0: is not an isolated event, but will be a trend if global warming is not derailed. And that's the news. I'm Ken.
1: Daily news and analysis. 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
3: Hello and welcome to the panel discussion of World Today. I'm Ding Hen in Beijing. It's been nearly a month since the World Health Organization declared the Ebola outbreak in the Democratic Republic of the Congo and Uganda a public health emergency of international concern. The numbers of confirmed cases and deaths are continuing to rise. In a situation facing a lethal pathogen and zero approved vaccines, what does it take to stop the spread of the virus? This question and much more in this edition of the program. 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So joining us now on the line are Susanna Mayhew, Professor of Health Policy, Systems and Reproductive Health at the London School of Hygiene and Tropical Medicine. Shane Thomas, Professor of Health Promotion with Federation University, Australia, as well as Professor Wu Zhiwei from the School of Pharmacy, Dali University in Yunnan, China. So thank you very much for joining us, Professor Mayhew, Professor Thomas, and Professor Wu. Professor Mayhew, to start with you, so far, what do we know about this Bundibugyo virus strain behind the current Ebola outbreak?
4: Well, I'm not a virologist, but as I understand, you know, we know this is a newish strain. I think identified in 2007. It's not as highly fatal as the Zaire strain, for instance, or the Sudan strain, but there is no vaccine at present. So we have only our, if you like, our sort of traditional default means of combating this, which is screening, monitoring, testing, contact tracing, and isolation and quarantine, but I'm sure we'll come on to these bigger issues. But what will underpin all of those is maintaining trust between people and health workers. So it's something to be worried about, but also not to panic about.
3: Professor Wu, going to you, anything to add regarding what we know about this Bundibugyo virus strain? And as Professor Mayhew mentioned earlier, this particular strain we're talking about here was actually first identified in 2007. Can you help explain to our listeners why today we are still yet to develop a vaccine or treatment for it?
5: Well, I think one of the major reasons is that this virus is never a major, you know, epidemic threat in Africa, the Ebola all the breaks, because as the earlier speaker just mentioned, that it actually only happened twice. The first time was in year 2007. The second time was in year 2012. Both all the breaks happened in the same region. But both all the breaks actually were relatively small scales. So that's why it actually hardly raised people's attention. And that's the other reason is that in the African region, the Ebola outbreaks mainly were either by Zaire or Congo subtypes. So that's one of the reasons why, you know, the current vaccines and the therapeutic approach basically aimed at the Zaire subtype. So when the first case occurred in DRC, actually was misdiagnosed, because there was no such specific diagnostic kit for this virus, and that actually causes one of the problem in early spreading, because people did not realize it was an Ebola outbreak. So this is something actually I think we now need to put a lot of effort and attention in in this region for those, you know, much less noticed virus strains, because Ebola, there are seven different subtypes, and this is only one of them.
3: So you mentioned about misdiagnosis. I guess that's because the initial symptoms of Ebola infection is to some extent similar to the symptoms of many other diseases, right?
5: That's right, yes. Clinically, actually, the early stage, we call this stage one. Actually, many of the clinical symptoms are very similar to kind of common fever and, a little bit of diarrhea. But only when you enter the second phase, actually, you see a multi-organ complications. Those actually would raise people's attention and suspecting whether this is something relating to Ebola sickness.
3: Okay. Professor Shane Thomas, going to you. What do you make of the main challenges for developing vaccines for this particular Bundibugyo virus strain or Ebola in general, in terms of funding, in terms of logistical issues or other issues?
6: Well, as my colleagues have said, this has been a relatively rare condition. It also has slightly less kind of fatality than some of the other strains, 30 to 50% essentially, and which is lower than the more lethal strains. I think also it's been in a kind of relatively geographically limited kind of areas. So it's not downtown New York or downtown Beijing. I think that, there's been a tendency to kind of not be so concerned with it. It's also not highly prevalent even now. However, it certainly has our attention. So I think that the, in terms of the challenges, one challenge is self-correcting in that it's becoming more prevalent and it is fairly lethal. So we certainly need to pay attention. COVID has taught us a lot about the management of pandemics, and this is very far from a pandemic, but we have much improved technologies, much improved means of developing vaccines. So I think that in all of the history of humanity, we're probably in the best shape that we've ever been to deal with these sorts of challenges, but it is an enormous problem. I might just mention something personally. I one time developed a very simple viral infection, a thing called cytomegalovirus, which if you're in Asia, almost everyone has had, but for in Australia, it's a relatively rare condition. Came back from the US with it. And in fact, I was put in an open ward in a bed next to a guy who ultimately developed Ebola. So that was very exciting for me because, very rare condition then. But in fact, we then went into deep levels of isolation once it had been diagnosed. So I have a kind of personal interest as a consumer in this condition.
3: Okay. So, Professor Mayhew, what is your observation regarding the major challenges facing vaccine development? And do you share this, cautious optimism on the part of Professor Thomas?
4: Yes. I mean, I think there are big sort of political challenges actually around developing vaccines for what used to be called neglected tropical diseases. Professor Thomas said, the prevalence is not so high. And that means that there are relatively small numbers of people, which means that there's actually relatively small market incentive for big pharmaceuticals to develop drugs for these kinds of diseases. And we know that when the West Africa outbreak happened so catastrophically, and there was a shift in commitment to needing to do something, But I must say that commitment only came when Western aid workers were affected. And then we saw a lot of money being given to very small laboratories who had for years been trying to raise money to develop these vaccines. So they had a lot of the initial work done, but they couldn't raise money to take it to scale. So, and the other interesting thing about the Ebola vaccines is that in the 2000s, there was more of an interest in broad spectrum vaccines dealing with families of or different strains in one, if you like. In the 2010s, that seemed to shift to being more focused on single strain vaccines. And again, that may be a function of the money available. I don't know. There was an interesting paper, though, published just a few weeks ago by a team of Chinese researchers, once again looking at the possibility of broad spectrum vaccines. So that's very welcome. So I think, you know, we need political commitment, but we need that to be followed with funding if we're going to encourage pharmaceuticals to invest in these sorts of lethal, but at the end of the day, diseases that affect relatively small numbers of people and for whom there isn't really a natural market. So that's been a big challenge, I think.
3: Okay. Professor Wu Zhiwei, for the current Ebola outbreak, should the world wait for a vaccine to act, in your opinion? I'm asking this question because I see some people, some experts having this point saying vaccines are the great hope, but not the immediate rescue. Do you agree with this point?
5: Well, I would have to agree. I think this basically sees the nature of a vaccine in terms of preventing an epidemic outbreak. I mean, both Professor McHugh and Thomas mentioned that, you know, this outbreak actually is quite rare and the market could be small, but there is another serious technical aspect as well, because once you develop a vaccine in the lab, you need to go to human trial. If an epidemic actually happens rather randomly in a small region and not that many predictable potential, you know, target, then the clinical trial would be a huge problem. That's why, you know, when the COVID-19 happened, that there are a lot of commercial companies jumping in trying to develop vaccines for a number of reasons. One is that because the epidemic is so concentrated, a clinical trial would be much easier to carry on. The second is that the market is huge, and you have to admit that for the big farmers, they are looking at the end market because they want to recover their investment. So for all the breaks like Budubonja virus, it's actually relatively small. That's why the early vaccine for Ebola virus is targeting at Zaire virus, because over history, if you look at the African epidemics of Ebola virus, basically it's the Zaire subtype. But I think this is more important that the government should take an initiative, or the international health organizations like WHO. It's something actually we need to have a multi-country coordination, you know, led by international health authorities like WHO to see whether you could have a vaccine put into the pipeline and develop it, basically for the preparedness in the potential outbreaks.
3: Professor Thomas, many people in Eastern DRC are quite familiar with Ebola from its previous outbreaks, actually. But for the current outbreak, we are talking about a different Ebola strain for which there are currently no approved vaccine or treatments. So with that in mind, do you think this assumption on the part of many locals that they thought or they think they know Ebola well is actually complicating the outbreak response?
6: I think that globally, There is a fatigue with pandemics and

0: virus outbreaks that has occurred with COVID, and the complacency that has developed. So if one looks at the vaccination rates, they're actually quite low in many countries because people have just become tired of attending to this. That said, when you have a virus strain with a 30 to 50% mortality, that is serious. So it requires serious attention. Both professors have referred to the availability of well-established public health programs, with prevention and mitigation and treatment, but also, and the process of screening and monitoring and so on. So I think that if we were not to go down that track sort of vigorously, that would be really at our peril. So we certainly need to pay attention while recognizing that we don't have a neat kind of vaccine solution at present. Each of the major pandemics that has confronted humanity started with one or two cases, that and then they grew, HIV, COVID, others, to be very important pandemics. So we need to watch ourselves. We need to pay attention. We have well-developed approaches to prevent and mitigate these conditions, and we should be making sure that we are applying them rigorously.
1: So I guess this fatigue or complacency you mentioned from human beings feeling, natural feeling, that's understandable. But science tells us that we cannot be fatigued or complacent, I guess. So Professor Mayhew, the 2014 to 2016 West Africa Ebola epidemic was the worst Ebola outbreak in recorded history. At the time, there were more than 28,000 reported cases and about 11,300 deaths. And in a new study published recently, the U.S. Centers for Disease Control and Prevention models the current outbreak in Central Africa. According to some scenarios, the ongoing outbreak in DRC and Uganda could have rivaled one a decade ago in West Africa. For example, the study projects that if only 20% of the patients during the current outbreak are isolated, then there could be a 65% chance of case numbers exceeding 20,000 within 3 months. How do you look at this analysis?
2: Yes, I would be somewhat cautious. They did modeling in the early part of the West Africa outbreak, which actually wildly exaggerated the potential spread. Now, it was a catastrophic outbreak, and it was the largest, as you said, ever recorded, but it was nowhere near the numbers that they were modeling. So I think, we need to be to not panic. This is not a very, it's unlike COVID, it's not easily spread, Ebola. It's spread when you have symptoms, when you're in the so-called wet phase. But having said that, there are many reasons why this outbreak could mirror the scale of the West Africa one, because we're DRC is extremely volatile. It's an ongoing conflict setting. But perhaps most importantly, there are very high levels of distrust among people, local people, of any kind of foreign intervention. And people on the ground will tell you that actually a foreigner is somebody from the next district. It's not necessarily someone even from outside the country. And I think it's really important that we learn the lessons, both of the West Africa outbreak and of the 2018-2020 outbreak in DRC. They were both the Zaire strain. This is a different strain, but the underlying conditions that perpetuate the spread remain. We've got huge population densities, lots of refugees, in a setting where it's very

0: hard to maintain peace. And I think it's critical that any response from external support responders and supporters needs to work with local people and let the local responders lead this. This is what led to the hostility that we saw last time, which we're sadly seeing repeated in this outbreak. We've had, I think, two health facilities been burned. And that's a direct consequence of a lack of trust of people in foreign responders who are often conflated with the foreign peacekeeping forces that people feel were not able to protect them. There's widespread suspicion. So vaccines and treatment centers are not effective if people won't trust them and therefore do not come to use them. So what we learned from the West Africa outbreak was the importance of safe and dignified burials and the importance of communicating through local trusted messengers in local dialects and languages. So French and standardized Swahili is not going to work in very localized remote areas. So I think there are a lot of things we need to be supporting with resources. Mobile laboratories are critical, PPE, obviously, also intensive care equipment. But I don't think the foreign responders should be seen to be fronting the response. This needs to be from local trusted people. And for me, that's the most important thing to keep in mind when we're thinking about how it could scale and learn from the previous epidemics.
1: Professor Wu, based on what Professor Mayhew has just elaborated, she made a point about a lack of trust. And I guess it's in the meantime, it's also fair to say that many communities in Eastern DRC are dealing with more than just Ebola. They are also faced with malaria, measles, poor sanitation, lack of clean water, displacement, insecurity, etc. So, do you think Ebola can be effectively contained without addressing those other daily challenges for the locals as well?
2: Well, I fully agree with Professor Mayhew's point. I think in the DRC, the armed conflict that's been going on continuously for more than 5 years. One of the issue, actually, the consequence of this conflict is that the local people actually have very little trust and they're highly suspicious of the outsiders. The other thing is that the conflict also causes the dismantlement of the local health or the medical infrastructures. So that's why, the local containment capability is severely weakened. That's really something actually worrying the public health workers. So for a virus which actually without a specific diagnostic kit and without treatment approach, I think one of the issues currently actually it's very urgent is that you do the contact tracing and early identification of the infected. The contact tracing, I mean, historically, actually, we use various different ways, such as interviews and the household visiting. Those actually requires trained individuals to do it. So that's why the trust became a very important issue here. I actually read in the reports that because both DRC and Uganda actually bordered with 10 other African countries. Actually, in the end of May, there are two identified cases in Kampala, in the capital of Uganda, suggesting that this virus may actually is spreading out into densely populated cities. This is something actually I think it's very important in terms of such as border surveillance, border cross control. Those issues actually in a way also hinders international aid floating into those two infected countries. So how this could be coordinated it needs a lot of government international NGO and other health authorities to coordinate to make the local action more effective.
1: Thank you very much. And let's take a very short break here. And coming back, our discussion will continue. Stay tuned.
3: 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I'm Elaf Ellard, economics professor and member of the Data Science and AI Center at New York University, Shanghai. 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
5: Hello, my name is Alessandro Golombievski Teixeira. I'm a professor of public policy and management at Tsinghua University in Beijing. I am a great listener of The World Today. In my opinion, The World Today is one of the best China radio programs. In The World Today, we can get the best news and analysis in what is happening now in the world. 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
1: You're back with World Today. I'm Ding Hun in Beijing. Today we are discussing the current Ebola outbreak in Central Africa and what it takes to put an end to it. Joining our discussion, Susanna Mayhew, Professor of Health Policy, Systems and Reproductive Health at the London School of Hygiene and Tropical Medicine. Shane Thomas, Professor of Health Promotion at Federation University, Australia. Professor Wu Zhiwei from the School of Pharmacy, Dali University in Yunnan, China. Professor Shane Thomas, going back to you, we know at present less than 2/3 of the contacts in the DRC have been successfully reached. WHO Director General Dr. Tedros Adhanom Ghebreyesus said recently that this figure needs to increase to more than 90% and even about 95%. What do you make of the main obstacles for tracing and reaching contacts?
6: Well, I think Professor Mayhew is referring to the necessity for involvement of local workers in that process, rather than foreigners coming in and seemingly assessing people. The screening function is very, very important, and then the monitoring and tracing is also very, very important. So I don't think there's anything spectacularly complicated about this. You just need people in appropriate number with the appropriate training who have the trust of the local community to do that. If you don't, you'll have problems. So I think the Secretary General or Director General's wish for a 95% rate is a good wish, but I suppose we'll see whether that's realised in the local circumstances. I think there's quite a degree of suspicion about foreigners coming in and doing health things to locals. So I think we need to be very focused on that.
1: Professor Mayhew, unlike some diseases or epidemics where the infected people are contagious during the incubation period, Ebola virus transmits only after symptoms begin, meaning a person who can actually, spread the virus is to some extent identifiable. So considering this very characteristic of Ebola infection, what do you think should be the focus for Ebola response?
0: Yes, so as you say, Ebola is contagious only after the symptoms begin. But of course, that means you have no real warning of who is infected and who isn't until they become contagious.

0: So I think widespread communication campaigns are really important so that everybody is clear what symptoms to be aware of to take seriously. So the early symptoms are very often appear like malaria or typhoid. And indeed, in the West Africa outbreak, that's what it was known as at the beginning. Oh, it's malaria typhoid. It was actually early Ebola where you have headaches and fatigue. And it's not till later that you develop the vomiting, the diarrhea, and so on. Again, I think it needs to be the messaging needs to be developed with local people. One huge mistake in the West Africa outbreak was that Ebola responders coming in from outside thought they knew what the symptoms looked like. But actually, in Sierra Leone, where we were working, the presentation was completely different. There was no classic bleeding, even quite late into the symptomatic stage. And yet, it took 6 months to change the official guidance on the symptoms to look out for. So, a lot of the early cases were simply missed. And so it's really important that local presentation, particularly of strains where there haven't been so much outbreak, that people really are looking out for the right things on the ground. But the other thing is to raise awareness about the importance of how you handle a person that has developed the symptoms, particularly in areas of widespread mistrust. People will hide symptomatic cases, and we saw this in both of the big previous outbreaks. One thing they developed in West Africa, which most certainly saved lives, the CDC eventually produced a leaflet called What to Do While Waiting for an Ambulance. And this was targeted at caregivers at home, very often women, and we often see death rates much higher among women. And it was also recognizing that in some of the remote areas, people, the likelihood of them being able to transport somebody to a facility was actually very minimal. And so we have to accept, though it was controversial at the time, that we need to try to encourage people to care for people as safely as possible. If transport to an isolation unit, to a clinic is not possible, or indeed if there is such high level of distrust that they would not do that, there are still things we can do to minimize the spread, but only with a good understanding of those symptoms and what you can do to make sure that contact is minimized with other people.
1: Okay. Professor Wu Zhiwei, we understand late last month, Uganda decided to temporarily close its border with the DRC to limit the spread of Ebola. And during a recent visit to an Ebola isolation unit in a hospital in the capital city of Uganda, WHO's Director General, while he praised Uganda for its effective Ebola response, he also called on the country to reconsider its border closure. He said blanket travel restrictions don't work. What is your take regarding Uganda's border closure?
2: Well, the border surveillance and the closure are, the ways to prevent the spreading into other countries. But basically, the blanket border closure is not a way to contain the epidemic because it's if you look at the geographic region in that actually from the Uganda and the other countries actually from Eastern Africans, it's relatively easy to reach the eastern part of the DRC. So there are a lot of international aids actually is heading towards that direction. If the border is completely closed, many of the needed equipment like mobile labs, diagnostic treatment facility, and the safety equipment will not be easily reaching DRC, which is the epicenter of this epidemic. So I think this is something.

0: and observe American citizens who have had a high-risk exposure to Ebola. And we know currently within Kenya's national border, there is zero cases of Ebola infection at this point. So many Kenyans worry that this might bring the virus into their country. Does this represent a legitimate concern, in your opinion?
1: Well, I have to say that it is surprising that the idea would be to have citizens from one country being cared for in another country. The idea being generally that it's the government's responsibility for the country for which you're a citizen to pursue your well-being and treatment and healthcare. So it's kind of a surprising proposal. I think in terms of whether it's a risk or not, depends very much on how people appear at this facility and also the investment into the clinical and material resources of the facility. It's not something that I personally would want to do, you know, if I were a person who was infected or at risk of being infected. I would prefer to be treated in my Western or advanced kind of health service. So I think it's a surprising suggestion. I think the actual, you know, but to take a sober look at it, I think the risk would be minimal. So I don't think it's a particularly good idea, but I don't think it has high risk associated with it if it were run properly. But we don't have those kind of details, you know, as to what kind of clinical supports would be brought in and how people would be transported into that arrangement. The devil is in the detail.
0: Devil is in the detail. Professor Mayhew, what is your thoughts regarding this? I mean, apart from some of those local Kenyan citizens' concern about the spread of the virus into their national border because of this U.S.-built facility, some epidemiologists in the United States, in the U.S. home soil, have also expressed some reservation about setting up a U.S. quarantine center in Kenya. They argue it's actually cheaper and safer to just transport people back to the United States because it's better for individuals to quarantine closer to a potential biocontainment care unit that has a higher quality of medical care than, say, at a randomly set up field hospital. Do you think this rationale has a point? Why or why not?
2: Yes, I think it does. As Professor Thomas said, the devil's in the detail. It could be perfectly safe to take people to Kenya to put them in a specialist unit, but that will cost a lot of money. Why create a whole new unit in a different country when indeed you could transport people? And on the very human level, as if you were sick, you would surely want to be treated closer to home. This was one of the reasons why people in the West Africa outbreak actually did not want to go to isolation centers, because they were a long, long way away from where they lived. Then no family members could come to see them. So I agree, it's a very surprising move. And at the moment, they're talking about quarantine and observation. But indeed, what if people go on to develop full Ebola? Now, if you're going to treat that in Kenya, you need a whole, as you say, biocontainment unit. Now, that would cost a lot of money. So indeed, I think it's far more sensible to then transport people safely, which we know has been done. This is what the European health workers have done in previous outbreaks. And we have facilities set up to deal safely with people at very high risk.

0: So I agree with that assessment, and I hope that they will rethink this. It doesn't, I think, help improve the image of America in the world. So I think it would be a good foreign policy choice as well.
1: Yeah. Professor, I guess when we talk about this U.S. Facility, quarantine facility in central part of Kenya, I guess a guiding principle or a kind of underlying idea guiding the building of this facility is that, okay, Washington or the U.S. government wants to create a geographic distance between the virus and the U.S. home soil. Do you think this idea is viable? Does that work?
2: I can't speak for the policymaker in this point. I think this is a possible point that for a highly contagious virus like Ebola virus, actually, if you have a geographic separation, definitely this is an important psychological factor in terms of where you put your patient and the people living nearby, or I would think that you don't want to put a bunch of patients in your next door. I think that's probably is a consideration. But as Professor Mayhew and Thomas mentioned, in my personal point and from the clinical point of view, that this is definitely not the best approach in dealing with this disease. Of course, from the cost point of view, this may be a lower cost because the outbreak may be continuous, and the infection or the contact of individuals, American citizens, may be not just happening at the same time. If they were transported back into the States, then the transportation and along the way, the maintenance care cost would be extremely high. So I think that's one of the reasons why they set up a quarantine site in Kenya. This is basically my take of what is happening right now.
1: Okay. Professor Mayhew, it is widely acknowledged that countries affected by the 2014 to 16 Ebola crisis benefited a great deal from international support. Compared to the situation back then, how does the scale of international support look like for the current outbreak?
0: Well, I was pleased to see that WHO called it an emergency of international concern early on in order to trigger international support and funding. I don't actually know how much has been pledged for this outbreak, but I imagine we'll see similar trends to what we have seen before. So we did an analysis of the OECD reported funding to Sierra Leone before, during, and after the Ebola outbreak in West Africa. And what we saw there was indeed a very substantial increase in aid, but actually rather late. It was only towards the end of the first year of the epidemic that it was really triggered in significant proportions. And arguably, you need it in place, immediately, really very early in the epidemic. And the other striking thing was that as soon as the epidemic was declared over, the funding fell off right back to where it had been pre-Ebola. And the problem with that is that there's no money for recovery because obviously an outbreak, a catastrophic outbreak like that, has huge knock-on effects to the capacity of the health system, which is already weak. And really, you need a much longer term commitment to building up and strengthening facilities after as well. Richard Horton, the editor of The Lancet, called that lack of continued funding yet another episode in the betrayal of Africa. And cynically, I don't expect to see anything very different this time. I think there will be significant funding triggered for the outbreak while it's happening, particularly if foreign medical workers are at risk, but then we'll see it stop. Meanwhile, the country has to deal with the after effects. So sadly, I think we need much more, much earlier, and for much longer.
1: Professor Shane Thomas, talking about China, we know recently a Chinese team of medical experts arrived in the DRC for a three-month frontline mission to help contain the outbreak. During the 2014 to 2016 Ebola crisis in West Africa, many people would agree that China made extensive contributions to the international effort that eventually put an end to the spread of the disease back then. How much contribution is China capable of delivering this time around, in your opinion?
3: Well, I think this approach is a lesson to us all. And it's a matter of putting your money where your mouth is in terms of support for our colleagues and our partner countries. So I think this is commendable. In terms of the investment, I'm unsure as to the quantum that China will deliver, but I'd have to say this is a very good start. I think what it means is that other countries also need to step up, either by provision of direct services or by funding, or both, in order to assist the situation. I'm also aware that Médecins Sans Frontières are also attempting to involve themselves in this. So there are other agencies, not at the national level or country level, but are global, that are involved. I think that underinvestment in early attack on this problem is a very big mistake. As we've heard from my colleagues, the drop-off in investment when you believe that you have escaped from the initial bad effects is also a mistake. So I think that what we have learned from our experiences across a range of conditions and also in Ebola specifically is that acting late and acting with insufficient resources is not in your interests. We need to change that pattern.
1: Professor Wu, what lessons do you think we have learned from previous Ebola outbreaks? And do you think those lessons are still relevant when we talk about coping with the current outbreak?
2: Well, I think, in the previous outbreaks, we learned a lot from the epidemics and also international collaboration in containing the virus. I think this says that basically it's all the same for the current outbreaks, because if you look at the current situation, actually, as Professor Mayhew mentions, that the international organizations should also step in and taking certain initiative by mobilizing the local communities in joining the containment. The WHO and those organizations, I think one of the issues right now they're facing is that the severe funding shortage as the U.S. withdraw from the organizations, and also there are many different programs will cut down and shrink to a smaller scales. So to coordinate this containment of the epidemics, you need to not only the international organization, but also the local stakeholders to join it and to start in this campaign. I think, if the international organizations and the local countries and communities actually have actively involved, we will be able to, in the shortest time, to contain the epidemic.
1: So, Professor Wu, since you join us from a Chinese university, what do you make of the resources that China could possibly contribute?
2: I think that there are two aspects. One is that, as you just mentioned, China has sent off an expert team into the field to deal with the epidemic. The Chinese experts actually have a lot of expertise in this area because in the previous major outbreaks, they actually deeply participating in the local activities. The second is, as I already knows that in China, there are a number of research groups, including my own groups, actually starting looking at the Bundibugyo virus. We're trying to identify the serology and also to look at the virus basic biological characteristics and trying to see what actually could be a potential, the vaccine to develop instead of just looking at some more basic research. But also we're trying to look at, the antibody response to see whether how we could develop diagnostic kit to be quickly utilized in the future in all the breaks. So those are something actually the Chinese side could contribute to the African Ebola outbreaks.
1: Best wishes and best luck to your own research, by the way. So, Professor Mayhew, we know Ebola was first discovered in the 1970s. However, there have been more epidemics of Ebola happening in the 21st century than compared to the period between 1976, when it was first discovered, and the late 20th century. What do you make of the underlying issues for this trend?
0: Yes, thank you. It's a really interesting question. So Ebola is a zoonotic infection, so it spreads from animals to humans. In this case, most likely bats, although Ebola is also present in other animal species. And I think there are a number of potential explanations for the increase in the number of outbreaks we see. One is increasingly human populations are moving into wildlife-rich areas, and part of that is population displacement, a certain extent of growth, urbanization. And that means people come ever more frequently into close proximity to wildlife. And the other thing that influences that is climate change. Climate change is affecting patterns and behaviors of wildlife. It's affecting habitats. And again, wildlife is being pushed closer to humans. And as long as this continues, we will see a much greater potential for zoonotic spillover risk from animals to humans. Of course, we also have better diagnostics. So some of it may be that we're simply identifying it correctly now as Ebola when previously, perhaps it wasn't, but it's the dense spillover risk, but also the transmission risk. So we're seeing bigger outbreaks as well as more frequent ones. So it's important that we keep doing research on the nature of zoonotic spillover risk so that we know how to prevent it.
1: Well, a big thank you to our panelists, Professor Susanna Mayhew from the London School of Hygiene and Tropical Medicine, Professor Shane Thomas joining us from Federation University, Australia, as well as Professor Wu Zhiwei from Dali University in Yunnan, China. That's all the time for this edition of the program. To listen to this episode again or to catch up on previous episodes, you can download our podcast by searching World Today. I'm Ding Hanlin, Beijing. Thank you so much for listening. Bye for now.

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1: Now the news. I'm Tian Yu. The United States and Iran have reached a peace deal. U.S. President Donald Trump said the Strait of Hormuz will fully open and he has authorized the immediate removal of the U.S. naval blockade against Iranian ports. Iran's Deputy Foreign Minister Kazem Garibabadi said the two sides will sign the draft of a Memorandum of Understanding in Switzerland on Friday. He also said Tehran will verify Washington's compliance before entering a 60-day period of negotiations on the nuclear program and sanctions removal. Pakistani Prime Minister Shahbaz Sharif said Washington and Tehran have declared the immediate and permanent termination of military operations on all fronts, including in Lebanon. Sabra Sarimi reports from Tehran.
2: The purpose of this memorandum of understanding are the termination of all sanctions, the nuclear issues, and also a mechanism for the reconstruction of the damages that Iran has sustained. What really stands out here to me is that Lebanon is very important. There is a lot of positive feeling and it's good, but we should bear in mind that this is just the first step. This is not an agreement. It's just a deal to start talking, to start negotiations.
1: U.S. President Donald Trump has discussed the Ukraine crisis in separate phone calls with Russian and Ukrainian leaders. A Russian presidential aide said Trump and President Vladimir Putin spoke about the agreement between the United States and Iran and Kyiv strikes on civilian facilities in Russia. Ukrainian President Volodymyr Zelensky said he and Trump discussed ways to advance peace and agreed to continue their conversation during a planned meeting of the sidelines of the Group of Seven summit. Protesters have staged a demonstration in Geneva to protest the G7 summit in France in what they describe as an effort to resist fascism and imperialism. Swiss police had expected about 50,000 people to take part. The protest has disrupted public transport, with several trolley bus lines suspended, the tram network largely adjusted, and some bus routes modified. Chinese Foreign Minister Wang Yi says talks with his Mongolian counterpart Batmak Batsesek have yielded a broad consensus on economic and regional cooperation. Speaking at a recent joint press conference in Ulaanbaatar, Wang warned of a turbulent international environment, arguing the neighboring nations must stand together. On the economic front, Wang highlighted a new cross-border railway currently under construction, adding that China's financial growth directly boosts Mongolia's exports. Hong Kong Financial Secretary Paul Chan says the Special Administrative Region's first five-year plan will foster economic development and boost employment. A two-month public consultation period for the blueprint begins on Monday. Chan said tapping new markets and exploring new growth drivers are key issues for discussion. The plan also calls for enhancing coordinated development with other regions across China. At the World Cup, Germany launched its campaign with a 7-1 victory over debutante Curaçao in Houston. Levano Comanesia scored the Caribbean side's first-ever goal at a World Cup finals in the 21st minute. In other action, the Netherlands and Japan played out a 2-0 draw. In racing, Lewis Hamilton has claimed his first victory for Ferrari at the Formula One Barcelona Catalonia Grand Prix. The 7-time world champion prevailed with a bold 3-stop strategy, securing Ferrari's first win since 2024. Mercedes driver George Russell finished second, with McLaren's Lando Norris completing the first all-British podium since 1968. A cultural center has hosted Dragon Boat Festival celebrations in northwest Pakistan to mark 75 years since the establishment of diplomatic relations with China. More than 100 boat racers participated in the competitions in Peshawar. Organizers said the event has not only introduced an ancient Chinese cultural tradition to Pakistan, but has also played an important role in bringing the people of the two countries closer. China's Dragon Boat Festival falls on Friday. Temperatures in Antarctica this winter have reached a historic record-breaking high of 15.4 degrees Celsius, with ice melting at abnormal levels. Scientists warned the northern Antarctic heatwave is not an isolated event, but will be a trend if global warming is not derailed. And that's the news. I'm Ken.
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4: Hello and welcome to Climate Watch, a program that brings you in-depth conversations about the future of our planet. Each week, we talk with experts, innovators, and changemakers driving the clean energy transition, shaping climate policy, and rethinking sustainability. I'm your host, Zhao Ying. Thanks for joining us. The FIFA World Cup is underway. Bringing together 48 teams across the United States, Canada, and Mexico, this year's tournament is the biggest ever in FIFA history. But as the tournament grows bigger, so does its climate footprint. The joint bid by the host nations estimated approximately 3.7 million metric tons of carbon dioxide, giving it the largest carbon footprint of any World Cup in history. Yet independent researchers and climate groups argue the real number could be even higher. Meanwhile, FIFA has pledged to cut its emissions by 50% by 2030 and reach net zero by 2040. So where do these massive emissions come from? Can FIFA's green promises survive as the game continues to expand? And what responsibility do mega sporting events bear in a rapidly warming world? Joining us now is Tim Walters, a professor at Okanagan College in British Columbia, Canada. He's been closely following the climate cost of the FIFA World Cup. Tim, it's great to have you with us.
5: It's great to be here. I'm looking forward to this conversation.
4: So before we get to the World Cup specifically, can you give us a broader picture? How does the sports industry contribute to climate change?
5: Well, the traditional answer to that question has been two things, mainly construction. So building stadiums and infrastructure and other things necessary to host mega events. And then also travel, particularly fan travel. So people moving around the world, and in the case of the World Cup, moving around North America in order to watch games. So historically, they've been the twin drivers of emissions associated with mega events. But more recently, I think there's been a sort of additional layer of at least three things that are becoming increasingly consequential and that we need to be paying a lot more attention to. Firstly, sporting events like World Cups have become a sort of nexus of luxury consumption of every type. So, you know, the town that I live in, almost every store that you go into now is selling all kinds of World Cup merchandise, paraphernalia, shirts, hats, books, other kinds of gear and things like that. So it's associated with globally changed consumption patterns. Second thing that is a sort of new, relatively new-ish development is this remarkable, really over the past 15 years, takeover of the sport for sort of greenwashing or sport washing purposes by petrochemical giants, so nation states or airlines or other heavy emitting industries, as either owners of teams or sponsors of teams or sponsors of tournaments, and the attendant effects of those changes. And then the third, and I think probably the least understood, but I think a thing that is going to be getting a lot more attention in the near future, is the impact of televising these events that are watched in some cases, like the World Cup is going to be watched by more than 4 billion people. And also the amount of online activity that's generated by tournaments like this, people sharing information, streaming videos, participating online gambling, all of these things that have a sort of online effect that is small at an individual level, but vast when scaled up. And I think that's an area that's sort of significantly under researched. But those are the main drivers of the sport's contribution to climate change at the minute.
4: Okay. Well, this year's World Cup is being described as potentially the most polluting in history. What is driving emissions up so significantly this time?
5: It's definitely going to be the most polluting sporting event in history. I'm very confident about that. The two twin drivers at the moment, I would say, are location and scale. So in terms of location, obviously, like the IOC or any other sporting body, FIFA gets to determine who is going to host these events in the first place. And unfortunately, they, for the past almost two decades now, have selected only two types of host locations. And these are the exactly the locations that you would pick if your goal perversely was to maximize the emissions of your tournament. You would either pick countries that require massive infrastructure development. So the last World Cup in Qatar 2022 was like that. They needed to build several stadiums, railways, airports, hotels, et cetera, et cetera. And the Saudi Arabian World Cup in 2034 is going to be like that as well. Or you would host tournaments that are spread out over vast geographical areas. And so we saw that in Russia. We're going to see that this summer in the United Canada, U.S., Mexico tournament. And then we're going to see that again in 2030 when it's being played out over three different continents and six different countries, which is potentially going to make it even more polluting than the tournament that we're talking about. So location is hugely important, and FIFA could not possibly have done any worse in terms of where they choose to host their tournament if their goal was to keep emissions down. The other thing, and this is something that I think is underanalyzed and something that I'm focusing more and more on, and really the thing that sort of has been driving my research for the past year and a half, is the scale of these tournaments. So they have gotten bigger and bigger, and it's now the case, this is going to be the largest World Cup that's ever been hosted. You've got 50% more teams than the last tournament. So we've gone from 32 to 48, 40 more games. There's going to be 7 million people watching it. And this is a FIFA problem, but not just a FIFA problem. Almost the entire elite football industry has been in a wild expansionist spree over the past couple of decades, perversely, exactly the time when we should be doing the most to try to draw down emissions. Just about every major sporting competition has gotten larger with more competitors. We've seen entirely new competitions being added to the roster. So there's never been more football played at any other point in human history than right now. So scale and location, they are the two drivers that sort of override everything right now, I think.
4: Mm-hmm. So FIFA officially projects around 3.7 million tons of emissions, but independent groups like Scientists for Global Responsibility, they estimate it's close to 9 million. But your analysis suggests the real carbon footprint could be as high as 70 million tons. So can you tell us how you arrived at that figure and why you believe the official numbers are missing so much of the picture?
5: Yeah, of course. So the first thing I would say is that, interestingly, FIFA hasn't actually produced any of its own analysis of what the carbon emissions for the tournament are going to be. And that's the first time that that's happened since they started doing so in 2006. And actually, the thing that sent me down this research path was that last summer, when I was working on a series of articles for Play the Game, which is a wonderful Danish critical sports organization, I contacted a FIFA spokesperson to ask them how come they hadn't yet produced their estimates, because the pattern for the past several years had been that they would produce a very lowball estimate for the tournament that would be roundly criticized by climate groups and other kinds of experts in this field, and they would get a lot of bad publicity as a result of it. And this was particularly the case at the last World Cup in Qatar. So the 3.7 million estimate that's being used right now was actually produced by Arup, which is a consultancy firm that the United bid contracted to write a report for them when they were applying to host the tournament now 7 or 8 years ago, I think. Mm-hmm. And it was based on a smaller tournament, so right out of the gates it was incorrect. But that sort of created a space for me to start looking at the way that these calculations are done and to think about some of the things that are and are not included. There is no set of sort of universally adhered to or established international guidelines for how you gauge the carbon emissions associated with a mega event. And this gap has benefited organizations like FIFA greatly, because they get to decide what it is they think is associated with their event and what isn't. The Scientists for Global Responsibility report, I think, is really good. And it included things, for instance, that mine didn't. So they suggested that just the one sponsorship deal with Saudi Aramco would be associated with 30 million tons of emissions. And most of those would have to be attributed to the 2026 World Cup, which is the only thing that FIFA does that really makes them any money. So there's a bit of a gap here in terms of really reliable standards. So I tried to use some of the previous models that had been used, and I worked with a wonderful environmental computer scientist called Nick Robinson, because he's a lot better at math and designing bootstrapping algorithms than I am, to try to think about what some of those are. So there was a few areas that I included things that FIFA had underestimated. So things like air travel by fans, they badly underestimated, because they sort of use an average air travel impact that doesn't include private jets. And the FIFA World Cup is consistently the most visited event in the world by private jets. There was a wonderful report a couple of years ago in Nature magazine that said that the previous World Cup in Qatar beat the Super Bowl and the Cannes Film Festival and the World Economic Forum in terms of the number of people flying. So there were some sort of minor adjustments that I made to things like that. But I included, I would say, three things that other people haven't included that I think should be included if the goal is sort of maximum accuracy. And we took a sort of naive approach, which is we imagined a world in which there was no World Cup and a world in which there was this World Cup, and try to figure out the differences. So the three major differences, I would say, the three additions to our calculations that were missing from other people's, again, the impact of television and streaming. Mm-hmm. This was the thing that surprised me the most as a researcher, I have to say. So FIFA keeps extraordinarily accurate detail and data about how many people are watching its tournament, how they're watching it, whether they're watching it on televisions, whether or not they're streaming it on video. That's not including the entire universe of illegal viewing and streaming, which is a whole other conversation, perhaps. But we took the data from previous World Cups and adjusted it slightly for the fact that this is going to be a much bigger tournament and therefore more people are going to watch it. And that corresponded to an extra 20 million tons of emissions. And aside from the next category I'll be talking about, that was the largest addition by far, much larger than air travel, much larger than any other category. So that's the area that I think needs a good deal more critical attention. You're talking about 13 years of TV content that is being produced that corresponds to something crazy like 51 billion hours of viewing that people are going to be doing around the world on flat screen TVs, sent to them from servers. And all of these things have a tiny carbon impact, but scaled up at that level was hugely significant. And I can't see any reason why FIFA would account for the less than 5,000 tons of emissions associated with producing the TV content, but not account for any of the emissions associated with watching it. So we included that. The second category, what people talk about the World Cup is really the World Cup finals. So the World Cup as a contest has been taking place for almost 2 years all around the world. There's been 865 qualifying games ahead of the 105 games at the tournament. So each of those games has a much smaller carbon impact, but nobody talks about them at all. FIFA doesn't produce any information about them. So we envisioned the tournament as a totality rather than just focusing on the finals. Mm-hmm. So, 211 countries are competing, fans traveling all around the world, watching it on TV, et cetera, et cetera. All of these emissions, surely you would need to factor those into the final calculations of what the entirety of the tournament will be. And then the third category, which is smaller but significant, in all of its previous estimates of the emissions for the tournament, FIFA has included the Club World Cup, which used to be a fairly small affair involving 6 to 7 teams and was sort of like a dress rehearsal for the World Cup in the host country or countries that happened the summer beforehand. They chose to naturally expand it last year. I think there was 24 teams. And so assigning those a much lower emissions rating than a World Cup game, because fewer people go, fewer people watch them, that was an extra 3 million. So that adds another, 64 million tons of emissions to the sort of baseline that we're working from. And I'm absolutely convinced that this is a massive lowball estimate, because the list of things that we thought should be included, but we weren't able to find a reasonable and conservative way of calculating, was much, much larger than the things that we did look at. So that's why my numbers are considerably different from other people's.
4: Okay. So as you said, I think most of the carbon footprints doesn't come from football itself, but it comes from things like transportation, accommodation, live streaming or television and other supply chains or facilities, etc. So is sport simply reflecting broader patterns of travel and consumption in society? And also, I think you mentioned the electricity generated by the live streaming, but I think if those electricity are generated from clean energy, that wouldn't add much to the carbon footprint, if I'm understanding it right. But I mean, if that's the case, is sports emissions really a useful category, or is it just a convenient scapegoat for some hard-to-abate sectors like aviation?
5: Yeah, I mean, obviously there's huge amounts of overlap here with, you know, the World Cup takes place in the world at large, and the behavior of all of our cultures are sort of reflected in it in some ways. So there's no question that there's huge amounts of overlap, to be sure. But the things that I'm focusing on specifically are emissions that are sort of directly associated with football itself, and with decisions that FIFA and other sporting organizations have made. It's also, I think, really important to emphasize that these are luxury emissions in the sense that they are absolutely not necessary. Some travel is necessary, electrical use is necessary, energy use is necessary. There's lots of things that are necessary in order for people to lead, you know, safe, decent lives. But we don't need to have global sporting events like World Cups in the context of a climate emergency. And there's a lot of people who think that the very simple solution to this problem is that we should just do away with the World Cup altogether. And I'm in some ways quite sympathetic to that perspective. But a new sort of change is that these are, like, as a result of that, these are relatively easy to abate. You could just reduce the size of tournaments so that there are less of them. You could reduce the way that the tournaments are enacted so that they are no longer really just celebrations for rich people. You know, the top 10% of the world in terms of wealth, who produce 50% of the emissions, that is who is going to be at this football tournament. There's between 3,000 and 9,000 seats set aside in every stadium for these sort of super rich VIP, VVIP consumers. But given how expensive the tournament is, it's going to be attended primarily by very affluent people. And there is something sort of corrosive about the idea that this sort of quite humble sport has been translated into this sort of swaggering, in some ways sort of obscene festival of sort of spending and emissions. And I think, you know, I'm more and more attracted to Kohei Sato, the Japanese environmental philosopher's idea of degrowth communism. And I think about the idea of degrowth communist football. The criticism of degrowth communism is that it takes things away from people that they need. And so therefore there's an element of unfairness in that. But by any sane ethical standard, luxury emissions have to go before necessary emissions. And essentially that's what you're getting at the World Cup today, unfortunately. So if we're going to accept that we're in a climate emergency, the first thing that we can do with a lot less of is something that we don't really need in the first place.
4: Yeah, but FIFA has also introduced sustainability measures such as energy-efficient stadiums, waste reduction programs, and public transport planning. And some host cities are using renewable energy or improve waste systems. But how meaningful are these kinds of measures compared to the scale of travel emissions?
5: Well, I mean, it is all good work. Planting trees around stadiums in Dallas and Houston is better than not planting trees around stadiums in Dallas and Houston. And, you know, again, in the context of an emergency, I think anything that we can possibly do is going to be a good thing. Although I would say that because FIFA has decided not to produce an environmental report ahead of the tournament, most of the host cities haven't either. I think I was listening to a podcast a couple of days ago that said only four cities have produced the actual lists of the things that they're going to be doing. So it's good. It's better than not doing anything. But I do worry that a lot of it is done for sport washing purposes, you know, using recycled beer cups and having a vegetarian hot dog option in the stadium is a good thing. But if it gives people the impression that this is a tournament that is not an environmental disaster, then that's obviously problematic. And in terms of its sort of actual brutal real world, you know, geophysical impact, I would imagine that all of the things that FIFA is doing, and, you know, well-meaning people in all of the host cities are doing, is not much more than a rounding error in terms of the big picture impacts of the emissions associated with the tournament.
4: So from your perspective, what would a genuinely credible climate solution for the World Cup actually look like?
5: Well, for many of the reasons that we've already talked about, and again, to return to my sort of aspirational idea of degrowth communist football, the only thing that you can really do to dramatically reduce the emissions associated with a tournament, I mean, you could consider having tournaments played either without any fans at all or without any traveling fans, but I think that's problematic for sort of other reasons. The most straightforward thing, and this is what I, you know, now spend my time advocating for, would just be to shrink the tournament back down to something close to its historical norm. So until 1978, from 1930 to 1978, there were between 13 and 16 teams. We then had about a decade of 24, then two decades of 32, and now we're up to 48. And again, 64 is on the horizon. So the thing that I would counsel anyone who is interested in actually making a meaningful material difference to this situation to do is quite simply just make the tournament smaller. These massive tournaments are hugely problematic for all kinds of reasons. They're logistical nightmares, as perhaps we'll talk about. They're terribly expensive to put on. They are terrible for players. They lead to sort of reduced quality of football, which we're going to be seeing this summer because it's exhausted players. I would reduce tournaments to somewhere between 16 and 24 teams. And I think that unless you're willing to do that, you are never going to be meaningfully reducing the emissions associated with these events.
4: Okay, but I guess a smaller tournament would be bad news for the football fans in many countries. But you know that some fans say that they love the World Cup, but they feel conflicted about its environmental impact. And so they even choose to watch from home to reduce emissions. But although according to your estimation, that watching from home is still going to add to the carbon footprints. But I mean, do individual choices like that make a meaningful difference in this context?
5: Yeah, this is a complicated question that I wrestle with. So this is an unusual time for me. I am a lifelong football fan. I grew up in the northeast of England, and this is the closest I have ever lived on the west coast of Canada to where a World Cup is being played. So I guess my answer to that question is I hope that is a meaningful choice or a positive one, because that's what I'm doing. I won't be going to the tournament. I could go see games in Vancouver or probably even Toronto. But I just feel like for the first time, it's not really something I feel comfortable participating in. I'm sure I will still watch it. And, you know, that has a smaller, but as you say, still existing emissions impact. The other thing I would say, too, is how I'm sort of justifying my involvement with the tournament as a as an enthusiastic participant is that this is the least amount of attention that the climate has been given at the World Cup for at least a decade. It was something that was talked about quite actively in Qatar and in the Russian World Cup before that. But there's just been far fewer conversations about it. There's so much mayhem going on with the administration in the United States, their war with Iran, that the focus is on other things, either that or whether or not teams can get visas or whether or not fans are going to be safe from ice or the insanely high ticket prices that are scaring a lot of fans away. That I think people need to be talking about the emissions associated with this tournament so that it doesn't get lost as an issue. And I worry that that is happening. So my moral compromise is that I will, between gritted teeth, watch all of England's games on television, but then spend all the rest of my time advocating for a different kind of tournament.
4: Well, Professor Tim Walters, thank you so much for joining us today.
5: Yeah, thank you. And thank you for having conversations like these. I think they're important.
4: And that wraps up this edition of Climate Watch. You can find more episodes on your favorite podcast platforms. Just search for Climate Watch and hit subscribe. 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And stay updated on the

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0: Some say Chinese is one of the most difficult languages in the world, and learning it is almost impossible.
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8: Hello there, and thanks for joining us. I'm Frances Ko in Washington, D.C., and we begin with breaking news from the Middle East conflict. A long-awaited deal between the U.S. and Iran to end hostilities on all fronts and open the Strait of Hormuz has now been reached. We now go live to our correspondent, Sepehr Saremi, in Tehran. Sepehr, what are you hearing about the details of this deal?
9: You know, Francis, thank you for having me. Everything has been happening here in Iran at an unprecedented pace. We didn't predict that this would happen tonight because just a few hours ago, Iranian officials promised to retaliate Israeli attacks on Dahiya by launching missiles. Even some high-ranking Iranian officials said, be ready, we're going to attack tonight. But suddenly Donald Trump announced that a deal has been reached between the U.S. and Iran. And we waited for a few minutes because there was nothing coming from Iranian officials. But after a few minutes, Iranian state TV also confirmed the news. And in a phone conversation with Deputy Foreign Minister Qasem Gharibabadi, some issues were clarified, including that. He said that the memorandum of understanding will be signed on Friday in Switzerland. And the purpose of this memorandum of understanding, according to him, are determination of all sanctions, the topic of negotiations, the nuclear issues, and also mechanism for the reconstruction of the damages that Iran has sustained, and also a mechanism for the verification of the commitments of both parties. And just also a few seconds ago, there was a statement from the Supreme National Security Council regarding the agreement to end the war between Iran and the United States. What really stands out here to me is that in both remarks made by the Qasem Gharibabadi and also here in this statement, Lebanon is very important. Let me read this part to you. According to the agreements here in this statement, according to the agreements reached, the war and military operations on all fronts, including Lebanon, will end immediately and permanently from tonight. And in addition, the naval blockade against Iran will be lifted immediately and completely. This is something that also has been confirmed by President Donald Trump. Negotiations, the statement goes on to say, negotiations for the final agreement will be postponed until after the other side implements its commitments under the Memorandum of Understanding. The Islamic Republic of Iran appreciates the efforts of the Islamic Republic of Pakistan and the government of Qatar. The language that has been used in this statement is very firm, and also, you don't see any kind of giving concessions to the other side. There are so many questions still that are unanswered. What will happen to 400 kilos of highly enriched uranium that President Trump has demanded that should be transferred to another place? What will happen to Iran's nuclear sites? What will happen to Iran's support for groups like Hezbollah? And also, what will Iran negotiate this policy program? Because Iranian officials, including Deputy Foreign Minister, has emphasized that nothing regarding the Iran's ballistic missile program and also its relationship with groups like Hezbollah will be negotiated in the coming negotiations. And what I want to say is that because there is a lot of positive feeling and it's good, but we should bear in mind that this is just the first step. This is not an agreement. It's just a deal to start talking, to start negotiations. So it's going to be very important to see what will happen after this memorandum of understanding is signed on Friday in Switzerland. Then the parties will start negotiating on very, very challenging issues that have not been resolved in the past 47 years.
8: Sepehr Sarimi in Tehran, thank you so much for that update. Well, from analysis on the deal, let's turn to Saeed Khan, an associate professor of Near East and Asian Studies and Global Studies at Wayne State University. Thank you for joining our program. I want to first get your reaction to this deal and the fact that it is complete. Are you surprised at that, especially given Israel's strikes on Lebanon and Iran's threat to retaliate? What do you think brought this deal over the finish line ultimately?
9: Well, Francis, I would actually say that those are the reasons why this deal has gone over the finish line. Today is President Trump's birthday. He loves symbolic action, particularly ones with which he can take credit. And it seems as though the last 24 to 48 hours were a period of tension between the president and particularly Israeli Prime Minister Benjamin Netanyahu. President Trump, according to sources, seems to have been very agitated by the intensification of Israel's attacks on not just Lebanon, but also particularly on Beirut, an escalation of violence. And the perception in America is that Israel was trying a last-ditch effort to disrupt and even scupper the negotiations for the agreement. I think it's quite telling then that news from Pakistan and from the Qatari delegation, as your correspondent has indicated, shows the definitiveness and the decisiveness of language both by the United States and by Iran to say that this ceasefire is in place come what may.
8: Now, we don't know all the specific details of this deal. Hopefully, we'll get more of that. But one major component we should mention is the inclusion of Lebanon. How significant is this, and what does this say about the U.S.-Israeli relationship at this point in the conflict?
9: Well, this is extremely significant because, again, it is taking the context and the scope of this conflict outside just the bilateralism of the U.S. and Iran and Israel and Iran, for that matter. It is stating that an attack on Lebanon is as much as an attack on Iran, almost like the NATO Article 5, that an attack on one member state is an attack on all. And the fact that the United States has come in and agreed to this ceasefire, this memorandum of understanding, demonstrates that in many ways Washington and Tehran see Israel for what it is perceived to be, which is the spoiler in this, and that the United States is now placing distance between itself and Israel, which of course is a far departure from where this conflict began, where Secretary of State Rubio in fact stated that the U.S. was drawn into this war by Israel. So I would imagine that there's going to be a lot of bad blood and hostility felt by those who are particularly strongly tethered to Israel in Washington and elsewhere in the United States.
8: Well, Saeed, this is a first step, and there's still a long road ahead to lasting peace. There have been numerous violations of the ceasefire established back in April, and there's still the major sticking point of a

0: issues which were regarded as the impetus for this conflict to begin with are not of major priority anymore. First and foremost is the opening of the Straits of Hormuz, which, as the president has indicated, is something that he is heralding even on his own social media site, saying that here we now are moving toward toll-free and unfettered passage of ships through that. Somewhat ironic, given the fact that the Strait of Hormuz was, as you recall, open to begin with when the conflict started, but was something that changed as the conflict went along. The fact that very definitively the United States is immediately removing its naval blockade on Iranian ports is also significant. So I think what we're going to see moving forward is going to be hopefully some nuance. There's going to be some concessions, perhaps something closer to the JCPOA agreement that had been signed under the Obama administration, in which Trump took the United States out of in his first administration, and perhaps a reconfiguration of relationships within the Middle East. After all, I thought it was interesting that both Iran and Vice President Vance used the same language, that this ushers in a new era for the Middle East.
1: Saeed Khan from Wayne State University, thank you so much for your analysis and your expertise today.
0: Thank you.
1: Well, meanwhile, in Gaza, six were killed in an Israeli strike. Authorities report the number killed in the enclave since October 2023 now exceeds 73,000. And Hamas has now submitted the Palestinian response to the Gaza Peace Roadmap plan. Now to the Russia-Ukraine conflict. Britain has seized a Russian oil tanker in the English Channel. The tanker is allegedly part of a shadow fleet Russia uses to evade sanctions. Moscow describes such seizures as piracy. Meanwhile, both Russian President Putin and Ukraine's President Zelensky spoke by phone to U.S. President Trump on Sunday, Trump's 80th birthday. Reports say they spoke of the upcoming visit to Moscow by Washington's special envoys and about the Middle East conflict. In the Democratic Republic of the Congo, disbelief and mistrust are hindering efforts to contain the Ebola outbreak. Health officials are raising awareness among displaced families using posters. They say people in the camps do not want to believe the disease even exists. More than 750 cases have been confirmed so far in the DRC, and more than 130 deaths. Meanwhile, specially trained Red Cross volunteers are on the front lines. David Mbithi reports.
2: Outside a hospital in Bunia, a team of Red Cross volunteers are suiting up for the burial of a suspected Ebola victim. These specialized responders are trained to handle highly infectious bodies under strict protocols to prevent contagion, placing them among the most exposed frontline workers of DRC's Ebola outbreak.
3: Normally, the alert comes from the health zone, whether someone has died at the hospital or in the community. It is the health zone that alerts us because they have our toll-free number and we are sent into the field.
2: The team known as the Red Cross Safe and Dignified Burial Team first sanitize and prepare a coffin and place a body wrapped in a body bag inside, and then deliver the coffin to a burial site. But it is not just the deadly virus that they need to be prepared to deal with. In recent weeks, the Red Cross has reported continuing attacks on its volunteers, including a June 1st incident that left four responders injured.
3: During the epidemic period, our activities always face resistance in the field. It happens often because there are people who understand and those who do not understand. So especially the people who do not understand are the ones who put up resistance in the field, saying things like, it is a way of making money and things like that.
2: Since then, authorities have begun deploying police and soldiers to ensure the safety of healthcare workers in cemeteries. Relatives must watch from a distance as Safari Isaac's team carries out the burial under strict safety measures. He says a majority of families are willing to embrace these necessary measures, but misinformation continues to fuel suspicion toward burial teams, despite weeks of awareness campaigns. As the ambulance returns to the Red Cross office for disinfection, another alert could arrive at any moment as the region strains under the virus outbreak. But frontline workers hope the ongoing awareness campaigns will help overcome skepticism, secure more community support, and flatten the curve of transmission. Divin Bidi, CGTN.

0: In Switzerland, a far-right party's proposal for a population cap has failed. Voters rejected the measure, instead prioritizing economic stability and ties with the European Union. Businesses feared a yes vote could end the free movement of labor between Switzerland and the EU. If passed, the proposal would have stipulated that the population must not exceed 10 million before 2050. Nearly 28% of the Swiss population is foreign residents, mostly from other European countries. The World Cup is in full swing with 5 matches on tap. They are being played in 5 cities across all 3 host countries. So far, Australia has bested Turkey 2-0 in Vancouver, Canada. And the Netherlands and Japan fought to a 2-2 tie in Arlington, Texas. But the match that got the most attention featured one of the tournament's perennial powerhouses against a team that was making its World Cup debut. CGTN's Dan Williams with details.
1: It's not just about the big teams at this World Cup. It's also about the underdogs. And there was the potential of one of the biggest World Cup upsets of all time. That's because Germany, ranked number 10 in the world, the 4-time winners, were up against Curacao, ranked 79 in the world, and the smallest country by population to ever play in a World Cup. Just 150,000 as their population. An emotional moment for Curacao just before kickoff, with the national anthem blaring out around Houston Stadium. And it went to script early on, Germany scoring the first goal after 6 minutes, and you felt that Curacao at that moment may struggle. But then there was a moment after that, 15 minutes after that, on the 21st minute, where Curacao gave their fans something to believe and sending them into ecstasy inside that stadium, equalizing through Lovano Comencia, 1-1, to stun Germany, it had to be said. And for 17 minutes, that's the way it stayed. It looked as though this was going to be really quite some special story. In the end, Germany then fought back, making it 3-1 at halftime, 7-1 the final score. But for their fans, the Curacao fans, they'll remember this day for some time to come. Dan Williams, CGTN, New Jersey.
0: Meantime, disappointment in Morocco. Hundreds of fans are struggling to get U.S. visas to cheer on their national team. They've already spent thousands of dollars on travel plans. CGTN's Ahmed Chawachi reports.
2: For decades, Moroccan supporters have followed their national team around the world. But ahead of the 2026 World Cup, many fear they could miss the tournament after their visa applications to the U.S. were rejected.
3: We are used to seeing the supporters in the stands, bringing their traditions, chants, and atmosphere. Moroccan fans are passionate and have always been a strong presence. We hope to see the same in the United States, with these supporters willing to spend money and able to attend. We also hope the authorities will show some flexibility and take initiatives to facilitate the procedures, making it easier for fans to obtain visas.
2: Many fans have already spent money on flights, accommodation and paperwork. Now some face losing the investment by not being able to attend the World Cup.
4: These players are our sons and the fans are the 12th player. Our supporters stand behind the team and play their part alongside it. It's disappointing and unfair to be refused a visa simply for wanting to watch a football match and cheer for your country.
2: The Sports Association of Moroccan National Team Fans says 40 of its 42 applicants were denied visas. Another supporters group, SPOA, says only 6 out of 50 applications were approved.
5: The Moroccan community from across the world is eager to travel and support the national team. Why are we being denied visas to attend football matches? We are proud of our team and of the supporters group that back the Atlas Lions. Why is there such disregard for the fans?
2: Observers warn difficulties faced by traveling fans risk overshadowing the tournament experience and could affect the atmosphere of football's biggest event.
6: Here in Morocco, most fans have suffered from this visa issue. We have seen several supporters groups whose visa applications were rejected. This is a problem that is perhaps occurring for the first time on such a scale. Football is built around its fans. They are what gives the game its beauty and atmosphere. These early organizational signs suggest that we may be heading toward one of the worst editions of the tournament in terms of fan participation and access.
2: As World Cup

0: Matches continue across North America. Many Moroccan supporters are watching from afar after failing to secure visas. Their absence adds to concerns about fan access at a tournament where the atmosphere in the stands is often as important as the action on the pitch. Adin Shawishi, CGTN.
1: Another big sports story, wild celebrations across New York after the Knicks basketball team won the national championship. It was the first time in more than 50 years the Knicks had won the title, coming from behind and beating the San Antonio Spurs. CGTN's Karina Mitchell has that story.
2: I got to tell you, it is hard to believe, but it is not a dream. It is a dream come true for Knicks fans. The drought is finally over after 53 years. The New York Knicks will come home to Madison Square Garden as the 2026 NBA champions, beating out the San Antonio Spurs 94-90 to clinch the series 4-1, and they did it on the road.
3: Knicks fans and celebrities on hand in San Antonio to witness the face of the franchise, Jalen Brunson, lead the Knicks to a win. Scoring a massive 45 points in Game 5, Brunson also named Finals MVP. But the real party was right here in New York City, and the atmosphere was euphoric.
4: Go New York! Go New York! Go!
5: I waited all my life for this.
6: Feeling ecstatic right now. Amazing. It's a great feeling to finally get a championship after so many years.
7: It's a New York story, baby.
3: All over New York, fans took to the streets to celebrate the victory as watch parties were held all across the five boroughs as fans watched the Knicks come back from trailing by double digits to take the win. Fans still celebrating the day after.
8: Super excited. It's our first championship in 53 years. Let's go, Knicks! Let's go, Knicks!
9: For them to wait so long and finally get it done and have the whole city united, it's an amazing feeling, man. I can't put it into words. It's still unbelievable right now.
10: It's the most amazing experience I've ever had.
3: There was some unrest and violence amid all of the jubilation. Take a look at this video of revelers on top of a city school bus, while others set garbage alight. NYPD reports some of its officers were injured and that there were about 60 arrests made as they tried to disperse crowds that jammed city streets. New York City Mayor Zoran Mamdani also caught on camera celebrating the victory and announcing there will be a parade held on Thursday.
2: Now back here at the Garden, fans behind me have been queuing up for hours to get a chance to get hold of their Knicks memorabilia. The New York mayor has said there will be a special honor for the team as well at City Hall. Even U.S. President Donald Trump weighing in, congratulating the team on social media, congratulating the owner. He himself a big Knicks fan. He was here for Game 3 at the Garden. Karina Mitchell, CGTN, New York.
1: 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Details when we come back.
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1: From Rome to Hong Kong, a modern expedition is retracing parts of the ancient Silk Road to promote peace, cooperation, and sustainable development. The Marco Polo Drive of Peace spans 12 countries and brings together academics, business leaders, and policymakers across Eurasia. CGTN's Hermione Kitson has details.
12: An ancient journey is being reimagined for a new era. It's called the Marco Polo Drive of Peace, inspired by the 13th century voyage of the Venetian explorer who helped connect East and West.
13: Yeah, seeing the world is about changing lands, capturing that fleeting moment of now.
14: It's not going to be about what we're going to expect. It's going to be about everything unexpected.
12: Making the journey are two prominent figures from China and the U.S. Investor Patrick Zhong joins economist and Columbia University professor Jeffrey Sachs. They will travel 15,000 kilometers across 12 countries, from Rome to Hong Kong, retracing sections of the historic Silk Road.
15: First, it's a mission of peace. This means Europe and China and India and Central Asia and West Asia cooperating with each other, and Russia and all of the parts of Eurasia.
12: The expedition will focus on strengthening cross-cultural cooperation and advancing sustainable development.
15: We want to emphasize that we now have solutions. We have solutions in renewable energy. We have solutions in fabulous electric vehicles. We have solutions in AI and digital technologies.
12: They hope high-level discussions along the route will generate concrete policy outcomes.
14: We're going to have a number of world's leaders in thinking, in business, and in politics. They're going to join us.
12: And beyond diplomacy, the journey is also about connecting with local communities and inspiring younger generations.
14: When Marco Polo traveled, he was only 17. Be curious and be brave. And this world is more beautiful than you think.
12: The Marco Polo Drive of Peace is scheduled to conclude in Hong Kong on July 27. Hermione Kitson, CGTN, Rome.
1: UN peacekeepers are currently engaged on 11 missions around the world. It is often dangerous work. Seven blue helmets with the mission in Lebanon have been killed in recent months. UN insider's Elaine Reyes discussed the dangers in that area of the world with Jean-Pierre Lacroix, Undersecretary General for Peace Operations.
7: You mentioned the recent death of a UNIFIL member, and that adds to six peacekeepers who died in Lebanon as a result of the U.S. and Israel war with Iran. What is the situation currently with peacekeepers in that region and the response?
16: It's a very tense and difficult situation, and I really want to pay tribute to the peacekeepers in UNIFIL and the military observers that we have in Lebanon. The environment in which they work is one of high level of violence. You know, there had been repeated attempts at ceasefire, but that isn't really what we see on the ground. We saw occasionally less violence, occasionally more violence. In spite of that, our peacekeepers have remained in all the positions which they are deployed. And more recently, they've made a lot of effort to support the civilians who remain in southern Lebanon. The civilians are very much under stress. They need support. And I really want to highlight the important work that our peacekeepers have done to support them.
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1: Now the news. I'm Tian Yu. The United States and Iran have reached a peace deal. U.S. President Donald Trump said the Strait of Hormuz will fully open and he has authorized the immediate removal of the U.S. naval blockade against Iranian ports. Iran's Deputy Foreign Minister Kazem Garibabadi said the two sides will sign the draft of a memorandum of understanding in Switzerland on Friday. He also said Tehran will verify Washington's compliance before entering a 60-day period of negotiations on the nuclear program and sanctions removal. Pakistani Prime Minister Shahbaz Sharif said Washington and Tehran have declared the immediate and permanent termination of military operations on all fronts, including in Lebanon. Sapra Sarimi reports from Tehran.
2: The purpose of this memorandum of understanding are the termination of all sanctions, the nuclear issues, and also a mechanism for the reconstruction of the damages that Iran has sustained. What really stands out here to me is that Lebanon is very important. There is a lot of positive feeling and it's good, but we should bear in mind that this is just the first step. This is not an agreement. It's just a deal to start talking, to start negotiations.
1: U.S. President Donald Trump has discussed the Ukraine crisis in separate phone calls with Russian and Ukrainian leaders. A Russian presidential aide said Trump and President Vladimir Putin spoke about the agreement between the United States and Iran and Kyiv strikes on civilian facilities in Russia. Ukrainian President Volodymyr Zelensky said he and Trump discussed ways to advance peace and agreed to continue their conversation during a planned meeting of the sidelines of the Group of Seven summit. Protesters have staged a demonstration in Geneva to protest the G7 summit in France in what they describe as an effort to resist fascism and imperialism. Swiss police had expected about 50,000 people to take part. The protest has disrupted public transport, with several trolleybus lines suspended, the tram network largely adjusted, and some bus routes modified. 11 skydivers and a pilot have died after a private plane crashed shortly after takeoff in the U.S. state of Missouri. The aircraft went down near Butler Memorial Airport, about 100 kilometers south of Kansas City. Authorities say the single-engine turboprop failed to gain altitude, made a sharp left turn, and crashed near the runway. Family members reportedly witnessed the accident. Federal investigators are expected at the scene while officials work to notify next of kin. The cause of the crash remains under investigation. Hong Kong Financial Secretary Paul Chan says the Special Administrative Region's first five-year plan will foster economic development and boost employment. A two-month public consultation period for the blueprint begins on Monday. Chan said tapping new markets and exploring new growth drivers are key issues for discussion. The plan also calls for enhancing coordinated development with other regions across China. At the World Cup, Germany launched its campaign with a 7-1 victory over debutante Curaçao in Houston. Levano Comanesia scored the Caribbean side's first-ever goal at a World Cup finals in the 21st minute. In other action, the Netherlands and Japan played out a 2-0 draw. In racing, Lewis Hamilton has claimed his first victory for Ferrari at the Formula One Barcelona Catalonia Grand Prix. The seven-time world champion prevailed with a bold three-stop strategy, securing Ferrari's first win since 2024. A cultural center has hosted Dragon Boat Festival celebrations in northwest Pakistan to mark 75 years since the establishment of diplomatic relations with China. More than 100 boat racers participated in the competitions in Peshawar. Organizers said the event has not only introduced an ancient Chinese cultural tradition to Pakistan, but has also played an important role in bringing the people of the two countries closer. China's Dragon Boat Festival falls on Friday. Temperatures in Antarctica this winter have reached a historic record-breaking high of 15.4 degrees Celsius, with ice melting at abnormal levels. Scientists warned the northern Antarctic heatwave is not an isolated event, but will be a trend if global warming is not derailed. And that's the news. I'm Tian Yu.
0: Epic.
3: tales of mystery and magic, to accounts of battle and empire, from the verses of ancient poets,
4: 关关雎鸠，在河之洲,
3: to the masterpieces of our times. A Light on Literature brings to life China's literary heritage and a look at the world in a new light.
5: Hi, I'm Huang Rui. On today's A Light on Literature, we continue by presenting articles collected in the book The Spirit of the Chinese People, written by Gu Hongming, a Malaysian Chinese scholar of the late Qing Dynasty. First published in 1915, Gu wrote in the preface that the object of the book was an attempt to interpret the spirit of the real Chinese people and show the value of the Chinese civilization. Gu's opinions were personal and confined to a certain period in history. Yet, it offers an interesting viewpoint and reference for its readers to consider and to understand the impact of Confucianism on the Chinese and their culture. Today, Man Ling narrates part one of the article, titled Chinese Scholarship. In this part, Gu examines what had been done in Chinese scholarship before the 1920s. Enjoy.
6: Chinese Scholarship Part 1. Not long ago, a body of missionaries created a great deal of amusement by styling themselves on the cover of some scientific tracts as famous savants, Su Yu. The idea was, of course, extremely ridiculous. There is certainly not one Chinaman in the whole empire who would venture to arrogate to himself the Chinese word Yu, which includes in it all the highest attributes of a scholar or literary man. We often hear, however, a European spoken of as a Chinese scholar. In the advertisement of the China Review, we are told that among the missionaries, a high degree of Chinese scholarship is assiduously cultivated. A list is then given of regular contributors, all, we are to believe, well-known names, indicative of sound scholarship and thorough mastery of their subject. Now, in order to estimate the high degree of scholarship said to be assiduously cultivated by the missionary bodies in China, it is not necessary to take such high ideal standards as those propounded by the German Fichte in his lectures upon the literary man, or the American Emerson in his literary ethics. The late American minister to Germany, Mr. Taylor, was acknowledged to be a great German scholar, but though an Englishman who has read a few plays of Schiller or sent to a magazine some verses translated from Heine might be thought a German scholar among his tea-drinking circles, he would scarcely have his name appear as such in print or placard. Yet among Europeans in China, the publication of a few dialogues in some provincial patios or collection of 100 proverbs at once entitles a man to be called a Chinese scholar. There is, of course, no harm in a name, and with the exterritorial clause in the treaty, an Englishman in China might, with impunity, call himself Confucius. If so, it pleases him. We have been led to consider this question because it is thought by some that Chinese scholarship has passed or is passing the early pioneering and is about to enter a new stage when students of Chinese will not be content with dictionary compiling or such other brick-carrying work, but attempts will be made at works of construction, at translation of the most perfect specimens of the national literature, and not only judgments, but final judgment, supported with reasons and arguments, be passed upon the most venerated names of the Chinese literary pantheon. We now propose to examine, first, how far it is true that the knowledge of Chinese among Europeans is undergoing this change. Secondly, what has already been done in Chinese scholarship? Thirdly, what is the actual state of Chinese scholarship at the present day? And in the last place, to point out what we conceive Chinese scholarship should be. It has been said that a dwarf standing upon the shoulders of a giant is apt to imagine himself of greater dimensions than the giant. Still, it must be admitted that the dwarf, with the advantage of his position, will certainly command a wider and more extensive view. We

You will, therefore, standing upon the shoulders of those who have preceded us, take a survey of the past, present, and future of Chinese scholarship, and if, in our attempt, we should be led to express opinions not wholly of approval of those who have gone before us, these opinions, we hope, may not be construed to imply that we in any way plume ourselves upon our superiority. We claim only the advantage of our position. First, then, that the knowledge of Chinese among Europeans has changed is only so far true. It seems to us that the greater part of the difficulty of acquiring a knowledge of the language has been removed. The once prevalent belief, says Mr. Giles, in the great difficulty of acquiring a colloquial knowledge, even of a single Chinese dialect, has long since taken its place among other historical fictions. Indeed, even with regard to the written language, a student in the British consular service, after 2 years' residence in Peking and a year or two at a consulate, can now readily make out at sight the general meaning of an ordinary dispatch. That the knowledge of Chinese among foreigners in China has so far changed, we readily admit. But what is contended for beyond this, we feel very much inclined to doubt. After the early Jesuit missionaries, the publication of Dr. Morrison's famous dictionary is justly regarded as the point de départ of all that has been accomplished in Chinese scholarship. The work will certainly remain a standing monument of the earnestness, zeal, and consciousness of the early Protestant missionaries. After Morrison came a class of scholars of whom Sir John Davis and Dr. Gusloff might be taken as representatives. Sir John Davis really knew no Chinese, and he was honest enough to confess it himself. He certainly spoke Mandarin and could, perhaps, without much difficulty, read a novel written in that dialect. But such knowledge as he then possessed would nowadays scarcely qualify a man for an interpretership in any of the consulates. It is nevertheless very remarkable that the notions about the Chinese of most Englishmen, even to this day, will be found to have been acquired from Sir John Davis' book on China. Dr. Gusloff perhaps knew a little more Chinese than Sir John Davis, but he attempted to pass himself off as knowing a great deal more than he did. The late Mr. Thomas Meadows, afterwards, did good service in exposing the pretension of Dr. Gusloff, and such other men as missionaries, Uyck and Du Oud. After this, it is curious to Mr. Boger, in his recent History of China, quoting these men as authorities. In France, Ramusat was the first to occupy a chair of Chinese professorship in any European university. Of his labors, we are not in a position to express an opinion, but one book of his attracted notice. It was a translation of a novel, The Two Cousins. The book was read by Li Hunt, and by him recommended to Carlyle, and by Carlyle to John Sterling, who read it with delight and said that the book was certainly written by a man of genius, but a man of genius after the dragon pattern. The Zhu Kiao Li, as the novel is called in Chinese, is a pleasant enough book to read, but it takes no high place even among the inferior class of books of which it is a specimen. Nevertheless, it is always pleasant to think that thoughts and images from the brain of a Chinaman have actually passed through such minds as those of Carlyle and Li Hunt. After Ramusat followed Stanislas Julien and Potier. The German poet Heiner says that Julien
May the one

0: the full and important discovery that Monsieur Potier did not understand Chinese at all. And the letter, on the other hand, also made a discovery, namely that Monsieur Julien knew no Sanskrit. Nevertheless, the pioneering work done by these writers was very considerable. One advantage they possessed was that they were thorough masters of their own language. Another French writer might be mentioned, Monsieur David Saint-Denis, whose translation of the Tom Poets is a breach made into one department of Chinese literature in which nothing has been done before or since. In Germany, Dr. Platt of Munich published a book on Chinese, which he entitled Die Menschuei. Like all books written in Germany, it is a solid piece of work, thoroughly well done. Its evident design was to give a history of the origin of the present Manchu dynasty in China, but the latter portions of the book contain information on questions connected with China, which we know not where to find in any other book written in European language. Such work as Dr. Williams' Middle Kingdom is a mere nursery story book compared with it. Another German Chinese scholar is Herr von Strauss, formerly the minister of a little German principality which has since 1866 been swallowed up by Prussia. The old minister in his retirement amused himself with the study of Chinese. He published a translation of Lao Tzu and recently of the Shi Qing. Mr. Faber of Canton speaks of some portions of his Lao Tzu as being perfect. His translation of the Odes is also said to be very spirited. We have unfortunately not been able to procure these books.
1: Hello, I'm Huang Rui. Welcome to A Light on Literature, a presentation of timeless works from Chinese literature. Today's narration by Man Lin is The Spirit of the Chinese People, a book written by Malaysian Chinese scholar Gu Hongming. This essay collection is considered to be the first work in modern China to introduce Chinese people to Westerners.
0: The scholars we have named above may be regarded as sinologues of the earliest period, beginning with the publication of Dr. Morrison's dictionary. The second period began with the appearance of two standard works. First, the Two Archic of Sir Thomas Wade. Second, the Chinese Classics of Dr. Leck. As to the first, those who have now gone beyond the Mandarin colloquial in their knowledge might be inclined to regard it lightly, but it is, notwithstanding, a great work, the most perfect within the limits of what was attempted of all the English books that have been published on the Chinese language. The book, moreover, was written in response to a crying necessity of the time. Some such book had to be written, and lo, it was done, and done in a way that took away all chance of contemporary as well as future competition. That the work of translating the Chinese classics had to be done was also a necessity of the time, and Dr. Leck has accomplished it, and the result is a dozen huge, ponderous tomes. The quantity of work done is certainly stupendous, whatever may be thought of the quality. In presence of these huge volumes, we feel almost afraid to speak. Nevertheless, it must be confessed that the work does not altogether satisfy us. Mr. Balfour justly remarks that in translating these classics, a great deal depends upon the terminology employed by the translator. Now we feel that the terminology employed by Dr. Leck is harsh, crude, inadequate, and in some places almost unidiomatic. So far from the form, as to the matter, we will not hazard our own opinion, but we'll let the Reverend Mr. Faber of Canton speak for us. Dr. Legge's own notes on Mencius, he says, show that Dr. Legge has not a philosophic understanding of his author. We are certain that Dr. Legge could not have read and translated these works without having in some way tried to conceive and shape to his own mind the teaching of Confucius and his school as a connected whole. Yet it is extraordinary that neither in his notes nor in his dissertations has Dr. Legge let slip a single phrase or sentence to show what he conceived the teaching of Confucius really to be as a philosophic whole. Altogether, therefore, Dr. Legge's judgment on the value of these works cannot by any means be accepted as final, and the translator of the Chinese classics is yet to come. Since the appearance of the two works above mentioned, many books have been written on China. A few, it is true, of really great scholastic importance, but none, we believe, showing that Chinese scholarship has reached an important turning point. First, there is Mr. Wiley's Notes on Chinese Literature. It is, however, a mere catalogue and not a book with any literary pretension at all. Another is the late Mr. Mayer's Chinese Reader's Manual. It is certainly not a work that can lay claim to any degree of perfection. Nevertheless, it is a very great work, the most honest, conscientious, and unpretending of all the books that have been written on China. Its usefulness, moreover, is inferior only to the Zhu Erqi of Sir Thomas Wade. Another Chinese scholar of note is Mr. Herbert A. Giles of the British Consular Service. Like the early French sinologues, Mr. Giles possesses the enviable advantage of a clear, vigorous, and beautiful style. Every object he touches upon becomes at once clear and luminous. But with one or two exceptions, he has not been quite fortunate in the choice of subjects worthy of his pen. One exception is the strange stories from a Chinese studio, which may be taken as a model of what translation from the Chinese should be. But the Liao Chai Chi Yi, a remarkably beautiful literary work of art, though it be, belongs yet not to the highest specimens of Chinese literature. Next to Dr. Legge's labors, Mr. Balfour's recent translation of the Nanhua King of Chuanzi is a work of certainly the highest ambition. We confess to have experienced, when we first heard the work announced, a degree of expectation and delight, which the announcement of an Englishman entering the Hanlin College would scarcely have raised in us. The Nanhua King is acknowledged by the Chinese to be one of the most perfect of the highest specimens of their national literature. Since its appearance 2 centuries before the Christian era, the inference of the book upon the literature of China is scarcely inferior to the works of Confucius and his schools, while its effect upon the language and spirit of the poetical and imaginative literature of succeeding dynasties is almost as exclusive as that of the 4 books and 5 classics upon the philosophical works of China. But Mr. Balfour's work is not a translation at all. It is simply a mistranslation. This, we acknowledge, is a heavy and, for us, daring judgment to pass upon a work upon which Mr. Balfour must have spent many years. But we have ventured it, and it will be expected of us to make good our judgment. We believe Mr. Balfour would hardly condescend to join issue with us if we were to raise the question of the true interpretation of the philosophy of Chuanzi. But We quote from the Chinese preface of Ling Hsiao-chuan, a recent editor of the Nanhua King. In reading a book, it is necessary to understand first the meaning of each single word. Then only can you construe the sentences. Then only can you perceive the arrangement of the paragraphs. And then, last of all, can you get the central proposition of the whole chapter. Now, every page of Mr. Balfour's translation bears marks that he has not understood the meaning of many single words, that he has not construed the sentences correctly, and that he has missed the arrangement of the paragraphs. If these propositions, which we have assumed can be proved to be true, as they can easily be done, being merely points regarding rules of grammar and syntax, it then follows very clearly that Mr. Balfour has missed the meaning and central proposition of whole chapters. But of all the Chinese scholars of the present day, we are inclined to place the Reverend Mr. Faber of Canton at the head. We do not think that Mr. Faber's labors are of more scholastic value or a higher degree of literary merit than the works of others, but we find that almost every sentence he has written shows a grasp of literary and philosophical principles such as we do not find in any other scholar of the present time. What we conceive these principles to be, we must reserve for the next portion of the present paper, when we hope to be able to state the methods, aims, and objects of Chinese scholarship.
1: And that was part one of Chinese Scholarship, an article collected in the book The Spirit of the Chinese People, written by Gu Hongming and narrated by Man Ling. Join us again next time on A Light on Literature for the second part. I'm Huang Rei. See you next time.

0: put down that lengthy book spanning thousands of years and instead follow the Makers and Shakers of Chinese History podcast, which presents the biographies of 20 historic figures who shaped the course of ancient China. 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
1: Hello, I'm Huang Rui. Welcome to A Light on Literature, a presentation of timeless works from Chinese literature. Today's narration by Man Lin is The Spirit of the Chinese People, a book written by Malaysian Chinese scholar Gu Hongming. This essay collection is considered to be the first work in modern China to introduce Chinese people to Westerners.
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0: Some say Chinese is one of the most difficult languages in the world, and learning it is almost impossible.
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1: the grammar.
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0: Only because you're not learning it in the right way. Why not try Takeaway Chinese, where you can take some Chinese away and experience progress day by day. Takeaway Chinese, we will promise you a difference. Takeaway Chinese, where you can take some Chinese away and experience progress day by day. Takeaway Chinese, we will promise you a difference.
7: Welcome to Takeaway Chinese. Hello, hello, hello. I'm Feifei, and joining me today is Steve Hatherley in the studio. Hello, Steve.
8: Hey, Feifei, how are you doing today?
7: Great. Another very exciting topics for us. Movies.
8: Yes, I'm always happy to talk film.
7: Yeah, and also when it comes to language learning, I think movies, TV shows, any dramas, operas, they're very helpful when it comes to language learning. Before the show, we actually asked a lot of our listeners which Chinese film they love the most. And on Facebook, a lot of our comments we get are actually based on ancient Chinese settings.
8: Oh,
7: for example,
8: yeah.
7: The very famous Crouching Tiger, Hidden Dragon.
8: I watched that one.
7: And do you know the Chinese name of that movie, though? It's
8: Mm-mm.
7: actually a very famous Chinese idiom as well. 卧虎藏龙.
8: 卧虎藏龙.
7: Yeah, literally meaning crouching tiger and hidden dragon.
8: So what does that mean, then?
7: It means like very important figures or skills of a person were sort of hidden from their appearances. Or they were a very important figure living, for example, a very legendary figure living deep in the mountains.
8: Mm.
7: And they're sort of trying to hide their fame and skills from the rest of the public.
8: That film was the first Chinese film that I watched, like Chinese film.
7: Oh.
8: I've watched other films that were adapted from Chinese stories before. But Crouching Tiger, Hidden Dragon was the first one that I watched where it was like a full-on Chinese film. And I was completely blown away. I mean, the Western world was blown away by this. And it was just so different from anything that Hollywood, you know, people flying around and stuff like that.
7: And sort of fighting in a bamboo forest.
8: Amazing.
7: Yeah,
8: just amazing. Yeah, flying from tree to tree. It was just beautiful to watch.
7: So I think Crouching Tigers and Hidden Dragons are some of most people's first Chinese film. We also got comments that a lot of our listeners and audience really love Zhang Yimou's movies, like Hero, Yingxiong. I think we talked about it before, like Yingxiong in Chinese is very different from the hero in English.
8: Yes, you taught me that it needs to be an actual hero.
7: Yeah, a proper hero who saved people's lives.
8: Yeah.
7: And then another movie by Zhang Yimou as well called House of Flying Daggers.
8: House of Flying Daggers. That was a really popular movie, right?
7: Yeah, it was.
8: Another martial arts movie, too.
7: Yes. And also based on in ancient China as well. But I think there are also very modern films that I think I personally really like. For example, The Wandering Earth.
8: Okay.
7: 流浪地球. I think in Chinese, it's somehow very similar to the English translations. Basically, planet Earth is sort of wandering in the space, in the universe. And 流浪 can be translated as just somebody wandering in a place with no purpose. And another film, I think some of our listeners mentioned, but I haven't really saw them before, is like Big World, Big World. 小小的我, starring Jackson Yee, depicts about a boy strives to live his life free from physical and mental constraints placed by others, and is supposed to be a very touching film as well. When it comes to our theme, basically,

0: basically is about learning language through movies. And I think learning Chinese on textbooks with a teacher can sometimes make you a very difficult people to communicate in daily settings.
1: Mm.
0: Because when it comes to textbook Chinese, it's meant to be very clear, standard, and teachable. So you know, learn both about the expression, the language, the vocabulary, and also the grammar. But that's not how Chinese people would normally talk in daily life.
1: Yeah, I mean, I think there are advantages and disadvantages to both, because it's like textbook English, right? Everybody who has studied English as a second language has learned the expression, this expression, from a textbook. It's raining cats and dogs.
0: Yeah.
1: Now, I have never met a native English speaker who has said to me, "Steve, the weather today, wow, it's raining cats and dogs." I've never heard it.
0: Really?
1: In my entire life. Not one time.
0: I always thought it was sophisticated English.
1: I've never heard it. I'm sure it exists. Maybe they used to say it, you know, a long time ago, but I've never heard anyone say that before. But it seems like it's in every English textbook, right?
0: Yeah, yeah.
1: Is there an equivalent, that a message that would show up, or an expression that would show up in a Chinese textbook that people just don't use, but yet it's always in the textbooks?
0: Yeah, for example, in textbooks, they have sentences like, 我今天没有时间,所以不能去. I don't have time today, so I can't go.
1: Okay.
0: 我今天没有时间, I today
1: don't have time.
0: 所以不能去. I can't go.
1: What's the problem with that one?
0: It's a very, very long sentence.
1: Oh.
0: So it has a lot of details like today.
1: Yeah.
0: You know, indicating time. But, you know, in daily communication, we don't need to talk about today.
1: Yeah.
0: 今天, because we all know it's today.
1: Right. So it's redundant.
0: Yeah. And also when it comes to conjunction words like 所以, so, we also don't normally use that in daily communication.
1: Mm.
0: So for daily communication, if I want to express the same meaning as I don't have time today, so I can't go, I might say 我没空.
1: 我没空.
0: Yeah. I don't have vacancy.
1: So because 我没空, you're saying, I don't have vacancy. So it's implied that you can't go.
0: Yes. And then I say 不去了. Yeah. There's no I, 我, in the sentence.
1: Mm.
0: There's no 所以, so, in the sentence as well. I just say 不去了. I don't go. Yeah.
1: See, I think this is where translations, because I find as a native English speaker, I always try to translate directly first, right? Like, I can't go. And sometimes it works and sometimes it doesn't work. But in this case, 不去了, I don't go.
0: Literally, there is no 我, I, in the sentence. It's just no go.
1: Well, yeah.
0: I think it's even impossible to translate into English.
1: Yeah, right. Well, I'm finding more and more, and I don't know if this is true or not, that Chinese and English oftentimes don't translate very well.
0: Yeah, exactly.
1: Yeah?
0: Yeah, for example, especially in daily communications, pronouns are not that used frequently as English.
1: Mm.
0: For example, the sentence that I just speak, 没空不去了, there's no 我, no I in both clauses at all.
1: So it's very efficient.
0: Yeah, it's very short. I think if directly translated into English, that sounds a little rude and direct as well.
1: Well, it depends on the context of the information or of the situation, because you can do that in English too, right? Like, can you come today? Can't.
0: That's true.
1: Right?
0: Yeah.
1: You can, and that would be, you can speak like that, and it would be okay, but it's not the normal way that people speak. I think people usually say with the pronouns, like, oh, I'm sorry, I can't.
0: Yes.
1: You wouldn't say, oh, sorry, can't. I mean, you can, I guess, but it's just not how people usually talk.
0: Yeah, but I think for language learners, it's also very important, I think, to note, it's also very important to speak in full sentences, especially when you are just started to learn this language,
1: yeah.
0: Because that's how you know the grammar, the expression, so on and so forth.
1: Yeah, I totally agree with that. We always learned in the very formal way.

0: of movies. I guess there can also be a cultural element to it, like the stories that, for example, Chinese movies like to tap on versus a movie produced in Hollywood.
1: For example?
0: I think Hollywood movies really like individual hero stories.
1: Mm.
0: Like there is one guy that...
1: John Wick.
0: Only him. Who is John Wick?
1: It's a movie series.
0: Oh.
1: John Wick 1, John Wick 2. So the story of John Wick is these bad guys killed John Wick's dog,
0: mm-hmm.
1: and he will get revenge.
0: Oh.
1: And they somehow, it's Keanu Reeves, if you know who that is. And they somehow made, I think, 4 movies out of that whole series. It's like a super action. My point is that, yeah, he's like the main, you know,
0: Also, Indiana Jones,
1: Mission Impossible, Tom Cruise, Harry Potter
0: as well.
1: Harry Potter.
0: But for Chinese films, I don't think we'd like to. Yeah, we do have individual heroes as well, but that hero sometimes we would like to put it into a bigger universe, or for example, mentioning about his background, his larger network of families, or the societies he's living in, or the history background. And so that you also get that sense of living in a collective group. That's how the making of this person. I think Ne Zha can be one of the examples.
1: Really? Because Ne Zha, the movie is about him.
0: Yeah, it's about him, but also it's about his family.
1: Huh.
0: It's also about his relationship with his father, with his mother, and also his learning experiences. Him with his teacher or his master, his shifu, is also part of the storyline. And you can see how Ne Zha becomes Ne Zha. And then you can see how that very famous sentence of "I'm the one who's deciding my own destiny" coming from is from his family background.
1: So it's not so much about the character, like the personal growth story of the main character. It's about the bigger picture.
0: Yes, it's about the bigger picture. And it's also something I think small differences between Chinese films and films from Hollywood. Oh, and I think it will also be very interesting for us to talk about some film festival-related Chinese terms. For example, how to say the film festival.
1: Tell me.
0: 电影节. Mm-hmm. And when it comes to 电影节, film festival, they have a lot of special screenings of famous movies. I think this year they will showcase 100 movies from around the world.
1: Wow.
0: And Marilyn Monroe's movie will be part of it. It's called 展映.
1: 展映.
0: Yes, it's showcasing or special screening. 展映. And also we will have 首映.
1: 首映.
0: A lot of film will premiere during the film festival as well. That's 首映.
1: 首映 means premiere.
0: Premiere, because 首 meaning for the first time, or head. And 映 meaning basically screening or showcasing. So 首映, anything with 首 in the beginning would meaning for the first time or for the first. 首. And also when it comes to shortlist films, we call them 入围.
1: One more time.
0: 入围, this one can be tricky because it's not very equivalent to the English word.
1: Oh.
0: In English, we call them shortlist, right? In Chinese, it's called 入围, you are entering into the final round.
1: Okay.
0: Yeah, so 入, entering into the final round. 入围.
1: 入围.
0: Yes. And that's some of the vocabulary might be helpful linked to the Chinese festival. And when it comes to I think also when it comes to Beijing International Film Festival that we just had in the city of Beijing, and also Shanghai International Film Festival as well, it's not just about film, isn't it? There are also other activities that we can do.
1: Yeah. And the Shanghai itself has so much history in terms of film in China, right?
0: Mm.
1: Over 100 years now.
0: Yeah.
1: And it was kind of the place to be in China for movies for a very long

0: time. So it makes sense that with the festival, and then that's true for other festivals too, that there's just a lot of other things happening for the people who are visiting.
1: You know, for example, they have ticket stub economy, that meaning you can use the ticket stubs from the film you watched during the festival to having access to discounts in shopping malls or in coffee shops, or participate in some other festival like a coffee festival as well.
0: Yeah, bring your ticket stub and get 15% off this restaurant bill or something like that.
1: Yeah, and when it comes to ticket stub, there is a Chinese expression that's very linked to this idea. It's called 票根.
0: Piao gun.
1: Mm-hmm. Ticket is piao, and the stub is gun. Piao gun is ticket stub.
0: Piao gun.
1: Yes. Oh, that's very good, Steve.
0: Piao gun. Oh, it's not called ticket stub economy, though.
1: Yeah, it is.
0: Oh, it's literally?
1: In Chinese, it's piao gun jing ji.
0: Piao gun jing ji.
1: Yeah, meaning the consumption that you can do using ticket stubs.
0: Uh-huh.
1: Like getting discounts or enjoying free parking or buying shopping with it, so on and so forth.
0: I remember last year when we were talking about the Shanghai Film Festival, they were talking about how you could tour around Shanghai and there were organized activities for film lovers. And I forget whether it was to filming locations like scenes from films that had been shot at different parts of the city where you could tour around and see those things. But there's lots of stuff. It might not be exactly that, but there's lots of stuff organized where you get a chance to see Shanghai through the film lens, if you will, as opposed to just like going to Shanghai, going to theaters and watching movies.
1: Yeah, and also it's not only Shanghai, but across China, people are traveling for the very purpose of they saw this place being filmed in a movie. For example, very recently, we have this movie called Dear You that is basically filmed in Guangdong in Chaoshan area. And Shantou is now becoming one of the hotspots for tourism.
0: That's the movie about the Chaopi.
1: Yes, the Chaopi. And it's a very unique culture item, though, in China, right?
0: Especially in the southern part of China.
1: Yeah, because in the southern part, especially in Guangdong, we have a lot of people traveling overseas, and they become Hua Qiao meaning overseas Chinese. And that's the Qiaopi coming from. And that's meaning I think there are letters, no more than letters.
0: Yeah, it was basically the job somehow of people to be the go-between between the overseas family members and then the family members that were here in China.
1: There are people writing letters for them. And also, I think people can also slip in some money into those letters.
0: Or just messages, like important messages, like, please tell my family this thing happened here. It was a really important position, actually. But I was surprised to learn that Qiaopi is something that not all Chinese people know about it didn't really exist that much in the northern part of the country.
1: Yeah, because we don't have a lot of people traveling overseas in the past, simply because, for example, where I come from, we are not a portal city. It's not very easy to traveling overseas.
0: But I still find that to be a little bit surprising, though, because if we go back far enough in history, like even now, you can get between Beijing and Tianjin in 25 minutes on the train, right? But a few hundred years ago, that would have been,
1: I think, a whole day trip.
0: Oh, would it be that fast?
1: Yeah, I think from Beijing to Tianjin.
0: I should have used a different example. Harbin.
1: Harbin?
0: You can fly to Harbin in a few hours now.
1: Yeah.
0: But a long time ago, Beijing to Harbin would be
1: exile. That means exile. Literally, you know, in ancient Chinese, they're talking about some, for instance, they were found them guilty of something.
0: Oh, they were exiled to Harbin.
1: They were exiled to regions surrounding Harbin.
0: Oh, I did not know
1: and
0: that.
1: And it's become a very famous expression.

0: I think online for some a couple of months ago called Liu Fang Ningguta. Ningguta is a place close to Harbin in Heilongjiang in that region.
1: So what does Liu Fang Ningguta?
0: Ningguta is a place.
1: Oh, okay.
0: So Liu Fang meaning put him to exile.
1: Oh.
0: And
1: I chose two terrible examples.
0: So you want,
1: but what I'm trying to say is that even in the northern part of the country, for work purposes, families could have been very far away from each other,
0: mm-hmm.
1: because you wouldn't have high-speed rail or cars or anything. So getting from one place in the northern part to another place in the northern part a long time ago still would have taken days and days and days, if not weeks. So therefore, I'm surprised that the Chaopi didn't exist back then. That's my point.
0: Okay. So I think that's the reason is because even though in northern part of China it's far, it's not impossible. But for a lot of Chinese going overseas, it may be.
1: It's just not possible.
0: It's not possible to coming back. I remember I visited one Chinese museum in Melbourne, Australia, a few years ago. It's about how those people getting on a ship and sail all the way to Melbourne. And that took them half a year. And that's they're a one-way destination. There's no way turning back. And that may be one of the reasons why the movie Dear You becomes so sentimental to a lot of people is because you saw your husband going overseas.
1: Knowing you would never see him again.
0: Yeah, it's a very little chance and to see him again. Mm. And but that lady in that movie still decided to stick and wait around for him for some period of time. And that's, I guess, how one of the sentimental point of that storyline and got people really teared up.
1: I heard that is an incredibly sad movie. That will make me not watch that film. If I watch a movie and beforehand people tell me you're going to cry a lot, I won't watch it.
0: Ah, me too.
1: Really?
0: I would choose and on, you know, when I can watch them at home.
1: Alone. Have you seen Love Letter?
0: Love Letter, I don't remember. I bet I haven't cried so hard.
1: Hollywood movie about like, well, I don't want to give it. I was going to say I don't want to spoil it, but it's been out for a long time. It's about this, you know, husband and his wife, and she has trouble remembering. Anyway, the story goes from there. And people said, oh, you're going to cry a lot. And I said, no, I'm not. I don't really cry at movies. I was like a child with tissues just bawling. And after that, I made a decision. I don't think I can do super sad movies anymore. So it might take me a while to watch Dear You.
0: And also, but you know, the movie that got me teared up in cinemas, and I'm willing to do that, is for movies like, have you seen Wandering Earth 2? So it's basically about how humanity is trying to save the planet and save the whole of humanity. And
1: is that a documentary?
0: No, it's a sci-fi movie. The Wandering Earth.
1: Oh, I don't know.
0: Liu Lang Di Qiu. And there is one line. It's about a group of pilots. They are the ones who needs to take on missions. It's also a one-way destination. It's a fatal mission. Then the whole military decide that only people over the age of 50 can go.
1: Because they're not going to come back.
0: Yeah, and so the younger ones, the ones with families, the ones still has a future, not saying people over the age of 50 doesn't have a future, but you know what I mean, don't need to go.
1: Yeah.
0: And that got me bawling in cinema.
1: That's not a true story, though.
0: That's not a true story.
1: Yeah.
0: But this
1: why did that make you cry so much?
0: I don't know, is that how cinema works? Is the music, the way that those soldiers over the age of 50 in their gray hair stepping out. And I think in that movie, they start to say, 出列, you know, stepping out of your line. It's really got me, you know, sentimental and emotional about this moment.
1: 出, one more time on that one.
0: 出列.
1: What does that mean?
0: Is stepping outside of your line. It's a term used in military settings. And 出列.
1: 出列.
0: Yeah, stepping out. I'm not sure if that's how they express that in English.
1: Okay. Stepping out meaning like you're going somewhere and you're not coming back?
0: No, just meaning you're stepping out from your line.
1: Oh, like literally?
0: Yeah. 列队 is a line.
1: Okay.
0: Yeah, it's a formation. Mm. So 出列 meaning stepping out of your formation.
1: Mm.
0: So that line, even though it doesn't sound like a very emotional line, hit me really hard during that storyline. But that's how movies can not only help us learn a language, learn a little bit of the culture, got us a cry, got us think about, you know, our life, our future, the whole of humanity. And so from here, I also recommend you guys to watch films like The Wandering Earth.
1: Have you been to a film festival before, by the way?
0: I've been to the Beijing Film Festival.
1: Yeah?
0: Yeah.
1: Mm. I've done a show at a film festival before. So I've been at a film festival, but I've not been to a film festival, meaning I was there to work for half a day and then I left.
0: You were a staff member.
1: No, but not of the festival. No, I was there to do a radio show for the station I was working for at the time. But I wasn't there as a participant in the festival. I wasn't there as a customer or a viewer or anything. So that's why I say I've been at a festival, but I've never been to one before. I hope to get to one day.
0: Well, it's very difficult to snatch a ticket.
1: Yes, that's the problem, isn't it?
0: Yeah. And for our last Chinese expression for this episode, to grab a ticket during a film festival, 抢票, snatch a ticket.
1: One more time.
0: 抢票.
1: 抢票, 票 is ticket.
0: Yeah. Oh, you know that. Oh. And 抢 meaning snatch.
1: 抢票.
0: Yes, that's snatching a ticket for especially very difficult during a film festival. So good luck to anyone trying to snatch a ticket, trying to 抢票 at any film festivals around the world.
1: Hmm.
0: And that brings us to the end of today's Takeaway Chinese. I'm Feifei with Steve Heatherly here in the studio. I'll see you next time.
1: Bye-bye.
0: 再见.
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1: Now the news. I'm Tian Yu. The United States and Iran have reached a peace deal. U.S. President Donald Trump said the Strait of Hormuz were fully open and he has authorized the immediate removal of the U.S. naval blockade against Iranian ports. Iran's Deputy Foreign Minister Kazem Garibabadi said the two sides will sign the draft of a memorandum of understanding in Switzerland on Friday. He also said Tehran will verify Washington's compliance before entering a 60-day period of negotiations on the nuclear program and sanctions removal. Pakistani Prime Minister Shahbaz Sharif said Washington and Tehran have declared the immediate and permanent termination of military operations on all fronts, including in Lebanon. Sabra Sarimi reports from Tehran.
2: The purpose of this memorandum of understanding are the termination of all sanctions, the nuclear issues, and also a mechanism for the reconstruction of the damages that Iran has sustained. What really stands out here to me is that Lebanon is very important. There is a lot of positive feeling and it's good, but we should bear in mind that this is just the first step. This is not an agreement. It's just a deal to start talking.
1: The UK, France, Germany and Italy have welcomed the Memorandum of Understanding between the US and Iran. The four European nations said Iran must never acquire a nuclear weapon and are prepared to lift sanctions in response to Iran's clear and verifiable steps on its nuclear program. French President Emmanuel Macron said the G7 will discuss the reopening of the Strait of Hormuz. British Prime Minister Keir Starmer said toll-free freedom of navigation must be restored. Voters in Switzerland have rejected a nationwide referendum to cap the country's population at 10 million by 2050. Early results show almost 55% of people voted against the proposal. The outcome reflects a preference to maintain economic ties with the European Union over concerns about immigration and rising housing prices. The government urged voters to reject the cap proposed by the right-wing Swiss People's Party. Protesters have staged a demonstration in Geneva to protest the G7 summit in France in what they describe as an effort to resist fascism and imperialism. Swiss police had expected about 50,000 people to take part. The protest has disrupted public transport, with several trolleybus lines suspended, the tram network largely adjusted, and some bus routes modified. 11 skydivers and a pilot have died after a private plane crashed shortly after takeoff in the U.S. state of Missouri. The aircraft went down near Butler Memorial Airport, about 100 kilometers south of Kansas City. Authorities say the single-engine turboprop failed to gain altitude, made a sharp left turn, and crashed near the runway. Family members reportedly witnessed the accident. The cause of the crash remains under investigation. Hong Kong Financial Secretary Paul Chan says the Special Administrative Region's first five-year plan will foster economic development and boost employment. A two-month public consultation period for the blueprint begins on Monday. Chan said tapping new markets and exploring new growth drivers are key issues for discussion. The plan also calls for enhancing coordinated development with other regions across China. A cultural center has hosted Dragon Boat Festival celebrations in northwest Pakistan to mark 75 years since the establishment of diplomatic relations with China. More than 100 boat racers participated in the competitions in Peshawar. Organizers said the event has not only introduced an ancient Chinese cultural tradition to Pakistan, but has also played an important role in bringing the people of the two countries closer. Iran's national football team is in Los Angeles to prepare for its first World Cup game against New Zealand on Monday. The squad had to move its base camp to Mexico after members of the technical staff were denied U.S. visas. Iran is scheduled to play all three of its group stage matches in the United States. In racing, Lewis Hamilton has claimed his first victory for Ferrari at the Formula One Barcelona Catalonia Grand Prix. The seven-time world champion prevailed with a bold three-stop strategy, securing Ferrari's first win since 2024. Mercedes driver George Russell finished second, with McLaren's Lando Norris completing the first all-British podium since 1968. And that's the news. I'm Tian Yu.
3: Global dialogue to climate action. This is Climate Watch.
4: Hello and welcome to Climate Watch, a program that brings you in-depth conversations about the future of our planet. Each week, we talk with experts, innovators, and changemakers driving the clean energy transition, shaping climate policy, and rethinking sustainability. I'm your host, Zhao Ying. Thanks for joining us. The FIFA World Cup is underway. Bringing together 48 teams across the United States, Canada, and Mexico, this year's tournament is the biggest ever in FIFA history. But as the tournament grows bigger, so does its climate footprint. The joint bid by the host nations estimated approximately 3.7 million metric tons of carbon dioxide, giving it the largest carbon footprint of any World Cup in history. Yet independent researchers and climate groups argue the real number could be even higher. Meanwhile, FIFA has pledged to cut its emissions by 50% by 2030 and reach net zero by 2040. So where do these massive emissions come from? Can FIFA's green promises survive as the game continues to expand? And what responsibility do mega sporting events bear in a rapidly warming world? Joining us now is Tim Walters, a professor at Okanagan College in British Columbia, Canada. He's been closely following the climate cost of the FIFA World Cup. Tim, it's great to have you with us.
5: It's great to be here. I'm looking forward to this conversation.
4: So before

0: before we get to the World Cup specifically, can you give us a broader picture? How does the sports industry contribute to climate change?
1: Well, the traditional answer to that question has been two things, mainly construction, so building stadiums and infrastructure and other things necessary to host mega events, and then also travel, particularly fan travel, so people moving around the world, and in the case of the World Cup, moving around North America in order to watch games. So historically, they've been the twin drivers of emissions associated with mega events. But more recently, I think there's been a sort of additional layer of at least three things that are becoming increasingly consequential and that we need to be paying a lot more attention to. Firstly, sporting events like World Cups have become a sort of nexus of luxury consumption of every type. So, the town that I live in, almost every store that you go into now is selling all kinds of World Cup merchandise, paraphernalia, shirts, hats, books, other kinds of gear, and things like that. So it's associated with globally changed consumption patterns. Second thing that is a sort of new, relatively new-ish development is this remarkable, really over the past 15 years, takeover of the sport for sort of greenwashing or sport washing purposes by petrochemical giants, so nation states or airlines or other heavy emitting industries, as either owners of teams or sponsors of teams or sponsors of tournaments, and the attendant effects of those changes. And then the third, and I think probably maybe the least understood, but I think a thing that is going to be getting a lot more attention in the near future is the impact of televising these events that are watched in some cases, like the World Cup is going to be watched by more than 4 billion people. And also the amount of online activity that's generated by tournaments like this, people sharing information, streaming videos, participating online gambling, all of these things that have a sort of online effect that is small at an individual level, but vast when scaled up. And I think that's an area that's sort of significantly under research. But those are the main drivers of the sport's contribution to climate change at the minute.
0: Okay. Well, this year's World Cup is being described as potentially the most polluting in history. What is driving emissions up so significantly this time?
1: It's definitely going to be the most polluting sporting event in history. I'm very confident about that. The two twin drivers at the moment, I would say, are location and scale. So, in terms of location, obviously, like the IOC or any other sporting body, FIFA gets to determine who is going to host these events in the first place. And unfortunately, they, for the past almost 2 decades now, have selected only two types of host locations. And these are exactly the locations that you would pick if your goal perversely was to maximize the emissions of your tournament. You would either pick countries that require massive infrastructure development. So the last World Cup in Qatar 2022 was like that. They needed to build several stadiums, railways, airports, hotels, et cetera, et cetera. And the Saudi Arabian World Cup in 2034 is going to be like that as well. Or you would host tournaments that are spread out over vast geographical areas. And so we saw that in Russia. We're going to see that this summer in the United Canada, US, Mexico tournament. And then we're going to see that again in 2030 when it's being played out over three different continents and six different countries, which is potentially going to make it even more polluting than the tournament that we're talking about. So location is hugely important, and FIFA could not possibly have done any worse in terms of where they choose to host their tournament if their goal was to keep emissions down. The other thing, and this is something that I think is underanalyzed and something that I'm focusing more and more on, and really the thing that sort of has been driving my research for the past year and a half, is the scale of these tournaments. So they have gotten bigger and bigger, and it's now the case, this is going to be the largest World Cup that's ever been hosted. You've got 50% more teams than the last tournament. So we've gone from 32 to 48, 40 more games. There's going to be 7 million people watching it. And this is a FIFA problem, but not just a FIFA problem. Almost the entire elite football industry has been in a wild expansionist spree

0: over the past couple of decades, perversely, exactly the time when we should be doing the most to try to draw down emissions. Just about every major sporting competition has gotten larger with more competitors. We've seen entirely new competitions being added to the roster. So there's never been more football played at any other point in human history than right now. So scale and location, they are the two drivers that sort of override everything right now, I think.
1: Mm-hmm. So FIFA officially projects around 3.7 million tons of emissions, but independent groups like Scientists for Global Responsibility, they estimate it's close to 9 million. But your analysis suggests the real carbon footprint could be as high as 70 million tons. So can you tell us how you arrived at that figure and why you believe the official numbers are missing so much of the picture?
0: Yeah, of course. So the first thing I would say is that, interestingly, FIFA hasn't actually produced any of its own analysis of what the carbon emissions for the tournament are going to be. And that's the first time that that's happened since they started doing so in 2006. And actually, the thing that sent me down this research path was that last summer, when I was working on a series of articles for Play the Game, which is a wonderful Danish critical sports organization, I contacted a FIFA spokesperson to ask them how come they hadn't yet produced their estimates, because the pattern for the past several years had been that they would produce a very lowball estimate for the tournament that would be roundly criticized by climate groups and other kinds of experts in this field, and they would get a lot of bad publicity as a result of it. And this was particularly the case at the last World Cup in Qatar. So the 3.7 million estimate that's being used right now was actually produced by Arup, which is a consultancy firm that the United bid contracted to write a report for them when they were applying to host the tournament now 7 or 8 years ago, I think. Mm-hmm. And it was based on a smaller tournament, so right out of the gates, it was incorrect. But that sort of created a space for me to start looking at the way that these calculations are done and to think about some of the things that are and are not included. There is no set of sort of universally adhered to or established international guidelines for how you gauge the carbon emissions associated with a mega event. And this gap has benefited organizations like FIFA greatly, because they get to decide what it is they think is associated with their event and what isn't. The Scientists for Global Responsibility report, I think, is really good. And it included things, for instance, that mine didn't. So they suggested that just the one sponsorship deal with Saudi Aramco would be associated with 30 million tons of emissions. And most of those would have to be attributed to the 2026 World Cup, which is the only thing that FIFA does that really makes them any money. So there's a bit of a gap here in terms of really reliable standards. So I tried to use some of the previous models that had been used, and I worked with a wonderful environmental computer scientist called Nick Robinson, because he's a lot better at math and designing bootstrapping algorithms than I am, to try to think about what some of those are. So there was a few areas that I included things that FIFA had underestimated. So things like air travel by fans, they badly underestimated, because they sort of use an average air travel impact that doesn't include private jets. And the FIFA World Cup is consistently the most visited event in the world by private jets. There was a wonderful report a couple of years ago in Nature magazine that said that the previous World Cup in Qatar beat the Super Bowl and the Cannes Film Festival and the World Economic Forum in terms of the number of people flying. So there were some sort of minor adjustments that I made to things like that. But I included, I would say, three things that other people haven't included that I think should be included if the goal is sort of maximum accuracy. And we took a sort of naive approach, which is we imagined a world in which there was no World Cup and a world in which there was this World Cup, and try to figure out the differences. So the three major differences, I would say, the three additions to our calculations that were missing from other people's, again, the impact of television and streaming. This was the thing that surprised me the most as a researcher, I have to say. So FIFA keeps extraordinarily accurate detail and data about how many people are watching its tournament, how they're watching it, whether they're watching it on televisions, whether or not they're streaming it on video. That's not including the entire universe of illegal viewing and streaming, which is a whole other conversation, perhaps. But we took the data from previous World Cups and adjusted it slightly for the fact that this is going to be a much bigger tournament and therefore more people are going to watch it. And that corresponded to an extra 20 million tons of emissions. And aside from the next category I'll be talking about, that was the largest addition by far, much larger than air travel, much larger than any other category. So that's the area that I think it needs a good deal more critical attention. You're talking about 13 years of TV content that is being produced that corresponds to something crazy like 51 billion hours of viewing that people are going to be doing around the world on flat screen TVs, sent to them from servers. And all of these things have a tiny carbon impact, but scaled up at that level was hugely significant. And I can't see any reason why FIFA would account for the less than 5,000 tons of emissions associated with producing the TV content, but not account for any of the emissions associated with watching it. So we included that. The second category, what people talk about the World Cup is really the World Cup finals. So the World Cup as a contest has been taking place for almost 2 years all around the world. There's been I think 865 qualifying games ahead of the 105 games at the tournament. So each of those games has a much smaller carbon impact, but nobody talks about them at all. FIFA doesn't produce any information about them. So we envisioned the tournament as a totality rather than just focusing on the finals. So, 211 countries are competing, fans traveling all around the world, watching it on TV, et cetera, et cetera. All of these emissions, surely you would need to factor those into the final calculations of what the entirety of the tournament will be. And then the third category, which is smaller but significant, in all of its previous estimates of the emissions for the tournament, FIFA has included the Club World Cup, which used to be a fairly small affair involving 6 to 7 teams and was sort of like a dress rehearsal for the World Cup in the host country or countries that happened the summer beforehand. They chose to naturally expand it last year. I think there was 24 teams. And so assigning those a much lower emissions rating than a World Cup game because fewer people go, fewer people watch them, that was an extra 3 million. So that adds another, what, 64 million tons of emissions to the sort of baseline that we're working from. And I'm absolutely convinced that this is a massive lowball estimate because the list of things that we thought should be included, but we weren't able to find a reasonable and conservative way of calculating was much, much larger than the things that we did look at. So that's why my numbers are considerably different from other people's.
1: Okay. So as you said, I think most of the carbon footprints doesn't come from football itself, but it comes from things like transportation, accommodation, live streaming or television and other supply chains or facilities, etc. So is sport simply reflecting broader patterns of travel and consumption in society? And also, I think you mentioned the electricity generated by the live streaming, but I think if those electricity are generated from clean energy, that wouldn't add much to the carbon footprint, if I'm understanding it right. But I mean, if that's the case, is sports emissions really a useful category, or is it just a convenient scapegoat for some hard-to-abate sectors like aviation?
0: Yeah, I mean, obviously there's huge amounts of overlap here with, the World Cup takes place in the world at large and the behavior of all of our cultures are sort of reflected in it in some ways. So there's no question that there's huge amounts of overlap to be sure. But the things that I'm focusing on specifically are emissions that are sort of directly associated with football itself and with decisions that FIFA and other sporting organizations have made. It's also, I think, really important to emphasize that these are luxury emissions in the sense that they are absolutely not necessary. Some travel is necessary, electrical use is necessary, energy

0: use is necessary. There's lots of things that are necessary in order for people to lead, you know, safe, decent lives. But we don't need to have global sporting events like World Cups in the context of a climate emergency. And there's a lot of people who think that the very simple solution to this problem is that we should just do away with the World Cup altogether. And I'm in some ways quite sympathetic to that perspective. But a new sort of change is that these are, like, as a result of that, these are relatively easy to abate. You could just reduce the size of tournaments so that there are less of them. You could reduce the way that the tournaments are enacted so that they are no longer really just celebrations for rich people. You know, the top 10% of the world in terms of wealth who produce 50% of the emissions, that is who is going to be at this football tournament. There's between 3 and 9,000 seats set aside in every stadium for these sort of super rich VIP, VVIP consumers. But given how expensive the tournament is, it's going to be attended primarily by very affluent people. And there is something sort of corrosive about the idea that this sort of quite humble sport has been translated into this sort of swaggering, in some ways sort of obscene festival of sort of spending and emissions. And I think, you know, I'm more and more attracted to Kohei Sato, the Japanese environmental philosopher's idea of degrowth communism. And I think about the idea of degrowth communist football. The criticism of degrowth communism is that it takes things away from people that they need. And so therefore there's an element of unfairness in that. But by any sane ethical standard, luxury emissions have to go before necessary emissions. And essentially that's what you're getting at the World Cup today, unfortunately. So if we're going to accept that we're in a climate emergency, the first thing that we can do with a lot less of is something that we don't really need in the first place.
1: Yeah, but FIFA has also introduced sustainability measures such as energy-efficient stadiums, waste reduction programs, and public transport planning. And some host cities are using renewable energy or improved waste systems. But how meaningful are these kinds of measures compared to the scale of travel emissions?
0: Well, I mean, it is all good work. Planting trees around stadiums in Dallas and Houston is better than not planting trees around stadiums in Dallas and Houston. And, you know, again, in the context of an emergency, I think anything that we can possibly do is going to be a good thing. Although I would say that because FIFA has decided not to produce an environmental report ahead of the tournament, most of the host cities haven't either. I think I was listening to a podcast a couple of days ago that said only 4 cities have produced the actual lists of the things that they're going to be doing. So it's good. It's better than not doing anything. But I do worry that a lot of it is done for sport washing purposes, you know, using recycled beer cups and having a vegetarian hot dog option in the stadium is a good thing. But if it gives people the impression that this is a tournament that is not an environmental disaster, then that's obviously problematic. And in terms of its sort of actual brutal real world, you know, geophysical impact, I would imagine that all of the things that FIFA is doing, and, you know, well-meaning people in all of the host cities are doing, is not much more than a rounding error in terms of the big picture impacts of the emissions associated with the tournament.
1: So from your perspective, what would a genuinely credible climate solution for the World Cup actually look like?
0: Well, for many of the reasons that we've already talked about, and again, to return to my sort of aspirational idea of degrowth communist football, the only thing that you can really do to dramatically reduce the emissions associated with a tournament, I mean, you could consider having tournaments played either without any fans at all or without any traveling fans, but I think that's problematic for sort of other reasons. The most straightforward thing, and this is what I, you know, now spend my time advocating for, would just be to shrink the tournament back down to something close to its historical norm. So until 1978, from 1930 to 1978, there were between 13 and 16 teams, We then had about a decade of 24, then two decades of 32, and now we're up to 48. And again, 64 is on the horizon. So the thing that I would counsel anyone who is interested in actually making a meaningful material difference to this situation to do is quite simply just make the tournament smaller. These massive tournaments are hugely problematic for all kinds of reasons. There are logistical nightmares, as perhaps we'll talk about. They're terribly expensive to put on. They are terrible for players. They lead to sort of reduced quality of football, which we're going to be seeing this summer because it's exhausted players. I would reduce tournaments to somewhere between 16 and 24 teams. And I think that unless you're willing to do that, you are never going to be meaningfully reducing the emissions associated with these events.
1: Okay, but I guess a smaller tournament would be bad news for the football fans in many countries. But you know that some fans say that they love the World Cup, but they feel conflicted about its environmental impact. And so they even choose to watch from home to reduce emissions. But although according to your estimation, that watching from home is still going to add to the carbon footprints. But I mean, do individual choices like that make a meaningful difference in this context?
0: Yeah, this is a complicated question that I wrestle with. So this is an unusual time for me. I am a lifelong football fan. I grew up in the northeast of England, and this is the closest I have ever lived on the west coast of Canada to where a World Cup is being played. So I guess my answer to that question is I hope that that is a meaningful choice or a positive one, because that's what I'm doing. I won't be going to the tournament. I could go see games in Vancouver or probably even Toronto. But I just feel like for the first time, it's not really something I feel comfortable participating in. I'm sure I will still watch it. And, you know, that has a smaller, but as you say, still existing emissions impact. The other thing I would say, too, is how I'm sort of justifying my involvement with the tournament as an enthusiastic participant is that this is the least amount of attention that the climate has been given at the World Cup for at least a decade. It was something that was talked about quite actively in Qatar and in the Russian World Cup before that. But there's just been far fewer conversations about it. There's so much mayhem going on with the administration in the United States, their war with Iran, that the focus is on other things, either that or whether or not teams can get visas or whether or not fans are going to be safe from ice or the insanely high ticket prices that are scaring a lot of fans away. That I think people need to be talking about the emissions associated with this tournament so that it doesn't get lost as an issue. And I worry that that is happening. So my moral compromise is that I will, between gritted teeth, watch all of England's games on television, but then spend all the rest of my time advocating for a different kind of tournament.
1: Well, Professor Tim Walters, thank you so much for joining us today.
0: Yeah, thank you. And thank you for having conversations like these. I think they're important.
1: And that wraps up this edition of Climate Watch. 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I'm Zhao Ying. Thank you so much for listening. See you next time.

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0: Some say Chinese is one of the most difficult languages in the world, and learning it is almost impossible.
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0: Only because you're not learning it in the right way. 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
7: This week on The Agenda, power, politics and penalties as the largest ever World Cup kicks off in North America. What does it tell us about football's global role? The 23rd FIFA World Cup has now kicked off in North America, the largest in history. This time, 48 teams will play 104 games in the United States, Canada and Mexico before the winner is crowned on the 19th of July. But as geopolitical tensions reshape trade, media and technology, and concerns mount over visas, ticket prices and transport costs, what will the tournament tell us about football's position on the global stage? With me now are Professor of Afro-Eurasian Sport, Simon Chadwick, sports writer and sociologist David Goldblatt, and Kieran Maguire, author of The Price of Football. Gentlemen, welcome to The Agenda. Great to have all of you on. Simon, let me start with you, because for decades, the World Cup has symbolised a world becoming more connected economically, culturally, technologically. Do you think it still carries that idea today?
8: The fact that we're here today to talk about it, I think, says that it probably does. And you've outlined a couple of things there that I think have amplified what the World Cup is and I hope what it stands for, and that is globalization. And of course, over human history, we've always traded with other nations. People have always moved around. But over the last 30 years, globalization as a phenomenon really has intensified to the extent that there is widespread interest in the tournament across the planet, from China through India, Saudi Arabia, Nigeria, up through Europe into South America, even in the United States now. Of course, a lot of this has been enabled by digitalization, and we now have more consumption choices than ever before. I think historically, if I remember back to when I was younger, you'd either listen on the radio or perhaps you would watch on terrestrial TV, but now we have satellite TV. Of course, there are streaming services, mobile devices, and so we're exposed to the World Cup in so many different ways. So in one sense, I do feel much more connected to lots of people around the world. And I talk to people on a daily basis right now about the tournament. But of course, for every upside, there is a downside. And what I think we're now encountering is the amplification of many of the complexities and sensitivities around the tournament.
7: Yeah.
8: That would happen anyway, but of course, given that it's in the United States and we have Donald Trump on the scene, it's exacerbating things even further. Mm-hmm.
7: David, would you agree with that? That the way we consume football has totally changed the way we think about it as a globalizing phenomenon?
9: Yeah, I think I would also add that since 2002, when the South Koreans first debuted big screens and large outdoor viewing, 7.5 million South Koreans on the streets of the country for their semi-final, I think that's transformed the nature of the World Cup into much more of a massive collective communal viewing festival. And all around the people around the world, people will be gathering in large numbers in all sorts of places, from refurbished football stadiums to public squares to bars and restaurants. And I think that makes for also an intense localness as well as an intense connectedness. And I think while globalization and all of the digital and economic transformations are important, it's interesting to return to the question, why football? You know, the Olympics used to be the greatest show on earth and get the greatest figures. Now, frankly, it's all over for the Olympics. Football is king by a very long way. So what it is about the game itself, as well as the way in which it's presented, I think helps explain its global reach. And for various reasons, football carries the sort of meanings of universalism, of an equal playing field, of kind of connectedness and solidarity in a way that no other game quite manages. Mm. So that's worth remembering that, you know, FIFA and everybody who's making a buck off this is actually sequestering and using the cultural capital that the rest of the world has generated to give these things meaning. If we didn't think football meant something, FIFA would be worthless.
7: So interesting what you're saying there about the shift away from the Olympics, where those athletes seem almost superhuman, where perhaps ordinary people can relate far more to footballers. You know, Kieran, look, this is the largest World Cup ever. We talked about 48 teams playing 104 matches. What do you think that says about the global appetite for football?
2: I think football has, to a certain extent, first mover advantage in terms of adopting to digitalisation. The fact that you can watch domestic football for some of the leagues in 150, 170, 190 countries around the world is indicative of that. The World Cup is a product which will attract interest from football fans, not just from those participating nations, but also the likes of China and India and so on, who won't be there, but themselves who have adapted to the enthusiasm for the sport. So you put those factors together and it's fascinating. If you take a look at countries such as the United States, 99 out of the top 100 most viewed TV shows last year, which were broadcast live, was sport. Well, football has the ability to do that because it is the universal sport. It's the simplest sport in the world as well. And that democratisation, it doesn't matter where you're born, it doesn't matter whether you're tall or thin or slim or whatever, that has allowed it to become this activity which we all get excited about. And it's got that collective coming together. We talk about football, about being we. It's our country, it's our team, in a way that we do with no other product which is central to our lives.
7: I think, Simon, that depending on how the groups go, the US could end up playing Iran. And of course, this tournament does arrive against a backdrop of wars, trade tension, growing rivalry between major powers. Can an event like the World Cup sit above geopolitics, or is that just unrealistic?
8: I think my simple answer to that is you would hope so. But as we've seen in recent days following the exclusion of a Somali referee from the United States, it remains to be seen whether this tournament in particular will be able to do so. If we go back to Qatar in 2022, which I thought at the time was probably the most geopolitically charged World Cup in history, only to be surpassed, I think, by the United States, Canada and Mexico. What we found is in the run-up to the tournament, there was a considerable amount of scrutiny around Qatar specifically and treatment of labour migrants, of different groups, the treatment of women. Yet when the whistle blew, everything switched to the pitch and people began to focus on the action. And you do tend to have these lulls between games when there's nothing else to talk about, so the big geopolitical issues come back again. But as I say, this World Cup, I really do wonder how this is all going to play out, because when we're in the territory of excluding referees, we know that officials from the Iranian team, as I believe it currently, there are 14 of them, may find it difficult to get into the United States. We've got cases of Moroccan fan groups having their visas turned down and so on and so forth. What we're finding is this particular tournament already, the football and the geopolitics are so deeply intertwined with one another, I don't know if it will be possible to rise above it. And so I'm going to be watching with interest over the next few weeks to see, will it just be about kicking a ball, or will it be something much more dense and complicated and ultimately much more controversial?
9: All World Cups are geopolitical. We just, like, stop having this ridiculous conversation that the

0: Why? I just think it's not a helpful question to ask. The question is, where do you stand politically? What kind of politics do you want? Then we're going to have a more serious conversation about how it should be run, who should be allocated these tournaments, whether FIFA, who is responsible for much of this, should be more transparent and accountable. You know, there are all those questions. Where is FIFA at the moment complaining to Trump and the US federal government that one of the referees that they've picked is not being permitted to come? If this has happened in any other World Cup, there would have been uproar and FIFA would have insisted. This is just terrible. This is meant to be a celebration of internationalism and cosmopolitanism. And the geopolitics, the politics of it, is being brought to it by the American federal government and the people who run it in the most extraordinarily mean-hearted spirit.
1: So, okay, so they're not playing in the spirit of the beautiful game. So I think we can all agree that politics is going to be front and centre of this tournament. Let's talk about something else which is also making the headlines, and that's the cost. You know, Kieran, it's been front and centre for this World Cup with incredibly expensive tickets for many of the games, concerns over transport, concerns over hotel prices. How do you think that is going to affect the tournament? Or, like politics, is it something that comes around each time?
2: I think this is a first time where FIFA have decided that the role of the traditional fan has been undone, and now they want influencers to be there. They want people to be broadcasting on social media from the stadiums. They're not bothered about the amazing ability, whether it was the Vuvuzelas of 2010, or whether it was just the sheer joy that we've seen at so many stadiums in various tournaments. That has now been usurped because we are living in the digital age. And there's a case for saying that this is the World Cup for the 1%, the 1% who can afford it. If you take a look at the prices that FIFA were charging as little as 10 days ago for Scotland's first match against Haiti, the cheapest ticket was $1,100. Wow. The average earnings of an individual in Haiti was $1,035. So it's further indication that FIFA are not interested in the traditional football fan. They believe that they found a new audience. But there are not thousands and not tens of thousands, there are hundreds of thousands of tickets which are currently unsold. If you go to FIFA's own website, if you go to FIFA's resale website, if you go to third-party websites, and then when you talk to sponsors, who all of a sudden are being given hundreds of tickets for individual matches to give to friends of sponsors, this is indicative of the pricing mechanism has failed. It's failed to entice and engage the American consumer, because despite Gianni Infantino's belief, this is not 104 Super Bowls. Scotland versus Haiti is not the equivalent of a Super Bowl, and it has to be accepted for that. So therefore, don't try to charge the same level of price.
3: This is a very different World Cup, I think, and it's a pivotal moment in not just the history of the World Cup, but I think the history of global sport. And for me, it is the first neoliberal World Cup that we have. And if we take ticket prices as an example, historically, the way in which FIFA has set ticket prices is, with due consideration to the fans who are going to buy those tickets. And so there will have been lower price tickets. Mm. But this time round, it's about markets setting ticket prices. And that is classic neoliberalization. Now, the outcome of this, of course, is that there are lots of people out there in the world who neither have the willingness nor the ability to pay. And that's classic free market economics. You're either willing and able to pay, or you're not. So if you want to go to the World Cup final this summer, the choice is very, very clear. Now, the consequences of that really are twofold. Number one, if you are economically disadvantaged in any way, or you don't have the willingness to pay those ticket prices, then great, you don't watch the final. It's as simple as that. So that implies a degree of exclusion, but in turn, it also implies a degree of gentrification as well. And this is where I think the big issues start to really kick in, because historically, we know what the game is all about. We know about communities and identities. I was born and brought up in a town where there is only one show in town, and that's football. But effectively, if you're going into a World Cup stadium that is populated by surgeons and accountants and company directors and so on and so forth. So if you're going to a stadium that's populated by

0: surgeons and company directors and accountants and so forth. This is a very different kind of venue to the kind of venue that you might have got in football 50 or 60 years ago.
1: David, FIFA still talks about football uniting the world, but are we now looking at a global game operating inside a much more fragmented international system?
2: Well, I think we really, I mean, whether whatever FIFA thinks, the global system is more fragmented. American hegemony is under challenge. You know, the relationship between the major powers of the world are much more fragmented and difficult. So, like, football's got nothing to do with that. I mean, it just deals with that situation. But the reality of economics and military and political power in the world is that we're at a very uncertain moment. What is the role of football in that? Does it bring it together? I mean, I find these grandiose cliches just sort of irritating and vacuous and vapid, particularly when it comes from Gianni Infantino or really anybody from the football hierarchy. So if you want to say that football and the World Cup is a space in which forms of cosmopolitanism and internationalism can be imagined in a popular fashion, yeah, football does that pretty well. But to say that that unites the world is just, it's such a pathetic cliche. So no is the answer.
1: Got it. But football is big business. I mean, Kieran, when we look at the sponsors of the tournament, from Coca-Cola and Visa to Chinese tech giants like Lenovo and Hisense, do you think that the World Cup now tells us as much about global business as it does about football?
3: I think it tells you about global brands and all of those companies that you mention. They are looking to sell to the international markets as well as their domestic ones. And they're fully aware that their brand, that potentially their products, will be going into the eyeballs of millions upon millions of people all over the world. And it's a marketing opportunity. And America is the land of marketing. America is the land of the hard sell. So there is a coming together of those two items. FIFA are hoping to make in excess of $11 billion from this tournament. Only about $1.5 billion of that is going to the participants, the players and the clubs who are providing the players. So there's going to be an awful lot of potential profits to be made. And how that money is going to be shared in due course, I think, will be intriguing. FIFA is very generous to the individual football associations, who will be shortly voting for a new president.
1: Simon, Europe and South America, you could say they've traditionally held that balance of power in football. Is that still the case?
0: If I could answer that firstly by going back to what Kieran just said. Yes, the World Cup is a big branding and marketing exercise for lots of important companies and brands. But I think who those companies are does tell us something about the nature of power and the nature of trade and the way that trade is changing in the world. Because there are some partners, if we take Adidas and Visa as two examples, Western corporations, publicly listed on stock exchanges. But then you've got to keep in mind too, you have the likes of Aramco, which is a state-owned oil corporation from Saudi Arabia. You've got Qatar Airways, which is state-owned. You have Hisense, which has very close connections to Chinese government. And so this is more than a marketing and branding exercise. I think it's also a symbolic of how the world is changing. We're living in a much more multipolar world where countries that historically haven't been able to exert significant influence on the sport are beginning to do so. Meantime, I think, and again, we very often hear this, that the United States is struggling, there are new rivals, perhaps it doesn't have the same place in the world that it has done historically, but it still accounts for approximately one-third of global sport industry size. And if you look at investment flows across the world of football in particular, a lot of the money that is funding club acquisitions, that is funding sponsorship deals, is still coming out of the United States. As regards Europe and South America, what I find really interesting about this is that whenever I talk to people in the Gulf region or people in East Asia, you know, they inevitably say, well, what about us? We've always been football fans and people have really enjoyed playing football. And what I think globalization has

0: has resulted in is obviously much greater movement and much greater awareness and more opportunities, and obviously sponsorship perhaps is one of those that we just talked about. So we are beginning to see the emergence of new centres of power, and that was evident in 2022 at Qatar. It's going to be evident again in 2030 when we've got Morocco, 2034 when we've got Saudi Arabia. Meantime,
1: yeah,
0: in terms of sponsors, the country providing the biggest roster of sponsors, global FIFA partners at this tournament, as has been the case for some time now, and now not just the FIFA tournaments and UEFA tournaments, is China. And so in playing terms, I think, yes, we're looking beyond Europe and South America to, for example, countries like Morocco. But I think in terms of power and commercial activity, we're looking to the United States, but also to countries like China as big influences as well.
1: David, I've got you riled about politics of football, about seeing the game as a unifying force. But what about technology? Because this is being billed as the most technologically advanced World Cup yet. You know, AI integration, personalized feeds, data-driven broadcasting. Is football becoming as much a technology platform as it is a sporting event?
2: Yes, I think it probably is. I mean, a lot of technologies, particularly consumer technologies, get pioneered and shown off to the world at these events, flat screens, 4K, etc., etc. For myself, I'll just say I'm being increasingly becoming a Luddite on this question. I think one of the most terrible things that has happened to football in the last 15 years is the smartphone. I find it absolutely impossible to understand how much time, having paid for an extremely expensive seat, people will spend on their phone or photographing themselves, or most incomprehensibly photographing at a very great distance long sequences of bits of football. Like, what do people do with them? And I think this has a consequence for the atmosphere and the environment. I don't want to go to a football game to be surgically connected to my phone or AI or any technology platform. I'm there to be with other human beings. And while, of course, I use technologies and I use many of these platforms myself, I actually think it's the least interesting thing about football. And it is pernicious and undermining the most brilliant thing about football, which is sharing emotional space with other human beings.
1: Kieran, despite what David says, I mean, audiences are consuming football in all kinds of different media, different platforms, algorithms, and different national conversations as well. Do you think it changes what a shared global event actually means, in person or otherwise?
3: I think it does, in the sense that I'm on social media groups and we'll be watching matches together. Now, I had the opportunity to go to the World Cup, and I've made that decision not to attend this particular one, but I'll still be chatting to my friends during the matches. We'll be having the barbecues, we'll be having people around, and we will be sharing that through other means. So I absolutely understand David's reservations, and nothing riles me more than trying to watch a football match over the shoulder of somebody who is trying to beam it to precisely nobody. Because I can assure you, what happens is that they record 30 seconds or they record 2 minutes of a football match, and then they look back and they go, oh, that was a bit rubbish, wasn't it? And it's just a waste of time and effort. Football is this amazing shared experience. If you talk to any legacy football fan, and I think all three of us, myself, David, and Sam, we probably install ourselves as legacy football fans. You go through the top 10 moments of your life, and you know, for me, probably at least six of them involve something to do with my football club. And that's because it was a unique explosion of emotion, which only football can bring. And when I explained to my wife that she's number four in the list and slightly behind Pascal Gross's first goal for Brighton in the Premier League, she cries. I think they're cries of joy, but I may be wrong. But a football fan understands that. And that's my concern about this FIFA World Cup, is that lots of people will be going to the matches who don't understand that it is the most important of the unimportant things in life.
0: We've already mentioned words today like digitalised, commercialized, geopoliticized. What I don't think we have mentioned, and it is important to say this, is that the World Cup has also been industrialized as well. The whole point about going into a stadium and being with other people and there being spontaneous activity, and you can be emotional and you can shout and you can do things that you can't do in other parts of your life. That in increasingly is being taken away because industrialization very often involves controlling space. And I think what you've got to keep in mind absolutely about World Cup stadiums is they are controlled spaces and we shouldn't lose sight of that.
1: David, let's bring it back. The next World Cup, 2030, is being shared between three countries, Spain, Portugal, Morocco. It's also going to have games in Argentina, in Paraguay and Uruguay. Do you think it makes it a more global spectacle or just a nightmare for fans?
2: Well, it could be both at the same time, couldn't it? I mean, I think that's, I don't think it's an either or question. I mean, if you're holding a World Cup in three different continents, that certainly gives a global character to it. I mean, whether it's sort of sensible in terms of carbon emissions or a bunch of other stuff is another matter. I mean, looking at that World Cup, I think it's worth remembering a good aspect of that is that we're going to have the opening game of the centenary of the World Cup, where the World Cup started in Uruguay.
1: But for now, from me, Juliet Mann, and from all the Agenda team here in London, goodbye.
4: From north to south, east to west, people in China are chasing their dreams and leaving their mark. 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
1: Now the news. I'm Tian Yu. The United States and Iran have reached a peace deal. U.S. President Donald Trump said the Strait of Hormuz were fully open and he has authorized the immediate removal of the U.S. naval blockade against Iranian ports. Iran's Deputy Foreign Minister Kazem Garibabadi said the two sides will sign the draft of a memorandum of understanding in Switzerland on Friday. He also said Tehran will verify Washington's compliance before entering a 60-day period of negotiations on the nuclear program and sanctions removal. Pakistani Prime Minister Shahbaz Sharif said Washington and Tehran have declared the immediate and permanent termination of military operations on all fronts, including in Lebanon. Sapar Sarimi reports from Tehran.
2: The purpose of this memorandum of understanding are the termination of all sanctions, the nuclear issues, and also a mechanism for the reconstruction of the damages that Iran has sustained. What really stands out here to me is that Lebanon is very important. There is a lot of positive feeling and it's good, but we should bear in mind that this is just the first step. This is not an agreement. It's just a deal to start talking.
1: The UK, France, Germany and Italy have welcomed the memorandum of understanding between the US and Iran. The four European nations said Iran must never acquire a nuclear weapon and are prepared to lift sanctions in response to Iran's clear and verifiable steps on its nuclear program. French President Emmanuel Macron said the G7 will discuss the reopening of the Strait of Hormuz. British Prime Minister Keir Starmer said toll-free freedom of navigation must be restored. Voters in Switzerland have rejected a nationwide referendum to cap the country's population at 10 million by 2050. Early results show almost 55% of people voted against the proposal. The outcome reflects a preference to maintain economic ties with the European Union over concerns about immigration and rising housing prices. The government urged voters

0: to reject the cap proposed by the right-wing Swiss People's Party. Protesters have staged a demonstration in Geneva to protest the G7 summit in France in what they describe as an effort to resist fascism and imperialism. Swiss police had expected about 50,000 people to take part. The protest has disrupted public transport, with several trolley bus lines suspended, the tram network largely adjusted, and some bus routes modified. 11 skydivers and a pilot have died after a private plane crashed shortly after takeoff in the U.S. state of Missouri. The aircraft went down near Butler Memorial Airport, about 100 kilometers south of Kansas City. Authorities say the single-engine turboprop failed to gain altitude, made a sharp left turn, and crashed near the runway. Family members reportedly witnessed the accident. The cause of the crash remains under investigation. Hong Kong Financial Secretary Paul Chan says the Special Administrative Region's first five-year plan will foster economic development and boost employment. A two-month public consultation period for the blueprint begins on Monday. Chan said tapping new markets and exploring new growth drivers are key issues for discussion. The plan also calls for enhancing coordinated development with other regions across China. A cultural center has hosted Dragon Boat Festival celebrations in northwest Pakistan to mark 75 years since the establishment of diplomatic relations with China. More than 100 boat racers participated in the competitions in Peshawar. Organizers said the event has not only introduced an ancient Chinese cultural tradition to Pakistan, but has also played an important role in bringing the people of the two countries closer. Iran's national football team is in Los Angeles to prepare for its first World Cup game against New Zealand on Monday. The squad had to move its base camp to Mexico after members of the technical staff were denied U.S. visas. Iran is scheduled to play all three of its group stage matches in the United States. In racing, Lewis Hamilton has claimed his first victory for Ferrari at the Formula One Barcelona Catalonia Grand Prix. The seven-time world champion prevailed with a bold three-stop strategy, securing Ferrari's first win since 2024. Mercedes driver George Russell finished second, with McLaren's Lando Norris completing the first all-British podium since 1968. And that's the news. I'm Tian Yu.
1: For an in-depth look in economic matters with leaders and decision makers. This is BizTalk.
2: Hello, welcome to BizTalk. Artificial intelligence is rapidly moving from technological breakthrough to economic reality. As AI models become more powerful, demand for computing power is surging worldwide. Behind every AI-generated response, image, video, or code lies a fundamental unit of AI reality, the token. Some observers believe we are witnessing the rise of a new token economy, one that could reshape investment, infrastructure, energy consumption, and global competitiveness. Could tokens become a new digital commodity? What do they tell us about the future of AI, economic growth, and global competitiveness? And where does China fit into this rapidly evolving landscape? Joining us today are two very distinguished guests, Wang Sheng, practice leader for data center infrastructure research at Omidia. Thanks for joining us from Shanghai. And also Sun Ping, assistant professor at the School of Applied Economics, Renmin University of China. Join us from Beijing. Let's get started with the basics. Many people use AI every day. I do. But many may not know what a token is or the precise definition of token. Professor Sun, you teach such terminologies. Tell us in simple terms, what exactly is a token?
3: Token are very much like the words we use in human language. When we want to express something, we pick words and put them in order to form a sentence. That's the way how we communicate in our human society. An AI model works almost the same way in the world. A token is its basic unit of language. The model reads your sentence as a series of tokens, and it then produces its answer one token at a time. A token is the unit of machine communication. And because you can count them, you can price them, which is exactly why tokens have become an economic story, not just a technical one.
2: Great. Now, token maxing has become a popular topic everywhere in the AI world, in Silicon Valley's AI circles too. Mr. Wang, why have tokens become such an important metric for measuring AI activity and industry growth?
4: So in the past couple of years, since we started this AI wave, we have heard so many measures of how to evaluate a data center, or how to evaluate a capacity of AI. In the beginning, we talked about GPU numbers, like we have a cluster that has 10,000 GPUs. And then we talk about the model parameters, like everybody is competing on the model parameters. But eventually, when it comes to our life, our business, our work, and we'll have to use token. Token is the product of the entire AI ecosystem. So regardless of how many GPU you have, how many model parameter you have, how many data center you have, or how many edge computing you have, you always land in token numbers. That represents the quality, the product that you have eventually from the AI industry.
2: We often hear about the powerful AI models. They become more powerful and personalized. Professor Sun, how closely is token demand linked to the growth of AI, the growth of AI applications?
3: They are almost inseparable, but the link is getting stronger, not just bigger. A year or 2 years ago, a more powerful mostly meant a better chatbot answering one question at a time. Today, the frontier is what we call agents, AI that can take on a complex task and carry it out on its own. You give it a go with a rough plan, and it will handle the step all by themselves. Reasoning, trying something, correcting, trying again. The trial and error, multi-step process consumes enormous numbers of tokens compared with a simple chat. So as applications get more capable and more autonomous, token demand doesn't just rise. It rises exponentially. Every leap in capability multiplies consumption.
2: China's daily AI token consumption exceeded 140 trillion tokens by March this year. Mr. Wang, how fast is this demand going to grow, and what impact is it going to have on the demand for computing infrastructure?
4: Yes, definitely. This number will continue to grow exponentially. And in 1 year from now, we will see maybe thousands of tokens or thousands of trillions of tokens per day in China. So that is not like a dream or crazy talk, it's just a reality. First of all, the user demands. And second of all, if you look at the new chips, the new AI infrastructure, they're also producing tokens exponentially. If we talk about token per watt or token per dollar. So if you compare token per watt and token per dollar figure with a couple of years ago, we'll see that the number has been multiple tens of hundreds of times higher. So because those two, the demand side is growing exponentially, and the producing, the supply side is also growing exponentially. So then the basic logic actually does not change. So token per watt and token per dollar should be growing steadily or in a relatively stable way.
2: You mean the cost is going to decline steadily?
4: The cost is going to decline, but not in such a dramatic way. Okay. If the cost declines in a dramatic way, then entire logic will collapse. In our 2G time, like when I used cell phone 20 years ago, I have only like 16 megabytes per month, 10 megabytes per month. But nowadays, everybody uses 100 gigabytes per month. So that is how the growth looks like. But the energy that it consumes is more or less the same, in the same order of magnitude. That's not a big number if you think about that.
2: Okay. So Mr. Wang just mentioned several ways that the token is being utilized, including reasoning models, Claude models, as self-working. What do you see? What kind of economic trends or structural changes do you see reflected in this figure in the utilizing of tokens?
3: What we are seeing now is the rise of agents, AI agents, and the evolution from single-step computing toward complex multi-stage tasks. Each request triggers a whole chain of reasoning and actions. That's why demand has gone exponential. A large share comes from those major platforms like ByteDance running at massive scale. One leading model alone it reportedly accounts for over 100 training tokens a day. Beyond that, it's enterprise deployment across industries, manufacturing, finance, customer surveys, and also a fast-growing slice from developers and autonomous agents. So this isn't many hundreds of millions of people chatting. It's heavy industry-scale use happening behind these things.
2: Mr. Wang, how does China's token consumption compare with other major markets around the world? Any major competitors such as the United States or anywhere in Europe?
4: So in terms of token supply, I'll say there are only two big suppliers in the world, United States and China. In the United States, the token supply is mainly handled by the four hyperscalers and a few of the new cloud vendors. And in China, we all know Alibaba, Tencent, Huawei, ByteDance, all those big companies are producing a lot of tokens. So in the AI supply world, there's only two major players, and with the rest of Europe is actually a bit of behind.
2: Professor Sun, let me follow up by asking this question. Could token consumption eventually become a new economic indicator, similarly to the electricity consumption, trade volume, or traffic volume?
3: Well, yes, I think in time it will. As AI comes to account for a non-negligible share of GDP, token consumption becomes a natural measure of how much intelligent work an economy is doing. The intuition is simple. Broadly speaking, more tokens consumed means more activity and faster growth. It plays a similar role to electricity use or freight volume, a real-time pulse of economic health. But I would be cautious about interpreting it too literally. Token measures quantity, but not quality. A weaker model can burn more tokens doing the same job, so raw volumes can mislead. The number tells you the economy is busy with AI, but it doesn't yet tell you how much value that activity creates. Over time, I expect we will track value per token, not just the headline count.
2: So to you, Mr. Wang, some analysts describe AI infrastructure as a next investment circle. Actually, both China and the United States have already started this investment circle for quite a few years. How do you describe this investment circle of AI infrastructure? What kind of investment is included in AI infrastructure overall?
4: Actually, that's a very good question. I think we're already in the investment cycle. It's one of the biggest cycles we have ever seen, maybe in our life. Because I compare it to the investment cycle of railway in 200 years ago and also the construction after World War II. It's very, very big. It's nearly the same as the computer wave. And actually, it includes a lot of things. It's just not just about the GPUs and servers. It actually covers many, many stuff. So first of all, we start from the power. It will consume so much power from the grid, so you need to upgrade the grid. You need to think about many other ways to provide power to your data center. Then you will be building so many data centers in the world. And in the data center, we have a lot of electrical equipment, from transformer to all kinds of MV or LV switches, and to RPP, to batteries, to UPS, to rack PDUs, to racks, etc. And for cooling, we have also many other cooling equipment will be used to cool down the chips, like from cold plates, fans, and all kinds of air cooling devices and liquid cooling devices, and chillers and heat rejection units, etc. So it actually includes many of the equipment that are used in our daily lives. And this is a very big explosive demand for those equipment. And we're seeing a lot of shortage right now.
2: Mr. Wang, would you like to shed some light on that, your understanding? Because recently I reported on the Shanghai snack show, the solar energy show, the largest of its kind in this world. I can see that all these solar energy suppliers or equipment suppliers are very confident at their business future because they cite one of the supporting roles of their business is the huge demand of AI, of token economy, of AIGC, Mr. Wang.
4: Yes, I think in China, the advantage is very, very obvious, because we have like very good renewable energy industry, and also that we have very good existing like the power equipment industry, like transformers. And these are nowadays very, very critical assets for the AI infrastructure construction. But the problem is not about power production. The problem is also at power transmission. So how can you bring power to your data center? That is the biggest problem nowadays in many countries, especially in the United States, to be honest. And that's why nowadays we have a trend that it's called bring your own power, BYOP. And this is meaning if you want to build a data center infrastructure, you need to bring your own power to your site behind the meter, not front of the meter. This is one of the big trends we see nowadays. It's not about the grid, but it's about the data center owner themselves. It's a transmission problem. And in China, of course, we have like very mature and advanced high voltage narrow current transmission that can easily transport the power from the western side to the eastern side. But in many other countries, like in the United States, there are several grids, and the grids do not talk to each other. So they do not have that kind of a capacity for integrated transmission. For example, you have to bring your own battery to your grid, to your own site, because we can't give you that much of capacity. And second of all, if there's a surge in demand from the resident side, they have the priority to cut you off. And that is a very big uncertainty for data centers.
2: Professor Sun, in April, South China's port city of Shantou, of Guangdong province, completed China's first city-level closed-loop verification of token exports. I mean, this is a new thing. For viewers unfamiliar with this concept of token export, what exactly is token export to your understanding?
3: It's worth clarifying because there's a lot of confusion about this token export definition. Actually, the core idea behind this token export is converting domestic electricity and computing power through an AI model into a tradable digital service that's sold abroad. Let me give you an example. Imagine a user overseas asking an AI to edit a photo. The request goes to servers in China. The work is done there, and only the result comes back across the border. The power stayed in China. The servers stayed in China. The data and models stayed in China. What was exported was the intelligence itself. This is the true token export. Here's the important distinction many people might miss. A lot of what gets called token export is really AI model export, not the real token export. Chinese AI models deployed overseas where the underlying compute and data centers were also sit abroad. In that case, China's electricity and computing aren't actually being exported in token form at all. True token export keeps the whole stack at home and it sends only the service out. That's exactly why Shantou's achievement is described as the first. And Shantou is a special place for a reason. It has an international submarine cable landing station, giving a fast, low latency route into South Asia and Singapore. And it also sits near offshore wind. To make the token export more common elsewhere, you need that some combination, green power, strong connectivity, and a compliant cross-border pathway. However, not every city has it yet.
2: Mr. Wang, what's your understanding of this token export, and how is token export different from exporting software, cloud services, or digital products?
4: I think this is exporting token is a fantastic idea. I think it will be more or less the ultimate form of our AI industry. So just think about this. The reason why we put our data centers in Mongolia, in Ulanqab, in Qinghai, in Ningxia, because they can do the computing there and they can consume the power there, and we just ask for API from that data center. So they can compute for us. That is a kind of a domestic AI token exploitation across different provinces. So I think for the global wise, it will be the same situation, because nowadays I have seen a lot of constraints in the United States, but they can't build that data center on time because they don't have enough power equipment. Like they have to buy a lot of transformers from China from this year. And you know that we have different standards, so the China transform makers will have to adapt the Chinese transformer to the American frequency, voltage, and standards. That takes months. And shipping from England to the seaside, that takes months. And from seaside to America takes another month. So this creates a delay of 2 or 3 years or 3 or 4 years for data center to be constructed in America. And the construction itself will take another 1 or 2 years. And so the time to market from your planning of data center to producing the first token, it will take multiple years to happen. But if we directly have token from China or from other countries, that'll be a lot easier, because in China, we have a lot of the data centers not fully occupied. and we have enough power to power those GPUs and to produce those tokens.

0: could AI token eventually become a new digital commodity alongside with traditional commodities such as oil, copper, electricity? Mr. Wang, to you first.
1: Yeah, I think actually as a commodity has to be measurable, has to be standardized, has to be easy to flow around. I think token perfectly matches all the three standards. So in my view, token will be a new form of commodity, but I think it will be a quite different from the commodity that we used to. For example, because the token per dollar or token per watt could decrease. And it does not like oil or copper, which has to be like manufactured by labor. You can only produce maybe you have a cap of production. But for token, the cap of production is not that limited. So I would rather say the token represents the service that token represents will become a new commodity, just like oil or copper or electricity.
0: Mr. Wang just talked about token per dollar or token per watt. These measurements, how would you measure token per whatever as a pricing for commodity? So what is the most important AI infrastructure trend business should we watch over the next few years?
1: I think the most important, the most revolutionary change I'm going to see in the next couple of years is power. We have to simplify the power transmission architecture to make AI more high efficient in terms of power. So what we will see is that we'll see a high voltage direct current trend. It's called HVDC. So it will be achieved in several stages. Eventually, what you will see is that a data center will have direct current input at high voltage, 800 VDC, even higher maybe in the future. And you have a very big battery storage system. This battery energy storage system will eventually eliminate the demand for diesel generators. And on top of that, you will have a microgrid integrated to the data center. By microgrid, you can have a solar panel, you can have wind turbine, you can have a gas genset, gas turbine, etc. And so maybe fuel cells and small nuclear reactors. So if you compare the data center power structure in 5 years with nowadays, the change is completely, it's revolutionary. It will create so many opportunities to the AI infrastructure industry.
0: Very interesting. Professor Sun, your idea, what is the most important key elements in AI infrastructure investment in the next few days, in the next few years? Mr. Wang mentioned power generation and storage, and later on even microgrid. Do you agree?
2: My view is a little similar to Mr. Wang's opinion. So I also think that the energy sector will be your key player in this AI sector. So because previously, actually, these two sectors are developing separately.
0: Yeah.
2: I mean, but nowadays, actually, you can see the convergence of these things, these two things we used to treat as separate worlds. This computing infrastructure and energy infrastructure for those power system operators. And also, actually, there's a term nowadays gaining popularity for this, which is called the compute energy synergy. Actually, it is also now have been discussed inside my school as well a lot. We tried to do some research on that field as well. So basically, for example, if you know those Chinese government policy, actually that term has already been written into China's government work report this year as well. But recently, so far, as I mentioned, most business just treated the AI sector as basically a software question. For example, just pick model, then plug it into an application, pay for the service. But over the next 3 years, that won't be enough. Companies actually also will need to understand the whole stack. I mean, not about just those software or those service. It should be also about those hardware, the models, the data center, and also as well as those electricity price, grid constraints, network latency, carbon intensity, etc. So. And actually, this will matter a lot for as companies adopt agents. I mean, so the winners, I believe, over the next 3 years will not necessarily be those companies that consume lots of tokens, the most tokens. I mean, actually, there will be the companies that can convert tokens into more reliable, measurable, and scalable productivity gains. That to me is the whole game.
0: From token to productivity, that's the end game. That's the most important game. Artificial intelligence is often discussed as a technological revolution, but as we've heard today, it is also becoming an economic story, one that is reshaping investment, infrastructure, energy demand, and global competitiveness. As the token economy continues to expand, understanding the relationship between technology, computing power, and economic growth will become increasingly important for businesses and policymakers alike. Many thanks to our guest today, Wang Sheng, Practice Leader for Data Center Infrastructure Research at Omdia, and Sun Ping, Assistant Professor at the School of Applied Economics, Renmin University of China. Thanks both for attending today. I'm Zhen Junfeng.
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6: I'm Elaine Reyes at the United Nations headquarters in New York, and this is UN Insider.
7: Coming up.
8: A brutal price is being paid by the region's people, and it is extending to the wider world, particularly the most vulnerable countries and communities.
7: Calls for an end to the fighting and renewed efforts for peace across the Middle East region. The WHO scales up testing as it tries to get the upper hand on the Ebola outbreak in the Democratic Republic of the Congo.
9: We had 59 peacekeepers who died last year. So they're paying a high price.
7: The human cost of peacekeeping. A conversation with the Undersecretary General for Peace Operations.
6: Conflicts in the Middle East remain a top issue for diplomats here at the UN. This week, the Security Council held a high-level debate on advancing peace in the region.
10: We're witnessing global violence that involves missiles raining down against babies, houses burned, wars across the globe.
6: Colombia's President Gustavo Petro chaired the meeting. He traveled to New York as his country holds the UN Security Council presidency for the month of June. Despite declared ceasefires, Iran and the U.S. have traded fire. And the standoff at the Strait of Hormuz is having global repercussions. Israel continues to press its military operation in Lebanon while Hezbollah launches strikes against Israel. Nearly 4,000 have been killed and more than a million displaced in Lebanon since March. There's also concern over continued violence and humanitarian strain in Gaza. Diplomats are calling for all sides to honor ceasefires in the region and work toward building a lasting, long-term peace. The World Health Organization is working with health officials in the Democratic Republic of the Congo to control an Ebola outbreak.
11: There are at least 550 confirmed Ebola cases in the DRC, with more than 100 deaths. The WHO continues to scale up testing in the Democratic Republic of the Congo. Five field laboratories have gone up to help increase access and get faster results. But the remote nature of some of the areas affected by the outbreak is still a challenge. Fighting has also cut off some communities from testing. The WHO is also trying to increase contact tracing in its efforts to control the outbreak.
12: Contact tracing is one of the latest pillars of the response. As of now, we have reached 62% of the contacts, but our target is 90 to 95%. Where we are, it is a slow and steady progress, but we have not reached where we want to be. And that comes down to the community trust and working with the community.
6: The conflict between Russia and Ukraine has raged for 4 years. Civilians often bear the brunt of the fighting. UN officials say more than 15,000 civilians have been killed since the fighting began in 2022. Recent months have seen dramatic escalations in aerial attacks from both sides. During a Security Council briefing, diplomats urged Russia and Ukraine to pursue diplomatic solutions and seek an immediate ceasefire.
13: The parties must return to the path of diplomacy. It is not too late to re-engage in dialogue and negotiations in good faith. The long-term security and stability of Europe depend on concerted and inclusive diplomatic efforts to end this war. As a matter of priority, I reiterate the Secretary General's call for an immediate, full, and unconditional ceasefire.
8: This year marks the 20th anniversary of the Convention on the Rights of Persons with Disabilities. For countless people around the world, that means 20 years with wider access, greater recognition, and deeper respect.
11: People from around the world gathered in New York to mark the 20th anniversary of a landmark declaration on the rights of people with disabilities. I also asked Ambassador Luis Gallegos about the importance of the Convention on the Rights of Persons with Disabilities. He chaired the UN working group responsible for drafting the treaty. 20 years ago, you chaired the UN working group that drafted the groundbreaking Convention on the Rights of Persons with Disabilities. On this 20-year anniversary, how much has been advanced in the world and what more needs to be done?
14: Well, I think that the 20th anniversary of the convention that is almost a universal convention, so it's one of the most successful human rights conventions of the United Nations. There are 10 UN conventions. It covers a population of 1.3 billion people who have disabilities. And it has also a direct impact group of, we calculate a direct impact group of two persons for every person with a disability. Either their family, their caretaker, their teacher, their community worker, so on. So you're talking about a cohort of 3.9 billion people. You're either born with a disability or you acquire a disability by accident, by sickness, by war, like you see every day in your television screens. But when you're over 65, you have an 85% possibility of having a disability. This convention, of course, is 20 years that we are gathering here in the Conference of State Parties to analyze how much we have advanced, to congratulate the community of disability that has advanced so much, and the legal frameworks in all these countries, but also the new challenges in a complicated world where the issue is that we will have more persons with disabilities as we age, and we'll have a population that is confronted by the needs. This has changed the world. It has changed world society because now world society understands disability more than it did 20 years ago. It understands that one can become disabled. So it's not only this minority that is a disability, and that social inclusion and the participation of persons in the workforce is the only way we can have an adequate society that, you know, accepts diversity, accepts a new concept in which disability, women, indigenous, and others are part of our world society.
11: It is viewed as the first human rights treaty of the 21st century. What has been the role of civil society and what gaps still need to be filled?
14: I think the problem we have here in the United Nations in any negotiation is that the persons who are negotiating, me included, we're not aware of the profound complexity of disability. You have to be a person with a disability to understand what you're talking about when you're talking about integration or inclusion or discrimination. So civil society of disability were the basis of our understanding the reality of this community. And the participation of that community made it possible to have a convention, and the war cry of the disability community, nothing about us without us. So they were part of the drafting of this convention, and the complexities that you have in this, you know, the variety of disability is so great that only persons with disabilities can explain this to a legislator. It is part of a learning curve that you need to have if you're going to negotiate a convention that will, you know, in the span of time, better the lives. I think it has changed the world as we had in the year 2000 where disability was not on the international agenda.
6: June 8th marked World Oceans Day. One of the biggest challenges in ocean conservation is plastic pollution.

0: visible plastics in the oceans that has been a problem for humanity for a long, long time. And add to that the problem of million tons of water, tons of plastic particles being added to the oceans. These can transcend, they can go across biological systems or borders. They get into the marine environment. They come back to our food supply chains. You know, there was a study from Portland State University saying that 99% of the food samples taken from the marine environments and oceans had plastic particles in them. So this is a problem that humanity is dealing with and has no solution for it whatsoever. The only solution so far is to prevent them, and prevention of plastic pollution has been something very hard.
1: The UN held events marking the International Day for Dialogue Among Civilizations. The day is an opportunity to raise awareness about the value of diversity among different cultures and promote a more harmonious world.
2: Coming up.
3: We had to cut our peacekeeping capacities by an average of 25%. But it means less people are protected.
2: UN Insider.
1: The UN recently honored fallen peacekeepers in observance of the International Day of Peacekeepers. Secretary General Antonio Guterres took part in a wreath-laying ceremony at the UN Peacekeepers Memorial. Currently, there are 11 peacekeeping missions around the world. I asked Jean-Pierre Lacroix about the dangers facing peacekeepers. He is the UN Undersecretary General for Peace Operations. USG Lacroix, thank you so much for joining us today.
4: My pleasure.
1: We know that this is a time of remembrance. 59 peacekeepers died last year, adding to the more than 4,500 lost in almost eight decades. Can you tell us about the theme Invest in Peace and why it is important now more than ever?
3: First of all, the International Day of Peacekeepers, as you were saying, is an occasion to remind us of the achievements of our peacekeepers, at the same time, the dangers of peacekeeping. And we had another peacekeeper from Unifil, a Serbian sergeant, Milovan Jovanovic, who died as a result of a malicious incident. And you were also saying that we had 59 peacekeepers who died last year. So they're paying a high price. And of course, we have to add to this the many injured peacekeepers. They're paying a high price for what they do, which is promoting peace, which is protecting civilians, which is monitoring and preserving ceasefires, preventing ceasefires from unraveling. And I think it's important to highlight these achievements on the occasion of the International Day of Peacekeeping. Peacekeeping is an investment in peace. It's an important tool. It's one of the most important tools of the world, really, of the United Nations, to promote peace efforts. But another important message that we really want to convey is that peacekeeping alone cannot achieve durable peace. It needs more support from our member states. It needs more political commitment to support peace efforts.
1: That being said, given budget cuts around the world and there at the United Nations, how is peacekeeping evolving? Can you speak to some of the challenges, especially for those on the ground amid the current conflicts?
3: Right. The world is more divided, and it is reflected in the environment in which our peacekeepers are working. Those environments are more dangerous, and I think political polarization plays a role in making these environments more dangerous. But in addition to that, you have more sophisticated threats that are empowered by technology, drones attacks and more sophisticated explosive attacks and the scourge of misinformation, which is really weaponized now against our peacekeepers, as well as against the civilians that we were protecting. We need to adapt even more and even faster in the future. And we have

0: many initiatives, many bodies of work that are exactly aimed at that, to improve the safety and security of our peacekeepers, to improve the adoption of effective digital technology that can help us be more effective, be more cost-effective. These are the kind of initiatives that we're currently pursuing. And I would add one important body of work as well, which is the implementation of the Women, Peace and Security agenda, the importance, the critical importance of having more women in peacekeeping in senior position and more women empowered in communities with the support of peacekeepers.
1: So it's safe to say that UN peacekeeping is also undergoing reform when it comes to meeting some of those challenges with some of the reduced budget that you've had to deal with.
0: Absolutely. This is an imperative. That doesn't mean that the impact of the cuts that we had to carry out over the last year because of shortages of cash, shortages of liquidity, it doesn't mean that these impacts are not important. They are important because we had to cut our peacekeeping capacities by an average of 25%. But it means less people are protected. It means that our peacekeepers cannot be in as many places as they were before those cuts. And obviously, there is an impact on our ability to protect civilians or to monitor and defend ceasefires. But as I say, we have to adapt to these constraints. We have to adapt to the dangers that the peacekeepers face in the environment. At the same time, we also have to tell our member states very loudly, be consistent. The mandates that you are giving us, you are creating those mandates. You are creating those mandates. You know, they come from you. So please be consistent and pay what you have to pay and give our peacekeepers the adequate resources that they need, especially as those peacekeepers are working in extremely challenging environments.
1: You mentioned the recent death of a UNIFIL member, and that adds to six peacekeepers who died in Lebanon as a result of the U.S. and Israel war with Iran. What is the situation currently with peacekeepers in that region and the response?
0: It's a very tense and difficult situation, and I really want to pay tribute to the peacekeepers in UNIFIL and the military observers that we have in Lebanon. The environment in which they work is one of high level of violence. You know, there have been repeated attempts at ceasefire, but that isn't really what we see on the ground. We saw occasionally less violence, occasionally more violence. In spite of that, our peacekeepers have remained in all the positions in which they are deployed. And more recently, they've made a lot of effort to support the civilians who remain in southern Lebanon. The civilians are very much under stress. They need support. And I really want to highlight the important work that our peacekeepers have done to support them.
1: China is a major supporter of UN peacekeeping. Its largest personnel deployment is in South Sudan. Can you tell us more about China's contributions currently in other peacekeeping missions and to UN peacekeeping in general?
0: Yes, you're right. I mean, UNMISS is one of the missions where we have a high presence of Chinese peacekeepers, including the force commander now, Major General Wu. I think it's a reflection of the important role, the very important role that China is playing in supporting peacekeeping, both through the presence of Chinese peacekeepers in many of our missions, UNMISS, UNIFIL, UNISFA, and others, but also the financial and political support that we're getting from China to peacekeeping at this time, where, as we were discussing, we're facing so many challenges. It's critical to be able to count on China's support. We're extremely grateful for that. And I want to say also that the quality, the professionalism of the Chinese peacekeepers is really stellar. And as a result of that, it's a really vital contribution to peacekeeping that we're getting from China.
1: You talk about peacekeeping is about stability amid danger and conflict, but we really don't hear enough, perhaps, about the humanitarian side with moving aid and helping those during disasters and really the selflessness to care about those in a country that is not your own. So, any last reflections or perspectives that you'd like to share?
0: First of all, the role of our peacekeepers, very often working very closely with the humanitarian actors, is critical in protecting civilians. And every single day, we have hundreds of thousands of civilians that are protected by our peacekeepers. Second, I think it's also important to emphasize that protecting civilians is not only a humanitarian duty and a moral duty, but it's also important to promoting peace. Those objectives are connected. What we want now to achieve would be more resources, an adequate level of resources for our peacekeepers to continue this important work. And at the same time, what we need is a stronger and more united commitment from our member states, not only to support the peacekeepers, but also to support political efforts to reach durable, sustainable, peaceful solutions to the various conflictual situations in which our peacekeepers are deployed.
1: Undersecretary General Jean-Pierre Lacroix, thank you for joining us.
0: My pleasure. Thank you.
2: UN Insider.
3: More than a billion people depend on oceans for food, but many ocean ecosystems are in distress with dwindling fish populations and diminishing coral reefs. One woman is using her platform to call attention to both the beauty of the underwater world and the need to restore it.
4: Allison is a surfer, filmmaker, environmentalist, and world traveler who never leaves home without her pink surfboard. Through her never-ending adventures, she hopes to bring awareness and change to the issue of global pollution and sustainability.
5: A lot of people call the ocean the rainforest of the sea because it provides most of our world's oxygen. Growing up in these remote jungles and with these tribes, I lived off the earth. You know, it's like you don't survive if the potato crop doesn't do well. And you also don't survive if you aren't kind to people and you're kept, you know, everybody has their role in society. And traveling across some of the most pristine beaches and growing up in the ocean and surfing and loving the fish and the wildlife. And then now as an adult, going back to these places and seeing them plagued by plastic pollution and everybody modernizing and culture just disappearing. It was so shocking to me that it made me want to start my film series. So I go to many of the cultures that I grew up in and I connect with a person in each place to share their stories and to share what's going on with our world in a way to protect this beautiful planet. Because as far as I know, there's only one Earth and no planet B, no plan B. A big cause that I've had has been preventing single-use plastic pollution. Current research shows that about 60% of our oxygen comes from the ocean. And plastic pollution, toxic sunscreens, climate change, everything is destroying our oceans. In Hawaii alone, since 2011, we've lost almost half of our coral reefs.
4: Allison travels the globe with her longtime friend and underwater photographer, Sarah Lee.
6: As a child, I spent my whole life swimming and in a pool and in the ocean. And that's really how I got into water photography because I just loved being in the ocean more than anything else.
4: Together, they hope to raise awareness about the pollution that plagues our planet.
7: Look over here! Thanks.
5: What's been incredible for me working with Sarah is that as two girls with nothing really but a camera and a laptop and our sense of adventure, we've been able to go out there and make huge global change and impact. And it does choke me up to think that, you know, what one person or two people can do to really make change. And so I hope that I can be a voice of inspiration to other people, women, anyone, to go out there and, you know, grab a camera, grab a pad of paper, use Facebook, use Instagram, use anything as a way to make good change in this world. Because we did it, and it's not that difficult. You just have to have passion and want to share those stories. So I'm just forever grateful to Sarah for literally following me around the world and jumping on board with my crazy ideas.
8: I hope this is a good reality check of what's happening in the world, and it's not just a Mexican issue. It's an issue as a planet.
6: The coolest project I worked with her on and I just did photography for was she did this TV show where she survived naked on an island for 30 days and noticed all the plastic there, which actually kind of helped her survive. But it was also devastating to her to see all this like plastic covered on this pristine island. So she made it her mission to go back and create a story about how plastic was destroying the Maldives. The goal is how do you like inspire people to reduce their single-use plastic and how do you photograph this story to like kind of inspire people towards that. So that was something I really wanted to get behind because it was a really devastating thing to see. But also like it was a fun challenge to photograph it beautifully but in a way that would also bring awareness to that issue.
3: I'm Elaine Reyes at UN headquarters in New York. Thanks for being a UN insider.
2: From north to south, east to west, people in China are chasing their dreams and leaving their mark. 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
1: Now the news. I'm Tian Yu. The United States and Iran have reached a peace deal. U.S. President Donald Trump said the Strait of Hormuz will fully open, and he has authorized the immediate removal of the U.S. naval blockade against Iranian ports. Iran's Deputy Foreign Minister Kazem Garibabadi said the two sides will sign the draft of a memorandum of understanding in Switzerland on Friday. He also said Tehran will verify Washington's compliance before entering a 60-day period of negotiations on the nuclear program and sanctions removal. Pakistani Prime Minister Shahbaz Sharif said Washington and Tehran have declared the immediate and permanent termination of military operations on all fronts, including in Lebanon. Sabra Sarimi reports from Tehran.
2: The purpose of this memorandum of understanding are the termination of all sanctions, the nuclear issues, and also a mechanism for the reconstruction of the damages that Iran has sustained. What really stands out here to me is that Lebanon is very important. There is a lot of positive feeling and it's good, but we should bear in mind that this is just the first step. This is not an agreement. It's just a deal to start talking.
1: The UK, France, Germany and Italy have welcomed the Memorandum of Understanding between the US and Iran. The four European nations said Iran must never acquire a nuclear weapon and are prepared to lift sanctions in response to Iran's clear and verifiable steps on its nuclear program. French President Emmanuel Macron said the G7 will discuss the reopening of the Strait of Hormuz. British Prime Minister Keir Starmer said toll-free freedom of navigation must be restored. Voters in Switzerland have rejected a nationwide referendum to cap the country's population at 10 million by 2050. Early results show almost 55% of people voted against the proposal. The outcome reflects a preference to maintain economic ties with the European Union over concerns about immigration and rising housing prices. The government urged voters to reject the cap proposed by the right-wing Swiss People's Party. Protesters have staged a demonstration in Geneva to protest the G7 summit in France in what they describe as an effort to resist fascism and imperialism. Swiss police had expected about 50,000 people to take part. The protest has disrupted public transport, with several trolley bus lines suspended, the tram network largely adjusted, and some bus routes modified. 11 skydivers and a pilot have died after a private plane crashed shortly after takeoff in the U.S.

0: state of Missouri. The aircraft went down near Butler Memorial Airport, about 100 kilometers south of Kansas City. Authorities say the single-engine turboprop failed to gain altitude, made a sharp left turn, and crashed near the runway. Family members reportedly witnessed the accident. The cause of the crash remains under investigation. Hong Kong Financial Secretary Paul Chan says the Special Administrative Region's first five-year plan will foster economic development and boost employment. A two-month public consultation period for the blueprint begins on Monday. Chan said tapping new markets and exploring new growth drivers are key issues for discussion. The plan also calls for enhancing coordinated development with other regions across China. A cultural center has hosted Dragon Boat Festival celebrations in northwest Pakistan to mark 75 years since the establishment of diplomatic relations with China. More than 100 boat racers participated in the competitions in Peshawar. Organizers said the event has not only introduced an ancient Chinese cultural tradition to Pakistan, but has also played an important role in bringing the people of the two countries closer. Iran's national football team is in Los Angeles to prepare for its first World Cup game against New Zealand on Monday. The squad had to move its base camp to Mexico after members of the technical staff were denied U.S. visas. Iran is scheduled to play all three of its group stage matches in the United States. In racing, Lewis Hamilton has claimed his first victory for Ferrari at the Formula One Barcelona Catalonia Grand Prix. The seven-time world champion prevailed with a bold three-stop strategy, securing Ferrari's first win since 2024. Mercedes driver George Russell finished second, with McLaren's Lando Norris completing the first all-British podium since 1968. And that's the news. I'm Tian Yu.
1: Discussion keeps the world turning.
2: This is Roundtable.
3: These days, your takeout bag doesn't look or feel like it used to. Have you noticed? Neither the straw, nor the container, or the little box holding your noodles is the same. Things are changing, and some people have even stopped throwing away their delivery packaging altogether because they're collecting them. But why? After that, your toaster dies, your sweater rips, your lamp flickers. So what do you do? Well, if you said, I'll throw it away and then buy a new one online, you wouldn't be alone. But say hello to the Repair Cafe, where they fix things instead of tossing them. From a tiny local experiment to a worldwide community, people are gathering around tables with screwdrivers and sewing kits. Is it just a passing fad, or can we build something sustainable here? We're live from our studios in Beijing. This is Roundtable. I'm Steve Hatherley. Thanks for being with us today. And for the show, I'm with Yushin and Yushan. First up, have you noticed lately that some of the little things in everyday life seem to be changing? The bag your takeout arrives in, for example, or the straw in your drink, or the packaging around your food. Somehow they are not quite the same as they used to be. But what's behind the changes? Is it because of a new government policy? Or maybe it's business innovation, or perhaps consumer demand? Or perhaps it's all three. Even more interestingly, some people are now holding on to food delivery packaging instead of throwing it away. So when did takeout bags start becoming collectibles or DIY projects or even home decor? We're going to talk about how a simple takeaway order can reveal much more in terms of sustainability and urban governance and consumer culture, and perhaps the way we decorate our living rooms with things that we order from outside that come with food. Interesting story, Yushin and Yushan. Good afternoon to you both. Let's start with the story. We'll begin here in Beijing.
4: Yes, actually, Beijing recently has introduced a new local standard titled Guidelines for the Use of Green Packaging by Catering Takeout Merchants, which is set to be officially implemented on the 1st of September. This so-called slimming, people call it slimming standard for takeout, provides a more clearer manual for businesses on packaging materials and the usage and classification. So nationally, there are also some regulations. It's called the Regulations on the Supervision and Administration of Online Catering Service Operators Implementing the Main Responsibility for Food Safety.
3: That's a long title.
4: Yeah. Yes, but mainly for the food safety of the takeout that we can order on online platforms.
3: Yeah, that's new, right? That came into effect on the 1st of June?
4: Exactly. And it is also marking a shift toward

0: responsibility-based governance for both platforms and also merchants.
1: So we're talking about green packaging here, but it's a very kind of vague, broad term. So what does it mean when we say green packaging?
2: It's the packaging that throughout its entire life cycle, it can be minimized, it can cause minimized harm to human health and the environment while consuming fewer resources and less energy. Just think about like reusable packaging bags or biodegradable plastic bags and stuff like that. But at the same time, they're still able to fulfill its basic intended function, which is to package our food during delivery services. So yeah, it's now becoming more diverse, apparently, the market. And food delivery merchants, they are now required to use green packaging that complies with national food safety and hygiene standards. I think that means, in very plain words, our delivery, our food delivery in the future, when we receive them, are being upgraded. If not...
0: The packaging are being upgraded.
2: Yeah, not the food, of course. Just the service itself and also the packaging.
1: Upgraded by a slimming down. Do you notice that we all order food quite consistently throughout our daily lives? Do you notice that when you get food, or has it ever kind of... giving you a moment where you say, oh, wow, this is a lot of unnecessary plastic or unnecessary packaging that's involved here.
2: Yeah.
0: I would say for a lot of times it is quite excessive. But if we're talking about it is necessary or not, it actually depends. It depends on whether this person who ordered the takeout is caring about whether there is like one drop of the soup spilling out, or is the food warm enough to receive it at your doorstep? So of course there are some packagings like the ceramic wrapping around the bowl to make sure that there are no liquids spilling out, and also some, I think it is the foamy package to keep the whole food warm in the winter, even in cold winter.
1: Yeah. There are certain things that are kind of understandable. For example, the bags, I don't know what the technical term is. Maybe we'll get to it later. The bags that keep your food hot. That's a bag. So when the employee puts the food in that bag, they use one. They know how many bags to use. One. But where it gets a little bit open to interpretation, if you will, is that saran wrap that you're talking about, Yushin. If you order some noodles or some soups or whatever, something that could potentially spill, well, there's no, or maybe I'm wrong, but there doesn't seem to be a designated amount. Meaning they'll just wrap and wrap and wrap. And it's up to the employee who's doing it at the time to decide how many times they're going to wrap that around the bowl, or how much of that saran wrap they're going to use. That's just one example I think of where there's no predetermined amount. So that could be more than necessary.
2: Indeed. And we totally understand that for some shops or restaurants, that comes from the necessity that they've received perhaps bad negative reviews before, saying that, oh, when the soup got here, it's all spilled out.
1: Sure, yeah.
2: So they have a good reason to wrap. But in the meantime, like you said, Steve, it's sometimes it's not really necessary. And that's why the new Beijing local standard is pushing out several of the general packaging principles. One would include the tamper-evident design, where the restaurants and the merchants, they are encouraged to use single-use seals for bags that cannot be restored once opened. So this will help prevent tampering while reducing the need for secondary packaging.
1: Yeah.
2: And also the packaging kind of need to be selected based on the food or the specific food's type and the size in order to minimize the empty space left in the packaging as well, as a way of saving.
1: They're trying to reduce the amount of quote unquote waste. To make the packaging as efficient as possible. The new standard, it's called Guidelines for the Use of Green Packaging by Catering Takeout Merchants. So if I'm correct, this is coming in, and this includes the things that you just mentioned, Yushan. This comes into effect in the beginning of September. So there will be some time to adjust to this for businesses.
2: Right.
1: And you talked about something that I think is really important there, the single-use seals or the bags. So

0: you said it prevents tampering while reducing the need for secondary packaging. So that means that, okay, it's going to show the customer that it hasn't been opened before. For example, a bag tears or if a seal that breaks when you open it, you don't need to glue it back.
1: Right.
0: It's if it remains or to make it look unopened. And this is really good because it keeps the product safe from tampering and it reduces the need for that extra outer packaging. And I was wondering, well, why does it reduce the need for the extra outer packaging? Well, traditionally, to prove that a product hasn't been opened, a business like a restaurant would put the item perhaps inside two layers of packaging. So you'd have the inner packaging, like the bottle or the bag or whatever's holding the actual product itself. But then you'd have the outer packaging, which would be like a cardboard box or some sort of heat trapping bag or something like that. And that bag also needs to prove that it hasn't been opened, right? They'll put stickers on that to prove that. But here's the point. If the inner packaging itself is tamper-proof, like the bowl that the soup is in, if that's the proof that the package hasn't been opened, then you don't need the extra proof.
1: On the outside.
0: On the outside. Yeah. So that's the whole point about the reducing the need for that exterior packaging.
1: Right.
0: Extra exterior packaging.
2: Yeah.
0: Sorry, just quickly on the design too, that's going to change a little bit.
2: Yeah, they are actually kind of looking for that minimalist design. Printing on packaging should be simplified to reduce the total printed area to like print as less as possible, and also avoiding some of the functional redundancy should be avoided. One example is that a lot of time we're using these non-woven bags, which means that they often used for insulation.
0: Uh-huh.
2: And they should only be used when there is an actual need for temperature control, which means that when it is really temperature sensitive product, like maybe barbecues, and also it is in cold winter, that you really need your food to be hot enough when it's received.
0: Yeah, if you're ordering, you know, 12 oranges, then you don't need
2: a woven bag,
0: an insulated bag. They're also quite bulky, right? They tend to be on the larger side.
2: Mm.
0: And those bags, too, are made up of multiple materials. You've got plastic and foil, maybe sometimes foam in there as well, which means because they have so many materials inside, it's harder to produce recycle those bags because everything needs to be separated.
2: And the thing is that sometimes these bags, they are quite reusable. Every time that I receive them, I keep them, even though I don't know when and how to use them.
1: I'm telling
0: they're quite nice.
1: You shouldn't have one of those foam bags that he's been using for at least a year, if not two. That's right in his... Sorry, I'm telling everybody where to find it. But yeah, it's right in his drawer that he used to keep his food.
2: But just in case, you know, when we need to keep our food warm, maybe I will use it for one time. But the thing is that, they are in high quality, and I don't understand why they can like give it to you for free every time that you order them. But of course, now there are policies that tell you should only use them when it is only necessary. And also, it's about the disposable tableware. The merchants should not proactively provide these tableware and are encouraged to guide consumers to reuse packaging for non-food purposes, just like me. And I know, and these kind of policies, like not proactively provide, and some of them charge you for these tableware, it's been there for a while.
0: That one they do a good job of already. When you order food through an app here, you'll get a message before you complete your order. Do you want tableware or do you not? And what that means is the prepackaged chopsticks and spoon and fork or whatever they give you.
2: Yeah.
0: Do you want that or do you not? And I think you can set it for, you know, a permanent setting, but if you don't put the permanent setting, it will ask you every time, do you need this or do you not? So it gives you the option to say no, I don't need this, and then they won't send it to you, which is a good thing. Where it gets, I think this is quite simple when it comes to things like a pizza, for example. You know, a pizza goes in a cardboard box, or barbecue, like you said, the skewers, they'll put those in paper bags oftentimes and then put that in another bag and then right to your door. It gets more complicated, though, when we talk about things like soups or noodles or things that can spill. And these types of foods get ordered a lot every single day.
1: Yeah, but at the same time, the guideline we mentioned, it also categorized packaging into two main types, like you mentioned, Steve. The one is for just simple packaging, like for buns, pancakes, pizza, cakes, or even fried foods and burgers, things that can be a bit oily. These different, depending on what food we're talking about. Like, for example, for buns and pancake, it should be just using normal paper bags, which is enough because most of these are not too oily and it's kind of cleanly served in a way. There's no soup, there's no anything.
0: Yeah, it's easy too.
1: Yeah.
0: There's not a great risk of the product being damaged or something on the way to
1: paper
0: your door.
1: Paper bags, paper boxes, and then there's the like high oil fried foods like fried chicken. And these are encouraged to use biodegradable materials, meaning that foils is probably no longer an option, but biodegradable plastic bags. But then there's the barbecue, your favorite, that should be wrapped directly in aluminum foil and paired with a sealing bag, meaning that there's no juice dripping out, not only on the way of delivery, but also once it's served on your table. But on the other hand, we have the second category, which is for sealed packaging for items with significant soup or liquid. So for leak-proof structures, there's the high-temperature food like soups and noodles that should use some specific leak-proof designs to minimize or eliminate the need for plastic wraps.
0: Right.
1: I'm thinking about maybe in the future, instead of wrapping the lid, the cap, over and over again with plastic, maybe there will be a new type of delivery bowl.
0: Well, I think I don't know if they've created that yet, because this is the challenge for businesses. Because if you order some mala, right?
2: Mala time.
0: And it gets to your house and half the soup is leaking out of the bag. Well, you're not going to blame the delivery person. You're going to contact the company and say, give me a new one. Now, that's an immediate loss for the company because they're not going to say no. And that's why they go through the extra effort to wrap that saran wrap all around, because if there is some tipping or some spilling, it minimizes the potential for that happening. Because here's my other point why this is difficult for the businesses. Once they pass that package on to the delivery driver, they can't guarantee that the delivery driver isn't going to drive in a reckless manner or something where your soup is going to bounce around in that bowl. They don't know that. They're just hoping it gets to you the way that they presented it themselves. So this is a very difficult thing, I think, for businesses to deal with. I've never seen one of those tamper-proof plastic bowls, if they do exist. But maybe that's something people are working on as we speak.
1: I've seen cups that holds drinks pretty well without extra wrapping on the external part of the box, the cup. But for bowls, yeah, it's larger inside. So yeah, more thoughts and designs going into that one for sure.
2: I've been coming across some of these bowls. They use these one-time use lid that you can easily put it on the bowl, but you can only open it for once. And there is a little handle that
0: you have to crack it.
2: Yeah, crack it down, and then the lid can be opened. Otherwise, it cannot be opened, even how strong you are. But the thing is that I think they are quite capable of keeping the liquid inside. And also, as you said, some of these cups, they have really good designs. Yeah. I receive my drink almost every afternoon without spilling out a drip. But there are no any saran wrapping around it. There is just that biodegradable plastic bag is holding it.
0: Plus the cardboard thing.
2: No cardboard.
0: Oh, really?
2: Yeah, just a bag of drink. So, yeah.
0: Because oftentimes when they deliver drinks, they'll put them, maybe that's if you order more than one, they'll put them in a little cardboard thing, which is just another thing that needs to be included into the package. Talking about these regulations, it's not the first time we've seen them here in the country. China has restricted the use of plastic packaging for years, as a matter of fact. Mm-hmm. How did we get here?
1: Since nearly two decades ago.

0: ago, right, Yushun? I think that's when we hear a lot about, well, paper straws in the drinks, the biodegradable cutlery that comes with takeout, or the fact that supermarket shopping bags, they are no longer free to take.
1: That's the first incident that probably comes to our like daily life, yeah. And we started to realize, okay, now we are actually reducing the use of plastic bags.
0: And the policy arrived starting in around 2008 when the General Office of the State Council introduced China's very first nationwide plastic restriction order. So effective June 1st that year, the ultra-thin plastic shopping bags were banned and retailers were required to charge consumers for plastic bags. I remember I was only in like maybe middle school at that year, and we were doing school campaigns and all the students were doing like were assigned to do small school projects to, yeah, offer your idea for what kind of replacement there are for plastic bags now that people are starting to pay more attention on it.
2: Do you remember what your idea was?
0: I was thinking about maybe replacing the plastic film, the paper bags in fast food chains like McDonald's or KFC into something bamboo related. Some new idea that I was reading online, but yeah, of course it's not working. But yeah, it was a fun experience.
1: We had kind of similar projects,
0: right?
1: And we were just encouraged to have these tote bags that you can go for shopping, and then they were offer us the blank one, and you can decorate these things and kind of a way to introduce and tell you how to have a more sustainable life in a way that you can carry your own bag to the shopping center.
2: Yeah. I have about 100 of those bring your own bag to the grocery store bags because I always forget. And I'm I sit here on the radio, we do our podcast, and I talk about this stuff. And I think that I am similar to a lot of people. I care about the planet. I don't want to intentionally harm the animals or the oceans.
0: Of course not.
2: I don't want to do that. But at the same time, I forget to do my part on a daily basis. And I intentionally bought one of those bring your own bag to the grocery store. I felt good about myself. I was like, okay, I'm doing my little part here. And then the next time I go grocery shopping, I forget to bring it at home. So I have to buy another one.
0: Sounds way too familiar.
2: That's my point.
1: Yeah.
2: So my question is, wait, are those bags better? Because if we're just as consistently buying those bags, because I can't, Yushan, you and I can't be the only people on the planet. Mm-hmm. It's got to be a whole lot of other people too. I wonder how much of a difference it's actually making. I always feel so guilty about that.
1: I kind of understand that, but the things that, I also got confused or like think twice when I saw that they're still like offering plastic bags, what is different is that they charge you for that.
2: Mm-hmm.
1: So I was thinking, okay, is it really like cutting the produce or the whole world is having less plastic now? Because we still have that. It's just that you need to pay more to use that.
2: Yeah, but how much do you actually have to pay?
1: But the thing is that
2: it's so cheap.
1: Maybe. I was also thinking, even though there is one time that I refused to use that plastic bag, so in this world, one day, one time, there will be
0: millions of people out there thinking exactly the same thing.
1: And there are going to be like minus one plastic bag
0: right.
1: in this world.
0: Each one counts.
1: Yeah, so that's what I thought. So maybe, yeah, you've paid more for buying these bring your own bags, but maybe in one day you just started to realize, okay, I need to bring my bag.
2: Yeah.
1: When you buy enough.
2: I do. I feel like I could open my own shop now selling those bags. Paper straws, too, that became a thing here in China. And also in many countries around the world, I think the EU did something about single-use plastic straws back in 2021. Canada implemented a national prohibition on the manufacture and import and sale of several types of single-use plastic items, including straws. The UK did something similar back maybe a few years ago around 2020. And China, too. The plastic straw thing became an issue here, too.
1: Yeah, that's kind of also a major turning point in around 2020. In January, the National Development and Reform Commission and also the Ministry of Ecology and Environment jointly released opinions on further strengthening plastic pollution control, often referred to as the upgraded version of the plastic restriction policy. And unlike the earlier focus on shopping bags, the document expanded to scopes include plastic straws, disposable tableware, and takeout packaging and express delivery materials, while setting phase targets for 2020 and then 2022 and then 2025. And also that's the moment or the time period that people started to use the paper straws.
0: Yeah.
2: How do you feel about the paper straws?
0: The way I remember it is that we're only talking about national policies. It's not like this rolled out, everybody start to follow suit. It's just sometimes some companies already started ahead of the national policy was rolled out. And I remember the first time I saw it was in the fast food chain, that I was going to ask for a straw and they say we no longer serve it, but if you want something like that, we have this. I was like, can this even stand, like standing in my drink for longer than 2 minutes without melting?
2: And the answer is?
0: It actually didn't melt. So that's pretty cool. Okay. I was too young to learn like what's the magic behind it. But yeah, that's the first impression of you replacing something with replacing something that you think will be permanently out there acquirable with something that's reusable or biodegradable.
2: This is the problem, though. This is the problem, is that you need to convince the customer to use these types of products, right? And this is going to be the issue with the change in policy about, you know, businesses have to come up with a better way to package the food. Well, the customer needs to be happy with their purchase. I went to Starbucks. This was in when I was living in Korea. And this was around the time that the paper straw thing became a thing, and Starbucks had switched over to paper straws.
1: Yeah.
2: And I bought whatever I bought, like a Frappuccino or something. And then like 5 minutes into my Frappuccino experience, all of a sudden the straw was at like a 90 degree angle.
0: Oh, really?
2: And I'm like, and I felt bad for saying it, but I felt like I want my plastic straw back.
1: I know.
2: And I know that makes me sound like a jerk, but my point is that if you're going to replace the items, if you're going to do it in a way that's better for the planet, you also have to do it in a way that's good for the customer too. Otherwise, the customer's gonna stop buying, at least from that shop. Maybe they'll go somewhere else where they, you know what I mean? Like, this is what we have to do. It's not just about making policies. We have to make policies that are gonna be good for the customers too. Yeah.
1: Exactly, but also at least all of these companies or the world have tried, even though the world didn't really like the paper straws. But the thing is that at the same time, policymakers here in China recognize that only banning these plastics alone was not enough. So standards were needed for alternatives. And then in 2021 and 2022, national standards for biodegradable drinking straws and biodegradable plastic products were introduced by the State Administration for Market Regulation and Standardization Administration. So these standards helped address consumer complaints about like these early paper straws, while ensuring that new products could also genuinely meet environmental requirements.
2: Mm-hmm. And it's not just Beijing. Other cities around the country are doing it too. Shenzhen has targeted campaigns that are proving to be pretty successful. They've launched a waste sorting and plastic reduction initiatives, as a matter of fact, that are focused on takeout packaging and single-use plastics, and they've done it across all of their 10 districts within the city. They've participated in these recycling programs, which is a step in the right direction for sure. Shenzhen's doing that. Shanghai, they're also doing something there too. The city is forming the Shanghai Green Environmental Protection Catering Takeout Packaging Alliance, and that includes 13 founding units. An example of that would be the Consumer Protection Commission. Food safety associations are involved. Major platforms, Element and Meituan are involved. So we're seeing it in all different cities around the country. So it's good to see that it's going to be on everyone's radar. It's not just a Beijing thing.
1: Yeah. No. And I think another trend that you just mentioned before is also, I think it is another perspective in this kind of thing that is using these packaging to another purpose.
0: Mm.
1: That is making them into maybe not only home decor,
2: yeah,
1: but also some decorations on your, like I saw a lot of people do like scrapbooks, because some of these packages, they do collaboration with some certain brands or
0: and really cute IPs too.
1: Yes, they cut it down for that specific cartoon image and mm-hmm. then make it into a very fancy book.
2: Oh.
0: I heard Honlin does that.
2: Does
0: is
2: she?
0: It Honlin, right? Mm.
1: Yeah, well, it is kind like of becoming a collectible
2: this
1: when
2: yeah.
1: people are actually using it and cherishing it.
2: And this is the trend. In you know, in the beginning I said, why? Why are customers collecting these things? Well, they're very nice.
0: Mm-hmm.
2: As a matter of fact, they look really good and they're really stylish a lot of the times.
0: And some of these hard paperbacks, they can actually be reused multiple times, and they can be folded into storage box for your refrigerator, for your shelf, for kitchen cabinets. There's all different types of adaptation you can cook on based on what you receive and based on what the patterns are.
1: Yeah.
0: So there are all different kinds of innovations young people are coming out these days, but IP related or not, collection related or not, I think the simplest things that all of us can do is, for example, we order grocery from an online grocery shop, or I don't know, Sam's Club or a supermarket nearby. Then they always give you this huge plastic bag, or biodegradable or not, they are there to hold on to the grocery you buy. So one thing that I do recommend everybody to do is don't throw those bags away, keep them, and you can always find a good place to use it, whether it's to use it as your rubbish bag or something similar to that or not. So yeah, there's always millions of ways that you can make use of things like that and adapt it to something that can come in handy in unexpected ways.
2: And I'll use what you said there as a segue into our next topic, which is coming up in just a few minutes. Yes, like Yushan said, don't throw things away. And if you wonder, well, then what can I do with it? Allow us to introduce you to repair cafes. We'll get to that in just a few minutes.
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2: You're listening to Roundtable. I'm Steve Hatherley, today with Yushan and Yushun. Coming up, there's a growing backlash against the throwaway culture most of us grew up with. Meet the Repair Cafe movement. Strangers sit down together, pull out their broken stuff, and actually fix it together. Toasters, sweaters, lamps, you name it. What started small has turned into a global wave of people who refuse to replace what they can repair. After that, coming up on this week's Soapbox, you go to a destination, you see the beauty, and you think, wow, this is lovely. Let

0: me take some pictures for social. That's the way it's always been, but not anymore. It's a bit of a reversal now. Now, people are traveling to certain spots because they know they can take some great pictures there. But what's at risk? When you go for that perfect shot, something is bound to go wrong. 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And now, think about the last time something you owned broke. Maybe it was a toaster that stopped heating. Maybe it was your guitar strings that suddenly snapped on you, or maybe a lamp that suddenly started to flicker at night. If you are like most people in the modern world, you thought, well, I'm going to throw away that lamp and get a new one online. It's cheap and I can replace it within 24 hours. Why would I not do that? But a global rebellion is challenging this buy, use, toss mentality. It's called the Repair Cafe Movement, and its philosophy is very simple. Fix it, don't pitch it. What started as a tiny local project has exploded into a global anti-consumerist community that transforms how we relate to our belongings and to each other. How did it become as popular as it is? We're going to find out. But first, let's start with the definition. What exactly is a repair cafe in the first place?
1: Well, a repair cafe is really unlike traditional repair shops where you drop off an item and just pay a fee and expect it to get fixed up immediately. It's a community-centered pop-up space where visitors can work side-by-side with the volunteer fixers inside the cafe to diagnose and repair household objects like appliances. There's also clothing they can fix and toys. So the whole idea started ever since 2009 in Amsterdam. And it was founded by a former journalist called Martine Postma, who was frustrated by modern throwaway culture and wanted to create a space where local residents could just gather together, have this little communal space, bring their broken item together and learn how to fix them one by one alongside each other's. And among them, there are skilled volunteers too. Mm. So that's how this whole idea emerged. And nowadays, they borrow that idea in many countries, including the US, the UK, Canada too, as a cafe where you can enjoy social time and have things fixed.
0: Mm. Yeah, it started in Amsterdam, and it was just this kind of idea that journalist had, and it was super small.
1: Yeah.
0: Very, very small. And then since then, it's just grown, and it's grown, and it's grown. And you can find, and this is a hot issue these days, you can find a lot of media outlets are reporting on the scaling, the global scaling of this. And like you said, you see it in America, in the UK, in Canada, and other countries, for example. And we see this as kind of a powerful form of what they call anti-consumerism in today's economy. And why can they refer to it in that sense?
2: Well, first of all, consumerism is quite a big category or a big theory that you can actually include a lot of aspect in under this umbrella. And this repair cafe actually act as a direct rebellion against maybe planned obsolescence, that the corporate practice of deliberately designing products with a limited lifespan so they probably break quickly.
0: Yep.
2: And they force you to replace them.
0: Yeah, that's planned obsolescence. So they build it knowing it's going to break and you're going to have to replace it.
2: Yeah, I can think of a lot of products right now.
0: We could spend all day here.
2: Instead of participating in the constant cycle of buying and discarding them, so participants learn that many minor faults can be easily corrected with some basic tools. And this hands-on education fundamentally shifts the consumer's mindset from a passive buyer to an active maintainer of this product, of these goods.
0: Yep.
2: So this is an environment that encourages you. Of course, there are volunteers that do these kind of fixing, but they're also asking you to sit down and observe how to fix them. Maybe in the future, you can be one of the fixers.
1: Yeah, I really like the idea that the repair cafe isn't just a repair shop. This is an educational process where you have to sit down, you have to join it and learn how to fix it. So the next time you don't need to bring this here, or that even next time you can teach this to somebody else who meets

0: with you. It's fixable. So it's really cool.
1: Mm. Why do you think that is? Is that we are, or maybe you disagree with me, but I think about this a lot. We are obsessed with stuff, right?
0: Owning stuff.
1: There's a big movement against ownership now these days as well, where people don't want to own a car. They don't want to own a house. They don't want to own a computer. Mm-hmm. They don't even want to own a backpack. There's a movement of people like that, which completely flies in the face of the way that we used to think, right? The dream is to kind of grow up and buy your own car and buy your own house. But still, though, I think that we are a bit obsessed with buying stuff and owning stuff. I'm like that, too. I was talking with Yushin in the last few days about getting a new laptop computer, and I've been obsessed with searching online about specs and things like that, and it's exciting. It's like an adrenaline rush of sorts. Mm. Is that just human nature, do you think?
0: Yeah, totally. It's a dopamine loop.
2: Being obsessive with new products, especially when you can get one and you can have a new experience of that. And that's why I said it can be under a really huge umbrella of the consumerism. As you said, some of these products, now people don't own them, but now they're getting into a mode of subscription mode. You can rent one. You can own this for a month. You can own this for a year, and you can have new products. Maybe you're not owning them, but you're like using them and having them in another way. Is it consumerism? Maybe it is also
1: The different type.
2: Yeah. So the modern consumerism is built on the quick dopamine hit of unboxing new items, and a loop that leaves us like perpetually unsatisfied. And repairing an old and familiar object offers a different and maybe deeper kind of psychological satisfaction that's rooted in patience and problem solving. Whenever you find out that you finally got a solution for that old object, and you fixed it by yourself, that's another, I think, dopamine that you can get.
1: A different type of dopamine hit. Yeah, I agree. I do think it's human nature to want to reward yourself, because you go to work every single day and you work hard to make your money. If you're a student, you study hard to do well in school, and we need some type of reward, right? So oftentimes that comes in the form of buying something new and cool and fun for ourselves. But it doesn't mean that we can't find that same level of enjoyment from these repair cafes. So I was watching some videos online, like, how do these things actually work? So when you walk into one of these cafes, it doesn't feel like you're walking into a service center, because they are not service centers. They are kind of community-based collaborative workshops. Mm. And the people who work there, by the way, they volunteer their time. And one of the news reports I saw, they asked, why do you enjoy, you're working here for free? And they said, well, there's two things. Number one, I love fixing stuff. I also love the challenge of fixing stuff if I've never tried to fix that thing before. And number two, I enjoy helping people. And so when people bring their things in and they're curious how it works and they want to be a part of fixing it, then they sit down together and figure it out. That's how these repair cafes kind of work. So you're empowering the person who brings in the broken thing as well, because oftentimes when things break, we feel useless. We feel like, I don't know what to do in this situation. I'll just get a new one.
2: Feels like a Genius Bar at Apple Store. But more interactive and more voluntarily of all of these staffs.
0: And many of these volunteers are actually retired craftspeople. That's why they are so keen into teach younger generations, the teenagers and young adults, the very basic and lost life skills that we tend to ignore, that we are also capable of replicating nowadays, instead of just buying new ones. You see, here in China, it's exactly the same. Me and Yushun children, we are among the relatively younger generation, and we had the privilege of growing up enjoying a fast booming economy here in China and the vast category of daily commodities that we can get our hands on. But for our previous generations, my parents' generation and grandparents' generations, they didn't have that. So fixing things is something

0: natural for them. Mm. You don't have to think if something's broken. Yeah, let's see what's going on and let's fix it. It's a second nature. They don't think about buying new things.
1: Yeah.
0: And I remember when I was a kid, my grandpa used to fix everything, fixable or unfixable. He fixes everything in the apartment.
1: Mm.
0: So yeah,
1: I used to saw social media posts saying that okay, our like parents' generation, they can always fix things, no matter it's the light bulb, the clothes, or a button just fell off a shirt. They can fix that.
0: Washing machine, broken cabinet door.
1: But our generation, we started to hire somebody to fix it. But still, there is a kind of phenomenon of we having the mentality of, okay, there, if something's broken, we will fix it.
2: Mm. So then this does exist here in China too. Maybe not exactly repair.
0: As a cafe.
2: Mm-hmm. But the concept still exists.
1: Yeah, we even now on the street side, we can still see some of these bicycle fixing stops that you can just park in your bicycle and tell them the problem of it, and they can fix it probably in 5 minutes.
2: This is good for the environment. Yes, this, if you're taking part or if you're a person who regularly goes to these cafes, it's good for the planet.
0: Yeah, true. The environmental saving are incredibly stark when you look at the raw data. And this is according to reports from the Global Repair Cafe International Foundation that the network of over 3,000 registered cafes successfully diverts more than 450,000 kilograms. That's roughly 1 million pounds of wastes from landfills every single year.
1: Mm.
0: And that is a massive mountain of metal and plastic and toxic electronic compounds that never has to be buried or burned in the first place and just get thrown away like that.
2: Yeah, when you hear numbers like that, then it makes you feel like, oh, we actually can make a difference here. It's good advice. Try to fix it before you throw it away. And if you can be a part of the learning process about how to fix it, that will make it all the more worthy of your time. This is Roundtable. And coming up next, stick around for the Soapbox.
3: What are they going to say?
4: Hear ye, hear ye. Please gather round. It's time for the Soapbox.
2: Yeah! It is time for the Soapbox once again. It's a segment where we find something spicy that's been circulating online. We bring it here to the show and we tell you how we feel about it. But today we're going to do kind of a hybrid version of the Soapbox because we are going to tell you the story, but our team member Yang Yang has some thoughts on today's issue, actually the strongest thoughts on today's issue. So we're going to share Yang Yang's thoughts with you a little bit later, even though Yang Yang's not here in the studio with us today. But let's tell the story first. What's going on? People are traveling to take pictures instead of traveling and then taking pictures once they get there, if that makes sense.
0: It's a whole paradox that young people are enduring nowadays. There are so many of the so-called 出片子 or 出片歌 on the social media nowadays that people are commenting. Those are people whose ultimate goal isn't just to travel or enjoy an experience when they're out there. It's all about how to make the pictures they get perfect, especially for social media posts.
2: And they're going there because they know I can take great pictures there, which is what I was trying to say. I don't think I explained that very well. Usually you go to a place and, wow, this is beautiful, let's take some pictures. But what's happening now is people know, oh, I'm going to go there to take some pictures.
0: The priority changes.
2: It's the point of the trip.
1: And it is not even, I mean, everybody can be one of these photo perfect person. And a lot of them, they are trying to, as you said, making the destination a place that I have to have perfect photo in there. And that is why I think it is making some of the anxiety in these kind of people, because as long as they get perfect photo, they will not give up. Or they think this trip is lost the
0: meaningless
1: point.
0: Yeah.
2: If the photos don't come out perfectly.
0: So exactly. One story goes like this. There's one young lady who's studying in the UK who described how traveling with a close friend of hers gradually become exhausting because of that. So according to her story, every photo session became an examination of photo taking skills, posting skills, or everything. If a picture wasn't perfect, her friend would insist on taking hundreds more until she's satisfied. So you can imagine disagreements is all over the place. They broke out over lighting and composition, camera angles. And yeah, that's what their trip was about, basically. They left with discussions and disagreements like that throughout their trips across Europe.
2: Disagreements on the quality of the photo taking.
0: Yeah. And eventually she just realized that she remembered nothing but how the pictures were taken.
2: Huh.
1: And to explain to our like foreign listeners, if you don't understand the environment of Chinese social media, we really do care about the quality of the photos. From the number of roundtable discussing about how we can take good pictures, we can see. Yeah, I think previously we also talked about how boyfriends cannot take good photos of their girlfriends.
2: Have you been accused of taking bad photos before?
1: I've been accused of taking so good photos.
2: Oh.
1: And they can... No, it's not about me. So the thing is that there is a really broad social discussion on why we are so obsessed with all of these photos. Even sometimes we forgot the purpose of actually going to somewhere.
2: Not only forgetting the purpose of going somewhere, but it can put a lot of pressure on a friendship, because like you said, Yushan, the girl who traveled to the UK touring in England with her friend, and the only thing she remembers is the disagreement about the pictures or the number of photos and videos that needed to be taken. So if you're traveling with someone, things can go wrong when you feel like maybe you're doing your job, but your friend isn't doing theirs. And that's exactly what happened to Yang Yang. He's going to share his story with you now in today's Soapbox.
3: I think something that often gets lost in the debate is most gorgeous photos aren't selfies. And when it's your turn to be the photographer, do you give that same effort back? I learned that on a trip with a friend last year. Every time he wanted a photo, I became a full-time creative director, finding angles, lighting, and making sure he got a perfect shot he liked. Then it's my turn, rushed clicks, questionable posture, zero enthusiasm. And when I asked for another shot, he said something like, "Photos aren't that important." Now, that's a fascinating opinion to have right after receiving 200 photos of yourself. But that's when I realized this wasn't about pictures. It was about effort. Because when people say it's just a photo, sometimes what they're really saying is, "I don't care about this as much as you do." The good news, we talked it through, he apologized, and the rest of the trip was great. So here's my takeaway. A photo is never just a photo. It's a tiny act of care. If someone is willing to spend 5 minutes helping you create a memory, spend 5 minutes helping them create theirs. Because the best pictures aren't proof that you visited a place, they're proof that someone cared enough to make you feel seen.
2: So that's interesting. Mm. It's not so much about the photos, it's how much do you care about putting into, in terms of the effort, how much do you care about the effort when I just put in that much effort for you? That's a valid point, Yang Yang Head.
1: Yeah, that's getting this conversation a little bit more philosophical now.
2: Right.
1: And I understand that. Of course, when... Yeah, just like the example that we talked about, the girl in the UK.
0: Mm-hmm.
1: Of course, when we look back about the photos, okay, it is the photos that you were not even looking at the camera. It is the photos you're at the corner of the photo, and the whole picture is about the building itself.
2: Yeah,
1: and of course we may get pissed. And the thing is that when we are looking back at this moment, we realize that that's what I got, and we should definitely have put in more effort when we can actually discuss during this trip. And I understand that why people look so importantly about these photos. But the things that maybe sometimes we should also think about the experience of making one. And maybe that is another, you know, joke between you and the other person who take the photo for you.
2: Yushan, has there ever been a dispute in any of your relationships, I mean, friendship or otherwise, where you felt like frustrated because the person was a bad picture taker?
0: Actually, not at all, because I'm too shy to ask for people to take photos
2: really?
0: Of me. I only take selfies if I think it's necessary to.
2: I get in trouble because I don't count. Like, my wife will ask me to take her picture if we're traveling.
0: Oh, you take 100 over one site?
2: No.
0: Okay.
2: I don't count. Like, okay, 1, 2, 3, click.
1: Yeah.
2: No, I don't do that. She just gives me the camera and I just
0: straight,
2: go.
0: Stand straight. Yeah, go
2: no,
0: ahead.
2: No, I don't say anything.
0: What?
2: I just go click. Here you go.
0: My.
1: When she's not even ready.
2: Yeah. Still married, though, so that's good. That'll do it for today's roundtable. Thanks for being with us today for Yushan and Yushan. I'm Steve. Enjoy your time and do come back again.

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1: Now the news, I'm Zhao Ying. The United States and Iran have reached a peace deal. U.S. President Donald Trump said the Strait of Hormuz will fully open, and he has authorized the immediate removal of the U.S. naval blockade against Iranian ports. Iran's Deputy Foreign Minister Kazem Gharibabadi said the two sides will sign the draft of a Memorandum of Understanding in Switzerland on Friday. He also said Tehran will verify Washington's compliance before entering a 60-day period of negotiations on the nuclear program and sanctions removal. Pakistani Prime Minister Shehbaz Sharif said Washington and Tehran have declared the immediate and permanent termination of military operations on all fronts, including in Lebanon. The UK, France, Germany, and Italy have welcomed the Memorandum of Understanding between the US and Iran. The four European nations said Iran must never acquire a nuclear weapon and are prepared to lift sanctions in response to Iran's clear and verifiable steps on its nuclear program. French President Emmanuel Macron said the G7 will discuss the reopening of the Strait of Hormuz. British Prime Minister Keir Starmer said toll-free freedom of navigation must be restored. Voters in Switzerland have rejected a nationwide referendum to cap the country's population at 10 million by 2050. Early results show almost 55% of people voted against the proposal. The outcome reflects a preference to maintain economic ties with the European Union over concerns about immigration and rising housing prices. The government urged voters to reject the cap proposed by the right-wing Swiss People's Party. Protesters have staged a demonstration in Geneva to protest the G7 summit in France in what they describe as an effort to resist fascism and imperialism. Swiss police had expected about 50,000 people to take part. The protest has disrupted public transport, with several trolley bus lines suspended, the tram network largely adjusted, and some bus routes modified. 11 skydivers and a pilot have died after a private plane crashed shortly after takeoff in the U.S. state of Missouri. The aircraft went down near Butler Memorial Airport, about 100 kilometers south of Kansas City. Authorities say the single-engine turboprop failed to gain altitude, make a sharp left turn, and crashed near the runway. Family members reportedly witnessed the accident. Federal investigators are expected at the scene while officials work to notify next of kin. The cause of the crash remains under investigation. Hong Kong Financial Secretary Paul Chan says the Special Administrative Region's first five-year plan will foster economic development and boost employment. A two-month public consultation period for the blueprint begins on Monday. Chan said tapping new markets and exploring new growth drivers are key issues for discussion. The plan also calls for enhancing coordinated development with other regions across China. A cultural center has hosted Dragon Boat Festival celebrations in northwest Pakistan to mark 75 years since the establishment of diplomatic relations with China. More than 100 boat racers participated in the competitions in Peshawar. Organizers said the event has not only introduced an ancient Chinese cultural tradition to Pakistan, but has also played an important role in bringing the people of the two countries closer. China's Dragon Boat Festival falls on Friday. In football, Sweden has opened its FIFA World Cup campaign with a 5-1 victory over Tunisia. It is now leading Group F after the Netherlands and Japan drew 2-2. Meantime, Germany is leading Group E after stunning Curaçao 7-1 in its opener. It's followed by Cote d'Ivoire, which beat Ecuador 1-0. Iran's national football team is in Los Angeles to prepare for its first World Cup game against New Zealand on Monday. The squad had to move its base camp to Mexico after members of the technical staff were denied U.S. visas. Iran is scheduled to play all three of its group stage matches in the United States. And that's the news. I'm Zhao Ying.
2: We we interview philosophy professor Carlos Garrido.
3: Welcome to The Bridge, enlightening conversations on world cultures, life, and everything in between. Hey everyone, this is Jason Smith, host of The Bridge podcast from sunny California. If you like the show, don't forget to subscribe. We love The Bridge.
2: Hey everyone, I'm Jason Smith, originally from sunny California, now living in beautiful Beijing. Joining us today is Carlos Garrido, a Cuban-American philosophy professor, director of the Midwest Marx Institute, and secretary of education for the American Communist Party. He's the author of books including The Purity Fetish and The Crisis of Western Marxism and Why We Need American Marxism. Welcome to The Bridge to China, Carlos.
4: Well, it's a pleasure to be here. Thank you so much for having me.
2: Yeah, I'm delighted to get your ideas on some of the things that have been rattling around in my brain. I'm in China. I'm proud of what China's doing because I was here before it was great. And, you know, I want to know what Marxists in America think of the CPC and what China's doing.
4: Well, it's kind of mixed. In my organization, the American Communist Party, we learn a lot from the experience of China. We're a Marxist-Leninist organization, and theoretically, we identify as Marxism-Leninism Unified Tendency, which means that we seek to learn from the wisdom of struggles in the real world that have actually accomplished something. So for us, the most advanced socialist state to date is, of course, China. We learn a lot from the experience, not just of Mao, but Deng Xiaoping, basically the experience of all of the great leaders that have spearheaded the Chinese Revolution through the different stages up until the current era in Xi Jinping. So for us, China is the beacon of socialism, and it's made it very easy to argue in favor of socialism in the U.S. because all we really have to say at this point is, go look at China, which is something that Deng Xiaoping had predicted, that the evident socialism becomes evidently better than capitalism when anyone just shows up to a country that's socialist and sees how clearly superior it is. And I think that's the stage where we're at with China, at least someone who got to see it coming from America. When I came back to America, it made me feel like I was in a fourth world country flying into Chicago O'Hare Airport. It was just the contrast was tremendous. And that's that the city that I saw was Beijing. I barely got to see the nicer sides of Beijing. And then I went to Anxi, China, in the center, which I was told was one of the poorer cities in China. And before I arrived, I was expecting much greater poverty. I did not honestly find any poverty. I didn't find homeless people. I didn't find crackheads running around loose in the streets as we do so regularly in the wealthiest cities in America. I found everything was technologically modernized and had a very beautiful Chinese aesthetic that was tied to it. I didn't find any poverty at all. It was a great contrast. So for our tendency, China's this beacon that makes arguing for socialism a lot easier. But there's other tendencies in the U.S. Tied to this tradition that can be broadly called Western Marxism, which has been one of the center focuses of my work critiquing, which argue that China is not actually socialist. It's just a capitalist state that super exploits its workers. Some of them go even as far as saying that China is imperialist, that its actions in Africa and stuff are imperialist, or that the Belt and Road is imperialist, and that the Communist Party of China is to blame for not pressing that magical button that they seem to think exists that abolishes just commodity production and brings about a fully communist society. And it's there's a quote from Samir Amin, which I think captures what these leftists are like quite eloquently, which is that they condemn China for not having the socialism of the year 3000. So the vast majority of leftists in America were broadly within that framework. Now it's kind of changing because of people like Aisho Speed's trip to China, because of Hassan Piker's trip to China, where he has promoted a much more friendlier perspective of China. It's also changed somewhat because of the influence of people that are like influencers within like the ACP, people like Jackson Hinkle, Eddie Smith, who co-founded the Midwestern Marx Institute with me. His influence on TikTok has done a lot to change the perception of Americans on there, especially on the Americans on the left about China. But that's primarily the split. There's like the ultra leftists who think, you know, it hasn't gone far enough. It isn't fully communist, therefore it should be condemned. And then there's normal communists that are like, yeah, it's doing great. It's still developing. It's obviously not perfect. Nothing can be. Everything's in a process, in a constant process of developing. But it's quite literally the beacon of socialism. And because of that, it's, you know, for me, the beacon of freedom and democracy in the world today.
5: And you kind of touched on this already, but I'm really curious about your own perspective, not necessarily that of other Americans, because you study communism, you study socialism, you know, you're at the forefront of what's going on in the United States. How do you think, because Marx talks about historical stages, right? Well, how do you think about the CPC's deployment of markets in its socialist system? How does that fit into a future historical view of the progression of Marxism in China or in the world?
4: You see, that's a great question. And that's in many ways one of the centerpieces of the debate around the question of China and the U.S. left. Things like markets or things like the existence of commodity production or even the existence of capital. What people fail to understand and what many people who label themselves Marxists in the West misunderstand is that Marxism is not a series of dogmas and conclusions that were arrived at by Marx, Engels, Lenin, Mao, you know, whoever else you want to add. It's a method. It's a way of analyzing the world. And most principally, it's a systematic method, a way of analyzing history through the different systems that have evolved and how some systems in the process of developing and then undeveloping give way to other systems. And the question is, what is it that makes something like capitalism, capitalism? Is it just commodity production? Is it just the fact that it has markets? No, that's not the case. And it's very clearly not the case because in the third volume of Capital, which is published after Marx's death, Marx explores the existence of markets and the existence of commodity production in pre-capitalist societies, in feudal European societies, in ancient slave societies, in Greece and Rome. So it becomes very clear that these institutions, they function as what a scholar that's Australian but teaching in China, Roland Bohr, calls universal institutional forms. And if anyone is familiar with how within the tradition of Marxism and also of Hegel, the concepts of universal in particular are understood, in order for something to exist as a universal, it can exist as universal only through taking a particular form. So the universal institutional form of the market or of even capital or private property or different forms of property, they can only exist insofar as they can be articulated and take shape through a particular social system. So there's nothing precluding China from utilizing markets, from utilizing capital, from utilizing private property in order to develop its socialist project of construction, because pre-capitalist societies have also used have also used those universal institutional forms, those institutions within their societies. The question has always been, what function is the general system going to give to those specific institutions? And it's clear that within capitalism, it's one specific function, the function that everything is forced to serve, which is the accumulation of capital. And what we see in China is diametrically opposed to that. Are there capitalists in China? I don't know. It depends on whether you accept the theory of the new class or not. But are there billionaires and are there people that own big companies? Of course there are. But the question is, are those people in control in China as they are in the major capitalist countries in the West? Is big business in control in China, or is the state capable of, you know, riding the tiger, as the metaphor goes, and utilizing capital in order to serve the ultimate ends of the state, which is to further the process of socialist construction, improve people's living standards, build common prosperity, et cetera, and transition China from what it considers itself to be right now, which is at a lower stage of socialism, according to academics like Chang and Fu, who has a conception of the three stages of socialism, which is a genuine, insightful development of Marxism, go from a lower stage of socialism to a higher one. So the question of markets, it's actually a very simple one. And one of the metaphors that I use is that of music. You wouldn't go into a monastery and just because you hear music, call it a nightclub. You wouldn't go into a socialist society and just because you see markets, call it capitalism. It's not. It's a universal institutional form being used in a completely different manner because it's a different particular social system. What China has is socialism with Chinese characteristics. It sees itself, as I mentioned, as in a lower stage of socialism, advancing across the what an academic, a scholar I admire very much, like Chang and Fu, calls the three stages of socialism. It sees itself as advancing on that path, and everything is part of a process. It's impossible to try to build a very advanced socialist society in a world that's still dominated by capitalist imperialism, in a world where China still faces threats from the U.S. empire, as is basically every other country in the world that exists outside of the sphere of influence of U.S. imperialism.
5: Yeah, the idea of this purity kind of Marxism that some people come from, I think, is a little ridiculous. But let's talk about, you know, you mentioned that in the past that China embodies American ideals. That's a very peculiar thing to say, I think. Can you explain what you mean?
4: Yeah, well, it's, you know, when I think about, as a scholar of American socialist history and radical traditions in the United States, I think that the essence of how the American people come to think about something like democracy, which is so intimately tied to what they conceive the purpose of the state and society to be, can be adequately captured in a very famous expression that wasn't first uttered, but became famous through Lincoln's Gettysburg Address, which is government of, by, and for the people. And when you think about it from that standpoint, it's very evident that the United States in the current moment, and I would argue for most of its history, has never really had government of, by, and for the people. It's always been government of, by, and for big business. If you want to put it in modern terms that people seem to really enjoy, government of, by, and for the Epstein class is something that I've heard people call it today. And the question is the following. What does China have? Well, by virtue of being socialist, it has a government whose sole purpose is not representing the interests of big business and just helping them get richer and richer and richer because their pockets are being lined by big business as it is in America. The whole purpose of the government is to improve people's lives, to promote common prosperity, to advance down the path that brings the regular person dignity. And you can see that very clearly from staggering world historic facts such as China's lifting of 900 million people out of absolute poverty, which is, you know, again, unprecedented, which means it's never been done in history. It's a feat that has never been done in history. And it was accomplished with the leadership of the Communist Party of China, which tells you a little bit about what the purpose of the society is. It's to build a society that's actually of, by, and for the people. When I think about some of the major theorists of democracy in the U.S., whether it's Thomas Jefferson or W.E.B. Du Bois or John Dewey. For those that don't know, I got to work at the Center for Dewey Studies in Southern Illinois when I was doing my PhD. I got to work with Dewey's unpublished manuscripts. He spent a few years traveling across China, and a lot of his speeches had never been published before. I was one of the people who was in charge with editing and preparing those for a forthcoming publication. But when I think about these thinkers and how they speak about democracy and how they talk about the incompatibility of a capitalist system, which by necessity puts capital in command, and the ideals of democracy as they understand them, I can see very evidently that a society like China is much more in line with actualizing that vision of democracy that the major theorists of American democracy had than the contemporary United States. I've seen quotes, and I've cited it in some of my scholarship, from John Dewey talking about democracy not as going to the booth every 2 to 4 years to vote for a politician that's, you know, provided for you by these two big business parties, which he called the two parties, the two big business parties, which make politics function as just a shadow cast on society by big business. And this was the guy called

0: America's philosopher of democracy. He says instead we need to have democracy as a way of life, as a way of thinking about people's everyday participation and having a sense of them actually being represented in the things that are done. In other words, government of, by, for the people, or to put it in the etymological understanding of democracy as it existed in Greece, demos as common folk, kratos as the ability to rule over, exert power over in society. To put it in terms that are familiar with people within the Marxist tradition, that's what dictatorship of the proletariat was. Dictatorship means that ability to rule, to have power over, and proletariat is just the working class, the vast majority of society. China has that. You know, China has a society that actually represents people and not the interests of big business. And I've found quotes from Xi Jinping, where he's talking about democracy as a way of life, that had I not known better, I would have felt that I was reading John Dewey. So as someone who's familiar with the traditions that are at the core of how American theorists and the best minds in the U.S. have thought about democracy, I can't help but think that China is much more American than the current state of the U.S.
1: Incredibly well articulated. I can see why you are a professor. Oh, yeah.
2: You're listening to The Bridge.
1: So how do you think other Marxists in the West, let's forget the United States, just the West collectively, can or should approach the actual existing socialism in China? How should they look at it theoretically and practically?
0: Well, the first thing that they have to do, given that a lot of them don't necessarily support China because it doesn't live up to their pure conception of what socialism should be, which in operating in that form, they're not Marxist at all, because the essence of Marxism is actually analyzing how the world is developing and not taking these abstract ideals that you use to then measure the world up against. And if the world fails, you condemn the world in order to preserve the purity of the ideals, which is how these people operate. The first thing they should do is actually understand that China is giving us experiences and wisdom and insights and data that we should use to analyze how socialism actually comes to develop in the real world, not as this abstract speculative project, but as something happening in the real world. Marx and Engels had ideas about how socialism would look like the day after the revolution, that when they actually come to experience, you know, two decades after publishing the Manifesto of the Communist Party, what they called the first dictatorship of the proletariat in the Paris Commune of 1871, they adjust their ideas. Those ideas that were core to them in terms of what socialism implied, that they transformed and evolved as the real world evolved. And that's how we should approach the experience of 20th century communism and the experience of contemporary China, not as presuming we are right and our ideas are correct and we're going to condemn the world when it doesn't live up to it, but how do we learn from the real struggles of real people fighting for socialism in the world, and how does that help us shape the idea and refine it and give it more rigor? That's how we should approach China. And one of the most principal things for me that comes from the experience of Chinese socialism is that from the start, it was clear that it had to develop a Sinified Marxism, and in conjunction with that, a socialism with Chinese characteristics. Mao and Stalin had a fairly good relationship with each other, but there was moments where there were clashes because the Soviet Union, since it had been the first state that won socialism, the center of the Comintern, of the Communist International, the Third International, it would often tell countries what to do in their own countries, and it would sometimes stifle the ability for organic indigenous currents of Marxism to develop and to attune this universal content of socialism with the particular trajectories of their country. And those things that the Comintern tried to impose on the Communist Party of China and Chinese revolutionaries that, you know, led to certain frictions between Mao and Stalin. And when that was the case, Mao always chose keeping the road of a struggle for socialism that attuned itself with the particular characteristics that he inherits with a very ancient 5,000-year-old Chinese civilization. That's not something we can copy-paste, but the insight of we need to discover how to make this universal phenomenon of the class struggle and of the struggle for socialism, how do we attune it with the specific context that we're in, with the specific trajectory of the countries or civilizations that we're in. That's one of the most central insights that comes from the Chinese Revolution. That's one of the things that I try to focus on

0: in my book, Why We Need American Marxism, I look at, well, how has China done this? Has it done this by only focusing on the people that were already radical and left-wing? No, we have, you know, figures like Confucius and Lao Tzu and all these different great philosophers from Chinese history that had elements of them that, you know, politically could be called reactionary and elements of them that were very progressive. And China looks at them with a nuanced lens. It appreciates the contradictions that were in these eras and in these thinkers, and it tries to pull the rational kernels and integrate that into its current conception of the world, into its current form of Marxism, Leninism, Mao Zedong thought, et cetera, et cetera, et cetera, and integrate it into the experience of socialism with Chinese characteristics, because it's the basic human and civilizational material upon which socialism is being built. If you're in America, if you're in the West, you have to do the same. You know, I, your country might have been like the U.S. is, the great imperial hegemon. It might have been founded on, a genocide of indigenous people. It extended the transatlantic slave trade and slavery for a very long time. But as Marxists, we should understand that wherever you have that degree of oppression and exploitation, you also have its opposite. You have people that are fighting against that. And that history of the people that have fought against those tendencies within the U.S. is not only ignored, but often whitewashed and domesticated by U.S. textbooks. And the job of a Marxist, if you actually want to do what China did in China, what the Chinese communists did in China, if you actually want to do it in your own country, is tease out that history of struggle, that history of fighting for socialism, for workers' rights, for anti-imperialist values, for women's rights, etc. Tease it out. You know, tease out the contradictions in figures like the founding fathers. You know, someone like Thomas Jefferson owned slaves, was very expansionist and imperialist, but also provided at the level of his theory the foundation for the first ever socialist in the 1830s in the United States. One of the areas that I've had the pleasure to do research in, which I've only found one other person do research in this area, is the series of socialists that arise in the 1820s and 30s, people like William McClure and Thomas Skidmore, and there's like 6-7 of them. These individuals tried to understand the system that they live under and formulate a way of envisioning a communist society. Basically, they called it a communalist society on the basis of the contradictions that were already present in the system, which is very similar to what Marxists have always held makes Marxism a scientific instead of a utopian form of socialism. For Marxism, the utopian socialists were the people that wanted to just ignore this reality of the system of capitalism and just go around and build an alternative elsewhere, just escape the system instead of going through it and seeing how within the womb of the system there's the possibility of a new world being born. There was these Americans in the 1820s and 30s that were basically doing an attempt at Marxism 20, 30 years before Marx, and no one knows of them. And they weren't basing themselves on theories that came from Europe. They're basing themselves on trying to extend some of the basic premises of how Jefferson thought of democracy. Some of them communicated these theories to Jefferson. And again, no one knows this history, but Jefferson himself replied to one of them and told them, actually, I think this extension of my ideas is pretty faithful. I don't think this communism thing would work in a nation as a whole, but I've actually seen it work in how indigenous communities function. So you're going to tell me that America is fundamentally anti-communist as the McCarthyites do? Of course not. That's just the big lie they have to tell the American people so that they don't recapture their own indigenous history of socialist and anti-imperialist and pro-worker struggle, which is extremely rich. If you ask someone like Lenin, what country was probably going to have the first major socialist revolution at the turn of the 20th century, he would have probably said the U.S. In fact, he did say the U.S. was the most primed for socialism because we had an extremely strong socialist, left-wing populist movement. And all of that, what McCarthyism has tried to do is make us forget all of that. And part of what we have to learn from China is that the Chinese never forgot their roots. The Chinese, even when it meant clashing with the Comintern, they still favored this emphasis of let's remember where we came from, because that is the material upon which we're building socialism. And that's part of what we're trying to do here in the U.S. That's one of the lessons that we think is fundamental from the Chinese experience of constructing socialism.
1: You know, I want to ask you about your perspectives on poverty alleviation, common prosperity, which I think you touched on very briefly at the beginning, a homeless people. Mm-hmm. You know, when I arrived in China in 2012, I did see homeless people. And it wasn't so dissimilar from moving from San Francisco to Beijing, because it was like, okay, they have a similar set of problems to what we have. There wasn't a lot of drug use. That wasn't a really serious thing. But over the years, China has addressed poverty alleviation as one of its primary concerns. Every year, you know, I think it's $1 trillion equivalent are spent on infrastructure. A lot of that money goes into building homes, rebuilding villages, raising villages out of poverty, creating local economic prosperity. And what I've noticed over the years is that there are still homeless, but they're so incredibly rare that I only see homeless people maybe once a month. And it's usually just like one person. And maybe they, you know, they're psychologically not up to living in society in the way that we expect people to live in society. So really, China has gone from having a similar homeless problem to what the United States had, 15 years ago to today, basically not having homeless people, except for outliers. Why does communism solve this, whereas capitalism, a more pure form of capitalism in the United States, can't? And what can we learn from China?
0: Well, it's very simple. It's because capitalism, the ultimate function of the system, is just to accumulate capital. To put it in simpler terms, to make profit for the people who have the capacity to make profit because they own the stuff that they can make profit from. So, for instance, in the U.S., we have roughly 700,000 homeless people. Nonetheless, we have 33 times more empty homes than homeless people. So it's not a matter of we don't have enough homes to put these homeless people in. We have an abundance of empty homes. It's not even about building new homes. Perhaps we could build nicer homes. But we have, for every person that's on the streets begging for money without a home, there are 33 empty homes that they could be put in. I mean, it's completely outrageous. And when you ask, why is that the case? It's because houses here are for speculation and not for living. You know, to invert the quote from Xi Jinping, that over there, houses are for living in and not for speculation. It's that simple. It's the same thing when it comes to medicine. In the U.S., we don't have any shortage of medicine. Nonetheless, there's still 80,000 people dying a year because they don't have insurance. How ludicrous is that? I don't see that happening in China. And so China has a society that is able to subvert the profit motive when it has to, in order to have this higher purpose, this higher telos, the ultimate goal of society reign, which is actually improving people's lives. Let me provide just one example of how I saw it in Enshi. Enshi, the arrangement as I saw it was such that there was a promotion in the rural areas where there was more poverty, of people lifting themselves up through their work. That's the other thing. Americans are very critical of what they feel like is a handout. China's poverty alleviation has not been a handout. It's been creating the conditions through poverty alleviation secretaries for helping people lift themselves out of poverty through their own work, which also gives them dignity, because if you're just given a handout by the state, you don't have dignity. But if you feel like you got yourself out of poverty through the work, even though the state lent a hand, you keep your dignity as a human being. What I saw in Enshi was that there was this, I went to see some tea communes, and they told me that the larger cities nearby, which I think the largest one nearby was Wuhan, if I'm not mistaken, there's quotas of how much things like tea they have to buy from these places. So what's encouraged is that the major cities, the cities that are building tremendous prosperity, help the smaller cities, not by giving them handouts, but by doing something as simple as a percentage of the tea that you buy has to come from Enshi or something like that. That way it helps to stimulate industry and it helps people lift themselves out of poverty. I've also had the great pleasure of collaborating with someone who's now part of the Midwestern Marx Institute as well, and our party, Chet Osman. I don't know if you've heard of him, but he's an American that translates Chinese movies and Chinese shows. He has a very popular YouTube channel where some of the most famous Chinese shows and movies he's translated. And he's working with us to translate books on poverty alleviation. We've published multiple articles where he's interviewed various people in China who have undergone that process of getting lifted out of poverty through their own work. And it's absolutely brilliant. I mean, we're doing reading groups and seminars all across the country, but especially in Chicago, where the Comrade is based, discussing this and showing Americans what we could do if we actually had a government, a society that cared about the people and not about representing the people in their pockets, which is big business.
1: You know, I have a stack of poverty alleviation books here next to me. I'm not going to bring them out, but I'm actually working on a book about it myself, trying to encapsulate what all of the, what China's done. And you know, what's really interesting is they've done so many different things. Each, you know, you were talking about the difference between the Comintern and the CPC and how they approached, you know, organic local conditions. Every single village had different conditions. And so the way that the government engaged with the people there and had committees with the people there, and it just was unique to that particular village, their condition, their history, their ideas about how they wanted to lift themselves out of poverty. And then the state, yeah, they gave them support. And mostly it's people raising themselves out of poverty, except for people with like special disabilities and things like that. Oh, yeah.
2: You're listening to The Bridge.
1: I wanted to ask you because, you know, in the West, I was a Marxist in the U.S. before I came to China, and everyone is so theoretical and everyone is in a huge debate with one another. And there's so much turmoil between different Marxist groups. You know, how does China's model differ from the traditional Western ideas that have been, you know, espoused about socialism and capitalism?
0: There was a moment there in your question where it broke up a little bit, but I'm going to guesstimate what the question was about. In the West, you have this very interesting predicament where there's this infatuation with ideas. And ideas are understood as these things that exist in this pure realm of the mind. Whereas in other places, ideas are always already intimately tied to practices and the material institutions which structure those practices. But in the West, in my opinion, as a legacy and a result of Greek philosophy, which was extremely idealist, it had very rational kernels and positive things about it. But ultimately, the way it came to think about something like truth was as this sphere of pure ideas. For instance, the way it thought about the category of what is universal is that which remains the same, unchanged. And nothing in the real world, in the material world, remains unchanged. Everything is constantly changing. You never step in the same river twice, as Heraclitus, one of the great brilliant minds of ancient Greece, said. And so whether it's with Plato or Aristotle, the two major minds that basically all of subsequent Western philosophy roots itself in some form or another, there has always been sustained this conception that what is ultimately true is that which is pure, and that which is pure exists at the realm of ideals. And ideals, again, as separated from material practices and separated from the quote-unquote corruption that is brought about in the material world, because the material world is constantly changing. That tradition, as far as I know, does not necessarily exist in China. Even in China, one of the things I've found through Roland Bohr's scholarship and reading other Chinese scholars is that there's a tremendous attuneness to contradiction. Dialectical materialism, so the philosophy of Marxism, fits right in with the worldview that kind of already existed in China, whether in the philosophy of Confucius or Taoism or something like that, where there was an appreciation for the inner contradictoriness of all things in the world, where there was an appreciation of how everything is already in a constant state of flux, how the only thing that's permanent is precisely that impermanence of the world, guided and moved by the internal contradictions that are in things. This worldview, which in many ways was already in Heraclitus, but never really won in Western philosophy, was already there in China. So Marx's philosophy, you know, it fits right in. You know, it's like butter to bread when it comes to China. Whereas in the West, we've had this fundamental ontology or metaphysics, whatever you want to call it, this worldview that has always been wary of something like contradiction. For instance, Parmenides, someone from the Eleatic school that I I consider to be the foundation of this thinking about truth, he considered contradictions to be the path of opinion, the path of that which is not knowledge. He considered to hold a conception of the world as changing to be part of the path of opinion. So you have a worldview that ultimately says that which changes, that which is contradictory, that which is internally heterogeneous instead of uniform is necessarily false. And that's the ultimate worldview that wins out in the West. And so it produces this fundamental idealism. And that's ultimately the foundation of a lot of the errors that we have in the Marxism that develops in the West, in Western Marxism, because it translates Marxism not through its own terms, but through these terms, these idealist terms through which the Western psyche, if you want to categorize it in that manner, has understood the world. So there's a sort of mistranslation of Marx that occurs in the West, which is paradoxical because Marx is from the West, in ways in which that doesn't happen in the East. And Marx himself had a similar experience in his later years. He was obsessed with studying Russia. He became a big fan of Nikolai Chernyshevsky, the person who first wrote the novel What Is to Be Done, that Lenin's text in 1902 is based on. He was so obsessed with him that he wanted to stop writing himself to translate Chernyshevsky from Russian to English and other European languages. And what Marx came to realize at the end, there's explicit statements of this made in his letters, is that up until that point, he felt the Russians were the only ones that actually understood him. The only time that quote that he says, if they are Marxists, I myself am not a Marxist, it was because of how the French socialists had came to mistranslate Marxism. And he's like, what are you guys doing? If this is what you're calling Marxism, I'm not a Marxist. But when he looked at Russia and the Russian Marxists, he's like, yeah, somehow they're getting it. So there's been this issue in the fundamental worldview of how we come to think and approach the world that I think is rooted in the influence of Greek philosophy and how it expands in through Christianity, because ultimately Christianity inherits a lot of these ways of thinking about things like truth that still remains alive with Western Marxism, even though Marxism itself is in many ways a break and overcoming of those limitations.
1: Can we talk about American Marxism and ACP and other organizations as well? Like, there seems to be a huge debate about certain TikTok personalities and the way that some communist organizations are endorsing Democrats and the idea of purity. What is going on? You know, could you give us a brief 5-minute overview of the state of Marxism in America? What's at stake? And is there a possibility of these organizations working together? And if not, why?
0: Yeah, that's a mammoth of a question. And that takes up the most real estate in my book on the purity fetish, because what I ultimately end up arguing is that there's three different forms that this purity fetish worldview, so this conception of only supporting or working with that which is pure enough, that there's three forms it takes in the U.S. One of them was the approach that leftists took to the phenomenon of MAGA. I was amongst those leftists when I was still living in a very cosmopolitan atmosphere in Miami. But when I moved to the Midwest and I actually ingrained myself with the MAGA base of the Midwest as I'm doing my graduate studies, I come to realize that what a lot of these people like about Trump is not his bigotry. They like him in many ways in spite of those bigoted comments. They like him because he presents himself as an outsider, as someone who was going to quote unquote drain the swamp, dismantle the deep state. He had even promised to reindustrialize the country, so do something very similar to what China's able to do with modernization projects. He had promised passing Medicare for all. People forget that in 2015 and 16, the base that supported Bernie, a lot of them also supported Trump because they both presented themselves as dissident outsiders of the system. In any case, the way that the U.S. left fundamentally understood this phenomenon of the MAGA working class was as a base of fascism. And so they, and instead of approaching them and realizing, oh, these people are developing an embryonic form of class consciousness that we should disconnect from Trump and try to bring towards communism, because what they want out of Trump, they're never going to get out of Trump. They could only get it out of a socialist transformation of America. Instead of doing that, they just canceled them, because when it came to social issues like trans or maybe some issues of immigration or things of that nature, they didn't check off all of the social issues that the leftists needed checked off in order to support them. So in other words, they weren't pure enough for the leftists, right? Which is paradoxical because a lot of these people were against the wars and they were still not pure enough to work with, while a lot of the liberals were in favor of the wars, like the proxy war against Russia or a democratic socialist like Kat Abugazela being in favor of waging a proxy war on China over Taiwan. But they're able to support and work with them because those individuals are very quote-unquote woke, as it's called here, very socially liberal on things like trans

forced to admit is that everyone has had to give socialism their distinctive characteristics, but we, the unique Americans, are so evil that our socialism is going to be just pure. It's going to be completely unrooted in the real history of the country that we're waging a struggle for socialism in. So they very much had what Dimitrov called national nihilism. And the last one is how they analyze socialism. A lot of them, especially on the democratic socialist left, accepted the complete anti-communist lies about the Soviet Union, China, and all these different states. And they took this attitude that, look, socialism has failed everywhere it's been tried, but it's going to be us, the virtuous and enlightened Americans, we're the ones that are going to get it right. And why did they take that attitude? Well, because what they saw as socialism didn't live up to the idea that they had of socialism in their head. And so we operated in the left for many years before founding the ACP. We were within the historic Communist Party, the Communist Party USA. And because of our influence in the media and Eddie's influence on TikTok and these other different things that we were doing on the media, we brought a ton of people into the party. We helped to recruit a lot of people that had been disaffected by the experience of Bernie Sanders and had been radicalized into a more left-wing politics. We helped to bring them to communism and brought them to the Communist Party that we were a part of. And we had this operation specifically, Infrared, which is a media collective that the chairman of the ACP, Haz al-Din, founded. They had a strategy of taqiyya, of just working quietly within the party and trying to advance our positions without too explicitly saying, you know, these ideas are coming from so-and-so streamer. In any case, we ended up actually winning a majority. There was a 32nd National Convention in 2024. The vast majority of the delegates were our people. And there was a vote on a pivotal issue, which was, is the Communist Party going to continue supporting the Democrats? In the middle of the Democratic Party waging what we consider to be a genocide on the Palestinian people through their support of Israel. And our side overwhelmingly won. And what ended up happening was that they, because it was a matter of clapping, instead of saying, okay, this side obviously won, they said, well, it's unclear, and so we're going to take it to this other body. And the other body was completely controlled by the leadership who wanted to continue supporting the Democrats. And that's what ended up happening. We started a petition after the fact, after the convention, because they also prevented us from debating in the convention, which is the central space for the democratic aspect of democratic centralism. And what happened to the people that signed the petition and to whole clubs that signed the petition is that they just got purged. And so because that organization had liquidated itself to such an extent, had to violate its own constitution, it wasn't just a matter of democratically operating within it and trying to push through your ideas. It wasn't just an ideological disagreement. There was the fact of this fundamental liquidation of the party as such because it violated its own constitutional premises. And when that happens, the forces that were the majority within the party, the people that had won on these key positions, reconstitute the party as the American Communist Party. That's the party that we see our legacy as being tied to. Now, there's other organizations in the U.S. that come from different tendencies. There's the PSL, which comes from this very strange type of Trotskyism, which is called Marxism, which is like Trotskyism, but somehow supporting actually existing socialism. We've always been open to working with them. We've always been open to working with absolutely anyone who wants to focus on the principal contradictions of fighting against U.S. imperialism and advancing the class struggle and pushing against the two imperialist parties, trying to find a third party, a broad, big tent, big umbrella coalition that we can run different candidates. So if there's a place that the PSL is stronger at, we help them and support them in that place to get a candidate elected. If there's a place that the ACP is stronger at, we help, you know, they would help us in that place. If there's a place where the Green Party is stronger at, you know, that sort of logic we have always been in favor of. We're extremely non-sectarian. And what we found is that whenever we reached out to some of these other organizations for collaboration, we get a cold no. You know, we get the hand, we get rejected. And the question is why? You know, a lot of their cadres are great people. They would love to collaborate with us. But the reality is that in politics, there's always this dimension that is not public, which is tied to how it is that leaderships in different parties
handle things like funding and the way they see other people, not as, hey,

0: there's these new people that are coming in and doing these things. Let's work together. Let's grow the movement. They see it as a threat of their funding base. And that's extremely unfortunate because after all, we're here not to, you know, get salaries and get rich off the cause, but to advance the cause, to work together. And I don't care if it's a new person that's more successful because of their youth at using the algorithm to go viral. You know, I welcome that. You know, if someone is older, that's what they should be, you know, welcoming, helping to mentor. And that's never the attitude that we received. You know, there's some organizations, the Green Party has been very friendly to us as of recent. I'm in contact with the person that's running for governor in California for them, Butch Ware. He tried to do a coalition with the DSA and PSL in California. And as far as how he describes it, they backstabbed him completely. And he had a very real chance of winning that race because he was like 5-6 points off from beating the Democratic candidate. So the state of the left is kind of a mess. We're always here pushing for unity. And even when we get the cold hand or the cold shoulder, we're always very forgiving. And if someone changes their mind, the ACP is a sort of organization that what we care about is the issues, not holding resentments. We're not sectarian, and we're open to working with everyone. And it's a product of those years of trying to diagnose what the hell is wrong with the left. Well, if we agree that what's wrong with it is a purity fetish, we, as now a organization in its own right, a political organization, cannot ourselves have a purity fetish. If someone a year ago was doing hit pieces on us and now they changed their mind, are we going to hold a grudge? No. Come here. Let's work together. Oh, yeah.
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2: You mentioned imperialism and that the U.S. is imperialist. I'm not going to debate that. Sounds accurate to me. But what I'm interested in is that some people refer to China's activity in the developing world as also as imperialism, specifically the Belt and Road Initiative. What is your take on how China is engaging with other developing nations?
0: Well, it's completely erroneous because what China is doing is helping them to develop infrastructure, helping them to develop themselves, which is the complete antithesis of what European colonialism, imperialism, and neocolonialism did in places like Africa. There's a famous Walter Rodney book, How Europe Underdeveloped Africa. Well, China is helping to develop Africa. Now, what various heads of state that are not like socialists who trade with China do and the way that they handle those investments internally, that's none of China's business. That's not a systematic issue. Those are like arbitrary individual cases. But it's absurd to talk about Chinese imperialism in places like Africa or the global south when they're doing the opposite of what imperialism has historically done, which is stifle and underdevelop the places as it completely sucks out raw materials and exports capital for the sake of making capital solely for the imperialist power without any consideration for the development of the place that it is exploiting and looting. And the other thing is the following. I am a follower of the analysis that's provided by the economist Michael Hudson, who holds that after World War II, imperialism develops to a new stage. You know, there's this thing that happens with Lenin's text, Imperialism, the Last Stage of Capitalism, that gets mistranslated from the original Russian. Sometimes the translation in the 20th century that was popular was for the subtitle, The Last Stage of Capitalism. But the original Russian is not the last stage, but the highest stage, which leaves it open for there being new stages of imperialism. And what we end up getting in the aftermath of the Second World War with the development of the Bretton Woods systems, the establishment of the dollar as a global reserve currency, is the transition from imperialism being an international phenomenon such that you can have these inter-imperialist great powers that rival with one another to a global phenomenon. Lenin never had to deal with something like the International Monetary Fund or the World Bank, which are the foundation of how finance capital operates today. And again, imperialism is the dominance of finance capital. And what we have today is a finance capital that's developed to a new stage. And what stage is that? Well, it's very clear that there's only one country that really has a say when it comes to the IMF and the World Bank and its activities around the world. And that's the U.S. because it's in part

0: the US dollar that is the global reserve currency. So to speak about imperialism in any real sense today is to speak about U.S. hegemonism, is to speak about the role of the dollar as a global reserve currency, of dollar hegemony, of the petrol dollar. You know, that's the essence of what imperialism is today. And by definition, if that's the systematic understanding of how imperialism functions today, China cannot be imperialist. None of those activities could be imperialist because they're not rooted in this global financial imperialist infrastructure backed up by the dollar with its fundamental basis in the U.S. as imperial hegemony.
1: You know, the CPC, the Communist Party of China, has been incredibly successful up to now in developing China and looking after the least well-off and developing infrastructure in other developing countries. Obviously, both of us and many people like us in America want to see something like that miracle happened for America as well. What kind of lessons are there for America in terms of developing a socialism with American characteristics in the CPC?
0: Well, tremendous ones. The first thing is that America is burdened by so much debt. Not only are its people in debt, its state is in debt. Almost half of what we pay in taxes goes not even to the government. It goes to the government paying back debts that it's accrued from banks. So we literally live in a country that doesn't have sovereignty. It's virtually owned by big banks. So the first thing would be to completely cancel all of that debt and do a debt jubilee. So what's facing the American people now is, are you either going to continue being a debt slave or are you going to free yourself? As far as the experience of the CPC, look, the only institution which is somewhat productive and seems to function and is actually creating new stuff in the U.S. is kind of the military-industrial complex. One of the things that we see in China is that the People's Liberation Army, what is it doing? Is it establishing bases around the world and harassing people and doing all these things? No, it's actually helping China. Whenever there's a natural disaster, they're the first people that are sent out to help. When COVID came around, it was the party and institutions like the PLA that helped to build hospital and do all these great things to help people. So it mobilized that very disciplined and organized infrastructure of the armed forces in the service of helping people, not of going abroad and bombing and obliterating other human beings. We could do that with our extremely large and somewhat productive for very destructive ends, military-industrial complex. I see China do with the People's Liberation Army, the PLA, and other institutions where they're guided at helping people. We could do that as well. The other thing is having the capacity to just invest in infrastructure. Even if it's not quote-unquote profitable for the big capitalists, you just invest in infrastructure because you're investing in your society. And that ultimately gets back to, is what China did in China possible within the current structure that the U.S. has, within the current system? I think it's not possible. I look at all these geopolitical analysts that go abroad, and they're very wise on a lot of things, on a lot of day-to-day datums of information and stuff. They keep track of everything, and they have amazing chronological minds of connecting facts and stuff like that. But they always miss the systematic analysis. And so you hear them speak and they're like, man, if only the U.S. understood that when it does so-and-so actions abroad, it's actually not benefiting the American people. If only it did this instead at home instead of doing this abroad. Yeah, if only, but there's a reason why it hasn't happened. It's because the system is not intended to do that. The purpose of the system is to do what it does, and what it does here is just make the rich people richer. And so for us to ever have even a semblance of the possibility of doing what China has done, the fundamental structure of power has to completely change. We're going to have to actually have that promise that Abraham Lincoln proclaimed in what was the hope of America, which is a government of, by, and for the people. Of having a society that's run not for profit, but to represent the people, that fundamental content of socialism, that's what America needs in order to accomplish what China has done. Without that, we'll never be able to have the massive cities that China has, the infrastructure development, the cleanliness, the poverty alleviation. We won't be able to have none of that if we don't make that fundamental systemic change.
1: Very well said. I'm with you 100%. Thank you so much for your time, Professor Carlos Garrido.
0: Thank you so much for having me on. It's been an honor talking to you again.

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1: Now the news, I'm Zhao Ying. The United States and Iran have reached a peace deal. U.S. President Donald Trump said the Strait of Hormuz will fully open, and he has authorized the immediate removal of the U.S. naval blockade against Iranian ports. Iran's Deputy Foreign Minister Kazem Gharibabadi said the two sides will sign the draft of a memorandum of understanding in Switzerland on Friday. He also said Tehran will verify Washington's compliance before entering a 60-day period of negotiations on the nuclear program and sanctions removal. Pakistani Prime Minister Shehbaz Sharif said Washington and Tehran have declared the immediate and permanent termination of military operations on all fronts, including in Lebanon. The UK, France, Germany, and Italy have welcomed the memorandum of understanding between the US and Iran. The four European nations said Iran must never acquire a nuclear weapon and are prepared to lift sanctions in response to Iran's clear and verifiable steps on its nuclear program. French President Emmanuel Macron said the G7 will discuss the reopening of the Strait of Hormuz. British Prime Minister Keir Starmer said toll-free freedom of navigation must be restored. Voters in Switzerland have rejected a nationwide referendum to cap the country's population at 10 million by 2050. Early results show almost 55% of people voted against the proposal. The outcome reflects a preference to maintain economic ties with the European Union over concerns about immigration and rising housing prices. The government urged voters to reject the cap proposed by the right-wing Swiss People's Party. Protesters have staged a demonstration in Geneva to protest the G7 summit in France in what they describe as an effort to resist fascism and imperialism. Swiss police had expected about 50,000 people to take part. The protest has disrupted public transport, with several trolley bus lines suspended, the tram network largely adjusted, and some bus routes modified. 11 skydivers and a pilot have died after a private plane crashed shortly after takeoff in the U.S. state of Missouri. The aircraft went down near Butler Memorial Airport, about 100 kilometers south of Kansas City. Authorities say the single-engine turboprop failed to gain altitude, make a sharp left turn, and crashed near the runway. Family members reportedly witnessed the accident. Federal investigators are expected at the scene, while officials work to notify next of kin. The cause of the crash remains under investigation. Hong Kong Financial Secretary Paul Chan says the Special Administrative Region's first five-year plan will foster economic development and boost employment. A two-month public consultation period for the blueprint begins on Monday. Chan said tapping new markets and exploring new growth drivers are key issues for discussion. The plan also calls for enhancing coordinated development with other regions across China. A cultural center has hosted Dragon Boat Festival celebrations in northwest Pakistan to mark 75 years since the establishment of diplomatic relations with China. More than 100 boat racers participated in the competitions in Peshawar. Organizers said the event has not only introduced an ancient Chinese cultural tradition to Pakistan, but has also played an important role in bringing the people of the two countries closer. China's Dragon Boat Festival falls on Friday. In football, Sweden has opened its FIFA World Cup campaign with a 5-1 victory over Tunisia. It is now leading Group F after the Netherlands and Japan drew 2-2. Meantime, Germany is leading Group E after stunning Curacao 7-1 in its opener.

0: is followed by Cote d'Ivoire, which beat Ecuador 1-0. Iran's national football team is in Los Angeles to prepare for its first World Cup game against New Zealand on Monday. The squad had to move its base camp to Mexico after members of the technical staff were denied U.S. visas. Iran is scheduled to play all three of its group stage matches in the United States. And that's the news. I'm Zhao Ying.
1: Epic tales of mystery and magic to accounts of battle and empire. From the verses of ancient poets,
2: 关关雎鸠，在河之洲,
1: to the masterpieces of our times. A Light on Literature brings to life China's literary heritage and a look at the world in a new light.
3: Hi, I'm Huang Rui. On today's A Light on Literature, we continue by presenting articles collected in the book The Spirit of the Chinese People, written by Gu Hongming, a Malaysian Chinese scholar of the late Qing Dynasty. First published in 1915, Gu wrote in the preface that the object of the book was an attempt to interpret the spirit of the real Chinese people and show the value of the Chinese civilization. Gu's opinions were personal and confined to a certain period in history. Yet, it offers an interesting viewpoint and reference for its readers to consider and to understand the impact of Confucianism on the Chinese and their culture. Today, Man Ling narrates part one of the article, titled Chinese Scholarship. In this part, Gu examines what had been done in Chinese scholarship before the 1920s. Enjoy.
4: Chinese Scholarship Part 1. Not long ago, a body of missionaries created a great deal of amusement by styling themselves on the cover of some scientific tracts as famous savants, Su Yu. The idea was, of course, extremely ridiculous. There is certainly not one Chinaman in the whole empire who would venture to arrogate to himself the Chinese word Yu, which includes in it all the highest attributes of a scholar or literary man. We often hear, however, a European spoken of as a Chinese scholar. In the advertisement of the China Review, we are told that among the missionaries, a high degree of Chinese scholarship is assiduously cultivated. A list is then given of regular contributors, all, we are to believe, well-known names, indicative of sound scholarship and thorough mastery of their subject. Now, in order to estimate the high degree of scholarship said to be assiduously cultivated by the missionary bodies in China, it is not necessary to take such high ideal standards as those propounded by the German Fichte in his lectures upon the literary man, or the American Emerson in his literary ethics. The late American minister to Germany, Mr. Taylor, was acknowledged to be a great German scholar, but though an Englishman who has read a few plays of Schiller or sent to a magazine some verses translated from Heiner, might be thought a German scholar among his tea-drinking circles, he would scarcely have his name appear as such in print or placard. Yet among Europeans in China, the publication of a few dialogues in some provincial patios or collection of 100 proverbs at once entitles a man to be called a Chinese scholar. There is, of course, no harm in a name. And with the exterritorial clause in the treaty, an Englishman in China might, with impunity, call himself Confucius? If so, it pleases him. We have been led to consider this question because it is thought by some that Chinese scholarship has passed or is passing the early pioneering and is about to enter a new stage when students of Chinese will not be content with dictionary compiling or such other brick-carrying work, but attempts will be made at works of construction, at translation of the most perfect specimens of the national literature, and not only judgments, but final judgment, supported with reasons and arguments, be passed upon the most venerated names of the Chinese literary pantheon. We now propose to examine, first, how far it is true that the knowledge of Chinese among Europeans is undergoing this change. Secondly, what has already been done in Chinese scholarship? Thirdly, what is the actual state of Chinese scholarship at the present day? And in the last place, to point out what we conceive Chinese scholarship should be. It has been said that a dwarf standing upon the shoulders of a giant is apt to imagine himself of greater dimensions than the giant. Still, it must be admitted that the dwarf, with the advantage of his position, will certainly command a wider and more extensive view. We will, therefore, standing upon the shoulders of those who have preceded us, take a survey of the past, present, and future of Chinese scholarship, and if, in our attempt, we should be led to express opinions not wholly of approval of those who have gone before us, these opinions, we hope, may not be construed to imply that we in any way plume ourselves upon our superiority. We claim only the advantage of our position. First, then, that the knowledge of Chinese among Europeans has changed is only so far true. It seems to us that the greater part of the difficulty of acquiring a knowledge of the language has been removed. The once prevalent belief, says Mr. Giles, in the great difficulty of acquiring a colloquial knowledge, even of a single Chinese dialect, has long since taken its place among other historical fictions. Indeed, even with regard to the written language, a student in the British consular service, after 2 years' residence in Peking and a year or two at a consulate, can now readily make out at sight the general meaning of an ordinary dispatch. That the knowledge of Chinese among foreigners in China has so far changed, we readily admit. But what is contended for beyond this, we feel very much inclined to doubt. After the early Jesuit missionaries, the publication of Dr. Morrison's famous dictionary is justly regarded as the point de part of all that has been accomplished in Chinese scholarship. The work will certainly remain a standing monument of the earnestness, zeal, and consciousness of the early Protestant missionaries. After Morrison came a class of scholars of whom Sir John Davis and Dr. Guslov might be taken as representatives. Sir John Davis really knew no Chinese, and he was honest enough to confess it himself. He certainly spoke Mandarin and could, perhaps, without much difficulty, read a novel written in that dialect. But such knowledge as he then possessed would nowadays scarcely qualify a man for an interpretership in any of the consulates. It is nevertheless very remarkable that the notions about the Chinese of most Englishmen, even to this day, will be found to have been acquired from Sir John Davis' book on China. Dr. Guslov perhaps knew a little more Chinese than Sir John Davis, but he attempted to pass himself off as knowing a great deal more than he did. The late Mr. Thomas Meadows, afterwards, did good service in exposing

0: the pretension of Dr. Guslav and such other men as missionaries Uk and Du Out. After this, it is curious to Mr. Boga in his recent history of China, quoting these men as authorities. In France, Ramusar was the first to occupy a chair of Chinese professorship in any European university. Of his labors, we are not in a position to express an opinion, but one book of his attracted notice. It was a translation of a novel, The Two Cousins. The book was read by Lee Hunt and by him recommended to Carlyle and by Carlyle to John Sterling, who read it with delight and said that the book was certainly written by a man of genius, but a man of genius after the dragon pattern. The Zhu Qiao Li, as the novel is called in Chinese, is a pleasant enough book to read, but it takes no high place even among the inferior class of books of which it is a specimen. Nevertheless, it is always pleasant to think that thoughts and images from the brain of a Chinaman have actually passed through such minds as those of Carlyle and Li Hunt. After Remusat followed Stanislas Julien and Potier. The German poet Heiner says that Julien made the wonderful and important discovery that Monsieur Potier did not understand Chinese at all, and the latter, on the other hand, also made a discovery, namely that Monsieur Julien knew no Sanskrit. Nevertheless, the pioneering work done by these writers was very considerable. One advantage they possessed was that they were thorough masters of their own language. Another French writer might be mentioned, Monsieur David Saint-Denis, whose translation of the Tom Poets is a breach made into one department of Chinese literature in which nothing has been done before or since. In Germany, Dr. Platt of Munich published a book on Chinese, which he entitled Die Menschheit. Like all books written in Germany, it is a solid piece of work, thoroughly well done. Its evident design was to give a history of the origin of the present Manchu dynasty in China, but the latter portions of the book contain information on questions connected with China, which we know not where to find in any other book written in European language. Such work as Dr. Williams' Middle Kingdom is a mere nursery story book compared with it. Another German Chinese scholar is Herr von Strauss, formerly the minister of a little German principality which has since 1866 been swallowed up by Prussia. The old minister in his retirement amused himself with the study of Chinese. He published a translation of Lao Tzu and recently of the Shi Qing. Mr. Faber of Canton speaks of some portions of his Lao Tzu as being perfect. His translation of the Odes is also said to be very spirited. We have, unfortunately, not been able to procure these books.
1: Hello, I'm Huang Rei. Welcome to A Light on Literature, a presentation of timeless works from Chinese literature. Today's narration by Man Lin is The Spirit of the Chinese People, a book written by Malaysian Chinese scholar Gu Hongming. This essay collection is considered to be the first work in modern China to introduce Chinese people to Westerners.
0: The scholars we have named above may be regarded as sinologues of the earliest period, beginning with the publication of Dr. Morrison's dictionary. The second period began with the appearance of two standard works. First, the Two Archic of Sir Thomas Wade. Second, the Chinese Classics of Dr. Leck. As to the first, those who have now gone beyond the Mandarin colloquial in their knowledge might be inclined to regard it lightingly, but it is, notwithstanding, a great work, the most perfect within the limits of what was attempted of all the English books that have been published on the Chinese language. The book, moreover, was written in response to a crying necessity of the time. Some such book had to be written, and lo, it was done, and done in a way that took away all chance of contemporary as well as future competition. That the work of translating the Chinese classics had to be done was also a necessity of the time, and Dr. Legg has accomplished it, and the result is a dozen huge, ponderous tomes. The quantity of work done is certainly stupendous, whatever may be thought of the quality. In presence of these huge volumes, we feel almost afraid to speak. Nevertheless, it must be confessed that the work does not altogether satisfy us. Mr. Balfour justly remarks that in translating these classics, a great deal depends upon the terminology employed by the translator. Now we feel that the terminology employed by Dr. Legg is harsh, crude, inadequate, and in some places almost unidiomatic. So far from the form. As to the matter, we will not hazard our own opinion, but will let the Reverend Mr. Faber of Canton speak for us. Dr. Legg's own notes on Mencius, he says, show that Dr. Legg has not a philosophic understanding of his author. We are certain that Dr. Legg could not have read and translated these works without having in some way tried to conceive and shape to his own mind the teaching of Confucius and his school as a connected whole. Yet it is extraordinary that neither in his notes nor in his dissertations has Dr. Legg let slip a single phrase or sentence to show what he conceived the teaching of Confucius really to be, as a philosophic whole. Altogether, therefore, Dr. Legg's judgment on the value of these works cannot by any means be accepted as final, and the translator of the Chinese classics is yet to come. Since the appearance of the two works above mentioned, many books have been written on China. A few, it is true, of really great scholastic importance, but none, we believe, showing that Chinese scholarship has reached an important turning point. First, there is Mr. Wiley's Notes on Chinese Literature. It is, however, a mere catalogue and not a book with any literary pretension at all. Another is the late Mr. Mayer's Chinese Reader's Manual. It is certainly not a work that can lay claim to any degree of perfection. Nevertheless, it is a very great work, the most honest, conscientious, and unpretending of all the books that have been written on China. Its usefulness, moreover, is inferior only to the Zhu'erqi of Sir Thomas Wade. Another Chinese scholar of note is Mr. Herbert A. Giles of the British Consular Service. Like the early French sinologues, Mr. Giles possesses the enviable advantage of a clear, vigorous, and beautiful style. Every object he touches upon becomes at once clear and luminous. But with one or two exceptions, he has not been quite fortunate in the choice of subjects worthy of his pen. One exception is the strange stories from a Chinese studio, which may be taken as a model of what translation from the Chinese should be. But the Liao Chai Chi Yi, a remarkably beautiful literary work of art, though it be, belongs yet not to the highest specimens of Chinese literature. Next to Dr. Legge's labors, Mr. Balfour's recent translation of the Nanhua Kinaf Chuanzi is a work of certainly the highest ambition. We confess to have experienced, when we first heard the work announced, a degree of expectation and delight, which the announcement of an Englishman entering the Hanlin College would scarcely have raised in us. The Nanhua King is acknowledged by the Chinese to be one of the most perfect of the highest specimens of their national literature. Since its appearance 2 centuries before the Christian era, the influence of the book upon the literature of China is scarcely inferior to the works of Confucius and his schools, while its effect upon the language and spirit of the poetical and imaginative literature of succeeding dynasties is almost as exclusive as that of the 4 books and 5 classics upon the philosophical works of China. But Mr. Balfour's work is not a translation at all. It is simply a mistranslation. This, we acknowledge, is a heavy and, for us, daring judgment to pass upon a work upon which Mr. Balfour must have spent many years. But we have ventured it, and it will be expected of us to make good our judgment. We believe Mr. Balfour would hardly condescend to join issue with us if we were to raise the question of the true interpretation of the philosophy of Chuanzi. But we quote from the Chinese preface of Lin Hiszhuan, a recent editor of the Nanhua King. In reading a book, it is necessary to understand first the meaning of each single word. Then only can you construe the sentences. Then only can you perceive the arrangement of the paragraphs. And then, last of all, can you get the central proposition of the whole chapter. Now, every page of Mr. Balfour's translation bears marks that he has not understood the meaning of many single words, that he has not construed the sentences correctly, and that he has missed the arrangement of the paragraphs. If these propositions, which we have assumed can be proved to be true, as they can easily be done, being merely points regarding rules of grammar and syntax, it then follows very clearly that Mr. Balfour has missed the meaning and central proposition of whole chapters. But of all the Chinese scholars of the present day, we are inclined to place the Reverend Mr. Faber of Canton at the head. We do not think that Mr. Faber's labors are of more scholastic value or a higher degree of literary merit than the works of others, but we find that almost every sentence he has written shows a grasp of literary and philosophical principles such as we do not find in any other scholar of the present time. What we conceive these principles to be, we must reserve for the next portion of the present paper, when we hope to be able to state the methods, aims, and objects of Chinese scholarship.
1: And that was part one of Chinese Scholarship, an article collected in the book The Spirit of the Chinese People, written by Gu Hongming and narrated by Man Ling. Join us again next time on A Light on Literature for the second part. I'm Huang Rei. See you next time.

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1: Hello, I'm Huang Rui. Welcome to A Light on Literature, a presentation of timeless works from Chinese literature. Today's narration by Man Lin is The Spirit of the Chinese People, a book written by Malaysian Chinese scholar Gu Hongmin. This essay collection is considered to be the first work in modern China to introduce Chinese people to Westerners.
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0: Some say Chinese is one of the most difficult languages in the world, and learning it is almost impossible.
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3: 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I can't really hear them.
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1: the grammar.
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0: Only because you're not learning it in the right way. Why not try Takeaway Chinese, where you can take some Chinese away and experience progress day by day. Takeaway Chinese, we will promise you a difference. Takeaway Chinese, where you can take some Chinese away and experience progress day by day. Takeaway Chinese, we will promise you a difference.
7: Welcome to Takeaway Chinese. Hello, hello, hello. I'm Feifei, and joining me today is Steve Hatherley in the studio. Hello, Steve.
8: Hey, Feifei, how are you doing today?
7: Great. Another very exciting topics for us. Movies.
8: Yes, I'm always happy to talk film.
7: Yeah, and also when it comes to language learning, I think movies, TV shows, any dramas, operas, they're very helpful when it comes to language learning. Before the show, we actually asked a lot of our listeners which Chinese film they love the most. And on Facebook, a lot of our comments we get are actually based on ancient Chinese settings.
8: Oh,
7: for example,
8: yeah,
7: the very famous Crouching Tiger, Hidden Dragon.
8: I watched that one.
7: And do you know the Chinese name of that movie, though? It's
8: Mm-mm.
7: actually a very famous Chinese idiom as well. 卧虎藏龙.
8: 卧虎藏龙.
7: Yeah, literally meaning crouching tiger and hidden dragon.
8: So what does that mean, then?
7: It means like very important figures or skills of a person were sort of hidden from their appearances. Or there were a very important figure living, for example, a very legendary figure living deep in the mountains.
8: Mm.
7: And they're sort of trying to hide their fame and skills from the rest of the public.
8: That film was the first Chinese film that I watched, like Chinese film.
7: Oh.
8: I've watched other films that were adapted from Chinese stories before. But Crouching Tiger, Hidden Dragon was the first one that I watched where it was like a full-on Chinese film. And I was completely blown away. I mean, the Western world was blown away by this. And it was just so different from anything that Hollywood, you know, people flying around and stuff like that.
7: And sort of fighting in a bamboo forest.
8: Amazing.
7: Yeah,
8: just amazing. Yeah, flying from tree to tree. It was just beautiful to watch.
7: So I think Crouching Tigers and Hidden Dragons are some of most people's first Chinese film. We also got comments that a lot of our listeners and audience really love Zhang Yimou's movies, like Hero, Yingxiong. I think we talked about it before, like Yingxiong in Chinese is very different from the hero in English.
8: Yes, you taught me that it needs to be an actual hero.
7: Yeah, a proper hero who saved people's lives.
8: Yeah.
7: And then another movie by Zhang Yimou as well called House of Flying Daggers.
8: House of Flying Daggers. That was a really popular movie, right?
7: Yeah, yeah, it was.
8: Another martial arts movie, too.
7: Yes, yes. And also based on in ancient China as well. But I think there are also very modern films that I think I personally really like.
8: Yeah.
7: For example, The Wandering Earth.
8: Okay.
7: 流浪地球. I think in Chinese, it's somehow very similar to the English translations. Basically, planet Earth is sort of wandering in the space, in the universe. And 流浪 can be translated as just somebody wandering in a place with no purpose. And another film, I think some of our listeners mentioned, but I haven't really saw them before, is like Big World. 小小的我, starring Jackson Yee, depicts about a boy strives to live his life free from physical and mental constraints placed by others, and is supposed to be a very touching film as well. When it comes to our theme, basically, it's about learning language through movies, and I think learning Chinese on textbooks with a teacher can sometimes make you a very difficult people to communicate in daily settings. Because when it comes to textbook Chinese, it's meant to be very clear, standard, and teachable. So you know, learn both about the expression, the language, the vocabulary, and also the grammar. But that's not how Chinese people would normally talk in daily life.
8: Yeah, I mean, I think there are advantages and disadvantages to both, because it's like textbook English, right? Everybody who has studied English as a second language has learned the expression, this expression, from a textbook. It's raining cats and dogs.
7: Yeah.
8: Now, I have never met a native English speaker who has said to me, Steve, the weather today, wow, it's raining cats and dogs. I've never heard it.
7: Really?
8: In my entire life.
7: Oh,
8: not one time.
7: I always thought it was sophisticated English.
8: I've never heard it. I'm sure it exists. Maybe they used to say it, you know, a long time ago, but I've never heard anyone say that before. But it seems like it's in every English textbook, right?
7: Yeah, yeah.
8: Is there an equivalent, that a message that would show up, or an expression that would show up in a Chinese textbook that people just don't use, but yet it's always in the textbooks?
7: Yeah, for example, in textbooks, they have sentences like, 我今天没有时间,所以不能去. I don't have time today, so I can't go.
8: Okay.
7: 我今天没有时间. I today don't have time. 所以, so, 不能去. I can't go.
8: What's the problem with that one?
7: It's a very, very long sentence.
8: Oh.
7: So it has a lot of details, like today.
8: Yeah.
7: You know, indicating time. But, you know, in daily communication, we don't need to talk about today.
8: Yeah.
7: 今天, because we all know it's today.
8: Right. So it's redundant.
7: Yeah. And also when it comes to conjunction words like 所以, so, we also don't normally use that in daily communication. So for daily communication, if I want to express the same meaning as I don't have time today, so I can't go, I might say 我没空. Yeah. I don't have vacancy.
8: So because 我没空, you're saying, I don't have vacancy. So it's implied that you can't go.
7: Yes. And then I say 不去了. Yeah. There's no I, 我, in the sentence. There's no 所以, so, in the sentence as well. I just say 不去了. I don't go. Yeah.
8: See, I think this is where translations, because I find as a native English speaker, I always try to translate directly first, right? Like, I can't go. And sometimes it works and sometimes it doesn't work. But in this case, 不去了, I don't go.
7: Literally, there is no 我, I, in the sentence. It's just no go.
8: Well, yeah.
7: I think it's even impossible to translate into English.
8: Yeah, right. Well, I'm finding more and more, and I don't know if this is true or not, that Chinese and English oftentimes don't translate very well.
7: Yeah, exactly.
8: Yeah?
7: Yeah, for example, especially in daily communications, pronouns are not that frequently, as used frequently as English. For example, the sentence that I just speak, 没空不去了, there's no 我, no I in both clauses at all.
8: So it's very efficient.
7: Yeah, it's very short. I think if directly translated into English, that sounds a little rude and direct as well.
8: Well, it depends on the context of the information or of the situation, because you can do that in English too, right? Like, can you come today? Can't.
7: That's true.
8: Right?
7: Yeah.
8: You can, and that would be, you can speak like that, and it would be okay, but it's not the normal way that people speak. I think people usually say with the pronouns, like, oh, I'm sorry, I can't.
7: Yes.
8: You wouldn't say, oh, sorry, can't. I mean, you can, I guess, but it's just not how people usually talk.
7: Yeah, but I think for language learners, it's also very important, I think, to note, it's also very important to speak in full sentences, especially when you are just started to learn this language,
8: yeah.
7: Because that's how you know the grammar, the expression, so on and so forth.
8: Yeah, I totally agree with that. We always learned in the very formal way, but then you take that formal way and you go out into public, and then you learn the way that people normally talk. Now, the huge advantage was being in the country of the language that you are studying, because then you have that opportunity. When you don't have that opportunity, you're not in the country where the language is being used, then a great option is to use film or some type of show, because you're still getting how people would act. Again, depending on the movie you're watching or whatever, but you still get how people would act in that situation.
7: Yeah, and when it comes to the themes of movies, I guess there can also be a cultural element to it, like the stories that, for example, Chinese movies like to tap on versus a movie produced in Hollywood.
8: For example?
7: I think Hollywood movies really like individual hero stories.
8: Mm.
7: Like there is one guy that...
8: John Wick.
7: Only him. Who is John Wick?
8: It's a movie series.
7: Oh.
8: John Wick 1, John Wick 2. So the story of John Wick is these bad guys killed John Wick's dog,
7: mm-hmm.
8: and he will get revenge.
7: Ah.
8: And they somehow, it's Keanu Reeves, if you know who that is. And they somehow made, I think, 4 movies out of that whole series. It's like a super action. My point is that, yeah, he's like the main, you know.
7: Also, Indiana Jones.
8: Mission Impossible, Tom Cruise. Harry Potter as well. Harry Potter.
7: But for Chinese films, I don't think we'd like to, yeah, we do have individual heroes as well, but that hero, sometimes we would like to put it into a bigger universe, or for example, mentioning about his background, his larger network of families, or the societies he's living in, or the history background. And so that you also get that sense of living in a collective group. That's how the making of this person. I think Ne Zha can be one of the examples.
8: Really? Because Ne Zha, the movie is about him.
7: Yeah, it's about him, but also it's about his family.
8: Huh.
7: It's also about his relationship with his father, with his mother, and also his learning experiences. Him with his teacher or his master, his shifu, is also part of the storyline. And you can see how Ne Zha becomes Ne Zha. And then you can see how that very famous sentence of "I'm the one who's deciding my own destiny" coming from is from his family background.
8: So it's not so much about the character, like the personal growth story of the main character. It's about the bigger picture.
7: Yes, it's about the bigger picture. And it's also something I think small differences between Chinese films and films from Hollywood. Oh, and I think it's also be very

0: have 首映.
1: 首映.
0: A lot of film will premiere during the film festival as well. That's 首映.
1: 首映 means premiere.
0: Premiere, because 首 meaning for the first time, mm. or head. And 映 meaning basically screening or showcasing. So 首映, anything with 首 in the beginning would meaning for the first time or for the first 首. Mm. And also when it comes to shortlist films, we call them 入围.
1: One more time.
0: 入围, this one can be tricky because not very equivalent to the English word. Oh. In English, we call them shortlist, right? In Chinese, it's called 入围, is you are entering into the final round.
1: Okay.
0: Yeah, so 入, entering into the final round. 入围.
1: 入围.
0: Yes. And that's some of the vocabulary might be helpful linked to the Chinese festival. And when it comes to any, I think also when it comes to Beijing International Film Festival that we just had in the city of Beijing, and also Shanghai International Film Festival as well, it's not just about film, isn't it? There are also other activities that we can do.
1: Yeah. And the Shanghai, I mean, Shanghai itself has so much history in terms of film in China, right? Mm. Over 100 years now.
0: Yeah.
1: And it was kind of the place to be in China for movies for a very long time. So it makes sense that with the festival, and that's true for other festivals too, that there's just a lot of other things happening for the people who are visiting.
0: You know, for example, they have ticket stub economy, the meaning you can use the ticket stubs from the film you watched during the festival to having access to discounts in shopping malls or in coffee shops, or participate in some other festival, like a coffee festival as well.
1: Yeah, bring your ticket stub and get 15% off this restaurant bill or something like that.
0: Yeah, and when it comes to ticket stub, there is a Chinese expression that's very linked to this idea. It's called 票根.
1: 票根.
0: Mm-hmm. Ticket is 票, and the stub is 根. 票根 is ticket stub.
1: 票根.
0: Yes. Oh, that's very good, Steve.
1: 票根. Oh, it's not called ticket stub economy, though.
0: Yeah, it is.
1: Oh, it's literally?
0: In Chinese, it's 票根经济.
1: 票根经济.
0: Yeah, meaning the consumption that you can do using ticket stubs.
1: Uh-huh.
0: Like getting discounts or enjoying free parking or buying shopping with it, so on and so forth.
1: I remember last year when we were talking about the Shanghai Film Festival, they were talking about how you could tour around Shanghai, and there were organized activities for film lovers. And I forget whether it was to filming locations, like scenes from films that had been shot at different parts of the city, where you could tour around and see those things. But there's lots of stuff. It might not be exactly that, but there's lots of stuff organized where you get a chance to see Shanghai through the film lens, if you will, as opposed to just like going to Shanghai, going to theaters and watching movies.
0: Yeah, and also it's not only Shanghai, but across China, people are going, traveling for the very purpose of they saw this place being filmed in a movie. For example, very recently, we have this movie called Dear You that is basically filmed in Guangdong, in Chaoshan area, and Shantou is now becoming one of the hotspots for tourism.
1: That's the movie about the Chaopi.
0: Yes, the Chaopi. And it's a very unique culture item, though, in China, right?
1: Especially in the southern part of China.
0: Yeah, because in the southern part, especially in Guangdong, we have a lot of people traveling overseas, and they become Huaqiao. Huaqiao meaning overseas Chinese. And that's the Chaopi coming from. And that's meaning I think there are letters, no more than letters.
1: Yeah, it was basically the job somehow of people to be the go-between between the overseas family members and then the family members that were here in China.
0: There are people writing letters for them. And also I think people can also

0: also slip in some money
1: yes.
0: into those letters.
1: Or just messages, like important messages, like, please tell my family this thing happened here. It was a really important position, actually. But I was surprised to learn that Chaopi is something that not all Chinese people know about because it maybe not... it didn't really exist that much in the northern part of the country.
0: Yeah, because we don't have a lot of people traveling overseas in the past, simply because, for example, where I come from, we are not a portal city. It's not very easy to traveling overseas.
1: But I still find that to be a little bit surprising, though, because if we go back far enough in history, like even now, you can get between Beijing and Tianjin in 25 minutes on the train, right? But a few hundred years ago, that would have been...
0: I think a whole day trip.
1: Oh, would it be that fast?
0: Yeah, I think from Beijing to Tianjin.
1: I should have used a different example. Okay, Harbin.
0: Harbin?
1: You can fly to Harbin in a few hours now.
0: Yeah.
1: But a long time ago, Beijing to Harbin would be...
0: Exile. That means exile. Literally, you know, in ancient Chinese, they're talking about some, for instance, they were found them guilty of something.
1: Oh, they were exiled to Harbin.
0: They were exiled to regions surrounding Harbin.
1: Oh, I did not know
0: and
1: that.
0: And it's become a very famous expression, I think online for some, a couple of months ago, called Liu Fang. Ningguta is a place close to Harbin in Heilongjiang in that region.
1: So what does Liu Fang Ningguta?
0: Ningguta is a place.
1: Oh, okay.
0: So Liu Fang meaning put him to exile.
1: Oh.
0: And
1: I chose two terrible examples.
0: But
1: what I'm trying to say is that even in the northern part of the country, for work purposes, families could have been very far away from each other because you wouldn't have high-speed rail or cars or anything. So getting from one place in the northern part to another place in the northern part a long time ago still would have taken days and days and days, if not weeks. So therefore, I'm surprised that the Chaopi didn't exist back then. That's my point.
0: Okay. So I think that's the reason is because... Even though in northern part of China it's far, it's not impossible. But for a lot of Chinese going overseas, it may be...
1: It's just not possible.
0: It's not possible to coming back. I remember I visited one Chinese museum in Melbourne, Australia, a few years ago. It's about how those people getting on a ship and sail all the way to Melbourne. And that took them half a year. And that's... They're a one-way destination. There's no way turning back. And that may be one of the reasons why the movie Dear You becomes so sentimental to a lot of people is because you saw your husband going overseas.
1: Knowing you would never see him again.
0: Yeah, it's a very little chance and to see him again. But that lady in that movie still decided to stick and wait around for him for some period of time. And that's, I guess, how one of the sentimental point of that storyline and got people really teared up.
1: I heard that is an incredibly sad movie. That will make me not watch that film. If I watch a movie and beforehand people tell me you're going to cry a lot, I won't watch it.
0: Ah, me too.
1: Really?
0: I would choose when I can watch them at home.
1: Alone. Have you seen Love Letter?
0: Love Letter, I don't remember. I haven't cried so hard.
1: Hollywood movie about like, well, I don't want to give it. I was going to say I don't want to spoil it, but it's been out for a long time. It's about this, you know, husband and his wife, and she has trouble remembering things. Anyway, the story goes from there. And people said, oh, you're going to cry a lot. And I said, no, I'm not. I don't really cry at movies. I was like a child with tissues just bawling. And after that, I made a decision. I don't think I can do super sad movies anymore. So it might take me a while to watch Dear You.
0: And also, but, you know, the movie that got me teared up in cinemas, and I'm willing to do that, is for movies like, have you seen Wandering Earth 2? So it's basically about how humanity is trying to save the planet and save the whole of humanity. And
1: is that a documentary?
0: No, it's a sci-fi movie. The Wandering Earth.
1: Oh, I don't know.
0: 流浪地球.

0: show, and there is one line. It's about a group of pilots. They are the ones who needs to take on missions. It's also a one-way destination. It's a fatal mission. Then the whole military decide that only people over the age of 50 can go.
1: Because they're not going to come back.
0: Yeah. And so the younger ones, the ones with families, the ones still has a future, not saying people over the age of 50 doesn't have a future, but you know what I mean?
1: Yeah.
0: Don't need to go.
1: Yeah.
0: And that got me bawling cinema.
1: That's not a true story, though.
0: That's not a true story.
1: Yeah.
0: But this.
1: Why did that make you cry so much?
0: I don't know. Is that how cinema works? Is the music, the way that those soldiers over the age of 50 in their gray hair stepping out. And I think in that movie, they start to say, 出列, you know, stepping out of your line. It's really got me, you know, sentimental and emotional about this moment.
1: 出, one more time on that one.
0: 出列.
1: 出列. What does that mean?
0: It's stepping outside of your line. It's a term used in military settings. And 出列.
1: 出列.
0: Yeah, stepping out. I'm not sure if that's how they express that in English.
1: Okay. Stepping out meaning like you're going somewhere and you're not coming back?
0: No, just meaning you're stepping out from your line.
1: Oh, like literally?
0: Yeah. 列队 is a line.
1: Okay.
0: Yeah, it's a formation. So 出列 meaning stepping out of your formation. So that line, even though it doesn't sound like a very emotional line, hit me really hard during that storyline. But that's how movies can not only help us learn a language, learn a little bit of the culture, got us a cry, got us think about, you know, our life, our future, the whole of humanity. And so from here, I also recommend you guys to watch films like The Wandering Earth.
1: Have you been to a film festival before, by the way?
0: I've been to the Beijing Film Festival.
1: Yeah?
0: Yeah.
1: I've done a show at a film festival before. So I've been at a film festival, but I've not been to a film festival, meaning I was there to work for half a day and then I left.
0: You were a staff member.
1: No, but not of the festival. No, I was there to do a radio show for the station I was working for at the time. But I wasn't there as a participant in the festival. I wasn't there as a customer or a viewer or anything. So that's why I say I've been at a festival, but I've never been to one before. I hope to get to one day.
0: Well, it's very difficult to snatch a ticket.
1: Yes, that's the problem, isn't it?
0: Yeah. And for our last Chinese expression for this episode, to grab a ticket during a film festival, 抢票, snatch a ticket.
1: One more time.
0: 抢票.
1: 抢票, 票 is ticket.
0: Yeah. Oh, you know that. And 抢 meaning snatch.
1: 抢票.
0: Yes, that's snatching a ticket for especially very difficult during a film festival. So good luck to anyone trying to snatch a ticket, trying to 抢票 at any film festivals around the world. And that brings us to the end of today's Takeaway Chinese. I'm Fei Fei with Steve Heatherly here in the studio. I'll see you next time.
1: Bye bye.
0: 再见.
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1: Now the news. I'm Shane Bigham. Myanmar President Min Aung Hlaing has arrived in Beijing for a state visit to China. The trip runs from Monday to Friday. A Chinese Foreign Ministry spokesperson said that through the visit, China looks forward to working with Myanmar to carry forward the friendship and deepen the comprehensive strategic cooperative partnership. China's top market regulators held talks with Walmart China regarding food safety problems found in Sam's Club's brick-and-mortar stores and online shops. The State Administration for Market Regulation urged the company to conduct food business activities in strict accordance with Chinese laws and regulations. It requires the company to shoulder its corporate social responsibility and prevent food safety risks across the entire chain. The United States and Iran have reached a peace deal. U.S. President Donald Trump said the Strait of Hormuz will fully open, and he's authorized the immediate removal of the U.S. naval blockade against Iranian ports. Iran said the two sides will sign the draft of a memorandum of understanding in Switzerland on Friday. Officials also said Tehran will verify Washington's compliance before entering a 60-day period of negotiations on the nuclear program and sanctions removal. Pakistani Prime Minister Shahbaz Sharif said Washington and Tehran have declared the immediate and permanent termination of military operations on all fronts, including Lebanon. Ehsan Kayvani reports.
2: Well, Iran's parliament is seriously seeking to pass a law based on which Iran, with coordination of Oman, can implement a new transit regime for the Strait. But there are a number of obstacles. First of all, Oman seems to be unwilling to take part in this plan. Second, charging vessels will create international dissatisfaction, especially among the Persian Gulf countries. So from what we hear in Iran, Tehran is now seeking to control the straits rather than earning money.
1: The UK, France, Germany, and Italy have welcomed the memorandum of understanding between the US and Iran. The four European nations said Iran must never acquire a nuclear weapon and are prepared to lift sanctions in response to Iran's clear and verifiable steps on its nuclear program. French President Emmanuel Macron said the G7 will discuss the reopening of the Strait of Hormuz. British Prime Minister Keir Starmer said toll-free freedom of navigation must be restored. Voters in Switzerland have rejected a nationwide referendum to cap the country's population at 10 million by 2050. Early results show almost 55% of people voted against the proposal. The outcome reflects a preference to maintain economic ties with the European Union over concerns about immigration and rising housing prices. The government urged voters to reject the cap proposed by the right-wing Swiss People's Party. Health officials say a new strain of the dengue virus now circulating in Sri Lanka is increasing the risk of transmission. On Monday, authorities began a countrywide prevention program to control mosquito breeding and reduce infections. The health minister said the current virus contains several changes compared with strains previously detected in the country. He said many people in Sri Lanka may not have been exposed to this variant before, making a larger section of the population vulnerable to infection. The Malaysian Meteorological Department warned that it expects the El Niño weather phenomenon to cause prolonged dry weather and reduced rainfall lasting into early 2027. The department said it's preparing for cloud seeding and firefighting operations to combat expected peatland and forest fires driven by the hot and dry conditions. El Niño is a natural climate pattern characterized by unusually warm ocean surface temperatures in the central and eastern tropical Pacific Ocean. It can result in heavy rainfall and floods in some regions, while causing severe droughts and increased temperatures in others. In football, Sweden's opened its FIFA World Cup campaign with a 5-1 victory over Tunisia. It's now leading Group F after the Netherlands and Japan drew 2-2. Meantime, Germany is leading Group E after stunning Curaçao 7-1 in its opener. It's followed by Cote d'Ivoire, which beat Ecuador 1-0. Geely Scion Racing Santiago Urrutia has become the first driver in FIA World Touring Car history to claim a clean sweep of 3 victories in a single event, with a dominant drive in the final TCR World Tour race in Valencia. Urrutia started the race from the pole and saw off an initial challenge from teammate Ted Bjork to cruise to victory. The Uruguayans extended his championship lead to 20 points over his Swedish teammate. And that's the news. I'm Shane Bigham.
0: Discussion keeps the world turning. This This is Roundtable.
3: These days, your takeout bag doesn't look or feel like it used to. Have you noticed? Neither the straw, nor the container, or the little box holding your noodles is the same. Things are changing, and some people have even stopped throwing away their delivery packaging altogether because they're collecting them. But why? After that, your toaster dies, your sweater rips, your lamp flickers. So what do you do? Well, if you said, I'll throw it away and then buy a new one online, you wouldn't be alone. But say hello to the Repair Cafe, where they fix things instead of tossing them. From a tiny local experiment to a worldwide community, people are gathering around tables with screwdrivers and sewing kits. Is it just a passing fad, or can we build something sustainable here? We're live from our studios in Beijing. This is Roundtable. I'm Steve Hatherley. Thanks for being with us today. And for the show, I'm with Yushin and Yushan. First up, have you noticed lately that some of the little things in everyday life seem to be changing? The bag your takeout arrives in, for example, or the straw in your drink, or the packaging around your food. Somehow they are not quite the same as they used to be. But what's behind the changes? Is it because of a new government policy? Or maybe it's business innovation, or perhaps consumer demand? Or perhaps it's all three. Even more interestingly, some people are now holding on to food delivery packaging instead of throwing it away. So when did takeout bags start becoming collectibles or DIY projects or even home decor? We're going to talk about how a simple takeaway order can reveal much more in terms of sustainability and urban governance and consumer culture, and perhaps the way we decorate our living rooms with things that we order from outside that come with food. Interesting story, Yushin and Yushan. Good afternoon to you both. Let's start with the story. We'll begin here in Beijing.
4: Yes. Actually, Beijing recently has introduced a new local standard titled Guidelines for the Use of Green Packaging by Catering Takeout Merchants, which is set to be officially implemented on the 1st of September. This so-called slimming standard for takeout provides a more clearer manual for businesses on packaging materials and the usage and classification. So nationally, there are also some regulations. It's called the Regulations on the Supervision and Administration of Online Catering Service Operators Implementing the Main Responsibility for Food Safety.
3: That's a long title.
4: Yeah. Yes, but mainly for the food safety of the takeout that we can order on online platforms.
3: Yeah, that's new, right? That came into effect on the 1st of June?
4: Exactly. Yeah. And it is also marking a shift toward responsibility-based governance for both platforms and also merchants.
3: So we're talking about green packaging here, but it's a very kind of vague, broad term. So what does it mean when we say green packaging?
5: It's the packaging that throughout its entire life cycle, it can be minimized, it can cause minimized harm to human health and the environment while consuming fewer resources and less energy. Just think about like reusable packaging bags or biodegradable plastic bags and stuff like that. But at the same time, they're still able to fulfill its basic intended function, which is to package our food during delivery services. So yeah, it's now becoming more diverse, apparently, the market. And food delivery merchants, they are now required to use green packaging that complies with national food safety and hygiene standards. I think that means, in very plain words, our delivery, our food delivery in the future, when we receive them, are being upgraded. If not,
4: the packaging are being upgraded.
5: Yeah, not the food, of course, just the service itself and also the packaging.
3: Upgraded by a slimming down. Do you notice that we all order food quite consistently throughout our daily lives? Do you notice that when you get food, or has it ever kind of given you a moment where you say, oh, wow, this is a lot of unnecessary plastic or unnecessary packaging that's involved here?
5: Yeah.
4: I would say for a lot of times it is quite excessive. But if we're talking about it is necessary or not, it actually depends. It depends on whether this person who ordered the takeout is caring about whether there is a one drop of the soup spilling out,
3: mm-hmm.
4: or is the food warm enough to receive it at your doorstep. So, of course, there are some packagings like the ceramic wrapping around the bowl to make sure that there are no liquids spilling out.
5: Mm.
4: And also some, I think it is the foamy package to keep the whole food warm in the winter, even in cold winter.
3: Yeah. There are certain things that are kind of understandable. For example, the bags, I don't know what the technical term is. Maybe we'll get to it later. The bags that keep your food hot.
4: Mm-hmm.
3: That's a bag. So when the employee puts the food in that bag, they use one. They know how many bags to use, one. But where it gets a little bit open to interpretation, if you will,
5: mm-hmm.
3: is that saran wrap that you're talking about, Yushin. If you order some noodles or some soups or whatever, something that could potentially spill, well, there's no, or maybe I'm wrong, but there doesn't seem to be a designated amount.
4: Mm.
5: Yeah.
3: Meaning they'll just wrap and wrap and wrap. And it's up to the employee who's doing it at the time to decide how many times they're going to wrap that around the bowl or how much of that saran wrap they're going to use. That's just one example I think of where there's no predetermined amount. So that could be more than necessary.
5: Indeed. And we totally understand that for some shops or restaurants, that comes from the necessity that they've received perhaps bad negative reviews before, saying that, oh, when the soup got here, it's all spilled out.
3: Sure, yeah.
5: So they have a good reason to 100%. Wrap. But in the meantime, like you said, Steve, it's sometimes it's not really necessary. And that's why the new Beijing local standard is pushing out several of the general packaging principles. One would include the tamper-evident design, where the restaurants and the merchants, they are encouraged to use single-use seals for bags that cannot be restored once opened.
3: Mm.
5: So this will help prevent tampering while reducing the need for secondary packaging.
3: Yeah.
5: And also the packaging kind of need to be selected based on the food or the specific foods type and the size in order to minimize the empty space left in the packaging as well, as a way of saving.
3: Yeah, so they're trying to reduce the amount of quote unquote waste.
5: Yeah.
3: To make the packaging as efficient as possible. The new standard, it's called Guidelines for the Use of Green Packaging by Catering Takeout Merchants. So if I'm correct, this is coming in, and this includes the things that you just mentioned, Yushan. This comes into effect in the beginning of September. So there will be some time to adjust to this for businesses.
5: Right.
3: And you talked about something that I think is really important there, the single-use seals or the bags. So you said it prevents tampering while reducing the need for secondary packaging. So that means that, okay, it's going to show the customer that it hasn't been opened before. For example, a bag tears, or if a seal that breaks when you open it, you don't need to glue it back. If it remains, or to make it look unopened. And this is really good because it keeps the product safe from tampering and it reduces the need for that extra outer packaging. And I was wondering, well, why does it reduce the need for the extra outer packaging? Well, traditionally, to prove that a product hasn't been opened, a business like a restaurant would put the item perhaps inside two layers of packaging. So you'd have the inner packaging, like the bottle or the bag or whatever's holding the actual product itself. But then you'd have the outer packaging, which would be like a cardboard box or some sort of heat trapping bag or something like that. And that bag also needs to prove that it hasn't been opened, right? Mm. They'll put stickers on that to prove that. But here's the point. If the inner packaging itself is tamper-proof, like the bowl that the soup is in, if that's the proof that the package hasn't been opened, then you don't need the extra proof.
5: On the outside.
3: On the outside. Yeah. So that's the whole point about the reducing the need for that exterior packaging.
5: Right.
3: Extra exterior packaging.
4: Yeah.
3: Sorry, just quickly on the design, too. That's going to change a little bit.
4: Yeah, they are actually kind of looking for that minimalist design. Printing on packaging should be simplified to reduce the total printed area to, like, print as less as possible, and also avoiding some of the functional redundancy should be avoided. One example is that a lot of time we're using these non-woven bags, which means that they often used for insulation, and they should only be used when there is an actual need for temperature control, which means that when it is really temperature sensitive product, like maybe barbecues, and also it is in cold winter that you really need your fruit to be hot enough when it's received.
3: Yeah, if you're ordering, you know, 12 oranges, then you don't need
4: a woven bag.
3: An insulated bag. Yeah. They're also quite bulky, right? They tend to be on the larger side. Mm. And those bags, too, are made up of multiple materials. You've got plastic and foil, maybe sometimes foam in there as well, which means because they have so many materials inside, it's harder to produce the recycle those bags because everything needs to be separated.
4: And then, the thing is that sometimes these bags, they are quite reusable. Every time that I receive them, I keep them, even though I don't know when and how to use them.
5: I'm telling
3: they're quite nice.
5: You shouldn't have one of those foam bags that he's been using for at least a year, if not two. That's right in his... Sorry, I'm telling everybody where to find it. But yeah, it's right in his jar that he used to keep his food.
4: But just in case, you know, when we need to keep our food warm, maybe I will use it for one time. But the thing is that, they are in high quality, and I don't understand why they can, like, give it to you for free every time that you order them. But of course, now there are policies that tell you you should only use them when it is only necessary. And also, it's about the disposable tableware. The merchants should not proactively provide these tableware and are encouraged to guide consumers to reuse packaging for non-food purposes, just like me. And I know it, and these kind of policies, like, not proactively provide, and some of them charge you for these tableware. It's been there for a while.
3: That one they do a good job of already. When you order food through an app here, you'll get a message before you complete your order. Do you want tableware or do you not? And what that means is the prepackaged chopsticks and spoon and fork or whatever they give you. Do you want that or do you not? And I think you can set it for, you know, a permanent setting, but if you don't put the permanent setting, it will ask you every time, do you need this or do you not? So it gives you the option to say no, I don't need this, and then they won't send it to you, which is a good thing. Where it gets, I think this is quite simple when it comes to things like a pizza, for example. You know, a pizza goes in a cardboard box, or barbecue, like you said, the skewers, they'll put those in paper bags oftentimes, and then put that in another bag and then right to your door. It gets more complicated, though, when we talk about things like soups or noodles or things that can spill. And these types of foods get ordered a lot every single day.
5: Yeah, but at the same time, the guideline we mentioned, it also categorized packaging into two main types, like you mentioned, Steve. The one is for just simple packaging, like for buns, pancakes, pizza, cakes, or even fried foods and burgers, things that can be a bit oily. These different, depending on what food we're talking about. Like, for example, for buns and pancake, it should be just using normal paper bags, which is enough, because most of these are not too oily and it's kind of cleanly served in a way. There's no soup, there's no anything.
3: Yeah, it's easy too.
5: Yeah.
3: There's not a great risk of the product being damaged or something on the way to
5: paper
3: your door.
5: Paper bags, paper boxes, and then there's the, like, high oil fried foods, like fried chicken, and these are encouraged to use biodegradable materials, meaning that foils is probably no longer an option, but biodegradable plastic bags. But then there's the barbecue, your favorite, that should be wrapped directly in aluminum foil and paired with a sealing bag, meaning that there's no juice dripping out, not only on the way of delivery, but also once it's served on your table. But on the other hand, we have the second category, which is for sealed packaging for items with significant soup or liquid. So for leak-proof structures, there's the high-temperature food like soups and noodles that should use some specific leak-proof designs to minimize or eliminate the need for plastic wraps.
3: Right.
5: I'm thinking about maybe in the future, instead of wrapping the lid, the cap, over and over again with plastic, maybe there will be a new type of delivery bowl.
3: Well, I think I don't know if I was just going to say that. Mm-hmm. I don't know if they've created that yet, because this is the challenge.

0: challenge for businesses, because if you get, if you order some mala, right?
1: Mala tang.
0: And it gets to your house and half the soup is leaking out of the bag.
2: Mm.
0: Well, you're going to you're not going to blame the delivery person. You're going to contact the company and say, give me a new one. Now, that's an immediate loss for the company because they're not going to say no. And that's why they go through the extra effort to wrap that saran wrap all around, because if there is some, you know, some tipping or some spilling, it minimizes the potential for that happening. Because here's my other point, why this is difficult for the businesses. Once they pass that package on to the delivery driver, they can't guarantee that the delivery driver isn't going to drive in a reckless manner or something where your soup is going to bounce around in that bowl. They don't know that. They're just hoping it gets to you the way that they presented it themselves. So this is a very difficult thing, I think, for businesses to deal with. I've never seen one of those tamper-proof plastic bowls, if they do exist. But maybe that's something people are working on as we speak.
2: I've seen cups that holds drinks pretty well without extra wrapping on the external part of the box, the cup. But for bowls, yeah, it's larger inside. So yeah, more thoughts and designs going into that one for sure.
1: I've been like coming across some of these bowls. They use these one-time used lid that you can easily put it on the bowl, but you can only open it for once. And there is a little handle that you can...
0: You have to crack it?
1: Yeah, crack it down, and then the lid can be opened. Otherwise, it cannot be opened, even how strong you are. But the thing is that I think they are quite like capable of keeping the liquid inside. And also, as you said, some of these cups, they have really good designs. Yeah. I receive my drink almost every afternoon without spilling out a drip. But there are no any saran wrapping around it. There is just a that biodegradable plastic bag is holding it.
0: Plus the cardboard thing.
1: No cardboard.
0: Oh, really?
1: Yeah, just a bag of drink. So, yeah.
0: Because oftentimes when they deliver drinks, they'll put them, maybe that's if you order more than one, they'll put them in a little cardboard thing, which is just another thing that needs to be included into the package. Talking about these regulations, it's not the first time we've seen them. Here in the country, China has restricted the use of plastic packaging for years, as a matter of fact. How did we get here?
2: Since nearly two decades ago, right? Yeah. Yushun, I think that's when we hear a lot about, well, paper straws in the drinks, the biodegradable cutlery that comes with takeout, or the fact that supermarket shopping bags, they are no longer free to take.
1: That's the first incident that probably comes to our like daily life, and we started to realize, okay, now we are actually reducing the use of plastic bags.
2: And the policy arrived starting in around 2008, when the General Office of the State Council introduced China's very first nationwide plastic restriction order. So effective June 1st that year, the ultra-thin plastic shopping bags were banned, and retailers were required to charge consumers for plastic bags. I remember I was only in like maybe middle school at that year, and we were doing school campaigns, and all the students were doing like were assigned to do small school projects to, offer your idea for what kind of replacement there are for plastic bags now that people are starting to pay more attention on it.
0: Do you remember what your idea was?
2: I was thinking about maybe replacing the paper, the plastic film, the paper bags in fast food chains like McDonald's or KFC into something bamboo related. Some new idea that I was reading online, but yeah, of course it's not working. But yeah, it was a fun experience.
1: We had kind of similar projects,
2: right?
1: And we were just encouraged to have these tote bags that you can go for shopping, and then they were offer us the blank one, and you can decorate these things and kind of a way to introduce and tell you how to have a more sustainable life in a way that you can carry your own bag to the shopping center.
0: Yeah. I have about 100 of those bring your own bag to the grocery store bags because I always forget. And I sit here on the radio, we do our podcast, and I talk about this.

0: stuff. And I think that I am similar to a lot of people. I care about the planet. I don't want to intentionally harm the animals or the oceans.
1: Of course not.
0: I don't want to do that. But at the same time, I forget to do my part on a daily basis. And I intentionally bought one of those bring your own bag to the grocery store. I thought, I felt good about myself. I was like, okay, I'm doing my little part here. And then the next time I go grocery shopping, I forget to bring it at home. So I have to buy another one.
1: Sounds way too familiar.
0: That's my point.
2: Yeah.
0: So my question is, wait, are those bags better? Because if we're just as consistently buying those bags, because I can't, Yushan, you and I can't be the only people on the planet. Mm-hmm. It's got to be a whole lot of other people too. I wonder how much of a difference it's actually making. I always feel so guilty about that.
2: I kind of understand that, but the things that, I also got confused or like think twice when I saw that they're still like offering plastic bags, but what is different is that they charge you for that.
0: Mm-hmm.
2: So I was thinking, okay, is it really like cutting the produce or the whole world is having less plastic now? Because we still have that. It's just that you need to pay more to use that.
0: Yeah, but how much do you actually have to pay?
2: But the thing is that
0: it's so cheap.
2: Maybe. I was also thinking, even though there is one time that I refused to use that plastic bag, so in this world, one day, one time, there will be
1: millions of people out there thinking exactly the same thing.
2: And there are going to be like minus one plastic bag
1: right.
2: in this world.
1: Each one counts.
2: Yeah, so that's what I thought. So maybe, yeah, you've paid more for buying these bring your own bags, but maybe one day you just started to realize, okay, I need to bring my bag.
0: Yeah.
2: When you buy enough.
0: I do. I feel like I could open my own shop now selling those bags. Paper straws, too. That became a thing here in China. And also in many countries around the world. I think the EU did something about single-use plastic straws back in 2021. Canada implemented a national prohibition on the manufacture and import and sale of several types of single-use plastic items, including straws. The UK did something similar back maybe a few years ago around 2020. And China, too. The plastic straw thing became an issue here, too.
2: Yeah, that's kind of also a major turning point in around 2020. In January, the National Development and Reform Commission and also the Ministry of Ecology and Environment jointly released opinions on further strengthening plastic pollution control, often referred to as the upgraded version of the plastic restriction policy. And unlike the earlier focus on shopping bags, the document expanded to scope to include plastic straws, disposable tableware, and takeout packaging and express delivery materials, while setting phase targets for 2020 and then 2022 and then 2025. And also that's the moment or the time period that people started to use the paper straws.
1: Yeah.
0: How do you feel about the paper straws?
1: The way I remember it is that we're only talking about national policies. It's not like this rolled out. Everybody start to follow suit. It's just sometimes some companies already started ahead of the national policy was rolled out. And I remember the first time I saw it was in the fast food chain that I was going to ask for a straw and they say we no longer serve it. But if you want something like that, we have this. I was like, can this even stand, like standing in my drink for longer than 2 minutes without melting?
0: And the answer is?
1: It actually didn't melt. So that's pretty cool. Okay. I was too young to learn like what's the magic behind it. But yeah, that's the first impression of you replacing something with replacing something that you think will be permanently out there acquirable with something that's reusable or biodegradable.
0: This is the problem, though. This is the problem, is that you need to convince the customer to use these types of products, right? And this is going to be the issue with the change in policy about, businesses have to come up with a better way to package the food. Well, the customer needs to be happy with their purchase. I went to Starbucks. This was when I was living in Korea. And this was around the time that the paper straw thing became a thing, and Starbucks had switched over to paper straws.
2: Yeah.
0: And I bought whatever I bought, like a Frappuccino or something. And then like 5 minutes into my Frappuccino experience, all of a sudden the straw was at like a 90 degree angle.
1: Oh, really?
0: And I'm like, and I felt bad for saying it, but I felt like, I want my plastic straw back,
2: right?
0: Know. And I know that makes me sound like a jerk, but my point is that if you're going to replace the items, if you're going to do it in a way that's better for the planet, you also have to do it in a way that's good for the customer too. Otherwise, the customer is going to stop buying, at least from that shop. Maybe they'll go somewhere else where they, you know what I mean? Like, mm-hmm. This is what we have to do. It's not just about making policies. We have to make policies that are going to be good for the customers too. Yeah.
2: Exactly. But also, at least all of these companies or the world have tried, even though the world didn't really like the paper straws. But the thing is that at the same time, policymakers here in China recognize that only banning these plastics alone was not enough. So standards were needed for alternatives. And then in 2021 and 2022, national standards for biodegradable drinking straws and biodegradable plastic products were introduced by the State Administration for Market Regulation and Standardization Administration. So these standards helped address consumer complaints about like these early paper straws while ensuring that new products could also genuinely meet environmental requirements.
0: Mm-hmm. And it's not just Beijing. Other cities around the country are doing it too. Shenzhen has targeted campaigns that are proving to be pretty successful. They've launched a waste sorting and plastic reduction initiatives, as a matter of fact, that are focused on takeout packaging and single-use plastics. And they've done it across all of their 10 districts within the city. They've participated in these recycling programs, which is a step in the right direction for sure. Shenzhen's doing that. Shanghai, they're also doing something there too. The city is forming the Shanghai Green Environmental Protection Catering Takeout Packaging Alliance, and that includes 13 founding units. An example of that would be the Consumer Protection Commission. Food safety associations are involved. Major platforms, Element and Meituan are involved. So we're seeing it in all different cities around the country. So it's good to see that it's going to be on everyone's radar. It's not just a Beijing thing.
2: Yeah.
1: No.
2: And I think another trend that you just mentioned before is also, I think it is another perspective in this kind of thing that is using these packaging to another purpose, that is making them into maybe not only home decor, but also some decorations on your, like I saw a lot of people do like scrapbooks, because some of these packages, they do collaboration with some certain brands or
1: really cute IPs too.
2: Yes, they cut it down for that specific cartoon image and then make it into a very fancy book.
0: Oh.
1: I heard Honlin does that.
0: Does
1: is it
0: she?
1: Honlin, right? Mm.
2: Yeah, well, it is kind of becoming a collectible when people are actually using it and cherish it.
0: And this is the trend. And in the beginning I said, why are customers collecting these things? Well, they're very nice.
1: Mm-hmm.
0: As a matter of fact, they look really good and they're really stylish a lot of the times.
1: And some of these hard paperbacks, they can actually be reused multiple times, and they can be folded into storage box for your refrigerator, for your shelf, for kitchen cabinets. There's all different types of adaptation you can cook on based on what you receive and based on what the patterns are.
2: Yeah.
1: So there are all different kinds of innovations young people are coming out these days, but IP related or not, collection related or not, I think the simplest things that all of us can do is, for example, we order grocery from an online grocery shop or, I don't know, Sam's Club or a supermarket nearby. Then they always give you this huge plastic bag or biodegradable or not, they are there to hold on to the grocery you buy. So one thing that I do recommend everybody to do is don't throw those bags away, keep them, and you can always find a good place to use it, whether it's to use it as your rubbish bag or something similar to that or not. So yeah, there's always millions of ways that you can make use of things like that and adapt it to something that can come in handy in unexpected ways.
0: And I'll use what you said there as a segue into our next topic, which is coming up in just a few minutes. Yes, like Yushan said, don't throw things away. And if you wonder, well, then what can I do with it? Allow us to introduce you to repair cafes. We'll get to that in just a few minutes.
3: As you sip your morning coffee, we transport you from the sea of tulips in the countryside to the exciting moments of table tennis worlds.
4: France 3-0 to win the men's team title at table tennis.
3: As you commute in the hustle and bustle of rush hour traffic, we guide you to navigate from intricacies of global markets,
4: International Monetary Fund has
3: tech revolutions, to the El Nino-triggered fires.
5: History says over 90 active fires.
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0: You're listening to Roundtable. I'm Steve Hatherley, today with Yushan and Yushun. Coming up, there's a growing backlash against the throwaway culture most of us grew up with. Meet the repair cafe movement. Strangers sit down together, pull out their broken stuff, and actually fix it together. Toasters, sweaters, lamps, you name it. What started small has turned into a global wave of people who refuse to replace what they can repair. After that, coming up on this week's Soapbox, you go to a destination, you see the beauty, and you think, wow, this is lovely. Let me take some pictures for social. That's the way it's always been, but not anymore. It's a bit of a reversal now. Now, people are traveling to certain spots because they know they can take some great pictures there. But what's at risk? When you go for that perfect shot, something is bound to go wrong. Our podcast listeners can find us at Roundtable China on Apple Podcasts, and you can get in touch with us and tell us your story. roundtablepodcast@qq.com. 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And now, think about the last time something you owned broke. Maybe it was a toaster that stopped heating. Maybe it was your guitar strings that suddenly snapped on you, or maybe a lamp that suddenly started to flicker at night. If you are like most people in the modern world, you thought, well, I'm going to throw away that lamp and get a new one online. It's cheap and I can replace it within 24 hours. Why would I not do that? But a global rebellion is challenging this buy, use, toss mentality. It's called the Repair Cafe Movement, and its philosophy is very simple. Fix it. Don't pitch it. What started as a tiny local project has exploded into a global anti-consumerist community that transforms how we relate to our belongings and to each other. How did it become as popular as it is? We're going to find out. But first, let's start with the definition. What exactly is a repair cafe in the first place?
1: Well, a repair cafe is really unlike traditional repair shops where you drop off an item and just pay a fee and expect it to get fixed up immediately. It's a community-centered pop-up space where visitors can work side-by-side with the volunteer fixers inside the cafe to diagnose and repair household objects like appliances. There's also clothing they can fix and toys. So the whole idea started ever since 2009 in Amsterdam,

0: And it was founded by a former journalist called Martine Postma, who was frustrated by modern throwaway culture and wanted to create a space where local residents could just gather together, have this little communal space, bring their broken item together and learn how to fix them one by one alongside each other's. And among them, there are skilled volunteers too. Mm. So that's how this whole idea emerged. And nowadays, they borrow that idea in many countries, including the US, the UK, Canada too, as a cafe where you can enjoy social time and have things fixed.
1: Mm. Yeah, it started in Amsterdam, and it was just this kind of idea that that journalist had, and it was super small.
0: Yeah.
1: Very, very small. And then since then, it's just grown, and it's grown, and it's grown. And you can find, and this is a hot issue these days, you can find a lot of media outlets are reporting on the scaling, the global scaling of this. And like you said, you see it in America, in the UK, in Canada, and other countries, for example. And we see this as kind of a powerful form of what they call anti-consumerism in today's economy. And why can they refer to it in that sense?
2: Well, first of all, consumerism is quite a big category or a big theory that you can actually include a lot of aspect in under this umbrella. And this repair cafe actually act as a direct rebellion against maybe planned obsolescence, that the corporate practice of deliberately designing products with a limited lifespan so they probably break quickly.
1: Yep.
2: And they force you to replace them.
1: Yeah, that's planned obsolescence. So they build it knowing it's going to break and you're going to have to replace it.
2: I can think of a lot of products right now.
1: We could spend all day here.
2: Instead of participating in the constant cycle of buying and discarding them, so participants learn that many minor faults can be easily corrected with some basic tools. And this hands-on education fundamentally shifts the consumer's mindset from a passive buyer to an active maintainer of this product, of these goods.
1: Yep.
2: So this is an environment that encourages you. Of course, there are volunteers that do these kind of fixing, but they're also asking you to sit down and observe how to fix them. Maybe in the future, you can be one of the fixers.
0: Yeah, I really like the idea that the repair cafe isn't just a repair shop. This is an educational process where you have to sit down, you have to join it and learn how to fix it. So the next time you don't need to bring this here, or that even next time you can teach this to somebody else who meets similar difficulties. Mm. And this reminds me what you said earlier, the products that's designed to be part of the planned obsolescence. Here in China, there's a saying, if you don't buy, you immediately save 100%, no matter how much discount you can get from the campaign.
1: Which is kind of the opposite what shopaholics will tell you.
0: Well, yeah.
1: Because they're saying 25% off, I'm saving money by buying
0: this. That's the thing. They're always telling you, you are saving by buying. Mm-hmm. But here is the quite the opposite. There's the economic affordability that's being sent out through the repair cafe that you don't need to buy. And actually what happened, what you think goes wrong, is not that big of a deal. It's fixable. So it's really cool.
1: Mm. Why do you think that is that we are, or maybe you disagree with me, but I think about this a lot. We are obsessed with stuff, right?
0: Owning stuff.
1: There's a big movement against ownership now these days as well, where people don't want to own a car. They don't want to own a house. They don't want to own a computer. Mm-hmm. They don't even want to own a backpack. There's a movement of people like that, which completely flies in the face of the way that we used to think, right? The dream is to kind of grow up and buy your own car and buy your own house. But still, though, I think that we are a bit obsessed with buying stuff and owning stuff. I'm like that, too. I was talking with Yushin in the last few days about getting a new laptop computer, and I've been obsessed with searching online about specs and things like that, and it's exciting. It's like an adrenaline rush of sorts. Mm. Is that just human nature, do you think?
0: Yeah.
2: Yeah.
0: Totally. It's a dopamine loop.
2: Being obsessive with new products, especially when you can get one and you can have a new experience of that. And yeah, that's why I said it can be under a really huge umbrella of the consumerism. As you said, some of these products, now people don't own them, but now they're getting into a

0: instead of saying, okay, this side obviously won, they said, well, it's unclear, and so were Democrats. And that's what ended up happening. We started a petition after the fact, after the convention, because they also prevented us from debating in the convention, which is the central space for the democratic aspect of democratic centralism. And what happened to the people that signed the petition and to whole clubs that signed the petition is that they just got purged. And so because that organization had liquidated itself to such an extent, had to violate its own constitution, it wasn't just a matter of democratically operating within it and trying to push through your ideas. It wasn't just an ideological disagreement. There was the fact of this fundamental liquidation of the party as such because it violated its own constitutional premises. And when that happens, the forces that were the majority within the party, the people that had won on these key positions, reconstitute the party as the American Communist Party. That's the party that we see our legacy as being tied to. Now, there's other organizations in the U.S. that come from different tendencies. There's the PSL, which comes from this very strange type of Trotskyism, which is called Marxism, which is like Trotskyism, but somehow supporting actually existing socialism. We've always been open to working with them. We've always been open to working with absolutely anyone who wants to focus on the principal contradictions of fighting against U.S. imperialism and advancing the class struggle and pushing against the two imperialist parties, trying to find a third party, a broad, big tent, big umbrella coalition that we can run different candidates. So if there's a place that the PSL is stronger at, we help them and support them in that place to get a candidate elected. If there's a place that the ACP is stronger at, we help, you know, they would help us in that place. If there's a place where the Green Party is stronger at, you know, that sort of logic we have always been in favor of. We're extremely non-sectarian. And what we found is that whenever we reached out to some of these other organizations for collaboration, we get a cold no. You know, we get the hand, we get rejected. And the question is why? You know, a lot of their cadres are great people. They would love to collaborate with us. But the reality is that in politics, there's always this dimension that is not public, which is tied to how it is that leaderships in party, in different parties, handle things like funding and the way they see other people, not as, hey, there's these new people that are coming in and doing these things. Let's work together. Let's grow the movement. They see it as a threat of their funding base. And that's extremely unfortunate because after all, we're here not to, you know, get salaries and get rich off the cause, but to advance the cause, to work together. And I don't care if it's a new person that's more successful because of their youth at using the algorithm to go viral. You know, I welcome that. You know, if someone is older, that's what they should be, you know, welcoming, helping to mentor. And that's never the attitude that we received. You know, there's some organizations, the Green Party has been very friendly to us as of recent. I'm in contact with the person that's running for governor in California for them, Butch Weir. He tried to do a coalition with the DSA and PSL in California. And as far as how he describes it, they backstabbed him completely. And he had a very real chance of winning that race because he was like 5-6 points off from beating the Democratic candidate. So the state of the left is kind of a mess. We're always here pushing for unity. And even when we get the cold hand or the cold shoulder, we're always very forgiving. And if someone changes their mind, the ACP is the sort of organization that what we care about is the issues, not holding resentments. We're not sectarian, and we're open to working with everyone. And it's a product of those years of trying to diagnose what the hell is wrong with the left. Well, if we agree that what's wrong with it is a purity fetish, we, as now a organization in its own right, a political organization, cannot ourselves have a purity fetish. If someone a year ago was doing hit pieces on us and now they changed their mind, are we going to hold a grudge? No. Come here. Let's work together. Oh, yeah.
1: You're listening to The Bridge.
2: You mentioned imperialism and that the U.S. is imperialist. I'm not going to debate that. Sounds accurate to me. But what I'm interested in is that some people refer to China's activity in the developing world as also as imperialism, specifically the Belt and Road Initiative. What is your take

0: on how China is engaging with the with other developing nations?
1: Well, it's completely erroneous, because what China is doing is helping them to develop infrastructure, helping them to develop themselves, which is the complete antithesis of what European colonialism, imperialism, and neocolonialism did in places like Africa. There's a famous Walter Rodney book, How Europe Underdeveloped Africa. Well, China is helping to develop Africa. Now, what various heads of state that are not like socialists who trade with China do, and the way that they handle those investments internally, that's none of China's business. That's not a systematic issue. Those are like arbitrary individual cases. But it's absurd to talk about Chinese imperialism in places like Africa or the global south when they're doing the opposite of what imperialism has historically done, which is stifle and underdevelop the places as it completely sucks out raw materials and exports capital for the sake of making capital solely for the imperialist power without any consideration for the development of the place that it is exploiting and looting. And the other thing is the following. I am a follower of the analysis that's provided by the economist Michael Hudson, who holds that after World War II, imperialism develops to a new stage. You know, there's this thing that happens with Lenin's text, Imperialism, the Last Stage of Capitalism, that gets mistranslated from the original Russian. Sometimes the translation in the 20th century that was popular was for the subtitle, The Last Stage of Capitalism. But the original Russian is not the last stage, but the highest stage, which leaves it open for there being new stages of imperialism. And what we end up getting in the aftermath of the Second World War with the development of the Bretton Woods systems, the establishment of the dollar as a global reserve currency, is the transition from imperialism being an international phenomenon such that you can have these inter-imperialist great powers that rival with one another to a global phenomenon. Lenin never had to deal with something like the International Monetary Fund or the World Bank, which are the foundation of how finance capital operates today. And again, imperialism is the dominance of finance capital. And what we have today is a finance capital that's developed to a new stage. And what stage is that? Well, it's very clear that there's only one country that really has a say when it comes to the IMF and the World Bank and its activities around the world. And that's the US, because it's in part the US dollar that is the global reserve currency. So to speak about imperialism in any real sense today is to speak about U.S. hegemonism, is to speak about the role of the dollar as a global reserve currency, of dollar hegemony, of the petrol dollar. You know, that's the essence of what imperialism is today. And by definition, if that's the systematic understanding of how imperialism functions today, China cannot be imperialist. None of those activities could be imperialist because they're not rooted in this global financial imperialist infrastructure backed up by the dollar with its fundamental basis in the U.S. as imperial hegemony.
0: You know, the CPC, the Communist Party of China, has been incredibly successful up to now in developing China and looking after the least well off and developing infrastructure in other developing countries. Obviously, both of us and many people like us in America want to see something like that miracle happened for America as well. What kind of lessons are there for America in terms of developing a socialism with American characteristics in the CPC?
1: Well, tremendous ones. The first thing is that America is burdened by so much debt. Not only are its people in debt, its state is in debt. Almost half of our what we pay in taxes goes not even to the government. It goes to the government paying back debts that it's accrued from banks. So we literally live in a country that doesn't have sovereignty. It's virtually owned by big banks. So the first thing would be to completely cancel all of that debt and do a debt jubilee. So what's facing the American people now is, are you either going to continue being a debt slave or are you going to free yourself? As far as the experience of the CPC, look, the only institution which is somewhat productive and seems to function and is actually creating new stuff in the US is kind of the military-industrial complex. One of the things that we see in China is that the People's Liberation Army, what is it doing? Is it establishing bases around the world and harassing people and doing all these things? No, it's actually helping China. Whenever there's a natural disaster, they're the first people that are

0: sent out to help. When COVID came around, it was the party and institutions like the PLA that helped to build hospital and do all these great things to help people. So it mobilized that very disciplined and organized infrastructure of the armed forces in the service of helping people, not of going abroad and bombing and obliterating other human beings. We could do that with our extremely large and somewhat productive, for very destructive ends, military industrial complex. I see China do with the People's Liberation Army, the PLA, and other institutions where they're guided at helping people. We could do that as well. The other thing is having the capacity to just invest in infrastructure. Even if it's not quote unquote profitable for the big capitalists, you just invest in infrastructure because you're investing in your society. And that ultimately gets back to, is what China did in China possible within the current structure that the US has, within the current system? I think it's not possible. I look at all these geopolitical analysts that go abroad and they're very wise on a lot of things, on a lot of day-to-day datums of information and stuff. They keep track of everything and they have amazing chronological minds of connecting facts and stuff like that. But they always miss the systematic analysis. And so you hear them speak and they're like, man, if only the US understood that when it does so-and-so actions abroad, it's actually not benefiting the American people. If only it did this instead at home instead of doing this abroad. Yeah, if only, but there's a reason why it hasn't happened. It's because the system is not intended to do that. The purpose of the system is to do what it does, and what it does here is just make the rich people richer. And so for us to ever have even a semblance of the possibility of doing what China has done, the fundamental structure of power has to completely change. We're going to actually have that promise that Abraham Lincoln proclaimed in what was the hope of America, which is a government of, by, and for the people. Having a society that's run not for profit, but to represent the people, that fundamental content of socialism, that's what America needs in order to accomplish what China has done. Without that, we'll never be able to have the massive cities that China has, the infrastructure development, the cleanliness, the poverty alleviation. We won't be able to have none of that if we don't make that fundamental systemic change.
1: Very well said. I'm with you 100%. Thank you so much for your time, Professor Carlos Garrido.
0: Thank you so much for having me on. It's been an honor talking to you again.

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1: Examining the events that impact and shape China and the rest of the world. 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
2: Shane Bigham, with you on this Monday, June 15th, 2026. You're listening to the Beijing Hour, coming to you live from the Chinese capital. On today's program, the U.S. and Iran have confirmed reaching an agreement to end their conflict and reopen the Strait of Hormuz. The president of Myanmar is in Beijing for a state visit that'll run until Friday. The number of confirmed Ebola cases in the DRC is now over 780. With 170 deaths. In business, China's rolling out a three-year action plan for saving energy and lowering carbon emissions. In sports, Germany's off to a powerful start at the World Cup. In culture and entertainment, cross-strait cooperation in film and TV. And now the day's top stories. U.S. and Iranian officials have confirmed an agreement on a framework to end the war, halt the U.S. blockade on Iranian ports, and reopen the Strait of Hormuz. Pakistani Prime Minister Shahbaz Sharif also announced the deal, saying the U.S. and Iran will sign it in Switzerland on Friday. Ehsan Kayvani reports.
3: Finally, the long marathon of negotiations seems to be over, according to an informed Iranian source. In the last few days and even hours of negotiations on the text of the MOU, some changes were made to the previous text. Issues related to the management of the Strait of Hormuz and the sovereignty and territorial integrity of Lebanon were the two issues among the last changes, in fact, made in the text. Here is how the Deputy Foreign Minister Kazem Gharibabadi confirmed the finalization of the MOU.
4: For now, the text of the Memorandum of Understanding has been finalized. The formal signing of the Islamabad Memorandum of Understanding by the principal parties is scheduled to take place on Friday, with Switzerland being considered as the venue. Two immediate developments were supposed to take place. First, the immediate and permanent end of the war and military operations on various fronts, including in Lebanon. The second development was the lifting and end of the naval blockade that the United States had imposed on the Islamic Republic of Iran, which was also announced by the U.S. president in his statement.
3: So we see Lebanon and specifically Hezbollah is crucially important to Iran. Any future Israeli attacks on Hezbollah infrastructure could seriously jeopardize this MOU or any future peace deals between Iran and the U.S. Well, Iran's parliament is seriously seeking to pass a law based on which Iran, with coordination of Oman, can implement a new transit regime for the Strait. But there are a number of obstacles. First of all, Oman seems to be unwilling to take part in this plan. Second, charging vessels will create international dissatisfaction, especially among the Persian Gulf countries. So from what we hear in Iran, Tehran is now seeking to control the straits rather than earning money. And after all, Tehran is considering the Strait of Hormuz as a leverage in the future so that if other parties do not fulfill their commitments in this MOU or any future peace deal, closure of the strait would be an option for Tehran again.
2: That was Ehsan Kayvani reporting. U.S. President Donald Trump says he's authorized an end to the U.S. naval blockade of Iranian ports in the Strait of Hormuz. He also criticized an Israeli strike on Lebanon, saying it should not have happened. Hendrik Sybrandy has more.
5: A lot of questions still remain about what exactly the two sides have agreed to. I want to read from President Trump's statement, which he issued just a couple of hours ago. He said the deal with the Islamic Republic of Iran is now complete. Congratulations to all. I hereby authorize the toll-free opening of the Strait of Hormuz and simultaneously herewith authorize the immediate removal of the U.S. naval blockade. Ships of the world, start your engines. Let the oil flow, President Donald J. Trump. Well, you heard in that statement, he talked about the toll-free reopening of the strait. I'm not sure that's exactly what's going to end up happening. I think that's one of the many questions that are still up in the air here. Will Iran agree to a toll-free reopening of the strait to potentially derail this memorandum of understanding? So there are still things that have to be certainly have to be worked out down the line. This is an MOU with the U.S. Iran says this was accomplished after months of long and difficult negotiations. There is some cautious skepticism, I guess you could say, at least from one Republican here in the United States. Senator Lindsey Graham, who's been a hawk on Iran, has been a very hard line in terms of how the U.S. should react to Iran. He said he's pleased that the hostilities may be ending, but he has a lot of concerns about what's going to happen after that. So I think that's really the tenor and the tone of people here in the U.S. right now, is that we want to hear more about what exactly has been agreed upon and what some of these steps are that will lead to these 60 days of negotiations.
2: That was Hendrik Seibrandy reporting. U.S. President Donald Trump has called on Israeli Prime Minister Benjamin Netanyahu not to sabotage the U.S.-Iran agreement. Tehran's insisted that any deal must include an end to hostilities on all fronts, including Lebanon. Jonathan Regev has more from Tel Aviv.
6: So Israeli officials, Netanyahu included, are currently not saying anything about the agreement. Now, this is quite rare for Israeli officials, who are usually very quick to run to the media or social media to post their opinions about everything. This time, complete quiet. It is most probably due to a

0: A direct order from the Prime Minister. There was a security cabinet last night speaking mostly about the deal with Iran and the implications for Lebanon. During the security meeting, there was a call from President Trump to Prime Minister Benjamin Netanyahu. As far as we've heard from American officials, it was once again a very angry call. Trump saying that Israel should not do anything that could put this MOU in danger. And ever since, at least on record, Israeli officials are quiet. Off record, of course, we're hearing plenty of criticism. Israel clearly concerned about this MOU and the effects that it could bring with it. So while most of the world is looking at the economical aspects and what it may mean for the Straits of Hormuz, Israelis are looking first and foremost for what this could lead to in Lebanon. As far as at least the Iranians are saying, the Memorandum of Understanding calls for the complete cessation of hostilities in Lebanon. It means that Israel cannot, under this agreement, act against Hezbollah, and this time not only in Beirut, but in the entire Lebanese territory, all over Lebanon. And we do not know exactly what the agreement says, but it may also call for an Israeli withdrawal from all of the areas that it controls in Lebanon, something that Defense Minister Israel Katz said over the weekend that Israel will not do.
1: That was Jonathan Regev reporting. China's welcomed the agreement between the U.S. and Iran to end the conflict and expressed hope that the deal would be signed as planned. Foreign Ministry spokesperson Lin Jian says China also appreciates Pakistan's mediation efforts. He says China hopes that safe and free passage through the Strait of Hormuz can resume as soon as possible, and that the country is ready to maintain communication with regional countries and the international community. The UK, France, Germany, and Italy have welcomed the Memorandum of Understanding between the US and Iran. In a joint statement, the four European countries urged the implementation of that MOU. They reiterated Iran must never acquire a nuclear weapon and are prepared to lift sanctions on Iran if it ensures this. French President Emmanuel Macron says the G7 will discuss the reopening of the Strait of Hormuz. British Prime Minister Keir Starmer says toll-free freedom of navigation must be restored. The Qatari Prime Minister, who helped mediate talks between the U.S. and Iran, expressed hope for positive and constructive engagement in the coming negotiations. Meanwhile, some residents in the U.S. and Israel have expressed skepticism about the agreement between the U.S. and Iran to end the conflict.
2: I hope that this is a real, sincere peace plan, because we've seen many times, maybe five or six different times, that Donald Trump, our president, has stated that there is going to be peace between the United States and Iran. I hope and I pray that this happens.
3: I'm always worried that someone will change their mind or something will happen to negate the peace deal. The price of gas affects so many things. The price of living depends on the price of gas. In the long term, those things are worrying.
4: It's not predictable at all. Trump goes to sleep at night, wakes up in the morning, makes a decision, and wants to implement it. I doubt America will remain committed to the agreement.
1: Those were some of the reactions of the U.S.-Iran deal to end the conflict. And for more on the Memorandum of Understanding, Sapir Saremi spoke with Aladdin Bourajerdi, a member of the National Security Commission of the Iranian Consultative Assembly. The official says they're willing to proceed, provided that the interests of the Islamic Republic are secured.
5: I believe there are some in our country who oppose this. However, the U.S. urgently needs this. Trump, due to the upcoming elections and the need for peace during the World Cup, is also interested. Therefore, we are willing to proceed, provided that the interests of the Islamic Republic are secured.
6: Do you think that Iran might negotiate its ballistic missile program?
5: Regardless of the circumstances, Iran's missile capabilities are non-negotiable. This is our red line. This is an unchangeable principle. We in the parliament insist on this, and we will not permit the government to negotiate it, nor will our armed forces. The government shares the same view. There is a complete consensus on this matter.
6: Regarding Iran's nuclear program, specifically, what do you think will happen to Iran's 400 kilos of highly enriched uranium?
5: First of all, It will not leave Iran, nor will it be transferred. This is a red line. Why are they so sensitive about the 400 kilograms? They claim that since the enrichment level is 60%, there is no need for it. The maximum concession we are offering is to dilute it for our own needs. For instance, diluting it to 20% for the Tehran research reactor based on domestic requirements. Therefore, the claim made by Trump and his propaganda tools that it will be transferred is baseless. It will not be transferred anywhere outside of Iran's borders.
1: That was Alaeddin Burajerdi, a member of the National Security Commission of the Iranian Consultative Assembly. A Chinese analyst says challenges remain ahead for the U.S. and Iran to achieve long-term peace. Middle East expert Wang Jin says the Memorandum of Understanding can be understood as a guarantee for a long-term ceasefire, but reaching long-term peace remains difficult.
7: This kind of MOU, Memorandum of Understanding, is a very important guarantee for the ceasefire. So it per se is very meaningful. It is very important. But then when we come to the next phase, with the phase of about 60 days, or maybe it could be further prolonged, the negotiation, we mean that we will encounter a lot of difficulties, a lot of divisions, particularly over how the status of Hormuz Strait should be maintained, and how the Iran nuclear issue should be settled, and how the higher level of uranium should be kept or should be diluted, and whether it should be transferred to external powers or should be kept inside Iran under the monitor of the United States or maybe other international organizations.
1: That was Middle East expert Wang Jin. Coming up, the president of Myanmar is in Beijing for a state visit to China.
8: 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Uncover critical issues such as the Masai Mara's disrupted wildebeest migration and the drop in the Panama Canal's water levels. Delve into solutions for a sustainable future. 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
1: 14 minutes past the hour. Myanmar President Min Aung Hlaing is in Beijing for a state visit to China. The trip runs from Monday to Friday. Yo Young has more.
9: President of Myanmar Min Aung Hlaing began a five-day state visit to China on Monday, an invitation of Chinese President Xi Jinping. The visit runs from Monday to Friday and marks Min Aung Hlaing's first trip to China since assuming the presidency of Myanmar this April. And during his stay, Chinese President Xi Jinping will hold talks with him and Chinese Premier Li Qiang and Zhao Luoji, chairman of the Standing Committee of the National People's Congress, will also meet with him separately. Well, earlier the Chinese Foreign Ministry said through this visit, China looks forward to working with Myanmar, actually to carry forward the traditional papal friendship, a term meaning fraternal ties, and deepen the comprehensive strategic cooperative partnership and also achieve more tangible outcomes in building a China-Myanmar community with a shared future. Well, at the same time, this year marks the 76th anniversary of the establishment of diplomatic relations between China and Myanmar. And according to data released by Chinese authorities, in fact, China has remained Myanmar's largest trading partner for many years, with bilateral trade volume exceeding $19 billion last year, an increase of over 19% year-on-year. Well, the visit comes amid a series of high-level exchanges between the two sides, and those include actually Myanmar Foreign Minister Tin Meng Su's visit to Beijing earlier this month, and also Chinese Foreign Minister Wang Yi's visit to Myanmar in this April. And during his meeting with Wang Yi, President Min Aung Hlaing said actually Myanmar's new government hopes to strengthen cooperation and coordination with China and enhancing high-level engagement with China, accelerating the development of the Myanmar-China economic corridor, and also enhance cooperation in safeguarding border peace and stability.
1: That was Yo Young reporting. Monday marks the 25th anniversary of the founding of the Shanghai Cooperation Organization. Belarusian Deputy Foreign Minister Igor Sekreta says the SCO is one of the most dynamic international organizations in the world.
10: It has been 2 years since Belarus became a full member of the Shanghai Cooperation Organization. Despite the short time, the Belarus has consistently fulfilled its obligations as a member state with a strong sense of responsibility. In my view, the SCO is one of the most dynamic international organizations in the world today. Its uniqueness lies in the fact that countries with vastly different comprehensive strengths, territorial sizes, and populations can coexist harmoniously, synergize, and benefit from this cooperation. Complementarity is a defining trait of the SCO, and also our shared achievement. Although our organization covers a vast area spanning several continents, we are always able to reach consensus. The continuous, efficient, and fruitful communication among our national leaders provides a solid guarantee for this.
1: Belarus officially became the 10th member of the SCO in 2024. The 10th China-South Asia Expo is underway in southwest China, bringing together representatives from countries across South and Southeast Asia. Laos, the special partner country at the event, Yang Jinghao spoke with the country's deputy prime minister to discuss growing cooperation with China.
11: As the special partner country of honor at this year's China-South Asia Expo, Laos has brought its largest ever high-level delegation to the event. What are the key highlights of Laos' participation this year, and how will they create new opportunities for cooperation between Laos and China?
12: This year, our participation goes beyond traditional agricultural and processed products. We are presenting a more comprehensive picture of Laos, including our development potential and industrial strengths. Located in the heart of Southeast Asia and sharing a border with China's Yunnan province, Laos enjoys a unique geographical advantage. This connectivity provides a solid foundation for expanding cooperation and enhancing regional linkages. At the same time, Laos is actively promoting development in key sectors such as agriculture, clean energy, and processing industries. Through this platform, we aim to showcase these opportunities, facilitate information exchange, and connect potential investors with local partners. To further improve the investment environment, Laos has been upgrading its investment policies and streamlining approval procedures, making it easier and more convenient for investors to do business in the country. In today's world, which is undergoing profound changes and facing multiple challenges, closer cooperation between Laos and China is more important than ever. We must strengthen solidarity, build greater mutual trust, and deepen cooperation to promote shared development.
11: As Deputy Prime Minister and Finance Minister, how do you assess the role of the China-Laos Railway in supporting Laos' economic development? What measures has the Lao government taken to promote trade, investment, and business activity along the railway?
12: The Laos-China Railway has brought tangible benefits to both countries, and the Lao government attaches great importance to it. Although the railway has already achieved positive operational results, further improving its performance remains a shared goal of both sides. To this end, the Lao government is working to enhance facilitation measures in order to better leverage the full benefits of the railway. The Ministry of Finance is, in accordance with the Investment Promotion Law, continuously advancing the implementation of relevant policies, including those supporting railway cooperation, while further improving measures in areas such as customs facilitation. Promoting industrial development along the railway is currently a key priority. While initial progress has been made, efforts will continue to deepen and expand these projects. This objective has also been clearly included in the second version of the action plan on building a China-Laos community with a shared future.
1: That was the Deputy Prime Minister of Laos on the country's growing cooperation with China. A Chinese-built hydropower station in Angola has started supplying electricity to rural communities. The project under China Gezhouba Group is on the Kwanza River in Kwanza Norte province. It has a design capacity of over 2,100 megawatts and will generate an average of around 8,500 gigawatt hours of electricity each year. It will help to reduce greenhouse gas emissions by around 7.2 million tons annually. annually. The dam will also help with flood control. Construction began in 2017. The first generator is scheduled to connect to Angola's power grid by October. Once fully completed, it'll be Angola's largest hydropower facility and Africa's third largest. Speaking at the ceremony, the governor of Kwanza Norte said the project will bring clean energy, drive economic development, and strengthen Angola's energy security. Coming up, Ebola cases and deaths continue to rise in the DRC.
13: Pulse Plus, a selection of the best podcasts in China, covering history, customs, music, literature, and in-depth dialogues. Find your way to a wealth of Chinese culture and thinking, all on Pulse Plus.
1: 22 past now. The number of confirmed Ebola cases in the Democratic Republic of the Congo has surpassed 780, and that includes over 170 deaths. The country's health authorities say the outbreak has spread to two more health zones, bringing the total number of affected zones to 31. On Saturday, Ituri and North Kivu provinces reported 72 new confirmed cases, including 29 deaths. Around 360 patients are in isolation or hospitalized, while 40 patients have recovered. Frontline Ebola workers in the Democratic Republic of the Congo face the dual risks of contracting the virus and dealing with violent community pushback. The Red Cross's safe burial teams operate 24/7, handling infectious remains under rigorous rules, even as misinformation continues fueling public distrust. Authorities have deployed security forces to protect those health workers. David Mbithi has more.
14: Outside a hospital in Bunia, a team of Red Cross volunteers are suiting up for the burial of a suspected Ebola victim. These specialized responders are trained to handle highly infectious bodies under strict protocols to prevent contagion, placing them among the most exposed frontline workers of DRC's Ebola outbreak.
15: Normally, the alert comes from the health zone. Whether someone has died at the hospital or in the community, it is the health zone that alerts us because they have our toll-free number and we are sent into the field.
14: The team known as the Red Cross Safe and Dignified Burial Team first sanitize and prepare a coffin and place a body wrapped in a body bag inside and then deliver the coffin to a burial site. But it is not just the deadly virus that they need to be prepared to deal with. In recent weeks, the Red Cross has reported continuing attacks on its volunteers, including a June 1st incident that left four responders injured.
15: During the epidemic period, our activities always face resistance in the field. It happens often because there are people who understand and those who do not understand. So especially the people who do not understand are the ones who put up resistance in the field, saying things like, it is a way of making money and things like that.
14: Since then, authorities have begun deploying police and soldiers to ensure the safety of healthcare workers in cemeteries. Relatives must watch from a distance as Safari Isaac's team carries out the burial under strict safety measures. He says a majority of families are willing to embrace these necessary measures, but misinformation continues to fuel suspicion toward burial teams, despite weeks of awareness campaigns. As the ambulance returns to the Red Cross office for disinfection, another alert could arrive at any moment as the region strains under the virus outbreak. But frontline workers hope the ongoing awareness campaigns will help overcome skepticism, secure more community support, and flatten the curve of transmission.
1: That was David Mbithi reporting. Alex Locks, a communication coordinator with the International Federation of Red Cross and Red Crescent Societies. He says resistance to safe and dignified burials persists despite weeks of awareness campaigning.
16: We have mobilized hundreds of volunteers who are currently on the field, even on Sunday. They are working 7 days a week. You know, they are following very high standards in terms of handling the bodies, in terms of protecting themselves. But unfortunately, as you may already know, some incident may occur. We think that those incidents are fueled by misunderstanding, by fears, which we can understand, but putting in danger our volunteers who are there only to assist the community, not only put their life in danger, but also will maybe favorize the spreading of this virus.
1: Locke adds that health workers are struggling to break the chain of transmission as misinformation has fueled community mistrust.
16: You know, there are a lot of informations going through the social medias. I cannot mention all of them, but as you may already know, some people believe that if they go to the hospital, it is the place where they are going to be injected Ebola. Just to mention this example, there are a lot of other examples. People believing in kind of body parts traffics and things like that. We stand, even though we witness incident while performing our job, we stand with the community to help them, to share with them the right information so that everybody can understand this is a very crucial action we are putting in place.
1: We also urge more community engagement and dialogue to prevent misinformation about Ebola. Protesters have staged a demonstration in Geneva against the G7 summit in France in what they describe as an effort to resist fascism and imperialism. Swiss police had expected around 50,000 people to take part. The protests disrupted public transport with several trolleybus lines suspended and adjustments across other transport modes. The three-day G7 summit begins on Monday. Its members include the U.S., the U.K., Canada, France, Germany, Italy, and Japan. Sarah Coates has more on the security situation in France.
17: It is extremely tight. My colleague and I, we arrived yesterday from Paris, and even just a few stops away, let's say 100 kilometres, there were hundreds of police checking absolutely everyone. And when we came in to Evian, you could not even get off the train without proper credentials. Other things we've been seeing are many helicopters hovering in the sky above, police motorbikes, sirens, and we do know that also around 8,000 police have been deployed really to try and keep a firm grip on security situations here. There have also been sniffer dogs deployed and also bomb detecting robots. So certainly it is very, very difficult to move around just given this extreme police presence, but certainly it is needed given the significance of this event.
1: That was Sarah Coates reporting. 29 past the hour, Beijing, thundershowers overnight and tomorrow. The low is holding at 20. It's up to 29 on Tuesday. Shanghai will see a light rainfall tonight. It eases off to overcast tomorrow, a low of 22 and the high is 27. Chongqing will be overcast tonight and tomorrow, a low of 24 and a high of 32. Nanchang's cloudy this evening, overcast tomorrow, 23 degrees overnight, 31 tomorrow. Lhasa will be cloudy through tomorrow, a low of 14 and a high of 27. Elsewhere in Asia, Islamabad's cloudy tonight and tomorrow, low of 26 and 38 degrees on Tuesday. Vientiane will have a light rainfall, becoming moderate tomorrow, low of 25 and a high of 33. It's time for a short break. So far this hour, the U.S. and Iran have confirmed reaching an agreement to end their conflict and reopen the Strait of Hormuz. The president of Myanmar is in Beijing for a state visit that'll run until Friday. And the number of confirmed Ebola cases in the DRC is now over 780 with 170 deaths. Shane Begum with you. Stay with us here on the Beijing Hour.
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19: Shh, listen up. Can you hear the heartbeat of our world? It's vibrant and pulsating with the essence of life itself. From the stem of trees to the gurgle of rivers. From the silent strength of mountains to the icy whispers of glaciers. Even the solid ground beneath our feet. Right there, in the midst of all, beats the heart of humanity. What if those other heartbeats were to stop? Would ours keep on ticking?
20: 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This is the Beijing Hour, 1 hour of news and information brought to you every weekday. 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
1: Shane Bigham with you on this Monday. 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Now a check of the day's headlines. Myanmar President Min Aung Hlaing's in Beijing for a state visit to China. The trip, running from Monday to Friday, is at the invitation of Chinese President Xi Jinping. Foreign ministers of China and Mongolia have issued a joint statement highlighting the synergy of development strategies and the expansion of cooperation. The two sides also reaffirmed mutual respect for each other's independence, sovereignty, territorial integrity, and chosen development paths, and their commitment to non-interference in each other's internal affairs. Mongolia reiterated its support for the One China principle and for the China's peaceful reunification. The two sides agreed to strengthen the alignment of their development strategies, advance projects under Belt and Road Cooperation and Mongolia's STEP Road Program, and expand cooperation in various sectors. They agreed to maintain regular communication on international and regional affairs and oppose all forms of fascism and militarism. They added that the growing political and economic influence of multilateral systems such as the Shanghai Cooperation Organization, APEC, and BRICS has contributed to advancing regional cooperation. Chinese health authorities issued a public call for more voluntary blood donations on World Blood Donor Day, June 14th. Data shows that over 15 million people donate blood annually under China's voluntary system. Currently, all clinical blood now comes entirely from voluntary unpaid donations, with China ranking among world leaders in donation volume and blood safety. More than 3 million voluntary donors have been honored nationwide. To support steady growth, governments have introduced incentives. In several provinces, honored donors enjoy preferential policies such as free public transit, park access, and waived hospital registration fees. Donors also receive priority for transfusions in non-emergency cases. China's largest semi-submersible integrated fish farming platform has officially begun operation in Hainan Province. Named Xinhuan No. 1, the platform in Sanya holds 64,000 cubic meters of water, equal to around 20 Olympic swimming pools. It can produce 4,000 tons of fish annually. The first batch of roughly 3 million fry is being released over 20 or 30 days. After about 10 months, the fish will reach over half a kilogram each and be ready for consumer tables. The platform uses a rotation stocking system to maintain optimal cage density and maximize yearly output. In addition to farming, the platform will support agriculture tourism integration, including recreational fishing and sightseeing tours. Its general project manager says the platform raises 2 batches of fish per year, 2,000 tons each batch. He adds that while focusing on quality fish production, the platform's second line of business combines recreational fishing and sightseeing services. China's launched its first domestically developed intelligent welding robot system for marine engineering. Developed by the offshore oil engineering company, the system targets complex welding tasks on offshore oil and gas platforms. It has a 20-year lifespan, 30-ton load capacity, and fully domestic software. The robot uses AI for seam recognition and path planning, achieving over 98% first-pass qualification and 40% higher efficiency. An accompanying intelligent grinding robot improves efficiency on its task by 15%. After 10 months of testing, the system is now operational, supporting the marine energy sector's push for advanced productivity. Voters in Switzerland have rejected a nationwide referendum to cap the country's population at 10 million by 2050. Early results show almost 55% of people voted against the proposal. The outcome reflects a preference to maintain economic ties with the European Union over concerns about immigration and rising housing prices. The government urged voters to reject the cap proposed by the right-wing Swiss People's Party. You're listening to the Beijing Hour. Coming up in business, China's rolling out a three-year action plan for saving energy and lowering carbon emissions.
0: The Beijing Hour, your window on China and the rest of the world.
1: 36 past the hour. Stock markets on the Chinese mainland closed higher on Monday. The Shanghai Composite was up around 1.6%. The Shenzhen component surged nearly 3.8%. Component and telecommunications equipment shares were among the top gainers. Timothy Pope has more.
21: The announcements by both the US and Iran that they've agreed a framework MOU for ending the war really put the markets in probably one of the most optimistic places they've been in for the last couple of months, especially since it comes off the back of the successful SpaceX IPO last week. The news of a Middle East deal

0: To be signed probably in Switzerland, probably on Friday, increased the risk appetite for the Chinese mainland investors. The Shanghai Composite's early gains were actually a bit tentative, but it closed 1.6% higher, just a shade below 4,100 points. The Shenzhen component surged 3.8% by the close of trade, and the China export added 5.3%. This was largely thanks to strong gains for tech stocks, chip companies, and those in the AI sector in particular. There's some sentiment spillover, of course, from the SpaceX IPO last week, and also this step towards a proper peace deal has probably been seen as a green light, I think, for investors. A sub-index tracking AI stocks was up 5.7% in Shanghai, and the sector bellwether Cambricon added 7.6%.
1: In Hong Kong, the Hang Seng Index increased around 0.5%. Japan's Nikkei climbed nearly 5%. South Korea's benchmark index also surged more than 5%. China's rolled out a three-year action plan to accelerate energy saving and carbon reduction upgrades in key industries. The plan, jointly issued by the top economic regulator and several other government departments, focuses on nine industries with high energy consumption and carbon emissions, including steel, oil refining, and coal-fired power generation. The country will implement energy saving and carbon reduction upgrades across these sectors starting this year. The goal is to enhance energy and carbon efficiency while significantly advancing the green and low-carbon development of these industries. The National Development and Reform Commission says a campaign aims to expand effective investment, promote industrial upgrading, and foster new drivers for green development. Yiwu's foreign trade is surging, further cementing the city's reputation as a global sourcing hub. In 2025, imports and exports of the world's largest wholesale market for small commodities surpassed 800 billion yuan for the first time, and that's around 118 billion U.S. dollars. Yiwu has also moved up the value chain powered by the country's industrial strength. The city's business community has developed the ability to respond to market demand in an instant. It takes as little as 48 hours to turn an idea into a shelf-ready product. This rapid response, combined with sharp business acumen, allows the city to stand out as a benchmark in the fiercely competitive small commodities market. As Yiwu's commercial ecosystem evolves, competition among local businesses is shifting from price wars to innovation-driven contests, and that's led to a growing awareness of intellectual property. Well before the World Cup kicked off, many local businesses had already applied for overseas IP rights for their merchandise designs. And for more on Yiwu's development, Lincoln Humphreys spoke with Chen Jiahe, Chief Investment Officer at Novum Arcade Technologies.
2: So Yiwu's evolution from price-led competition to now innovation, branding, patents, it indicates a shift up that value chain. What does that reveal about China's more broader manufacturing upgrading model?
3: Well, this evolution of EU's industry shows us that how China's economy has been developing in the past many years. Initially, many companies and industries in China, including those in EU city, were engaging in the so-called price-led competitions. They produce things with mediocre qualities and they win their customers with very low prices. But this has led to a very low profit margin for the companies, and the competition can be very serious for these companies. But with the economic development, China has been investing more technologies, business management, and quality control into the manufacturing. Therefore, the quality of the products has been improved. The innovation and technologies have been broadly used. The brands have been built. Therefore, we can see that China's manufacturing is now having better and better reputation in the global market. The value adding has been increased, the profit has been rising, and the whole economy has been better developed. This shows the overall upgrading model of China's manufacturing.
2: In a period of supply chain diversification, Yiwu is still said to account for 70% of global World Cup merchandise. What explains China's manufacturing resilience in terms of scale, productivity, the ecosystem effects, and transaction costs?
3: Well, currently China's manufacturing is becoming more and more important in the global market. The scale is large, the productivity is high, and it is more and more relied by the global clients. This is because of many reasons. First of all, China's manufacturing is now much better developed. This means the productivity can be very high, the quality control can be much more perfect, and the price can be very competitive as euro. For such a large scale of manufacturing, global clients can feel very comfortable when they are doing businesses with China's partners. The supply will be stable, the business will be guaranteed. Meanwhile, China has been continuously investing heavily into the technical improvement of its industries. Therefore, the quality has continuously been increased. The brand has been built up and the products are gaining better reputation and more profit in the global market. Therefore, that's why the manufacturing of China is now having a very important position in the global economy.
1: That was Chen Jiehe with Novomarque Technologies talking about China's manufacturing through Yiwu's rapid development. The financial secretary of the Hong Kong Special Administrative Region government says Hong Kong's first five-year plan will foster economic development and boost employment. Paul Chan's remarks came as the two-month public consultation period for the blueprint starts on Monday. Chen says the plan will help the business community, companies, and residents develop a clear vision for the future. Tapping new markets and exploring new drivers for growth are key issues to be discussed in the public consultation. Enhancing coordinated development with other regions across the country is among the objectives of the plan. The financial secretary also says Hong Kong must further align rules and systems within the Guangdong, Hong Kong, Macau, Greater Bay Area to facilitate the flow of various production factors. Workers have installed the dome on the Ningde Nuclear Power Plant Unit No. 5 in East China. The dome has a diameter of approximately 45 meters and a weight of over 270 metric tons, covering an area equivalent to four standard basketball courts. The unit's equipped with China's third-generation, domestically developed Hualong-1 nuclear technologies and standards. In China, ports are increasingly becoming hubs for the exchange of technology, management expertise, and business partnerships. At a logistics conference in Yantai, industry representatives from around the world have gathered to discuss the future of shipping. Many are headed to the docks to witness firsthand how China's ports are evolving. Wang Tianyu has more.
4: At a logistics conference in the city of Yantai in eastern China, industry representatives from around the world gathered to discuss the future of break bulk shipping. But the delegates didn't spend all their time in meeting rooms. Many headed to the docks to see how China's ports are evolving. For Chinese businesswoman Wang Xiangzhen, the attraction isn't the technology, it's the shipping route. Her company exports Chinese trucks to Guinea. Since 2024, it has been using the dedicated shipping service through Yantai.
5: It makes transportation much faster. Vessels bring bauxite from Guinea to China and then carry Chinese construction materials, infrastructure supplies, and engineering machinery back to Guinea. The route is efficient in both directions.
4: And some others are paying closer attention to how the port operates.
6: What impressed me a lot is in terms of digitization and the intelligent ports, where we have a lot of, smart tally. It's one thing which I also saw here, which we are trying to introduce also in Kenya.
4: William Ruto's trip to Yantai followed another visit just days earlier. In Yancheng, a port city also in eastern China, he joined representatives from several maritime Silk Road countries for a port exchange program. One outcome was a new cooperation agreement between Yancheng Port and Indonesia's state-owned port operator.
7: We officially signed a friendly port cooperation agreement with Indonesia Port Corporation. The partnership will deepen cooperation in shipping and logistics, trade exchanges, port operations, as well as green and low-carbon development.
4: For many of the overseas delegates, the visit was as much about building connections as it was about moving goods.
1: That was Wang Tianyu reporting. China's commercial space sector has entered a fast growth phase as publicly listed companies reported revenue rebounds in the first quarter. Rocket and satellite prime contractors, along with core subsystem suppliers, have benefited from the bulk procurement demand unleashed by Constellation deployment, delivering revenues and profit growth. By the end of 2025, the number of commercial space enterprises in China surpassed 600. More than 10 companies in this sector are already pursuing IPOs this year. The valuation of China's commercial space sector has exceeded 1 trillion yuan. You're listening to the Beijing Hour. Coming up in sports, Germany is off to a powerful start at the World Cup.
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0: Germany head coach Julian Nagelsmann praised his side's relentless approach.
1: We try to find our lucky moments in the offense, try to score more goals, and then we had a very important set piece to get the lead again. And then I think after the game there was a song, "The Train Has No Brakes." It's a German song. And we tried to do that, to move on, like with no brakes, and it was at least not that bad.
0: Well, despite the heavy defeat, Curaçao coach Dick Advocaat said reaching the World Cup was already a major achievement for his team.
2: Yes, in principle, I don't need to be afraid of that, because that's just in those players. But qualitatively, if you just compare them head-to-head, yes, Germany simply has a much better team than we do. Look, it's already amazing what we have done just to qualify, and we have to realize that. We just need to make it a beautiful tournament with maybe a surprise in the second or third match.
0: Germany takes 3 points from their opening match, while Curaçao will look to regroup ahead of their next Group F fixture against Ecuador. And with more analysis on this, Young Gwang joins us in studio now. Well, it was Curaçao's first World Cup game ever. So what's your take on their debut performance against Germany?
3: Right, I watched the full game of Germany versus Curaçao. Yes, the 7-1 result reflects the gap between the two sides. But what Curaçao showed on the pitch goes beyond that scoreline. I didn't sense any nerves or panic from them, even though against Germany you would expect exactly that. They didn't play like a World Cup debutant. The players were not thinking, okay, it's Germany, we are the underdogs, let's sit back and park the bus. Instead, they were very confident in their movements. They had no hesitation to attack whenever opportunities came. And they did score a goal on the counter-attack to briefly equalize the match. Well, before the World Cup, Curaçao's captain said the team didn't come to lose, and in their very first match, Curaçao delivered on that mentality. They lost the game, yes, but they can hold their heads high.
0: Well, Japan showed its battling qualities to come from behind twice in a 2-2 draw with 3-time finalist the Netherlands in their Group F opener, and that was at Dallas Stadium. After a scoreless first half, the Netherlands threatened from the start in the second. Virgil van Dijk scored by heading back across the goal from Ryan Gravenberch. Japan is in its 8th straight World Cup. The team quickly leveled in the 57th minute with Keito Nakamura's deflected strike. It found its way into the bottom corner from Takefusa Kubo's cutback. A parity lasted 7 minutes as the Dutch reclaimed the lead with the West Ham United winger bending a perfectly placed left-footed strike. Japan sought to respond again, and its efforts paid off when substitute Koki Agawa's header was deflected by Daichi Kamada, and that rewarded the Samurai Blue with a point from that 2-2 draw. Netherlands coach Ronald Koeman reflected on a result that saw his side drop points despite leading twice.
4: Yeah, it's the standard.
5: Yes, that's the standard. It's the minimum we want to achieve. And to advance further in the tournament, we need more than that. When you start the competition, of course, you want to win the first game, and that was also obvious because we were ahead twice. That didn't happen, but that doesn't mean that it wasn't good enough. I think there were plenty of positive moments in the game, so it can only get better.
0: Well, Netherlands will face Sweden, while 4-time Asian champions Japan take on Tunisia in their second Group F matches on Sunday. A Young Gwang, 4 teams from the Asian Football Confederation have appeared in the World Cup so far, and all of them remain unbeaten. What does that tell us about the momentum of Asian football?
3: Yes, Asian football is definitely on the positive right so far at this World Cup. What stands out to me is that the opponents Asian teams have either beaten or drawn with are all European sides. South Korea came from behind to defeat the Czech Republic. Japan held the Netherlands to a draw. Australia's 2-0 win against Turkey was quite also unexpected, especially given that Turkey's squad is worth 6 times as much as Australia's. And Qatar finally earned its first World Cup point with the last-minute draw against Switzerland. Yes, there was a bit of luck and some chaos, but Asian teams have shown they can no longer be underestimated. They are no longer absolute underdogs. In fact, this is a part of a consistent trend. 4 years ago, the only match eventual champion Argentina lost was against Saudi Arabia. Remember back in 2002, Saudi Arabia was still a side that was thrashed 8-0 by Germany. And in recent editions, South Korea and Japan have both beaten European powerhouses like Germany and Spain. If those were isolated highlights this time, Asian sides have grown as a group. they are ready for some breakthroughs.
0: All right, thank you very much. You're listening to the Beijing Hour. Coming up in culture and entertainment.

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1: From north to south, east to west, people in China are chasing their dreams and leaving their mark. Want to know how they beat the odds and made a difference? Footprints brings you the true life stories of their journeys.
0: 53 past the hour. In culture and entertainment, amid a global slowdown in the film and television industry, cross-strait cultural cooperation is seeing a resurgence in 2026. Popular productions from both sides of the Taiwan Strait are finding new audiences, while new Chinese mainland policies are opening the door for deeper industry collaboration. Zheng Yibing reports from the Straits Forum, currently underway in Xiamen.
2: Why is cross-strait film and television cooperation gaining momentum again? After years of headwinds, audiences, creators, and policymakers are helping drive the new wave of collaboration across the Taiwan Strait.
3: This year marks the key turning point. In April, the mainland introduced new measures to support the cross-strait cooperation in film, television, and microdramas.
2: The new policies ease restrictions on broadcasting, co-productions, and short-form content creation. At the Straits Forum, industry leaders from Taiwan shared their views on the opportunities ahead.
4: The phenomenal success of the mainland film Dear You has inspired the industry. It shows that great storytelling comes from genuine local experiences and human warmth, not star-studded casts or massive budgets.
2: That view is shared by the creators behind one of the most enduring cross-strait cultural productions centered around Fujian's traditional bluff puppetry.
5: We have long planned to adapt more than 80 classic IPs into microdramas, animation, and related content. With the new policies, we're confident about launching cross-strait co-productions and original projects based in Xiamen.
2: Veteran producer Lai Tongpi says greater policy support is also accelerating technology-driven industry upgrades.
6: Integrating artificial intelligence, generated content, and other emerging technologies can reduce costs, improve efficiency, and raise production quality, strengthening the global competitiveness of Chinese language content.
2: Young creators are also bringing fresh energy to cross-strait cultural exchanges.
7: From a Gen Z perspective, we document our shared cultural heritage and the bonds between people on both sides of the strait. That makes creative collaboration especially meaningful.
2: New models of cooperation are also taking shape. Director Huang Chaoliang is filming a new project in Kinmen. Leveraging Kinmen's proximity to Xiamen, he hopes to create a new platform for cross-strait collaboration, enabling closer exchanges of talent, resources, and projects.
0: That was Zheng Yibing reporting. Shanghai is advancing a full-chain AI film ecosystem that integrates computing power, data models, and real-world applications. The ecosystem is driving the integration of Film Plus technology at the Shanghai Science and Technology Film City. At a workshop during this year's Shanghai International Film Festival, industry staff demonstrated how AI-powered virtual production can dramatically speed up filmmaking. A scene of a character flying on a sword, which once took hours or even days to produce, can now be completed in just 10 minutes using green screen and virtual studio technology. Marketing director Wang Yi from a Shanghai-based virtual production technology company explains how it works.
8: Our new AI workflow can bypass the tedious process of creating 3D assets. We only need a simple white model to position the actor within the scene. Then AI takes care of everything, including integration of light and shadows, computer-generated visual effects, and traditional manual production, dramatically improving efficiency.
0: The film city in Songjiang District now hosts more than 8,000 film and TV enterprises, forming a growing AI-driven production hub. We're at 57 past the hour. Beijing can expect some thunder showers overnight, continuing through tomorrow with a low of 20, and it's up to 29 degrees on Tuesday. Shanghai will see a light rainfall this evening, easing off to overcast tomorrow, a low of 22 and a high of 27. Chongqing will see overcast conditions for tonight and tomorrow, a low of 24 and a high of 32. Nanchang's cloudy this evening, overcast tomorrow, a low of 23 and a high of 31. Lhasa will be cloudy tonight and tomorrow, down to 14 up to 27. Elsewhere in Asia, Islamabad will be cloudy tonight and tomorrow, a low of 26 and a high of 38 degrees on Tuesday.

0: And that's it for this edition of the Beijing Hour. Making news today, the U.S. and Iran have confirmed reaching an agreement to end their conflict and reopen the Strait of Hormuz. And the president of Myanmar's in Beijing for a state visit that'll run until Friday. On behalf of the staff, this is Shane Bigham in the Chinese capital, hoping you'll join us for the next edition of the Beijing Hour and open a window to the world together.
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5: 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I love it so much.
6: The Yellow River, the second longest river in China, is regarded as a shaping force in the history, economy and culture of northern China. Today, about 100 million people live within its water basin, making up nearly 9% of the country's population. How is climate change felt at its headwaters? And what are the locals doing to cope with it? What are the descendants of the boatmen doing? What has kept some people from leaving their home village by the river? And what has drawn others back? Could the fading fishing community revive in a time of digital transformation? From 2021 to 2024, our reporters visited the upper, middle and lower reaches of the Yellow River, talked to the herders, farmers, boatmen, fishermen and eco-activists who share a close bond with the river, and present their stories in pictures, podcasts and videos, all in our 12-part series, The Yellow River Mosaic, available only on CGTN Radio.

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1: Now the news. I'm Siju. A Chinese foreign ministry spokesperson says China welcomes the memorandum of understanding between the United States and Iran on ending their conflict. Spokesperson Lin Zhen said China appreciates Pakistan's mediation efforts and hopes the deal will be signed as planned. He said China hopes that safe and free passage through the Strait of Hormuz will be restored as soon as possible. He said China is ready to work with the international community to continue playing an active role in restoring peace and tranquility to the Middle East and the Gulf region. According to US President Donald Trump, under the deal, the Strait of Hormuz was fully open and he has authorized the immediate removal of the US naval blockade against Iranian ports. Iran said the two sides would sign the draft of the MOU in Switzerland on Friday. Officials also said Tehran will verify Washington's compliance before entering a 60-day period of negotiations on the nuclear program and sanctions removal. Pakistani Prime Minister Shehbaz Sharif said Washington and Tehran have declared the immediate and permanent termination of military operations on all fronts, including in Lebanon. He said the development reflects the importance of dialogue and collective diplomatic engagement in resolving complex international disputes. The Secretary General of the International Maritime Organization has welcomed the peace agreement between the United States and Iran. Arsenio Dominguez said the deal will help advance plans to evacuate thousands of seafarers stranded near the Strait of Hormuz. He said the organization is working closely with member states and partners to implement the evacuation plan. However, he said this will require time to ensure that all necessary safety and security guarantees are in place. Myanmar President Min Aung Hlaing is in Beijing for a state visit to China. The trip runs from Monday to Friday. Yu Yang reports.
2: President of Myanmar Min Aung Hlaing began a five-day state visit to China on Monday, an invitation of Chinese President Xi Jinping. The visit marks Min Aung Hlaing's first trip to China since assuming the presidency of Myanmar this April. Earlier, the Chinese Foreign Ministry said through this visit, China looks forward to working with Myanmar, actually to carry forward the traditional purple friendship, a term meaning fraternal ties, and deepen the comprehensive strategic cooperative partnership, and also achieve more tangible outcomes in building a China-Myanmar community with a shared future.
1: China has upgraded its emergency response for flood control in Guangdong and Guangxi to the third highest level. An emergency response is also in effect for flood control in the provinces of Fujian, Zhejiang, Jiangxi and Hunan. Rainstorms have hit parts of Guangxi and Guangdong since Saturday. Heavy rainfall is expected to continue in parts of these regions through Tuesday. The National Meteorological Center has issued the second highest alert for rainstorms. The Malaysian Meteorological Department has warned that it expects the El Niño weather phenomenon to cause prolonged dry weather and reduced rainfall lasting into early 2027. The department said it is preparing for cloud seeding and firefighting operations to combat the expected peatland and forest fires driven by the hot and dry conditions. Health officials say a new strain of the dengue virus now circulating in Sri Lanka is increasing the risk of transmission. On Monday, authorities began a countrywide prevention program to control mosquito breeding and reduce infections. The health minister said the current virus contains several changes compared with strains previously detected in the country. He said many people in Sri Lanka may not have been exposed to this variant before, making a larger section of the population vulnerable to infection. British Prime Minister Keir Starmer has announced a forthcoming ban on social media for users under the age of 16, saying it was needed to protect the well-being of children. The announcement follows a government-led consultation where British teenagers trialled social media bans and time limits on apps. In December, Australia became the first nation to ban people under 16 from social media. And that's the news, I'm Siju.
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5: Hello and welcome to World Today. I'm Ding Hen in Beijing. Coming up, U.S. and Iran announced framework deal for peace and the reopening of the Strait of Hormuz. G7 leaders meet in France after U.S. and Iran declare agreement to put an end to their war. The European Central Bank raises interest rates for first time since September 2023. UN adopts treaty setting standards for gig economy workers. To listen to this episode again or to catch up on previous episodes, you can download our podcast by searching World Today. First up, the United States and Iran have reached a peace deal. U.S. President Donald Trump says he has authorized the immediate removal of the American naval blockade against the Iranian ports, adding that the Strait of Hormuz will fully reopen. Iran says the two sides will sign the draft of a memorandum of understanding in Switzerland on Friday. Tehran also says it is going to verify Washington's compliance before entering a 60-day period of negotiations on the nuclear program and the sanctions removal. Pakistani Prime Minister Shehbaz Sharif says the U.S. and Iran have declared the immediate and permanent termination of military operations on all fronts, including in Lebanon. So for more, joining us now on the line is Dr. Zhang Chuchu, Deputy Director of the Center for Middle Eastern Studies, Fudan University. So thank you very much for joining us today, Dr. Zhang Chuchu. We know the details of the deal are not immediately available, but what do you think has made the United States and Iran reach this deal?
6: Well, my observation is that in the current situation, reaching some form of written, symbolic, even temporary memorandum of understanding would benefit both the United States and Iran. For the United States, well, Trump always wants a symbolic document.

0: document and ceremony to establish a diplomatic achievement for himself. And at the same time, I think he also needs some positive news to share to his people and also to stabilize international energy supplies and curb the inflation. And we should not forget that currently the United States inflation in May already reached a three-year high. And as for Iran, I think its economy and people's livelihoods are already in dire straits over the past few months. So it also needs temporary buffer, a temporary ceasefire. Furthermore, I think both sides claimed victory in their own countries, and thus they both hoped to present the memorandum of understanding as a sort of political achievement.
1: With regard to the situation at the Strait of Hormuz, do you think this key waterway will certainly reopen because President Trump has said so? Are there remaining uncertainties?
0: Well, I think there are remaining uncertainties for sure. And those uncertainties might include verification mechanism, because so far there is still lacks this kind of details in the reports that we can see. And also other uncertainties can include domestic political pushback in both sides and the risk of hotline actions by hardliners or non-state actors. But I think there is still a strong likelihood of an improvement of the situation there, not because President Trump has said so, but because during the period of negotiation, actually both sides postponed more significant issues of contention, such as the nuclear issue, to later stages. And they mainly focused on the Strait of Hormuz. So the United States urgently needs the Strait of Hormuz to reopen because it can demonstrate Trump's diplomatic achievement, and also it can ease the persistently high oil price. And as for Iran, on the other hand, it hopes that the United States will not continue its blockade of its ships. And not just Iran and the United States, but many other countries around the world are also paying close attention to the Strait of Hormuz issue. And my observation is that recently the differences between the United States and Iran on the Strait issue have actually narrowed down. So I think the Strait crisis is likely to see a significant improvement in the near future.
1: A relevant issue is about, the oil markets or the global energy markets. Markets have basically responded positively. Oil prices have declined on the news of this deal. So can we expect a faster return to normalcy for energy markets?
0: Well, right now, actually, we have already seen that the oil markets have already priced in reduced immediate risk, which explains the drop in oil prices. And in the long run, we can see that shortly beforehand, the United Arab Emirates has already expressed a strong intention to increase its oil exports. And after that, a lot of OPEC members, including Saudi Arabia, Algeria, for instance, they have also expressed the same intention. However, I think currently, if we talk about the medium term, let's say over the next few weeks, I think for normalization is still there are still a lot of uncertainties regarding full normalization because that needs verified, sustained de-escalation over weeks. And also people would like to see clear signals that neither side intends to use the Strait as leverage again. And also there needs to be resolution of the broader conflict drivers. And so far, since there are still a lot of fundamental difference between the two sides, so I think there are still a lot of uncertainties.
1: The day before the announcement of the deal, Israel was still, militarily attacking the southern suburbs of Lebanese capital, Beirut. As a matter of fact, Israel has, pushed its invasion of Lebanon deeper than at any point in over a quarter of a century or so. And in the meantime, Israel has been sidelined from the negotiations between Washington and Tehran. So To what extent do you expect

0: expect Israel to adhere to this peace deal?
1: Well, I think that could be a crucial variable. And here, I think we should note two issues. The first one is that there are a lot of differences and disputes between the United States and Israel. Actually, to reach a memorandum of understanding is in the interests of the United States, but not in the interests of Israel. It always tries to undermine Iran and its allies in the region. And also a key concern for Israel is the nuclear issue of Iran. But these things have not already been resolved according to the current version of the memorandum of understanding. So Israel does not just want to stop here. Another issue here is that Iran has always insisted that the ceasefire should be a permanent one and a comprehensive one. So it means that it's not just Israel and the United States stop attacking Iran, but they should also stop the attacks against Lebanon. But actually, Israel at the moment, like you said, it has no intention to stop. So I think that adherence will likely be tactical and partial. So it means that Israel may reduce large-scale operations if the United States insists on it, but I think it is unlikely to fully halt actions. Itself defines as necessary, and that could further, affect the ongoing negotiations between the United States and Iran.
0: Broader negotiations on outstanding issues like Iran's nuclear program would continue over the next 60 days, as we can see from media reports about this deal. So, shall we expect any major breakthrough in negotiations regarding the nuclear issue?
1: Well, so far we can say that there are still a lot of challenges and difficulties, and it's very hard to see a comprehensive breakthrough. And the reason is that there are fundamental differences between the two sides. Because as for the United States, it always insists on zero nuclear of Iran. However, Iran does not intend to make this kind of compromise. And also we can see that recently Iran has already claimed that the memorandum of understanding is a victory of Iran. So in this kind of context, it is very unlikely, and Iran does not intend to make significant concessions on those key issues. And last but not least, there is the problem of distrust between the two sides, because Iran does not trust that the United States want a permanent ceasefire, since the United States still has placed a lot of troops around Iran. So that is why Iran right now remains a very cautious attitude. So I would say still there are a lot of difficulties regarding this issue.
0: Now, some say the deal is likely to return the region to a status that existed before the war. What is your take on this?
1: Well, I think that, first of all, the conflict has not yet come to an end, since we just see a memorandum of understanding, which is likely to be reached. And also the two sides, they have actually placed a lot of differences to a later stage for a new round of negotiations. So I think there are still a lot of uncertainties. Even if we see that there is a de-escalation of conflict, I would say that there are a lot of changes that have already taken place in this region. For instance, we can see that there is a deterioration of relations between Iran and its neighbors, especially the Gulf region. Also, Israel and Iran, their problems are very hard to be resolved. And also the United States, although it has a lot of allies in the region, right now a lot of Gulf countries, they question the United States by saying that it seems you prioritize Israel to us. So in this kind of context, I would say the geopolitics of the region is changing at this stage.
0: Do you agree that for the United States, the war was a strategic failure, even though Washington might have enjoyed a certain level of, tactical success? Why or why not?
1: Well, I think that it's very difficult to measure a war in terms of success and failure in contemporary era, because in fact all sides suffer great losses in war, and more often than not, all sides are losers. Moreover, we can see that this war has also brought huge spillover effects. However, I think it is clear that the United States made a strategic miscalculation in this conflict, and it failed to achieve its objectives. So Donald Trump always wanted to achieve big success with small costs, but right now, everybody knows that it's impossible to do so. On the one hand, he has already taken the course of this ongoing war, and on the other hand, it has not achieved decisive, for instance, objectives. He has planned, for instance, Iran's nuclear program is still there, and also Iran's ally network is still there, and also the United States does not have very effective measures to counter Iran's asymmetric tactics. I would say right now, also a lot of people are saying that the quick move to a political deal may be read by adversaries as evidence that sustained United States military pressure has its limits.
0: Thank you very much for joining us and for your analysis. Dr. Zhang Chuchu, Deputy Director of the Center for Middle Eastern Studies, Fudan University. This is World Today. You're listening to World Today. I'm Ding Hen in Beijing. Leaders of the Group of Seven countries are meeting in France for a 3-day summit. The gathering comes shortly after the United States and Iran reached a preliminary deal to put an end to their war. Discussing next steps on Iran is a key issue for leaders attending this meeting. The summit is also seeking common ground on the war in Ukraine, tackling global economic imbalances, and sourcing critical minerals. So, for more, joining us now on the line is Professor Qu Qiang from Minzu University of China. Thank you very much for joining us, Professor.
2: Thank you.
0: So, for G7 nations in general, what do you think is at stake when we talk about the U.S.-Iran peace deal? Following the announcement of the deal, four G7 nations, Britain, France, Germany, and Italy, say they are ready to lift the sanctions on Iran in response to steps on the country's nuclear program. What do you make of the calculation for these four European G7 nations?
2: Well, I think for the G7s, there are some common core interests have been included in this deal. I think number one is the security of the energy supply and the Strait of the Hormuz, the liberty of sail. I think the G7, foreign ministers actually, specializing that the permanent recovery of the free sail in the Strait of the Hormuz and the free, of tow is actually very, very important towards the international energy supply. So I think G7 countries actually probably will all agree with that. And secondly, because this is a very important geopolitical stability issue. So I think it's not only about the energy, also we're talking about fertilizer, we're talking about the shipment and transportation, and all that actually will choke G7 nations, people's ordinary people's livelihood, their industrial output, and lots of things will probably disrupt the local and the global stability and peace. So that's the reason why they want to go back to the normal. And also, we're talking about the non-proliferation situation, because the more urgent situation, unstable, disruptive situation in the whole Middle Eastern area is probably going to leading to the further, you know, proliferation situation, not only in Iran, and also we're going to talk about if Pakistan will get involved, and also Israel is also a nuclear country. So all that is at stake. And now, although G7 nations want to defuse this bomb,

0: And also, I think for the European four countries, their consideration is very pragmatic. For example, they understand what the global economic benefit will get, you know, involved in this. And also, I think for the European Union, they are more, you know, in favor of this kind of the carrot policies because they don't want to get involved in the, you know, violence and also military conflicts with some other regions. And also, I think for the four countries in Europe, they always want to show their differences from America and Israel. They want to show they have independence and sovereignty. So I think all that lead to this, you know, gestures in this G7 meeting.
1: I definitely take a point. In the meantime, during the meeting, U.S. President Donald Trump is also due to meet with his Ukrainian counterpart, Volodymyr Zelensky, who is also attending this gathering. So on the Russia-Ukraine conflict, do you think Mr. Zelensky could secure the greater American support that he wants from President Trump?
0: Oh, yes, I think he probably will get a symbolic meeting for sure, because on the facade, America and the European Union are together to support, you know, Ukraine. But basically, we understand the European Union are actually, in essence, supporting Ukraine. But United States wouldn't get involved in a sustainable and a substantial way. So probably they will get some humanitarian support and some promises and a financial support from America. But if they want to get the major upgrading in the military support and also the promise in the security, let's say, you know, a very important ticket to help Ukraine get into the NATO, that's probably impossible, because I remember that Trump used to tell Mr. Zelensky that he had no chips. So I think this gesture actually are showing that Trump actually doesn't think, you know, the Ukraine is qualified to get into this kind of a talk. And also, he don't want to get into another mess anymore. And also, I think, you know, G7 nations also have a very different stance from America. And Trump, everybody knows, Trump doesn't like Macron, doesn't like Germany, doesn't like von der Leyen. He think that these European countries are just another branch of, you know, democratic parties in Europe. So he don't want to stand in the same line with them. That's the reason why when France and Germany and Italy try to support Ukraine, United States will always want to show, okay, I'm going to keep a distance from this whole mess. I want to have some different agenda. So I think this kind of the gaming situation will make Ukraine's, you know, situation in a bit of a dilemma.
1: Yeah, this famous quote from Mr. Trump, "You have no cards," took place in a particular Oval Office meeting sometime last year. It's world famous. So in the meantime, French leader Emmanuel Macron is seeking to use his country's presidency of the G7 to push for actions on global macroeconomic imbalances. France has framed this issue as a shared responsibility in that, quote, "China overproduces, the United States overconsumes, and Europe under invests," unquote. What is your take in this regard?
0: I think Macron is smart, because this is a kind of framework. It basically is saying, okay, we have a problem, but everybody have a part in this. So don't blame, you know, each other. Let's work together. Well, when they say, okay, you know, China have been overproduced and America have been overconsumed and Europe has been underinvested. So basically, he's been creating this kind of a so-called common stance or common space for everybody to talk to each other instead of just to blame some individual countries. And also, he tried to improve and push forward the pragmatic cooperation based on that. But I think the problem is, the whole concept is actually blur. For example, when you're talking about Chinese, you know, capacity has been oversupplying, what does that even mean? Just take a look at the, you know, high technology and new quality, you know, productive forces in China. It's been, you know, in a shortage. You just take a look at the Chinese export of, you know, high-end devices, digitalization, and EV. The numbers are soaring up because the whole world is needing it. So which part has been oversupplying? You need to have you know, a specific number. And when America are saying they've been overconsumed, just take a look at how expensive the things in America and how ordinary

0: and our families try to cut their daily expenses. They're trying to tough it through. Where do you mean they overexpended? So actually, these are just some concepts to try to put people together. And also, how can you coordinate everybody's policies between all the sides? Maybe let China to reduce its capacity, or ask American ordinary families to even spend less on their daily groceries, and also to save the money to put into the Europe. Come on, nobody's a fool. So we cut down our capacity, and American families, we are living even poorer life. So we can invest in Europe. This is just a daydream. Nobody's actually going to buy it. So I think the concept, the intention is good, but not very pragmatic.
1: Okay. As G7 leaders gather in France, in nearby Geneva, in Switzerland, we have actually seen an anti-G7 protest. It has somehow turned violent recently. How do you understand this anti-G7 sentiment? 1 minute.
0: This is nothing new. We have been seeing this kind of a protest for so many, sessions. So I think G7 only represented about 10% of the population of the whole world, but now they're making the policies to affect more than 8 billion population. And maybe this year they invited India, Brazil, South Korea, Kenya, and all this participation actually are showing G7 want to expand their agenda and to show their response to the representatives. But I think their agenda are actually been decoupling with what actually concerns everybody, especially in the global South nations. What does an ordinary person, what does an ordinary family actually care about their jobs, about the inflation, about public, service products in the global South nations instead of just the people in the G7 countries? So this is kind of a double standard, are still, dragging everybody away from each other. That's the reason why some extremists and, opportunists try to take advantage of the event and hijack all the agendas and see G7 as an amble of the imperialist. We don't like this violence, but there's not getting us anywhere. Yeah. But G7 really want to relax and think about how they're going to improve their agenda.
1: Thank you very much. Professor Qi Qiang joining us from Minzu University of China. You're listening to World Today. We'll be back.
2: 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I'm Elaf Ellard, economics professor and member of the Data Science and AI Center at New York University, Shanghai. 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
4: Hello, my name is Alessandro Golombievski Teixeira. I'm a professor of public policy and management at Tsinghua University in Beijing. I am a great listener of The World Today. In my opinion, The World Today is one of the best China radio programs. In The World Today, we can get the best news and analysis in what is happening now in the world. 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
1: You're back with World Today. I'm Ding Hen in Beijing. The European Central Bank raised its key interest rates by 25 basis points in line with market expectations. This is the ECB's first rate hike since September 2023, aimed at curbing inflation. It is also the first by a major central bank in response to the conflict in the Middle East. With regional tensions ongoing and energy prices surging, the inflation of the EU bloc hit 3.2% in May, its highest level since September 2023, and well above the European Central Bank's 2% target. The ECB has now raised its 2026 inflation forecast from 2.6% to 3.0%. So for more on this, my colleague Zhao Yang spoke with Dr. Wang Yaojing, Assistant Professor of Economics from Peking University.
5: Professor Wang, thank you very much for joining us. The ECB has raised the interest rates for the first time since 2023. So how would you interpret the European Central Bank's policy decision? What are their main considerations behind it?
6: Well, the ECB is signaling that price stability remains its primary mandate. So the Eurozone inflation reached 3.2% in May, right? Significantly above the ECB's 2% target. So although the Eurozone growth remains relatively weak, but the recent surge in inflation is mainly driven by higher energy prices and geopolitical tensions. And this has raised concerns that inflation could become more persistent than previously expected. For example, higher energy costs could spread into broader consumer prices and wage demands by driving up input prices. And more importantly, the ECB has revisited its inflation forecast upward for 2026, so suggesting that the policymakers believe inflation risks are no longer merely just temporary. So this increases the urgency of maintaining credibility in the fight against inflation.
5: Mm. And as you mentioned, energy prices appear to be the main driver of inflation. So can higher interest rates effectively address an inflation problem caused by the geopolitical conflicts and supply shocks? And what will be the possible impact on the European economy?
6: For the first question, the answer will be not directly. So when inflation is driven primarily by geopolitical conflicts, energy disruptions, or other supply shocks, interest rates are a relatively limited tool. So the ECB cannot produce more natural gas or reopening shipping routes or resolve geopolitical tensions. What higher rates can do is to prevent those external shocks from spreading into the broader economy. So policymakers would worry about second-round effects, where firms passing these higher energy costs into prices across many sectors, and workers then demand higher wage increases, and the households and businesses beginning to expect permanently higher inflation. A moderate rate hike would want to cool this demand and slow credit growth and anchor the inflation expectations so that a temporary energy shock does not become a sustained inflation process.
5: Mm. And Europe is facing a difficult balance between controlling inflation and supporting growth. So how much economic pain is the ECB willing to tolerate to bring prices under control?
6: Well, as we said, the price stability remains the ECB's primary mandate. So the ECB is signaling that it's willing to tolerate a certain degree of economic pain to bring inflation under control. However, they also recognize that the current inflation pressure are being driven largely by higher energy prices and then those geopolitical tensions rather than overheating economy. So this means that raising interest rate too aggressively would weaken growth without fully addressing the underlying source of inflation. So the ECB's recent 25 basis point rate increase suggests a very cautious approach. So policymakers are signaling their commitment to fight inflation while trying to minimize the impact on economic activity. So if inflation continues to rise or spread more broadly into wages and services, they might accept a greater economic slowdown.
5: And the U.S. inflation rate also climbed to 4.2% last month. This is even higher than the Eurozone's. So do you think the Federal Reserve and the ECB are facing similar challenges?
6: Well, both the ECB and the Fed are dealing with the very above target inflation, the underlying drivers are somewhat different, which means they face different policy challenges. In the United States, inflation is driven more by domestic factors, including the very resilient consumer spending, a strong labor market, and relatively robust economic growth. So by contrast, inflation in Europe is more heavily influenced by external factors. So the Eurozone economy has generally been growing slower than U.S. economy, making the inflation growth trade-off more difficult for the ECB. So that's the difference. But if you think about the deeper roots, the U.S. has energy independence, the dollar's global dominance, and also the most fundamental of all, the geopolitical influence. So these make the U.S. economy structurally insulated from global instability and occasionally profit from it.
5: And the Federal Reserve is entering its FOMC meeting under Kevin Warsh. So what kind of policy direction should markets expect? And if inflation remains elevated because of geopolitical tensions, does the Federal Reserve have any effect?

0: effective tools to respond.
1: Well, historically, central banks prefer not to hike interest rate in response to these temporary supply shocks because doing so cannot really lower the global price of oil and reopen shipping lanes. But most analysts expect the Federal Reserve to remain in a higher for longer stance rather than just immediately launching another aggressive tightening cycle if inflation remains elevated because of geopolitical tensions and higher energy prices. The Fed's first response is probably likely to be patient, delaying rate cuts and maintaining restrictive monetary conditions until it becomes clearer whether the shock is temporary or persistent. And the overall U.S. economy activity and employment data shows very strong resilience. But if higher energy costs starting to push up wages and service prices and inflation expectations, the Fed would use the tools to keep the monetary policy tight for longer.
0: And the majority of Americans are deeply concerned about the economy. A lot of people say the incomes are not keeping up with inflation, driven in large part by escalating energy costs and higher tariffs. Some say if we look at the consumers, it's being described as the K-shaped market. The people who are well off are doing very well. They are increasingly driving the consumer spending as well. But the people who are not, they are going in the other direction. So, do you agree with this?
1: Yes, I think there is considerable evidence of a K-shaped economy. So the aggregate number looks relatively healthy, but they mask the growing differences across households. High-income Americans continue to benefit from the strong asset markets and the stable incomes, while many lower and middle-income families are feeling squeezed by higher prices for energy, housing, and everyday necessities. I think I read a report from the U.S. Bank saying that lower-income households are increasingly relying on high-interest credit cards and revolving debt just to cover basic necessities. So the result is an economy where consumer spending remains strong overall, but the benefits are distributed very, very unevenly.
0: And Professor Wang, so what do you think are the biggest risks for global energy market and inflation in the second half of this year?
1: Well, the Middle East situation is still very unclear at this moment, where the war is on and off. So I think the fundamental risk is still lies in geopolitical tensions.
0: And do you think the European economy face the potential risk of stagflation?
1: Yes, stagflation is one of the main risks that the ECB is trying to avoid at this moment by hiking rates for cautious, very cautious move. But I think the EU has another way out, which is to collaborate with the world's largest manufacturer, which is China, and also integrate with the global economy, not just relying on the US economy.
2: Dr. Wang Yaojing, Assistant Professor of Economics, joining us from Peking University, speaking with my colleague Zhao Yang. You're listening to World Today. We'll be back. You're listening to World Today. I'm Ding Hen in Beijing. Voters in Switzerland have rejected a nationwide referendum to cap the country's population at 10 million by the year 2050. Early results show almost 55% of people voted against this particular proposal. The outcome reflects a preference to maintain economic ties with the European Union over concerns about immigration and rising housing prices. The Swiss government has urged the voters to reject this cap proposed by the right-wing Swiss People's Party. So for more on this, my colleague Dou Hongyu earlier spoke with Dr. George Zagopoulos, Senior Research Fellow at CIFE, a European research organization.
3: Dr. Zagopoulos, what do you think motivated the Swiss People's Party to propose capping Switzerland's population at 10 million by 2050? What problems was the party seeking to address?
4: I would start by saying that immigration is on the political agenda of center-right and right-wing political parties, and they try to capitalize, take into account that several people in different societies are not particularly satisfied with migrants and with the arrival of a rising number of immigrants from different countries. Together with these economic problems, especially in the real estate sector, can be added into the reasons why right-wing political parties tend to overemphasize on the migration problem. And within this context, the relevant political party in Switzerland proposed this referendum in order as much as possible to tackle the challenge of migration in Switzerland.
3: Immigration. Now, Switzerland's population has risen from 7.3 million to 9.1 million since 2002. 27% of its population is non-Swiss citizens. Does it pose any long-term challenges for the country?
4: This is a very important question that can be outlined through different prisms. On the one hand, there are people suggesting that the arrival of immigrants in a country like Switzerland is to be criticized for higher prices. On the other hand, however, there are others suggesting that immigrants themselves play a catalytic role as far as the national economy is concerned. So it's important, in order to highlight the debate, to focus on both perspectives as far as this challenge is concerned. It's difficult to opt for the one or the other option. I would say that it is significant to take both into account in order to have an objective overview of the situation.
3: Now, 55% of voters reject the proposal for a population cap. So apart from economic factors, what else do you think persuaded a majority of Swiss voters to stand against it?
4: Well, to start with, I wouldn't say that the result is overwhelming. So the result shows that the society certainly rejected the idea for a cap in the population, but remains divided generally on the general proposal. The reason why the majority voted for a rejection of the cap, I would say, is mainly relevant to the main attitude of Switzerland in international affairs and its perception on how it should operate as far as its economy is concerned. So these two main reasons, I believe, were the ones that finally shaped the result, the determination of most citizens to keep the character of Switzerland as it is, plus the fact that they believe that migrants play an important role in revitalizing the national economy.
3: Mm-hmm. Some are worried that a potential cap on population could harm Switzerland's economic relations with the European Union. So how dependent is the country on economic ties with the EU?
4: Yeah, this is a very important question. I think that fears in that regard had been overemphasized because the economic collaboration between the two is strong and would remain strong irrespective of the result of the referendum. The European Union is the biggest trading partner for Switzerland, and Switzerland is the fourth the most important trading partner for the EU after the United States, China, and the United Kingdom. So economic ties would be strengthened anyway, but certainly a result that would favor a right-wing agenda wouldn't necessarily be endorsed by the European Union. And that's why the European Union welcomed the result of the referendum. But apart from that, I would see that economic collaboration would have normally continued.
3: And if this proposal were passed, how will that harm Switzerland's economy since its economic ties with EU would be hurt?
4: Well, from the perspective of what several people are suggesting, it would deteriorate conditions for citizens from different countries to go to Switzerland and work there, as it is currently the situation. And that's why several people had been skeptical about the proposal. But still, the population cap itself wouldn't necessarily mean that exceptions would not exist. But we have to comment on what we have right now, which is the fact that the proposal has been rejected. That means that Switzerland will keep its character as it is. In my opinion, Switzerland would anyway remain as a paradise, if I could say it so, for people to work in different sectors, especially

0: linked to their interest to see their country become a protectionist country. I would rather see their attitude to support the proposal. But certainly, if the proposal would have been accepted, the economy of Switzerland would have entered a period of some adventure, if I could say, with uncertainty as far as where it would lead, taking into account that no more workers from different countries would be theoretically welcome to work in Switzerland.
1: Mm. Then what practical solutions can Switzerland explore, since issues like high housing costs and crowded transport still remain unsolved, although the proposal was defeated?
0: This is another very important question, and this problem is not only linked to the Swiss economy, it's linked to the economy of different European countries. Infrastructure projects are very important in order for construction activities to be strengthened in Switzerland, and this can perhaps in the future push prices a little bit down. And certainly the role of the government will be important in helping especially the younger generation to cover the rising housing costs and so on and so forth. At the same time, of course, infrastructure projects to be realized, there is a big environmental debate which is continuing in Switzerland. So there are some reactions in that regard. It is a debate which is ongoing, but the problem is there, and the government of Switzerland needs to find solutions in order as much as possible to mitigate the effects of the housing crisis which is persisting.
2: That was Dr. George Zagopoulos, Senior Research Fellow from CIFE, a European research organization, speaking with my colleague, Dou Hongyu. 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Stay tuned.
3: Hello, I'm Yin Liang, Kramer Chair Professor of Economics at Willamette University. 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
2: You're listening to World Today. I'm Ding Hun in Beijing. The International Labour Organization has adopted the world's first binding agreement setting out employment standards for digital platform workers in the gig economy. The Decent Work in the Platform Economy Convention was adopted at the annual International Labour Conference in Geneva. The UN agency aims to extend labor protections to people who work through digital platforms in sectors like food delivery and taxi hailing services. The protection includes an end to classifying gig economy workers as independent contractors, as well as enforcement of minimum wage requirements and obligations in healthcare, sick leave, and social security contributions. The World Bank estimated in 2023 that as many as 435 million people globally could be considered app-based gig economy workers. So joining us now on the line is Dr. Li Lun, Assistant Professor of Economics with Peking University. Thank you very much for joining us.
4: Thanks for having me.
2: So why do you think the agreement we're talking about here is seeking to put an end to classifying gig workers as independent contractors?
4: Yeah, so I think the important issue is that in a lot of the platform businesses, we have seen, you know, these workers, sometimes they're formally called independent contractors, but the platform, we have seen that they still control all the pricing, order allocation, customers' access, or, you know, the penalties or rating to these workers. So there's nothing really independent about the status quo. And economically, this is creating a very important imbalance because, you know, the platform has many features or is the de facto employer of these workers, but the workers have to bear the risk of their own self-employment. For example, the cost of their vehicle for delivery drivers, the waiting times. If they're ill, they have to, you know, they don't have sick leaves. For example, they have to cover their own injury and so on and so forth. So I think this classification really matters because it determines who is going to pay for the social safety.

0: safety net. If the workers are treated as fully independent, you know, the platforms could avoid these obligations regarding to the sick leave, accident insurance, unemployment protection, and so on and so forth. So I think the core question is that, you know, it's not just about the wording, it's about, you know, who covers the responsibility and also the liability of this labor protection.
1: So what is the prospect for the convention to be ratified by individual countries or individual economies and incorporated into their own national laws?
0: Yeah, so I think there's a meaningful prospect because we have seen, you know, the adoption by a very important international labor organization, but it's a signal, it's a political signal, but it doesn't automatically guarantee that it's going to be adopted in different countries. You know, individual economies still need to, you know, justify and also translate this legislation into their national law and also to provide the required enforcement mechanism. And also we probably will see some economies are likely to move faster, you know, especially those are who are already having, you know, experimented or have matured with the platform worker regulation, such as in parts of Europe and Latin America. You know, for some economies, they may be more cautious. We have seen the vote, for example, with these international labor conference that, you know, even though a large majority of countries supported the convention, the United States, New Zealand voted against it, the United Kingdom, India abstained. So this is already suggesting, you know, the implementation will vary substantially across different legal system and different development levels across different country. And I think enforcement is also very difficult. For example, we have seen that a lot of these platform workers, they actually move across different apps. So even though we put heavy regulation in some or all of these apps, there's no guarantee that a new app with looser regulation may appear all of a sudden in all the workers because they offer, you know, slightly higher compensation, you know, will switch to the new app. So I think, you know, it's a very complicated and we need a higher level of integration to make sure that we can actually incorporate this into our domestic law.
1: Why is it important to establish a commitment to providing, you know, adequate safeguards for gig economy workers? Do you think this is going to hurt the growth potential of platform economy, or quite the opposite, accelerating its growth?
0: Yeah, so that's a very good question. I think it's very important to establish this commitment, especially at a global stage, because we have seen that platforms like Uber or, you know, Uber Eats or a lot of, you know, Amazon platforms they're often global, but labor regulations is national and domestic. So, you know, we have some international guideline, at least to reduce the risk of, you know, regulatory arbitrage, because, you know, platforms may expand fastest if the worker protection are the weakest. So it's preventing a phenomenon that we call race to the bottom, because if the labor standards are going to differ very sharply across different countries, then, you know, competition could shift from, you know, the technological improvement that we are willing to see to, you know, who can cut the cost the most through weaker worker protections. So I think in the short term, absolutely, having stronger protections could raise the operation costs for some platforms. So this may slow down the growth of these platforms. But in the medium run, I think this could actually support healthier growth, because better protection could reduce the turnover for workers and improve their service quality, build the trust for consumers, and also make the sector more, you know, sustainable in the future. So I think really the key is about how to design the good regulation that doesn't kill the platform economy overnight, but also should move the sector from, you know, a cheap labor plus the algorithm model towards a more sustainable model based on efficiency, but also more fair treatment of workers.
1: Striking a balance between these two things, between these two goals. So globally, as I mentioned earlier, there could be as many as 435 million gig economy workers. That was the number in 2023. To put this figure into perspective, the entire population of the European Union is almost 450 million. What do you think this tells us about the global development of gig economy in the present day? And looking ahead, do you think the global number of gig economy workers will further increase?
0: Yeah, so I think the scale at this point is already striking because, you know, we're seeing, as you mentioned, the gig workforce almost comparable to the population of the European Union. But I think in the future is probably going to increase a lot because, you know, the platform work or the gig work, I think it's just the redefinition of what we understand as work, right? Because in the future, we may not need to be, you know, working full time because, you know, our work could be assigned by these algorithms for better efficiency. So I think a lot more of us could be designed or categorized into gig workers because, for example, they don't have to work full time and they only need to work for several contracts for a day and they could, support for their living. But it's not necessarily a good thing because, you know, having more of these population defined as gig worker also could mean greater exploitation from the platforms. And for a lot of workers, especially young people, I think the job ladder, the growth for their work is also very important. So we need to have a job that's, you know, healthy for them to grow into the future. And when they turn old, they could also earn a very decent income.
1: That's why we're providing a better safeguards for their worker or labor interests. But thank you very much for joining us. Dr. Li Lun, Assistant Professor of Economics, joining us from Peking University. That's all the time for this edition of World Today. I'm Ding Heng in Beijing. Thank you so much for listening. Bye for now.

0: 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Hear the difference.
1: Now the news. I'm Shane Bigham. Chinese Premier Li Cheng says China stands ready to work with Vietnam to expand the scope and improve the quality of bilateral trade. He made the remarks during a phone conversation with Vietnamese Prime Minister Le Minh Hung. Premier Li said China is willing to work with Vietnam to advance infrastructure connectivity and accelerate the development of cross-border economic cooperation zones. He called for expanding cooperation in fields such as energy and mineral resources, the digital economy, artificial intelligence, and finance. Hung said Vietnam is willing to strengthen the alignment of development strategies. He also welcomed more Chinese enterprises to invest and do business in Vietnam. The United States and Iran have reached a peace deal. U.S. President Donald Trump said the Strait of Hormuz will fully open, and he's authorized the immediate removal of the U.S. naval blockade against Iranian ports. Iran said the two sides will sign the draft of a memorandum of understanding in Switzerland on Friday. Officials also said Tehran will verify Washington's compliance before entering a 60-day period of negotiations on the nuclear program and sanctions removal. Pakistani Prime Minister Shehbaz Sharif said Washington and Tehran have declared the immediate and permanent termination of military operations on all fronts, including Lebanon. Ehsan Kayvani reports.
2: Well, Iran's parliament is seriously seeking to pass a law based on which Iran, with coordination of Oman, can implement a new transit regime for the Strait. But there are a number of obstacles. First of all, Oman seems to be unwilling to take part in this plan. Second, charging vessels will create international dissatisfaction, especially among the Persian Gulf countries. So from what we hear in Iran, Tehran is now seeking to control the straits rather than earning money. And after all, Tehran is considering the Strait of Hormuz as a leverage in the future.
1: A Chinese foreign ministry spokesperson says China welcomes the memorandum of understanding between the United States and Iran. Spokesperson Lin Jian said China appreciates Pakistan's mediation efforts and hopes a deal will be signed as planned. He said China hopes that safe and free passage through the Strait of Hormuz will be restored as soon as possible. Health officials say a new strain of the dengue virus now circulating in Sri Lanka is increasing the risk of transmission. On Monday, authorities began a countrywide prevention program to control mosquito breeding and reduce infections. The health minister said the current virus contains several changes compared with strains previously detected in the country. He said many people in Sri Lanka may not have been exposed to this variant before, making a larger section of the population vulnerable to infection. The Malaysian Meteorological Department warned that it expects the El Niño weather phenomenon to cause prolonged dry weather and reduced rainfall lasting into early 2027. The department said it's preparing for cloud seeding and firefighting operations to combat expected peatland and forest fires driven by the hot and dry conditions. El Niño is a natural climate pattern characterized by unusually warm ocean surface temperatures in the central and eastern tropical Pacific Ocean. It can result in heavy rainfall and floods in some regions, while causing severe droughts and increased temperatures in others. British Prime Minister Keir Starmer's announced a forthcoming ban on social media for users under the age of 16, saying it's needed to protect the well-being of children. The announcement follows a government-led consultation where British teenagers trialed social media bans and time limits on apps. In December, Australia became the first nation to ban people under 16 from social media. Voters in Switzerland have rejected a nationwide referendum to cap the country's population at 10 million by 2050. Early results show almost 55% of people voted against the proposal. The outcome reflects a preference to maintain economic ties with the European Union over concerns about immigration and rising housing prices. The government urged voters to reject the cap proposed by the right-wing Swiss People's Party. Geely Scion Racing's Santiago Urrutia has become the first driver in FIA World Touring Car history to claim a clean sweep of three victories in a single event, with a dominant drive in the final TCR World Tour race in Valencia. Urrutia started the race from the pole and saw off an initial challenge from teammate Ted Bjork to cruise to victory. The Uruguayans extended his championship lead to 20 points over his Swedish teammate. And that's the news. I'm Shane Bigham.

0: This is Round Table.
1: These days, your takeout bag doesn't look or feel like it used to. Have you noticed? Neither the straw, nor the container, or the little box holding your noodles is the same. Things are changing, and some people have even stopped throwing away their delivery packaging altogether because they're collecting them. But why? After that, your toaster dies, your sweater rips, your lamp flickers. So what do you do? Well, if you said, I'll throw it away and then buy a new one online, you wouldn't be alone. But say hello to the Repair Cafe, where they fix things instead of tossing them. From a tiny local experiment to a worldwide community, people are gathering around tables with screwdrivers and sewing kits. Is it just a passing fad, or can we build something sustainable here? We're live from our studios in Beijing. This is Roundtable. I'm Steve Hatherley. Thanks for being with us today. And for the show, I'm with Yushin and Yushan. First up, have you noticed lately that some of the little things in everyday life seem to be changing? The bag your takeout arrives in, for example, or the straw in your drink, or the packaging around your food. Somehow they are not quite the same as they used to be. But what's behind the changes? Is it because of a new government policy? Or maybe it's business innovation, or perhaps consumer demand? Or perhaps it's all three. Even more interestingly, some people are now holding on to food delivery packaging instead of throwing it away. So when did takeout bags start becoming collectibles or DIY projects or even home decor? We're going to talk about how a simple takeaway order can reveal much more in terms of sustainability and urban governance and consumer culture, and perhaps the way we decorate our living rooms with things that we order from outside that come with food. Interesting story, Yushin and Yushan. Good afternoon to you both. Let's start with the story. We'll begin here in Beijing.
2: Yes, actually, Beijing recently has introduced a new local standard titled Guidelines for the Use of Green Packaging by Catering Takeout Merchants, which is set to be officially implemented on the 1st of September. This so-called slimming standard for takeout provides a more clearer manual for businesses on packaging materials and the usage and classification. So nationally, there are also some regulations. It's called the Regulations on the Supervision and Administration of Online Catering Service Operators Implementing the Main Responsibility for Food Safety.
1: That's a long title.
2: Yeah. Yes, but mainly for the food safety of the takeout that we can order on online platforms.
1: Yeah, that's new, right? That came into effect on the 1st of June?
2: Exactly. Yeah. And it is also marking a shift toward responsibility-based governance for both platforms and also merchants.
1: So we're talking about green packaging here.

0: but it's a very kind of vague, broad term. So what does it mean when we say green packaging?
1: It's the packaging that throughout its entire life cycle, it can be minimized, it can cause minimized harm to human health and the environment while consuming fewer resources and less energy. Just think about like reusable packaging bags or biodegradable plastic bags and stuff like that. But at the same time, they're still able to fulfill its basic intended function, which is to package our food during delivery services. So yeah, it's now becoming more diverse, apparently, the market. And food delivery merchants, they are now required to use green packaging that complies with national food safety and hygiene standards. I think that means, in very plain words, our food delivery in the future, when we receive them, are being upgraded. If not...
2: The packaging are being upgraded.
1: Not the food, of course. Just the service itself and also the packaging.
0: Upgraded by a slimming down. Do you notice that? We all order food quite consistently throughout our daily lives. Do you notice that when you get food, or has it ever kind of given you a moment where you say, oh, wow, this is a lot of unnecessary plastic or unnecessary packaging that's involved here?
1: Yeah.
2: I would say... For a lot of times, it is quite excessive. But if we're talking about it is necessary or not, it actually depends. It depends on whether this person who ordered the takeout is caring about whether there is like one drop of the soup spilling out, or is the food warm enough to receive it at your doorstep. So of course there are some packagings like. The ceramic wrapping around the bowl to make sure that there are no liquids spilling out. And also some, I think it is the foamy package to keep the whole food warm in the winter, even in cold winter.
0: Yeah. There are certain things that are kind of understandable. For example, the bags, I don't know what the technical term is. Maybe we'll get to it later. The bags that keep your food hot. That's a bag. So when the employee puts the food in that bag, they use one. They know how many bags to use, one. But where it gets a little bit open to interpretation, if you will, is that saran wrap that you're talking about, Yushin. If you order some noodles or some soups or whatever, something that could potentially spill, well, there's no, or maybe I'm wrong, but there doesn't seem to be a designated amount. Meaning they'll just wrap and wrap and wrap. And it's up to the employee who's doing it at the time to decide how many times they're going to wrap that around the bowl or how much of that saran wrap they're going to use. That's just one example I think of where there's no predetermined amount. So that could be more than necessary.
1: Indeed. And we totally understand that for some shops or restaurants, that comes from the necessity that they've received perhaps bad negative reviews before, saying that, oh, when the soup got here, it's all spilled out.
0: Sure, yeah.
1: They have a good reason to 100%. Wrap. But in the meantime, like you said, Steve, it's sometimes it's not really necessary. And that's why the new Beijing local standard is pushing out... several of the general packaging principles. One would include the tamper-evident design, where the restaurants and the merchants, they are encouraged to use single-use seals for bags that cannot be restored once opened. So this will help prevent tampering while reducing the need for secondary packaging.
0: Yeah.
1: And also the packaging kind of need to be selected based on the food or the specific foods type and the size in order to minimize the empty space left in the packaging as well as a way of saving.
0: They're trying to reduce the amount of quote unquote waste. To make the packaging as efficient as possible. The new standard, it's called Guidelines for the Use of Green Packaging by Catering Takeout Merchants. So if I'm correct, this is coming in, and this includes the things that you just mentioned, Yushan. This comes into effect in the beginning of September. So there will be some time to adjust to this for businesses.
1: Right.
0: And you talked about something that I think is really important there, the single-use seals or the bags. So you said it prevents tampering while reducing the need for secondary packaging. So that means that, okay, it's going to show the customer that it hasn't been opened before. For example, a bag tears or if a seal that breaks when you open it, you don't need to glue it back. If it remains, or to make it look unopened. And this is really good because it keeps the product safe from tampering and it reduces the need for that extra outer packaging. And I was wondering, well, why does it reduce the need for the extra outer packaging? Well, traditionally, to prove that a product hasn't been opened, a business like a restaurant would put the item perhaps inside two layers of packaging. So you'd have the inner packaging, like the bottle or the bag or whatever's holding the actual product itself. But then you'd have the outer packaging, which would be like a cardboard box or some sort of heat trapping bag or something like that. And that bag also needs to prove that it hasn't been opened, right? Mm. They'll put stickers on that to prove that. But here's the point. If the inner packaging itself is tamper-proof, like the bowl that the soup is in, if that's the proof that the package hasn't been opened, then you don't need the extra proof.
1: On the outside.
0: On the outside. Yeah. So that's the whole point about the reducing the need for that exterior packaging.
1: Right.
0: Extra exterior packaging.
2: Yeah.
0: Sorry, just quickly on the design too, that's going to change a little bit.
2: Yeah, they are actually kind of looking for that minimalist design. Printing on packaging should be simplified to reduce the total printed area to like print as less as possible, and also avoiding some of the functional redundancy should be avoided. One example is that a lot of time we're using these non-woven bags, which means that they often used for insulation.
0: Uh-huh.
2: And they should only be used when there is an actual need for temperature control, which means that when it is really temperature sensitive product, like maybe barbecues, and also it is in cold winter that you really need your food to be hot enough when it's received.
0: Yeah, if you're ordering, you know, 12 oranges, then you don't need
2: a woven bag.
0: An insulated bag. They're also quite bulky, right? They tend to be on the larger side. And those bags too are made up of multiple materials. You've got plastic and foil, maybe sometimes foam in there as well, which means because they have so many materials inside, it's harder to produce the recycle those bags because everything needs to be separated.
2: And then the thing is that sometimes these bags, they are quite reusable. Every time that I receive them, I keep them, even though I don't know when and how to use them.
1: Yeah, I'm telling you,
0: they're quite nice.
1: You shouldn't have one of those foam bags that he's been using for at least a year, if not two. That's right in his... Sorry, I'm telling everybody where to find it. But it's right in his jar that he used to keep his food.
2: But just in case, you know, when we need to keep our food warm, maybe I will use it for one time. But the thing is that, they are in high quality, and I don't understand why they can like give it to you for free every time that you order them. But of course, now there are policies that telling you should only use them when it is only necessary. And also, it's about the disposable tableware. The merchants should not proactively provide these tableware and are encouraged to guide consumers to reuse packaging for non-food purposes, just like me. And I know it, and these kind of policies, like not proactively provide, and some of them charge you for these tableware, it's been there for a while.
0: That one they do a good job of already. When you order food through an app here, you'll get a message before you complete your order. Do you want tableware or do you not? And what that means is the prepackaged chopsticks and spoon and fork or whatever they give you. Do you want that or do you not? And I think you can set it for, you know, a permanent setting, but if you don't put the permanent setting, it will ask you every time, do you need this or do you not? So it gives you the option to say no, I don't need this, and then they won't send it to you. Which is a good thing. I think this is quite simple when it comes to things like a pizza, for example. You know, a pizza goes in a cardboard box, or barbecue, like you said, the skewers, they'll put those in paper bags oftentimes and then put that in another bag and then right to your door. It gets more complicated, though, when we talk about things like soups or noodles or things that can spill. And these types of foods get ordered a lot every single day.
1: Yeah, but at the same time, the guideline we mentioned, it also categorized packaging into two main types, like you mentioned, Steve. The one is for just simple packaging, like for buns, pancakes, pizza, cakes, or even fried foods and burgers, things that can be a bit oily. These different, depending on what food we're talking about, like for example, for buns and pancake, it should be just using normal paper bags, which is enough because most of these are not too oily and it's kind of cleanly served in a way. There's no soup, there's no anything.
0: Yeah, it's easy too.
1: Yeah.
0: There's not a great risk of the product being damaged
1: right.
0: or something on the way to
1: paper
0: your door.
1: Paper bags, paper boxes, and then there's the like high oil fried foods like fried chicken, and these are encouraged to use biodegradable materials, meaning that foils is probably no longer an option, but biodegradable plastic bags. But then there's the barbecue, your favorite, that should be wrapped directly in aluminum foil and paired with a sealing bag, meaning that there's no juice dripping out, not only on the way of delivery, but also once it's served on your table. But on the other hand, we have the second category, which is for sealed packaging for items with significant soup or liquid. So for leak-proof structures, there's the high-temperature food like soups and noodles that should use some specific leak-proof designs to minimize or eliminate the need for plastic wraps.
0: Right.
1: I'm thinking about maybe in the future, instead of wrapping the lid, the cap, over and over again with plastic, maybe there will be a new type of delivery bowl.
0: Well, I think I don't know if they've created that yet, because this is the challenge for businesses, because if you order some mala, right?
2: Mala time.
0: And it gets to your house and half the soup is leaking out of the bag. Well, you're not going to blame the delivery person. You're going to contact the company and say, give me a new one. Now, that's an immediate loss for the company because they're not going to say no. And that's why they go through the extra effort to wrap that saran wrap all around, because if there is some tipping or some spilling, it minimizes the potential for that happening. Because here's my other point, why this is difficult for the businesses. Once they pass that package on to the delivery driver, they can't guarantee that the delivery driver isn't going to drive in a reckless manner or something where your soup is going to bounce around in that bowl. They don't know that. They're just hoping it gets to you the way that they presented it themselves. So this is a very difficult thing, I think, for businesses to deal with. I've never seen one of those tamper-proof plastic bowls, if they do exist. But maybe that's something people are working on as we speak.
1: I've seen cups that holds drinks pretty well without extra wrapping on the external part of the box, the cup. But for bowls, yeah, it's larger inside. So yeah, more thoughts and designs going into that one for sure.
2: I've been coming across some of these bowls. They use these one-time used lid that you can easily put it on the bowl, but you can only open it for once.
0: Oh.
2: And there is a little handle that you can...
0: You have to crack it?
2: Yeah, crack it down, and then the lid can be opened. Otherwise, it cannot be opened, even how strong you are. But the thing is that I think they are quite, capable of keeping the liquid inside. And also, as you said, some of these cups, they have really good designs.
1: Yeah.
2: I receive my drink almost every afternoon without spilling out a drip, but there are no any saran wrapping around it. There is just that biodegradable plastic bag is holding it.
0: Plus the cardboard thing.
2: No cardboard.
0: Oh, really?
2: Yeah, just a bag of drink. So, yeah.
0: Because oftentimes when they deliver drinks, they'll put them, maybe that's if you order more than one, they'll put them in a little cardboard thing, which is just another thing that needs to be included into the package. Talking about these regulations, it's not the first time we've seen them here in the country. China has restricted the use of plastic packaging for years, as a matter of fact.
1: Mm-hmm.
0: How did we get here?
1: Since nearly two decades ago, right,
2: Yushun? Yeah.
1: I think that's when we hear a lot about, well, paper straws in the drinks, the biodegradable

0: degradable cutlery that comes with takeout, or the fact that supermarket shopping bags, they are no longer free to take.
1: That's the first incident that probably comes to our like daily life, yeah. And we started to realize, okay, now we are actually reducing the use of plastic bags.
0: And the policy arrived starting in around 2008 when the General Office of the State Council introduced China's very first nationwide plastic restriction order. So effective June 1st that year, the ultra-thin plastic shopping bags were banned and retailers were required to charge consumers for plastic bags. I remember I was only in like maybe middle school at that year, and we were doing school campaigns and all the students were doing like were assigned to do small school projects to, yeah, offer your idea for what kind of replacement there are for plastic bags now that people are starting to pay more attention on
2: it. Do you remember what your idea was?
0: I was thinking about maybe replacing the paper, the plastic film, the paper bags in fast food chains like McDonald's or KFC into something bamboo related. Some new idea that I was reading online, but yeah, of course it's not working. But yeah, it was a fun experience.
1: Yeah, we had kind of similar projects,
0: right?
1: And we were just encouraged to have these tote bags that you can go for shopping, and then they were offer us the blank one, and you can decorate these things and kind of a way to introduce and tell you how to have a more sustainable life in a way that you can carry your own bag to the shopping center.
2: Yeah. I have about 100 of those bring your own bag to the grocery store bags because I always forget. And I'm I sit here on the radio, we do our podcast, and I talk about this stuff. And I think that I am similar to a lot of people. I care about the planet. I don't want to intentionally harm the animals or the oceans.
0: Of course not.
2: I don't want to do that. But at the same time, I forget to do my part on a daily basis. And I intentionally bought one of those bring your own bag to the grocery store. I felt good about myself. I was like, okay, I'm doing my little part here. And then the next time I go grocery shopping, I forget to bring it at home. So I have to buy another one.
0: It sounds way too familiar.
2: That's my point.
1: Yeah.
2: So my question is, wait, are those bags better? Because if we're just as consistently buying those bags, because I can't, Yushan, you and I can't be the only people on the planet. Mm-hmm. It's got to be a whole lot of other people too. I wonder how much of a difference it's actually making. I always feel so guilty about that.
1: I kind of understand that, but the things that, I also got confused or like think twice when I saw that they're still like offering plastic bags, but what is different is that they charge you for that.
2: Mm-hmm.
1: So I was thinking, okay, is it really like cutting the produce or the whole world is having less plastic now? Because we still have that. It's just that you need to pay more to use that.
2: Yeah, but how much do you actually have to pay?
1: But the thing is that
2: it's so cheap.
1: Maybe. I was also thinking, even though there is one time that I refused to use that plastic bag, so in this world, one day, one time, there will be
0: millions of people out there thinking exactly the same thing.
1: And there are going to be like minus one plastic bag
0: right.
1: in this world.
0: Each one counts.
1: Yeah, so that's what I thought. So maybe, yeah, you've paid more for buying these bring your own bags, but maybe one day you just started to realize, okay, I need to bring my bag.
2: Yeah.
1: When you buy enough.
2: I do. I feel like I could open my own shop now selling those bags. Paper straws, too, that became a thing here in China and also in many countries around the world. I think the EU did something about single-use plastic straws back in 2021. Canada implemented a national prohibition on the manufacture and import and sale of several types of single-use plastic items, including straws. The UK did something similar back maybe a few years ago around 2020. And China, too. The plastic straw thing became an issue here, too.
1: Yeah, that's kind of also a major turning point in around 2020. In January, the National Development and Reform Commission and also the Ministry of Ecology and Environment

0: Environment jointly released opinions on further strengthening plastic pollution control, often referred to as the upgraded version of the plastic restriction policy. And unlike the earlier focus on shopping bags, the document expanded to scopes include plastic straws, disposable tableware, and takeout packaging and express delivery materials, while setting phase targets for 2020 and then 2022 and then 2025. And also that's the moment or the time period that people started to use the paper straws.
1: Yeah.
2: How do you feel about the paper straw?
1: The way I remember it is that we're only talking about national policies. It's not like this rolled out, everybody start to follow suit. It's just sometimes some companies already started ahead of the national policy was rolled out. And I remember the first time I saw it was in the fast food chain, that I was going to ask for a straw and they say we no longer serve it, but if you want something like that, we have this. I was like, can this even stand, like standing in my drink for longer than 2 minutes without melting?
2: And the answer is?
1: It actually didn't melt. So that's pretty cool. Okay. I was too young to learn like what's the magic behind it. But yeah, that's the first impression of you replacing something with replacing something that you think will be permanently out there acquirable with something that's reusable or biodegradable.
2: This is the problem, though. This is the problem, is that you need to convince the customer to use these types of products, right? And this is going to be the issue with the change in policy about, you know, businesses have to come up with a better way to package the food. Well, the customer needs to be happy with their purchase. I went to Starbucks. This was in when I was living in Korea. And this was around the time that the paper straw thing became a thing, and Starbucks had switched over to paper straws.
0: Yeah.
2: And I bought whatever I bought, like a Frappuccino or something. And then like 5 minutes into my Frappuccino experience, all of a sudden the straw was at like a 90 degree angle.
1: Oh, really?
2: And I'm like, and I felt bad for saying it, but I felt like I want my plastic straw back.
0: Right?
2: And I know that makes me sound like a jerk, but my point is that if you're going to replace the items, if you're going to do it in a way that's better for the planet, you also have to do it in a way that's good for the customer too. Otherwise, the customer's going to stop buying, at least from that shop. Maybe they'll go somewhere else where they, you know what I mean? Like this is what we have to do. It's not just about making policies. We have to make policies that are going to be good for the customers too. Yeah.
0: Exactly. But also, at least all of these companies or the world have tried, even though the world didn't really like the paper straws. But the thing is that at the same time, policymakers here in China recognize that only banning these plastics alone was not enough. So standards were needed for alternatives. And then in 2021 and 2022, national standards for biodegradable drinking straws and biodegradable plastic products were introduced by the State Administration for Market Regulation and Standardization Administration. So these standards helped address consumer complaints about like these early paper straws, while ensuring that new products could also genuinely meet environmental requirements.
2: And it's not just Beijing. Other cities around the country are doing it too. Shenzhen has targeted campaigns that are proving to be pretty successful. They've launched a waste sorting and plastic reduction initiatives, as a matter of fact, that are focused on takeout packaging and single-use plastics. And they've done it across all of their 10 districts within the city. They've participated in these recycling programs, which is a step in the right direction for sure. Shenzhen's doing that. Shanghai, they're also doing something there too. The city is forming the Shanghai Green Environmental Protection Catering Takeout Packaging Alliance, and that includes 13 founding units. An example of that would be the Consumer Protection Commission. Food safety associations are involved. Major platforms, Element and Meituan are involved. So we're seeing it in all different cities around the country. So it's good to see that it's going to be on everyone's radar. It's not just a Beijing thing.
0: Yeah. No. And I think another trend that you just mentioned before is also, I think it is another perspective in this kind of thing that is using these

0: packaging to another purpose. Mm. That is making them into maybe not only home decor,
1: yeah,
0: but also some decorations on your, like I saw a lot of people do like scrapbooks, because some of these packages, they do collaboration with some certain brands or
2: and really cute IPs too.
0: Yes, they cut it down for that specific cartoon image and mm-hmm. then make it into a very fancy book.
1: Oh.
2: I heard Honlin does that.
1: Does
2: Isn't
1: she?
2: Honlin, right? Mm.
0: Yeah, well, it is kind of becoming a collectible. This when people are actually using it and cherishing it.
1: And this is the trend. And in, you know, in the beginning I said, why? Why are customers collecting these things? Well, they're very nice. Mm-hmm. As a matter of fact, they look really good and they're really stylish a lot of the times.
2: And some of these hard paperbacks, they can actually be reused multiple times, and they can be folded into storage box for your refrigerator, for your shelf, for kitchen cabinets. There's all different types of adaptation you can cook on based on what you receive and based on what the patterns are.
0: Yeah.
2: So there are all different kinds of innovations young people are coming out these days, but IP related or not, collection related or not, I think the simplest things that all of us can do is, for example, we order grocery from an online grocery shop, or I don't know, Sam's Club, or a supermarket nearby. Then they always give you this huge plastic bag, or biodegradable or not. They are there to hold on to the grocery you buy. So one thing that I do recommend everybody to do is don't throw those bags away. Keep them, and you can always find a good place to use it, whether it's to use it as your rubbish bag or something similar to that or not. So yeah, there's always millions of ways that you can make use of things like that and adapt it to something that can come in handy in unexpected ways.
1: And I'll use what you said there as a segue into our next topic, which is coming up in just a few minutes. Yes, like Yushan said, don't throw things away. And if you wonder, well, then what can I do with it? Allow us to introduce you to repair cafes. We'll get to that in just a few minutes.
3: As you sip your morning coffee, we transport you from the sea of tulips in the countryside to the exciting moments of table tennis worlds.
4: France 3-0 to win the men's team title at table tennis.
3: As you commute in the hustle and bustle of rush hour traffic, we guide you to navigate from intricacies of global markets,
4: international monetary fund,
3: tech revolutions,
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1: You're listening to Roundtable. I'm Steve Hatherley, today with Yushan and Yushun. Coming up, there's a growing backlash against the throwaway culture most of us grew up with. Meet the repair cafe movement. Strangers sit down together, pull out their broken stuff, and actually fix it together. Toasters, sweaters, lamps, you name it. What started small has turned into a global wave of people who refuse to replace what they can repair. After that, coming up on this week's Soapbox, books, you go to a destination, you see the beauty, and you think, wow, this is lovely. Let me take some pictures for social. That's the way it's always been. But not anymore. It's a bit of a reversal now. Now, people are traveling to certain spots because they know they can take some great pictures there. But what's at risk? When you go for that perfect shot, something is bound to go wrong. 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And now, think about the last time something you owned broke. Maybe it was a toaster that stopped heating. Maybe it was your guitar strings that suddenly snapped on you, or maybe a lamp that suddenly started to flicker at night. If you are like most people in the modern world, you thought, well, I'm going to throw away that lamp and get a new one online. It's cheap and I can replace it within 24 hours. Why would I not do that? But a global rebellion is challenging this buy, use, toss mentality. It's called the Repair Cafe Movement, and its philosophy is very simple. Fix it, don't pitch it. What started as a tiny local project has exploded into a global anti-consumerist community that transforms how we relate to our belongings and to each other. How did it become as popular as it is? We're going to find out. But first, let's start with the definition. What exactly is a repair cafe in the first place?
2: Well, a repair cafe is really unlike traditional repair shops where you drop off an item and just pay a fee and expect it to get fixed up immediately. It's a community-centered pop-up space where visitors can work side-by-side with the volunteer fixers inside the cafe to diagnose and repair household objects like appliances. There's also clothing they can fix and toys. So the whole idea started ever since 2009 in Amsterdam. And it was founded by a former journalist called Martine Postma, who was frustrated by modern throwaway culture and wanted to create a space where local residents could just gather together, have this little communal space, bring their broken item together and learn how to fix them one by one alongside each other's. And among them, there are skilled volunteers too. Mm. So that's how this whole idea emerged. And nowadays, they borrow that idea in many countries, including the US, the UK, Canada too, as a cafe where you can enjoy social time and have things fixed.
1: Yeah, it started in Amsterdam, and it was just this kind of idea that that journalist had, and it was super small.
2: Yeah.
1: Very, very small. And then since then, it's just grown, and it's grown, and it's grown. And you can find, and this is a hot issue these days, you can find a lot of media outlets are reporting on the scaling, the global scaling of this. And like you said, you see it in America, in the UK, in Canada, and other countries, for example. And we see this as kind of a powerful form of what they call anti-consumerism in today's economy. And why can they refer to it in that sense?
0: Well, first of all, consumerism is quite a big category or a big theory that you can actually include a lot of aspect in under this umbrella. And this repair cafe actually act as a direct rebellion against maybe planned obsolescence, that the corporate practice of deliberately designing products with a limited lifespan so they probably break quickly.
1: Yep.
0: And they force you to replace them.
1: Yeah, that's planned obsolescence. So they build it knowing it's going to break and you're going to have to replace it.
0: Yeah, I can think of a lot of products right now.
1: We could spend all day here.
0: Instead of participating in the constant cycle of buying and discarding them, so participants learn that many like minor faults can be easily corrected with some basic tools. And this hands-on education fundamentally shifts the consumer's mindset from a passive buyer to an active maintainer of this product, of these goods.
1: Yep.
0: So this is an environment that encourages you of course, there are volunteers that do these kind of fixing, but they're also asking you to sit down and observe how to fix them. Maybe in the future, you can be one of the fixers.
2: Yeah, I really like the idea that the repair cafe isn't just a repair shop. This is an educational process where you have to sit down, you have to join it and learn how to fix it. So the next time you don't need to bring this here, or that even next time you can teach this to somebody else who meets similar difficulties. Mm. And this reminds me what you said earlier, the products that's designed to be part of the planned obsolescence. Here in China, there's a saying, if you don't buy, you immediately save 100%, no matter how much discount you can get from the campaign.
1: Which is kind of the opposite what shopaholics will tell you.
2: Well, yeah.
1: Because they're saying 25% off, I'm saving money by buying
2: this. That's the thing. They're always telling you, you are saving by buying. Mm-hmm. But here is the quite the opposite. There's the economic affordability that's being sent out through the repair cafe that you don't need to buy. And actually what happened, what you think goes wrong is not that big of a deal. It's fixable. So it's really cool.
1: Mm. Why do you think that is that we are, or maybe you disagree with me, but I think about this a lot. We are obsessed with stuff, right?
2: Owning stuff.
1: There's a big movement against ownership now these days as well, where people don't want to own a car. They don't want to own a house. They don't want to own a computer. Mm-hmm. They don't even want to own a backpack. There's a movement of people like that, which completely flies in the face of the way that we used to think, right? The dream is to kind of grow up and buy your own car and buy your own house. But still, though, I think that we are a bit obsessed with buying stuff and owning stuff. I'm like that, too. I was talking with Yushin in the last few days about getting a new laptop computer, and I've been obsessed with searching online about specs and things like that, and it's exciting. It's like an adrenaline rush of sorts. Mm. Is that just human nature, do you think?
2: Yeah, totally. It's a dopamine loop.
0: Being obsessive with new products, especially when you can get one and you can have a new experience of that. And that's why I said it can be under a really huge umbrella of the consumerism. As you said, some of these products, now people don't own them, but now they're getting into a mode of subscription mode. You can rent one. You can own this for a month. You can own this for a year, and you can have new products. Yeah, maybe you're not owning them, but you're like using them and having them in another way. Is it consumerism? Maybe it is also as well.
1: The different type.
0: Yeah, so the modern consumerism is built on the quick dopamine hit of unboxing new items, and a loop that leaves us like perpetually unsatisfied. And repairing an old and familiar object offers a different and maybe deeper kind of psychological satisfaction that's rooted in patience and problem solving. Whenever you find out that you finally got a solution for that old object, and you fixed it by yourself, that's another, I think, dopamine that you can get.
1: A different type of dopamine hit. Yeah, I agree. I do think it's human nature to want to reward yourself, because you go to work every single day and you work hard to make your money. If you're a student, you study hard to do well in school, and we need some type of reward, right? Mm. So oftentimes that comes in the form of buying something new and cool and fun for ourselves. But it doesn't mean that we can't find that same level of enjoyment from these repair cafes. So I was watching some videos online, like, how do these things actually work? So when you walk into one of these cafes, it doesn't feel like you're walking into a service center. Because they are not service centers. They are kind of community-based collaborative workshops. Mm. And the people who work there, by the way, they volunteer their time. And one of the news reports I saw, they asked, why do you enjoy, you're working here for free? And they said, well, there's two things. Number one, I love fixing stuff. I also love the challenge of fixing stuff if I've never tried to fix that thing before. And number two, I enjoy helping people. And so when people bring their things in and they're curious how it works and they want to be a part of fixing it, then they sit down together and figure it out. That's how these repair cafes kind of work. So you're empowering the person who brings in the broken thing as well, because oftentimes when things break, we feel useless. We feel like, I don't know what to do in this situation. I'll just get a new one.
0: Feels like a genius bar at Apple Store.
1: Yeah.
0: But more interactive and more voluntarily of all of these staffs.
2: And many of these volunteers are actually retired craftspeople. That's why they are

0: So fixing things is something natural for them. Mm. You don't have to think if something's broken. Yeah, let's see what's going on and let's fix it. It's a second nature. They don't think about buying new things.
1: Yeah.
0: And I remember when I was a kid, my grandpa used to fix everything, fixable or unfixable. He fixes everything in the apartment.
1: Mm.
0: So yeah.
1: I used to saw social media posts saying that, okay, our like parents' generation, they can always fix things, no matter it's the light bulb, the clothes, or a button just fell off a shirt, they can fix that.
0: Washing machine, a broken cabinet door.
1: But our generation, we started to hire somebody to fix it. But still, there is a kind of phenomenon of we having the mentality of, okay, if something's broken, we will fix it.
2: Mm. So then this does exist here in China too. Maybe not exactly repair.
0: As a cafe.
2: Mm-hmm. But the concept still exists.
1: Yeah, we even now on the street side, we can still see some of these bicycle fixing stops that you can just parking your bicycle and tell them the problem of it, and they can fix it probably in 5 minutes.
2: This is good for the environment. Yes, this if you're taking part or if you're a person who regularly goes to these cafes, it's good for the planet.
0: Yeah, true. The environmental savings are incredibly stark when you look at the raw data. And this is according to reports from the Global Repair Cafe International Foundation that the network of over 3,000 registered cafes successfully diverts more than 450,000 kilograms. That's roughly 1 million pounds of wastes from landfills every single year.
1: Mm.
0: And that is a massive mountain of metal and plastic and toxic electronic compounds that never has to be buried or burned in the first place and just get thrown away like that.
2: Yeah, when you hear numbers like that, then it makes you feel like, oh, we actually can make a difference here. It's good advice. Try to fix it before you throw it away. And if you can be a part of the learning process about how to fix it, that will make it all the more worthy of your time. This is Roundtable. And coming up next, stick around for the Soapbox.
3: Hear ye, hear ye. Please gather round. It's time for the Soapbox.
2: It is time for the Soapbox once again. It's a segment where we find something spicy that's been circulating online. We bring it here to the show and we tell you how we feel about it. But today we're going to do kind of a hybrid version of the Soapbox because we are going to tell you the story, but our team member Yang Yang has some thoughts on today's issue, actually the strongest thoughts on today's issue. So we're going to share Yang Yang's thoughts with you a little bit later, even though Yang Yang's not here in the studio with us today. But let's tell the story first. What's going on? People are traveling to take pictures instead of traveling and then taking pictures once they get there, if that makes sense.
0: It's a whole paradox that young people are enduring nowadays. There are so many of the so-called 出片子 or 出片歌 on the social media nowadays that people are commenting. Those are people whose ultimate goal isn't just to travel or enjoy an experience when they're out there. It's all about how to make the pictures they get perfect, especially for social media posts.
2: And they're going there because they know I can take great pictures there, which is what I was trying to say. I don't think I explained that very well. Usually you go to a place and, wow, this is beautiful, let's take some pictures. But what's happening now is people know, oh, I'm going to go there to take some pictures.
0: The priority changes.
2: It's the point of the trip.
1: Mm. And it is not even, I mean, everybody can be one of these photo perfect person. And a lot of them, they are trying to, as you said, making the destination a place that I have to have perfect photo in there. And that is why I think it is making some of the anxiety in these kind of people, because as long as they get perfect photo, they will not give up. Mm. Or they think this trip is lost the
0: meaningless
1: point.
0: Yeah.
2: If the photos don't come out perfectly.
0: So exactly. One story goes like this. There's one young lady who's studying in the UK

0: Kate, who described how traveling with a close friend of hers gradually became exhausting because of that. So according to her story, every photo session became an examination of photo-taking skills, posting skills, or everything. If a picture wasn't perfect, her friend would insist on taking hundreds more until she's satisfied. So you can imagine disagreements is all over the place. They broke out over lighting and composition, camera angles. And yeah, that's what their trip was about, basically. They left with discussions and disagreements like that throughout their trips across Europe.
1: Disagreements on the quality of the photo taking.
0: Yeah. And eventually she just realized that she remembered nothing but how the pictures were taken.
2: Huh. And to explain to our like foreign listeners, if you don't understand the environment of Chinese social media, we really do care about the quality of the photos. From the number of roundtable discussing about how we can take good pictures, we can see. Yeah, I think previously we also talked about how boyfriends cannot take good photos of their girlfriends.
1: Have you been accused of taking bad photos before?
2: I've been accused of taking so good photos.
1: Oh.
2: And they can... No, it's not about me. So the thing is that there is a really broad social discussion on why we are so obsessed with all of these photos. Even sometimes we forgot the purpose of actually going to somewhere.
1: Not only forgetting the purpose of going somewhere, but it can put a lot of pressure on a friendship, because like you said, Yushan, the girl who traveled to the UK touring in England with her friend, and the only thing she remembers is the disagreement about the pictures or the number of photos and videos that needed to be taken. So if you're traveling with someone, things can go wrong when you feel like maybe you're doing your job but your friend isn't doing theirs. And that's exactly what happened to Yang Yang. He's going to share his story with you now in today's Soapbox.
3: I think something that often gets lost in the debate is most gorgeous photos aren't selfies. And when it's your turn to be the photographer, do you give that same effort back? I learned that on a trip with a friend last year. Every time he wanted a photo, I became a full-time creative director, finding angles, lighting, and making sure he got a perfect shot he liked. Then it's my turn, rushed clicks, questionable posture, zero enthusiasm. And when I asked for another shot, he said something like, "Photos aren't that important." Now, that's a fascinating opinion to have right after receiving 200 photos of yourself. But that's when I realized this wasn't about pictures. It was about effort. Because when people say it's just a photo, sometimes what they're really saying is, "I don't care about this as much as you do." The good news, we talked it through, he apologized, and the rest of the trip was great. So here's my takeaway. A photo is never just a photo. It's a tiny act of care. If someone is willing to spend 5 minutes helping you create a memory, spend 5 minutes helping them create theirs. Because the best pictures aren't proof that you visited a place, they're proof that someone cared enough to make you feel seen.
1: So that's interesting. Mm. It's not so much about the photos, it's how much do you care about putting into, in terms of the effort, how much do you care about the effort when I just put in that much effort for you? That's a valid point, Yang Yang Head.
2: Yeah, that's getting this conversation a little bit more philosophical now.
1: Right.
2: And I understand that. Of course, when... Yeah, just like the example that we talked about, the girl in the UK.
0: Mm-hmm.
2: Of course, when we look back about the photos, okay, it is the photos that you were not even looking at the camera. It is the photos you're at the corner of the photo, and the whole picture is about the building itself.
1: Yeah,
2: and of course we may get pissed. And the thing is that when we are looking back at this moment, we realize that that's what I got, and we should definitely have put in more effort when we can actually discuss during this trip. And I understand that why people look so importantly about these photos, but the things that maybe sometimes we should also think about the experience of making one. And maybe that is another, you know, joke between you and the other person who take the photo for you.
1: Yushan, has there ever been a dispute in any of your relationships, I mean, friendship or otherwise, where you felt like frustrated because the person was a bad picture taker?
0: Actually, not at all, because I'm too shy to ask for people to take photos
2: really?
0: Of me. I only take selfies if I think it's necessary to.
1: I get in trouble because I don't count. Like, my wife will ask me to take her picture if we're traveling.
0: Oh, you take 100 over one site?
1: No.
0: Okay.
1: I don't count. Like, okay, 1, 2, 3, click.
2: Yeah.
1: No, I don't do that. She just gives me the camera
0: and
1: I just
0: go. Stand straight. Yeah, go ahead.
1: No, I don't say anything.
0: What?
1: I just go click. Here you go.
2: When she's not even ready.
1: Yeah. Still married, though, so that's good. That'll do it for today's roundtable. Thanks for being with us today for Yushan and Yushan. I'm Steve. Enjoy your time and do come back again.

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4: Shane Bigham with you on this Monday, June 15th, 2026. You're listening to the Beijing Hour, coming to you live from the Chinese capital. On today's program, the U.S. and Iran have confirmed reaching an agreement to end their conflict and reopen the Strait of Hormuz. The president of Myanmar is in Beijing for a state visit that'll run until Friday. The number of confirmed Ebola cases in the DRC is now over 780. With 170 deaths. In business, China's rolling out a three-year action plan for saving energy and lowering carbon emissions. In sports, Germany's off to a powerful start at the World Cup. In culture and entertainment, cross-strait cooperation in film and TV. Now the day's top stories. U.S. and Iranian officials have confirmed an agreement on a framework to end the war, halt the U.S. blockade on Iranian ports, and reopen the Strait of Hormuz. Pakistani Prime Minister Shahbaz Sharif also announced the deal, saying the U.S. and Iran will sign it in Switzerland on Friday. Ehsan Kayvani reports.
5: Finally, the long marathon of negotiations seems to be over, according to an informed Iranian source. In the last few days and even hours of negotiations on the text of the MOU, some changes were made to the previous text. Issues related to the management of the Strait of Hormuz and the sovereignty and territorial integrity of Lebanon were the two issues among the last changes, in fact, made in the text. Here is how the Deputy Foreign Minister Kazem Gharibabadi confirmed the finalization of the MOU.
6: For now, the text of the Memorandum of Understanding has been finalized. The formal signing of the Islamabad Memorandum of Understanding by the principal parties is scheduled to take place on Friday, with Switzerland being considered as the venue. Two immediate developments were supposed to take place. First, the immediate and permanent end of the war and military operations on various fronts, including in Lebanon. The second development was the lifting and end of the naval blockade that the United States had imposed on the Islamic Republic of Iran, which was also announced by the U.S. president in his statement.
5: So we see Lebanon and specifically Hezbollah is crucially important to Iran. Any future Israeli attacks on Hezbollah infrastructure could seriously jeopardize this MOU or any future peace deals between Iran and the U.S. Well, Iran's parliament is seriously seeking to pass a law based on which Iran, with coordination of Oman, can implement a new transit regime for the Strait. But there are a number of obstacles. First of all, Oman seems to be unwilling to take part in this plan. Second, charging vessels will create international dissatisfaction, especially among the Persian Gulf countries. So, for

0: From what we hear in Iran, Tehran is now seeking to control the Straits rather than earning money. And after all, Tehran is considering the Strait of Hormuz as a leverage in the future, so that if other parties do not fulfill their commitments in this MOU or any future peace deal, closure of the Strait would be an option for Tehran again.
1: That was Ehsan Kayvani reporting. U.S. President Donald Trump says he's authorized an end to the U.S. naval blockade of Iranian ports in the Strait of Hormuz. He also criticized an Israeli strike on Lebanon, saying it should not have happened. Hendrik Cybrandy has more.
2: A lot of questions still remain about what exactly the two sides have agreed to. I want to read from President Trump's statement, which he issued just a couple of hours ago. He said the deal with the Islamic Republic of Iran is now complete. Congratulations to all. I hereby authorize the toll-free opening of the Strait of Hormuz and simultaneously herewith authorize the immediate removal of the U.S. naval blockade. Ships of the world, start your engines. Let the oil flow, President Donald J. Trump. Well, you heard in that statement, he talked about the toll-free reopening of the strait. I'm not sure that's exactly what's going to end up happening. I think that's one of the many questions that are still up in the air here. Will Iran agree to a toll-free reopening of the strait to potentially derail this memorandum of understanding? So there are still things that have to be certainly have to be worked out down the line. This is an MOU with the U.S. Iran says this was accomplished after months of long and difficult negotiations. There is some cautious skepticism, I guess you could say, at least from one Republican here in the United States. Senator Lindsey Graham, who's been a hawk on Iran, has been a very hard line in terms of how the U.S. should react to Iran. He said he's pleased that the hostilities may be ending, but he has a lot of concerns about what's going to happen after that. So I think that's really the tenor and the tone of people here in the U.S. right now, is that we want to hear more about what exactly has been agreed upon and what some of these steps are that will lead to these 60 days of negotiations.
1: That was Hendrik Cybrandy reporting. U.S. President Donald Trump has called on Israeli Prime Minister Benjamin Netanyahu not to sabotage the U.S.-Iran agreement. Tehran's insisted that any deal must include an end to hostilities on all fronts, including Lebanon. Jonathan Regev has more from Tel Aviv.
3: So Israeli officials, Netanyahu included, are currently not saying anything about the agreement. Now, this is quite rare for Israeli officials, who are usually very quick to run to the media or social media to post their opinions about everything. This time, complete quiet. It is most probably due to a direct order from the prime minister. There was a security cabinet last night speaking mostly about the deal with Iran and the implications for Lebanon. During the security meeting, there was a call from President Trump to Prime Minister Benjamin Netanyahu. As far as we've heard from American officials, it was once again a very angry call. Trump saying that Israel should not do anything that could put this MOU in danger. And ever since, at least on record, Israeli officials are quiet. Off record, of course, we're hearing plenty of criticism. Israel clearly concerned about this MOU and the effects that it could bring with it. So while most of the world is looking at the economical aspects and what it may mean for the Straits of Hormuz, Israelis are looking first and foremost for what this could lead to in Lebanon. As far as at least the Iranians are saying, the Memorandum of Understanding calls for the complete cessation of hostilities in Lebanon. It means that Israel cannot, under this agreement, act against Hezbollah, and this time not only in Beirut, but in the entire Lebanese territory, all over Lebanon. And we do not know exactly what the agreement says, but it may also call for an Israeli withdrawal from all of the areas that it controls in Lebanon, something that Defense Minister Israel Katz said over the weekend that Israel will not do.
1: That was Jonathan Regev reporting. China has welcomed the agreement between the U.S. and Iran to end the conflict and expressed hope that the deal would be signed as planned. Foreign Ministry spokesperson Lin Jian says China also appreciates Pakistan's mediation efforts. He says China hopes that safe and free passage through the Strait of Hormuz can resume.

0: as soon as possible, and that the country is ready to maintain communication with regional countries and the international community. The UK, France, Germany, and Italy have welcomed the Memorandum of Understanding between the US and Iran. In a joint statement, the four European countries urged the implementation of that MOU. They reiterated Iran must never acquire a nuclear weapon and are prepared to lift sanctions on Iran if it ensures this. French President Emmanuel Macron says the G7 will discuss the reopening of the Strait of Hormuz. British Prime Minister Keir Starmer says toll-free freedom of navigation must be restored. The Qatari Prime Minister who helped mediate talks between the U.S. and Iran expressed hope for positive and constructive engagement in the coming negotiations. Meanwhile, some residents in the U.S. and Israel have expressed skepticism about the agreement between the U.S. and Iran to end the conflict.
1: I hope that this is a real, sincere peace plan, because we've seen many times, maybe five or six different times, that Donald Trump, our president, has stated that there is going to be peace between the United States and Iran. I hope and I pray that this happens.
2: I'm always worried that someone will change their mind or something will happen to negate the peace deal. The price of gas affects so many things. The price of living depends on the price of gas. In the long term, those things are worrying.
3: It's not predictable at all. Trump goes to sleep at night, wakes up in the morning, makes a decision, and wants to implement it. I doubt America will remain committed to the agreement.
0: Those were some of the reactions of the U.S.-Iran deal to end the conflict. And for more on the Memorandum of Understanding, Sapere Saremi spoke with Aladdin Bourajerdi, a member of the National Security Commission of the Iranian Consultative Assembly. The official says they're willing to proceed, provided that the interests of the Islamic Republic are secured.
4: I believe there are some in our country who oppose this. However, the U.S. urgently needs this. Trump, due to the upcoming elections and the need for peace during the World Cup, is also interested. Therefore, we are willing to proceed, provided that the interests of the Islamic Republic are secured.
5: Do you think that Iran might negotiate its ballistic missile program?
4: Regardless of the circumstances, Iran's missile capabilities are non-negotiable. This is our red line. This is an unchangeable principle. We in the parliament insist on this, and we will not permit the government to negotiate it, nor will our armed forces. The government shares the same view. There is a complete consensus on this matter.
5: Regarding Iran's nuclear program, specifically, what do you think will happen to Iran's 400 kilos of highly enriched uranium?
4: First of all, it will not leave Iran, nor will it be transferred. This is a red line. Why are they so sensitive about the 400 kilograms? They claim that since the enrichment level is 60%, there is no need for it. The maximum concession we are offering is to dilute it for our own needs. For instance, diluting it to 20% for the Tehran research reactor, based on domestic requirements. Therefore, the claim made by Trump and his propaganda tools that it will be transferred is baseless. It will not be transferred anywhere outside of Iran's borders.
0: That was Aladdin Bourajerdi, a member of the National Security Commission of the Iranian Consultative Assembly. A Chinese analyst says challenges remain ahead for the U.S. and Iran to achieve long-term peace. Middle East expert Wang Jin says the Memorandum of Understanding can be understood as a guarantee for a long-term ceasefire, but reaching long-term peace remains difficult.
6: This kind of MOU, Memorandum of Understanding, is a very important guarantee for the ceasefire. So it's actually, it per se is very meaningful. It is very important. But then when we come to the next phase, with the phase of about 60 days, or maybe it could be further prolonged, the negotiation, we mean that we will encounter a lot of difficulties, a lot of divisions, particularly over how the status of Hormuz Strait should be maintained, and how the Iran nuclear issue should be settled, and how the higher level of uranium should be kept or should be diluted, and whether it should be transferred to external powers or should be kept inside Iran under the monitor of United States or maybe other international organizations.
0: That was Middle East expert Wang Jin. Coming up, the president of Myanmar is in Beijing for a state visit to China.
7: 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Uncover critical issues such as the Masai Mara's disrupted wildebeest migration and the drop in the Panama Canal's water levels. Delve into solutions for a sustainable future. 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
0: Myanmar President Min Aung Hlaing is in Beijing for a state visit to China. The trip runs from Monday to Friday. Yeo Young has more.
8: President of Myanmar Min Aung Hlaing began a five-day state visit to China on Monday, an invitation of Chinese President Xi Jinping. The visit runs from Monday to Friday and marks Min Aung Hlaing's first trip to China since assuming the presidency of Myanmar this April. And during his stay, Chinese President Xi Jinping will hold talks with him and Chinese Premier Li Qiang and Zhao Leji, chairman of the Standing Committee of the National People's Congress, will also meet with him separately. Well, earlier the Chinese Foreign Ministry said through this visit, China looks forward to working with Myanmar, actually to carry forward the traditional purple friendship, a term meaning fraternal ties, and deepen the comprehensive strategic cooperative partnership and also achieve more tangible outcomes in building a China-Myanmar community with a shared future. Well, at the same time, this year marks the 76th anniversary of the establishment of diplomatic relations between China and Myanmar. And according to data released by Chinese authorities, in fact, China has remained Myanmar's largest trading partner for many years, with the bilateral trade volume exceeding $19 billion last year, an increase of over 19% year-on-year. Well, the visit comes amid a series of high-level exchanges between the two sides, and those include actually Myanmar Foreign Minister Tin Meng Su's visit to Beijing earlier this month, and also Chinese Foreign Minister Wang Yi's visit to Myanmar in this April. And during his meeting with Wang Yi, President Min Aung Hlaing said actually Myanmar's new government hopes to strengthen cooperation and coordination with China and enhancing high-level engagement with China, accelerating the development of the Myanmar-China economic corridor, and also enhance cooperation in safeguarding border peace and stability.
0: That was Yeo Young reporting. Monday marks the 25th anniversary of the founding of the Shanghai Cooperation Organization. Belarusian Deputy Foreign Minister Igor Sekreta says the SCO is one of the most dynamic international organizations in the world.
9: It has been 2 years since Belarus became a full member of the Shanghai Cooperation Organization. Despite the short time, the Belarus has consistently fulfilled its obligations as a member state with a strong sense of responsibility. In my view, the SCO is one of the most dynamic international organizations in the world today. Its uniqueness lies in the fact that countries with vastly different comprehensive strengths, territorial sizes, and populations can coexist harmoniously, synergize, and benefit from this cooperation. Complementarity is a defining trait of the SCO, and also our shared achievement. Although our organization covers a vast area spanning several continents, we are always able to reach consensus. The continuous, efficient, and fruitful communication among our national leaders provides a solid guarantee for this.
0: Belarus officially became the 10th member of the SCO in 2024. The 10th China-South Asia Expo is underway in southwest China, bringing together representatives from countries across South and Southeast Asia. Laos, the special partner country at the event, Yang Jinghao spoke with the country's deputy prime minister to discuss growing cooperation with China.
10: As the special partner country of honor at this year's China-South Asia Expo, Laos has brought its largest ever high-level delegation to the event. What are the key highlights of Laos' participation this year, and how will they create new opportunities for cooperation between Laos and China?
11: This year, our participation goes beyond traditional agricultural and processed products. We are presenting a more comprehensive picture of Laos, including our development potential and industrial strengths. located in the heart of Southeast Asia and sharing a border with China's Yunnan province, Laos enjoys a unique geographical advantage. This connectivity provides

0: provides a solid foundation for expanding cooperation and enhancing regional linkages. At the same time, Laos is actively promoting development in key sectors such as agriculture, clean energy, and processing industries. Through this platform, we aim to showcase these opportunities, facilitate information exchange, and connect potential investors with local partners. To further improve the investment environment, Laos has been upgrading its investment policies and streamlining approval procedures, making it easier and more convenient for investors to do business in the country. In today's world, which is undergoing profound changes and facing multiple challenges, closer cooperation between Laos and China is more important than ever. We must strengthen solidarity, build greater mutual trust, and deepen cooperation to promote shared development.
1: As Deputy Prime Minister and Finance Minister, how do you assess the role of the China-Laos Railway in supporting Laos economic development? What measures has the Laos government taken to promote trade, investment, and business activity along the railway?
0: The Laos-China Railway has brought tangible benefits to both countries, and the Lao government attaches great importance to it. Although the railway has already achieved positive operational results, further improving its performance remains a shared goal of both sides. To this end, the Lao government is working to enhance facilitation measures in order to better leverage the full benefits of the railway. The Ministry of Finance is, in accordance with the Investment Promotion Law, continuously advancing the implementation of relevant policies, including those supporting railway cooperation, while further improving measures in areas such as customs facilitation. Promoting industrial development along the railway is currently a key priority. While initial progress has been made, efforts will continue to deepen and expand these projects. This objective has also been clearly included in the second version of the action plan on building a China-Laos community with a shared future.
2: That was the Deputy Prime Minister of Laos on the country's growing cooperation with China. A Chinese-built hydropower station in Angola has started supplying electricity to rural communities. The project under China Gezhouba Group is on the Kwanza River in Kwanza Norte province. It has a design capacity of over 2,100 megawatts and will generate an average of around 8,500 gigawatt hours of electricity each year. It will help to reduce greenhouse gas emissions by around 7.2 million tons annually. The dam will also help with flood control. Construction began in 2017. The first generator is scheduled to connect to Angola's power grid by October. Once fully completed, it'll be Angola's largest hydropower facility and Africa's third largest. Speaking at the ceremony, the governor of Kwanza Norte said the project will bring clean energy, drive economic development, and strengthen Angola's energy security. Coming up, Ebola cases and deaths continue to rise in the DRC.
3: Pulse Plus. A selection of the best podcasts in China, covering history, customs, music, literature, and in-depth dialogues. Find your way to a wealth of Chinese culture and thinking, all on Pulse Plus.
2: The number of confirmed Ebola cases in the Democratic Republic of the Congo has surpassed 780, and that includes over 170 deaths. The country's health authorities say the outbreak has spread to two more health zones, bringing the total number of affected zones to 31. On Saturday, Ituri and North Kivu provinces reported 72 new confirmed cases, including 29 deaths. Around 360 patients are in isolation or hospitalized, while 40 patients have recovered. Frontline Ebola workers in the Democratic Republic of the Congo face the dual risks of contracting the virus and dealing with violent community pushback. The Red Cross's safe burial teams operate 24/7, handling infectious remains under rigorous rules, even as misinformation continues fueling public distrust. Authorities have deployed security forces to protect those health workers. David Mbithi has more.
4: Outside a hospital in Bunia, a team of Red Cross volunteers are suiting up for the burial of a suspected Ebola victim. These specialized responders are trained to handle highly infectious bodies under strict protocols to prevent contagion, placing them among the most exposed frontline workers of DRC's Ebola outbreak.
5: Normally, the alert comes from the health zone. whether someone has died at the hospital or in the community. It is the health zone that alerts us because they have our toll-free number and we are sent into the field.
4: The team known as the Red Cross Safe and Dignified Burial Team first sanitize and prepare a coffin and place a body wrapped in a body bag inside and then deliver the coffin to a burial site. But it is not just the deadly virus that they need to be prepared to deal with. In recent weeks, the Red Cross has reported continuing attacks on its volunteers, including a June 1st incident that left four responders injured.
5: During the epidemic period, our activities always face resistance in the field. It happens often because there are people who understand and those who do not understand. So especially the people who do not understand are the ones who put up resistance in the field, saying things like, it is a way of making money and things like that.
4: Since then, authorities have begun deploying police and soldiers to ensure the safety of healthcare workers in cemeteries. Relatives must watch from a distance as Safari Isaac's team carries out the burial under strict safety measures. He says a majority of families are willing to embrace these necessary measures, but misinformation continues to fuel suspicion toward burial teams despite weeks of awareness campaigns. As the ambulance returns to the Red Cross office for disinfection, another alert could arrive at any moment as the region strains under the virus outbreak. But frontline workers hope the ongoing awareness campaigns will help overcome skepticism, secure more community support, and flatten the curve of transmission.
2: That was David Mbithi reporting. Alex Locks, a communication coordinator with the International Federation of Red Cross and Red Crescent Societies. He says resistance to safe and dignified burials persists despite weeks of awareness campaigning.
6: We have mobilized hundreds of volunteers who are currently on the field, even on Sunday. They are working 7 days a week. You know, they are following very high standards in terms of handling the bodies, in terms of protecting themselves. But unfortunately, as you may already know, some incident may occur. We think that those incidents are fueled by misunderstanding, by fears, which we can understand, but putting in danger our volunteers who are there only to assist the community, not only put their life in danger, but also will maybe favorize the spreading of this virus.
2: Well, Locke adds that health workers are struggling to break the chain of transmission as misinformation has fueled community mistrust.
6: You know, there are a lot of informations going through the social medias. I cannot mention all of them, but as you may already know, some people believe that if they go to the hospital, it is the place where they are going to be injected Ebola, just to mention this example. There are a lot of other examples, people believing in kind of body parts, traffics, and things like that. We stand, even though we witness incident while performing our job, we stand with the community to help them, to share with them the right information so that everybody can understand this is a very crucial action we are putting in place.
2: We also urge more community engagement and dialogue to prevent misinformation about Ebola. Protesters have staged a demonstration in Geneva against the G7 summit in France in what they describe as an effort to resist fascism and imperialism. Swiss police had expected around 50,000 people to take part. The protesters disrupted public transport with several trolley bus lines suspended and adjustments across other transport modes. The three-day G7 summit begins on Monday. Its members include the U.S., the U.K., Canada, France, Germany, Italy, and Japan. Sarah Coates has more on the security situation in France.
7: It is extremely tight. My colleague and I, we arrived yesterday from Paris, and even just a few stops away, let's say 100 kilometres, there were hundreds of police checking absolutely everyone. And when we came in to Evian, you could not even get off the train without proper credentials. Other things we've been seeing are many helicopters hovering in the sky above, police motorbikes, sirens, and we do know that also around 8,000 police have been deployed really to try and keep a firm grip on security situations here. There have also been sniffer dogs deployed and also bomb detecting.

0: robot. So certainly it is very, very difficult to move around just given this extreme police presence, but certainly it is needed given the significance of this event.
1: That was Sarah Coates reporting. 29 past the hour, Beijing, thundershowers overnight and tomorrow. The low is holding at 20. It's up to 29 on Tuesday. Shanghai will see a light rainfall tonight. It eases off to overcast tomorrow, a low of 22 and the high is 27. Chongqing will be overcast tonight and tomorrow, a low of 24 and a high of 32. Nanchang's cloudy this evening, overcast tomorrow, 23 degrees overnight, 31 tomorrow. Last will be cloudy through tomorrow, a low of 14 and a high of 27. Elsewhere in Asia, Islamabad's cloudy tonight and tomorrow, low of 26 and 38 degrees on Tuesday. Vientiane will have a light rainfall, becoming moderate tomorrow, low of 25 and a high of 33. It's time for a short break. So far this hour, the U.S. and Iran have confirmed reaching an agreement to end their conflict and reopen the Strait of Hormuz. The president of Myanmar is in Beijing for a state visit that'll run until Friday. And the number of confirmed Ebola cases in the DRC is now over 780 with 170 deaths. Shane Begum with you. Stay with us here on the Beijing Hour.
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3: 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Can you hear the heartbeat of our world? It's vibrant and pulsating with the essence of life itself. From the stem of trees to the gurgle of rivers. From the silent strength of mountains to the icy whispers of glaciers. Even the solid ground beneath our feet. Right there, in the midst of all, beats the heart of humanity. What if those other heartbeats were to stop? Would ours keep on ticking?
4: Examining the events that impact and shape China and the rest of the world. 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
1: Shane Bigham with you on this Monday. 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Now a check of the day's headlines. Myanmar President Min Aung Hlaing's in Beijing for a state visit to China. The trip, running from Monday to Friday, is at the invitation of Chinese President Xi Jinping. Foreign ministers of China and Mongolia have issued a joint statement highlighting the synergy of development strategies and the expansion of cooperation. The two sides also reaffirmed mutual respect for each other's independence, sovereignty, territorial integrity, and chosen development paths, and their commitment to non-interference in each other's internal affairs. Mongolia reiterated its support for the One China principle and for the China's peaceful reunification. The two sides agreed to strengthen the alignment of their development strategies, advance projects under Belt and Road Cooperation and Mongolia's Steppe Road Program, and expand cooperation in various sectors. They agreed to maintain regular communication on international and regional affairs and oppose all forms of fascism and militarism. They added that the growing political and economic influence of multilateral systems such as the Shanghai Cooperation Organization, APEC, and BRICS has contributed to advancing regional cooperation. Chinese health authorities issued a public call for more voluntary blood donations on World Blood Donor Day, June 14th. Data shows that over 15 million people donate blood annually under China's voluntary system. Currently, all clinical blood now comes entirely from voluntary unpaid donations, with China ranking among world leaders in donation volume and blood safety. More than 3 million voluntary donors have been honored nationwide. To support steady growth, governments have introduced incentives in several several provinces, honored donors enjoy preferential policies such as free public transit, park access, and waived hospital registration fees. Donors also receive priority for transfusions in non-emergency cases. China's largest semi-submersible integrated fish farming platforms officially begun operation in Hainan Province. Named Xinhuan No. 1, the platform in Sanya holds 64,000 cubic meters of water, equal to around 20 Olympic swimming pools. It can produce 4,000 tons of fish annually. The first batch of roughly 3 million fry is being released over 20 or 30 days. After about 10 months, the fish will reach over half a kilogram each and be ready for consumer tables. The platform uses a rotation stocking system to maintain optimal cage density and maximize yearly output. In addition to farming, the platform will support agriculture tourism integration, including recreational fishing and sightseeing tours. Its general project manager says the platform raises two batches of fish per year, 2,000 tons each batch. He adds that while focusing on quality fish production, the platform's second line of business combines recreational fishing and sightseeing services. China's launched its first domestically developed intelligent welding robot system for marine engineering. Developed by the offshore oil engineering company, the system targets complex welding tasks on offshore oil and gas platforms. It has a 20-year lifespan, 30-ton load capacity, and fully domestic software. The robot uses AI for seam recognition and path planning, achieving over 98% first-pass qualification and 40% higher efficiency. An accompanying intelligent grinding robot improves efficiency on its task by 15%. After 10 months of testing, the system is now operational, supporting the marine energy sector's push for advanced productivity. Voters in Switzerland have rejected a nationwide referendum to cap the country's population at 10 million by 2050. Early results show almost 55% of people voted against the proposal. The outcome reflects a preference to maintain economic ties with the European Union over concerns about immigration and rising housing prices. The government urged voters to reject the cap proposed by the right-wing Swiss People's Party. You're listening to the Beijing Hour. Coming up in business, China's rolling out a three-year action plan for saving energy and lowering carbon emissions.
5: The Beijing Hour, your window on China and the rest of the world.
1: Markets on the Chinese mainland closed higher on Monday. The Shanghai Composite was up around 1.6%. The Shenzhen component surged nearly 3.8%. Component and telecommunications equipment shares were among the top gainers. Timothy Pope has more.
6: The announcements by both the US and Iran that they've agreed a framework MOU for ending the war really put the markets in probably one of the most optimistic places they've been in for the last couple of months, especially since it comes off the back of the successful SpaceX IPO last week. The news of a Middle East deal to be signed probably in Switzerland, probably on Friday, increased the risk appetite for the Chinese mainland investors. The Shanghai Composite's early gains were actually a bit tentative, but it closed 1.6% higher, just a shade below 4,100 points. The Shenzhen component surged 3.8% by the close of trade, and the China export added 5.3%. This was largely thanks to strong gains for tech stocks, chip companies, and those in the AI sector in particular. There's some sentiment spillover, of course, from the SpaceX IPO last week, and also this step towards a proper peace deal has probably been seen as a green light, I think, for investors. A sub-index tracking AI stocks was up 5.7% in Shanghai, and the sector bellwether Cambricon added 7.6%.
1: In Hong Kong, the Hang Seng Index increased around 0.5%. Japan's Nikkei climbed nearly 5%. South Korea's benchmark index also surged more than 5%. China's rolled out a three-year action plan to accelerate energy saving and carbon reduction upgrades in key industries. The plan, jointly issued by the top economic regulator and several other government departments, focuses on 9 industries with high energy consumption and carbon emissions, including steel, oil refining, and coal-fired power generation. The country will implement energy saving and carbon reduction upgrades across these sectors starting this year. The goal is to enhance energy and carbon efficiency while significantly advancing the green and low-carbon development of these industries. The National Development and Reform Commission says a campaign aims to expand effective investment, promote industrial upgrading, and foster new drivers for green development. Yiwu's foreign trade is surging, further cementing the city's reputation as a global sourcing hub. In 2025, imports and exports of the world's largest wholesale market for small commodities surpassed $800 billion.

0: yuan for the first time, and that's around 118 billion US dollars. EU has also moved up the value chain powered by the country's industrial strength. The city's business community has developed the ability to respond to market demand in an instant. It takes as little as 48 hours to turn an idea into a shelf-ready product. This rapid response, combined with sharp business acumen, allows the city to stand out as a benchmark in the fiercely competitive small commodities market. As EWU's commercial ecosystem evolves, competition among local businesses is shifting from price wars to innovation-driven contests, and that's led to a growing awareness of intellectual property. Well before the World Cup kicked off, many local businesses had already applied for overseas IP rights for their merchandise designs. And for more on EWU's development, Lincoln Humphreys spoke with Chen Jiahe, Chief Investment Officer at Novum Arcade Technologies.
1: So EWU's evolution from price-led competition to now innovation, branding, patents, it indicates a shift up that value chain. What does that reveal about China's more broader manufacturing upgrading model?
2: Well, this evolution of EWU's industry shows us that how China's economy has been developing in the past many years. Initially, many companies and industries in China, including those in EWU City, were engaging in the so-called price-led competitions. They produce things with mediocre qualities and they win their customers with very low prices. But this has led to a very low profit margin for the companies, and the competition can be very serious for these companies. But with the economic development, China has been investing more technologies, business management, and quality control into the manufacturing. Therefore, the quality of the products has been improved. The innovation and technologies have been broadly used. The brands have been built. Therefore, we can see that China's manufacturing is now having better and better reputation in the global market. The value adding has been increased, the profit has been rising, and the whole economy has been better developed. This shows the overall upgrading model of China's manufacturing.
1: In a period of supply chain diversification, EWU is still said to account for 70% of global World Cup merchandise. What explains China's manufacturing resilience in terms of scale, productivity, the ecosystem effects, and transaction costs?
2: Well, currently China's manufacturing is becoming more and more important in the global market. The scale is large, the productivity is high, and it is more and more relied by the global clients. This is because of many reasons. First of all, China's manufacturing is now much better developed. This means the productivity can be very high, the quality control can be much more perfect, and the price can be very competitive as euro. For such a large scale of manufacturing, global clients can feel very comfortable when they are doing businesses with China's partners. The supply will be stable, the business will be guaranteed. Meanwhile, China has been continuously investing heavily into the technical improvement of its industries. Therefore, the quality has continuously been increased. The brand has been built up and the products are gaining better reputation and more profit in the global market. Therefore, that's why the manufacturing of China is now having a very important position in the global economy.
0: That was Chen Jiahe with Novum Arcade Technologies talking about China's manufacturing through EWU's rapid development. The financial secretary of the Hong Kong Special Administrative Region government says Hong Kong's first five-year plan will foster economic development and boost employment. Paul Chan's remarks came as the two-month public consultation period for the blueprint starts on Monday. Chen says the plan will help the business community, companies, and residents develop a clear vision for the future. Tapping new markets and exploring new drivers for growth are key issues to be discussed in the public consultation. Enhancing coordinated development with other regions across the country is among the objectives of the plan. The financial secretary also says Hong Kong must further align rules and systems within the Guangdong, Hong Kong, Macau, Greater Bay Area to facilitate the flow of various production factors. Workers have installed the dome on the Ningde Nuclear Power Plant Unit No. 5 in East China. The dome has a diameter of approximately 45 meters and a weight of over 270 metric tons, covering an area equivalent to four standard basketball courts. The unit's equipped with China's third-generation, domestically developed Hualong 1 nuclear technologies and standards. In China, ports are increasingly becoming hubs for the exchange of technology, management expertise, and business partnerships. At a logistics conference in Yantai, industry representatives from around the world have gathered to discuss the future of shipping. Many are headed to the docks to witness firsthand how China's ports are evolving. Wang Tianyu has more.
3: At a logistics conference in the city of Yantai in eastern China, industry representatives from around the world gathered to discuss the future of break bulk shipping. But the delegates didn't spend all their time in meeting rooms. Many headed to the docks to see how China's ports are evolving. For Chinese businesswoman Wang Xiangzhen, the attraction isn't the technology, it's the shipping route. Her company exports Chinese trucks to Guinea. Since 2024, it has been using the dedicated shipping service through Yantai.
4: It makes transportation much faster. Vessels bring bauxite from Guinea to China and then carry Chinese construction materials, infrastructure supplies, and engineering machinery back to Guinea. The route is efficient in both directions.
3: And some others are paying closer attention to how the port operates.
5: What impressed me a lot is in terms of digitization and the intelligent ports, where we have a lot of, smart tally. It's one thing which I also saw here, which we are trying to introduce also in Kenya.
3: William Ruto's trip to Yantai followed another visit just days earlier. In Yancheng, a port city also in eastern China, he joined representatives from several maritime Silk Road countries for a port exchange program. One outcome was a new cooperation agreement between Yancheng Port and Indonesia's state-owned port operator.
6: We officially signed a friendly port cooperation agreement with Indonesia Port Corporation. The partnership will deepen cooperation in shipping and logistics, trade exchanges, port operations, as well as green and low-carbon development.
3: For many of the overseas delegates, the visit was as much about building connections as it was about moving goods.
0: That was Wang Tianyu reporting. China's commercial space sector has entered a fast growth phase as publicly listed companies reported revenue rebounds in the first quarter. Rocket and satellite prime contractors, along with core subsystem suppliers, have benefited from the bulk procurement demand unleashed by Constellation deployment, delivering revenues and profit growth. By the end of 2025, the number of commercial space enterprises in China surpassed 600. More than 10 companies in this sector are already pursuing IPOs this year. The valuation of China's commercial space sector has exceeded 1 trillion yuan. You're listening to the Beijing Hour. Coming up in sports, Germany is off to a powerful start at the World Cup.
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0: Now, turning to sports, Germany's made a powerful start to their 2026 FIFA World Cup campaign, sweeping past Curacao 7-1 in their Group E opener in Houston. The four-time world champions were in control for much of the match, taking a 3-1 lead at halftime after an early breakthrough from Felix and Mecha, a historic equalizer for Curacao from Leveno Comenciana, and further goals from Nico Schlotterberg and Kai Havertz. Germany continued to dominate after the break, using their pace and attacking depth to extend their lead and seal a comfortable opening victory, finishing 7-1. After the match, Germany head coach Julian Nagelsmann praised his side's relentless approach.
8: We tried to find our lucky moments in the offense, tried to score more goals, and then we had a very important set piece to get the lead again. And then I think after the game there was a song, "The Train Has No Brakes," it's a German song. And we tried to do that, to move on, like with no brakes, and it was at least not that bad.
0: Well, despite the heavy defeat, Curacao coach Dick Advocaat said reaching the World Cup was already a major achievement for his team.
9: Yes, in principle, I don't need to be afraid of that, because that's just in those players. But qualitatively, if you just compare them head-to-head, yes, Germany simply has a much better team than we do. Look, it's already amazing what we have done just to qualify, and we have to realize that. We just need to make it a beautiful tournament, with maybe a surprise in the second or third match.
0: Germany takes 3 points from their opening match, while Curaçao will look to regroup ahead of their next Group F fixture against Ecuador. And with more analysis on this, Young Guang joins us in studio now. Well, it was Curaçao's first World Cup game ever. So what's your take on their debut performance against Germany?
10: Right. I watched the full game of Germany versus Curaçao.

0: match. Curaçao delivered on that mentality. They lost the game, yes, but they can hold their heads high.
1: Well, Japan showed its battling qualities to come from behind twice in a 2-2 draw with three-time finalist the Netherlands in their Group F opener. And that was at Dallas Stadium. After a scoreless first half, the Netherlands threatened from the start in the second. Virgil van Dijk scored by heading back across the goal from Ryan Gravenberch. Japan is in its eighth straight World Cup. The team quickly leveled in the 57th minute with Keito Nakamura's deflected strike. It found its way into the bottom corner from Takefusa Kubo's cutback. A parity lasted 7 minutes as the Dutch reclaimed the lead with the West Ham United winger bending a perfectly placed left-footed strike. Japan sought to respond again, and its efforts paid off when substitute Koki Agawa's header was deflected by Daichi Kamada, and that rewarded the Samurai Blue with a point from that 2-2 draw. Netherlands coach Ronald Koeman reflected on a result that saw his side drop points despite leading twice.
2: Yeah, it's the standard.
3: Yes, that's the standard. It's the minimum we want to achieve. And to advance further in the tournament, we need more than that. When you start the competition, of course, you want to win the first game, and that was also obvious because we were ahead twice. That didn't happen, but that doesn't mean that it wasn't good enough. I think there were plenty of positive moments in the game, so it can only get better.
1: Well, Netherlands will face Sweden, while four-time Asian champions Japan take on Tunisia in their second Group F matches on Sunday. A Yangguang, four teams from the Asian Football Confederation have appeared in the World Cup so far, and all of them remain unbeaten. What does that tell us about the momentum of Asian football?
0: Yes, Asian football is definitely on the positive right so far at this World Cup. What stands out to me is that the opponents Asian teams have either beaten or drawn with are all European sides. South Korea came from behind to defeat the Czech Republic. Japan held the Netherlands to a draw. Australia's 2-0 win against Turkey was quite also unexpected, especially given that Turkey's squad is worth six times as much as Australia's. And Qatar finally earned its first World Cup point with the last-minute draw against the Switzerland. Yes, there was a bit of luck and some chaos, but Asian teams have shown they can no longer be underestimated. They are no longer absolute underdogs. In fact, this is a part of a consistent trend. 4 years ago, the only match eventual champion Argentina lost was against Saudi Arabia. Remember back in 2002, Saudi Arabia was still a side that was thrashed 8-0 by Germany. And in recent editions, South Korea and Japan have both beaten European powerhouses like Germany and Spain. If those were isolated highlights this time, Asian sides have grown as a group. They are ready for some breakthroughs.
1: All right, thank you very much. You're listening to the Beijing Hour. Coming up in culture and entertainment, cross-strait cooperation in film and TV.
4: From north to south, east to west, people in China are chasing their dreams and leaving their mark. Want to know how they beat the odds and made a difference? Footprints brings you the true life stories of their journeys.
1: In culture and entertainment, amid a global slowdown in the film and television industry, cross-strait cultural cooperation is seeing a resurgence in 2026. Popular productions from both sides of the Taiwan Strait are finding new audiences, while new Chinese mainland policies are opening the door for deeper industry collaboration. Zheng Yibing reports from the Straits Forum, currently underway in Xiamen.
5: Why is cross-strait film and television cooperation gaining momentum again? After years of headwinds, audiences, creators, and policymakers are helping drive the new wave of collaboration across the Taiwan Strait.
6: This year marks the key turning point. In April, the mainland introduced new measures to support the cross-strait cooperation in film, television, and microdramas.
5: The new policies ease restrictions on broadcasting, co-productions, and short-form content creation. At the Straits Forum, industry leaders from Taiwan shared their views on the opportunities ahead.
7: The phenomenal success of the mainland film Dear You has inspired the industry. It shows that great storytelling comes from genuine local experiences and human warmth, not star-studded casts or massive budgets.
5: That view is shared by the creators behind one of the most enduring cross-strait cultural productions centered around Fujian's traditional bluff puppetry.
8: We have long planned to adapt more than 80 classic IPs into microdramas, animation, and related content.

0: content. With the new policies, we're confident about launching cross-strait co-productions and original projects based in Xiamen.
1: Veteran producer Lai Chengpi says greater policy support is also accelerating technology-driven industry upgrades.
2: Integrating artificial intelligence, generated content, and other emerging technologies can reduce costs, improve efficiency, and raise production quality, strengthening the global competitiveness of Chinese language content.
1: Young creators are also bringing fresh energy to cross-strait cultural exchanges.
3: From a Gen Z perspective, we document our shared cultural heritage and the bonds between people on both sides of the strait. That makes creative collaboration especially meaningful.
1: New models of cooperation are also taking shape. Director Huang Chaoliang is filming a new project in Kinmen. Leveraging Kinmen's proximity to Xiamen, he hopes to create a new platform for cross-strait collaboration, enabling closer exchanges of talent, resources, and projects.
4: That was Zheng Yibing reporting. Shanghai is advancing a full-chain AI film ecosystem that integrates computing power, data models, and real-world applications. The ecosystem is driving the integration of Film Plus technology at the Shanghai Science and Technology Film City. At a workshop during this year's Shanghai International Film Festival, industry staff demonstrated how AI-powered virtual production can dramatically speed up filmmaking. A scene of a character flying on a sword, which once took hours or even days to produce, can now be completed in just 10 minutes using green screen and virtual studio technology. Marketing director Wang Yi from a Shanghai-based virtual production technology company explains how it works.
5: Our new AI workflow can bypass the tedious process of creating 3D assets. 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Then AI takes care of everything, including integration of light and shadows, computer-generated visual effects, and traditional manual production, dramatically improving efficiency.
4: The Film City in Songjiang District now hosts more than 8,000 film and TV enterprises, forming a growing AI-driven production hub. We're at 57 past the hour. Beijing can expect some thundershowers overnight, continuing through tomorrow with a low of 20, and it's up to 29 degrees on Tuesday. Shanghai will see a light rainfall this evening, easing off to overcast tomorrow, a low of 22 and a high of 27. Chongqing will see overcast conditions for tonight and tomorrow, a low of 24 and a high of 32. Nanchang's cloudy this evening, overcast tomorrow, a low of 23 and a high of 31. Lhasa will be cloudy tonight and tomorrow, down to 14 up to 27. Elsewhere in Asia, Islamabad will be cloudy tonight and tomorrow, a low of 26 and a high of 38 degrees on Tuesday. And that's it for this edition of the Beijing Hour. Making news today, the U.S. and Iran have confirmed reaching an agreement to end their conflict and reopen the Strait of Hormuz. And the president of Myanmar is in Beijing for a state visit that'll run until Friday. On behalf of the staff, this is Shane Bigham in the Chinese capital, hoping you'll join us for the next edition of the Beijing Hour and open a window to the world together.
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11: The Yellow River, the second longest river in China, is regarded as a shaping force in the history, economy, and culture of northern China. Today, about 100 million people live within its water basin, making up nearly 9% of the country's population. How is climate change felt at its headwaters, and what are the locals doing to cope with it? What are the descendants of the boatmen doing? What has kept some people from leaving their home village by the river, and what has drawn others back? Could the fading fishing community revive in the time of digital transformation? From 2021 to 2024, Our reporters visited the upper, middle, and lower reaches of the Yellow River, talked to the herders, farmers, boatmen, fishermen, and eco-activists who share a close bond with the river, and present their stories in pictures, podcasts, and videos, or in our 12-part series, The Yellow River Mosaic, available only on CGTN Radio.

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1: Now the news. I'm Shane Bigham. Chinese Premier Li Cheng says China stands ready to work with Vietnam to expand the scope and improve the quality of bilateral trade. He made the remarks during a phone conversation with Vietnamese Prime Minister Le Minh Hung. Premier Li said China is willing to work with Vietnam to advance infrastructure connectivity and accelerate the development of cross-border economic cooperation zones. He called for expanding cooperation in fields such as energy and mineral resources, the digital economy, artificial intelligence, and finance. Hung said Vietnam is willing to strengthen the alignment of development strategies. He also welcomed more Chinese enterprises to invest and do business in Vietnam. The capital of Mongolia has inaugurated a central sewage treatment plant built with assistance from China. Chinese Foreign Minister Wang Yi attended the commissioning ceremony alongside Mongolian officials in Ulaanbaatar. Wang said China announced its support for Mongolia's economic development in 2014, laying the foundation for the construction of the plant. It's the largest and most advanced sewage treatment facility in Mongolia, which will help improve local water quality and the environment. The Chinese foreign minister visited Mongolia from Saturday to Monday, meeting the country's president and prime minister. He held talks with his Mongolian counterpart, highlighting the synergy of development strategies and the expansion of cooperation. China successfully mass-produced silicon-28 isotopes with over 99.99% purity, a critical material for silicon-based quantum chips. The breakthrough, achieved by a team from the China National Nuclear Corporation, enables independent development of core materials for quantum computing, advanced semiconductors, high-end navigation, and measurement standards. Hailed as the purest silicon, it significantly reduces environmental noise in quantum computing. Experts say the feat paves the way for scalable quantum computing in China after years of dedicated research. Pakistani Prime Minister Shehbaz Sharif says Pakistan will host the official signing ceremony for the deal between the United States and Iran in Geneva on Friday. Speaking in the lower house of parliament, Sharif said that the agreement's a success of diplomacy rather than a bilateral agreement between the two sides. He said that at several points it appeared the peace process could be derailed, but sustained diplomatic efforts helped keep it on track. On Monday, Iran, the United States, and Pakistan announced the finalization of a memorandum of understanding to end the war, following weeks of negotiations. The deal includes lifting the blockade of the Strait of Hormuz and halting military operations across many fronts. Further negotiations between the United States and Iran for a final agreement will be postponed until both sides fulfill their commitments under the MOU. A Chinese Foreign Ministry spokesperson said China hopes a deal will be signed as planned.
2: China welcomes the United States and Iran reaching agreement on the contents of the first phase memorandum of understanding and appreciates Pakistan's mediation efforts. China hopes that the U.S. and Iran will sign the first phase MOU as scheduled and that all relevant parties will stick to the choice of peace and resolve issues through dialogue and negotiation. China stands ready to work with the international community to continue playing an active role in restoring peace and tranquility in the Middle East and Gulf region at an early date.
1: The Secretary General of the International Maritime Organization has welcomed the peace agreement between the United States and Iran. Arsenio Dominguez said the deal will help advance plans to evacuate thousands of seafarers stranded near the Strait of Hormuz. He said the organization is working closely with member states and partners to implement the evacuation plan. However, he said this will require time to ensure that all necessary safety and security guarantees are in place. The Malaysian Meteorological Department's warned that it expects the El Niño weather phenomenon to cause prolonged dry weather and reduced rainfall lasting into early 2027. The department said it's preparing for cloud seeding and firefighting operations to combat expected peatland and forest fires driven by the hot and dry conditions. El Niño is a natural climate pattern characterized by unusually warm ocean surface temperatures in the central and eastern tropical Pacific Ocean. It can result in heavy rainfall and floods in some regions, while causing severe droughts and increased temperatures in others. British Prime Minister Keir Starmer has announced a forthcoming ban on social media for users under the age of 16, saying it's needed to protect the well-being of children. The announcement follows a government-led consultation where British teenagers trialed social media bans and time limits on apps. In December, Australia became the first nation to ban people under 16 from social media. And that's the news. I'm Shane Bigham.
0: Cutting through.
3: through an overload of information to get to the heart of the story. This is The Point.
4: Welcome to The Point, an opinion show coming to you from Beijing. I'm Li Xin. Big, beautiful peace at last. The U.S. and Iran have announced that they have reached an agreement that would take effect on Friday, 19th of June. President Trump authorized on social media the quote-unquote toll-free opening of the Strait of Hormuz and the immediate removal of U.S. naval blockade. Let the oil flow, he declared. Meanwhile, Iranian Deputy Foreign Minister Kazem Gharibabadi said on Sunday that the text for a peace deal brokered by Pakistan has been decided and would be up for signing in Switzerland on Friday, and that negotiations for a final agreement would be held during a 60-day period if the U.S. commits to the current peace deal. Regardless of the details, is it mission accomplished for President Trump? Is it a Pyrrhic victory? I'm joined by Professor Warwick Powell, adjunct professor at Queensland University of Technology, joining us from Brisbane, Australia, and here in the studio, John Gong, professor of economics at the University of International Business and Economics. Gentlemen, welcome to The Point. First of all, Professor Powell, let me go to you. Exactly what is reportedly agreed upon? A peace deal? Some is calling this, or the text of a peace deal, or a memorandum of understanding. What exactly is the news about?
5: Well, look, it's a memorandum of understanding, Lucien, and which, of course, is not a final peace deal. A final peace deal, in theory, is some time away should the processes articulated through this MOU ultimately come to bear. But we're a long way short of that. At the moment, there is, of course, quite a little bit of optimism compared to the situation of recent times, that at least the parties have been able to, through the good offices of Pakistan, come to some kind of an understanding. But we're talking about Friday before any signatures are committed, and a lot can happen over the course of the week. You know, there is an English saying which is many a slip betwixt a cup and a lip, and I think it is fair to say that over the course of the last 100 or so days, and in fact going back to the middle of last year, that there have been many occasions where ostensibly progress has been achieved but ultimately founders because of various particular factors, whether it's the United States itself being unable to ultimately come to an agreement, or whether it's because the conditions of an agreement have been scuppered by the ongoing activities of Israel in Lebanon. So let's be cautious about this. Let's be hopeful. But there is a long time to go between Monday and Friday.
4: Professor Gong, exactly what's the process you understand that will take place until a final agreement can be reached? And when we talk about a final agreement, exactly what are we talking about? Are we talking about the war? Are we talking about Iran's nuclear program? What's the timetable you understand?
6: Well, at least I think this is part of the deal, even though technically we call it a memorandum of understanding, but I think it's pretty clear that it should be binding, pending, of course, both signing this MOU, that peace at least is coming to the Middle East. As far as Iran and the United States is concerned, I would say, and there's also other issues apparently haven't been totally worked out before reaching to this stage. Nevertheless, I think both sides sort of hurried up and do this deal reportedly as a gift on the birthday for President Trump. It's a great gift from President Trump to the entire world, I guess. Nevertheless, it's very clear that there are other issues that haven't been worked out yet and waits to be still negotiated. For example, concerning the handling of the remaining enriched uranium, and might be some other issues we don't know about yet. So before we have a full understanding of the text of this MOU, that hasn't even been released yet.

0: We don't know exactly at what stage we are in this peace process, but nevertheless, I think the peace process has already started, and I think peace is indeed around the corner. If not already, we have peace as far as the United States and Iran is are concerned. But certainly, what's going to happen to Israel, we should have to see. But I do want to bring up the issue that President Trump is on the record going public to publicly scold and essentially, I would even use the word humiliate Bibi Netanyahu about his bombing of southern Lebanon.
1: Professor Powell, for the United States, do you agree that there was a great sense of urgency for President Trump to reach, to get it done? For the United States, is it really winning if they sign this agreement?
2: Look, I don't think the United States has won very much at all. And in fact, I would argue that the United States has experienced a significant and to some extent a humiliating defeat. It's set about this particular war with the aim of overthrowing the Iranian government, either directly through aerial bombardments or ultimately through instigating a popular revolt. What's happened is that the Iranian government seems to have actually solidified, despite the decapitation attacks successfully executed by the United States in late February. Ever since then, the United States has been on the back foot. And in fact, the regional capabilities of the United States in terms of its forward basing and its significant military infrastructure within the Middle East has been severely damaged or destroyed. This shows that the United States, in terms of how it sets about being a dominant hegemonic military power globally, has been severely undermined. So I don't think that there is much to write home about as far as the US is concerned. As for the nuclear file, so to speak, which ultimately became the big issue, you'll recall that last year, last June, supposedly the United States, having dropped bunker-busting bombs, had destroyed the Iranian nuclear capability. It would prove to be untrue, of course. It was just hyperbole. And by the looks of what's being talked about insofar as this agreement is concerned, the issue of the nuclear file won't even be discussed until the latter part of or post-MOU signing. It's not part of this MOU signing. And again, I doubt that the United States is going to get access to the nuclear-enriched materials. Iran, on its part, of course, has consistently been of the view that it does have a right to develop nuclear-related capabilities, but not to a point of developing nuclear weapons. And it has made that very clear from day one. This was the case before the 28th of February, and it's likely to be the case after the 28th of February. In the meantime, the United States' actions have caused significant disruptions to global energy markets, fertilizer markets, and petrochemical markets, and has led to significant economic damage to itself as well.
1: So, Professor Gong, do you agree with Professor Powell's assessment that it actually, by not winning outright, it has been a defeat for the United States? If so, what went wrong, and what should be the biggest takeaway? Although the White House, the Trump administration would never admit it.
0: Yeah, well, I would say that winning is always in the eye of a beholder. You know, in the eye of President Trump, everything he did, everything he is committed to, is always being a winning thing for him. He would portray this, of course, as something winning for the United States. But I totally agree with Warwick that at the end of the day, if you look back, what America has achieved, certainly it is very much short of its original objectives. It has made the situation even worse. And, from that perspective, you can say that, the United States is not winning. I think the very fact that a nation, even though it has a long history with a very large population, is able to stand up to the biggest power on Earth, on the planet Earth, and still survive as a nation and you negotiate on equal terms with the United States is something, at least a victory for the other side. Paints a sort of debatable picture about whether America indeed wins or not. I think from our perspective, certainly United States is not winning. I think it's a reputation, it's a stance, and the stature in internationally has been greatly damaged in this case.
1: In the eyes of countries in the region and American allies around the world, Professor Powell, what do you think is the biggest takeaway they are contemplating now?
2: Well, the first takeaway is that any promises that the United States makes in terms of being able to provide defensive capabilities and deterrence capabilities needs to be taken with a grain of salt. The United States had something like 16 military bases dotted across this entire region as its forward base, a significant military commitment, which was buttressed with the movement of a number of key offensive fleets into the region to deliver salvos. And none of them were able to successfully deter Iran. None of them were able to successfully undermine Iran's response functions. And ultimately, we've seen America pack up, temporarily perhaps, but certainly pack up its military presence in the bases in the region. So first things is that American promises to defend allied countries is, I think, very, very questionable. This applies across the globe, by the way, including in Southeast Asia. The second thing it tells countries of a region is that they would probably be much better off thinking about developing security architectures designed by themselves together with partners and other countries in the region. This is about countries realizing that they need to work with their neighbors as opposed to falling into the trap of forming blocks against different neighbours. And I hope that that is a lesson not only learned in the Middle East, but also learned across the rest of the world as well.
1: Professor Gong, very briefly, what do you expect to happen from now till the final, if any, agreement reached within about Iran's nuclear program? What would the biggest factor X be?
0: Well, I think the biggest unknown and the biggest factor that I'm concerned about is the Israeli factor. Certainly, the Israeli side is not happy about this development. And what are they going to do to support President Trump, or maybe to try to derail President Trump's attempt? You know, that's still very unknown. And hopefully, the United States will still be able to exercise some control over Tel Aviv, over Jerusalem, to the extent that fighting will not be resumed again. You know, from Iranian's perspective, this is a whole thing. I mean, the peace agreement is premised upon peace in the region, and not just directly with Iran. It's in the whole region. You know, it has have to peace with the Hezbollah in Lebanon. So all of these have to be addressed at the same time. So that's a big challenge, but I'm still hopeful that at least United States is trying to get away from this. I mean, you see very clear, President Trump doesn't want to be buoyed down in this war again. J.D. Vance doesn't want to be buoyed down in this war again. They're trying to find a way for an exit ramp, you have to have this exit in dignity. And I think this peace deal, at least this MOU, provides the first step of a process that that is able to let America leave with some grace and some dignity. Here.
1: Many thanks to Professor Warwick Powell and John Gong. And Professor Gong, please stay with us. When we come back, we will look at one of Asia's most brutal and inhumane chapters during World War II with a newly released documentary that delves into the actual extent of Japan's secretive biological warfare program during that period. Stay tuned.
3: Making room for all opinions and seeing events from more than one side. This is The Point.
1: 731. What do these three numbers evoke to our collective memory? In a newly released documentary by Singapore's Channel News Asia, an unknown chapter of history was revealed about this horrendous germ warfare unit during World War II. The documentary is a gripping two-part investigation into the actual extent of Japan's secretive biological warfare program that conducted human experiments. It happened not only in China, but also across Southeast Asia, the film finds. What does the film actually reveal? Why is this chapter little known and why does it matter today? I'm joined from Wuhan, the capital of Central China's Hubei province, by Professor Ignacio de la Rosila, Han Depei Chair of the Institute of International Law at Wuhan University. From Kuala Lumpur, Malaysia, Marina Abdul Majid, Senior Lecturer of the Research Center for History, Politics and International Affairs of the National University of Malaysia. And here in the studio again by Professor Jiang Gong of the University of International Business and Economics. Warmest welcome to all of you. So, Unit 73, a top secret biological and chemical warfare research base, was established in Northeast China as the nerve center for Japan's biological warfare in the region, and China was the primary target. Tens of thousands of people died and many more got infected, some still suffering today. But Ms. Marina Abdul Majid, let me start with you. What exactly does this new documentary reveal that we didn't know before?
4: From the perspective, from a Malaysian perspective over here, it's very interesting. This Unit 731 had a branch basically in Singapore, and that unit was called the Unit 9420. And this Unit 9420 was sort of like a headquarters for the Japanese biological weapons in Singapore. And where Malaysia came basically into the picture was because that in the north of Singapore, of course, at that time during World War II, we had Malaya. And in the state of Johor, the Japanese set up a few facilities, research laboratories in Johor at that time. One was at the old Tampoi Mental Hospital. It was in a town called Tampoi, an old mental hospital, where the Japanese basically conducted research on plague bacteria, okay? And in this old mental hospital, basically, the Japanese rats and, of course, they bred fleas in this old Tampoi Mental Hospital. And from there, from what the research which I have actually conducted, these fleas were later transported basically to Bangkok in Thailand, and subsequently after that they sent it all up to Yunnan in China.
1: We talk about 731 here in China a lot, but I think for Southeast Asia, this is really quite something new. It's also for the Chinese audience here. And I want to go to Professor de la Rosila. From an international law perspective, what do you find significant about this film?
5: Well, from an international legal perspective, the key point is that by granting immunity to the perpetrators and a change of the data obtained through human experimentation, the Tokyo trial paid little to none attention to crimes against humanity, despite having jurisdiction over it. This is a category under which large-scale human experimentation and biological warfare as a state policy would have largely fitted in. The Americans did so despite the fact that crimes against humanity had played an important role at the Nuremberg trial, which, as meant, was delivered while the Tokyo trial was still in its early stages. It may also be argued that this initial cover-up may have also affected why Japan has never issued an official state apology, specifically for Unit 731, comparable to Germany's acknowledgement of Nazi medical experimentation, whose perpetrators were in fact persecuted and sentenced at the Doctor trial in the subsequent Nuremberg proceedings from 1946 to 1947, for crimes against humanity and war crimes. Even if there has been acknowledgement of the facts by the Japanese courts, this has been limited to no criminal accountability, and compensation has always been denied to the victims. So we are dealing with how an initial cover-up led to a certain black hole in the history of international law.
1: We'll come back to that in just a moment, because the Japanese perpetrators of the Japanese war machine were tried in the Tokyo trials, but for some reason they were, the 731 unit and the people behind it were not prosecuted. But again, let's take a look at the facts. And according to the film, Unit 731's activities extended beyond China into Southeast Asia, in Singapore, for instance, where Channel News Asia is based, and hence why they made this documentary. Professor Gong, experiments they were found experiments and forced cooperation were carried out under occupation. And there was one testimony by a former Singaporean cabinet minister by the name of Othman Wok, who was forced to work as a laboratory assistant for Unit 9420 that our previous guest alluded to during the Japanese occupation when he was a young man. Let's take a listen to this soundbite.
6: The significance came when I was told that the fleas that were reared by millions by this lab were shifted to Bangkok, Thailand. And then they had dive bombers flying over Chongqing, and they dropped these fleas, which were put in big flasks, onto the city. Then it struck me, you know, that all the 2 years that I worked in this lab and dealing with fleas that was infected with plague germs, that then I realized that they were used for this germ warfare.
1: So Chongqing is the name of the Chinese city, Chongqing, in southwest China. Professor Gong, so what exactly were they doing in these labs, and why countries in Southeast Asia? Because we were talking about this in Harbin, which is northeast China, which is very cold in terms of climate. Why in the warm and humid places in Southeast Asia, such as Singapore?
0: Well, it's pretty obvious that Japan is engaged in war in that area as well. I think, you know, this piece of evidence, actually, from my own experiences in courts, you know, it can be viewed as very credible evidence to at least suggest that the Japanese jam warfare spreads more than just in China, but into Southeast Asian countries as well. So this is a matter not just of a bilateral nature between Japan and China, but it's involving some more countries, and that's it's a multinational issue. So I think there's a lot of credible evidence to suggest that Japan indeed engaged in GM warfare. But this is actually already open secret. We all know that, actually, before even this documentary was released. But what's striking to me is that why United States essentially connive and cover up this whole thing, even when the United States government openly signed the Geneva Agreement and openly, you know, condemned.
1: Which is about protecting victims of war.
0: Right, it didn't take any action.
1: And not taking biological warfare.
0: Exactly. So you know, why is that? And this is a, you know, indication that the United States itself was actually engaging GM warfare research right after the Second World War was
1: closed. Before we talk about the U.S. element, I think we still need to find out more about the facts here on the ground, which is kind of alluded to by this film. And one of the things that was said during the film is actually quite striking, and I'm going to my previous guest, Ms. Marina Abdul-Majid, and I want to show you what a Singaporean journalist said during the film about how this piece of history is known or not known actually up to today. And the name of the journalist is Fan Mingye. Let's take a quick listen of what he said in the film.
7: Since I broke the story in 1991, what shocks me is that there has virtually been no academic research done on Unit 731 in Singapore.
1: Yeah, Professor Marina Abdul-Majid, what's the situation in Malaysia, and why do you think is that? Does it matter that we look into these episodes in history now?
4: I totally agree with you that it's very important for us to look into the past. You know, like what the Japanese have conducted biological experiments basically in Singapore as well as in Malaya during that time, of course, in Malaysia. Okay, because these experiments which the Japanese did, you know, it contributes to the history of the country. And throughout the course of me doing my research on the Japanese biological experiments in Malaysia as well as in Singapore, one of the difficulties that I think a lot of researchers face is getting basically documents, evidence of documents in Japanese as well as in Chinese, as well as translating them and subsequently translating them to English and basically writing journal articles about that. Okay. And in my opinion, what we can see right now is basically also the Japanese archives, like they need to basically release more of this documents about the Japanese soldiers' experiments on biological weapons during World War II, because a lot of it has revealed about the biological experiments in China, but not much basically about biological weapons in Singapore, Malaysia, Philippines, or even Indonesia. So I also propose that there needs to be a collaboration between scholars in Japan, China, Malaysia, and Singapore. We need to come together and share research materials so that, you know, we get more information about what the Japanese basically did during World War II in conducting biological warfare.
1: Mm. Professor Ignacio de la Rosila, we talk about the importance of memory law in Germany, in countries where they had fascist governance during war times, and there is right now widespread recognition that it's important to remember and interpret this history correctly. What's the challenge we're looking at here?
5: Well, that's the thing about the past. It never quite much belongs to the past as you think it does. And Spain and Germany realized that in Spain there was a memory law, a historical memory law, passed in 2007, which allowed, among other things, to provide funding for mass graves for Civil War combatants, to exhume the remains of General Franco, who had been buried at the Valley of the Fallen, a great mausoleum built by prisoners of war in Spain. It has also changed the state narrative, making criminally liable to uphold fascist values in Spain. Similarly, in Germany, there are laws that allow the Holocaust denial. These are not easy matters. In Spain, the Conservative Party voted against this historical memory law. They need to come from within the society in order to understand that this is a path that will not pass, and law can play a role in regard to it. In Japan, there have been attempts, as I understand, in that direction. However, it didn't lead so far to a clear legislative framework to provide assurances that the rights of the victims, the memory and their dignity are respected at the state level.
1: With that, we come to the end of this edition of The Point with me, Li Xun. As always, you can follow me on Facebook, X, and YouTube using the handle Li Xun in Beijing. You've got The Point.
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0: Some say Chinese is one of the most difficult languages in the world, and learning it is almost impossible.
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0: Only because you're not learning it in the right way. 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
7: A roundup of the main business news from China and elsewhere. 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
8: Hello and welcome to Global Business. You're watching at CGTN. I'm Lincoln Humphreys and here are the headlines. Market rally. Oil prices tumbled and stocks soared Monday after the United States and Iran announced a deal to end the war and reopen the Strait of Hormuz, sparking a wave of relief across global markets. Rate expectations. The US Fed Reserve is expected to keep interest rates unchanged on Wednesday. Central banks in the UK, Japan, Australia, Brazil and Indonesia are also set to announce their rate decisions this week. And commodity capital, we take a closer look at Yiwu's transformation from price-driven competition to a focus on innovation, branding and patents, solidifying its status as the world's largest wholesale market for small commodities. US and Iranian officials have confirmed an agreement on a framework to end the war, halt the US blockade on Iranian ports and reopen the Strait of Hormuz. Pakistani Prime Minister Shehbaz Sharif also announced the deal, saying it will be officially signed on Friday in Switzerland. Ehsan Kavani reports from Yazd in central Iran.
9: Finally, the long marathon of negotiations seems to be over, according to an informed Iranian source. In the last few days and even hours of negotiations on the text of the MOU, some changes were made to the previous text. Issues related to the management of the Strait of Hormuz and the sovereignty and territorial integrity of Lebanon were the two issues among the ones, the last changes, in fact, made in the text. Iran's parliament is seriously seeking to pass a law based on which Iran, with coordination of Oman, can implement a new transit regime for the Strait. But there are a number of obstacles. First of all, Oman seems to be unwilling to take part in this plan. Second, charging vessels will create international dissatisfaction, especially among the Persian Gulf countries. So from what we hear in Iran, Tehran is now seeking to control the straits rather than earning money. And after all, Tehran is considering the Strait of Hormuz as a leverage in the future, so that if other parties do not fulfill their commitments in this MOU or any future peace deal, closure of the strait would be an option for Tehran again.
8: Crude oil prices fell sharply on Monday in response to the U.S.-Iran agreement and the expected reopening of the Strait of Hormuz. U.S. West Texas Intermediate crude fell to around $80.3 a barrel, a drop of about 5.33% by 0800 GMT. Brent crude declined to approximately $83.2 a barrel, down roughly 4.74%. The U.S.-Iran agreement has eased fears over supply disruptions in the key Middle East shipping route, which carried nearly 20% of global oil flows before the war broke out. With the expected reopening of the strait, markets are now pricing in the prospect of restored oil shipments from the Gulf region. Meanwhile, safe haven assets saw a very different picture. Spot gold hit an intraday high of $4,323.7 an ounce by 0800 GMT, surging more than 2.56%. Meanwhile, spot silver also jumped more than 3.4%, closing in on the $70 an ounce level. For more discussions on the impact of US-Iran peace talks, we're joined now by Professor John Gong from the University of International Business and Economics. Thanks for joining us. So the US-Iran peace deal sent oil prices crashing today, yet analysts warn supply constraints and damaged infrastructure could keep markets tight through 2027. How should businesses weigh the short-term price relief against longer-term supply risks here?
10: Well, first of all, thank you very much for having me, Lincoln.
2: I think the announcement of a deal, at least part of the beginning of a deal, is actually very good news for the market. I think even though people will still call it this MOU and whatever they call it, I think the peace process has already started. I think it has certainly implications for the oil market. And oil price has been on decline for some time. I think, you know, in addition to the peace prospect associated with this war, I think probably a more important reason is that people start to realize that even after the ending of this war, there will be a structural change in the energy market in terms of the demand for oil. One very important evidence that people have already started to realize is that in April and May time period, China has imported way less oil than it used to. And we're still doing fine. You know, if you look at our lives here in China, it hasn't really been affected. I think, you know, the extent of fossil oil, the role it plays in the modern economy is starting to be more and more realized by people. You know, its role is being diminished, and more and more activities and companies and people are resorting to new energy, alternative energy oil. Energy source. So I think it's a clear indication that oil price probably in the long run is on a decline. And in the short run, I don't see it really going back again, given the fact that it looks like at least the peace is around the corner. If already we're in this corner already.
8: Despite the easing tensions right now, gold surged above 4,200 an ounce there. Is this driven more by macroeconomic uncertainty, inflation, dollar weakness, some monetary policy shifts we're seeing, rather than just by war risk alone?
2: Well, I think it's a combination of things. I think the prospect of U.S. economy, you know, the inflationary situation in the United States, the peace process in the Middle East, all of these things play a role in driving the commodity prices. I think at least in the short run, you know, this is actually very good news for the inflationary forecast for the United States. That means that the interest rates probably is not going to go up anytime soon. And, you know, from Trump administration's perspective, they don't want to see the interest rate going up. So I think that's actually,

0: not so good news for the gold and other precious metals. So I think this is probably one of the things that are driving the commodity prices.
1: So beyond oil, copper rose 0.8%, European gas fell 3.1%, sugar dropped with weaker oil dragging on ethanol demand. Which other commodities should investors and supply chain managers be watching for some asymmetric risks or opportunities?
0: Yeah, well, I think copper is a little bit different from other commodities. I mean, copper is one of the most important commodities in an electrified economy. More and more things are being used, switching to energy sources of electricity, and that needs copper. Copper is going to be used everywhere. So I think over the long run, the prospect of copper, I'm quite optimistic. Other products, other commodities, depends on market conditions, may go up, it may go down. But I think in general, a peaceful environment is conducive to a sort of stable pricing environment we're going to be facing in the next few months or two.
1: Thank you very much, Professor John Gong from the University of International Business and Economics. Appreciate your time. Despite volatility in global markets, China and AI sectors are gaining traction among foreign institutions. Matthew Quaife, Global Head of Multi-Asset at Fidelity International, said China, with its ample strategic reserves and diversified energy structure, has largely cushioned the impact of the current energy shock. He added that investors are beginning to see growing long-term value in China's hardware sector. Nikhil Mehra, Head of Multi-Asset Strategies and Solutions for Asia-Pacific at BlackRock, said Chinese equities, particularly A-share AI-related sectors, can play a very important role in investment portfolios. With geopolitics becoming more complex, global institutions are rethinking the definition of safe haven assets. Many institutions still expect the global economy to continue expanding in the second half of the year, though growth momentum is becoming increasingly uneven. The US Federal Reserve is expected to keep interest rates unchanged at 3.5 to 3.75% on Wednesday, marking Chair Kevin Warsh's first policy meeting and news conference. Investors will be watching closely for any hawkish or dovish signals from the new head of the US Central Bank, as well as how he'll communicate as chair. Meanwhile, central banks from the UK, Japan, Australia, Brazil and Indonesia will also announce rate decisions this week. The Bank of Japan is widely expected to raise rates to 1%, while Brazil and Indonesia are forecast to hike by 50 basis points each. Now to the 2026 FIFA World Cup. It isn't just a celebration for soccer fans, it's also a huge global business opportunity. Local merchants in Iwu, which is the world's largest wholesale market for small commodities, began preparing for the World Cup a full year in advance, seamlessly integrating into the global supply chain for tournament merchandise. Our reporter Olivia He has more.
2: Excitement among football fans worldwide is hitting peak levels. In Iwu, World Cup-related orders are on the rise. Local EU merchants are stepping up customized production of diverse and upgraded styles of related products to cater to global market demands.
3: After seeing the samples, the client was very satisfied and subsequently placed an order for 60,000 units. This marks our first World Cup-related order in June.
2: A large number of local EU manufacturers reviewed that orders started coming in as early as a year ago, so they got straight to work. Production really hit its peak around the Chinese New Year. Then by March this year, most of the export orders were pretty much done, just a few restock orders left for the popular items.
4: We're currently rushing some foreign trade orders and trying to complete them ahead of schedule. Once the World Cup orders come in, we'll go all out to fulfill them. For caps, we can produce about 30,000 pieces per day, and for scarves, approximately 10,000 units daily.
2: According to the EU Sports Goods Association, EU made products account for nearly 70% of the entire World Cup merchandise market in 2026. Traditional fan gear like jerseys, trophies, and flags have seen orders go through the roof. Meanwhile, niche items like patch jerseys and creative toys have become unexpected hits that really took off. Customs data from EU shows that in the first quarter of 2026, exports of sports goods and equipment from the city hit 2.83 billion won, a 12% jump compared to the same period last year. Olivia He, CGTN, EU City in Zhejiang Province.
1: Known as the world's supermarket, Iwu is often seen as a window into China's reform and opening up and a barometer of global small commodity trade. Currently, the Iwu small commodities market is home to more than 1.28 million business entities trading with more than 230 countries and regions, with particularly strong growth to ASEAN, Belt and Road partners and Africa. In 2025, Yiwu's total imports and exports surpassed 800 billion yuan for the first time, reaching more than 836 billion, a year-on-year increase of more than 25%. Notably, its exports exceeded 730 billion yuan, ranking first among China's county-level regions. Yiwu's growth momentum has continued into 2026. In the first quarter alone, trade exceeded 209 billion yuan, up 25%, and outpacing the national average by 10 percentage points. Beyond its market dominance, Yiwu has quietly moved up the value chain powered by China's industrial strength. The city's business community has developed the ability to respond to market demand in an instant. It takes as little as 48 hours to turn an idea into a shelf-ready product. This rapid response, combined with sharp business acumen, allows the city to stand out as a benchmark in the fiercely competitive small commodities market. As Yiwu's commercial ecosystem evolves, competition among local businesses is shifting from price wars to innovation-driven contests, and that has led to a growing awareness of intellectual property. Well before the World Cup kicked off, many local businesses had already applied for overseas IP rights for their merchandise designs. Analysing Yiwu's success, Tian Xuan, Dean of Peking University's Guanghua School of Business, attributed China's enduring competitive edge to supply chain resilience, specifically its fast market response and ability to deliver at scale. For some added insight on this scale and ability to deliver, we're joined by Chen Jiahe, Chief Investment Officer at Nova Market Technologies. Thanks for being with us. So Yiwu's evolution from price-led competition to now innovation, branding, patents, it indicates a shift up that value chain. What does that reveal about China's more broader manufacturing upgrading model?
5: Well, this evolution of EU's industry shows us that how China's economy has been developing in the past many years. Initially, many companies and industries in China, including those in Yiwu City, were engaging in the so-called price-led competitions. They produce things with mediocre qualities and they win their customers with very low prices. But this has led to a very low profit margin for the companies, and the competition can be very serious for these companies. But with the economic development, China has been investing more technologies, business management, and quality control into the manufacturing. Therefore, the quality of the products has been improved. The innovation and technologies have been broadly used. The brands have been built. Therefore, we can see that China's manufacturing is now having better and better reputation in the global market. The value adding has been increased, the profit has been rising, and the whole economy has been better developed. This shows the overall upgrading model of China's manufacturing.
1: In a period of supply chain diversification, Yiwu is still said to account for 70% of global World Cup merchandise. What explains China's manufacturing resilience in terms of scale, productivity, the ecosystem effects, and transaction costs?
5: Well, currently, China's manufacturing is becoming more and more important in the global market. The scale is large, the productivity is high, and it is more and more relied by the global clients. This is because of many reasons. First of all, China's manufacturing is now much better developed. This means the productivity can be very high, the quality control can be much more perfect, and the price can be very competitive as euro. For such a large scale of manufacturing, global clients can feel very comfortable when they're doing businesses with China's partners. The supply will be stable, the business will be guaranteed. Meanwhile, China has been continuously investing heavily into the technical improvement of its industries. Therefore, the quality has continuously been increased. The brand has been built up and the products are gaining better reputation and more profit in the global market. Therefore, that's why the manufacturing of China is now having a very important position in the global economy.
1: How much can Yiwu be seen as a microcosm of China's broader real economy upgrade? And what economic conditions are necessary for that kind of transformation to spread beyond a single hub?
5: Yes, we can say that the development of Yiwu City is an example of China's overall economic development. If we look at China's economic structure back two decades ago, we can see many industries were doing things with lower profit. For example, the manufacturing of vehicles were with low price as well as mediocre qualities. Back 20 years ago, the production of computer equipment was also staying at a low position in the global industry. But if we look at the economic map of China today, the new energy vehicles are now leading the development of the world. China's AI technologies are leading the global AI industry. We can see the massive development happened in the past many years. This shows us that China's economic growth is now entering into a sustainable period. China is not falling into the economic term that's called so-called middle income trap. Currently, the per capita GDP of China is about

0: gathered to discuss the future of break bulk shipping. And many later headed to the docks to witness firsthand how China's ports are evolving. Casablanca is hosting the first Africa-based session of the China-Africa Economic and Trade Expo as Beijing's new zero-tariff policy for African exports begins to reshape trade expectations. The event brings Chinese firms and Moroccan partners together with Rabat, looking to boost exports while attracting more investment in industry, energy and infrastructure. Adnan Shaoshi has more from the expo.
1: For the first time, the China-Africa Economic and Trade Expo is being held on African soil, putting Casablanca at the center of a new push to deepen commercial ties between Morocco and China.
2: Around 120 Chinese companies, along with about 60 Moroccan companies, are taking part in this major event. Hunan Province's vice governor is leading a delegation of nearly 100 people to Morocco. We hope that in the future, China and Morocco, especially Hunan and Morocco, will develop even stronger ties.
1: The expo focuses on new energy, machinery, industrial equipment, agri-food, consumer goods, and automotive parts. For Morocco, the goal is to attract investment, technology, and new export opportunities.
3: We feel extremely honored and heartened by the strong China-Morocco friendship reflected at this expo. Lots of Chinese firms gather here in this event to present reliable Chinese equipment and technology. Morocco opens its market warmly to Chinese brands.
1: Chinese companies are already expanding in Morocco's infrastructure, construction, renewable energy and automotive sectors as the country prepares for major projects linked to the 2030 FIFA World Cup.
4: We have been present in Morocco for almost a year and a half, and we are involved in several projects, including the Mole Abdellah Stadium. We hope to further develop the Moroccan market and strengthen the relationship between Morocco and China.
1: Morocco is also looking to turn China's tariff-free access into new export gains, especially for argan oil and other high-value Moroccan products.
5: It is a valuable initiative that reflects cooperation between China and African countries, especially Morocco. Morocco's hosting of Chinese companies for the first edition is an important step in strengthening economic and trade relations.
1: China-Morocco trade reached nearly $11 billion in 2025. Now Beijing's zero-tariff policy and rising Chinese investment in EV batteries, auto parts, renewable energy, and industrial zones could help Morocco boost exports and climb the industrial value chain. Adnan Shaoshi, CGTN.
0: As Germany's economy seeks new growth drivers, China is making a fresh appeal to German exporters. At a meeting in Berlin, officials and business leaders discussed expanding trade and investment ties while promoting the China International Import Expo set for November in Shanghai. Peter Oliver reports.
6: China is looking to boost imports from Germany. That was the message in Berlin, where officials and business leaders from both countries gathered to promote November's China International Import Expo in Shanghai. The event is part of China's Export to China initiative, aimed at helping more foreign companies sell into the Chinese market.
7: The trading relationship, first and foremost, is essential. And it has been for decades. And, you know, our event today is all about also figuring out how we can keep it relevant and how we can also develop new areas of cooperation. This event is also all about exporting more to China again.
6: Germany and China have maintained strong trade ties for decades, with Germany remaining one of China's key economic partners in Europe. Chinese officials say they want to increase imports of German goods, technology, and services. Officials at the forum said expanding imports from Germany could create new opportunities for cooperation in sectors including aviation, automotive, manufacturing, healthcare, and industrial equipment. The discussions come at a time of global economic uncertainty, trade tensions, and concerns over trade imbalances. German officials say that cooperation must continue, but that future growth depends on a more balanced trading relationship.
8: In the end, there cannot be winners on only one side. We must make sure that there are winners on all sides. Ultimately, we need to make the cake bigger for everyone.
6: Industry groups point to opportunities in areas including medical technology, artificial intelligence, advanced manufacturing, and the green transition.
7: Just look into the future. Med tech, you have the waste management, you have the circular economy, you have AI, you have quantum technology, you have smart manufacturing. German innovators are ready to do their part and, you know, to contribute.
6: Many of those conversations are expected to continue in Shanghai this November. Organizers say the China International Import Expo will

0: once again bring together thousands of companies from around the world, all hoping to turn today's conversations into tomorrow's contracts.
1: Government officials and business leaders are clear in their message that trade between China and Germany remains crucial. Also, that both sides are committed to furthering that relationship where possible in these times of global economic uncertainty. Peter Oliver, CGTN, Berlin.
2: Trade between China and New Zealand is thriving despite global turmoil, hitting a record 42 billion New Zealand dollars. Now the two sides are turning to smart farming technology to take their agricultural partnerships even further. Owen Poland reports from the field days in New Zealand.
3: Farming is the backbone of the New Zealand economy, and more than 100,000 farmers attended the National Agricultural Field Days to learn about the latest technology, including a wide range of electrified heavy machinery made in China.
4: We are a globally engineered product for a global market, manufactured in China. So we're talking about premium components, premium build quality, premium design.
3: Chinese-made tractors are increasingly popular, and the Field Days has become an international marketplace where politicians and diplomats come to promote the China-New Zealand trading relationship.
5: Increasingly, I think there's awareness on both sides that huge opportunities exist.
3: Shandong Province is one of China's largest agricultural producers. It took the opportunity to showcase some of its produce and make new connections.
6: We welcome investment and we are open to exploring mutually beneficial opportunities in trade, education, innovation and business.
3: There are more Chinese exhibitors at this year's Field Days than ever before, and they range from heavy equipment companies to solar power suppliers and smart farming businesses that will help New Zealand farmers become even more efficient. Chinese companies like CHC Navigation provide remote-controlled systems for precision farming, and Felix uses cloud computing and artificial intelligence to promote sustainable farming.
5: Apart from some of the state-of-the-art technologies that might be applied here, including drones, including AI technology, in some of the traditional sectors, they can provide some cost-effective solutions.
3: And while New Zealand is already one of the world's most efficient farming nations, China's new technology is being welcomed.
7: Tech is the future. You know, any way you can improve what you're doing and make yourself more efficient, embrace the tech. We've got satellite coverage across the whole country now, and it just opens up more opportunities for all kinds of really, really great technology.
3: A large delegation from Shandong Province also took part in a special agricultural cooperation and exchange conference to promote trade between the two countries.
8: China's high quality development and high level opening up will create vast cooperation opportunities for countries around the world, including New Zealand.
3: And the aim next year is to have a dedicated Chinese pavilion at the Field Days to stimulate even more trade. Owen Poland, CGTN, at the Field Days.
2: And that is it for this edition of Global Business. I'm Lincoln Humphries in Beijing. You've been wonderful company. We'll see you next time. Goodbye for now.

0: From north to south, east to west, people in China are chasing their dreams and leaving their mark. Want to know how they beat the odds and made a difference? Footprints brings you the true life stories of their journeys.
1: Ever wondered what's actually going on in Africa through the perspective of an African? 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

0: Now the news. I'm Shane Bigham. Chinese Premier Li Cheng says China stands ready to work with Vietnam to expand the scope and improve the quality of bilateral trade. He made the remarks during a phone conversation with Vietnamese Prime Minister Le Minh Hung. Premier Li said China is willing to work with Vietnam to advance infrastructure connectivity and accelerate the development of cross-border economic cooperation zones. He called for expanding cooperation in fields such as energy and mineral resources, the digital economy, artificial intelligence, and finance. Hung said Vietnam is willing to strengthen the alignment of development strategies. He also welcomed more Chinese enterprises to invest and do business in Vietnam. The capital of Mongolia has inaugurated a central sewage treatment plant built with assistance from China. Chinese Foreign Minister Wang Yi attended the commissioning ceremony alongside Mongolian officials in Ulaanbaatar. Wang said China announced its support for Mongolia's economic development in 2014, laying the foundation for the construction of the plant. It's the largest and most advanced sewage treatment facility in Mongolia, which will help improve local water quality and the environment. The Chinese foreign minister visited Mongolia from Saturday to Monday, meeting the country's president and prime minister. He held talks with his Mongolian counterpart, highlighting the synergy of development strategies and the expansion of cooperation. China successfully mass-produced silicon-28 isotopes with over 99.99% purity, a critical material for silicon-based quantum chips. The breakthrough, achieved by a team from the China National Nuclear Corporation, enables independent development of core materials for quantum computing, advanced semiconductors, high-end navigation, and measurement standards. Hailed as the purest silicon, it significantly reduces environmental noise in quantum computing. Experts say the feat paves the way for scalable quantum computing in China, after years of dedicated research. Pakistani Prime Minister Shehbaz Sharif says Pakistan will host the official signing ceremony for the deal between the United States and Iran in Geneva on Friday. Speaking in the lower house of parliament, Sharif said that the agreement's a success of diplomacy rather than a bilateral agreement between the two sides. He said that at several points it appeared the peace process could be derailed, but sustained diplomatic efforts helped keep it on track. On Monday, Iran, the United States, and Pakistan announced the finalization of a memorandum of understanding to end the war, following weeks of negotiations. The deal includes lifting the blockade of the Strait of Hormuz and halting military operations across many fronts. Further negotiations between the United States and Iran for a final agreement will be postponed until both sides fulfill their commitments under the MOU. A Chinese Foreign Ministry spokesperson said China hopes a deal will be signed as planned.
1: China welcomes the United States and Iran reaching agreement on the contents of the first phase memorandum of understanding and appreciates Pakistan's mediation efforts. China hopes that the U.S. and Iran will sign the first phase MOU as scheduled and that all relevant parties will stick to the choice of peace and resolve issues through dialogue and negotiation. China stands ready to work with the international community to continue playing an active role in restoring peace and tranquility in the Middle East and Gulf region at an early date.
0: The Secretary General of the International Maritime Organization has welcomed the peace agreement between the United States and Iran. Arsenio Dominguez said the deal will help advance plans to evacuate thousands of seafarers stranded near the Strait of Hormuz. He said the organization is working closely with member states and partners to implement the evacuation plan. However, he said this will require time to ensure that all necessary safety and security guarantees are in place. The Malaysian Meteorological Department's warned that it expects the El Niño weather phenomenon to cause prolonged dry weather and reduced rainfall lasting into early 2027. The department said it's preparing for cloud seeding and firefighting operations to combat expected peatland and forest fires driven by the hot and dry conditions. El Niño is a natural climate pattern characterized by unusually warm ocean surface temperatures in the central and eastern tropical Pacific Ocean. It can result in heavy rainfall and floods in some regions, while causing severe droughts and increased temperatures in others. British Prime Minister Keir Starmer has announced a forthcoming ban on social media for users under the age of 16, saying it's needed to protect the well-being of children. The announcement follows a government-led consultation where British teenagers trialed social media bans and time limits on apps. In December, Australia became the first nation to ban people under 16 from social media. And that's the news. I'm Shane Bigham.
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0: Hello and welcome to World Today. I'm Ding Hen in Beijing. Coming up, U.S. and Iran announced framework deal for peace and the reopening of the Strait of Hormuz. G7 leaders meet in France after U.S. and Iran declare agreement to put an end to their war. The European Central Bank raises interest rates for first time since September 2023. UN adopts treaty setting standards for gig economy workers. To listen to this episode again or to catch up on previous episodes, you can download our podcast by searching World Today. First up, the United States and Iran have reached a peace deal. U.S. President Donald Trump says he has authorized the immediate removal of the American naval blockade against the Iranian ports, adding that the Strait of Hormuz will fully reopen. Iran says the two sides will sign the draft of a memorandum of understanding in Switzerland on Friday. Tehran also says it is going to verify Washington's compliance before entering a 60-day period of negotiations on the nuclear program and the sanctions removal. Pakistani Prime Minister Shehbaz Sharif says the U.S. and Iran have declared the immediate and permanent termination of military operations on all fronts, including in Lebanon. So for more, joining us now on the line is Dr. Zhang Chuchu, Deputy Director of the Center for Middle Eastern Studies, Fudan University. So thank you very much for joining us today, Dr. Zhang Chuchu. We know the details of the deal are not immediately available, but what do you think has made the United States and Iran reach this deal?
1: Well, my observation is that in the current situation, reaching some form of written, symbolic, even temporary memorandum of understanding would benefit both the United States and Iran. For the United States, well, Trump always wants a symbolic document and ceremony to establish a diplomatic achievement for himself. And at the same time, I think he also needs some positive news to share to his people and also to stabilize international energy supplies and curb the inflation. And we should not forget that currently the United States inflation in May already reached a three-year high. And as for Iran, I think its economy and people's livelihoods are already in dire straits over the past few months. So it also needs temporary buffer, a temporary ceasefire. Furthermore, I think both sides claimed victory in their own countries, and thus they both hoped to present the memorandum of understanding as a sort of political achievement.
0: With regard to the situation at the Strait of Hormuz, do you think this key waterway will certainly reopen because President Trump has said so? Are there remaining uncertainties?
1: Well, I think there are remaining uncertainties for sure. And those uncertainties might include verification mechanism, because so far there is still lacks this kind of details in the reports that we can see. And also other uncertainties can include domestic political pushback in both sides and the risk of hotline actions by hardliners or non-state actors. But I think there is still a strong likelihood of an improvement of the situation there, not because President Trump has said so, but because during the period of negotiation, actually both sides postponed more significant issues of contention, such as the nuclear issue, to later stages. And they mainly focused on the Strait of Hormuz. So the United States urgently needs the Strait of Hormuz to reopen because it can demonstrate Trump's diplomatic achievement, and also it can ease the persistently high oil price. And as for Iran, on the other hand, it hopes that the United States will not continue its blockade of its ships. And not just Iran and the United States, but many other countries around the world are also paying close attention to the Strait of Hormuz issue. And my observation is that recently the differences between the United States and Iran on the Strait issue have actually narrowed down. So

0: Well, I think the Strait crisis is likely to see a significant improvement in the near future.
1: A relevant issue is about, the oil markets or the global energy markets. Markets have basically responded positively. Oil prices have declined on the news of this deal. So, can we expect a faster return to normalcy for energy markets?
0: Well, right now, actually, we have already seen that the oil markets have already priced in reduced immediate risk, which explains the drop in oil prices. And in the long run, we can see that shortly beforehand, the United Arab Emirates has already expressed a strong intention to increase its oil export. And after that, a lot of OPEC members, including Saudi Arabia, Algeria, for instance, they have also expressed the same intention. However, I think currently, if we talk about the medium term, let's say over the next few weeks, I think for normalization is still there are still a lot of uncertainties regarding full normalization because that needs verified sustained de-escalation over weeks. And also people would like to see clear signals that neither side intends to use the strait as leverage again. And also there needs to be resolution of the broader conflict drivers. And so far, since there are still a lot of fundamental difference between the two sides, so I think there are still a lot of uncertainties.
1: The day before the announcement of the deal, Israel was still, militarily attacking the southern suburbs of Lebanese capital, Beirut. As a matter of fact, Israel has, pushed its invasion of Lebanon deeper than at any point in over a quarter of a century or so. And in the meantime, Israel has been sidelined from the negotiations between Washington and Tehran. So, to what extent do you expect Israel to adhere to this peace deal?
0: Well, I think that could be a crucial variable. And here I think we should note two issues. The first one is that there are a lot of differences and disputes between the United States and Israel. Actually, to reach a memorandum of understanding is in the interests of the United States, but not in the interests of Israel. It always tries to undermine Iran and its allies in the region. And also a key concern for Israel is the nuclear issue of Iran. But these things have not already been resolved according to the current version of the memorandum of understanding. So Israel does not just want to stop here. Another issue here is that Iran has always insisted that the ceasefire should be a permanent one and a comprehensive one. So it means that it's not just Israel and the United States stop attacking Iran, but they should also stop the attacks against Lebanon. But actually, Israel at the moment, like you said, it has no intention to stop. So I think that adherence will likely be tactical and partial. So it means that Israel may reduce large-scale operations if the United States insists on it, but I think it is unlikely to fully halt actions. Itself defines as necessary, and that could further, affect the ongoing negotiations between the United States and Iran.
1: Broader negotiations on outstanding issues like Iran's nuclear program would continue over the next 60 days, as we can see from media reports about this deal. So, shall we expect any major breakthrough in negotiations regarding the nuclear issue?
0: Well, so far we can say that there are still a lot of challenges and difficulties, it's very hard to see a comprehensive breakthrough. And the reason is that there are fundamental differences between the two sides. Because as for the United States, it always insists on zero nuclear of Iran. However, Iran does not intend to make this kind of compromise. And also we can see that

0: Recently, Iran has already claimed that the memorandum of understanding is a victory of Iran. So in this kind of context, it is very unlikely, and Iran does not intend to make significant concessions on those key issues. And last but not least, there is the problem of distrust between the two sides, because Iran does not trust that the United States wants a permanent ceasefire, since the United States still has placed a lot of troops around Iran. So that is why Iran right now remains a very cautious attitude. So I would say still there are a lot of difficulties regarding this issue.
1: Now, some say the deal is likely to return the region to a status that existed before the war. What is your take on this?
0: Well, I think that, first of all, the conflict has not yet come to an end, since we just see a memorandum of understanding, which is likely to be reached. And also the two sides, they have actually placed a lot of differences to a later stage for a new round of negotiations. So I think there are still a lot of uncertainties. Even if we see that there is a de-escalation of conflict, I would say that there are a lot of changes that have already taken place in this region. For instance, we can see that there is a deterioration of relations between Iran and its neighbors, especially the Gulf region. Also, Israel and Iran, their problems are very hard to be resolved. And also the United States, although it has a lot of allies in the region, right now a lot of Gulf countries, they question the United States by saying that it seems you prioritize Israel to us. So in this kind of context, I would say the geopolitics of the region is changing at this stage.
1: Do you agree that for the United States, the war was a strategic failure, even though Washington might have enjoyed a certain level of, you know, tactical success? Why or why not?
0: Well, I think that it's very difficult to measure a war in terms of success and failure in contemporary era, because in fact, all sides suffer great losses in war. And more often than not, all sides are losers. Moreover, we can see that this war has also brought huge spillover effects. However, I think it is clear that the United States made a strategic miscalculation in this conflict, and it failed to achieve its objectives. So Donald Trump always wanted to achieve big success with small costs, but right now everybody knows that it's impossible to do so. On the one hand, he has already taken the course of this ongoing war. And on the other hand, it has not achieved decisive, for instance, objectives he has he has planned. For instance, Iran's nuclear program is still there, and also Iran's ally network is still there. And also the United States does not have very effective measures to counter Iran's asymmetric tactics. I would say right now, also a lot of people are saying that the quick move to a political deal may be read by adversaries as evidence that sustained United States military pressure has its limits.
1: Thank you very much for joining us and for your analysis. Dr. Zhang Chuchu, Deputy Director of the Center for Middle Eastern Studies, Fudan University. This is World Today. Stay tuned. You're listening to World Today. I'm Ding Hen in Beijing. Leaders of the Group of Seven countries are meeting in France for a three-day summit. The gathering comes shortly after the United States and Iran reached a preliminary deal to put an end to their war. Discussing next steps on Iran is a key issue for leaders attending this meeting. The summit is also seeking common ground on the war in Ukraine, tackling global economic imbalances and sourcing critical minerals. So for more, joining us now on the line is Professor Qu Qiang from Minzu University of China. Thank you very much for joining us, Professor.
2: Thank you.
1: So for G7 nations in general, what do you think is at stake when we talk about the U.S.-Iran peace deal? Following the announcement of the deal, four G7 nations, Britain, France, Germany, and Italy, say they are ready to lift the sanctions on Iran in response to steps on the country's nuclear program. What do you make of the calculation for these four European G7 nations?
2: Well, I think for the G7s, there are some common core interests have been included in this deal. I think number one is the security of the energy supply and the Strait of the Hormuz, you know, the liberty of sail. I think the G7, you know, foreign ministers actually, you know, specializing that the permanent recovery of the free sail in the Strait of the Hormuz and the free, you know, of tow is actually very, very important towards the international energy supply. So I think G7 countries actually probably will all agree with that. And secondly, because this is a very important geopolitical stability issue. So I think it's not only about the energy. Also, we're talking about fertilizer. We're talking about the shipment and transportation. And all that actually will choke G7 nations, you know, people's ordinary people's livelihood, their industrial output, and lots of things will probably disrupt the local and global stability, some peace. So that's the reason why they want to go back to the normal. And also, we're talking about the non-proliferation situation, because the more urgent situation, unstable, disruptive situation in the whole Middle Eastern area is probably going to leading to the further, you know, proliferation situation, not only in Iran, and also we're going to talk about Pakistan will get involved, and also Israel is also a nuclear country. So all that is at stake, and now all those G7 nations want to defuse this bomb. And also, I think for the European four countries, their consideration is very pragmatic. For example, they understand what the global economic benefit will get, you know, involved in this. And also, I think for the European Union, they are more, you know, in favor of this kind of the carrot policies, because they don't want to get involved in the, you know, violence and also military conflicts with some other regions. And also, I think for the four countries in Europe, they always want to show their differences from America and Israel. They want to show they have independence and sovereignty. So I think all that lead to this, you know, gestures in this G7 meeting.
1: I definitely take a point. In the meantime, during the meeting, U.S. President Donald Trump is also due to meet with his Ukrainian counterpart, Volodymyr Zelensky, who is also attending this gathering. So on the Russia-Ukraine conflict, do you think Mr. Zelensky could secure the greater American support that he wants from President Trump?
2: Oh, yes, I think he probably will get some symbolic meeting for sure, because on the facade, America and the European Union are together to support, you know, Ukraine. But basically, we understand the European Union are actually, in essence, supporting Ukraine. But United States wouldn't get involved in a sustainable and a substantial way. So probably they will get some humanitarian support and some promises and a financial support from America. But if they want to get the major upgrading and the military support and also the promise in the security, let's say, you know, a very important ticket to help Ukraine get into the NATO, that's probably impossible, because I remember that Trump used to tell Mr. Zelensky that he had no chips. So I think this gesture actually are showing that Trump actually doesn't think, you know, the Ukraine is qualified to get into this kind of a talk. And also, he don't want to get into another mess anymore. And also, I think, you know, G7 nations also have a very different stance from America. And Trump, everybody knows, Trump doesn't like Macron, doesn't like Germany, doesn't like von der Leyen. You think that these European countries are just another branch of democratic parties in Europe. So he don't want to stand in the same line with them. That's the reason why.

0: When France and Germany and Italy try to support Ukraine, United States will always want to show, okay, I'm going to keep a distance from this whole mess. I want to have some different agenda. So I think this kind of the gaming situation will make Ukraine's, you know, situation in a bit of a dilemma.
1: Yeah, this famous quote from Mr. Trump, "You have no cards," took place in a particular Oval Office meeting sometime last year. It's world famous. So in the meantime, French leader Emmanuel Macron is seeking to use his country's presidency of the G7 to push for actions on global macroeconomic imbalances. France has framed this issue as a shared responsibility in that, quote, "China overproduces, the United States overconsumes, and Europe under invests," unquote. What is your take in this regard?
0: I think Macron is smart because this is a kind of framework. It basically is saying, okay, we have a problem, but everybody have a part in this. So don't blame, you know, each other. Let's work together. Well, when they say, okay, you know, China have been overproduced and America have been overconsumed and Europe has been underinvested. So basically, he's been creating this kind of a so-called common stance or common space for everybody to talk to each other instead of just to blame some individual countries. And also, he tried to improve and push forward the pragmatic cooperation based on that. But I think the problem is, the whole concept is actually blur. For example, when you're talking about Chinese, you know, capacity has been oversupplying, what does that even mean? Just take a look at the, you know, a high, just a high technology and new quality, you know, productive forces in China. It's been, you know, in a shortage. You just take a look at the Chinese export of, you know, high-end devices, digitalization, and EV. The numbers are soaring up because the whole world is needing it. So which part has been oversupplying? You need to have you know, a specific number. And when America are saying they've been overconsumed, just take a look at how expensive the things in America and how ordinary families try to cut their daily expenses. They're trying to tough it through. Where do you mean they overexpended? So actually, these are just some concepts to try to put people together. And also, how can you coordinate everybody's you know, policies between all the sides? Maybe let China to reduce its capacity or ask American ordinary families to even spend less on their daily groceries and also to save the money to put into the Europe. Come on, nobody's a fool. So we cut down our capacity and American families, we are living even poorer life. So we can invest in Europe. This is just a daydream. Nobody's actually going to buy it. So I think the concept, the intention is good, but not very pragmatic.
1: Okay. As G7 leaders gather in France, in nearby Geneva, in Switzerland, we have actually seen an anti-G7 protest. It has somehow turned violent recently. How do you understand this anti-G7 sentiment? 1 minute.
0: This is nothing new. We have been seeing this kind of a protest for so many, you know, sessions. So I think G7 only represented about 10% of the population of the whole world, but now they're making the policies to affect more than 8 billion population. And maybe this year they invited India, Brazil, South Korea, Kenya, and all these participation actually are showing G7 want to expand their agenda and to show their response to the representatives. But I think their agenda are actually been decoupling with what actually concerns everybody, especially in the global South nations. What does an ordinary person, what does an ordinary family actually care about their jobs, about inflation, about public, you know, service products in the global South nations instead of just the people in the G7 countries? So this is kind of a double standard, are still, you know, dragging everybody away from each other. That's the reason why some extremists and, you know, opportunists try to take advantage of the event and hijack all the agendas and see G7 as an emblem of the imperialist. So we don't like this violence, but there's not getting at us anywhere. But G7 really want to relax and think about how they're going to improve their agenda.
1: Thank you very much, Professor Qi Qiang, joining us from Minzu University of China. You're listening to World Today. We'll be back.
2: 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I'm Elaf Ellard, economics professor and member of the Data Science and AI Center at New York University.

0: Shanghai. 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
2: Hello, my name is Alessandro Golombievski Teixeira. I'm a professor of public policy and management at Tsinghua University in Beijing. I am a great listener of The World Today. In my opinion, The World Today is one of the best China radio programs. 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
3: You are back with World Today. I'm Ding Hen in Beijing. The European Central Bank raised its key interest rates by 25 basis points in line with market expectations. This is the ECB's first rate hike since September 2023 aimed at curbing inflation. It is also the first by a major central bank in response to the conflict in the Middle East. With regional tensions ongoing and energy prices surging, the inflation of the EU bloc hit 3.2% in May, its highest level since September 2023, and well above the European Central Bank's 2% target. The ECB has now raised its 2026 inflation forecast from 2.6% to 3.0%. So for more on this, my colleague Zhao Yang spoke with Dr. Wang Yaojing, Assistant Professor of Economics from Peking University.
4: Professor Wang, thank you very much for joining us. The ECB has raised the interest rates for the first time since 2023. So how would you interpret the European Central Bank's policy decision? What are their main considerations behind it?
5: Well, the ECB is signaling that price stability remains its primary mandate. So the Eurozone inflation reached 3.2% in May, right? Significantly above the ECB's 2% target. So although the Eurozone growth remains relatively weak, but the recent surge in inflation is mainly driven by higher energy prices and geopolitical tensions. And this has raised concerns that inflation could become more persistent than previously expected. For example, higher energy costs could spread into broader consumer prices and wage demands by driving up input prices. And more importantly, the ECB has revisited its inflation forecast upward for 2026. So suggesting that the policymakers believe inflation risks are no longer merely just temporary. So this increases the urgency of maintaining credibility in the fight against inflation.
4: Mm. And as you mentioned, energy prices appear to be the main driver of inflation. So can higher interest rates effectively address an inflation problem caused by the geopolitical conflicts and supply shocks? And what will be the possible impact on the European economy?
5: For the first question, the answer will be not directly. So when inflation is driven primarily by geopolitical conflicts, energy disruptions, or other supply shocks, interest rates are a relatively limited tool. So the ECB cannot produce more natural gas or reopening shipping routes or resolve geopolitical tensions. What higher rates can do is to prevent those external shocks from spreading into the broader economy. So policymakers would worry about second-round effects, where firms passing these higher energy costs into prices across many sectors, and workers then demand higher wage increases, and the households and businesses beginning to expect permanently higher inflation. A moderate rate hike would want to cool this demand and slow credit growth and anchor the inflation expectations so that a temporary energy shock does not become a sustained inflation process.
4: And Europe is facing a difficult balance between controlling inflation and supporting growth. So how much economic pain is the ECB willing to tolerate to bring prices under control?
5: Well, as we said, the price stability remains the ECB's primary mandate. So the ECB is signaling that it's willing to tolerate a certain degree of economic pain to bring inflation under control. However, they also recognize that the current inflation pressure are being driven largely by higher energy prices and then those geopolitical tensions rather than overheating economy. So this means that raising interest rate too aggressively would weaken growth without fully addressing the underlying source of inflation. So the ECB's recent 25 basis point rate increase suggests a very cautious approach. So policymakers are signaling their commitment to fight inflation while trying to minimize the impact on economic activity. So if inflation continues to rise or spread more broadly into wages and services, they might accept a greater economic slowdown.
4: And the U.S. inflation rate also climbed to 4.2% last month. This is even higher than the Eurozone's. So do you think the Federal Reserve and the ECB are facing similar challenges?
5: Well, while both the ECB and the Fed are dealing with the very above target inflation, the underlying drivers are somewhat different, which means they face different policy challenges. In the United States, inflation is driven more by domestic factors, including the very resilient consumer spending, a strong labor market, and relatively robust economic growth. So by contrast, inflation in Europe is more heavily influenced by external factors. So the Eurozone economy has generally been growing slower than U.S. economy, making inflation growth trade-off more difficult for the ECB. So that's the difference. But if you think about the deeper roots, the U.S. has energy independence, the dollar's global dominance, and also the most fundamental of all, the geopolitical influence. So these make the U.S. economy structurally insulated from global instability and occasionally profit from it.
4: And the Federal Reserve is entering its FOMC meeting under Kevin Warsh. So what kind of policy direction should markets expect? And if inflation remains elevated because of geopolitical tensions, does the Federal Reserve have any effective tools to respond?
5: Well, historically, central banks prefer not to hike interest rate in response to these temporary supply shocks, because doing so cannot really lower the global price of oil and reopen shipping lanes. But most analysts expect the Federal Reserve to remain in a higher for longer stance rather than just immediately launching another aggressive tightening cycle. If inflation remains elevated because of geopolitical tensions and higher energy prices, the Fed's first response is probably likely to be patient, delaying rate cuts and maintaining restrictive monetary conditions until it becomes clearer whether the shock is temporary or persistent. And the overall U.S. economy activity and employment data shows very strong resilience. But if higher energy costs starting to push up wages and service prices and inflation expectations, the Fed would use the tools to keep the monetary policy tight for longer.
4: And the majority of Americans are deeply concerned about the economy. A lot of people say the incomes are not keeping up with inflation, driven in large part by escalating energy costs and higher tariffs. Some say if we look at the consumers, it's being described as the K-shaped market. The people who are well off are doing very well. They are increasingly driving the consumer spending as well. But the people who are not, they are going in the other direction. So do you agree with this?
5: Yes, I think there is considerable evidence of a K-shaped economy. So the aggregate number looks relatively healthy, but they mask the growing differences across households. High-income Americans continue to benefit from the strong asset markets and the stable incomes, while many lower and middle-income families are feeling squeezed by higher prices for energy, housing, and everyday necessities. I think I read a report from the U.S. Bank saying that lower-income households are increasingly relying on high-interest credit cards and revolving debt just to cover basic necessities. So the result is an economy where consumer spending remains strong overall, but the benefits are distributed very, very unevenly.
4: And Professor Wang, so what do you think are the biggest risks for global energy market and inflation in the second half of this year?
5: Well, the Middle East situation is still very unclear at this moment, where the war is on and off. So I think the fundamental risk is still lies in geopolitical tensions.
4: Mm. And do you think the European economy face the potential risk of stagflation?
5: Stagflation is one of the main risks that the ECB is trying to avoid at this moment by hiking rates for a very cautious move. But I think the EU has another way out, which is to collaborate with the world's largest manufacturer, which is China, and also integrate with the global economy, not just relying on the US economy.
3: Dr. Wang Yaojing, Assistant Professor of Economics, joining us from Peking University, speaking with my colleague Zhao Yam. You're listening to World Today. We'll be back. You're listening to World Today. I'm Ding Hen in Beijing. Voters in Switzerland have rejected a nationwide referendum to cap the country's population at 10 million by the year 2050. Early results show almost 55% of people voted against this particular proposal. The outcome reflects a preference to maintain economic ties with the European Union over concerns about immigration and rising housing prices. The Swiss government has urged the voters to reject this cap proposed by the right-wing Swiss People's Party. So for more on this, my colleague Dou Hongyu earlier spoke with Dr. George Zagopoulos, Senior Research Fellow at CIFE, a European research organization.
6: Dr. Zagopoulos, what do you think motivated the Swiss People's Party to propose capping Switzerland's population at 10 million by 2050? What problems was the party seeking to address?
7: I would start by saying that immigration is on the political agenda of center-right and right-wing political parties, and they try to capitalize, taking into account that several people in different societies are not particularly satisfied with migrants and with the arrival of a rising number of immigrants from different countries. Together with these economic problems, especially in the real estate sector, can be added into the reasons why right-wing political parties tend to overemphasize on the migration problem. And within this context, the relevant political party in Switzerland proposed this referendum in order as much as possible to tackle the challenge of migration in Switzerland.
6: Immigration. Now, Switzerland's population has risen from 7.3 million to 9.1 million since 2002. 27% of its population is non-Swiss citizens. Does it pose any long-term challenges for the country?
7: This is a very important question that can be outlined through different prisms. On the one hand, there are people suggesting that the arrival of immigrants in a country like Switzerland is to be criticized for higher prices. On the other hand, however, there are others suggesting that immigrants themselves play a catalytic role as far as the national economy is concerned. So it's important, in order to highlight the debate, to focus on both perspectives as far as this challenge is concerned. It's difficult to opt for the one or the other option. I would say that it is significant to take both into account in order to have an objective overview of the situation.
6: Now, 55% of voters reject the proposal for a population cap. So apart from economic factors, what else do you think persuaded a majority of Swiss voters to stand against it?
7: Well, to start with, I wouldn't say that the result is overwhelming. So the result shows that the society certainly rejected the idea for a cap in the population, but remains divided generally on the general proposal. The reason why the majority voted for a rejection of the cap, I would say, is mainly relevant to the main attitude of Switzerland in international affairs, and its perception on how it should operate as far as its economy is concerned. So these two main reasons, I believe, were the ones that finally shaped the result, the determination of most citizens to keep the character of Switzerland as it is, plus the fact that they believe that migrants play an important role in revitalizing the national economy.
6: Mm-hmm. Some are worried that a potential cap on population could harm Switzerland's economic relations with the European Union. So how dependent is the country on economic ties with the EU?
7: Yeah, this is a very important question. I think that fears in that regard had been overemphasized because the economic collaboration between the two is strong and would remain strong irrespective of the result of the referendum. The European Union is the biggest trading partner for Switzerland, and Switzerland is the fourth the most important trading partner for the EU after the United States, China, and the United Kingdom. So economic ties would be strengthened anyway, but certainly a result that would favor a right-wing agenda wouldn't necessarily be endorsed by the European Union. And that's why the European Union welcomed the result of the referendum. But apart from that, I would see that economic collaboration would have normally continued.
6: And if this proposal were passed, how will that harm Switzerland's economy since its economic ties with EU would be hurt?
7: Well, from the perspective of what several people are suggesting, it would deteriorate conditions for citizens from different countries to go to Switzerland and work there, as it is currently the situation. And that's why several people had been skeptical about the proposal. But still, the population cap itself wouldn't necessarily mean that exceptions would not exist. But we have to comment on what we have right now, which is the fact that the proposal has been rejected. That means that Switzerland will keep its character as it is. In my opinion, Switzerland would anyway remain as a paradise, if I could say it so, for people to work in different sectors, especially in sectors which are anchored to innovation and technology, irrespective of the political debate.
6: But as 45% of voters supported the proposal for a population cap, does it mean Switzerland has the tendency to be more and more protective?
7: Yeah, this is a very good question. That's why I mentioned before that it seems to me that the country is divided, although the majority voted against the proposal. I wouldn't say that the main reason why 45% of people in Switzerland were in favor of the proposal were necessarily linked to their interest to see their country become a protectionist country. I would rather see some political elements in their attitude to support the proposal. But certainly, if the proposal would have been accepted, the economy of Switzerland would have entered a period of some adventure, if I could say, with uncertainty as far as where it would lead, taking into account that no more workers from different countries would be theoretically welcome to work in Switzerland.
6: Mm. Then what practical solutions can Switzerland explore, since issues like high housing costs and crowded transport still remain unsolved, although the proposal was defeated?
7: This is another very important question, and this problem is not only linked to the Swiss economy, it's linked to the economy of different European countries. Infrastructure projects are very important in order for construction activities to be strengthened in Switzerland, and this can perhaps in the future push prices a little bit down. And certainly the role of the government will be important in helping especially the younger generation to cover the rising housing costs and so on and so forth. At the same time, of course, infrastructure projects to be realized, There is a big environmental debate which is continuing in Switzerland. So there are some reactions in that regard. It is a debate which is ongoing, but the problem is there, and the government of Switzerland needs to find solutions in order as much as possible to mitigate the effects of the housing crisis which is persisting.
3: That was Dr. George Zagopoulos, Senior Research Fellow from CIFE, a European research organization, speaking with my colleague, Dou Hongyu. 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Stay tuned.

0: organization has adopted the world's first binding agreement setting out employment standards for digital platform workers in the gig economy. The Decent Work in the Platform Economy Convention was adopted at the annual International Labor Conference in Geneva. The UN agency aims to extend labor protections to people who work through digital platforms in sectors like food delivery and taxi hailing services. The protection includes an end to classifying gig economy workers as independent contractors, as well as enforcement of minimum wage requirements and obligations in healthcare, sick leave, and social security contributions. The World Bank estimated in 2023 that as many as 435 million people globally could be considered app-based gig economy workers. So joining us now on the line is Dr. Li Lun, Assistant Professor of Economics with Peking University. Thank you very much for joining us.
1: Thanks for having me.
0: So why do you think the agreement we're talking about here is seeking to put an end to classifying gig workers as independent contractors?
1: Yeah, so I think the important issue is that in a lot of the platform businesses, we have seen, you know, these workers, sometimes they're formally called independent contractors, but the platform, we have seen that they still control all the pricing, order allocation, customers' access, or, you know, the penalties or rating to these workers. So there's nothing really independent about the status quo. And economically, this is creating a very important imbalance because, you know, the platform has many features or is the de facto employer of these workers, but the workers have to bear the risk of their own self-employment. For example, the cost of their vehicle for delivery drivers, the waiting times. If they're ill, they have to, you know, they don't have sick leaves. For example, they have to cover their own injury and so on and so forth. So I think this classification really matters because it determines who is going to pay for the social safety net. If the workers are treated as fully independent, you know, the platforms could avoid these obligations regarding to the sick leave, accident insurance, unemployment protection, and so on and so forth. So I think the core question is that, you know, it's not just about the wording, it's about, you know, who covers the responsibility and also the liability of these labor protection.
0: So what is the prospect for the convention to be ratified by individual countries or individual economies and incorporated into their own national laws?
1: Yeah, so I think there's a meaningful prospect because we have seen, you know, the adoption by a very important international labor organization, but it's a signal, it's a political signal, but it doesn't automatically guarantee that it's going to be adopted in different countries. You know, individual economies still need to, you know, justify and also translate this legislation into their national law and also to provide the required enforcement mechanism. And also we probably will see some economies are likely to move faster, you know, especially those are who are already having, you know, experimented or have matured with the platform worker regulation, such as in parts of Europe and Latin America. You know, for some economies, they may be more cautious. We have seen the vote, for example, with these International Labor Conference that, you know, even though a large majority of countries supported the convention, the United States, New Zealand voted against it, the United Kingdom, India abstained. So this is already suggesting, you know, the implementation will vary substantially across different legal system and different development levels across different country. And I think enforcement is also very difficult. For example, we have seen that a lot of these platform workers, they actually move across different apps. So even though we put heavy regulation in some or all of these apps, there's no guarantee that a new app with looser regulation may appear all of a sudden in all the workers because they offer, you know, slightly higher compensation, you know, will switch to the new app. So I think, you know, it's a very complicated and, you know, we need a higher level of integration to make sure that we can actually incorporate this into our domestic law.
0: Why is it important to establish a commitment to providing, you know, adequate safeguards for gig economy workers? Do you think this is going to hit or hurt the growth potential of platform economy, or quite the opposite.

0: it accelerating its growth?
1: Yeah, so that's a very good question. I think it's very important to establish this commitment, especially at a global stage, because we have seen that platforms like Uber or Uber Eats or a lot of Amazon platforms they're often global, but labor regulations is national and domestic. So right now we have some international guideline, at least to reduce the risk of regulatory arbitrage, because platforms may expand fastest if weak worker protection are the weakest. So it's preventing a phenomenon that we call race to the bottom, because if the labor standards are going to differ very sharply across different countries, then competition could shift from the technological improvement that we are willing to see to who can cut the cost the most through weaker worker protections. So I think in the short term, absolutely, having stronger protections could raise the operation costs for some platforms. So this may slow down the growth of these platforms. But in the medium run, I think this could actually support healthier growth, because better protection could reduce the turnover for workers and improve their service quality, build the trust for consumers, and also make the sector more sustainable in the future. So I think really the key is about how to design the good regulation that doesn't kill the platform economy overnight, but also should move the sector from a cheap labor plus the algorithm model towards a more sustainable model based on efficiency, but also more fair treatment of workers.
0: Yeah, striking a balance between these two things, between these two goals. So globally, as I mentioned earlier, there could be as many as 435 million gig economy workers. That was the number in 2023. To put this figure into perspective, the entire population of the European Union is almost 450 million. What do you think this tells us about the global development of gig economy in the present day? And looking ahead, do you think the global number of gig economy workers will further increase?
1: Yeah, so I think the scale at this point is already striking, because we're seeing, as you mentioned, the gig workforce almost comparable to the population of the European Union. But I think in the future it's probably going to increase a lot, because the platform work or the gig work, I think it's just a redefinition of what we understand as work, right? Because in the future we may not need to be working full time, because our work could be assigned by these algorithms for better efficiency. So I think a lot more of us could be designed or categorized into gig workers, because, for example, they don't have to work full time and they only need to work for several contracts for a day, and they could support for their living. But it's not necessarily a good thing, because having more of these population defined as gig worker also could mean greater exploitation from the platforms. And for a lot of workers, especially young people, I think the job ladder, the growth for their work is also very important. So we need to have a job that's healthy for them to grow into the future. And when they turn old, they could also earn a very decent income.
0: That's why we're providing a better safeguards for their worker or labor interests. But thank you very much for joining us, Dr. Li Lun, Assistant Professor of Economics, joining us from Peking University. That's all the time for this edition of World Today. I'm Ding Heling, Beijing. Thank you so much for listening. Bye for now.

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1: Now the news. I'm Shane Bigham. Chinese Premier Li Cheng says China stands ready to work with Vietnam to expand the scope and improve the quality of bilateral trade. He made the remarks during a phone conversation with Vietnamese Prime Minister Le Minh Hung. Premier Li said China is willing to work with Vietnam to advance infrastructure connectivity and accelerate the development of cross-border economic cooperation zones. He called for expanding cooperation in fields such as energy and mineral resources, the digital economy, artificial intelligence, and finance. Hung said Vietnam is willing to strengthen the alignment of development strategies. He also welcomed more Chinese enterprises to invest and do business in Vietnam. The capital of Mongolia has inaugurated a central sewage treatment plant built with assistance from China. Chinese Foreign Minister Wang Yi attended the commissioning ceremony alongside Mongolian officials in Ulaanbaatar. Wang said China announced its support for Mongolia's economic development in 2014, laying the foundation for the construction of the plant. It's the largest and most advanced sewage treatment facility in Mongolia, which will help improve local water quality and the environment. The Chinese foreign minister visited Mongolia from Saturday to Monday, meeting the country's president and prime minister. He held talks with his Mongolian counterpart, highlighting the synergy of development strategies and the expansion of cooperation. China successfully mass-produced silicon-28 isotopes with over 99.99% purity, a critical material for silicon-based quantum chips. The breakthrough, achieved by a team from the China National Nuclear Corporation, enables independent development of core materials for quantum computing, advanced semiconductors, high-end navigation, and measurement standards. Hailed as the purest silicon, it significantly reduces environmental noise in quantum computing. Experts say the feat paves the way for scalable quantum computing in China, after years of dedicated research. Pakistani Prime Minister Shehbaz Sharif says Pakistan will host the official signing ceremony for the deal between the United States and Iran in Geneva on Friday. Speaking in the lower house of parliament, Sharif said that the agreement's a success of diplomacy rather than a bilateral agreement between the two sides. He said that at several points it appeared the peace process could be derailed, but sustained diplomatic efforts helped keep it on track. On Monday, Iran, the United States, and Pakistan announced the finalization of a memorandum of understanding to end the war, following weeks of negotiations. The deal includes lifting the blockade of the Strait of Hormuz and halting military operations across many fronts. Further negotiations between the United States and Iran for a final agreement will be postponed until both sides fulfill their commitments under the MOU. A Chinese Foreign Ministry spokesperson said China hopes the deal will be signed as planned.
2: China welcomes the United States and Iran reaching agreement on the contents of the first phase memorandum of understanding and appreciates Pakistan's mediation efforts. China hopes that the U.S. and Iran will sign the first phase MOU as scheduled and that all relevant parties will stick to the choice of peace and resolve issues through dialogue and negotiation. China stands ready to work with the international community to continue playing an active role in restoring peace and tranquility in the Middle East and Gulf region at an early date.
1: The Secretary General of the International Maritime Organization has welcomed the peace agreement between the United States and Iran. Arsenio Dominguez said the deal will help advance plans to evacuate thousands of seafarers stranded near the Strait of Hormuz. He said the organization is working closely with member states and partners to implement the evacuation plan. However, he said this will require time to ensure that all necessary safety and security guarantees are in place. The Malaysian Meteorological Department's warned that it expects the El Nino weather phenomenon to cause prolonged dry weather and reduced rainfall lasting into early 2027. The department said it's preparing for cloud seeding and firefighting operations to combat expected peatland and forest fires driven by the hot and dry conditions. El Nino is a natural climate pattern characterized by unusually warm ocean surface temperatures in the central and eastern tropical Pacific Ocean. It can result in heavy rainfall and floods in some regions, while causing severe droughts and increased temperatures in others. British Prime Minister Keir Starmer has announced a forthcoming ban on social media for users under the age of 16, saying it's needed to protect the well-being of children. The announcement follows a government-led consultation where British teenagers trialed social media bans and time limits on apps. In December, Australia became the first nation to ban people under 16 from social media. And that's the news. I'm Shane Bigham.
3: Is China uniquely positioned to survive the global oil crisis caused by the U.S. assault on the Iranian people.
4: 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If you like the show, don't forget to subscribe. We love The Bridge.
3: Hey everyone, I'm Jason Smith, originally from sunny California, now living in beautiful Beijing. Today with me is Bebe.
5: Hello, Jason. It's been a while.

0: How are you doing?
1: I'm good. Yeah.
0: I'm very excited about our topic today. And can we do 2 hours today?
1: I have so much to say. We'll see if we can fit it in 1 hour.
0: I know. Yes, let's get started then.
1: Years spent preparing for a global energy crisis have left the country, China, and its economy better positioned than most to endure a long-term hike in the cost of oil and gas, according to the Washington Post. How are regular people in China dealing with the global oil crisis, baby? How has your life been impacted? Yeah.
0: I think regular people are just busy living their lives. They're not really directly impacted by all this news. And that goes to tell the sense of security that we actually live in here in China. And I think most Chinese people probably take this for granted. Mm. They think that, you know, there should always be gas when I arrive at the gas station, and the prices better not be too high. And actually, even me, you know, it took me a while to realize how much the country has to do to ensure that millions and millions of cars and also factories have the energy sources that they need, right? To produce, to drive around, to live. It's a huge country. And so in times like this, another energy gasoline crisis or oil crisis, it goes to show, and that this is what we're doing today, right? It goes to show how much China has been doing to prepare for a day like this.
1: Mm. Well, I just want to point out a couple of really interesting things. One thing I was on a website where it tracks data, and China uses half as much oil as does the United States, Canada, and Japan as a percentage of its primary energy consumption. So actually, China is not as dependent in the first place on oil as many other countries are in the world. So that's one thing to keep in mind, that China actually, yes, of course, China uses oil. I think all countries use oil except like Iceland and Ethiopia and Norway maybe. But like basically, China is in a much better position. And one of the huge reasons for that also, as you know, more than half of all cars sold in 2025 are EVs.
0: Yeah, that's a big part of it. And I think we're talking about preparing for this oil crisis. And China's strategy is multi-layered, first of all. There is the long-term strategy focusing on stockpiling. Right, that's like physically just preparing, storing a lot of oil, especially when the prices were low. And also diversification when it comes to energy resources. And then just the entire energy transition, and which hopefully we will get into, because this whole China's push for new energy is driven not just for environmental reasons and not just for energy security, but has like 5 core strategic incentives. And hopefully we'll get into that a little bit later.
1: Well, I just want to touch on a couple of the things that you just mentioned. But actually, you know, before I get to that, what I find really fascinating is Western misinterpretations of what's happening in China. I actually kind of find it, I love it almost. It's almost become a joy to me to see how badly Western media journalists, Western-based media journalists, don't understand China. And so there are a lot of articles.
0: Yeah.
1: If you go on China gas station or anything like that in Google, and then you look at the news, real legitimate news sources like CNBC are saying that there are huge lines at the pump in China, are wrapping around the block, and that people are panicking. So I was like, that doesn't sound right. So I walked down to the gas station, 2 of them near my home. They're basically empty, you know, like they're just like 1 or 2 cars like normal. So I think they found a photo of a busy gas station at a busy time. And then they wrote a whole story about nothing, that they just like a story they made up, they completely made up. And there's a lot of this on Western media, where Western journalists want to portray China as suffering as a consequence of the US war. So they are like trying to frame Chinese people as panicked and you know, rushing to the gas station. And that's just not true.
0: Oh my gosh, the amount of work they get into that they're willing to do to make fake news about China. And if there are pictures like that, they were probably taken during the Golden Week holiday or something.
1: Yeah, right.
0: Right, when the highways are just simply packed. And actually, I have the numbers here. China aggressively bought oil during the 2024 and 2025 low price window, when the price was about $60 to $80 per barrel, especially discounted

0: crude from Russia and Iran. So like China knew long before that a day like this was coming. Has been preparing for a day like this. I think that's something marvelous. Like I just, I just marvel at the Chinese leadership, you know, at their vision, at their almost miracle prediction of what would happen in the future. And of course, you know that, you know, Chinese
1: who
0: people
1: knew,
0: in this culture.
1: Who knew that America would invade an oil-rich country? No way that was going to happen.
0: And I still, even today, I hear Western news talking about, oh, this is going to be, you know, the worst thing crash for China because it's so dependent on imported oil. It's true that China imports over 70% of its oil. And also over 45% of its gas. And but the good thing is China has known that for decades, for years, right? So it has been doing things to make up for this, I guess you can call it shortcoming for the country. I mean, the country is large and a huge population, and it's not especially rich in like oil, natural resources. So it has been doing work to prevent a crash like they are predicting.
1: I'd like to give you some more data in addition to the data that you just shared. This is from Visual Capitalist. China's oil imports by country. And it's just, you know, this was made recently, but it was the statistics are from 2024 because they're the most complete. Now, the first country that the United States invaded in 2026 was Venezuela. I think January 2nd, the United States illegally invaded the country and kidnapped the elected president of that country. That actually only accounts, it's huge for Venezuela, its exports to China. But the imports of China of oil from Venezuela only accounted for 2% of China's imports. So that's really easy to make up from other places for China. For Venezuela, maybe it's catastrophic. But for China, you know, it's like, uh-oh, we'll have to order more oil from somewhere else. Mm-hmm. Now, Iran actually comprises 11%, but 20% of China's oil imports are from Russia. So all China needs to do is increase the tap from Russia slightly and no crisis.
0: It says that to avoid the Malacca dilemma and China's single source risks, China imports oil from nearly 50 countries, not just the top few that we can name. As you said, Russia is the top supplier, roughly maybe 17.5% to 20, and followed by Saudi Arabia. No single country accounts for over 20%. And that's just diversification, right? And also China has been building land pipelines, and hopefully we can get into that a little bit later. And this is these critical overland routes bypassing sea choke points, such as China-Russia pipeline, China-Kazakhstan pipeline, and China-Myanmar pipelines. So not just like where we are importing from, but how we're going to get the oil from these nearly 50 countries into China. Yeah, China has been doing a lot of work, you know, for to prepare for a day like this.
1: No, I mean, absolutely. I completely agree with you. I think it's fascinating. Also, I just want to share a personal story. I think it was summer of 2023, or was it 2024? I went to Xinjiang, and I got to actually enter into the complex for the deepest on-land oil well in the world, which is in China.
0: Wow.
1: And they, you know, they're pumping out. We were joking with them. I think they didn't understand. They thought we were serious. I said, oh, so can I fill my car up? And they were like, we don't, you know, this isn't that kind of oil. And they were very serious. Like, no, you can't, you know, but we were obviously joking.
0: That's funny. Yeah. So to answer the question of how China has been preparing for an oil crisis, first of all, is massive strategic petroleum reserves. And so it's basically an energy cushion. And China is very good at building cushions because I guess it has always been energy hungry.
1: 1.3 billion barrels.
0: Yeah. So total reserves exceed 12 to 14 billion barrels. And that's enough to cover 130 to 180 days of net import. And as we mentioned, it bought oil aggressively in the past few years. And also the energy transition, that's another huge reason why China is not as shaken as a lot of people expected, especially in Western media. So I guess the whole world knows about China's energy transition by now. right? And the most fundamental solution is to cut oil dependency. So the EV revolution, new energy vehicles account for about 50% of new car sales these days in China. So that reduces daily oil demand by about a million barrels. I guess that's a rough number too. Mm-hmm. And also when it comes to clean power, China has the world's largest renewable energy capacity. As you travel around China, especially like when you go to Western regions where it's not as heavily populated, it's so easy to see just like, you know, a solar farm. They call it solar farm. Mm-hmm. And also these wind power, hydropower, building dams, like I guess you don't see it. You have to go to these specific places, right, to see these huge dams.
1: I've absolutely seen them. They're gorgeous. I was in Xizang last year, and we were driving along this very narrow pass by a river for, I don't know, what seemed like half a day. And we passed by three separate super massive hydropower dams on the same river. Wow. You know, every few, you know, 10 or 20 miles, again, there was another one. So the same river had just been dammed and dammed and dammed at every juncture where they could create a dam, a hydropower dam. China has done so. China has more hydropower in actual generating capacity than all other countries in the world combined, including Brazil, because I know the Brazilians are very proud.
0: Mm. And also another method of how China has been preparing for an oil crisis is because domestic production and technology, it has been boosting its own oil production and also advancing coal to oil. It's called CTL, coal to oil technology, and to replace basically petroleum-based chemicals. I think China is pretty rich in coal, but not so rich in oil. I mean, comparable to its huge population, right? Its huge needs. So in short, China's preparation, it combines physical stockpiles for short-term shocks and also structural transformation for long-term independence when it comes to energy.
1: You know, wherever you go in China, you're going to see solar and wind. I mean, it's like you mentioned, there's a very heavy concentration on the western side of China. But in this area as well, if you drive from Tianjin to Yantai, which brings you around this huge pivot of enormous amounts of solar that are floating on the ocean off the coast, right where you can see it from the highway. And you drive by it for 2 hours. And I'm talking you driving at 120 kilometers an hour, and you drive by it for 2 hours. It's insane.
0: Yeah. Do you guys drive an electric car or a regular gasoline car?
1: You know, I wanted an EV so bad, but my wife decided on an ICE car because she was like, I'm not so sure. And now BYD has cars that can charge in 10 minutes. They can go, you can charge for 10 minutes and you can get a tank. I guess it's not a tank, a battery charge for 604 kilometers. That's the data that I have seen. So some of the new BYDs coming out make ICE cars look like junk.
0: Yeah. Like my husband is also very old fashioned in a way. He's still holding on to our just gas-based cars, just like regular vehicles. And also another reason why we are not switching them for new cars is that it's so easy to just hail for cars, like Chinese Uber, Didi. It's so easy to get a car. Like as long as you're in a big city, I don't know about countryside, but at least I've, you know, only really lived in big cities here in China. It's just so convenient. I think I can totally live without having my own car. It's not even expensive, and it's very convenient. Plus, you know, the metro system and all, yeah. Oh, yeah.
1: Hey, everyone. This is Jason Smith, host of The Bridge Podcast from sunny California. If you like the show, don't forget to subscribe. We love The Bridge.
2: Listening to The Bridge.
1: For all the men out there, a really good way to stay happy is just make sure your wife is happy.
0: Yeah, I'm very happy you know that by now. It saves you a lot of trouble. Yeah. Also, if you're okay, Jason, can we spend some time talking about the reasons why China has been pushing for new energy?
1: Yeah, go for it.
0: Because this oil crisis reminded me that China's push for new energy is not just for environmental reasons. Because when people talk about new energy, I think the first reason they come up, like that pop up in their mind, is for a cleaner environment, right? To reach the goal of carbon commitment, like reaching carbon peak by 2030. But there are other reasons why, and this is a good opportunity to share that. Mm-hmm. So basically, China's push for new energy is driven by five core strategic incentives. And it blends in security reasons, economic reasons, and also being, you know, being a big country, taking up global leadership in this respect. So the first one on the list is actually energy security, you know, breaking the oil trap. And as we mentioned, China has very high dependency when it comes to oil imports. It imports over 70% of its oil and about 45% of its gas. And I think that's enough to worry any leadership of any country if it has such a high dependency. So the economy is very vulnerable to price shocks and geopolitical blockade. And especially, you know, in the past, it's at the Malacca Strait. It's so narrow, and a lot of the import goes through that. So that's something China has been worried about. But on the other hand, China is abundant when it comes to solar, wind, and hydro resources. And these can be domestically controlled. So basically, the goal is to make sure that China can hold the energy bowl in our own hands. That's a very Chinese expression, right? Just like in the past, decades ago, China was reminded to hold the food bowl in our own hands, meaning that becoming totally independent when it comes to food supply. Now that is no longer a problem. We're still worried about the energy bowl, right? We need to make sure that we don't depend on too many other countries to receive energy. And the second strategic incentive for transitioning to new energy is for economic growth and industrial leadership. So we know much better about that now, right? The new energy sector that includes EVs, batteries, solar panels, it has become China's biggest export driver. I mean, this is hard to think just like 5 or 10 years ago. It just seems that all of a sudden it just, you know, boomed. And it has created millions of jobs and generates trillions in GDP. And also this is China's strategy of overtaking some other countries in these industries, because in traditional automobile or energy technology, China was behind, and it was hard to, almost impossible to catch up on that track. So basically, China decided that we're just going to change our playing field. A new energy is a level playing field where China now actually leads the world in manufacturing scale and cost. And the third reason is for environmental and climate goals, right? To reach carbon neutrality by 2060. And to reach that goal, to, you know, make sure that China can fulfill that global commitment, renewables must supply over 80% of energy by 2060. And of course, pollution control. Now, people don't talk about this as much these days, these years, because the environment overall is so much better. But like 10 years ago, that's the talk of town. You know, the smog and other environmental issues, how to improve public health, and replacing coal-fired power plants with renewables has been a critical objective, you know, for the Chinese government. But next to last is geopolitical influence. So exporting standards by dominating the supply chain when it comes to EVs, EV batteries, lithium processing, China gets to stand. China sets global technology standards and reduces reliance on Western-dominated fossil fuel systems. And this is a crucial point, because when it comes to fossil fuel, it's a Western-dominated system and also tied to the dollar. Well, that's another field that we're not going to get into today. So when it comes to soft power, right, selling green technology to developing nations builds alliances and helps to shape a new global energy order. And lastly is technological self-reliance. Avoiding tech blockade in semiconductors and engines, mastering battery technology, AI grids and storage, It secures China's position in the next industrial revolution. So this is just to provide our audience with a broader vision for why China's been pushing for new energy. You know, it's not just for climate goals or environmental issues.
1: You know, I would actually like to add to that, because you mentioned maybe we won't talk about the petrodollar, but I would love to talk about the petrodollar. Mm. And, you know, a huge thing that, you know, Secretary Yellen said a couple years ago, under Biden, is that China's making too much solar and that there's a glut globally. And there's, you know, overcapacity was the word that they were using. Now the world is like, why can't you make more faster, China? Because the world is panicking during this oil crisis. But the reality is, not only is China diversifying away from the use of oil itself at home, domestically, and in terms of its international imports, but it's also facilitating countries around the world doing the same thing. And there's really massive geopolitical implications for that. I just want to talk about Ethiopia. This really surprised me, and it surprised a friend of mine at Cambridge University. We were talking about it the other day, and Ethiopia has 100% renewable energy at this point.
0: Wow.
1: 100% of the energy in Ethiopia. You would think, okay, Norway or Iceland, sure. Ethiopia, no, you wouldn't. You would just not guess that. But Ethiopia has 100% clean energy. Why is that? It is because Ethiopia is kind of like a beachhead for the Belt and Road Initiative in Africa. And a lot of effort goes into helping develop Ethiopia, which is why a lot of things in Addis Ababa have been gifts from the Chinese state. For example, the headquarters for the African Union was a gift from China to Africa, and it was built in Ethiopia. But in addition to projects like that, China has also facilitated Ethiopia developing 100% clean energy by working closely with that country. What that does for countries like Ethiopia and other nations around the world that are moving towards becoming electrostates eventually, like China is now, allows them to completely walk around. Like you said, energy being imported by the West or controlled by the West. Yes, a lot of oil comes out of Saudi Arabia, Iran, Iraq, Oman, UAE, and elsewhere, but a lot of that's actually controlled by the United States of America because of this thing called the petrodollar. The fact that the dollar is related to oil, especially in Saudi Arabia. And what this means is, as these small countries like Ethiopia and other countries that are beginning to develop using clean energy that's largely made in China, and they're becoming more energy independent. That's one, just like China is trying to do. They're trying to become more independent. But it also undermines, to some extent, the strength of the dollar, which is used to finance the largest empire in the world today. And that actually facilitates a better multipolar world by allowing all the other nations in the world to play a larger part in the global economy. And so there's a lot of reasons that are not even related to China's domestic state that China is engaged in these efforts, because China is engaged in massive exports of NEVs or EVs, as they're called in the West, but also in solar panels and hydropower development and wind power development in Europe, Africa, South America, Southeast Asia. You know, Laos went from 40% electrification in the year 2000 to 100% by about 2018.
0: Wow.
1: 100% electricity access for all citizens in the country of Laos. How did it do it? It largely had to do with hydropower, and it almost exclusively was built by China. So China is going around the world and helping these developing countries, or as Parenti calls them, the underdeveloped world or the exploited world. And it's actually helping them develop energy grids and energy systems that bypass in part or whole the Western oil lobby or state that's controlling, you know, part of the United States and other countries around the world. So this has geopolitical implications as well. It makes in this, how does this help China? Why does China do this? It's not just because China's a good neighbor, but it's also, it allows China to have a bigger stake in the world, because a lot of partners around the world have been exploited by the West, by the United States, for centuries in some cases. Mm. And those states, if they have more power, are more likely to align with one another in demanding a better, more equitable economy in our global, you know, environment. And that translates to multipolarity. And that translates to China having, you know, the respect that it's due, and all countries around the world having the respect that they are due, as opposed to everyone basically being controlled through from Wall Street.
0: Yeah, I think that's a really good point. Because

0: because, you know, China does not want to become the next hegemony, right? We will hate itself if that comes to pass. It does not want to lord over anybody else. But what China has been trying to achieve for decades, and finally has done so, is true independence. Like truly independent, not just in name, but also in its abilities. And it tries to help other countries, like other so-called weaker countries, to do the same. We don't want to see anybody else just ordering others about, right? Just like in our neighborhood, we don't like to see bullies around. So, and also what you mentioned remind me of something else. We always want to talk about the Belt and Road Project, the Belt and Road Initiative. It is evolving beyond fossil fuels. As you mentioned, you know, when it comes to export, you know, people think of China, right? China is the manufacturing, like the huge factory for so many things. And in the past, these are physical objects, like, you know, shirt. It started with what, socks and t-shirts, and then toys. People are familiar with that. And also, I don't know, bikes and other electrical appliances. But these days, China is exporting like technology. And also, as you mentioned, hydropower, hydro technology, how to build these. And also China is exporting UHV, which means ultra high voltage power grids, and also renewable energy technology along these pathways, along the Belt and Road Initiative. No, these are no longer just simple products that people can just, you know, buy in the market. These will help other countries to build up their own infrastructure. So it's creating a Belt and Road energy internet, you know, connecting solar wind farms, for example, in Central Asia or other places to factories in China. And it's a whole network. And I think that's another aspect of the Belt and Road Initiative that probably we haven't talked a lot about.
1: Well, I think it's fascinating because China actually spent a lot of time building hydropower, not just in this century, but actually going back to the 1960s and the 1970s. They were really small projects in Africa that China was building at that time. And I think it's really fascinating the long history of what they call South-South development projects that have, you know, been developed between China and other, at that time, developing countries. I mean, where China is close to the point where it may no longer be considered a developing country, but it's not there yet, despite the fact that China has a larger economy than the United States by purchasing power parity. So I think it's really fascinating that the developing world has largely been the source of the developing world's pulling itself out of that state. You know, it wasn't the United States that helped eliminate poverty large, you know, around the world in large part. Most of that happened in China. And most of that was done by the Chinese themselves. So, you know, despite the fact that the United States has all these instruments that it claims are there to help people who have been impoverished, most of the, you know, ability to raise themselves out of poverty has come from the countries that were impoverished themselves. And I think China is in a, you know, you say China does not want hegemony. I agree with you. And there's a gentleman named John Mearsheimer who disagrees with us. But, you know, I really think that he comes from a Western place where there's a long history. Yeah. You know, there's, you know, there was Spain ruling over a lot of countries and being, you know, the Dutch and then the Spanish, the Portuguese, and then the French, and then the English, and then the United States. And so you have a long series of global imperial powers that all come out of the same region of the world. Well, guess what? You know, Africa never tried to dominate the world. China never tried to dominate the world. China had the largest navy in the world, you know, 1,000 years ago, and then it burned it. It was like, oh, you know, there's nothing out there. And then they just went home.
0: Well, not quite, but I think it's just not in China's cultural gene. And I think a lot of Western minds, even superior minds, they live in another mindset. They live with another mindset, and they can't understand how people can, like how China conduct itself using, like, based on a totally different mindset. But coming back to how China has been preparing for this new oil crisis, I want to share a little bit about China's land routes, because I think that's another reason. Mm-hmm. People in the news, they're talking all about, you know, straits, the Malacca Straits, and now it's the Strait of
1: Hormuz.
0: But for China, that's just part of the picture. China has been building land-based energy arteries. So if you're okay, I want to share a little bit on that.
1: Yeah, please do.
0: Yeah. So because China has suffered from the Malacca dilemma, you know, for decades, and this is where 80% of oil once passed through this, you know, narrow and pretty vulnerable strait. So China has been building a 360 degrees all around network of land-based energy arteries. These pipelines and corridors, they are the backbone of national energy security, and they ensure supply even if sea routes are blocked, just like now, right? And here I want to share the four major land routes for China. The first is in the north, the China-Russia energy corridor, and that is basically the backbone. And as we mentioned earlier, China imports about roughly like 20% of its oil from Russia. So this China-Russia energy corridor is China's most stable and largest land route, and making Russia China's top oil supplier. And its capacity, the number I get from Doubao is about 30 million tons per year. And it's from Siberia, and it goes directly to Northeast China, and it completely bypasses all maritime choke points. So this is the Siberian power gas pipeline, and it supplies, and there's also the Siberian power gas pipeline, which supplies massive amount of natural gas to Northern China, reducing coal or LNG dependency. And then in the Northwest, there is the Central Asia -China corridor, and that is called the hub. And this connects the resource-rich Caspian Sea region to China's west. And there is the China-Kazakhstan oil pipeline. And I think the capacity is about 20 million tons a year. And it's from Kazakhstan's Caspian coast to Xinjiang. And there are also the Central Asia to China gas pipeline. And the third land route is in the southwest. Yeah. So as the China-Myanmar corridor, and it's nicknamed the shortcut. It's a direct gateway to the Indian Ocean, designed specifically to avoid the Malacca Strait. And then lastly, this is for the future, is the China-Pakistan economic corridor. It's the ultimate backup. And this is a long-term project, strategic project, to connect directly to the Middle East. So from the Guada port, and I think basically it's oil from the Middle East. It docks here and then travels north via the pipeline or rail to Xinjiang. And the goal is to create a Persian Gulf to Xinjiang route. So making China energy independent of Southeast Asian choke points. So basically, with the building of these land corridors, China has transformed from its energy supply from a single sea lane to a multi-dimensional network. And this diversification is the core of China's energy security strategy. And as you can imagine, all of these projects takes decades to plan and to execute, and it's still in process. So the talking about solution, how China can sit and just, not panic in this day and age, there are great reasons for that. Oh, yeah.
1: Hey, everyone. This is Jason Smith, host of the Bridge Podcast from sunny California. If you like the show, don't forget to subscribe. We love the Bridge.
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1: Well, a few things come to mind. Number one is that the Strait of Hormuz has already reopened, except for Israeli and U.S. trawlers. This happened yesterday. Last night, different conditions for different kinds of ships from different countries. There's already like about 20 countries that can just freely move their cargo through, including China. So China was the first, you know, had the first ships that were able to move through the Strait of Hormuz with Iran's permission. And so that's already a reason that China has less of concern for what's going on there than a lot of other countries. But now the strait is just open, except to two countries in the world, because they're the ones that instigate

0: instigated the war. But I think, you know, you mentioned the Port of Gwadar, and the Port of Gwadar is really fascinating to me because I've read a lot about CPEC, the Chinese-Pakistan Economic Corridor, and so much has been done to help the people of Pakistan, especially in their poorest regions, in developing this network that is in, you know, being developed in situ. Like the port itself, a lot of that was developed by China in different phases. And a lot of actually the surrounding area, including schools that I've personally researched that have been donated. So the employees of different aspects, parts of the port can actually get their kids to go to these schools. There are temporary living facilities that were set up that for the workers. There were also permanent areas that were set up. There was an airport built in Gwadar that was built 100% free by China. This is a gift from China to Pakistan. But what I find really fascinating about it is that, you know, a lot of people say, oh, you know, Muslims cannot practice freely in China, which you and I both know is not true. There are 39,000 active mosques in China. Hmm. But the airport at Gwadar in Pakistan, which was a gift to the Pakistani people from China, actually has a mosque on site, a full size, you know, huge mosque, not just like a hall, but an actual full mosque on the airport territory, also built by China. So China builds all of and develops all of these projects and aspects of solar and even parts of the network and subway stations and stuff in different cities that are on this route all the way from, you know, China's western region through to the Gwadar port, cutting all the way through Pakistan with just, you know, tens of billions of dollars in projects that China has built for the Pakistani people as part of, you know, not just helping develop the oil line, but developing trade of all kinds that can travel through that area. And this is going to be a massive benefit for Pakistan. But also think about this geopolitically in another way, not just a gift to China, not just a gift to the people of Pakistan, but also the world, because the richer the Pakistani people are, the less unstable that entire region is. And so this is a gift to global security, really. Mm. So when you look at the Kazakhstan pipeline or the rail that are going through Pakistan to Europe, it's not just to help the Kazakh people. It's not just to help the Chinese people. It's not just to help the Europeans. But a lot of these places, because of their historic poverty, have been areas in which there has been political and military instability. And by helping develop those areas, China's gift to the world is not the Kazakh people are well off, but that there is a greater global security for everyone in the world.
1: Yeah, I think that's a really good point. And I think for people to understand like why China does all these things or how China thinks, make up its strategy, it's important to switch to another mindset. You know, switch from the me only mindset to win-win situation mindset, because that's how China operates. You know, it doesn't just because I'm big and becoming more powerful, I'm going to dictate how you want to do things. It always negotiates, you know, to find out win-win methods of cooperation so that both sides, multiple sides, they all have something to take home. They all have something, you know, after these negotiations by top leaders, they can all go home and have some good news for the people back home, right? Not just that we agree to this, we agree to that, but we gain this also. And this is what's going to happen. You know, the good things we can bring to our people in the future because of these projects. And it always, you know, like when we talk about the oil crisis or the women's situation, women cooperation, it always comes back to the Belt and Road Initiative. And I know that you are an expert on the BRI. And today's topic, you know, about energy arteries, it's also intimately tied to the Belt and Road Initiative, because the land-based energy arteries that we just talked about, they're not just like pipelines transporting oil. They make up the physical backbone and strategic core of the Belt and Road Initiative. And they're, you know, transforming the BRI from an economic concept into a tangible security network.
0: You know, I really wanted to touch on the human aspect of things. I was just in the United States just a couple of weeks ago, and I saw at that time, this is just before the United States decided to start bombing the Iranian people. The cost of oil in California at the places that I went, and I had a car, I rented a car, was $3.99, which was not that much higher than it was when I left the United States 10, 15 years ago.

0: So I was like, oh, wow, you know, oil's been pretty stable, I guess. But then as soon as I left, of course, you know, Donald Trump attacked yet another country. And I have been seeing the pictures and videos of Americans filming the pump in total shock. And in some places, $9.99. So just in a matter of like a few weeks,
1: goodness,
0: gas has more than doubled in price at some locations in the United States, especially now that there was a fire at a major oil refinery, you know, just recently in Texas. Like, so the price of gas is flying and the cost per barrel international is flying. So I guess what I really wanted to ask from your perspective, and if you don't have an answer, that's okay. Have you been to a gas station? Do you know anyone who's complained about the cost of gas? What have you read in local news about the cost of gas? What's happening in China?
1: From what I know, people are not talking a lot about it. I mean, like, I take a lot of Uber rides or Didi rides. That's how I get around. Mm. But most of them are electric, I have to say. It's rare that I come across a traditional gasoline car. Yeah, so I have not heard a lot of complaint about that. But I have to say that, you know, filling up your tank in China is not cheap. It has not been cheap. So I don't know if there is like a huge price raise recently. But the comparison between a old-fashioned gasoline vehicle to electric vehicle is just shocking. It means savings in the thousands of RMB, like literally hundreds of dollars per month. And I have to say that even my husband, I think he's, you know, changing his mind, in the process of changing his mind, because he's pretty attached to his, like, you know, old traditional cars. But the savings can be phenomenal.
0: You know, what's interesting, I was talking to someone online. I was saying, you know, China, more than half of all cars sold in China right now are what China calls new energy vehicles. And what we call electric vehicles in the West. I was sharing the statistics about that data and relevant data that was produced very recently. I was putting it online and one of the commenters was like, yeah, but where does that energy come from? And he was like, ... oil. And I was like, actually, let me show you another picture. And I had these dozens of pictures that of when you pull off of the road on highways in China to get to recharge your EV, where there are solar panels set up all the way across the entire station in front, right by the road, usually, where you can see them from the highway. And those are actually providing the electricity for the EVs that are charging there. And then, of course, that person didn't respond because, you know, the photographic evidence, you know, showed that the vast majority of the energy actually going into EVs is coming from clean and new energy. So like renewable energy, which is, I think, is phenomenal. I mean, also just think about it. Like, you know, forget the geopolitics, forget the petrodollar, forget, you know, China's particular position. You're a small country in the world today, and maybe you're poor because most small countries are not as wealthy as the G7 countries. Okay, well, is it better to have energy that comes from locally produced sources like solar farms or wind farms and hydropower that you make domestically from the light that comes out of the sky? Or do you want to be dependent on importing fossil fuels from abroad? Which one makes better sense for you and your people and your future? I mean, it's really clearly like the more we diversify away from fossil fuels, the wealthier small countries can become.
1: Yeah, I think for China and most Chinese people, like, they are way past that decision, you know, making process. China has, you know, been taking large strides on the path of energy transition and for multiple reasons too. For, you know, in China, if you just like walk around, you see solar panels on things big and small. Like, they're little, these lamps that you put in your yard or you put in the community, and it comes with like a little, like a small solar panel, so that it's, you know, absorbing energy during the day, and then they light up during the night. Small things like that. And people with solar panels on top of their apartments and on top of their houses, and cars. You know, it's a different feeling sitting inside an EV car. Like, a lot of young people in China, you know, to get some extra income, or if they're doing during gaps in their employment, you know, they would become Uber driver, DD driver. And I used to, sometimes I feel pretty bad for them because, you know, they're sitting in there all the time for hours and hours. But sometimes when I, you know, get in some of these more spacious EV cars, I'm like,

0: And sometimes I realize that, you know, it can actually be pretty nice being a DD driver. You're in a quiet space all by yourself, away from crying kids and nagging wife, and you're making money, and you can, you know, listen to any music you want. You can just talk to your, you can actually talk to your car, right? And it helps you to pick up, to pick a music, and you can control the temperature. And there are other interesting things you can do. There are like stereos to make the sound, and there are like smells you can control. So it can actually be a very serene private space, because passengers, you know, they don't really interfere a lot. And you're, you know, moving around the city, always having different views. So I guess it's not as boring or as sad as I thought, you know, it would be if you have a nice EV car.
1: You know, I'm looking at the statistics now for, you know, countries and legacy automakers are being overtaken as the new EV markets begin to take off by Ember. This just came out in an article in the last couple of weeks. There are a lot of countries that are actually starting to really take off in terms of EVs, but some countries are really surprising how few of them. Like Japan. Everyone thinks about Japan as a futuristic country in the United States. But according to this, you know, it's only 2 or 3%, you know, of their cars are actually EVs at this point, where Singapore is getting closer to 50%. Vietnam is getting closer to 40%. United Kingdom is getting up, is about 30%. The European Union is about 25%. Thailand is above 20%. The United States is only a 10%, but in India is only, you know, what it looks like about 4%. But we know that China, you and I, is well above 50% at this point. But really, it just really surprises me that United States, India, and Japan are so low when, you know, India has so much potential. The United States should have been number one. I mean, if you just go back to the 1980s with the way they were talking about the future, and you just, you stand in California in my shoes, and everyone's like, you know, we're going to have solar panels everywhere. We're going to have EVs everywhere. And I was like, oh, this is going to be great. You know, flash forward to 2026 and 10% of cars in the United States are EVs. What happened? How do we fall like so, you know, so precipitously from the top to basically being, you know, in the bottom? I mean, even Nepal, I think, has 70% of their sales are in, are new energy vehicles from China. And China's well above 50%. It's like the world became a completely different place in just such a short period of time.
0: Yeah, things are happening fast. And also, as we mentioned multiple times in our shows, it's not just about buying EV cars. Right. You need to have the power, the grid to support, to supply all this energy. And if you're holding on to traditional methods of energy resources and not willing to invest in building up the grid, right, in building up all these charging stations, it's not going to work. It's a whole new system in a way. And China has been, you know, investing in all of these for decades. So it's not just about producing some EV cars.
1: You know, I was talking to a U.S. Marine a couple of days ago, and he was really kind of shocked that the United States went to war with Iran, and said, you know, I think that his idea was that the United States has embarrassed itself and we've completely lost control of what's going on in the world because the United States attacking Iran and then losing control of the Strait of Hormuz and losing control over who gets to decide which oil ships move. The United States has done several things which are really bad for the United States. Number one, it has embarrassed the U.S. Navy to the point where everyone knows that how, you know, paradoxically vulnerable it is, but also how incredibly dependent the West and its direct partners are on the energy system that they developed over the last century, and how independent a lot of the nations, more agile, a lot of the nations that the United States probably thought that they, you know, would be losers. Because immediately after the U.S. attacked Iran, there were all the newspapers in the United States were saying how bad this was for China. A week later, the world is like, well, you got that wrong.
0: Time and time again. And it always shows me the difference in how the, you know, the leaderships in two countries make up their, how they make their moves, right? In China, it's all about long-term strategy. You know, with the, there are reasons why they hold the two meetings every year. There are reasons why there are the five-year plans. There are long-term strategies that the country and the leadership, the government, they stick to, right? They don't walk into the two meetings

0: in March, wearing gowns and cocktail dresses, expecting to walk into a gala, a banquet, and drinking the fanciest champagne. They go there to discuss matters that will actually influence the country's future and people's daily lives. And people, you know, the leadership of the country has been talking about profound changes unseen in a century. They mean it. And they knew it decades before. They could see it coming. And they have been doing all these work to prepare for all these so that its population, its people wouldn't suffer in face of sudden changes. So all of these changes are not sudden for China, actually, because, you know, the tradition of Chinese people studying history, and there's such long history in China. We know that we can learn from history. We know that history can teach us the patterns of how things happen. So people, leadership can predict what's going to happen from the information we have today, right? From the past and today, to see possible courses of action in the future. And I think one thing you can depend on is that Chinese move, like the move by China, is always depending on long-term strategy, not just like fancy ideas that just popped into people's heads. Maybe we should do this and let's go do it and let's see what happens. That's not how the Chinese leadership conduct affairs. They're extremely, maybe you can think up a word for me, Jason, like they're extremely
1: erudite,
0: meticulous. Erudite, and they don't take things lightly,
1: yeah.
0: Right? If anyone works for the Chinese government, especially, you know, in higher leaderships, you expect yourself to work really, really, really hard to deliver, you know, to deliver all your responsibilities and to envision the future, the possible outcomes of everything. And to make up plans to make up, you know, backup plans. And so it's no easy matter. Nothing of this is shocking to me, at least. Because, you know, being a Chinese, living in China all this time, fortunately, I have this sense of security because I know in my bones that the Chinese leadership knows what it's doing. And the Chinese Communist Party knows what it's doing. And it has plan A, plan B, plan C, plan D. Who knows? Maybe to plan Z in case of if anything bad happens. Yeah. And it absorbs so much wisdom from its long history. Yeah.
1: If you're listening to this podcast in the United States, you may be planning on canceling your road trip. But I'm in China, and I think that the price of oil has only gone up incrementally, like 10 or 20%. So I'll be taking a road trip across Shandong province and then back to Beijing soon. So neener, neener, neener. Thank you so much for your time. Listeners, thank you so much for your time, baby.
0: Well, thank you, Jason. It's nice talking to you always. And thank you, guys. We'll see you next time. Bye-bye.

0: 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Hear the difference.
1: Now the news. I'm Shane Bigham. Chinese Premier Li Qiang says China stands ready to work with Vietnam to expand the scope and improve the quality of bilateral trade. He made the remarks during a phone conversation with Vietnamese Prime Minister Le Minh Hung. Premier Li said China is willing to work with Vietnam to advance infrastructure connectivity and accelerate the development of cross-border economic cooperation zones. He called for expanding cooperation in fields such as energy and mineral resources, the digital economy, artificial intelligence, and finance. Hung said Vietnam is willing to strengthen the alignment of development strategies. He also welcomed more Chinese enterprises to invest and do business in Vietnam. The capital of Mongolia has inaugurated a central sewage treatment plant built with assistance from China. Chinese Foreign Minister Wang Yi attended the commissioning ceremony alongside Mongolian officials in Ulaanbaatar. Wang said China announced its support for Mongolia's economic development in 2014, laying the foundation for the construction of the plant. It's the largest and most advanced sewage treatment facility in Mongolia, which will help improve local water quality and the environment. The Chinese Foreign Minister visited Mongolia from Saturday to Monday,

0: meeting the country's president and prime minister. He held talks with his Mongolian counterpart, highlighting the synergy of development strategies and the expansion of cooperation. China successfully mass-produced silicon-28 isotopes with over 99.99% purity, a critical material for silicon-based quantum chips. The breakthrough, achieved by a team from the China National Nuclear Corporation, enables independent development of core materials for quantum computing, advanced semiconductors, high-end navigation, and measurement standards. Hailed as the purest silicon, it significantly reduces environmental noise in quantum computing. Experts say the feat paves the way for scalable quantum computing in China after years of dedicated research. Pakistani Prime Minister Shahbaz Sharif says Pakistan will host the official signing ceremony for the deal between the United States and Iran in Geneva on Friday. Speaking in the lower house of parliament, Sharif said that the agreement's a success of diplomacy rather than a bilateral agreement between the two sides. He said that at several points it appeared the peace process could be derailed, but sustained diplomatic efforts helped keep it on track. On Monday, Iran, the United States, and Pakistan announced the finalization of a memorandum of understanding to end the war, following weeks of negotiations. The deal includes lifting the blockade of the Strait of Hormuz and halting military operations across many fronts. Further negotiations between the United States and Iran for a final agreement will be postponed until both sides fulfill their commitments under the MOU. A Chinese Foreign Ministry spokesperson said China hopes a deal will be signed as planned.
1: China welcomes the United States and Iran reaching agreement on the contents of the first phase memorandum of understanding and appreciates Pakistan's mediation efforts. China hopes that the U.S. and Iran will sign the first phase MOU as scheduled and that all relevant parties will stick to the choice of peace and resolve issues through dialogue and negotiation. China stands ready to work with the international community to continue playing an active role in restoring peace and tranquility in the Middle East and Gulf region at an early date.
0: The Secretary General of the International Maritime Organization has welcomed the peace agreement between the United States and Iran. Arsenio Dominguez said the deal will help advance plans to evacuate thousands of seafarers stranded near the Strait of Hormuz. He said the organization is working closely with member states and partners to implement the evacuation plan. However, he said this will require time to ensure that all necessary safety and security guarantees are in place. The Malaysian Meteorological Department's warned that it expects the El Nino weather phenomenon to cause prolonged dry weather and reduced rainfall lasting into early 2027. The department said it's preparing for cloud seeding and firefighting operations to combat expected peatland and forest fires driven by the hot and dry conditions. El Nino is a natural climate pattern characterized by unusually warm ocean surface temperatures in the central and eastern tropical Pacific Ocean. It can result in heavy rainfall and floods in some regions, while causing severe droughts and increased temperatures in others. British Prime Minister Keir Starmer has announced a forthcoming ban on social media for users under the age of 16, saying it's needed to protect the well-being of children. The announcement follows a government-led consultation where British teenagers trialed social media bans and time limits on apps. In December, Australia became the first nation to ban people under 16 from social media. And that's the news. I'm Shane Bigham.
2: Get a balanced analysis on both domestic and international topics within the framework of cross-cultural comparisons. This is Dialogue.
3: Hello and welcome to Dialogue. At a time when conflicts are spreading and geopolitical tensions are rising, millions of people around the world are still struggling for some of the most fundamental human rights: peace, development, security, and dignity. So what is the future of human rights in an increasingly divided world? Is human rights still a universal pursuit shared by all nations, or has it become another arena for geopolitical rivalry? And how can developing countries make their voices heard in shaping a more just and inclusive system of global human rights governance? To discuss these questions, I'm honored to be joined by Abdul Latif Rashid, former president of Iraq. That is our topic. I'm Xu Qingduo. Thank you, Mr. President, for accepting our interview. So, Mr. Rashid, we know China hosts this Forum on Global Human Rights Governance 2026 this year. The theme of the forum is joint development, shared human rights. The forum places strong emphasis on the idea that development being essential to the protection of human rights. So what's your understanding of such a theme?
4: Well, I've fully agree with the theme. And fortunately, we declared human rights law or clauses or implication. But unfortunately, it hasn't been implemented on what we agreed upon. Because I think human rights is very important as an essential part of any government and any population which lives in a country. Without human rights, power can be abused. Corruption can take place. Social security cannot be implemented properly. And human rights is very essential for everybody. Look at the countries which are implementing human rights. They are all going forward. They progress. They develop. They look after their population in a better way. Human rights is not only by judgment of court. Human rights in every aspect of life is related to food, related to water, education, healthcare, standard of living, well-being, and at the same time, respect of individuals. These are all related to human rights.
3: Yeah, that's what I'm going to mention. You know, if you look at the rising conflicts and uncertainty and people who are suffering probably in this under these conflicts.
4: It's not only one place. It's many places in the world.
3: Yes.
4: People are suffering. People are losing beloved ones. People are losing limbs of their life. People are dying. Nearly 70 or 80,000 children were killed in Gaza. And people are still living in Gaza without water, without food, without medical supplies, without doctors to treat them. So where is human rights? And in many other places, in African countries, some of the African countries are still, they need a lot of help for development, for progress, for better life. We are ignoring it. And I think what we should do, we have to go back to basic human rights, that every individual has the right to live in dignity and in prosperity without any conflicts. We have to come back to this. And at the same time, if a country or an individual doesn't agree with us, we have to put either sanctions or penalties on those who behaves otherwise.
3: Right. This is a very unfortunate development. And also, you know, countries in the global south are arguing that their voices have been underrepresented in the international human rights discussion discourse there. You know, do you believe this concern is legitimate? The current international discourse on human rights somehow fail probably to reflect, I would say, in a balanced way of the voices of developing countries of the global south?
4: Well, of course, it's very serious. I think we should all emphasize on helping underdeveloped countries, which I think really is probably a wrong term, underdeveloped. But we should help all the nations for a better living and better development, whether that's development related to constructions or education or health-wise. We should contribute to that. But probably you realize it. Many countries, their emphasis on buying more destruction weapons and destruction methods rather than needs for further development, for further improvement.
3: Yeah, rather than investing in the human being, invest in education, right? In development.
4: Well, yeah, in everything really, education, health, welfare being, schools, hospitals. I mean, look at many places in Africa that are terribly short of schools and hospitals, while number of countries spending not millions or billions, now trillions, on buying arms and destruction weapons. And they have to renew it almost every year or every number of years.
3: That's right. And also, there's a debate, you know, over human rights standards, you know, whether human rights standards should be universal, or I would say this is about implementation or achieving the goal of protecting human rights, whether countries should have the flexibility to pursue human rights according to their own historical and developmental circumstances, basically.
4: Well, I think the world is too small nowadays to have this gap between, not really, the main thing is to respect human rights assessment. Which method they use it and emphasize on what, I think we should have some flexibility in it. But the main thing is human rights should be respected. And that human rights is related to welfare being of every individual. It's not only one country, it's not one nation, but from every individual we should emphasize on respect of human rights. And obviously there should be flexibility on how they go about it, as long as they don't abuse it, as long as they don't ignore it, but how they go about it and how much they allocate it, because different countries, their standard of living or way of life is different from one to another country. What you need for a probably European country is much less than what you need and require for a country in Asia or Africa or other countries. So I think, yes, some flexibility should be necessary, but as long as the human rights as an objective and as a goal is respected.
3: Earlier you mentioned about the situation in Gaza. The Palestinian people, particularly in Gaza, I would say, you know, I can't help but remember, you know, the Western nations, European countries, including the U.S., they used to talk about human rights, you know, in other countries, right? You're not doing enough, you're not meeting this standard or that. But there's a kind of like a silence on the behavior, on what Israel has been doing in Gaza. You know, there's, I would say, global criticism or condemnation of their, you know, lack of action, lack of voice, all those issues.
4: Well, it's quite obvious. Those countries have forgotten human rights. They, I think, emphasizing on buying more equipments and destructive equipments instead of thinking or protecting human rights. It's not only in Gaza. It's in many countries in the Middle East. Lebanon, some Gulf states, Iran, Yemen, Sudan, they are all really suffering from conflicts. And these conflicts, probably if we protected human rights and if we took some actions to protect human rights right from beginning, that wouldn't have happened. And not to leave all the decisions in the hand of one ruler, one government. But it should be, and for human rights, respect of human rights, it should be respect for international community's decisions. We have United Nations, but how many resolutions they passed in United Nations in respect of human rights and to stop appeasing dictators or people in power which are abusing their power and abusing the human rights. There are many resolutions. They are asking for protections of human rights, protections for individuals, not only nations, even individuals.
3: Individuals.
4: But it has totally been ignored and they don't consider by either veto vote or some decisions by a powerful countries in the world.
3: That's right. Well, let's take a look at Iraq, your own country. We know Iraq's modern history has shown that, you know, I mean, this country has been through sanctions, war, you know, of course, like, you know, terrorism, reconstruction, and human rights are closely related to security, sovereignty, peace, development, and the ability of the state to protect ordinary citizens. I mean, Iraq has developing very well and peacefully and very different from what's going on in other parts of the world, you know, with more conflict there. So from Iraq's experience, I mean, what do ordinary people value most when they think about human rights?
4: Well, you are quite right. We went to Iraq, we went through a period, not a short period, a long period, more than 50 years, a difficult time. We suffered from governments of dictatorship. We suffered from decisions taken by one man. We suffered from wars between the government and the population. We, as you know, the struggle of the Kurdish people in Iraqi Kurdistan. We suffered from war between Iraq and other countries, which lasted for a number of years.
3: Yeah.
4: Then we suffered from Iraqi government challenging international community, which encouraged international community to invade Iraq. We lost liberation of Iraq to invasion. These And then after

0: The invasion, we suffered from terrorism again for a number of years.
1: Yeah.
0: And this all affected the human rights in Iraq, economy of Iraq, behavior of Iraqi individuals, reducing the rights of population to express their feeling or their ideas. This went on for a number of years until probably a few years ago, maybe 6 years ago, 7 years ago, when we defeated terrorism and we opened a new chapter and we had successful elections and successful forming governments, and we decided to give full freedom to the Iraqi population and try to concentrate on development and improving health service, education, and accommodations for people without housing. We started on these projects. And I'm glad to report saying that the first thing which we emphasized on it was peace and security. And I think that's well established. If you compare Iraq with other countries, even normal crimes have been reduced. And peace and security is good. Mm-hmm. Is good. Our relationship with our neighboring countries is good. Our relationship with the international community is very good. Our trade with the international community is good. For instance, I'm very proud to have a good relationship with China. China is well respected, not by only government or by people in power, by the population, by Iraqi people. And our trade and development projects is shared by a number of countries with us, and including China. We are taking part of for economic development in Iraq, whether it's in energy sections or other sections which is required by the Iraqi government and Iraqi population. And I'm hoping to encourage this development to be further move forward, and we need the help and assistance and good and extreme relationship with China.
1: You mentioned about the China-Iraq cooperation. I know China plays an important role in terms of infrastructure, in terms of the energy sector, because, I mean, you have been in China for a while. You know the Chinese infrastructure, right? China has experience. China has the equipment in terms of doing infrastructure.
0: Well, you've done a marvelous job. I think you've done better than any country in the world, which I have seen many countries in the world, but I've never seen this development in any other country in that period of time. Not only in building and construction, in everything, all infrastructures are excellent. The livelihood of Chinese individual is good. Education is perfect. I couldn't think of it to reach that stage. Your science and technology is in front of every other nation. Your healthcare, and at the same time, respect for individuals and respect for being in a comfortable accommodation for everyone. Look at your hotels and restaurants. No, I compare it with any other country in the world, and I am really very impressed, and I wish you all the luck, even for a better future.
1: Thank you, Mr. President. Yes, there's the physical infrastructure, soft infrastructure. We do see and experience rapid growth, I would say, huge changes in China. And of course, you know, back to Iraq, China, you know, stressed very much about this relationship with Iraq. We do see Chinese investors, Chinese companies operating in Iraq in the area of infrastructure construction, energy construction, etc. So are they going to continue to play a role?
0: Oh, I hope so. And I hope they will be expanded as well. Not only really you have improved your infrastructures, you have improved the environment. My previous trip when I came, I could easily see smoke in the atmosphere. But now you can, you know, you can see as far as you can, your eye can take, and it's all clear. I went to some of the

0: areas in your country, the forestry is unbelievable, and your lakes are so beautiful with the clean water, with the environmental protections, with human protections for the lakes and rivers, and the care which is have been given to your water supply and water resources is absolutely incredible.
1: Indeed, and we have been trying, working hard to make sure people stay.
0: But you have achieved it.
1: Yeah, healthy, you know, environment protection.
0: Yeah, you have
1: clean
0: achieved
1: air,
0: it.
1: Clean water. So we have been doing this for the past, I was 10 plus years, and the progress has been evident.
0: And then, as you mentioned, regarding the Chinese relationship with Iraq, is good, is strong. And it's not only between the governments. The people of Iraq like Chinese people. The people of Iraq wants Chinese to be more active in Iraq. You have a role in energy, and you have a role in other way of life, commerce, exchange, trade you have. But I think you should expand. We very much in need of small factories and small working places. This is help us in reducing unemployment and giving jobs to our university graduates and at the same time people without a job. At present, we are spending about 80% of our income on salaries and wages. We cannot take this for a long period of time. We cannot. Our oil production is good, and we have started on gas production as well, which will help energy. And we have one, it's not a problem, the population is increasing rapidly. And with the increasing populations, obviously that reflects on graduates and employment and financial aspects of life. And we are hoping to really have much reduced unemployment so people cannot live on the government only, because government has got other tasks to do.
1: Yes.
0: To improve healthcare, education, universities, infrastructures, and more we can get help for establishing some sort of employment in Iraq by business, by factories, it will be much better for the future.
1: Yes, and of course, you know, you mentioned people to people. If you check the Chinese language coverage of Iraq, there are many heartwarming stories about people engagement, Iraqi people, Chinese people, Iraqi students studying in Beijing universities here, and also some of the even media people from Iraq. They are well known here in China. And we know that China is the largest trading partner of your country, and the Iraqi government has been, you know, promoting for trade diversification, you know, to export more than energy, beyond energy. And so what challenges and opportunities exist in that efforts of diversification? You mentioned about, you know, more Chinese investment, more even plants and factories, you know, in your country, so as to create jobs. What else can we do, probably?
0: Well, you can do a lot.
1: Mm-hmm.
0: For instance, our agriculture is poor, and we can have any type of agriculture we want in Iraq. Rice, wheat, fruits, vegetables, it's plenty. Second, our water management is very poor, especially in the governance, poor. Thirdly, we need small factories. Factories, it doesn't have to be too small, but I mean, it doesn't have to be producing millions of the same things. Factories for making cars. Instead of importing cars from, there are a lot of Chinese cars in Iraq, but let's make a small factory for making cars instead of bringing it. Secondly, you are having good cars, but I haven't seen those good cars in Iraq.
1: Okay.
0: Let us export some of these good cars.
1: Quality cars.
0: Yeah, quality cars.
1: Mm-hmm.
0: And trucks. The most important thing is agricultural machineries. Let us build the agricultural machinery in Iraq, which can be used.
1: Oh, there's a huge potential.
0: You see, these are all potentials.
1: Mm-hmm.
0: And I can't think of others. For instance, small factories for making fruit juice, whether it's orange,

0: Apple, whatever it is. These are all factories, and these can be built really in a short period of time, and at the same time in our governance. It doesn't all have to be in center of Baghdad or somewhere. I know most of our governors need a good hotel. That's 18 hotels. If they can come and start, they can build 18 hotels probably immediately. And they can arrange a contract between them, either with the governors or with the central government, for sorting out the financial aspects of the product.
1: That is true. Well, lastly, Mr. Rashid, if you were to redesign the global human rights governance system for the 21st century, what principles would you place at its center? And what lessons from Iraq's experience would you want the world to remember?
0: I think we should try to be remembered that for a period of time, which we have achieved, we didn't have conflicts and we didn't have wars, and we respected human rights. But unfortunately, that's not the reality today. For those who abuse human rights, we should have penalties, sanctions, penalties on these countries or individuals they abuse human rights. But unfortunately, because economically or financially are powerful, nothing can touch them, or no one can put any claim on them. There are certain companies in the world now. They enter every house in the world, and they are so powerful, they are much bigger, more powerful than a country or a government because of their financial income or financial facilities or financial contacts. An African country asks for help from a World Bank or some other banks, it might take a few years before they answer them.
1: So fundamentally, it's about fairness, fair international system, fair system inside a country, peace, security, and development.
0: And fairness to individuals as well.
1: Thank you, Mr. Rashid.
0: Thank you.
1: Thank you for speaking to us.
0: Thank you.
2: The best military commander is not he who fights 100 battles and wins every one of them. The best military strategy does not lead to the desiccation of the enemy's capital city. Decoding the Art of War will help you understand why there's no art in war and how Sun Tzu stayed undefeatable using the science of war, with fun stories and insightful breakdown of famous battles. Find Decoding the Art of War wherever you listen.
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4: Yes. Tonight, there were only seven.
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0: Some say Chinese is one of the most difficult languages in the world, and learning it is almost impossible.
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0: Only because you're not learning it in the right way. 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
9: Even people don't understand the dialect. Of course, they can read the subtitle, but still they were deeply touched by the emotion, by the authenticity, by the history, by the real connection. They need real touching storytelling.
10: This time they can just be friends. They can be, there can be loyalty, there can be friendship, there can be many, many different types of friendships.
11: It had the wind in its sails, and it was a bit, I think, a little bit zeitgeisty. People were ready to hear the story.
12: Can you imagine a slow-paced family drama becomes the blockbuster for the Super Speed China? What is the secret behind this, and what does it say about China today?
13: Hello and welcome to World Insight with me, Tian Wei. No superheroes, no special effects, no celebrity-driven spectacle. Yet one film has managed to strike a chord with audiences across China. Dear You is a low-budget Chinese movie. It traces the journey of a grandson who travels to Thailand in search of his grandfather, only to uncover a beautiful decade-long history of sacrifice, separation, and an enduring sense of family devotion. The movie pays tribute to the ordinary yet remarkable Chinese migrants while capturing the shared cultural and emotional heritage that continues to resonate today. Together with my friends, as well as professional movie critics, let's explore the story behind the story. Listen to our conversation. Dear You has become such a big name now in the Chinese theater.
11: These are difficult times in the industry, you know, globally and in China too. And I think when a film comes out that has what feels like a kind of independent spirit and tells a story that has a clear emotional through line and has an urgency to it and perhaps a sense of telling a story that hasn't been told on the big screen many times before, I think there's often a good chance that it will catch on. We're asking for a magic formula. I mean, it's true to say that we never really know anything when it comes to cinema. You know, with a film that comes out, whether it's, if, you know, I have the luck of the gods and one of my films ends up in the cinema, or somebody else's, a film I love, a film I don't like as much, it's always really difficult to say why something does well. There's a little bit of a kind of 因为所以 to it. You know, it just, there's a kind of, it sort of, it's self-generating. There's a goodwill often connected to certain films, and then audiences respond. And then because people are talking about it, that's why it takes off.
10: I was expecting, okay, there's going to be a romantic angle to this. You know, the boy loves the girl. And, you know, it's at first I was kind of bored, to be honest. And then I was surprised. And I think that this really resonates with young people, whether it's in China or, you know, I'm maybe abroad too, definitely. The fact that it's not always this cliche of, you know, men and women have to be, you know, in a romantic relationship. No, this time they can just be friends. They can be, there can be loyalty, there can be friendship, there can be many, many different types of friendships.
8: I think one of the really important things about the creative arts is originality. And, you know, when you take all the great literature and the great movies, all the films that have made, you know, received awards and so on, there's one common thread through all of them, and that is each one of those stories is an original story, right? Like, it's not a copy of some other thing. And so that in itself, you know, when I saw it, I was like, wow, okay, the language, the story itself, it's not a unique experience. You know, there are many, you know, hundreds of thousands of people went through this type of story. We ourselves, coming from the age of letter writing, you know, like you leave home and then you don't hear from home or your loved one for like months. And it resonated with us, right? And for a lot of young people, seeing that world where people communicate by letters and you didn't hear from your family, your relatives for ages, you know, that was also something completely fresh and new to them. So the originality was one thing that would push this forward.
13: Talking about originality, Qiu Fan is originally coming from Chaoshan. That is where exactly the story was set. And a lot of cultural elements were explored in the movie. Qiu Fan, were you surprised this has become such a big hit?
9: I was so surprised, to be honest. I was sitting in the cinema when I was the only one speaking the dialect, but I heard all the sobbing, weeping, even crying in the darkness.
2: I cried.
9: And I feel, wow, even people don't understand the dialect. Of course, they can read the subtitle, but still they were deeply touched by the emotion, by the authenticity, by the history, by the real connection. I mean, yeah, so people long for this kind of storytelling for long because we have all this, you know, VFX, big budget, huge stars, you know, very good production value, you know, well-packaged projects. But people get tired of those, you know, they need real touching storytelling. So I can see the power here, but I didn't expect it to be that big because I know the director. I know his previous works is all very local and speaking the same dialect, very marginalized, very niche. And sometimes you think it's kind of like crafting most of the projects, like very low budget and maybe self-funding. And I think now is the tipping point. Chaoshan is quite a mixed and contradictory culture because, you know, we are basically immigrant from the central China since maybe Han or Song dynasty. So we still heritage the very ancient tongues. We have 8 or 9 tongues and we maybe speaking the same language as the Tang dynasty speak. And we still preserve all this culture, like ancestral temple. We have all this ritual during the different festivals. We worship the gods, you know, the heaven god, the earth god, even all this natural gods. And we have this kind of ingo, you know, warrior dancing. So basically it's like a dancing right now. It become a big hit. It's very popular.
13: A
9: you can
13: lot
9: see
13: of
9: it everywhere.
13: Energy. Yes.
9: A lot of energy.
13: Exactly.
9: So I see it as like the rule setting, you know, is the trend to reconnect to our cultural sources, you know, back in thousands of years ago when we speak very ancient dialect, we would still worship the cosmic, you know, beings and our ancestor, and we're still deeply connected together. And I think it's very different kind of, you know, feeling, lifestyle. So now it's become something very chic, very fashionable. I think, it's about time in a mysterious way.
13: I've been talking to friends. They say to me when they travel to Chaoshan area, you know, the kind of chill feeling is unique. You know, people are pretty relaxed. You know, they got the Gong Fu Cha, right? You cook the cha a long time and you use a very, deep, short flow of the water in order to bring out all the flavors.

0: It's a very different lifestyle.
1: It's interesting you talk about Kung Fu Cha because I had this experience with Kung Fu Cha, which is that growing up in Beijing, in the northern China in the 60s and 70s, the only tea we had was the Da Gangzi, the Hua Cha.
0: Yes.
1: You know, that was all we had. That tea was drank in these big mugs. And it wasn't until I was in my 20s or when I was 19 or 20 years old that I traveled to the south of China. And I went through Taiwan and I traveled like through this region that I realized like there's like a whole nother world of like culture that was dormant because, you know, partly because transportation or, you know, communication, there was no like there was hardly any TV. So people didn't know. But now with as the whole world is that way, you know, since MTV in the 80s and 70s of music and so on, like the cultures of the world now move so quickly. And young people are like sponges. They really like whenever there's something new, it's like, wow, this is really cool. Like, because of course, each culture has like unique things that are very cool. You know, so whenever it flares up, people are like, you know, the young people really like draw to it or draw from it. Most of them in the like, very modern environments, right, with glass and steel and cars and public transport. When they see, you know, something culturally unique and so on, they really, you know, they latch onto it and they absorb it, right? It's like when you see all these like young people going around the parks wearing a hanfu and the or Qing dynasty dress and all that stuff. They really want to like be connected to the traditional culture of China. And the modernization that we've had for the past 30 years, you know, it's gone like super modern. It's very steel and glass and concrete and high technology. But when they're offered the opportunity of getting in touch with the traditions, I think it's very enticing for them, you know.
0: Reminiscence vis-a-vis living in the real life kind of situation. To know the culture. How are they different? I'm fascinated by this.
1: China, of course, it's one nation and it's huge. But in fact, it's like, you know, like as if you were in Europe, you know, like some, we would be living in Poland, whereas this, the culture that we're talking about, Chaoshan and so on, might be Greek or Italian. So in fact, culturally, it is that diverse. You see, so for the rest of the country to suddenly look up and realize like, oh, wow, there's this really cool way of living down there. You know, I think it's that kind of feeling. It is the fact that it's like it's culturally very, very diverse. And we're talking about a difference between of 1,000 kilometers. You know, the northerners or the westerners or, you know, in China. And even throughout history, there's been a lot of mixing and so on. But the Gezhen Digu part of each culture, I mean, if you go to Yunnan and Sichuan and, you know, each region has its own like very, very deep roots and its own kind of culture, and once in a while it sort of flares up and everybody goes, wow, that's it, you know, that's so China. But in fact, it's all China, but it's all very, very different.
2: Well, you know, I think regional diversity does something to us. I remember when I first came to China in the mid-90s, I used to go to the cinema all the time, even though at that point I'd go and watch Chinese films and not really understand them. But, you know, I still got I was aware really early on. I'm very sensitive to sound. You know, when we make documentary, sound is such a big part of it. Yeah. And I remember thinking, oh, so much of this is dubbed. You know, so many films at this point were dubbed either from, say, Cantonese back into Mandarin, or it would be dubbed because maybe the actor didn't have the right kind of Mandarin accent or whatever. So there was a lot of that. And so that's a sort of pull towards the center where you share a culture. And obviously that's important in a country that you share a certain amount. But I think there's a pull now in regional culture, but there's something about all the regional cultures that pull you back to something that's authentic. I made a film some years ago called The Six about a different diaspora, a different community in Taishan, what is now part of Jiangmen in Guangdong. Not that far away. But, you know, when we discovered their local language, when we began to look at their local culture, it's interesting the connection to Chaoshan, because the Taishan community often describe themselves as being Hakka Kejia. So they also feel they came from another part of China. And I'm sure many of them did. That's the history there. So they feel somehow connected to a bigger story, but also very regional, very local. And I just think that people in general, young people, middle-aged people, have a visceral feeling about things that are authentic and real. It just somehow grounds you. It puts you back in a space that feels like you're talking about real things and not things that are, you know, incredibly abstract. And I think that's comforting. There's a comfort to that.
0: I am very interested in Qiaopi itself because, Arthur, you said earlier that you've been reading hundreds of them. And I believe so, because in order to do your movie earlier, The Six, which is about the migrant workers, those who were on the Titanic when the boat sank, you tried to went back to their lives in order to find out exactly what happened and to make sure that the world knows on the boat, there were also Chinese migrant workers and their lives matter. What were some of the plots in the movie that reminds you of the research that you have been doing? Through Qiaopi, how better do you know not only that time, but also how maybe Chinese think or the so-called Chineseness?
2: The thing about the Qiaopi that's fascinating, and we use them in the film as well, we featured them, you know, visually we put them in the film, yeah, is that they are so condensed in form,
1: yeah,
2: that they turn huge stories into a few lines. They turn someone's death into, you know, a single line of text or a chengyu, some kind of idiom. And the implication is that somebody has passed and we miss them or whatever it might be. That condensing of life experience is so rich and so, you know, allows such interpretation. I think it's a very filmy thing because it gives you the minimal information and then asks you to fill in what it means. So it's something when we were making The Six that was incredibly powerful to me. Of course, it also helped me that I didn't have to read too much Chinese to understand because there would be, you know, 16 characters would be enough. But often, ironically, it makes it harder to understand because there's so much going on. There's so much being exactly passed on through those words. It's such a different experience to the one we have now where you can really send, you know, 1,000 texts to try and explain the simplest thing. And they were sending, yeah, one text to explain 1,000 complicated things. And that's a huge challenge. And I think you can feel the weight of that. And I mean, they're in museums all over, Chinese museums all over now. Thank goodness that they're available. But I do think they also contain stories. You know, and in the end, one of the points about this is that communities get to tell stories about themselves, and that's a powerful act. The fact that these very private letters have become public in some cases and are becoming more available, and this film will go some way towards sharing that story and making people interested to look, I think is great. You know, it's the kind of thing where you want to be able to buy a book of Qiaopi and read them and read them as almost as literature. I mean, they have such depth to them. I think it works really well in the film. I think that was a challenge the director faced, and he did it really well.
0: Yeah, he did not go directly into the script itself, but rather to explain the story first and then bring out the script as the background to it. That is a beautiful way of doing it. Qiufan, I'm sure your family have Qiaopi.
3: Well, it's a collective history, is a collective memory, you know, through time. So it feels like I'm time traveling, basically, through reading this very simple condensed texts. You know, basically you live through all this, you know, suffering, challenging, painful, sacrificing, but sometimes hopeful lives, you know, back in the time. After watch the film, I actually revisit the museum for collecting all these letters back in my hometown. When I was visiting the museum, I think, oh, this ton of story has been unfolded and to be told to the world. And I think there are huge collection, not in China, I think in America, New York, as I remember it, like UNESCO, they have a collection. So maybe they have like thousands of, hundreds of like Qiaopi in their collection. Of course, the film, the story have been, you know, romanticized. The history is, of course, obvious, way more brutal, way more bloody in your imaginable way. But I mean, the most important part, I mean, is through the writing, you know, the beautifully, simply written letter, which repeatedly appear in the film, right? Through reading, through the characters, and even through the teaching, you know? So it's the beauty of the Chinese.

0: oceanic scenario, you know, in the background. Obviously, you know, profound emotion, not only to the character, to the story, but also to the culture. You know, as a Chinese, you feel you're part of it. You're part of the history. And I think this is what the movie did right about it. And I think, we need to, you know, do something about telling all this story to the world.
1: Because my parents recently moved from the north of England down to London. And in packing up the house, they discovered my mom had collected over the years letters that I had sent back from China, and also letters that were sent to me during my college years from friends as I left and around that time. And I sat for about a day and a half reading dozens, maybe hundreds of letters. Mm-hmm. It was an intensely moving, if not at some points traumatic. I'd remembered things differently in my own life. This is only 30 years ago than the letters revealed the truth to be. This is 30 years ago in my own life, and I'm misremembering things. I'm remembering that people didn't stay in touch when they did, for example, or I'd forgotten that I'd written to them. Family had written to me. My father wrote things to me. My dad now has Alzheimer's, has dementia, and so his memory is disappearing. These are precious things, and it's not just that they reveal something that happened 100 years ago. You know, a letter from 10 years ago can reveal things to you, even though you read it at the time, that you don't remember from that time, and it sparks a memory, you remember something. These are incredibly precious resources for us to have, whether it's about other people's lives and a community's history, or whether it's about your own life. Looking back, going through old letters can be a little traumatic, but it's also incredibly meaningful. And it carries a lot of information and knowledge and emotion that you may not have remembered.
2: Yeah, I really agree with that, because it was the most moving thing about the movie was the text, was the letters, was the words. Maybe what really impacted a lot of young people about this film is these letters. You know, the pace of the world has changed so much. Like nowadays, you know, you could be on the other side, we could be on a Zoom call, and you realize the speed of things. Like you yawn, and this person on the other side of the planet yawns because you yawn. That's something very close and human, right? Mm-hmm. You know, you yawn when the person next to you. But this happens now across the planet instantaneously because of these gadgets we have. Whereas only a couple decades ago, we were still writing letters. So the weight of those letters and what they carried and how, you know, the speed of human life has changed is maybe that's why the young people all were stunned by it as well. Just like, oh my God, that's how it used to be, you know?
3: I was going to say that I don't actually think that it's particularly, this film is so popular because it's based in Chaoshan. I think it's more about the story itself, the authenticity of the story. And it feels so real, almost like a documentary, in fact. And I think that's the shock for most people who are not used to seeing this kind of movie. And in terms of the rhythm, I think that's also one of the draws for people is the fact that, you know, we were talking about Beijing, but I was in Beijing in the 80s, and Beijing in the 80s felt almost like Chaoshan now. Like it was very slow paced. You could just tremor, go to anybody's house. You don't have to call them. You don't have to do any. You just, you know, you can see anyone, anytime, whatever you, right? It was very relaxing. And so I think that the slow pace, the back to slow life kind of concept is really attractive to young people, I think.
4: You know, one of the things I really enjoy is how slow cooking has been. And I remember the grandma, when she heard that her husband passed away, her youngest son was accompanying her to cross the courtyard in order to reach the kitchen, because in the kitchen, the olive was slowly cooked for almost half a day. And she used that motion to, in a way, hide her inner feeling. But everybody could feel it together with her when she go to the pot and say, oh, the olive is well cooked.
3: Definitely, food is emotion. Emotion is food. And because it's not only Chinese people or Chinese women will express their emotions by cooking. It's universal. Many, many people are not good.

0: at expressing, you know, especially when you're in a PTSD mode or in trauma, you're not going to start analyzing and verbalizing how you feel. You're going to do something that is, you know, from
1: you
0: your
1: bake
0: daily
1: bread.
0: Life needs to be done. I make bread. Yeah. You know, many people, you look at Grey's Anatomy, there's like millions and millions of examples of people who deal with trauma by doing everyday tasks. And I think that's why it's universal. That's why it makes you cry, because it's universal. If it were just a Chaoshan culture or Chinese culture, it wouldn't make only Chaoshan people would cry.
2: Right.
0: Except,
2: right.
0: you know, I didn't cry because of that, though.
2: And that is our latest conversation about one of the most popular Chinese movies for the year 2026, Dear You. That's all the time we have for today. If you'd like to know more, search World Insight with Tian Wei and check out our YouTube channel. Follow us on X and Facebook. I'm Tian Wei. Thanks for being with me. Bye for now.
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1: Now the news. I'm Shane Bigham. Chinese Premier Li Qiang says China stands ready to work with Vietnam to expand the scope and improve the quality of bilateral trade. He made the remarks during a phone conversation with Vietnamese Prime Minister Le Minh Hung. Premier Li said China is willing to work with Vietnam to advance infrastructure connectivity and accelerate the development of cross-border economic cooperation zones. He called for expanding cooperation in fields such as energy and mineral resources, the digital economy, artificial intelligence, and finance. Hung said Vietnam is willing to strengthen the alliance of development strategies. He also welcomed more Chinese enterprises to invest and do business in Vietnam. The capital of Mongolia has inaugurated a central sewage treatment plant built with assistance from China. Chinese Foreign Minister Wang Yi attended the commissioning ceremony alongside Mongolian officials in Ulaanbaatar. Wang said China announced its support for Mongolia's economic development in 2014, laying the foundation for the construction of the plant. It's the largest and most advanced sewage treatment facility in Mongolia, which will help improve local water quality and the environment. The Chinese foreign minister visited Mongolia from Saturday to Monday, meeting the country's president and prime minister. He held talks with his Mongolian counterpart, highlighting the synergy of development strategies and the expansion of cooperation. China successfully mass-produced silicon-28 isotopes with over 99.99% purity, a critical material for silicon-based quantum chips. The breakthrough, achieved by a team from the China National Nuclear Corporation, enables independent development of core materials for quantum computing, advanced semiconductors, high-end navigation, and measurement standards. Hailed as the purest silicon, it significantly reduces environmental noise in quantum computing. Experts say the feat paves the way for scalable quantum computing in China, after years of dedicated research. Pakistani Prime Minister Shehbaz Sharif says Pakistan will host the official signing ceremony for the deal between the United States and Iran in Geneva on Friday. Speaking in the lower house of parliament, Sharif said that the agreement's a success of diplomacy rather than a bilateral agreement between the two sides. He said that at several points it appeared the peace process could be derailed, but sustained diplomatic efforts helped keep it on track. On Monday, Iran, the United States, and Pakistan announced the finalization of a memorandum of understanding to end the war, following weeks of negotiations. The deal includes lifting the blockade of the Strait of Hormuz and halting military operations across many fronts. Further negotiations between the United States and Iran for a final agreement will be postponed until both sides fulfill their commitments under the MOU. A Chinese Foreign Ministry spokesperson said China hopes a deal will be signed as planned.
2: China welcomes the United States and Iran reaching agreement on the contents of the first phase memorandum of understanding and appreciates Pakistan's mediation efforts. China hopes that the U.S. and Iran will sign the first phase MOU as scheduled and that all relevant parties will stick to the choice of peace and resolve issues through dialogue and negotiation. China stands ready to work with the international community to continue playing an active role in restoring peace and tranquility in the Middle East and Gulf region at an early date.
1: The Secretary General of the International Maritime Organization has welcomed the peace agreement between the United States and Iran. Arsenio Dominguez said the deal will help advance plans to evacuate thousands of seafarers stranded near the Strait of Hormuz. He said the organization is working closely with member states and partners to implement the evacuation plan. However, he said this will require time to ensure that all necessary safety and security guarantees are in place. The Malaysian Meteorological Department warned that it expects the El Niño weather phenomenon to cause prolonged dry weather and reduced rainfall lasting into early 2027. The department said it's preparing for cloud seeding and firefighting operations to combat expected peatland and forest fires driven by the hot and dry conditions. El Niño is a natural climate pattern characterized by unusually warm ocean surface temperatures in the central and eastern tropical Pacific Ocean. It can result in heavy rainfall and floods in some regions, while causing severe droughts and increased temperatures in others. British Prime Minister Keir Starmer has announced a forthcoming ban on social media for users under the age of 16, saying it's needed to protect the well-being of children. The announcement follows a government-led consultation where British teenagers trialed social media bans and time limits on apps. In December, Australia became the first nation to ban people under 16 from social media. And that's the news. I'm Shane Bigham.
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4: What a useless tree.
5: A woodcutter stood by a huge tree with branches and leaves thick and lush. But he only sighed and made no move to cut the tree down. Zhuangzi saw that and felt quite curious.
6: Why don't you cut it down? It's such a big tree.
5: The woodcutter explained.
7: But it's useless. It's not good for anything.
5: Zhuangzi understood at once.
6: Because of its worthlessness, this tree is able to live out the years heaven gave it.
5: That evening, the master stayed at the house of an old friend, who, quite delighted, asked a servant to kill a goose for the dinner. There were two geese. The servant didn't know which one to choose. He went back to ask his host.
8: One goose can cackle and the other can't. May I ask, please, which one should I kill?
5: The host picked the one that couldn't cackle because it couldn't guard the house. One of Zhuangzi's disciples was confused. He asked the master the next day.
9: The worthless tree gets to live out its natural lifespan, but the worthless goose gets killed. Why the difference, master? Should we be useful or worthless?
5: Zhuangzi laughed and said,
6: I'd probably take a position halfway between worthiness and worthlessness, but it's difficult to reach a balance. We should soar like a dragon sometimes and hibernate like a snake at other times. Things join only to part. They reach completion only to crumble. If sharp-edged, they are blunted. If high-stationed, they are overthrown. If ambitious, they are foiled. Wise people may be schemed against, and stupid people may be swindled. How could anything be counted on to be the one thing useful in every case? So my disciples, remember this. Adapt only to the way of nature.
5: So, it's all about adaptation. Zhuangzi believes it depends on the actual situation where people should show or hide their sharp edge in front of others. We should have a clear understanding of the essence of things and grasp their internal rules in order to know what may seem contradictory is actually consistent. So cut the trees that people can use and keep the goose that can serve people. On the other hand, the useless tree survives and the worthless goose gets killed. To sum up, we should not show our capacities all the time. Instead, we should try to adapt to changing situations and switch smoothly between a useful person that displays his or her strength and a seemingly useless person that hides his or her talents. In the office, someone with more talent and higher efficiency is always busy and always needed for extra tasks, hence a better image, higher income, or even more likely to receive a promotion. Those less or completely incapable may have more leisure time. A better today and a worse tomorrow, or no tomorrow. Up to you.
10: And that concludes our tale for the day. But our journey doesn't end here. We'll delve deeper, bringing the ancient and the modern as we shift to the vibrant voices of today. Young thinkers will soon take the stage, explore, question, and even contradict each other, discovering how these age-old ideas can still illuminate our contemporary lives. Here comes the debate.
11: Hello, everybody. This is Tian Lu from the Beijing Hour.
12: And this is Yun Qi with Deep Dive.
11: So after reading the story, I have some thoughts. Putting your best foot forward or being low-key and hanging in the background. It's a very difficult choice, isn't it? But I already has my own answer, which is like the tree in the story, hiding our sharp edge in front of others. And I think this is a very wise idea in the workplace, and showing restraint and adjust ourselves to adapt to different environments is also very important.
12: But you can never guess like the preferences from your boss, because in the second half of this story, the goose that was playing dead got slaughtered by its owner, which may indicate that the owners or the bosses of your workplace don't like staff members and employees that are slacking off. And going low-key might get yourself mistaken as slacking off. So I think that's a mistake that we should not make by downplaying your ability at your workplace, but overstating your competence on your CV, which is something that a lot of people do.
11: But I think being slacking off is a little bit different from being low-key. And I think being low-key and focusing on the work rather than self-promotion fosters a more supportive environment, especially in a company when we need to cooperate with others. I would prefer my teammates being kind of low-key. And I've met some people like this, and they're always quiet at work and do not brag about their achievements. I remember when I was an intern, I joined a project with one of my seniors. So we worked on the project together, and he played a key role in solving tough problems, but never took credit publicly. Even though he didn't make a big deal of it, our boss and teammates saw his contribution and respected him for it. His low-key approach made everyone feel valued, and it encouraged the team to collaborate better. On the opposition, if someone is always bragging about his achievements, I don't think it will help establishing a healthier working environment, because everyone will feel the pressure, feel the stress, and be more competitive. And I'm not saying being competitive is a problem. It's good, of course, being competitive can help us improve our skills and abilities, but who constantly talked about his accomplishments will end up creating tension in the office and sometimes even a toxic atmosphere where people were more focused on outdoing each other rather than working together. And what's even worse is the one who brags too much can make other people have higher expectations of him. So when there's a task, he can't fail. Otherwise, he might disappoint the people around him. And if he completes the task, it's also not something surprise because others already expect that. And in this way, the person who likes to do self-promotion can also have more stress. So I think people who quietly excel in their work without constantly promoting themselves build stronger, longer-lasting credibility, and their reputation becomes grounded in actual results rather than inflated perceptions.
12: That's a misunderstanding that our social moral have on how we should behave ourselves in a group, in a community, is that we often mistake bragging as going high-key. I think the difference here is that when you have contributed efforts into a group, whether or not you should express or own what you have done. And I think the difference between bragging and going high key on something is that bragging is that you haven't done this. It's not your achievement. And then you're trying to own it, or you are overstating, exaggerating what you have done. But once you have made a contribution and contributed efforts into a group, going high key is to let other people know that you have done this. And that's very important, because I can fully understand from Tian Lu's story from earlier that she and her other teammates appreciate someone's contribution after they realized that this person had made a significant contribution to the team, and he was also being humble about it. Of course, that's a very ideal situation to go humble, to go low-key on your achievement, and waiting for others to find out about it. But that's only the ideal situation. And in real life, more often, people may not even realize your contribution at the end of your collaboration if you don't notify them. And that happens so often in the family relationship. We often joke about that a lot of children underestimate the time and effort that parents invest in their upbringing. And some parents complain about the children not being appreciative to what they have done, what they have contributed to the investment for the future of their children. And that is a very common problem when your contribution and in this case of a family relationship, is the affection from the parents is not openly demonstrated. And then the children, in the case of a workplace, may be the boss, only the parents are not getting paid from the children. But in the case of a family relationship, if the parents, they don't showcase, they don't demonstrate their love and affection for the children, they may struggle to understand the depth of the parents' love or sacrifices. And there are many researches in developmental psychology, child development and marriage and family relationship to showcase that the open communication from parents about their love, efforts, and a contribution to their children will foster a more healthy, transparent relationship and foster love in the next generation. And now coming back to the scenario of a workplace, to some extent, we are making contribution to a team, to a company, sort of like parents contributing their love, financial resources to their children. And we have to admit that we hear that a lot, that some children are not appreciative to their parents' contribution and efforts. And this problem will get worsened if the parents reserve to showcase their love and demonstrate their contributions. And now coming back to the scenario of workplace, if you suppress your desire to own what you have done, and let me say that again, bragging is different from going high key, because if you have done something, if you have made an achievement and contribution to the team, you should own it and let other people become aware of it. And that's how you make sure the others fully grasp your contribution and the time and energy and efforts you have put into the team. And that's how you win respect and appreciation from other people. And in this case, in the workplace.
11: Well, I can understand your point somehow, but I think when you do a really great job, people will notice that. You don't need to express it yourself or tell everyone you did this, you did that. And when you're in a team, I believe everyone will notice who do great job, who do the tasks very carefully and seriously, and who like to slack off. So I think what's important is how you do the job, how you complete the task, and how you do it with a high quality. And in the end, other people will know your contributions and also appreciate it. So I don't think it's very necessary to tell everyone what you did for the team or for the group or for the company. Because if you're really great, everyone will notice that. And in a highly competitive work environment, those who constantly showcase themselves can attract jealousy and maybe create unnecessary tension. And in contrast, when we stay modest and don't flaunt our achievements, we can avoid some unnecessary trouble caused by envy or backstabbing. And this can lead to a more harmonious work atmosphere where people are focused on the work, not competing for attention. And as we have explored whether to stay low-key or put our best foot forward in the workplace, let's take a closer look at how these same principles apply to romantic relationships. Just like in our careers, how we present ourselves and manage expectations can deeply impact how we connect with others on a personal level. And whether it's in dating or romantic relationships, the way we handle our feelings and display affection can determine the strengths and success of those relationships. And keeping a low profile in relationships, whether online or offline, can shield us from unnecessary judgment or interference. And I think staying low-key in romance can lead to deeper and more meaningful connections. Because sometimes displaying affection in the public or on social media platforms may trigger some judgments. I've seen friends who frequently post about their relationships on social media and often face criticism or unwanted advice from others. And on the other hand, couples who don't make their relationship a public spectacle tend to have more private, meaningful space and time without worrying about how they are perceived by others. For example, my cousin and her boyfriend have been together for years, but they rarely post about each other, and instead they focus on spending quality time together and handling their ups and downs privately. Because when we constantly post about romantic life on platforms like WeChat or Instagram, we invite opinions, both positive and negative, and that can create stress or pressure. But by limiting how much we share, we maintain control over our personal life and prevent outsiders from imposing their expectations or criticism on our relationship or our personal life. And think about those people who post on social media platforms very frequently, like influencers. Or maybe not influencers, just someone who really liked to post everything. They often received comments that were either critical or unhelpful, which caused them unnecessary stress, isn't it?
12: I think if you are posting about your love life, making it public, and then you receive those unnecessary or uninvited comments, just block or delete those, take them off your friends list. I agree. Relationship is about, you know, it's between two people. Sometimes, or romantic relationship is also a social product. It's got some social factor in it. And think about the most high-key time of the entire process of your romantic relationship. When will that be?
11: Wedding.
12: Yes. So it's when the couple, you know, goes the highest key, you know, they don't go low-key. They actually invite everybody to witness this moment. And there will be many meanings to the wedding, but one part of that meaning is actually to announce that these two people are now legally no longer available to others. Is to tell everybody that now this couple, they are lawfully binded by each other. But on the contrary to this sacred traditional event, a growing number of people are now choosing to keep their partner, keep their love life more of a secret rather than

0: and exposing and making it public.
1: Yeah.
0: And a big reason behind that is that people nowadays tend to, especially the younger generation, tend to continue looking for more options until they find what they consider the perfect match, the best person in their love life. And by keeping their current romantic partner a secret, they get to have more options, and they can pretend making themselves available to the public. And that's actually substantiated by research findings. There was one study from 2018 published in the Journal of Personal Relationships that presented the finding that younger generation prefer to keep the romantic relationships ambiguous or situational rather than immediately defining them. And so my argument is that this has been a changing social behavior for the younger generation, that because with the modern technology, you know, the swiping smartphone apps and maybe some other channels and approaches, we do seem to have more options to the other half. But sometimes people get swamped by too many options, and they keep thinking that the next person might be a better match for them, and then they choose to keep this one secret and make themselves more available for the next one until they find the right person. But actually, relationship is more about, you have to make yourself adapt to the habit, make yourself a better person for the one that you are with, rather than leaving this current one and looking for the next option. And that's one thing that why we should go high key on our romantic relationship, because this going high key is the modern statement of commitment to your other half. Is to showcase that you are not waiting for the next option. And you're telling everybody on the social media that you are not available. You have a romantic partner. In the modern times, when a growing number of youngsters is choosing to keep their romantic status ambiguous and going low-key, not posting anything about their other half, in a time like this, your commitment to your other half is to go high key, is to post pictures about the two of you and to tell other people that you are not available, as well as to tell your other half that I have nothing to hide about you, that I can very confidently tell everybody that I have a partner who is you. And this kind of social psychology is no rocket science. I'm sure everybody, more or less, you have become aware of this. But let me throw this theory to you. It's called the investment model of commitment. It was actually a theory from the 1980s. So this theory basically says when one partner openly communicates their commitment affection, then it positively affects the other person's perception and the confidence about their relationship quality. And so this is about the other person's perception of relationship quality. And now, when our romantic life is heavily influenced by dating apps and the flooding of choices for the next partner, this going high key, you know, going openly communicate and express your love life is the commitment in the modern times, is to show your romantic partner that you are committed to this person and your relationship.
1: Well, I get your point, but the thing I want to say is, you said the couple who prefer to keep their relationship status low-key or in a private or secret way, I don't think it means they want to hide it from each other or they want to hide it from everyone so that they can have so many options and they want to hide it from each other and they want to hide it from everyone so that they can date with, you know, like two or three or four people together.
0: Exactly.
1: But what I want to say is maybe they just want to have a more like a low-key way in their relationship so that they can explore each other in a private time and space.
0: Maybe sometimes those people just simply want to go low-key on the relationship, right?
1: Yeah.
0: I saw you nodding earlier, so I think what I said definitely resonated with Tianlu and I guess many others in front of your smartphone or whichever device you're listening to this episode.
1: No. Well, I'm not ace because, okay, I kind of like get your point. But the thing is, I'm also thinking maybe it's not everyone who want to hide their relationship so that they keep it in a private or secret way. Mm. And for example, like what you just said, the wedding, it's a very high key ceremony. But there are also many people who maybe prefer not having wedding and
0: or a luxurious wedding, small wedding.
1: Or maybe they don't even like to hold a ceremony. They would prefer to go for a honeymoon directly and enjoy the time with each other just in private. Mm. So as we have been debating whether to stay low-key or not in the relationship, it seems like both sides have valid points. And this brought up an important reflection. When we face different environments and situations, should we adjust ourselves and use different approaches to adapt to these environments? Because what I think is, rather than always insisting on showcasing our talents or showcasing everything we have, it's often more beneficial to understand the context and observe and adjust our behavior based on, you know, like different situations. Mm. And this flexibility allows us to navigate challenges and find opportunities that might not be visible if we are too focused on standing out and expressing ourselves fully. When I started a new job, instead of immediately trying to express myself, I took time to understand the company culture and build relationships with my colleagues quietly, and only then began to showcase my abilities. And this approach helped me fit into the team smoothly and quickly, and my contributions were noticed over time without forcing the spotlight on myself. And it's the same in our social connections. I've found that I have different friend groups with varying interests and personalities. And when I'm with my colleagues, for example, I may talk more about work and keep things professional. And with close friends, however, I can relax and be more casual. And when I'm with someone who belongs to extrovert, I can be more outgoing. And so we laugh, we chat, and we hang out quite often. But sometimes I'm also with some friends who might prefer a tranquil life. So I would just sit down and maybe share some thoughts and concerns and listen to each other. And this ability to adapt my behavior to the group has helped me maintain a wide range of social connections with people who have different and various personalities, which I think this is very good, especially the flexibility, because it makes me somehow more open-minded when I'm connected with different people. So stay humble and adapt to the environment, or put your best foot forward and stay true to yourself. What will you choose? We also want your opinions. And this also brings us to the end of today's discussion. This is Tianlu.
0: And this is Yunqi.
1: We will see you next time.
0: Next time.
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0: Some say Chinese is one of the most difficult languages in the world, and learning it is almost impossible.
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0: Only because you're not learning it in the right way. 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We will promise you a difference.
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8: Hello and welcome to Global Business. You're watching at CGTN. I'm Lincoln Humphreys, and here are the headlines. Market rally. Oil prices tumbled and stocks soared Monday after the United States and Iran announced a deal to end the war and reopen the Strait of Hormuz, sparking a wave of relief across global markets. Rate expectations. The US Fed Reserve is expected to keep interest rates unchanged on Wednesday. Central banks in the UK, Japan, Australia, Brazil and Indonesia are also set to announce their rate decisions this week. And commodity capital, we take a closer look at Yiwu's transformation from price-driven competition to a focus on innovation, branding and patents, solidifying its status as the world's largest wholesale market for small commodities. US and Iranian officials have confirmed an agreement on a framework to end the war, halt the US blockade on Iranian ports and reopen the Strait of Hormuz. Pakistani Prime Minister Shehbaz Sharif also announced the deal, saying it will be officially signed on Friday in Switzerland. Ehsan Kavani reports from Yazd in central Iran.
9: Finally, the long marathon of negotiations seems to be over, according to an informed Iranian source. In the last few days and even hours of negotiations on the text of the MOU, some changes were made to the previous text. Issues related to the management of the Strait of Hormuz and the sovereignty and territorial integrity of Lebanon were the two issues among the ones, the last changes, in fact, made in the text. Iran's parliament is seriously seeking to pass a law based on which Iran, with coordination of Oman, can implement a new transit regime for the Strait. But there are a number of obstacles. First of all, Oman seems to be unwilling to take part in this plan. Second, charging vessels will create international dissatisfaction, especially among the Persian Gulf countries. So from what we hear in Iran, Tehran is now seeking to control the Strait rather than earning money. And after all, Tehran is considering the Strait of Hormuz as a leverage in the future, so that if other parties do not fulfill their commitments in this MOU or any future peace deal, closure of the Strait would be an option for Tehran again.
8: Crude oil prices fell sharply on Monday in response to the U.S.-Iran agreement and the expected reopening of the Strait of Hormuz. U.S. West Texas Intermediate crude fell to around $80.3 a barrel, a drop of about 5.33% by 0800 GMT. Brent crude declined to approximately $83.2 a barrel, down roughly 4.74%. The U.S.-Iran agreement has eased fears over supply disruptions in the key Middle East shipping route, which carried nearly 20% of global oil flows before the war broke out. With the expected reopening of the Strait, markets are now pricing in the prospect of restored oil shipments from the Gulf region. Meanwhile, safe haven assets saw a very different picture. Spot gold hit an intraday high of $4,323.7 an ounce by 0800 GMT, surging more than 2.56%. Meanwhile, spot silver also jumped more than 3.4%, closing in on the $70 an ounce level. For more discussions on the impact of US-Iran peace talks, we're joined now Professor John Gong from the University of International Business and Economics. Thanks for joining us. So the US-Iran peace deal sent oil prices crashing today, yet analysts warn supply constraints and damaged infrastructure could keep markets tight through 2027. How should businesses weigh the short-term price relief against longer-term supply risks here?
10: Well, first of all, thank you very much for having me, Lincoln. I think the announcement of a deal, at least part of the

0: beginning of a deal is actually very good news for the market. I think even though people will still call it this MOU and whatever they call it, I think the peace process has already started. I think it has certainly implications for the oil market. And oil price has been on decline for some time. I think, you know, in addition to the peace prospect associated with this war, I think probably a more important reason is that people start to realize that even after the ending of this war, there will be a structural change in the energy market in terms of the demand for oil. One very important evidence that people have already started to realize is that in April and May time period, China has imported way less oil than it used to. And we're still doing fine. You know, if you look at our lives here in China, it hasn't really been affected. I think, you know, the extent of fossil oil, the role it plays in the modern economy is starting to be more and more realized by people. You know, its role is being diminished, and more and more activities and companies and people are resorting to new energy, alternative energy oil. Energy source. So I think it's a clear indication that oil price probably in the long run is on a decline. And in the short run, I don't see it really going back again, given the fact that it looks like at least the peace is around the corner. If already we're in this corner already.
1: Despite the easing tensions right now, gold surged above 4,200 an ounce there. Is this driven more by macroeconomic uncertainty, inflation, dollar weakness, some monetary policy shifts we're seeing, rather than just by war risk alone?
0: Well, I think it's a combination of things. I think the prospect of U.S. economy, you know, the inflationary situation in the United States, the peace process in the Middle East, all of these things play a role in driving the commodity prices. I think at least in the short run, you know, this is actually very good news for the inflationary forecast for the United States. That means that the interest rates probably is not going to go up anytime soon. And, you know, from Trump administration's perspective, they don't want to see the interest rate going up. So I think that's actually, not so good news for the gold and other precious metals. So I think this is probably, one of the things that are driving the commodity prices.
1: So beyond oil, copper rose 0.8%, European gas fell 3.1%, sugar dropped with weaker oil dragging on ethanol demand. Which other commodities should investors and supply chain managers be watching for some asymmetric risks or opportunities?
0: Yeah, well, I think copper is a little bit different from other commodities. I mean, copper is one of the most important commodities in an electrified economy. More and more things are being used, switching to energy sources of electricity, and that needs copper. Copper is going to be used everywhere. So I think over the long run, the prospect of copper is quite optimistic. Other products, other commodities, you know, depends on market conditions. May go up, may go down. I think in general, a peaceful environment is conducive to a sort of stable price environment we're going to be facing in the next few months or two.
1: Thank you very much, Professor John Gong from the University of International Business and Economics. Appreciate your time. Despite volatility in global markets, China and AI sectors are gaining traction among foreign institutions. Matthew Quaife, Global Head of Multi-Asset at Fidelity International, said China, with its ample strategic reserves and diversified energy structure, has largely cushioned the impact of the current energy shock. He added that investors are beginning to see growing long-term value in China's hardware sector. Nikhil Mehra, head of multi-asset strategies and solutions for Asia Pacific at BlackRock, said Chinese equities, particularly A-share AI-related sectors, can play a very important role in investment portfolios. With geopolitics becoming more complex, global institutions are rethinking the definition of safe haven assets. Many institutions still expect the global economy to continue expanding in the second half of the year, though growth momentum is becoming increasingly uneven. The US Federal Reserve is expected to keep interest rates unchanged at 3.5 to 3.75% on Wednesday, marking Chair Kevin Warsh's first policy meeting and news conference. Investors will be watching closely for any hawkish or dovish signals from the new head of the US Central Bank, as well as how he'll communicate as chair. Meanwhile, central banks from the UK, Japan, Australia, Brazil and Indonesia will also announce rate decisions this week. The Bank of Japan is widely expected to raise rates to 1%, while Brazil and Indonesia are forecast to hike by 50 basis points each. Now to the 2026 FIFA World Cup. It isn't just a celebration for soccer fans, it's also a huge global business opportunity. Local merchants in Iwu, which is the world's largest wholesale market for small commodities, began preparing for the World Cup a full year in advance, seamlessly integrating into the global supply chain for tournament merchandise. Our reporter Olivia Hu has more.
2: Excitement among football fans worldwide is hitting peak levels. In Iwu, World Cup-related orders are on the rise. Local Iwu merchants are stepping up customized production of diverse and upgraded styles of related products to cater to global market demands.
3: After seeing the samples, the client was very satisfied and subsequently placed an order for 60,000 units. This marks our first World Cup-related order in June.
2: A large number of local EU manufacturers reviewed that orders started coming in as early as a year ago, so they got straight to work. Production really hit its peak around the Chinese New Year. Then by March this year, most of the export orders were pretty much done, just a few restock orders left for the popular items.
4: We're currently rushing some foreign trade orders and trying to complete them ahead of schedule. Once the World Cup orders come in, we'll go all out to fulfill them. For caps, we can produce about 30,000 pieces per day, and for scarves, approximately 10,000 units daily.
2: According to the EU Sports Goods Association, EU-made products account for nearly 70% of the entire World Cup merchandise market in 2026. Traditional fan gear like jerseys, trophies and flags have seen orders go through the roof. Meanwhile, niche items like pet jerseys and creative toys have become unexpected hits that really took off. Customs data from EU shows that in the first quarter of 2026, exports of sports goods and equipment from the city hit 2.83 billion won, a 12% jump compared to the same period last year. Olivia He, CGTN, EU City in Zhejiang Province.
1: Known as the world's supermarket, Iwu is often seen as a window into China's reform and opening up and a barometer of global small commodity trade. Currently, the Iwu small commodities market is home to more than 1.28 million business entities trading with more than 230 countries and regions, with particularly strong growth to ASEAN, Belt and Road partners and Africa. In 2025, Iwu's total imports and exports surpassed 800 billion yuan for the first time, reaching more than 836 billion, a year-on-year increase of more than 25%. Notably, its exports exceeded 730 billion yuan, ranking first among China's county-level regions. Iwu's growth momentum has continued into 2026. In the first quarter alone, trade exceeded 209 billion yuan, up 25%, and outpacing the national average by 10 percentage points. Beyond its market dominance, Iwu has quietly moved up the value chain powered by China's industrial strength. The city's business community has developed the ability to respond to market demand in an instant. It takes as little as 48 hours to turn an idea into a shelf-ready product. This rapid response, combined with sharp business acumen, allows the city to stand out as a benchmark in the fiercely competitive small commodities market. As Iwu's commercial ecosystem evolves, competition among local businesses is shifting from price wars to innovation-driven contests, and that has led to a growing awareness of intellectual property. Well before the World Cup kicked off, many local businesses had already applied for overseas IP rights for their merchandise designs. Analyzing Iwu's success, Tian Xuan, Dean of Peking University's Guanghua School of Business, attributed China's enduring competitive edge to supply chain resilience, specifically its fast market response and ability to deliver at scale. For some added insight on this scale and ability to deliver, we're joined by Chen Jiahe, Chief Investment Officer at Novamarket Technologies. Thanks for being with us. So Iwu's evolution from price-led competition to now innovation, branding, patents, it indicates a shift up that value chain. What does that reveal about China's more broader manufacturing upgrading model?
5: Well, this evolution of EU's industry shows us that how China's economy has been developing in the past many years. Initially, many companies and industries in China, including those in EU city, were engaging in the so-called price-led competitions. They produce things with mediocre qualities and they win their customers with very low prices. But this has led to a very low profit margin for the companies, and the competition can be very serious for these companies. But with the economic development, China has been investing more technologies, business management and quality control into the manufacturing. Therefore, the quality of the products has been improved. The innovation and technologies have been broadly used. The brands have been built. Therefore, we can see that China's manufacturing is now having better and better reputation in the global market. The value adding has been increased. The profit has been rising. And the whole economy has been better developed. This shows the overall upgrading model of China's manufacturing.
1: In a period of supply chain diversification, Yiwu is still said to account for 70% of global World Cup merchandise. What explains China's manufacturing resilience in terms of scale, productivity, the ecosystem effects, and transaction costs?
5: Well, currently, China's manufacturing is becoming more and more important in the global market. The scale is large, the productivity is high, and it is more and more relied by the global clients. This is because of many reasons. First of all, China's manufacturing is now much better developed. This means the productivity can be very high, the quality control can be much more perfect, and the price can be very competitive as euro. For such a large scale of manufacturing, global clients can feel very comfortable when they are doing businesses with China's partners. The supply will be stable, the business will be guaranteed. Meanwhile, China has been continuously investing heavily into the technical improvement of its industries. Therefore, the quality has continuously been increased. The brand has been built up and the products are gaining better reputation and more profit in the global market. Therefore, that's why the manufacturing of China is now having a very important position in the global economy.
1: How much can Yiwu be seen as a microcosm of China's broader real economy upgrade? And what economic conditions are necessary for that kind of transformation to spread beyond a single hub?
5: Yes, we can say that the development of Yiwu City is an example of China's overall economic development. If we look at China's economic structure back two decades ago, we can see many industries were doing things with lower profit. For example, the manufacturing of vehicles were with low price as well as mediocre qualities. Back 20 years ago, the production of computer equipment was also staying at a low position in the global industry. But if we look at the economic map of China today, the new energy vehicles are now leading the development of the world. China's AI technologies are leading the global AI industry. We can see the massive development happened in the past many years. This shows us that China's economic growth is now entering into a sustainable period. China is not falling into the economic term that's called middle-income trap. Currently, the per capita GDP of China is about $14,000 per capita. Looking into the long term, we can be pretty confident that this number can at least be doubled in the foreseeable future. And that means China will enter the group of mature economies in the world. And to sustain this development, many economic elements will be necessary, such as the input of high technologies, the investment in education, the efficiency of the market, the openness of the economy, everything.
1: Thank you very much, Chen Jiahe. He's Chief Investment Officer at Novomarque Technologies. Thank you for your time. In China, ports are increasingly becoming hubs for the exchange of technology, management expertise, and business partnerships. At a logistics conference in the eastern city of Yantai, industry representatives from around the world gathered to discuss the future of break bulk shipping. And many later headed to the docks to witness firsthand how China's ports are evolving. Casablanca is hosting the first Africa-based session of the China-Africa Economic and Trade Expo as Beijing's new zero-tariff policy for African exports begins to reshape trade expectations. The event brings Chinese firms and Moroccan partners together with Rabat, looking to boost exports while attracting more investment in industry, energy and infrastructure. Adnan Shaoshi has more from the expo.
6: For the first time, the China-Africa Economic and Trade Expo is being held on African soil, putting Casablanca at the center of a new push to deepen commercial ties between Morocco and China.
7: Around 120 Chinese companies, along with about 60 Moroccan companies, are taking part in this major event. Hunan Province's vice governor is leading a delegation of nearly 100 people to Morocco. We hope that in the future, China and Morocco, especially Hunan and Morocco, will develop even stronger ties.
6: The expo focuses on new energy, machinery, industrial equipment, agri-food, consumer goods, and automotive parts. For Morocco, the goal is to attract investment, technology, and new export opportunities.
8: We feel extremely honored and heartened by the strong China-Morocco friendship reflected at this expo. Lots of Chinese firms gathered here in this event to present reliable Chinese equipment and technology. Morocco opens its market warmly to Chinese brands.
6: Chinese companies are already expanding in Morocco's infrastructure, construction, renewable energy and automotive sectors as the country prepares for major projects linked to the 2030 FIFA World Cup.
9: We have been present in Morocco for almost a year and a half, and we are involved in several projects, including the Mole Abdellah Stadium. We hope to further develop the Moroccan market and strengthen the relationship between Morocco and China.
6: Morocco is also looking to turn China's tariff-free access

0: energy and industrial zones could help Morocco boost exports and climb the industrial value chain. Adnan Chaouishi, CGTN.
1: As Germany's economy seeks new growth drivers, China is making a fresh appeal to German exporters. At a meeting in Berlin, officials and business leaders discussed expanding trade and investment ties while promoting the China International Import Expo set for November in Shanghai. Peter Oliver reports.
2: China is looking to boost imports from Germany. That was the message in Berlin, where officials and business leaders from both countries gathered to promote November's China International Import Expo in Shanghai. The event is part of China's Export to China initiative, aimed at helping more foreign companies sell into the Chinese market.
3: The trading relationship, first and foremost, is essential. And it has been for decades. And, you know, our event today is all about also figuring out how we can keep it relevant and how we can also develop new areas of cooperation. This event is also all about exporting more to China again.
2: Germany and China have maintained strong trade ties for decades, with Germany remaining one of China's key economic partners in Europe. Chinese officials say they want to increase imports of German goods, technology, and services. Officials at the forum said expanding imports from Germany could create new opportunities for cooperation in sectors including aviation, automotive, manufacturing, healthcare, and industrial equipment. The discussions come at a time of global economic uncertainty, trade tensions, and concerns over trade imbalances. German officials say that cooperation must continue, but that future growth depends on a more balanced trading relationship.
4: In the end, there cannot be winners on only one side. We must make sure that there are winners on all sides. Ultimately, we need to make the cake bigger for everyone.
2: Industry groups point to opportunities in areas including medical technology, artificial intelligence, advanced manufacturing, and the green transition.
3: Just look into the future. Med tech, you have the waste management, you have the circular economy, you have AI, you have quantum technology, you have smart manufacturing. German innovators are ready to do their part and, you know, to contribute.
2: Many of those conversations are expected to continue in Shanghai this November. Organizers say the China International Import Expo will once again bring together thousands of companies from around the world, all hoping to turn today's conversations into tomorrow's contracts.
5: Government officials and business leaders are clear in their message that trade between China and Germany remains crucial. Also, that both sides are committed to furthering that relationship where possible in these times of global economic uncertainty. Peter Oliver, CGTN, Berlin.
1: Trade between China and New Zealand is thriving despite global turmoil, hitting a record 42 billion New Zealand dollars. Now the two sides are turning to smart farming technology to take their agricultural partnerships even further. Owen Poland reports from the field days in New Zealand.
6: Farming is the backbone of the New Zealand economy, and more than 100,000 farmers attended the National Agricultural Field Days to learn about the latest technology, including a wide range of electrified heavy machinery made in China.
7: We are a globally engineered product for a global market, manufactured in China. So we're talking about premium components, premium build quality, premium design.
6: Chinese-made tractors are increasingly popular, and the Field Days has become an international marketplace where politicians and diplomats come to promote the China-New Zealand trading relationship.
8: Increasingly, I think there's awareness on both sides that huge opportunities exist.
6: Shandong province is one of China's largest agricultural producers. It took the opportunity to showcase some of its produce and make new connections.
9: We welcome investment and we are open to exploring mutually beneficial opportunities in trade, education, innovation and business.
6: There are more Chinese exhibitors at this year's Field Days than ever before, and they range from heavy equipment companies to solar power suppliers and smart farming businesses that will help New Zealand farmers become even more efficient. Chinese companies like CHC Navigation provide remote-controlled systems for precision farming, and Phelinx uses cloud computing and artificial intelligence to promote sustainable farming.
8: Apart from some of the state-of-art technologies that might be applied here, including drones, including AI technology, in some of the traditional sectors, they can provide some cost-effective solutions.
6: And while New Zealand is already one of the world's

0: World's most efficient farming nations, China's new technology is being welcomed.
1: Tech is the future. You know, any way you can improve what you're doing and make yourself more efficient, embrace the tech. We've got satellite coverage across the whole country now, and it just opens up more opportunities for all kinds of really, really great technology.
0: A large delegation from Shandong province also took part in a special agricultural cooperation and exchange conference to promote trade between the two countries.
2: China's high quality development and high level opening up will create vast cooperation opportunities for countries around the world, including New Zealand.
0: And the aim next year is to have a dedicated Chinese pavilion at the field days to stimulate even more trade. Owen Poland, CGTN, at the field days.
3: And that is it for this edition of Global Business. I'm Lincoln Humphries in Beijing. You've been wonderful company. We'll see you next time. Goodbye for now.

0: From north to south, east to west, people in China are chasing their dreams and leaving their mark. Want to know how they beat the odds and made a difference? Footprints brings you the true life stories of their journeys.
1: Ever wondered what's actually going on in Africa through the perspective of an African? How are things really going between China and Africa? What's the narrative of this relationship? Well, get a perspective with China-Africa Talk. 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
1: Now the news. I'm Shane Bigham. Chinese Premier Li Cheng says China stands ready to work with Vietnam to expand the scope and improve the quality of bilateral trade. He made the remarks during a phone conversation with Vietnamese Prime Minister Le Minh Hung. Premier Li said China is willing to work with Vietnam to advance infrastructure connectivity and accelerate the development of cross-border economic cooperation zones. He called for expanding cooperation in fields such as energy and mineral resources, the digital economy, artificial intelligence, and finance. Hung said Vietnam is willing to strengthen the alignment of development strategies. He also welcomed more Chinese enterprises to invest and do business in Vietnam. The capital of Mongolia has inaugurated a central sewage treatment plant built with assistance from China. Chinese Foreign Minister Wang Yi attended the commissioning ceremony alongside Mongolian officials in Ulaanbaatar. Wang said China announced its support for Mongolia's economic development in 2014, laying the foundation for the construction of the plant. It's the largest and most advanced sewage treatment facility in Mongolia, which will help improve local water quality and the environment. The Chinese foreign minister visited Mongolia from Saturday to Monday, meeting the country's president and prime minister. He held talks with his Mongolian counterpart, highlighting the synergy of development strategies and the expansion of cooperation. China successfully mass-produced silicon-28 isotopes with over 99.99% purity, a critical material for silicon-based quantum chips. The breakthrough, achieved by a team from the China National Nuclear Corporation, enables independent development of core materials for quantum computing, advanced semiconductors, high-end navigation, and measurement standards. Hailed as the purest silicon, it significantly reduces environmental noise in quantum computing. Experts say the feat paves the way for scalable quantum computing in China, after years of dedicated research. Pakistani Prime Minister Shehbaz Sharif says Pakistan will host the official signing ceremony for the deal between the United States and Iran in Geneva on Friday. Speaking in the lower house of parliament, Sharif said that the agreement's a success of diplomacy rather than a bilateral agreement between the two sides. He said that at several points it appeared the peace process could be derailed, but sustained diplomatic efforts helped keep it on track. On Monday, Iran, the United States, and Pakistan announced the finalization of a memorandum of understanding to end the war, following weeks of negotiations. The deal includes lifting the blockade of the Strait of Hormuz and halting military operations across many fronts. Further negotiations between the United States and Iran for a final agreement will be postponed until both sides fulfill their commitments under the MOU. A Chinese Foreign Ministry spokesperson said China hopes a deal will be signed as planned.
2: China welcomes the United States and Iran reaching agreement on the contents of the first phase memorandum of understanding and appreciates Pakistan's mediation efforts. China hopes that the U.S. and Iran will sign the first phase MOU as scheduled and that all relevant parties will stick to the choice of peace and resolve issues through dialogue and negotiation. China stands ready to work with the international community to continue playing an active role in restoring peace and tranquility in the Middle East and Gulf region at an early date.
1: The Secretary General of the International Maritime Organization has welcomed the peace agreement between the United States and Iran. Arsenio Dominguez said the deal will help advance plans to evacuate thousands of seafarers stranded near the Strait of Hormuz. He said the organization is working closely with member states and partners to implement the evacuation plan. However, he said this will require time to ensure that all necessary safety and security guarantees are in place. The Malaysian Meteorological Department's warned that it expects the El Niño weather phenomenon to cause prolonged dry weather and reduced rainfall lasting into early 2027. The department said it's preparing for cloud seeding and firefighting operations to combat expected peatland and forest fires driven by the hot and dry conditions. El Niño is a natural climate pattern characterized by unusually warm ocean surface temperatures in the central and eastern tropical Pacific Ocean. It can result in heavy rainfall and floods in some regions, while causing severe droughts and increased temperatures in others. British Prime Minister Keir Starmer has announced a forthcoming ban on social media for users under the age of 16, saying it's needed to protect the well-being of children. The announcement follows a government-led consultation where British teenagers trialed social media bans and time limits on apps. In December, Australia became the first nation to ban people under 16 from social media. And that's the news. I'm Shane Bigham.
0: Cutting through.
3: through an overload of information to get to the heart of the story. This is The Point.
4: Welcome to The Point, an opinion show coming to you from Beijing. I'm Li Xin. Big, beautiful peace at last. The US and Iran have announced that they have reached an agreement that would take effect on Friday, 19th of June. President Trump authorized on social media the quote-unquote toll-free opening of the Strait of Hormuz and the immediate removal of US naval blockade. Let the oil flow, he declared. Meanwhile, Iranian Deputy Foreign Minister Kazem Gharibabadi said on Sunday that the text for a peace deal brokered by Pakistan has been decided and would be up for signing in Switzerland on Friday, and that negotiations for a final agreement would be held during a 60-day period if the U.S. commits to the current peace deal. Regardless of the details, is it mission accomplished for President Trump? Is it a Pyrrhic victory? I'm joined by Professor Warwick Powell, adjunct professor at Queensland University of Technology, joining us from Brisbane, Australia, and here in the studio, John Gong, professor of economics at the University of International Business and Economics. Gentlemen, welcome to The Point. First of all, Professor Powell, let me go to you. Exactly what is reportedly agreed upon? A peace deal, some is calling this, or the text of a peace deal, or a memorandum of understanding? What exactly is the news about?
5: Well, look, it's a memorandum of understanding, Lucien, and which, of course, is not a final peace deal. A final peace deal, in theory, is some time away should the processes articulated through this MOU ultimately come to bear. But we're a long way short of that. At the moment, there is, of course, quite a little bit of optimism compared to the situation of recent times, that at least the parties have been able to, through the good offices of Pakistan, come to some kind of an understanding. But we're talking about Friday before any signatures are committed, and a lot can happen over the course of the week. You know, there is an English saying which is many a slip betwixt a cup and a lip, and I think it is fair to say that over the course of the last 100 or so days, and in fact going back to the middle of last year, that there have been many occasions where ostensibly progress has been achieved, but ultimately founders because of various particular factors, whether it's the United States itself being unable to ultimately come to an agreement, or whether it's because the conditions of an agreement have been scuppered by the ongoing activities of Israel in Lebanon. So let's be cautious about this. Let's be hopeful. But there is a long time to go between Monday and Friday.
4: Professor Gong, exactly what's the process you understand that will take place until a final agreement can be reached? And when we talk about a final agreement, exactly what are we talking about? Are we talking about the war? Are we talking about Iran's nuclear program? What's the timetable you understand?
6: Well, at least I think this is part of the deal, even though technically we call it a memorandum of understanding, but I think it's pretty clear that it should be binding, pending, of course, both signing this MOU, that peace at least is coming to the Middle East. As far as Iran and the United States is concerned, I would say, and there's also other issues apparently haven't been totally worked out before reaching to this stage. Nevertheless, I think both sides sort of hurried up and do this deal reportedly as a gift on the birthday for President Trump. Well, you know, it's a great gift from President Trump to the entire world, I guess. Nevertheless, it's very clear that there are other issues that haven't been worked out yet and waits to be still negotiated. For example, concerning the handling of the remaining enriched uranium, and might be some other issues we don't know about yet. So before we have a full understanding of the text of this MOU, that hasn't even been released yet. We don't know exactly at what stage we are in this peace process, but nevertheless, I think the peace process has already started, and you know, I think peace is indeed around the corner. If not already, we have peace as far as the United States and Iran are concerned. But certainly, you know, what's going to happen to Israel, we still have to see. But I do want to bring up the issue that President Trump is on the record going public to publicly scold and essentially, I would even use the word humiliate Bibi Netanyahu about his bombing of southern Lebanon.
4: Professor Powell, for the United States, do you agree that there was a great sense of urgency for President Trump to reach, to get it done? For the United States, is it really winning if they sign this agreement?
5: Look, I don't think the United States has won very much at all. And in fact, I would argue that the United States has experienced a significant and to some extent a humiliating defeat. It's set about this particular war with the aim of overthrowing the Iranian government, either directly through aerial bombardments or ultimately through instigating a popular revolt. What's happened is that the Iranian government seems to have actually solidified despite the decapitation attacks successfully executed by the United States in late February. Ever since then, the United States has been on the back foot. And in fact, the regional capabilities of the United States in terms of its forward basing and its significant military infrastructure within the Middle East has been severely damaged or destroyed. This shows that the United States, in terms of how it sets about being a dominant hegemonic military power globally, has been severely undermined. So I don't think that there is much to write home about as far as the US is concerned. As for the nuclear file, so to speak, which ultimately became the big issue, you'll recall that last year, last June, supposedly the United States, having dropped bunker-busting bombs, had destroyed the Iranian nuclear capability. It would prove to be untrue, of course. It was just hyperbole. And by the looks of what's being talked about insofar as this agreement is concerned, the issue of the nuclear file won't even be discussed until the latter part of or post-MOU signing. It's not part of this MOU signing. And again, I doubt that the United States is going to get access to the nuclear-enriched materials. Iran, on its part, of course, has consistently been of the view that it does have a right to develop nuclear-related capabilities, but not to a point of developing nuclear weapons. And it has made that very clear from day one. This was the case before the 28th of February, and it's likely to be the case after the 28th of February. In the meantime, the United States' actions have caused significant disruptions to global energy markets, fertilizer markets, and petrochemical markets, and has led to significant economic damage to itself as well.
4: So, Professor Gong, do you agree with Professor Powell's assessment that it actually, by not winning outright, it has been a defeat for the United States? If so, what went wrong, and what should be the biggest takeaway, although the White House, the Trump administration would never admit it?
6: Yeah, well, I would say that winning is always in the eye of a beholder. You know, in the eye of President Trump, everything he did, everything he is committed to is always being a winning thing for him. He would portray this, of course, as something winning for the United States. But I totally agree with Warwick that you know, at the end of the day, if you look back what America has achieved, certainly it is very much short of its original objectives. It has made the situation even worse. And, you know, from that perspective, you can say that, you know, the United States is not winning. I think the very fact that a nation, you know, even though it has a long history with a very large population, is able to stand up to the, you know, the biggest power on Earth, on the planet Earth, and still survive as a nation and you know, you negotiate on equal terms with the United States is something, at least a victory for the other side. You know, that, you know, paints a sort of you know, debatable picture about whether America indeed wins or not. You know, I think from our perspective, certainly United States is not winning. I think it's a reputation, it's a stance, and the stature in internationally has been greatly damaged in this case.
4: In the eyes of countries in the region and American allies around the world, Professor Powell, what do you think is the biggest takeaway they are contemplating now?
5: Well, the first takeaway is that any promises that the United States makes in terms of being able to provide defensive capabilities and deterrence capabilities needs to be taken with a grain of salt. The United States had something like 16 military bases dotted across this entire region as its forward base, a significant military commitment, which was buttressed with the movement of a number of key offensive fleets into the region to deliver salvos. And none of them were able to successfully deter Iran. None of them were able to successfully undermine Iran's response functions. And ultimately, we've seen America pack up, temporarily perhaps, but certainly pack up its military presence in the bases in the region. So first things is that American promises to defend allied countries is, I think, very, very questionable. This applies across the globe, by the way, including in Southeast Asia. The second thing it tells countries of a region is that they would probably be much better off thinking about developing security architectures designed by themselves together with partners and other countries in the region. This is about countries realizing that they need to work with their neighbors as opposed to falling into the trap of forming blocks against different neighbours. And I hope that that is a lesson not only learned in the Middle East, but also learned across the rest of the world as well.
4: Professor Gong, very briefly, what do you expect to happen from now till the final, if any, agreement reached within about Iran's nuclear program? What would the biggest factor X be?
6: Well, I think the biggest unknown and the biggest factor that I'm concerned about is the Israeli factor. Certainly, the Israeli side is not happy about this development. And what are they going to do to support President Trump, or maybe to try to derail President Trump's attempt? You know, that's still very unknown. And hopefully, the United States will still be able to exercise some control over Tel Aviv, over Jerusalem, to the extent that fighting will not be resumed again. You know, from Iranian's perspective, this is a whole thing. I mean, the peace agreement is premised upon peace in the region, and not just directly with Iran. It's in the whole region. You know, it has have to peace with the Hezbollah in Lebanon. So all of these have to be addressed at the same time. So that's a big challenge, but I'm still hopeful that at least the United States is trying to get away from this. I mean, you see very clear, President Trump doesn't want to be buoyed down in this war again. J.D. Vance doesn't want to be buoyed down in this war again. They're trying to find a way for an exit ramp, and you have to have this exit in dignity. And I think this peace deal, at least this MOU, provides the first step of a process that that is able to let America leave with some grace and some dignity here.
4: Many thanks to Professor Warwick Powell and John Gong and Professor

0: So Gong, please stay with us. When we come back, we will look at one of Asia's most brutal and inhumane chapters during World War II with a newly released documentary that delves into the actual extent of Japan's secretive biological warfare program during that period. Stay tuned.
1: Making room for all opinions and seeing events from more than one side. This is The Point.
0: 731. What do these three numbers evoke to our collective memory? In a newly released documentary by Singapore's Channel News Asia, an unknown chapter of history was revealed about this horrendous germ warfare unit during World War II. The documentary is a gripping two-part investigation into the actual extent of Japan's secretive biological warfare program that conducted human experiments. It happened not only in China, but also across Southeast Asia, the film finds. What does the film actually reveal? Why is this chapter little known and why does it matter today? I'm joined from Wuhan, the capital of Central China's Hubei province, by Professor Ignacio de la Rosila, Han Depei Chair of the Institute of International Law at Wuhan University. From Kuala Lumpur, Malaysia, Marina Abdul Majid, Senior Lecturer of the Research Center for History, Politics and International Affairs of the National University of Malaysia. And here in the studio again by Professor Jiang Gong of the University of International Business and Economics. Warmest welcome to all of you. So, Unit 73, a top-secret biological and chemical warfare research base, was established in northeast China as the nerve center for Japan's biological warfare in the region, and China was the primary target. Tens of thousands of people died, and many more got infected, some still suffering today. But Ms. Marina Abdul Majid, let me start with you. What exactly does this new documentary review that we didn't know before?
2: From the perspective, from a Malaysian perspective over here, it's very interesting. This Unit 731 had a branch basically in Singapore, and that unit was called the Unit 9420. And this Unit 9420 was sort of like a headquarters for the Japanese biological weapons in Singapore. And where Malaysia came basically into the picture was because that in the north of Singapore, of course, at that time during World War II, we had Malaya. And in the state of Johor, the Japanese set up a few facilities, research laboratories in Johor at that time. One was at the old Tampoi Mental Hospital. It was in a town called Tampoi, an old mental hospital, where the Japanese basically conducted research on plague bacteria. Okay. And in this old mental hospital, basically, the Japanese rats and, of course, they bred fleas in this old Tampoi Mental Hospital. And from there, from what the research which I have actually conducted, these fleas were later transported basically to Bangkok in Thailand. And subsequently after that, they sent it all up to Yunnan in China.
0: We talk about 731 here in China a lot, but I think for Southeast Asia, this is really quite something new. It's also for the Chinese audience here. And I want to go to Professor de la Rosila. From an international law perspective, what do you find significant about this film?
3: Well, from an international legal perspective, the key point is that by granting immunity to the perpetrators in exchange of the data obtained through human experimentation, the Tokyo trial paid little to none attention to crimes against humanity, despite having jurisdiction over it. This is a category under which large-scale human experimentation and biological warfare as a state policy would have largely fitted in. The Americans did so despite the fact that crimes against humanity had played an important role at the Nuremberg trial, which, as meant, was delivered while the Tokyo trial was still in its early stages. It may also be argued that this initial cover-up may have also affected why Japan has never issued an official state apology, specifically for Unit 731, comparable to Germany's acknowledgement of Nazi medical experimentation, whose perpetrators were in fact persecuted and sentenced at the Doctor trial in the subsequent Nuremberg proceedings from 1946 to 1947 for crimes against humanity and war crimes. Even if there has been acknowledgement of the facts by the Japanese

0: these calls, this has been limited to no criminal accountability, and compensation has always been denied to the victims. So we are dealing with how an initial cover-up led to a certain black hole in the history of international law.
1: We'll come back to that in just a moment, because the Japanese perpetrators of the Japanese war machine were tried in the Tokyo trials, but for some reason they weren't. The 731 unit and the people behind it were not prosecuted. But again, let's take a look at the facts. And according to the film, Unit 731's activities extended beyond China into Southeast Asia, in Singapore, for instance, where Channel News Asia is based, and hence why they made this documentary. Professor Gong, experiments and forced cooperation were carried out under occupation. And there was one testimony by a former Singaporean cabinet minister by the name of Osman Wok, who was forced to work as a laboratory assistant for Unit 9420 that our previous guest alluded to during the Japanese occupation when he was a young man. Let's take a listen to this soundbite.
2: The significance came when I was told that the fleas that were reared by millions by this lab were shifted to Bangkok, Thailand. And then they had dive bombers flying over Chongqing, and they dropped these fleas, which were put in big flasks, onto the city. Then it struck me, you know, that all the 2 years that I worked in this lab and dealing with fleas that was infected with plague germs, that then I realized that they were used for this germ warfare.
1: So Chongqing is the name of the Chinese city, Chongqing, in southwest China. Professor Gong, so what exactly were they doing in these labs, and why countries in Southeast Asia? Because we were talking about this in Harbin, which is northeast China, which is very cold in terms of climate. Why in the warm and humid places in Southeast Asia, such as Singapore?
3: Well, it's pretty obvious that Japan is engaged in war in that area as well. I think, you know, this piece of evidence, actually, from my own experiences in courts, you know, it can be viewed as very credible evidence to at least suggest that the Japanese jam warfare expressed more than just in China, but into Southeast Asian countries as well. So this is a matter not just of a bilateral nature between Japan and China, but it's involving some more countries, and that's it's a multinational issue. So I think there's a lot of credible evidence to suggest that Japan indeed engaged in GM warfare. But this is actually already open secret. We all know that, actually, before even this documentary was released. But what's striking to me is that why United States essentially connive and cover up this whole thing, even when the United States government openly signed the Geneva Agreement and openly, you know, condemned.
1: Which is about protecting victims of war.
3: Right, it didn't take any action.
1: And not taking biological warfare.
3: Exactly. So you know, why is that? And this is a, you know, indication that the United States itself was actually engaging GM warfare research right after the Second World War was
1: closed. Before we talk about the U.S. element, I think we still need to find out more about the facts here on the ground, which is kind of alluded to by this film. And one of the things that was said during the film is actually quite striking, and I'm going to my previous guest, Ms. Marina Abdul-Majid, and I want to show you what a Singaporean journalist said during the film about how this piece of history is known or not known actually up to today. And the name of the journalist is Fan Mingye. Let's take a quick listen of what he said in the film.
4: Since I broke the story in 1991, what shocks me is that there has virtually been no academic research done on Unit 731 in Singapore.
1: Yeah, Professor Marina Abdul-Majid, what's the situation in Malaysia, and why do you think is that? Does it matter that we look into these episodes in history now?
5: I totally agree with you that it's very important for us to look into the past, you know, like what the Japanese have conducted biological experiments basically in Singapore as well as in Malaya during that time, of course, in Malaysia, okay, because this important, experiments which the Japanese did, you know, it contributes to the history of the country. And throughout the course of me doing my research on the Japanese biological experiments in Malaysia as well as in Singapore, one of the difficulties that I think a lot of researchers face is getting basically documents, evidence of documents in Japanese as well as in Chinese, as well as translating them and subsequently translating them to English and basically writing journal articles about them. Okay. And in my opinion, what we can see right now is basically also the Japanese archives, like they need to basically release more of these documents about the Japanese soldiers' experiments on biological weapons during World War II, because a lot of it has revealed about the biological experiments in China, but not much basically about biological weapons in Singapore, Malaysia, Philippines, or even Indonesia. So I also propose that, you know, there needs to be a collaboration between scholars in Japan, China, Malaysia, and Singapore. We need to come together and share research materials so that, you know, we get more information about what the Japanese basically did during World War II in conducting biological warfare.
1: Mm. Professor Ignacio de la Rosila, we talk about the importance of memory law in Germany, in, you know, countries where they had fascist governance during war times. And there is right now widespread recognition that it's important to remember and interpret this history correctly. What's the challenge we're looking at here?
0: Well, that's the thing about the past. It never quite much belongs to the past as you think it does. And Spain and Germany realized that. In Spain, there was a memory law, a historical memory law, passed in 2007, which allowed, among other things, to provide funding for mass graves for Civil War combatants, to exhume the remains of General Franco, who had been buried at the Valley of the Fallen, a great mausoleum built by prisoners of war in Spain. It has also changed the state narrative, making criminally liable to uphold fascist values in Spain. Similarly, in Germany, there are laws that allow the Holocaust denial. These are not easy matters. In Spain, the Conservative Party voted against this historical memory law. They need to come from within the society in order to understand that this is a path that will not pass, and law can play a role in regard to it. In Japan, there have been attempts, as I understand, in that direction. However, it didn't lead so far to a clear legislative framework to provide assurances that the rights of the victims, the memory, and their dignity are respected at the state level.
1: With that, we come to the end of this edition of The Point with me, Li Xin. As always, you can follow me on Facebook, X, and YouTube using the handle Li Xin in Beijing. You've got The Point.
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0: Some say Chinese is one of the most difficult languages in the world, and learning it is almost impossible.
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3: 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I can't really hear them.
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1: the grammar.
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0: Only because you're not learning it in the right way

0: why not try Takeaway Chinese, where you can take some Chinese away and experience progress day by day. Takeaway Chinese, we will promise you a difference. How can you experience real life in China without making that trip to the fabulous Middle Kingdom? How do you get to meet people living in China without actually coming face to face with them? Welcome to Chinese Theatre, a programme that seeks to immerse you deeply in the sights, sounds and tastes of China, just as if you're touring the country in real life and getting involved in the daily lives of people living here. Join us for Chinese Theatre and be blown away by the joys and sorrow, dreams and passion, love and devotion, aspiration and struggles of the people you'll meet. Chinese Theatre, a journey of a lifetime and an inspiration for the soul.
1: Hello and welcome to Chinese Theatre. In today's edition, we'll continue with the drama series entitled Wild Drake. 20 years ago, Zhou Liqin divorced and went abroad, leaving her newborn daughter behind. 20 years later, she returns to look for her daughter, only to find that she has turned into an unrefined village girl nicknamed Wild Drake. Zhou Liqin feels torn and is determined to transform her daughter, not realizing she has her own principles of life. She wants a complete family life and insists that her parents, who both have their own families, get back together. By implementing her plan, Wild Drake makes the two families miserable and hurts herself even more. Finally, she decides to no longer disrupt Zhou Liqin's life and is peaceful with everyone around her. Wild Drake falls in love with Zhou Liqin's chauffeur Yang Shun and marries him to start a new life. Now stay tuned.
2: Hello, President Zhou.
3: Yang Shun, is Nana there at your place?
2: Yes, she is.
3: What is she doing? Are you drinking?
2: Yes, well, a little.
3: Please let me speak to her.
2: Oh, sure.
4: Your mother wants to talk to you.
5: Why don't you just hang up?
4: Here, come on, take it.
5: Hello? This is Wild Drake. Nana? Nana, please make sure to go home to your father. Tomorrow, we'll talk about this, okay? Everything changes. I'm a different person. I'm a country girl working in the city for money, okay?

0: Yes, President Zhou.
1: Yangshan, don't let Nana drink too much. Later, take her home to Ting Ting's house.
2: Okay, understood.
1: Okay, goodbye.
3: Listen, go get Nana. It's not safe for her to drink.
1: You don't know my Nana.
0: Hey, your mother said you should go to Ting Ting's.
4: Don't listen to her. Make your own decisions.
0: You don't get it. If I let you stay here, there's no place for me to sleep.
4: I can sleep on the floor.
0: You really want your mother to skin me alive and fire me from my job?
4: Don't you get it yet? You don't belong to anyone. Why are you so afraid of my mother? If she doesn't want you to drive for her, then you can choose not to drive for her.
0: What do I do with you? Okay, you're not leaving. So, I'll leave you here alone.
4: Do you really want me to go home to Lincheng? I'm telling you, I've slept in worse places before. I've slept in brickyards and in open fields. I've survived many places. Why would I let you touch me, you smelly dog?
0: Why do you treat me like I don't matter to you?
4: What are you talking about?
0: You're rude to me, and you're mean.
4: No one dares to touch me, and your body parts better not come within an inch of me.
0: My goodness, Nana, why do you speak in such a vile manner?
4: What do you mean by vile?
0: Dirty, that's what it means, and not civilized. Try speaking like a lady for once.
4: Well, I'm not educated.
0: You must adapt to your new life. You must understand that you have a status now.
4: That means I'm your boss. And we're not in the same social class.

0: Yes, I'm happy even though you're my boss.
1: Then why are you telling me I'm vile?
0: It's really hard to explain to this woman.
1: You're not a woman. You can't tell me what's right or wrong. Just think about it. I brought you this bottle of wine, but you'll drive me off before I can drink it. Beyond that, I didn't mean to overstay my welcome. When I find a new place to stay at, I'll leave even if you want me to stay.
0: Stop it, okay? Stop. When you're level-headed, let's talk about your plans for the future.
1: My plans for the future. I need to rent a room first, and then I'll find a job. And then I'll find a good man and marry him. We'll have a child together, and then we'll send the child to school.
0: Who would dare marry you?
1: What's not to like? Tell me, why would no one marry me?
2: Yeah, you're very likable. Except for two things. You're not civilized when you talk and you drink a lot.
1: Well, what if I speak in a nice way and I stop drinking?
2: Then men will scramble for you.
1: How about you?
2: Me? No, I can't. A little skeleton like me would never win in the scrambling.
1: Well, I'm telling you now that no man can win me over in a battle of brute strength. He has to win my heart. And when I've fallen in love with him, I don't care if he's as skinny as a skeleton. It's okay.
0: Right. Now that sounds very mature.
1: I know I put you on the spot, but don't worry, I won't creep in your bed, so what are you scared about? You keep saying that I'm vile, but if you say it again, I'll break your neck.

0: like I can predict the future. I bought these quilts for a reason.
1: I see that. When you find another place to stay, take those things away. You hear me? Last time I almost threw them away. I don't know which one of us is homeless.
0: This is what's called being nice to your guest. Tomorrow I promise to pay you a day's rent.
1: Don't take over the host's role, you understand?
0: I didn't plan on staying over here.
1: Don't say that kind of nonsense. Although I'm skinny like a skeleton, I don't have a pea for a brain. And I'm not interested in you.
0: You may not be interested, but others will be, and you'll regret it in the future.
1: Why do I feel like I'm a servant?
0: Being your boss feels good. I can't take the role of a servant's wife, but I can take the servant's bed. Hey, if we could exchange places, I wouldn't put much stock in that diploma of yours. What's a diploma anyway? It's just a piece of paper. And even if you've read a lot of books, they're all useless in the end. Hey, what'd you major in college?
1: I took business.
0: Who's gonna let you run their business anyway? Just because of your piece of paper? It's just lucky that you learned how to drive and that you can fix a car.
1: You know, that's not a very nice thing to say at all. I'm not a nobody.
0: Even if you were somebody, you'd still be lying on the floor. Hey, just seeing you lying there, I can't help think of Lao Wang.
1: You know what? Instead of insulting me, you should reward me for my kindness. Well, I'm lucky because it's summer. If it's winter, you must have forced me to freeze to death on the ground.
0: What are you doing?
1: I'll hang up a curtain.
0: Hey, can't you give me a little credit?
1: What does it have to do with this?
0: Well, I didn't hang up a curtain when you slept on my bed.
1: Oh, come on. I was too drunk to move. And all my brain was saying was to sleep.
0: So are you saying that now that you're sober, you're afraid to be near me?
1: That's different. There's a toolbox over there. Hand it to me, please.
0: Hey, you know what? I suggest you hide under the sheets. That way you won't see anything.
1: Good point. I can do that too.
0: And then I'm gonna tie the ends of the sheets and carry you over to my bed and put you under my feet and make you my foot pillow.
1: Here, come here. Help me with this.

0: Hey, let me buy a bed tomorrow.
1: No way! Don't you even dare think about living here, I tell you.
0: You know I'm in trouble right now, and who else is gonna help me?
1: Then go back to your hometown.
2: Come on, help me with this.
0: It was you who managed to convince me to come back, but now you're making me feel like excess baggage. I'm telling you, it's not easy to drive me away. I think I've fallen for you.
2: Will you stop with your nonsense? Just go on and help me out with this. Come on.
1: Good. Now that's a little privacy. Time to sleep. Good night.

0: Hey, I'll pay half the rent. Just let me live here.
1: Forget it. Your mother will surely come tomorrow and pick you up.
0: And what if she doesn't come?
1: Then the police will come to pick me up.
0: Well, if she does that, she's gonna get it from me.
1: Just stop it, Nana. I don't want to do anything that I'll be guilty of.
0: Well, I'm glad you think that way. Yeah, you do treat me well, which means you treat her well, too. Even if I'm wild, I deserve someone who'll take care of me.
1: That's right. You know why you should say that to your mother?
0: I don't see her as my mother. So why should I tell her these things?
1: Then go to sleep.
0: Can we talk a little bit more? I'm not used to sleeping in a stranger's bed.
1: Hey, that means you should go back home. Huh?
0: I'm never going back there. This is my home now. And if Lao Wang were alive, I'd go back to the country.

0: Tell me the truth, Yangshan. 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
1: She didn't want to go to Ting Ting's. If I push it, she would go back to her hometown.
0: And you slept in the same place?
1: Ma'am, I promise nothing will happen between Nana and I.
0: Do you know where she is now?
1: We left together this morning. She said she wanted to find a job and rent a place.
0: Is she staying at your place again?
1: I think so.
0: Then let her stay at your place. I want you to stay at a hotel.
1: My mother's not feeling well lately. Should I go home and see her?
0: All right then. Go home and see her. You can head off today.

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Come on. Over here. It's right here.

0: are you taking that?
1: Upstairs.
0: You are...
1: I live with Yang Shen. Come on.

0: you got more things for the house.
1: I did, since I'll be living here. I want it to feel like a real home. I'll go ahead.
2: Who's that girl?
0: Yangshin's wife.

0: Why haven't we seen you here before?
1: Oh, well, I came from the countryside, and he convinced me to come here. He was so worried about me being alone over there.
0: So were you two classmates?
1: Yeah, we were. In community college.
0: Really? Where's the community college?
1: Shako of Lincheng. Don't you know it?
0: No, I don't know.
1: Well, the scenery there is beautiful, and the view of the sunset is amazing.
0: Oh.
1: When we didn't have classes, we used to walk by the seashore holding hands.

0: you're back.
1: I'm just confused. Is this still my room?
0: No, this is our room.
1: Well, I certainly see that.
0: What's wrong with that? It's like you're saying that it's a public toilet. You know what I expected you to say? This was my dorm room, but now it's my home.
1: Fine. My dorm room is now my home.
0: Now do you consider us equals? Come on, give me a hand. Come on. Here, take this.
1: Okay. Hey, where did you get these pieces of furniture? I see that they're not new.
0: Of course they're not new. I spent $50 for all of that.
1: All of those for $50? You're unbelievable.
0: Well, I don't have many skills, but I think I can do the housework. And we can't have dinner in a while.
1: Okay. Did anyone ask you something when you moved the furniture?
0: Yeah, they did. They asked whose home I lived in, and I said at Yang Shun's. What's wrong? Did I say something wrong?
1: No, it's just right. At Yangshun's home, you've moved your things to my home.
0: You know what that means? Since I've moved in with you, that means I'm your wife.
1: I know.
0: Well, I'm glad you know it. And if you don't like the furniture, we can send them back to the shop, but you can't ever send me back.
1: Ah, I see. Oh, you know what I feel? That I can send you back if another man is willing to take you to live in his house, right? What do you think?
0: I guess you won't let me stay here if I don't pay you.
1: Okay, now let's seriously talk about this. Nana.
0: Don't call me that. My name is Zhao Di. Or call me Wild Drake.
1: Sure. Zhao Di.

0: And how long are you staying there?
1: I guess more than 10 days. It's really up to the situation there. Anyway, while I'm gone, you can live here. Or you may go back to the country. I really think it's best for you to go back.
0: I want to go with you. Didn't your mother ask me to come?
1: No, you're going to get me in trouble. Don't you want me to come back?
0: Why do you look so scared? President Zhu said something to you. Just admit it!
1: Zhao Di, listen to me. You either go to President Zhu's or go to Ting Ting's. Running away from the problem is not really going to solve it.
0: Then you solve the problem for me.
1: Well, I'm thinking that you should go to Hong Kong.
0: Can't you give me a different option? If I go to Hong Kong, would anyone want me?
1: What? An emperor's daughter should never worry. Who wouldn't love a rich girl?
0: Then why don't you? Because I drink and my language is vile?
1: No, it's not like that. You actually have good characteristics. You're very kind.
0: Kindness is useless. You need a diploma.
1: No, one must live a life with a heart, not with a diploma.
0: Who are you trying to educate?
1: Right, I'm educating myself.
0: Since you think I'm kind, do you think you could love me?
1: I think you should let me think for a few days. What if I agree now, but change my mind later?
0: Fine. Then go home and think about it. And don't forget that I've told the neighbors that I'm Yungshan's wife. Listen, I promise you that beginning now, I'm going to give up drinking. And I'll speak in a nice way.
1: What? You really do that?
0: Just so you learn to like me. And whatever I set out to do, I always achieve.
1: I'm leaving tonight, so let's drink a little. Just a little, okay? It will be my little farewell party.
0: Now you're gonna ask me to drink? Hey, forget it. Aren't you going home to see your mom?
1: I can leave tomorrow. I'll scare my mother to death if I arrive at midnight. What's more, I don't want your efforts to go to waste.
0: Okay, let's drink. Oh, I'll go and buy some.
1: No, stay here. You're tired. I'll go. Wait for me.

0: It's you. What are you doing here?
1: Nana. Mother wants to talk to you.
0: I have nothing to say to you. I just want to live my own life.
1: Please don't make things difficult, okay?
0: I don't want that either. Just leave me alone. You know, Ting Ting was right. I've been too naive. You and Fang are different people.
2: 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Tomorrow, we'll continue with the drama series entitled Wild Drake. 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

0: key event, what's happening in and outside of China. 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
1: Now the news. I'm Shane Bigham. Chinese Premier Li Cheng says China stands ready to work with Vietnam to expand the scope and improve the quality of bilateral trade. He made the remarks during a phone conversation with Vietnamese Prime Minister Le Minh Hung. Premier Li said China is willing to work with Vietnam to advance infrastructure connectivity and accelerate the development of cross-border economic cooperation zones. He called for expanding cooperation in fields such as energy and mineral resources, the digital economy, artificial intelligence, and finance. Hung said Vietnam is willing to strengthen the alliance of development strategies. He also welcomed more Chinese enterprises to invest and do business in Vietnam. The capital of Mongolia has inaugurated a central sewage treatment plant built with assistance from China. Chinese Foreign Minister Wang Yi attended the commissioning ceremony alongside Mongolian officials in Ulaanbaatar. Wang said China announced its support for Mongolia's economic development in 2014, laying the foundation for the construction of the plant. It's the largest and most advanced sewage treatment facility in Mongolia, which will help improve local water quality and the environment. The Chinese foreign minister visited Mongolia from Saturday to Monday, meeting the country's president and prime minister. He held talks with his Mongolian counterpart, highlighting the synergy of development strategies and the expansion of cooperation. China successfully mass-produced silicon-28 isotopes with over 99.99% purity, a critical material for silicon-based quantum chips. The breakthrough, achieved by a team from the China National Nuclear Corporation, enables independent development of core materials for quantum computing, advanced semiconductors, high-end navigation, and measurement standards. Hailed as the purest silicon, it significantly reduces environmental noise in quantum computing. Experts say the feat paves the way for scalable quantum computing in China, after years of dedicated research. Pakistani Prime Minister Shehbaz Sharif says Pakistan will host the official signing ceremony for the deal between the United States and Iran in Geneva on Friday. Speaking in the lower house of parliament, Sharif said that the agreement's a success of diplomacy rather than a bilateral agreement between the two sides. He said that at several points it appeared the peace process could be derailed, but sustained diplomatic efforts helped keep it on track. On Monday, Iran, the United States, and Pakistan announced the finalization of a memorandum of understanding to end the war, following weeks of negotiations. The deal includes lifting the blockade of the Strait of Hormuz and halting military operations across many fronts. Further negotiations between the United States and Iran for a final agreement will be postponed until both sides fulfill their commitments under the MOU. A Chinese Foreign Ministry spokesperson said China hopes a deal will be signed as planned.
2: China welcomes the United States and Iran reaching agreement on the contents of the first phase memorandum of understanding and appreciates Pakistan's mediation efforts. China hopes that the U.S. and Iran will sign the first phase MOU as scheduled and that all relevant parties will stick to the choice of peace and resolve issues through dialogue and negotiation. China stands ready to work with the international community to continue playing

0: an active role in restoring peace and tranquility in the Middle East and Gulf region at an early date.
1: The Secretary General of the International Maritime Organization has welcomed the peace agreement between the United States and Iran. Arsenio Dominguez said the deal will help advance plans to evacuate thousands of seafarers stranded near the Strait of Hormuz. He said the organization is working closely with member states and partners to implement the evacuation plan. However, he said this will require time to ensure that all necessary safety and security guarantees are in place. The Malaysian Meteorological Department warned that it expects the El Nino weather phenomenon to cause prolonged dry weather and reduced rainfall lasting into early 2027. The department said it's preparing for cloud seeding and firefighting operations to combat expected peatland and forest fires driven by the hot and dry conditions. El Nino is a natural climate pattern characterized by unusually warm ocean surface temperatures in the central and eastern tropical Pacific Ocean. It can result in heavy rainfall and floods in some regions, while causing severe droughts and increased temperatures in others. British Prime Minister Keir Starmer's announced a forthcoming ban on social media for users under the age of 16, saying it's needed to protect the well-being of children. The announcement follows a government-led consultation where British teenagers trialed social media bans and time limits on apps. In December, Australia became the first nation to ban people under 16 from social media. And that's the news. I'm Shane Bigham.
2: Epic tales of mystery and magic to accounts of battle and empire. From the verses of ancient poets,
3: 关关雎鸠，在河之洲,
2: to the masterpieces of our times. A Light on Literature brings to life China's literary heritage and a look at the world in a new light.
4: Hi, I'm Huang Rui. On today's A Light on Literature, we continue by presenting articles collected in the book The Spirit of the Chinese People, written by Gu Hongmin, a Malaysian Chinese scholar of the late Qing Dynasty. First published in 1915, Gu wrote in the preface that the object of the book was an attempt to interpret the spirit of the real Chinese people and show the value of the Chinese civilization. Gu's opinions were personal and confined to a certain period in history. Yet, it offers an interesting viewpoint and reference for its readers to consider and to understand the impact of Confucianism on the Chinese and their culture. Today, Man Ling narrates part one of the article, titled Chinese Scholarship. In this part, Gu examines what had been done in Chinese scholarship before the 1920s. Enjoy.
5: Chinese Scholarship Part 1. Not long ago, a body of missionaries created a great deal of amusement by styling themselves on the cover of some scientific tracts as famous savants, su yu. The idea was, of course, extremely ridiculous. There is certainly not one Chinaman in the whole empire who would venture to arrogate to himself the Chinese word yu, which includes in it all the highest attributes of a scholar or literary man. We often hear, however, a European spoken of as a Chinese scholar. In the advertisement of the China Review, we are told that among the missionaries, a high degree of Chinese scholarship is assiduously cultivated. A list is then given of regular contributors, all, we are to believe, well-known names, indicative of sound scholarship and thorough mastery of their subject. Now, in order to estimate the high degree of scholarship said to be assiduously cultivated by the missionary bodies in China, it is not necessary to take such high ideal standards as those propounded by the German Fichte in his lectures upon the literary man, or the American Emerson in his literary ethics. The late American minister to Germany, Mr. Taylor, was acknowledged to be a great German scholar, but though an Englishman who has read a few plays of Schiller or sent to a magazine some verses translated from Heiner might be thought a German scholar among his tea-drinking circles, he would scarcely have his name appear as such in print or placard. Yet among Europeans in China, the publication of a few dialogues in some provincial patios or collection of 100 proverbs at once entitles a man to be called a Chinese scholar. There is, of course, no harm in a name, and with the exterritorial clause in the treaty, an Englishman in China might, with impunity, call himself Confucius. If so, it pleases him. We have been led to consider this question because it is thought by some that Chinese scholarship has passed or is passing the early pioneering and is about to enter a new stage when students of Chinese will not be content with dictionary compiling or such other brick-carrying work, but attempts will be made at works of construction, at translation of the most perfect specimens of the national literature, and not only judgments, but final judgment, supported with reasons and arguments, be passed upon the most venerated names of the Chinese literary pantheon. We now propose to examine, first, how far it is true that the knowledge of Chinese among Europeans is undergoing this change. Secondly, what has already been done in Chinese scholarship? Thirdly, what is the actual state of Chinese scholarship at the present day? And in the last place, to point out what we conceive Chinese scholarship should be. It has been said that a dwarf standing upon the shoulders of a giant is apt to imagine himself of greater dimensions than the giant. Still, it must be admitted that the dwarf, with the advantage of his position, will certainly command a wider and more extensive view. We will, therefore, standing upon the shoulders of those who have preceded us, take a survey of the past, present, and future of Chinese scholarship, and if, in our attempt, we should be led to express opinions not wholly of approval of those who have gone before us, these opinions, we hope, may not be construed to imply that we in any way plume ourselves upon our superiority. We claim only the advantage of our position. First, then, that the knowledge of Chinese among Europeans has changed is only so far true. It seems to us that the greater part of the difficulty of acquiring a knowledge of the language has been removed. The once prevalent belief, says Mr. Giles, in the great difficulty of acquiring a colloquial knowledge, even of a single Chinese dialect, has long since taken its place among other historical fictions. Indeed, even with regard to the written language, a student in the British consular service, after 2 years' residence in Peking and a year or two at a consulate, can now readily make out at sight the general meaning of an ordinary dispatch. That the knowledge of Chinese among foreigners in China has so far changed, we readily admit. But what is contended for beyond this, we feel very much inclined to doubt. After the early Jesuit missionaries, the publication of Dr. Morrison's famous dictionary is justly regarded as the point de départ of all that has been accomplished in Chinese scholarship. The work will certainly remain a standing monument of the earnestness, zeal, and consciousness of the early Protestant missionaries. After Morrison, came a class of scholars of whom Sir John Davis and Dr. Guslov might be taken as representatives. Sir John

0: Davis really knew no Chinese, and he was honest enough to confess it himself. He certainly spoke Mandarin and could perhaps, without much difficulty, read a novel written in that dialect. But such knowledge as he then possessed would nowadays scarcely qualify a man for an interpretership in any of the consulates. It is nevertheless very remarkable that the notions about the Chinese of most Englishmen, even to this day, will be found to have been acquired from Sir John Davis' book on China. Dr. Guslov perhaps knew a little more Chinese than Sir John Davis, but he attempted to pass himself off as knowing a great deal more than he did. The late Mr. Thomas Meadows, afterwards, did good service in exposing the pretension of Dr. Guslov, and such other men as missionaries Uk and Du Out. After this, it is curious to Mr. Boga, in his recent history of China, quoting these men as authorities. In France, Ramusat was the first to occupy a chair of Chinese professorship in any European university. Of his labors, we are not in a position to express an opinion, but one book of his attracted notice. It was a translation of a novel, The Two Cousins. The book was read by Lee Hunt, and by him recommended to Carlyle, and by Carlyle to John Sterling, who read it with delight and said that the book was certainly written by a man of genius, but a man of genius after the dragon pattern. The Zhu Kiao Li, as the novel is called in Chinese, is a pleasant enough book to read, but it takes no high place even among the inferior class of books of which it is a specimen. Nevertheless, it is always pleasant to think that thoughts and images from the brain of a Chinaman have actually passed through such minds as those of Carlyle and Li Hunt. After Ramusat followed Stanislas Julien and Potier. The German poet Heiner says that Julien made the wonderful and important discovery that Monsieur Potier did not understand Chinese at all, and the letter, on the other hand, also made a discovery, namely that Monsieur Julien knew no Sanskrit. Nevertheless, the pioneering work done by these writers was very considerable. One advantage they possessed was that they were thorough masters of their own language. Another French writer might be mentioned, Monsieur David Saint-Denis, whose translation of the Tom Poets is a breach made into one department of Chinese literature in which nothing has been done before or since. In Germany, Dr. Platt of Munich published a book on Chinese, which he entitled Die Menschuei. Like all books written in Germany, it is a solid piece of work, thoroughly well done. Its evident design was to give a history of the origin of the present Manchu dynasty in China, but the latter portions of the book contain information on questions connected with China, which we know not where to find in any other book written in European language. Such work as Dr. Williams' Middle Kingdom is a mere nursery story book compared with it. Another German Chinese scholar is Herr von Strauss, formerly the minister of a little German principality which has since 1866 been swallowed up by Prussia. The old minister in his retirement amused himself with the study of Chinese. He published a translation of Lao Tzu and recently of the Shi Qing. Mr. Faber of Canton speaks of some portions of his Lao Tzu as being perfect. His translation of the Odes is also said to be very spirited. We have unfortunately not been able to procure these books.
1: Hello, I'm Huang Rui. Welcome to A Light on Literature, a presentation of timeless works from Chinese literature. Today's narration by Man Lin is The Spirit of the Chinese People, a book written by Malaysian Chinese scholar Gu Hongming. This essay collection is considered to be the first work in modern China to introduce Chinese people to Westerners.
0: The scholars we have named above may be regarded as sinologues of the earliest period, beginning with the publication of Dr. Morrison's dictionary. The second period began with the appearance of two standard works. First, the Two Archic of Sir Thomas Wade. Second, the Chinese Classics of Dr. Leck. As to the first, those who have now gone beyond the Mandarin colloquial in their knowledge might be inclined to regard it lightly, but it is, notwithstanding, a great work, the most perfect within the limits of what was attempted of all the English books that have been published on the Chinese language. The book, moreover, was written in response to a crying necessity of the time. Some such book had to be written, and lo, it was done, and done in a way that took away all chance of contemporary as well as future competition. That the work of translating the Chinese classics had to be done was also a necessity of the time, and Dr. Leck has accomplished it, and the result is a dozen huge, ponderous tomes. The quantity of work done is certainly stupendous, whatever may be thought of the quality. In presence of these huge volumes, we feel almost afraid to speak. Nevertheless, it must be confessed that the work does not altogether satisfy us. Mr. Balfour justly remarks that in translating these classics, a great deal depends upon the terminology employed by the translator. Now we feel that the terminology employed by Dr. Leck is harsh, crude, inadequate, and in some places almost unidiomatic. So far from the form. As to the matter, we will not hazard our own opinion, but will let the Reverend Mr. Faber of Canton speak for us. Dr. Leck's own notes on Mencius, he says, show that Dr. Leck has not a philosophic understanding of his author. We are certain that Dr. Leck could not have read and translated these works without having in some way tried to conceive and shape to his own mind the teaching of Confucius and his school as a connected whole. Yet it is extraordinary that neither in his notes nor in his dissertations has Dr. Leck let slip a single phrase or sentence to show what he conceived the teaching of Confucius really to be, as a philosophic whole. Altogether, therefore, Dr. Leck's judgment on the value of these works cannot by any means be accepted as final, and the translator of the Chinese classics is yet to come. Since the appearance of the two works above mentioned, many books have been written on China. A few, it is true, of really great scholastic importance, but none, we believe, showing that Chinese scholarship has reached an important turning point. First, there is Mr. Wiley's Notes on Chinese Literature. It is, however, a mere catalogue and not a book with any literary pretension at all. Another is the late Mr. Mayer's Chinese Reader's Manual. It is certainly not a work that can lay claim to any degree of perfection. Nevertheless, it is a very great work, the most honest, conscientious, and unpretending of all the books that have been written on China. Its usefulness, moreover, is inferior only to the Two Archi of Sir Thomas Wade. Another Chinese scholar of note is Mr. Herbert A. Giles of the British Consular Service. Like the early French sinologues, Mr. Giles possesses the enviable advantage of a clear, vigorous, and beautiful style. Every object he touches upon becomes at once clear and luminous. But with one or two exceptions, he has not been quite fortunate in the choice of subjects worthy of his pen. One exception is the strange stories from a Chinese studio, which may be taken as a model of what translation from the Chinese should be. But the Liao Chai Chi Yi, a remarkably beautiful literary work of art, though it be, belongs yet not to the highest specimens of Chinese literature. Next to Dr. Legg's labors, Mr. Balfour's recent translation of the Nanhua King of Chuanzi is a work of certainly the highest ambition. We confess to have experienced, when we first heard the work announced, a degree of expectation and delight, which the announcement of an Englishman entering the Hanlin College would scarcely have raised in us. The Nanhua King is acknowledged by the Chinese to be one of the most perfect of the highest specimens of their national literature. Since its appearance 2 centuries before the Christian era, the inference of the book upon the literature of China is scarcely inferior to the works of Confucius and his schools, while its effect upon the language and spirit of the poetical and imaginative literature of succeeding dynasties is almost as exclusive as that of the 4 books and 5 classics upon the philosophical works of China. But Mr. Balfour's work is not a translation at all. It is simply a mistranslation. This, we acknowledge, is a heavy and, for us, daring judgment to pass upon a work upon which Mr. Balfour must have spent many years. But we have ventured it, and it will be expected of us to make good our judgment. We believe Mr. Balfour would hardly condescend to join issue with us if we were to raise the question of the true interpretation of the philosophy of Chuanzi. But we quote from the Chinese preface of Lin Hiszhuan, a recent editor of the Nanhua King. In reading a book, it is necessary to understand first the meaning of each single word. Then only can you construe the sentences. Then only can you perceive the arrangement of the paragraphs. And then, last of all, can you get the central proposition of the whole chapter. Now, every page of Mr. Balfour's translation bears marks that he has not understood the meaning of many single words, that he has not construed the sentences correctly, and that he has missed the arrangement of the paragraphs. If these propositions, which we have assumed can be proved to be true, as they can easily be done, being merely points regarding rules of grammar and syntax, it then follows very clearly that Mr. Balfour has missed the meaning and central proposition of whole chapters. But of all the Chinese scholars of the present day, we are inclined to place the Reverend Mr. Faber of Canton at the head. We do not think that Mr. Faber's labors are of more scholastic value or a higher degree of literary merit than the works of others, but we find that almost every sentence he has written shows a grasp of literary and philosophical principles such as we do not find in any other scholar of the present time. What we conceive these principles to be, we must reserve for the next portion of the present paper, when we hope to be able to state the methods, aims, and objects of Chinese scholarship.
1: And that was part 1 of Chinese scholarship. an article collected in the book The Spirit of the Chinese People, written by Gu Hongming and narrated by Man Ling. Join us again next time on A Light on Literature for the second part. I'm Huang Rei. See you next time.

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1: Hello, I'm Huang Rui. Welcome to A Light on Literature, a presentation of timeless works from Chinese literature. Today's narration by Man Lin is The Spirit of the Chinese People, a book written by Malaysian Chinese scholar Gu Hongming. This essay collection is considered to be the first work in modern China to introduce Chinese people to Westerners.
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0: Some say Chinese is one of the most difficult languages in the world, and learning it is almost impossible.
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3: So I'm sort of tone deaf. I can't really hear them.
4: I think the cultural mindset is the biggest complication for
1: the grammar.
5: 知吃思吃都还难.
6: It just complicates it so much.
0: Only because you're not learning it in the right way. Why not try Takeaway Chinese, where you can take some Chinese away and experience progress day by day. Takeaway Chinese, we will promise you a difference. Some say Chinese is one of the most difficult languages in the world, and learning it is almost impossible.
1: So learning Chinese, the most difficult thing.
2: 非常难.
3: So I'm sort of tone deaf. I can't really hear them.
4: I think the cultural mindset is the biggest complication for
1: the grammar.
5: 知吃思吃都还难.
6: It just complicates it so much.
0: Only because you're not learning it in the right way. Why not try Takeaway Chinese, where you can take some Chinese away and experience progress day by day. Takeaway Chinese, we will promise you a difference.
7: Welcome to Takeaway Chinese. I'm Yohan Lin, and joining me today, Pearl, or 珍珠奶茶, in the studio. Hello, Pearl.
8: Yeah, looking forward to today's lesson.
7: Oh, but before jumping into the language part, I'd like to ask you, do you have any impression or special opinions towards bathhouses or 洗浴中心?
8: Well, the only, I guess, impression that I have, or the only interest that I have, is that I would really like to visit one and see what it's all about. I've heard a lot about bathhouses since I got to China. And yeah, so I've been trying to find one where I could go with my friends and spend time there and what, just experience
7: what about
8: what
7: the
8: happens
7: ones,
8: there.
7: Yeah, what about the ones that are not in China? What is the most luxurious bathhouse experience you've had?
8: I have zero experience.
7: Oh, really?
8: Unfortunately. Yeah, I've never really encountered anyone talking about bathhouses before coming to China. So I had no idea. Even if I did, maybe it was a vague idea that I had that never really piqued my interest.
7: In that case, I think today you're going to take away more than just Chinese language, but some really cool ideas about spending your night during a trip, not
8: Absolutely.
7: In a hotel, but in a 洗浴中心. So, for our dear listeners, if you're interested in Chinese culture and you want to get a grip on the Chinese language, then this is the show for you. Stick with us for around 30 minutes and you'll soon see the rewards. And for more fun Chinese learning, follow our Facebook page, Learn Chinese, to watch many fun videos and live streams. But now, let's provide you with some free Chinese for takeaway.
9: 旅游旺季订酒店好贵啊，一晚要近千元了。不如我们住在洗浴中心吧。洗浴中心还能过夜？这你就不知道了吧？现在有很多洗浴中心可以留宿，那里不仅可以提供自助早餐，还有夜宵和水果呢。这也太酷了吧！
7: And that is our conversation, and I feel like it's a conversation that will happen between Pearl and I myself. I would be the one encouraging Pearl to try that bathhouse or 洗浴中心 experience, and we might make a plan after the show.
8: Yeah, it sounds interesting. I mean, I would love to relax in a place where I get to be treated like a queen, or just get to feel like a queen, you know?
7: All right, so for the first sentence, 在旅游旺季订酒店好贵啊，一晚要近千元了. And that means?
8: And that means, I understand a few words there, so I can give this one a shot. It means, booking a hotel during the peak tourist season is expensive. It's nearly 1,000 yuan per night.
7: See, you've got it all perfectly right. Okay, so let's break down the sentence word by word so we can find out what are the words that you know, but what are the words that you don't that you can learn today. So for the first one, 在.
8: It's a preposition.
7: showcasing that at some place or in some place depends on actually what the place we're talking about. 旅游旺季。
8: 旅游旺季。旅游 is to visit a place or travel to a place.
7: To travel, yes, to travel around. And 旺季。
8: 旺季。
7: This one you don't know.
8: Not
7: it's
8: sure
7: peak
8: about this
7: season.
8: One.
7: So 旺 carries the meaning of vibrant. We have 旺季 for peak season. So it's a vibrant season. 季 is literally season. So 季节 is season. 春季 spring, the season of spring. 春季夏季秋季冬季 That's the four seasons. And 旺季 is the peak season. A good season for the industry. And we also have 淡季
8: 淡季、
7: mm-hmm, That's light season.So when it's light, it means that you do not really have a lot of tourists. And here, 旅游旺季, a peak tourist season, it also suggests that the preposition 在 can be used not only for places, but also for time. So 在旅游旺季, during the peak tourist season, 订酒店。
8: 订酒店。酒店 is hotel.
7: Hotel.
8: What would be 订?
7: 订 is like book.So actually, if you're talking about 订餐, that's order something. And especially, I feel like we're talking about order something for food delivery. You would say, 我们提前订餐。It can also be used when you're making a reservation in a restaurant. You can also 打电话订餐, make a reservation. Or you can 订房间, book a room in a hotel. So 订房间 is book a room, 订酒店 is book the hotel. Basically the same thing, but there are different ways of saying it. So 酒店 here is the hotel.
8: 酒店, yes. So we are booking a hotel or a room.
7: Yes, for those of you who have just started learning Chinese, you would find 酒店 a little bit weird because 店 is shop, 酒 is alcohol. But apparently, that's what it is now. So 酒店, instead of an alcohol shop, it's actually a hotel.And 好贵呀、
8: 啊、好贵呀、啊、So 好贵 I would say 贵 means expensive So 好贵呀、啊、would be really expensive
7: Really expensive How do you say cheap?
8: Cheap would be 便宜
7: 便宜 Yeah See you're doing it very well I would assume you know how to bargain in Chinese
8: Not really Not even in English
7: Oh, really? You don't do that?
8: I'm really bad, brother, when it comes to bargaining. I'm terrible.
7: But I can tell you at least one sentence. You can pretend that you don't know much Chinese and just say, 太贵了太贵了 too expensive.
8: Yes, that's what I say.
7: 太贵了 too expensive. So, 好贵啊在旅游旺季订酒店好贵啊 It's too expensive to book a hotel during the peak tourist season. 一晚
8: 一晚 I think, oh, 一 is one,、uh-huh. so 一 one is thousand.
7: 晚
8: 一晚
7: 一晚 is, oh, no, actually、uh-huh. here, 晚 is 晚上
8: Oh, I see.、Okay.
7: Yes, one night.
8: Oh, it's different tones.
7: Different tone and different character.
8: And different characters.
7: Yes.
8: Okay,
7: so,
8: I see.
7: So 一晚上 is like one night, spending one night in a hotel. 要 has to be 近 close to.千元千元 we're talking about 1,000.
8: Oh yes, 千
7: 千 is 1,000. You're thinking
8: about
7: 10,000. That's one.
8: I'm thinking of 10,000, definitely, yeah.
7: Yes. And regularly, actually, when you book a hotel, you book it for an entire day or 24 hours. But for most people, especially Chinese people's mentality, when you're in a hotel, you're actually spending the night. So usually we would see 睡几个晚上 you would sleep how many nights in the hotel. So 一晚 is kind of like a quantity word for hotel booking.
8: Okay.
7: That's the idea. So 在旅游旺季订酒店好贵啊一晚要近千元了不如我们住在洗浴中心吧
8: How about we stay at a bath center?
7: So 不如
8: 不如 Does it mean how about?
7: Yeah, you can actually translate it as how about But I feel like it's more like we'd rather Because 如 is like compared to 不如 is like compared to not doing this I feel like doing this is a bit better For example, if I say 我们去食堂吃饭吧Let's go to the canteen and have some food. And you can say, 不如订外卖吧。 I think it's not as good compared to order food from outside because you've been eating in the canteen for too many days and I feel like, we can try something different. So 不如 is like not as good as. It's a good way to start a suggestion, in my opinion. And then we have 我们.
8: 我们 is we.
7: Yes. 住在.
8: Stay.
7: Stay. And actually, 住 means live. 在 is at. I know in English, when you live at some place, you rent the place or buy the place. You don't live in a hotel. And that's the thing, because sometimes when Chinese people say the sentence in English, they tend to say, let's live in a hotel, because it works in the Chinese way of thinking. So let's reverse the mentality when you are living in a hotel or when you're staying in the hotel. In Chinese, you say 住在.And it's actually easy because you stay in a hotel using 住在, you stay in friend's house using 住在, and you stay in your own home using 住在. Just one word for all these scenarios. And then we have 洗浴中心.
8: 洗浴中心.
7: Mm-hmm.
8: So that would be the bathhouse.
7: Yes, that's the key word, the bathhouse. So 洗 means to wash. 浴 actually is the bath part. 浴 means to...Soak yourself in water. And 洗浴 carries the meaning of both shower and bath. And 中心 is actually a center. We call it a 洗浴中心. I think it's a relatively fancy way of saying it. Previously, we call the old-fashioned bathhouse 澡堂.
8: 澡堂.
7: Because 洗澡 is taking a shower or taking a bath. It's the word for both. It's just basically clean yourself. And 堂 is a hall. 大堂 is the entrance hall.So, hall. And that is why when I was a kid, for my parents' generation, when they actually take a bath or take a shower in the public bathhouse, it's not as fancy as we're talking about today. It's basically just a big hole with a lot of taps installed in, and you just take a shower.
8: I see.
7: Together with other customers.
8: Yeah.
7: So that's a little bit different. And nowadays when we talk about 洗浴中心, it's a whole different, much fancier kind of bathhouse. We'll talk
8: more
7: about
8: commercialized.
7: It. Much more commercialized.
8: Type of center.
7: Yes, yes. So 洗浴中心. And 吧 at the end of the sentence.
8: That's a suggestion. Indicates a suggestion,
7: exactly,
8: right?
7: Exactly, yes. 洗浴中心还能过夜?
8: 洗浴中心还能过夜? Can we actually stay overnight at a bath center?
7: Yes. 洗浴中心 we know is the key word. That's the bathhouse, a bath center. And 还.
8: 还.
7: Mostly 还 is like just or even, okay. Or mull over, something like that. So here it's like you can even spend the night in a bath center. So 过夜.能 we know is can or able to, and 过夜 过 is spend, and 夜 is night.
8: Spend.
7: Spend the night. 过 means to pass or to spend. For example, in Chinese we say 过节.
8: 过节.
7: Spend the holiday. 过年.
8: 过年.
7: Celebrate the new year. So 过, that's what it means. 这你就不知道了吧?
8: 这你就不知道了吧? You don't know this.Do you?
7: Yes. It's a little bit like gloating in a very friendly manner. It's like, hi, you don't know this. I'm very glad I get to tell you this.
8: Okay, I should have used a different tone there.
7: It's not. It's like being nice. And
8: you
7: being...
8: don't know this? Oh,
7: no,
8: you
7: it's
8: don't
7: not...
8: know this.
7: It's not
8: do
7: like,
8: you?
7: It's like, wow, something you don't know. I'm glad I can tell you, kind of. You don't know this. 这你就不知道了吧? 这 is this. 你 is you. 就 just.不知道
8: Don't know
7: 这你就不知道了吧 It's kind of useful, I feel like 现在有很多洗浴中心可以留宿那里不仅可以提供自助早餐还有夜宵和水果呢 That is relatively a long sentence, but
8: yeah.
7: You nailed it, no worries
8: I've tried Nowadays, there are many bath centers that offer overnight accommodationsThey not only provide self-service breakfast, but also offer late-night snacks and fruits.
7: Ooh, very nice.
8: Sounds delicious.
7: I know.
8: And very comforting.
7: It's like upscale and upgrade the services in a lot of different aspects. Anyway, 现在。
8: 现在 would be currently or
7: currently,
8: right now.
7: Currently, right now, yes. 有很多。
8: 有很多 have a lot.
7: Have a lot, have many. Yes, because 有 in, we translate 有 directly to have, but actually 有 in the Chinese context carry a lot of there are, there is, this kind of function. So when you want to say there are 3 pens on the table, in Chinese you say 桌子上有三支笔 So on the table have 3 pens. So that's how you use it.And 很多 many, 洗浴中心 that's the bath center, bath house, 可以 it's another way of saying can or able, 留宿。
8: 留宿。
7: This is a relatively hard one.
8: Stay because, overnight?
7: Yes, it is stay overnight, exactly. So 留 is to stay, 宿 means to live in a place, or to stay in a place, especially if you spend the night. So this is a relatively old-fashioned way,of saying this, but sometimes we say 投宿客栈 So 投 is to kind of like throw yourself into some place. So 投篮 is to shoot the hoop.
8: 投篮、
7: shoot the hoop. So 投 is to go to a certain place, to shoot yourself into that place, carries that meaning. And 宿 is to spend the night. 客栈 or 旅店酒店 that is the hotels. Again, this is a relatively old-fashioned way of saying it, but it carries the character 宿 in it.So that's how you use 宿, spend the night.
8: Okay, let's see.
7: 那里。
8: 那里。
7: Mm-hmm, that is there.
8: There, yes. Mm-hmm.
7: 不仅。
8: 不仅。
7: Not only.
8: Not only.
7: Uh-huh. 你不仅聪明而且漂亮。
8: Really pretty?
7: Yeah, you're not only pretty, but also smart.
8: Oh, okay.
7: Uh-huh. So 不仅而且。
8: 聪明, smart. Yes.
7: See, that's how you use the 不仅而且 structure or 不仅还 Here in the sentence, we have the 不仅还 structure. That is not only have this, but also with that. And 可以提供
8: 可以提供
7: Yes.
8: To provide
7: To provide or,
8: offer? Or
7: to offer. Yes, 可以 is like can. 提供 offer 自助早餐
8: 自助早餐
7: Mm-hmm.
8: To offer breakfast?
7: Yes, actually 自助 here is self

0: help, literally.
1: Oh.
0: 自 is 自己 self.
1: Self-service.
0: 助 is help, service. And we previously on a show talked about 自助游, self-help travel, but it's actually just self-drive travel or travel by yourself instead of joining any kind of tourist group or finding any kind of tourist guide. So 自助游. And here, 自助早餐 is breakfast.But that is the thing, because in China, when we talk about 自助早餐, we're actually talking about all-you-can-eat kind of style.
1: Oh, like a buffet.
0: Like a buffet. So 自助餐 is help yourself meal, but it's actually a buffet. Because when in our mentality or way of thinking, we're helping ourselves by go get the food, but we're not actually cooking or anything. So 自助餐 is a buffet in China. So if you see self-help,dinner in a place in China, don't worry about it. It does not require you to cook for yourself. It's just a buffet that eat all you can.
1: I love buffets.
0: I know, me too. 还有
1: 还有、
0: mm-hmm. It also have.
1: Still have.
0: Still has,
1: also
0: yes.
1: Have.
0: 夜宵
1: 夜宵 would be snacks.
0: Night snacks.
1: Oh, night snacks.
0: Yes.
1: Yeah, okay.
0: It does not necessarily have to be snacks. Actually, as long as it's during relatively late night, you can have hot pot, you can have barbecue, you can have really, really decent food, real food, but call it 夜宵. It's not really a snack. It's just food you have during very late at night.
1: So it's not a light meal.
0: It's not a light meal. It doesn't necessarily have to be a light meal. According to Chinese people's tradition, we have three meals a day. And after that, or besides that, all of the other food we eat, no matter how heavy they are, we are calling them snacks.
1: Because they're outside the normal allocated three meals per
0: and
1: day.
0: And by calling it snacks, maybe the calories don't count. I don't know. That's the
1: That's
0: idea.
1: A smart way of calling that type of food or that meal after the normal 3 day.
0: Ah,
1: well, 3 meal per day.
0: Yes. So 夜宵夜宵 is like, you know, night snacks. 和水果水果
1: 和水果
0: So 和 is and so, with.
1: Yeah.
0: 水果
1: So, 水果 is fruits.
0: Fruit. 水 is water. 果 is, well, fruit. So, 水果 Watery fruit. 这也太酷了吧。
1: That's really cool.
0: That's really cool. This is another very easy but useful sentence. 这也 this, even, 太酷了 Really, it's just like really cool. 这也太 something 了吧 is a sentence structure you can use. For example, if you see someone and you really want to compliment their look because they've put on great makeup and costume for, I don't know, an occasion, you can say 你也太美了吧
1: 你太
0: 你也太美了吧
1: 你也太美了吧
0: Yeah, you're really stunning today. It's a little bit exaggerating, so use it for exaggerating occasions. Always for people studying Chinese, I would say Chinese is a high context language. It's very important to read the room, to know the tone, and to know who you're talking to, what occasion you're talking to, and all these sentences that are highly depending on the tone and the context. We need to just remember them and use them in the right occasion, and after a while, you would master it.
1: That sounds like a good idea.
0: You're listening to Takeaway Chinese with myself, Niu Hongling, and Pearl. We would love to hear from you. Send us your thoughts by email to learnchinese@cri.com.cn. Coming up next, let's talk about bathhouses in China and how come it's becoming a trendy place to spend the night instead of a hotel. Don't go away, so you will take some Chinese away. Welcome back to Takeaway Chinese. I'm Niu Honglin with Pearl here in the studio. So Pearl has never visited a bathhouse here in China, but are you familiar with their services already? Because I would assume that many people have talked to you about it because it's a new trendy thing among the young kids. Apparently, they're not opting for hotels anymore. They're looking to spend the night at a bathhouse.
1: I have a very vague idea of what happens.In bathhouses. A friend of mine told me that you get massages.
0: Yes, you do. That's like a standard combo in a bathhouse.
1: You get some scrub.
0: Oh, yeah.
1: scrubs, is that what they call it? I rarely go to spas, so I may not know most of the terms that I used. but yeah.

0: Right, for bathhouses, that is from the 传统 澡堂, traditional bath. I think 澡堂 is more like a place to shower.
1: Yes, that's the main, draw card of this center, of these centers rather. You get to enjoy being with other women, I guess, if it's an all-female center. If it's a male-oriented kind of center, then you'll be with men. But it's just an idea of, I guess, it's something that would help people with like low self-confidence about themselves.
0: While you're in a bathhouse, actually, you don't really care. Because like you said, you're mostly with people with the same gender and you are there to enjoy yourself. Because after the first upgrade for bathhouses, instead of a place that is purely for you to clean yourself with the tap water and also in a bath, actually, they have made the service much more comforting and soothing and spa-oriented. I think most items you have to pay for separately, but still, you get the service in just that one place. And then we welcome the second round of upgrade for bathhouses. That is, you start to be able to eat there. Because after a massage, you feel like you kind of like, of course, a bottle of water or some nice tea. And while you're enjoying your massage, a little bit snack would be a good idea. And that is when they started to introduce food in a bathhouse.
1: It's a nice idea. I mean, you do want to relax after having someone go through your knots and all your tight muscles. With a heavy hand, especially if you really work hard and all your muscles are in a knot. So yeah, I would like to relax afterwards and enjoy a snack or a meal. Yeah,
0: I know, like that sounds great idea. Good. But that is when things start to go out of control. Because a little bit fruit, a little bit beverage, yes, it's nice. But now we are looking at all-you-can-eat fruit, very expensive fruits, and also all-you-can-have beverage, all kinds of beverage, cold ones, hot ones. We have 茶饮 for sure, because Chinese tea, it's hot, it's good for your whole system, especially during or after a massage. But also you've got the cold ones, you've got soda, 汽水, you've also have different kinds of juice, 果汁. And of course, on top of snacks, which in my opinion is reasonable, now we have all-you-can-eat buffet for not only just breakfast, 早餐, but also 午餐、晚餐也都有. They have all these different kinds of buffet for different meal during the entire day. You can seriously spend a day there. And when I say things are going out of control, I'm not kidding, because in these bathhouses, they started to provide you with game rooms, 游戏房. Game rooms have different kind of PlayStations, have Switch, you can play with your friends, and there are movie theater, 电影室. So
1: these centers sound like a great place to just escape all your troubles and all the craziness of your normal life just for a weekend with some friends.
0: I know.
1: And just go there and have this fun, enjoy all the services.
0: You can have a shower there and take a bath and a massage and wear your bathrobe with slippers on your feet and sitting in a nice room playing mahjong with your friends. Ah, that sounds like a perfect weekend.
1: Yeah, perfect getaway. Just
0: 那么今天的节目之后, 你会愿意去洗浴中心过夜吗?
1: 这也太酷了吧!
0: And that brings us to the end of today's Takeaway Chinese. I'm here with Pearl in the studio with a perfect sign-off line. 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Just search for Takeaway Chinese. Don't forget to leave your questions, comments, and perhaps a 5-star rating. Thank you very much. We will see you next time.

0: 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Footprints brings you the true life stories of their journeys.
1: Ever wondered what's actually going on in Africa through the perspective of an African? 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
1: Now the news. I'm Shane Bigham. Chinese Premier Li Qiang says China stands ready to work with Vietnam to expand the scope and improve the quality of bilateral trade. He made the remarks during a phone conversation with Vietnamese Prime Minister Le Minh Hung. Premier Li said China is willing to work with Vietnam to advance infrastructure connectivity and accelerate the development of cross-border economic cooperation zones. He called for expanding cooperation in fields such as energy and mineral resources, the digital economy, artificial intelligence, and finance. Hung said Vietnam is willing to strengthen the alignment of development strategies. He also welcomed more Chinese enterprises to invest and do business in Vietnam. The capital of Mongolia has inaugurated a central sewage treatment plant built with assistance from China. Chinese Foreign Minister Wang Yi attended the commissioning ceremony alongside Mongolian officials in Ulaanbaatar. Wang said China announced its support for Mongolia's economic development in 2014, laying the foundation for the construction of the plant. It's the largest and most advanced sewage treatment facility in Mongolia, which will help improve local water quality and the environment. The Chinese foreign minister visited Mongolia from Saturday to Monday, meeting the country's president and prime minister. He held talks with his Mongolian counterpart, highlighting the synergy of development strategies and the expansion of cooperation. China successfully mass-produced silicon-28 isotopes with over 99.99% purity, a critical material for silicon-based quantum chips. The breakthrough, achieved by a team from the China National Nuclear Corporation, enables independent development of core materials for quantum computing, advanced semiconductors, high-end navigation, and measurement standards. Hailed as the purest silicon, it significantly reduces environmental noise in quantum computing. Experts say the feat paves the way for scalable quantum computing in China, after years of dedicated research. Pakistani Prime Minister Shahbaz Sharif says Pakistan will host the official signing ceremony for the deal between the United States and Iran in Geneva on Friday. Speaking in the lower house of parliament, Sharif said that the agreement's a success of diplomacy rather than a bilateral agreement between the two sides. He said that at several points it appeared the peace process could be derailed, but sustained diplomatic efforts helped keep it on track. On Monday, Iran, the United States, and Pakistan announced the finalization of a memorandum of understanding to end the war, following weeks of negotiations. The deal includes lifting the blockade of the Strait of Hormuz and halting military operations across many fronts. Further negotiations between the United States and Iran for a final agreement will be postponed until both sides fulfill their commitments under the MOU. A Chinese Foreign Ministry spokesperson said China hopes the deal will be signed as planned.
2: China welcomes the United States and Iran reaching agreement on the contents of the first phase memorandum of understanding and appreciates Pakistan's mediation efforts. China hopes that the U.S. and Iran will sign the first phase MOU as scheduled and that all relevant parties will stick to the choice of peace and resolve issues through dialogue and negotiation. China stands ready to work with the international community to continue playing an active role in restoring peace and tranquility in the Middle East and Gulf region at an early date.
1: The Secretary General of the International Maritime Organization has welcomed the peace agreement between the United States and Iran. Arsenio Dominguez said the deal will help advance plans to evacuate thousands of seafarers stranded near the Strait of Hormuz. He said the organization is working closely with member states and partners to implement the evacuation plan. However, he said this will require time to ensure that all necessary safety and security guarantees are in place. The Malaysian Meteorological Department's warned that it expects the El Niño weather phenomenon to cause prolonged dry weather and reduced rainfall lasting into early 2027. The department said it's preparing for cloud seeding and firefighting operations to combat expected peatland and forest fires driven by the hot and dry conditions. El Niño is a natural climate pattern characterized by unusually warm ocean surface temperatures in the central and eastern tropical Pacific Ocean. It can result in heavy rainfall and floods in some regions, while causing severe droughts and increased temperatures in others. British Prime Minister Keir Starmer's announced a forthcoming ban on social media for users under the age of 16, saying it's needed to protect the well-being of children. The announcement follows a government-led consultation where British teenagers trialed social media bans and time limits on apps. In December, Australia became the first nation to ban people under 16 from social media. And that's the news. I'm Shane Bigham.
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3: This This is Roundtable.
4: These days, your takeout bag doesn't look or feel like it used to. Have you noticed? Neither the straw, nor the container, or the little box holding your noodles is the same. Things are changing, and some people have even stopped throwing away their delivery packaging altogether because they're collecting them. But why? After that, your toaster dies, your sweater rips, your lamp flickers. So what do you do? Well, if you said, I'll throw it away and then buy a new one online, you wouldn't be alone. But say hello to the Repair Cafe, where they fix things instead of tossing them. From a tiny local experiment to a worldwide community, people are gathering around tables with screwdrivers and sewing kits. Is it just a passing fad, or can we build something sustainable here? We're live from our studios in Beijing. This is Roundtable. I'm Steve Hatherley. Thanks for being with us today. And for the show, I'm with Yushin and Yushan. First up, have you noticed lately that some of the little things in everyday life seem to be changing? The bag your takeout arrives in, for example, or the straw in your drink, or the packaging around your food. Somehow they are not quite the same as they used to be. But what's behind the changes? Is it because of a new government policy? Or maybe it's business innovation, or perhaps consumer demand? Or perhaps it's all three. Even more interestingly, some people are now holding on to food delivery packaging instead of throwing it away. So when did takeout bags start becoming collectibles or DIY projects or even home decor? We're going to talk about how a simple takeaway order can reveal much more in terms of sustainability and urban governance and consumer culture, and perhaps the way we decorate our living rooms with things that we order from outside that come with food. Interesting story, Yushin and Yushan. Good afternoon to you both. Let's start with the story. We'll begin here in Beijing.
5: Yes, actually, Beijing recently has introduced a new local standard titled Guidelines for the Use of Green Packaging by Catering Takeout Merchants, which is set to be officially implemented on the 1st of September. This so-called slimming standard for takeout provides a more clearer manual for businesses on packaging materials and the usage and classification. So nationally, there are also some regulations. It's called the Regulations on the Supervision and Administration of Online Catering Service Operators Implementing the Main Responsibility for Food Safety.
4: That's a long title. Yeah.
5: Yes, but mainly for the food safety of the takeout that we can order on online platforms.
4: Yeah, that's new, right? That came into effect on the 1st of June?
5: Exactly. Yeah. And it is also marking a shift toward responsibility-based governance for both platforms and also merchants.
4: So we're talking about green packaging here, but it's a very kind of vague, broad term. So what does it mean when we say green packaging?
6: It's the packaging that throughout its entire life cycle, it can be minimized, it can cause minimized harm to human health and the environment while consuming fewer resources and less energy. Just think about like reusable packaging bags or biodegradable plastic bags and stuff like that. But at the same time, they're still able to fulfill its basic intended function, which is to package our food during delivery services. So yeah, it's now becoming more diverse, apparently, the market. And food delivery merchants, they are now required to use green packaging that complies with national food safety and hygiene standards. I think that means, in very plain words, our food delivery in the future, when we receive them, are being upgraded. If not,
5: the packaging are being upgraded.
6: Yeah, not the food, of course, just the service itself and also the packaging.
4: Upgraded by a slimming down. Do you notice that we all order food quite consistently throughout our daily lives? Do you notice that when you get food, or has it ever kind of given you a moment where you say, oh, wow, this is a lot of unnecessary plastic or unnecessary packaging that's involved here?
6: Yeah.
5: I would say for a lot of times it is quite excessive. But if we're talking about it is necessary or not, it actually depends. It depends on whether this person who ordered the takeout is caring about whether there is a one drop of the soup spilling out,
4: mm-hmm.
5: or is the food warm enough to receive it at your doorstep. So, of course, there are some packagings like the ceramic wrapping around the bowl to make sure that there are no liquids spilling out.
6: Mm.
5: And also some, I think it is the foamy package to keep the whole food warm in the winter, even in cold winter.
4: Yeah. There are certain things that are kind of understandable. For example, the bags, I don't know what the technical term is. Maybe we'll get to it later. The bags that keep your food hot.
6: Mm.
4: That's a bag. So when the employee puts the food in that bag, they use one. They know how many bags to use, one. But where it gets a little bit open to interpretation, if you will,
6: mm-hmm.
4: is that saran wrap that you're talking about, Yushin. If you order some noodles or some soups or whatever, something that could potentially spill, well, there's no, or maybe I'm wrong, but there doesn't seem to be a designated amount.
5: Mm.
6: Yeah.
4: Meaning they'll just wrap and wrap and wrap. And it's up to the employee who's doing it at the time to decide how many times they're going to wrap that around the bowl or how much of that saran wrap they're going to use. That's just one example I think of where there's no predetermined amount. So that could be more than necessary.
6: Indeed. And we totally understand that for some shops or restaurants, that comes from the necessity that they've received perhaps bad negative reviews before, saying that, oh, when the soup got here, it's all spilled out.
4: Sure, yeah.
6: So they have a good reason to,
4: 100%.
6: To wrap. But in the meantime, like you said, Steve, it's sometimes is not really necessary. And that's why the new Beijing local standard is pushing out several of the general packaging principles. One would include the tamper-evident design, where the restaurants and the merchants, they are encouraged to use single-use seals for bags that cannot be restored once opened.
4: Mm.
6: So this will help prevent tampering while reducing the need for secondary packaging.
4: Yeah.
6: And also the packaging kind of need to be selected based on the food or the specific foods type and the size in order to minimize the empty space left in the packaging as well, as a way of saving.
4: Yeah, so they're trying to reduce the amount of quote unquote waste.
6: Yeah.
4: To make the packaging as efficient as possible. The new standard, it's called Guidelines for the Use of Green Packaging by Catering Takeout Merchants. So if I'm correct, this is coming in, and this includes the things that you just mentioned, Yushan. This comes into effect in the beginning of September. So there will be some time to adjust to this for businesses.
6: Right.
4: And you talked about something that I think is really important there, the single-use seals or the bags. So you said it prevents tampering while reducing the need for secondary packaging. So that means that, okay, it's going to show the customer that it hasn't been opened before. For example, a bag tears, or if a seal that breaks when you open it, you don't need to glue it back. If it remains, or to make it look unopened. And this is really good because it keeps the product safe from tampering and it reduces the need for that extra outer packaging. And I was wondering, well, why does it reduce the need for the extra outer packaging? Well, traditionally, to prove that a product hasn't been opened, a business like a restaurant would put the item perhaps inside two layers of packaging. So you'd have the inner packaging, like the bottle or the bag or whatever's holding the actual product itself. But then you'd have the outer packaging, which would be like a cardboard box or some sort of heat trapping bag or something like that. And that bag also needs to prove that it hasn't been opened, right? Mm. They'll put stickers on that to prove that. But here's the point. If the inner packaging itself is tamper-proof, like the bowl that the soup is in, if that's the proof that the package hasn't been opened, then you don't need the extra proof.
6: On the outside.
4: On the outside. Yeah. So that's the whole point about the reducing the need for that exterior packaging.
6: Right.
4: Extra exterior packaging.
5: Yeah.
4: Sorry, just quickly on the design, too. That's going to change a little bit.
5: Yeah, they are actually kind of looking for that minimalist design. Printing on packaging should be simplified to reduce the total printed area to, like, print as less as possible, and also avoiding some of the functional redundancy should be avoided. One example is that a lot of time we're using these non-woven bags, which means that they often used for insulation, and they should only be used when there is an actual need for temperature control, which means that when it is really temperature sensitive product, like maybe barbecues, and also it is in cold winter that you really need your fruit to be hot enough when it's received.
4: Yeah, if you're ordering, you know, 12 oranges, then you don't need
5: a woven bag.
4: An insulated bag. Yeah. They're also quite bulky, right? They tend to be on the larger side. Mm. And those bags, too, are made up of multiple materials. You've got plastic and foil, maybe sometimes foam in there as well, which means because they have so many materials inside, it's harder to produce recycle those bags because everything needs to be separated.
5: And the thing is that sometimes these bags, they are quite reusable. Every time that I receive them, I keep them, even though I don't know when and how to use them.
6: Yeah, I'm telling
4: you. They're quite nice.
6: You shouldn't have one of those foam bags that he's been using for at least a year, if not two. That's right in his... Sorry, I'm telling everybody where to find it. But yeah, it's right in his jar that he used to keep his food.
5: But just in case, you know, when we need to keep our food warm, maybe I will use it for one time. But the thing is that, they are in high quality, and I don't understand why they can, like, give it to you for free every time that you order them. But of course, now there are policies that tell you should only use them when it is only necessary. And also, it's about the disposable tableware. The merchants should not proactively provide these tableware and are encouraged to guide consumers to reuse packaging for non-food purposes, just like me. And I know it, and these kind of policies, like, not proactively provide, and some of them charge you for these tableware. It's been there for a while.
4: That one they do a good job of already. When you order food through an app here, you'll get a message before you complete your order. Do you want tableware or do you not? And what that means is the prepackaged chopsticks and spoon and fork or whatever they give you. Yeah. Do you want that or do you not? And I think you can set it for, you know, a permanent setting, but if you don't put the permanent setting, it will ask you every time, do you need this or do you not? So it gives you the option to say no, I don't need this, and then they won't send it to you, which is a good thing. Where it gets, I think this is quite simple when it comes to things like a pizza, for example. You know, a pizza goes in a cardboard box, or barbecue, like you said, the skewers, they'll put those in paper bags oftentimes, and then put that in another bag and then right to your door. It gets more complicated, though, when we talk about things like soups or noodles or things that can spill. And these types of foods get ordered a lot every single day.
6: Yeah, but at the same time, the guideline we mentioned, it also categorized packaging into two main types, like you mentioned, Steve. The one is for just simple packaging, like for buns, pancakes, pizza, cakes, or even fried foods and burgers, things that can be a bit oily. These different, depending on what food we're talking about. Like, for example, for buns and pancake, it should be just using normal paper bags, which is enough, because most of these are not too oily and it's kind of cleanly served in a way. There's no soup, there's no anything.
4: Yeah, it's easy too.
6: Yeah.
4: There's not a great risk of the product being damaged or something on the way to
6: paper
4: your door.
6: Paper bags, paper boxes, and then there's the, like, high oil fried foods, like fried chicken, and these are encouraged to use biodegradable materials, meaning that foils is probably no longer an option, but biodegradable plastic bags. But then there's the barbecue, your favorite, that should be wrapped directly in aluminum foil and paired with a sealing bag, meaning that there's no juice dripping out, not only on the way of delivery, but also once it's served on your table. But on the other hand, we have the second category, which is for sealed packaging for items with significant soup or liquid. So for leak-proof structures, there's the high-temperature food like soups and noodles that should use some specific leak-proof designs to minimize or eliminate the need for plastic wraps.
4: Right.
6: I'm thinking about maybe in the future, instead of wrapping the lid, the cap, over and over again with plastic, maybe there will be a new type of delivery bowl.
4: Well, I think, I don't know if I was just going to say that. Mm-hmm. I don't know if they've created that yet, because this is the challenge for businesses, because if you order some mala, right?
5: Mala time.
4: Mm. And it gets to your house and half the soup is leaking out of the bag.
6: Mm.
4: Well, you're not going to blame the delivery person. You're going to contact the company and say, give me a new one. Now, that's an immediate loss for the company, because they're not going to say no. And that's why they go through the extra effort to wrap that saran wrap all around, because if there is some tipping or some spilling, it minimizes the potential for that happening. Because here's my other point, why this is difficult for the businesses. Once they pass that package on to the delivery driver, they can't guarantee that the delivery driver isn't going to drive in a reckless manner or something where your soup is going to bounce around in that bowl. They don't know that. They're just hoping it gets to you the way that they presented it themselves. So this is a very difficult thing, I think, for businesses to deal with. I've never seen one of those tamper-proof plastic bowls, if they do exist. But maybe that's something people are working on as we speak.
6: I've seen cups that holds drinks pretty well without extra wrapping on the external part of the box, the cup. Mm. But for bowls, yeah, it's larger inside. So yeah, more thoughts and designs going into that one for sure.
5: Actually, I've been coming across some of these bowls. They use these one-time used lid that you can easily put it on the bowl, but you can only open it for once.
4: Oh.
5: And there is a little handle that you can...
4: You have to crack it?
5: Yeah, crack it down, and then the lid can be opened. Otherwise, it cannot be opened, even how strong you are.
4: Mm.
5: But the thing is that I think they are quite capable of keeping the liquid inside. And also, as you said, some of these cups, they have really good designs.
6: Yeah.
5: I receive my drink almost every afternoon without spilling out a drip, but there are any saran wrapping around it. There is just that biodegradable plastic bag is holding it.
4: Plus the cardboard thing.
5: No cardboard.
4: Oh, really?
5: Yeah, just a bag of drink.
4: Mm.
5: So, yeah.
4: Because oftentimes when they deliver drinks, they'll put them, maybe that's if you order more than one, they'll put them in a little cardboard thing, which is just another thing that needs to be included into the package. Talking about these regulations, it's not the first time we've seen them. Here in the country, China has restricted the use of plastic packaging for years, as a matter of fact.
6: Mm-hmm.
4: How did we get here?
6: Since nearly two decades ago, right?
5: Yeah.
6: Yushun, I think that's when we hear a lot about, well, paper straws in the drinks, the biodegradable cutlery that comes with takeout, or the fact that supermarket shopping bags, they are no longer free to take.
5: That's the first incident that probably comes to our daily life,
6: yeah.
5: And we started to realize, okay, now we are actually reducing the use of plastic bags.
6: And the policy arrived starting in around 2008, when the General Office of the State Council introduced China's very first nationwide plastic restriction order. So effective June 1st that year, the ultra-thin plastic shopping bags were banned, and retailers were required to charge consumers for plastic bags. I remember I was only in maybe middle school at that year, and we were doing school campaigns, and all the students were doing were assigned to do small school projects to, offer your idea for what kind of replacement there are for plastic bags now that people are starting to pay more attention on it.
4: Do you remember what your idea

0: It was?
1: I was thinking about maybe replacing the paper, the plastic film, the paperbacks in fast food chains like McDonald's or KFC into something bamboo related. Some new idea that I was reading online, but yeah, of course it's not working. But yeah, it was a fun experience.
2: Yeah, we had kind of similar projects,
1: right?
2: And we were just encouraged to have these tote bags that you can go for shopping, and then they were offer us the blank one, and you can decorate these things, and kind of a way to introduce and tell you how to have a more sustainable life in a way that you can carry your own bag to the shopping center.
0: Yeah, I have about 100 of those bring your own bag to the grocery store bags because I always forget. And I'm I sit here on the radio, we do our podcast, and I talk about this stuff. And I think that I am similar to a lot of people. I care about the planet. I don't want to intentionally harm the animals or the oceans.
1: Of course not.
0: I don't want to do that. But at the same time, I forget to do my part on a daily basis. And I intentionally bought one of those bring your own bag to the grocery store. I thought I felt good about myself. I was like, okay, I'm doing my little part here. And then the next time I go grocery shopping, I forget to bring it at home. So I have to buy another one.
1: It sounds way too familiar.
0: That's my point.
2: Yeah.
0: So my question is, wait, are those bags better? Because if we're just as consistently buying those bags, because I can't, Yushan, you and I can't be the only people on the planet. Mm-hmm. It's got to be a whole lot of other people too. I wonder how much of a difference it's actually making. I always feel so guilty about that.
2: I kind of understand that, but the things that, I also got confused or like think twice when I saw that they're still like offering plastic bags, but what is different is that they charge you for that.
0: Mm-hmm.
2: So I was thinking, okay, is it really like cutting the produce or the whole world is having less plastic now? Because we still have that. It's just that you need to pay more to use that.
0: Yeah, but how much do you actually have to pay?
2: But the thing is that
0: it's so cheap.
2: Maybe. I was also thinking, even though there is one time that I refused to use that plastic bag, so in this world, one day, one time, there will be
1: millions of people out there thinking exactly the same thing.
2: And there are going to be like minus one plastic bag
1: right. In
2: this world.
1: Each one counts.
2: Yeah, so that's what I thought. So maybe, yeah, you've paid more for buying these bring your own bags, but maybe one day you just started to realize, okay, I need to bring my bag.
0: Yeah.
2: When you buy enough.
0: I do. I feel like I could open my own shop now selling those bags. Paper straws, too, that became a thing here in China. And also in many countries around the world. I think the EU did something about single-use plastic straws back in 2021. Canada implemented a national prohibition on the manufacture and import and sale of several types of single-use plastic items, including straws. The UK did something similar back maybe a few years ago around 2020. And China, too. The plastic straw thing became an issue here, too.
2: That's kind of also a major turning point in around 2020. In January, the National Development and Reform Commission and also the Ministry of Ecology and Environment jointly released opinions on further strengthening plastic pollution control, often referred to as the upgraded version of the plastic restriction policy. And unlike the earlier focus on shopping bags, the document expanded to scopes include plastic straws, disposable tableware, and takeout packaging and express delivery materials, while setting phase targets for 2020 and then 2022 and then 2025. And also that's the moment or the time period that people started to use the paper straws.
1: Yeah.
0: How do you feel about the paper straws?
1: The way I remember it is that we're only talking about national policies. It's not like this rolled out, everybody start to follow suit. It's just sometimes some companies already started ahead of the national policy was rolled out. And I remember the first time I saw it was in the fast food chain that I was going to ask for a straw and they say we no longer serve it. But if you want something like that, we have this. I was like, can this even stand, like standing in my drink for longer than 2 minutes without melting?
0: And the answer is?
1: It actually didn't melt. So that's pretty cool. Okay. I was too young to learn like what's the magic behind it. But yeah, that's the first impression of you replacing something with replacing something that you think will be permanently out there acquirable with something that's reusable or biodegradable.
0: This is the problem, though. This is the problem, is that you need to convince the customer to use these types of products, right? And this is going to be the issue with the change in policy about, you know, businesses have to come up with a better way to package the food. Well, the customer needs to be happy with their purchase. I went to Starbucks. This was in when I was living in Korea. And this was around the time that the paper straw thing became a thing, and Starbucks had switched over to paper straws.
2: Yeah.
0: And I bought whatever I bought, like a Frappuccino or something. And then like 5 minutes into my Frappuccino experience, all of a sudden the straw was at like a 90 degree angle.
1: Oh, really?
0: And I'm like, and I felt bad for saying it, but I felt like I want my plastic straw back.
2: I know.
0: And I know that makes me sound like a jerk, but my point is that if you're going to replace the items, if you're going to do it in a way that's better for the planet, you also have to do it in a way that's good for the customer too. Otherwise, the customer's going to stop buying, at least from that shop. Maybe they'll go somewhere else where they, you know what I mean? Like, this is what we have to do. It's not just about making policies. We have to make policies that are going to be good for the customers too. Yeah.
2: Exactly. But also, at least all of these companies or the world have tried, even though the world didn't really like the paper straws. But the thing is that at the same time, policymakers here in China recognize that only banning these plastics alone was not enough. So standards were needed for alternatives. And then in 2021 and 2022, national standards for biodegradable drinking straws and biodegradable plastic products were introduced by the State Administration for Market Regulation and Standardization Administration. So these standards helped address consumer complaints about like these early paper straws while ensuring that new products could also genuinely meet environmental requirements.
0: Mm-hmm. And it's not just Beijing. Other cities around the country are doing it too. Shenzhen has targeted campaigns that are proving to be pretty successful. They've launched a waste sorting and plastic reduction initiatives, as a matter of fact, that are focused on takeout packaging and single-use plastics. And they've done it across all of their 10 districts within the city. They've participated in these recycling programs, which is a step in the right direction for sure. Shenzhen's doing that. Shanghai, they're also doing something there too. The city is forming the Shanghai Green Environmental Protection Catering Takeout Packaging Alliance, and that includes 13 founding units. An example of that would be the Consumer Protection Commission. Food safety associations are involved. Major platforms, Element and Meituan are involved. So we're seeing it in all different cities around the country. So it's good to see that it's going to be on everyone's radar. It's not just a Beijing thing.
2: Yeah. No. And I think another trend that you just mentioned before is also, I think it is another perspective in this kind of thing that is using these packaging to another purpose, that is making them into maybe not only home decor, but also some decorations on your, like I saw a lot of people do like scrapbooks, because some of these packages, they do collaboration with some certain brands or
1: and really cute IPs too.
2: Yes, they cut it down for that specific cartoon image and then make it into a very fancy book.
0: Oh.
1: I heard Honlin does that.
0: Does
1: is it
0: she?
1: Honlin, right? Well,
2: yeah, it is kind of becoming a collectible. People are actually using it and cherishing it.
0: And this is the trend in you know, in the beginning I said, why are customers collecting these things? Well, they're very nice. Mm-hmm. As a matter of fact, they look really good and they're really stylish a lot of the times.
1: And some of these hard paperbacks, they can actually be reused multiple times, and they can be folded into storage box for your

0: refrigerator, for your shelf, for kitchen cabinets. There's all different types of adaptation you can cook on based on what you receive and based on what the patterns are.
1: Yeah.
0: So there are all different kinds of innovations young people are coming out these days, but IP related or not, collection related or not, I think the simplest things that all of us can do is, for example, we order grocery from an online grocery shop or, I don't know, Sam's Club or a supermarket nearby. Then they always give you this huge plastic bag, or biodegradable or not, they are there to hold on to the grocery you buy. So one thing that I do recommend everybody to do is don't throw those bags away, keep them, and you can always find a good place to use it, whether it's to use it as your rubbish bag or something similar to that or not. So yeah, there's always millions of ways that you can make use of things like that and adapt it to something that can come in handy in unexpected ways.
2: And I'll use what you said there as a segue into our next topic, which is coming up in just a few minutes. Yes, like Yushan said, don't throw things away. And if you wonder, well, then what can I do with it? Allow us to introduce you to repair cafes. We'll get to that in just a few minutes.
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5: to
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2: You're listening to Roundtable. I'm Steve Hatherley, today with Yushan and Yushun. Coming up, there's a growing backlash against the throwaway culture most of us grew up with. Meet the repair cafe movement. Strangers sit down together, pull out their broken stuff, and actually fix it together. Toasters, sweaters, lamps, you name it. What started small has turned into a global wave of people who refuse to replace what they can repair. After that, coming up on this week's Soapbox, you go to a destination, you see the beauty, and you think, wow, this is lovely, let me take some pictures for social. That's the way it's always been, but not anymore. It's a bit of a reversal now. 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But what's at risk? When you go for that perfect shot, something is bound to go wrong. 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And now, think about the last time something you owned broke. Maybe it was a toaster that stopped heating. Maybe it was your guitar strings that suddenly snapped on you, or maybe a lamp that suddenly started to flicker at night. If you are like most people in the modern world, you thought, well, I'm going to throw away that lamp and get a new one online. It's cheap and I can replace it within 24 hours. Why would I not do that? But a global rebellion is challenging this buy, use, toss mentality. It's called the Repair Cafe Movement, and its philosophy is very simple. Fix it. Don't pitch it. What started as a tiny local project has exploded into a global anti-consumerist community that transforms how we relate to our belongings and to each other. How did it become as popular as it is? We're going to find out. But first, let's start with the definition. What exactly is a repair cafe in the first place?
0: Well, a repair cafe is really unlike traditional repair shops where you drop off an item and just pay a fee and expect it to get fixed up immediately. It's a community-centered pop-up space where visitors can work side-by-side with the volunteer fixers inside the cafe to diagnose and repair household objects like appliances. There's also clothing they can fix and toys. So the whole idea started ever since 2009 in Amsterdam. And it was founded by a former journalist called Martine Postma, who was frustrated by modern throwaway culture and wanted to create a space where local residents could just gather together, have this little communal space, bring their broken item together and learn how to fix them one by one alongside each other's. And among them, there are skilled volunteers too. Mm. So that's how this whole idea emerged. And nowadays, they borrow that idea in many countries, including the US, the UK, Canada too, as a cafe where you can enjoy social time and have things fixed.
2: Mm. Yeah, it started in Amsterdam, and it was just this kind of idea that journalist had, and it was super small.
0: Yeah.
2: Very, very small. And then since then, it's just grown, and it's grown, and it's grown. And you can find, and this is a hot issue these days, you can find a lot of media outlets are reporting on the scaling, the global scaling of this. And like you said, you see it in America, in the UK, in Canada, and other countries, for example. And we see this as kind of a powerful form of what they call anti-consumerism in today's economy. And why can they refer to it in that sense?
1: Well, first of all, consumerism is quite a big category or a big theory that you can actually include a lot of aspect in under this umbrella. And this repair cafe actually act as a direct rebellion against maybe planned obsolescence, that the corporate practice of deliberately designing products with a limited lifespan so they probably break quickly.
2: Yep.
1: And they force you to replace them.
2: Yeah, that's planned obsolescence. So they build it knowing it's going to break and you're going to have to replace it.
1: Yeah, I can think of a lot of products right now.
2: We could spend all day here.
1: Instead of participating in the constant cycle of buying and discarding them, so participants learn that many minor faults can be easily corrected with some basic tools. And this hands-on education fundamentally shifts the consumer's mindset from a passive buyer to an active maintainer of this product, of these goods.
2: Yep.
1: So this is an environment that encourages you. Of course, there are volunteers that do these kind of fixing, but they're also asking you to sit down and observe how to fix them. Maybe in the future, you can be one of the fixers.
0: Yeah, I really like the idea that the repair cafe isn't just a repair shop. This is an educational process where you have to sit down, you have to join it and learn how to fix it. So the next time you don't need to bring this here, or that even next time you can teach this to somebody else who meets similar difficulties. Mm. And this reminds me what you said earlier, the products that's designed to be part of the planned obsolescence. Here in China, there's a saying, if you don't buy, you immediately save 100%, no matter how much discount you can get from the campaign.
2: Which is kind of the opposite what shopaholics will tell you.
0: Well, yeah.
2: Because they're saying 25% off, I'm saving money by buying.
0: That's
2: this.
0: The thing. They're always telling you, you are saving by buying. Mm-hmm. But here is the quite the opposite. There's the economic affordability that's being sent out through the repair cafe that you don't need to buy. And actually what happened, what you think goes wrong is not that big of a deal. It's fixable. So it's really cool.
2: Mm. Why do you think that is that we are, or maybe you disagree with me, but I think about this a lot. We are obsessed with stuff, right?
0: owning stuff.
2: There's a big movement against ownership now these days as well, where people don't want to own a car. They don't want to own a house. They don't want to own a computer. Mm-hmm. They don't even want to own a backpack. There's a movement of people like that, which completely flies in the face of the way that we used to think, right? The dream is to kind of grow up and buy your own car and buy your own house. But still, though, I think that we are a bit obsessed with buying stuff and owning stuff. I'm like that, too. I was talking with Yushin in the last few days about getting a new laptop computer, and I've been obsessed with searching online about specs and things like that, and it's exciting. It's like an adrenaline rush of sorts. Mm. Is that just human nature, do you think?
0: Yeah, totally. It's a dopamine loop.
1: Being obsessive with new products, especially when you can get one and you can have a new experience of that. And that's why I said it can be under a really huge umbrella of the consumerism. As you said, some of these products, now people don't own them, but now they're getting into a mode of subscription mode. You can rent one. You can own this for a month. You can own this for a year, and you can have new products. Maybe you're not owning them, but you're like using them and having them in another way. Is it consumerism? Maybe it is also as well.
2: The different type.
1: Yeah. So the modern consumerism is built on the quick dopamine hit of unboxing new items, and a loop that leaves us like perpetually unsatisfied. And repairing an old and familiar object offers a different and maybe deeper kind of psychological satisfaction that's rooted in patience and problem solving. Whenever you find out that you finally got a solution for that old object, and you fixed it by yourself, that's another, I think, dopamine that you can get.
2: A different type of dopamine hit. Yeah, I agree. I do think it's human nature to want to reward yourself, because you go to work every single day and you work hard to make your money. If you're a student, you study hard to do well in school, and we need some type of reward, right? Mm. So oftentimes that comes in the form of buying something new and cool and fun for ourselves. But it doesn't mean that we can't find that same level of enjoyment from these repair cafes. So I was watching some videos online, like, how do these things actually work? So when you walk into one of these cafes, it doesn't feel like you're walking into a service center. Because they are not service centers. They are kind of community-based collaborative workshops. Mm. And the people who work there, by the way, they volunteer their time. And one of the news reports I saw, they asked, why do you enjoy, you're working here for free? And they said, well, there's two things. Number one, I love fixing stuff. I also love the challenge of fixing stuff if I've never tried to fix that thing before. And number two, I enjoy helping people. And so when people bring their things in and they're curious how it works and they want to be a part of fixing it, then they sit down together and figure it out. That's how these repair cafes kind of work. So you're empowering the person who brings in the broken thing as well, because oftentimes when things break, we feel useless. We feel like, I don't know what to do in this situation. I'll just get a new one.
1: Feels like a Genius Bar at Apple Store. But more interactive and more voluntarily of all of these staffs.
0: And many of these volunteers are actually retired craftspeople. That's why they are so keen into teach younger generations, the teenagers and young adults, the very basic and lost life skills that we tend to ignore that we are also capable of replicating nowadays, instead of just buying new ones. You see, here in China, it's exactly the same. Me and Yushun, we are among the relatively younger generation, and we had the privilege of growing up enjoying a fast booming economy here in China and the vast category of daily commodities that we can get our hands on. But for our previous generations, my parents' generation and grandparents' generations, they didn't have that. So fixing things is something natural for them. You don't have to think if something's broken, let's see what's going on and let's fix it. It's a second nature. They don't think about buying new things.
1: Yeah.
0: And I remember when I was a kid, my grandpa used to fix everything, fixable or unfixable. He fixes everything in the apartment.
1: Mm.
0: So, yeah.
1: I used to saw social media posts saying that, okay, our like parents' generation, they can always fix things no matter it's the light bulb, the clothes, or a button just fell off a shirt. They can fix that.
0: Machine, washing machine, a broken cabinet door.
1: But our generation, we started to hire somebody to fix it. But still, there is a kind of phenomenon of we having the mentality of, okay, there, if something's broken, we will fix it.
0: Mm.
2: So then this does exist here in China too. Maybe not exactly repair.
0: As a cafe.
2: Mm-hmm. But the concept still exists.
1: Yeah, we even now on the street side, we can still see some of these bicycle fixing stops that you can just parking your bicycle and tell them the problem of it and they can fix it probably in 5 minutes.
2: This is good for the environment. Yes, this, if you're taking part or if you're a person who regularly goes to these cafes, it's good for the planet.
0: Yeah, true. The environmental savings are incredibly stark when you look at the raw data. And this is according to reports from the Global Repair Cafe International Foundation that the network of over 3,000 registered cafes successfully diverts more than 450,000 kilograms. That's roughly 1 million pounds of wastes from landfills every single year.
1: Mm.
0: And that is a massive mountain of metal and plastic and toxic electronic compounds that never has to be buried or burned in the first place and just get thrown away like that.
2: Yeah, when you hear numbers like that, then it makes you feel like, oh, we actually can make a difference here. It's good advice. Try to fix it before you throw it away. And if you can be a part of the learning process about how to fix it, that will make it all the more worthy of your time. This is Roundtable. And coming up next, stick around for the Soapbox.
7: Hear ye, hear ye. Please gather round. It's time for the Soapbox.
2: Yeah! It is time for the Soapbox once again. It's a segment where we find something spicy that's been circulating online. We bring it here to the show and we tell you how we feel about it. But today we're going to do kind of a hybrid version of the Soapbox because we are going to tell you the story, but our team member Yang Yang has some thoughts on today's issue, actually the strongest thoughts on today's issue. So we're going to share Yang Yang's thoughts with you a little bit later, even though Yang Yang's not here in the studio with us today. But let's tell the story first. What's going on? People are traveling to take pictures instead of traveling and then taking pictures once they get there, if that makes sense.
0: It's a whole paradox that young people are enduring nowadays. There are so many of the so-called 出片子 or 出片歌 on the social media nowadays that people are commenting. Those are people whose ultimate goal isn't just to travel or enjoy an experience when they're out there. It's all about how to make the pictures they get perfect, especially for social media posts.
2: And they're going there because they know I can take great pictures there, which is what I was trying to say. I don't think I explained that very well. Usually you go to a place and, wow, this is beautiful, let's take some pictures. But what's happening now is people know, oh, I'm going to go there to take some pictures.
0: The priority changes.
2: It's the point of the trip.
1: Mm. And it is not even, I mean, everybody can be one of these photo perfect person. And a lot of them, they are trying to, as you said, making the destination a place that I have to have perfect photo in there. And that is why I think it is making some of the anxiety in these kind of people, because as long as they get perfect photo, they will not give up. Or they think this trip is lost the
0: meaningless
1: point.
0: Yeah,
2: if the photos don't come out perfectly.
0: So exactly. One story goes like this. There's one young lady who's studying in the UK who described how traveling with a close friend of hers gradually become exhausting because of that. So according to her story, every photo session became an examination of photo taking skills, posting skills, or everything. If a picture wasn't perfect, her friend would insist on taking hundreds more until she's satisfied.

0: discussing about how we can take good pictures we can see. Yeah, I think previously we also talked about how boyfriends cannot take good photos of their girlfriends.
1: Have you been accused of taking bad photos before?
0: I've been accused of taking so good photos.
1: Oh.
0: And they can... No, it's not about me. So the thing is that there is a really broad social discussion on why we are so obsessed with all of these photos, even sometimes we forgot the purpose of actually going to somewhere.
1: Not only forgetting the purpose of going somewhere, but it can put a lot of pressure on a friendship. Because, like you said, Yushan, the girl who traveled to the UK, touring in England with her friend, and the only thing she remembers is the disagreement about the pictures or the number of photos and videos that needed to be taken. So if you're traveling with someone, things can go wrong when you feel like maybe you're doing your job, but your friend isn't doing theirs. And that's exactly what happened to Yang Yang. He's going to share his story with you now in today's Soapbox.
2: I think something that often gets lost in the debate is most gorgeous photos aren't selfies. And when it's your turn to be the photographer, do you give that same effort back? I learned that on a trip with a friend last year. Every time he wanted a photo, I became a full-time creative director, finding angles, lighting, and making sure he got a perfect shot he liked. Then it's my turn, rushed clicks, questionable posture, zero enthusiasm. And when I asked for another shot, he said something like, "Photos aren't that important." Now, that's a fascinating opinion to have right after receiving 200 photos of yourself. But that's when I realized this wasn't about pictures. It was about effort. Because when people say it's just a photo, sometimes what they're really saying is, "I don't care about this as much as you do." The good news, we talked it through, he apologized, and the rest of the trip was great. So here's my takeaway. A photo is never just a photo. It's a tiny act of care. If someone is willing to spend 5 minutes helping you create a memory, spend 5 minutes helping them create theirs. Because the best pictures aren't proof that you visited a place. They're proof that someone cared enough to make you feel seen.
1: So that's interesting. Mm. It's not so much about the photos. It's how much do you care about putting into, in terms of the effort, how much do you care about the effort when I just put in that much effort for you? That's a valid point, Yang Yang Head.
0: Yeah, that's getting this conversation a little bit more philosophical now.
1: Right.
0: And I understand that. Of course, when... Yeah, just like the example that we talked about the girl in the UK.
3: Mm-hmm.
0: Of course, when we look back about the photos, okay, it is the photos that you were not even looking at the camera. It is the photos you're at the corner of the photo and the whole picture is about the building itself.
1: Yeah.
0: And of course, we may get pissed. And the thing is that when we are looking back at this moment, we realize that that's what I got, and we should definitely have put in more effort when we can actually discuss during this trip. And I understand that why people look so importantly about these photos, but the things that maybe sometimes we should also think about the experience of making one, and maybe that is another, you know, joke between you and the other person who take the photo for you.
1: Yushan, has there ever been a dispute in any of your relationships, I mean friendship or otherwise, where you felt like frustrated because the person was a bad picture taker?
3: Actually, not at all, because I'm too shy to ask for people to take photos
1: really?
3: Of me. I only take selfies if I think it's necessary to.
1: I get in trouble because I don't count. Like, my wife will ask me to take her picture if we're traveling.
3: Oh, you take 100 over one site?
1: No.
3: Okay.
1: I don't count, like, okay, 1, 2, 3, click.
0: Yeah.
1: No, I don't do that. She just gives me the camera
3: and
1: I just
3: go. Stand straight, yeah, go ahead.
1: No, I don't say anything.
3: What?
1: I just go click. Here you go.
3: My.
0: When she's not even ready.
1: Yeah. Still married, though, so that's good. That'll do it for today's roundtable. Thanks

0: 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Hear the difference.
1: Now the news. I'm Tian Yun. Chinese Foreign Minister Wang Yi says the establishment of the Shanghai Cooperation Organization marked a new chapter in contemporary international relations. Addressing a reception in Beijing to celebrate the SCO's 25th anniversary, Wang said the organization should play a greater role and set an example in promoting world peace, development, cooperation, and win-win results. He added that China is ready to share development opportunities with other member states of the SCO and achieve win-win cooperation. Iranian Foreign Minister Sayed Abbas Araghchi says the first round of negotiations on a final agreement with the United States will be held after the signing of a memorandum of understanding on Friday. He said Iran's nuclear program and the removal of sanctions will be discussed during the 60-day negotiations. The foreign minister said the agreement could lead to economic breakthroughs for Iran. Pakistan said Washington and Tehran agreed to terminate military operations on all fronts, including in Lebanon. Meanwhile, Israeli Prime Minister Benjamin Netanyahu said the military will remain in security zones it controlled in Lebanon, Syria, and Gaza as long as necessary. The Secretary General of the International Maritime Organization has welcomed the peace agreement between the United States and Iran. Arsenio Dominguez said the deal will help advance plans to evacuate thousands of seafarers stranded near the Strait of Hormuz. He said the organization is working closely with member states and partners to implement the evacuation plan. The Edwards Air Force Base in California's Mojave Desert says a U.S. Air Force B-52 bomber crashed shortly after takeoff. Response operations are ongoing. The military base said further information will be released when it becomes available. The capital of Mongolia has inaugurated a central sewage treatment plant built with assistance from China. Chinese Foreign Minister Wang Yi attended the commissioning ceremony alongside Mongolian officials in Ulaanbaatar. It is the largest and most advanced sewage treatment facility in Mongolia, which will help improve local water quality and the environment. The Chinese Foreign Minister visited Mongolia from Saturday to Monday, meeting the country's president and prime minister. He held talks with his Mongolian counterpart, highlighting the synergy of development strategies and the expansion of cooperation. China has successfully mass-produced silicon-28 isotopes with over 99.99% purity, a critical material for silicon-based quantum chips. The breakthrough achieved by a team from the China National Nuclear Corporation enables independent development of core materials for quantum computing, advanced semiconductors, high-end navigation, and measurement standards. Hailed as the purest silicon, it significantly reduces environmental noise in quantum computing. Experts say the feat paves the way for scalable quantum computing in China after years of dedicated research. British Prime Minister Keir Starmer has announced a forthcoming ban on social media for users under the age of 16, saying it was needed to protect the well-being of children. The announcement follows a government-led consultation where British teenagers trialed social media bans and time limits on apps. In December, Australia became the first nation to ban people under 16 from social media. In World Cup action, Cabo Verde held Spain to a goalless draw in the Group H opener. Spain dominated large parts of the match, but Cabo Verde goalkeeper Vazonia made a series of heroic saves to keep the score level. Belgium and Egypt scored one goal apiece in their Group G match. The Malaysian Meteorological Department has warned that it expects the El Niño weather phenomenon to cause prolonged dry weather and reduced rainfall lasting into early 2027. The department said it is preparing for cloud seeding and firefighting operations to combat expected peatland and forest fires driven by the hot and dry conditions. El Niño is a natural climate pattern characterized by unusually warm ocean surface temperatures in the central and eastern tropical Pacific Ocean. It can result in heavy rainfall and floods in some regions, while causing severe droughts and increased temperatures in others. And that's the news. I'm Tian Yu.
2: Is is China uniquely positioned to survive the global oil crisis caused by the U.S. assault on the Iranian people?
3: Welcome to The Bridge, enlightening conversations on world cultures, life, and everything in between. Hey everyone, this is Jason Smith, host of The Bridge podcast from sunny California. If you like the show, don't forget to subscribe. We love The Bridge.
2: Hey everyone, I'm Jason Smith, originally from sunny California, now living in beautiful Beijing. Today with me is Bebe.
4: Hello, Jason. It's been a while. How are you doing?
2: I'm good. Yeah.
4: I'm very excited about our topic today. And can we do 2 hours today?
2: I have so much to say. We'll see if we can fit it in 1 hour.
4: I know. Yes, let's get started then.
2: Years spent preparing for a global energy crisis have left the country, China, and its economy better positioned than most to endure a long-term hike in the cost of oil and gas, according to the Washington Post. How are regular people in China dealing with the global oil crisis? Bebe, how has your life been impacted? Yeah.
4: I think regular people are just busy living their lives. They're not really directly impacted by all this news. And that goes to tell the sense of security that we actually live in here in China. And I think most Chinese people probably take this for granted. Mm. They think that, you know, there should always be gas when I arrive at the gas station, mm-hmm. and the prices better not be too high. And actually, even me, you know, took me a while to realize how much the country has to do to ensure that millions and millions of cars and also factories have the energy sources that they need, right? To produce, to drive around, to live. It's a huge country. And so in times like this, another energy gasoline crisis or oil crisis, it goes to show, and this is what we're doing today, right? It goes to show how much China has been doing to prepare for a day like this.
2: Mm. Well, I just want to point out a couple of really interesting things. One thing, I was on a website where it tracks data, and China uses half as much oil as does the United States, Canada, and Japan as a percentage of its primary energy consumption. So actually, China is not as dependent in the first place on oil as many other countries are in the world. So that's one thing to keep in mind, that China actually, yes, of course, China uses oil. I think all countries use oil except like Iceland and Ethiopia and Norway, maybe. But like basically, China is in a much better position. And one of the huge reasons for that also, as you know, more than half of all cars sold in 2025 are EVs.
4: Yeah, that's a big part of it. And I think we're talking about preparing for this oil crisis. And China's strategy is multi-layered, first of all. There is the long-term strategy focusing on stockpiling, right? That's like physically just preparing, storing a lot of oil, especially when the prices were low. And also diversification when it comes to energy resources, and then just the entire energy transition, and which hopefully we will get into, because this whole China's push for new energy is driven not just for environmental reasons and not just for energy security, but has like 5 core strategic incentives. And hopefully we'll get into that a little bit later.
2: Well, I just want to touch on a couple of things that you just mentioned. But actually, you know, before I get to that, what I find really fascinating is Western misinterpretations of what's happening in China. I actually kind of find it, I love it almost. It's almost become a joy to me to see how badly Western media journalists, Western-based media journalists, don't understand China. And so there are a lot of articles.
4: Yeah.
2: You go on China gas station or anything like that in Google, and then you look at the news. Real legitimate news sources like CNBC are saying that there are huge lines at the pump in China, are wrapping around the block, and that people are panicking. So I was like, that doesn't sound right. So I walked down to the gas station, 2 of them near my home. They're basically empty, you know, like they're just like 1 or 2 cars like normal. So I think they found a photo of a busy gas station at a busy time. And then they wrote a whole story about nothing, that they just like a story they made up, they completely made up. And there's a lot of this on Western media where Western journalists want to portray China as suffering as a consequence of the US war. So they are like trying to frame Chinese people as panicked and, you know, rushing to the gas station. And that's just not true.
4: Oh my gosh. The amount of work they get into that they're willing to do to make fake news about China. And if there are pictures like that, they were probably taken during the Golden Week holiday or something.
2: Yeah, right. Right,
4: when the highways are just simply packed. And actually, I have the numbers here. China aggressively bought oil during the 2024 and 2025 low price window, when the price was about $60 to $80 per barrel, especially discounted crude from Russia and Iran. So like China knew long before that a day like this was coming. And it's been preparing for a day like this. I think that's something marvelous. Like I just, I just marvel at the Chinese leadership, you know, at their vision, at their almost miracle prediction of what would happen in the future. And of course, you know that, you know, Chinese
2: Who knew that America would invade an oil-rich country? No way that was going to happen.
4: And I still, even today, I hear Western news talking about, oh, this is going to be, you know, the worst thing crash for China because it's so dependent on imported oil. It's true that China imports over 70% of its oil and also over 45% of its gas. And but the good thing is China has known that for decades, for years, right? So it has been doing things to make up for this, I guess you can call it shortcoming for the country. And I mean, the country is large and a huge population, and it's not especially rich in like oil, natural resources. So it has been doing work to prevent a crash like they are predicting.
2: I'd like to give you some more data in addition to the data that you just shared. This is from Visual Capitalist. China's oil imports by country. And it's just, you know, this was made recently, but it was the statistics are from 2024 because they're the most complete. Now, the first country that the United States invaded in 2026 was Venezuela. I think January 2nd, the United States illegally invaded the country and kidnapped the elected president of that country. That actually only accounts, it's huge for Venezuela, its exports to China. But the imports of China of oil from Venezuela only accounted for 2% of China's imports. So that's really easy to make up from other places for China. For Venezuela, maybe it's catastrophic. But for China, you know, it's like, uh-oh, we'll have to order more oil from somewhere else. Mm-hmm. Now, Iran actually comprises 11%, but 20% of China's oil imports are from Russia. So all China needs to do is increase the tap from Russia slightly and no crisis.
4: It says that to avoid the Malacca dilemma and China's single source risks, China imports oil from nearly 50 countries, not just the top few that we can name. As you said, Russia is the top supplier, roughly maybe 17.5% to 20, and followed by Saudi Arabia. No single country accounts for over 20%. And that's just diversification, right? And also China has been building land pipelines, and hopefully we can get into that a little bit later. And this is these critical overland routes bypassing sea choke points, such as China-Russia pipeline, China-Kazakhstan pipeline, and China-Myanmar pipelines. So not just like where we are importing from, but how we're going to get the oil from these nearly 50 countries into China. Yeah, China has been doing a lot of work, you know, to prepare for a day like this.
2: No, I mean, absolutely. I completely agree with you. I think it's fascinating. Also, I want to share a personal story. I think it was summer of 2023, or was it 2024? I went to Xinjiang, and I got to actually enter into the complex for the deepest on-land oil well in the world, which is in China.
4: Wow.
2: And they're pumping out. We were joking with them. I think they didn't understand. They thought we were serious. I said, oh, so can I fill my car up? And they were like, we don't, you know, this isn't that kind of oil. And they were very serious. Like, no, you can't, you know, but we were obviously joking.
4: That's funny. Yeah. So to answer the question of how China has been preparing for an oil crisis, first of all, is massive strategic petroleum reserves. And so it's basically an energy cushion. And China is very good at building cushions because I guess it has always been energy hungry.
2: 1.3 billion barrels.
4: Yeah. So total reserves exceed 12 to 14 billion barrels. And that's enough to cover 130 to 180 days of net import. And as we mentioned, it bought oil aggressively in the past few years. And also the energy transition, that's another huge reason why China is not as shaken as a lot of people expected, especially in Western media. So I guess the whole world knows about China's energy transition by now, right? And the most fundamental solution is to cut oil dependency. So the EV revolution, new energy vehicles account for about 50% of new car sales these days in China. So that reduces daily oil demand by about a million barrels. I guess that's a rough number too. Mm-hmm. And also when it comes to clean power, China has the world's largest renewable energy capacity. As you travel around China, especially like when you go to Western regions where it's not as heavily populated, it's so easy to see just like, you know, a solar farm. They call it solar farm. And also these wind power, hydropower, building dams. Like, I guess you don't see it. You have to go to these specific places, right, to see these huge dams.
2: I've absolutely seen them. They're gorgeous. I was in Xizang last year, and we were driving along this very narrow pass by a river for, I don't know, what seemed like half a day. And we passed by three separate supermassive hydropower dams on the same river. Wow. You know, every few, you know, 10 or 20 miles, again, there was another one. So the same river had just been dammed and dammed and dammed at every juncture where they could create a dam, a hydropower dam. China has done so. China has more hydropower in actual generating capacity than all other countries in the world combined, including Brazil, because I know the Brazilians are very proud.
4: And also another method of how China has been preparing for an oil crisis is because domestic production and technology, it has been boosting its own oil production and also advancing coal to oil. It's called CTL, coal to oil technology, and to replace basically petroleum-based chemicals. I think China is pretty rich in coal, but not so rich in oil. I mean, comparable to its huge population, right? Its huge needs. So in short, China's preparation, it combines physical stockpiles for short-term shocks and also structural transformation for long-term independence when it comes to energy.
2: You know, wherever you go in China, you're going to see solar and wind. I mean, it's like you mentioned, there's a very heavy concentration on the western side of China. But in this area as well, if you drive from Tianjin to Yantai, which brings you around this huge pivot of enormous amounts of solar that are floating on the ocean off the coast, right where you can see it from the highway. And you drive by it for 2 hours. And I'm talking you driving at 120 kilometers an hour and you drive by it for 2 hours. It's insane.
4: Yeah. Do you guys drive an electric car or a regular gasoline car?
2: You know, I wanted an EV so bad, but my wife decided on an ICE car because she was like, I'm not so sure. And now BYD has cars that can charge in 10 minutes. They can go, you can charge for 10 minutes and you can get a tank. I guess it's not a tank, a battery charge for 604 kilometers. That's the data that I have seen. So some of the new BYDs coming out are make ICE cars look like junk.
4: Yeah. Like my husband is also very old fashioned in a way. He's still holding on to our just gas-based cars, just like regular vehicles. And also another reason why we are not switching them for new cars is that it's so easy to just hail for cars like Chinese Uber, Didi. It's so easy to get a car. Like as long as you're in a big city, I don't know about countryside, but at least I've, you know, only really lived in big cities here in China. It's just so convenient. I think I can totally live without having my own car. It's not even expensive and it's very convenient. Plus, you know, the metro system and all. Yeah. Oh, yeah.
3: 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This is Jason Smith, host of the Bridge Podcast from sunny California. If you like the show, don't forget to subscribe. We love the Bridge.
5: You're listening to the Bridge.
2: For all the men out there, a really good way to stay happy is just to make sure your wife is happy.
4: Yeah, I'm very happy you know that by now. It saves you a lot of trouble. Yeah. Also, if you're okay, Jason, can we spend some time talking about the reasons why China has been pushing for new energy?
2: Yeah, go for it.
4: Because this oil crisis reminded me that China's push for new energy is not just for environmental reasons. Because when people talk about new energy, I think the first reason they come up, like that pop up in their mind, is for a cleaner environment, right? To reach the goal of carbon commitment, like reaching carbon peak by 2030. But there are other reasons why. And this is a good opportunity to share that. Mm-hmm. So basically, China's push for new energy is driven by five core strategic incentives. And it blends in security reasons, economic reasons, and also being a big country, taking up global leadership in this respect. So the first one on the list is actually energy security, breaking the oil trap. And as we mentioned, China has very high dependency when it comes to oil imports. It imports over 70% of its oil and about 45% of its gas. And I think that's enough to worry any leadership of any country if it has such a high dependency. So the economy is very vulnerable to price shocks and geopolitical blockade. And especially, in the past, it's at the Malacca Strait. It's so narrow, and a lot of the import goes through that. So that's something China has been worried about. But on the other hand, China is abundant when it comes to solar, wind, and hydro resources. And these can be domestically controlled. So basically, the goal is to make sure that China can hold the energy bowl in our own hands. That's a very Chinese expression, right? Just like in the past, decades ago, China was reminded to hold the food bowl in our own hands, meaning that becoming totally independent when it comes to food supply. Now that is no longer a problem. We're still worried about the energy bowl, right? We need to make sure that we don't depend on too many other countries to receive energy. And the second strategic incentive for transitioning to new energy is for economic growth and industrial leadership. So we know much better about that now, right? The new energy sector that includes EVs, batteries, solar panels, it has become China's biggest export driver. I mean, this is hard to think just like 5 or 10 years ago. It just seems that all of a sudden, it just, boomed. And it has created millions of jobs and generates trillions in GDP. And also, this is China's strategy of overtaking some other countries in these industries, because in traditional automobile or energy technology, China was behind, and it was almost impossible to catch up on that track. So basically, China decided that we're just going to change our playing field. A new energy is a level playing field where China now actually leads the world in manufacturing scale and cost. And the third reason is for environmental and climate goals, right? To reach carbon neutrality by 2060. And to reach that goal, to make sure that China can fulfill that global commitment, renewables must supply over 80% of energy by 2060. And of course, pollution control. Now, people don't talk about this as much these years, because the environment overall is so much better. But like 10 years ago, that's the talk of town. The smog and other environmental issues, how to improve public health, and replacing coal-fired power plants with renewables has been a critical objective, for the Chinese government. But next to last is geopolitical influence. So exporting standards by dominating the supply chain when it comes to EVs, EV batteries, lithium processing, China sets global technology standards and reduces reliance on Western-dominated fossil fuel systems. And this is a crucial point because when it comes to fossil fuel, it's a Western-dominated system and also tied to the dollar. Well, that's another field that we're not going to get into today. So when it comes to soft power, right, selling green technology to developing nations builds alliances and helps to shape a new global energy order. And lastly is technological self-reliance. Avoiding tech blockade in semiconductors and engines, mastering battery technology, AI grids, and storage, it secures China's position in the next industrial revolution. So this is just to provide our audience with a broader vision for why China's been pushing for new energy. You know, it's not just for climate goals or environmental issues.
2: You know, I would actually like to add to that because you mentioned maybe we won't talk about the petrodollar, but I would love to talk about the petrodollar. Mm. And, you know, a huge thing that, you know, Secretary Yellen said a couple years ago, under Biden, is that China's making too much solar and that there's a glut globally and there's, you know, overcapacity was the word that they were using. Now the world is like, why can't you make more faster, China? Because the world is panicking during this oil crisis. But the reality is not only is China diversifying away from the use of oil itself at home, domestically, and in terms of its international imports, but it's also facilitating countries around the world doing the same thing. And there's really massive geopolitical implications for that. I just want to talk about Ethiopia. This really surprised me, and it surprised a friend of mine at Cambridge University. We were talking about it the other day, and Ethiopia has 100% renewable energy at this point.
4: Wow.
2: 100% of the energy in Ethiopia. You would think, okay, Norway or Iceland, sure. Ethiopia, no, you wouldn't. You would just not guess that. But Ethiopia has 100% clean energy. Why is that? It is because Ethiopia is kind of like a beachhead for the Belt and Road Initiative in Africa. And a lot of effort goes into helping develop Ethiopia, which is why a lot of things in Addis Ababa have been gifts from the Chinese state. For example, the headquarters for the African Union was a gift from China to Africa, and it was built in Ethiopia. But in addition to projects like that, China has also facilitated Ethiopia developing 100% clean energy by working closely with that country. What that does for countries like Ethiopia and other nations around the world that are moving towards becoming electrostates eventually, like China is now, allows them to completely walk around. Like you said, energy being imported by the West or controlled by the West. Yes, a lot of oil comes out of Saudi Arabia, Iran, Iraq, Oman, UAE, and elsewhere, but a lot of that's actually controlled by the United States of America because of this thing called the petrodollar, the fact that the dollar is related to oil, especially in Saudi Arabia. And what this means is, as these small countries like Ethiopia and other countries that are beginning to develop using clean energy that's largely made in China, and they're becoming more energy independent. That's one, just like China is trying to do. They're trying to become more independent. But it also undermines, to some extent, the strength of the dollar, which is used to finance the largest empire in the world today. And that actually facilitates a better multipolar world by allowing all the other nations in the world to play a larger part in the global economy. And so there's a lot of reasons that are not even related to China's domestic state that China is engaged in these efforts, because China is engaged in massive exports of NEVs or EVs, as they're called in the West, but also in solar panels and hydropower development and wind power development in Europe, Africa, South America, Southeast Asia. You know, Laos went from 40% electrification in the year 2000 to 100 by about 2018.
4: Wow.
2: 100% electricity access for all citizens in the country of Laos. How did it do it? It largely had to do with hydropower, and it almost exclusively was built by China. So China is going around the world and helping these developing countries, or as Parenti calls them, the underdeveloped world or the exploited world, and it's actually helping them develop energy grids and energy systems that bypass in part or whole the Western oil lobby or state that's controlling, you know, part of the United States and other countries around the world. So this has geopolitical implications as well. It makes in this, how does this help China? Why does China do this? It's not just because China's a good neighbor, but it's also, it allows China to have a bigger stake in the world because a lot of partners around the world have been exploited by the West, by the United States for centuries in some cases. And it, those states, if they have more power, are more likely to align with one another in demanding a better, more equitable economy in our global, you know, environment. And that, that translates to multipolarity, and that translates to China having, you know, the respect that it's due, and all countries around the world having the respect that they are due, as opposed to everyone basically being controlled through from Wall Street.
4: Yeah, I think that's a really good point because, you know, China does not want to become the next hegemony, right? It will hate itself if that comes to pass. It does not want to lord over anybody else. But what China has been trying to achieve for decades, and finally has done so, is true independence. Like truly independent, not just in name, but also in its abilities. And it tries to help other countries, like other so-called weaker countries, to do the same. We don't want to see anybody else just ordering others about, right? Just like in our neighborhood, we don't like to see bullies around. So, and also what you mentioned remind me of something else. We always want to talk about the Belt and Road Project, the Belt and Road Initiative. It is evolving beyond fossil fuels. As you mentioned, you know, when it comes to export, you know, people think of China, right? China is the manufacturing, like the huge factory for so many things. And in the past, these are physical objects like, you know, shirt. It started with what, socks and t-shirts, and then toys. People are familiar with that. And also, I don't know, bikes and other electrical appliances. But these days, China is exporting like technology. And also, as you mentioned, hydropower, hydro technology, how to build these. And also China is exporting UHV, which means ultra high voltage power grids, and also renewable energy technology along these pathways, along the Belt and Road Initiative. No, these are no longer just simple products that people can just, you know, buy in the market. These will help other countries to build up their own infrastructure. So it's creating a Belt and Road energy internet, you know, connecting solar wind farms, for example, in Central Asia or other places to factories in China. And it's a whole network. And I think that's another aspect of the Belt and Road Initiative that probably we haven't talked a lot about.
2: Well, I think it's fascinating because China actually spent a lot of time building hydropower, not just in this century, but actually going back to the 1960s and the 1970s. They were really small projects in Africa that China was building at that time. And I think it's really fascinating the long history of what they call South-South development projects that have, you know, been developed between China and other, at that time, developing countries. I mean, where China is close to the point where it may no longer be considered a developing country, but it's not there yet, despite the fact that China has a larger economy than the United States by purchasing power parity. So I think it's really fascinating that the developing world has largely been the source of the developing world's pulling itself out of that state. You know, it wasn't the United States that helped eliminate poverty large, you know, around the world in large part. Most of that happened in China. And most of that was done by the Chinese themselves. So, you know, despite the fact that the United States has all these instruments that it claims are there to help people who have been impoverished, most of the, you know, ability to raise themselves out of poverty has come from the countries that were impoverished themselves. And I think China is in a, you know, you say China does not want hegemony. I agree with you. And there's a gentleman named John Mearsheimer who disagrees with us. But, you know, I really think that he comes from a Western place where there's a long history. Yeah. You know, there's, you know, there was Spain ruling over a lot of countries and being, you know, the Dutch and then the Spanish, the Portuguese, and then the French, and then the English, and then the United States. And so you have a long series of global imperial powers that all come out of the same region of the world. Well, guess what? You know,

0: Africa never tried to dominate the world. China never tried to dominate the world. China had the largest navy in the world, you know, 1,000 years ago. And then it burned it. It was like, oh, you know, we don't, there's nothing out there. And then they just went home.
1: Well, not quite. But I think it's just not in China's cultural gene. And I think a lot of Western minds, even superior minds, they live in another mindset. They live with another mindset, and they can't understand how people can, like, how China conduct itself using, like, based on a totally different mindset. But coming back to how China has been preparing for this new oil crisis, I want to share a little bit about China's land routes, because I think that's another reason. Mm-hmm. We've been, people in the news, they're talking all about, you know, straits, the Malacca Straits, and now it's the Strait of
0: Hormuz.
1: But it, for China, that's just part of the picture. China has been building land-based energy arteries. So if you're okay, I want to share a little bit on that.
0: Yeah, please do.
1: Yeah. So because China has suffered from the Malacca dilemma, you know, for decades, and this is where 80% of oil once passed through this, you know, narrow and pretty vulnerable strait. So China has been building a 360 degrees all around network of land-based energy arteries. These pipelines and corridors, they are the backbone of national energy security, and they ensure supply even if sea routes are blocked, just like now, right? And here I want to share the four major land routes for China. The first is in the north, the China-Russia energy corridor. And that is basically the backbone. And as we mentioned earlier, China imports about roughly like 20% of its oil from Russia. So this China-Russia energy corridor is China's most stable and largest land route, and making Russia China's top oil supplier. And its capacity, the number I get from Doubao is about 30 million tons per year. And it's from Siberia, and it goes directly to Northeast China, and it completely bypasses all maritime choke points. So this is the Siberian power gas pipeline, and it supplies, and there's also the Siberian power gas pipeline, which supplies massive amount of natural gas to Northern China, reducing coal or LNG dependency. And then in the northwest, there is the Central Asia China corridor, and that is called the hub. And this connects the resource-rich Caspian Sea region to China's west. And there is the China-Kazakhstan oil pipeline. And I think the capacity is about 20 million tons a year. And it's from Kazakhstan's Caspian coast to Xinjiang. And there are also the Central Asia to China gas pipeline. And the third land route is in the southwest. Yeah. So as the China-Myanmar corridor, and it's nicknamed the shortcut. It's a direct gateway to the Indian Ocean, designed specifically to avoid the Malacca Strait. Mm-hmm. And then lastly, this is for the future, is the China-Pakistan economic corridor. It's the ultimate backup. And this is a long-term project, strategic project, to connect directly to the Middle East. So from the Guada port, and I think basically it's oil from the Middle East. It docks here and then travels north via the pipeline or rail to Xinjiang. And the goal is to create a Persian Gulf to Xinjiang route. So making China energy independent of Southeast Asian choke points. So basically, with the building of these land corridors, China has transformed from its energy supply from a single sea lane to a multi-dimensional network. And this diversification is the core of China's energy security strategy. And as you can imagine, all of these projects takes decades to plan and to execute, and it's still in process. So the talking about solution, how China can sit and just, not panic in this day and age. There are great reasons for that. Oh, yeah.
2: Hey, everyone. This is

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2: Well, you know, a few things come to mind. Number one is that the Strait of Hormuz has already reopened, except for Israeli and U.S. trawlers. This happened yesterday, last night. Different conditions for different kinds of ships from different countries. There's already like about 20 countries that can just freely move their cargo through, including China. So China was the first, you know, had the first ships that were able to move through the Strait of Hormuz with Iran's permission. And so that's already a reason that China has less of concern for what's going on there than a lot of other countries. But now the Strait is just open, except to two countries in the world, because they're the ones that instigated the war. But I think, you know, you mentioned the Port of Gwadar, and the Port of Gwadar is really fascinating to me because I've read a lot about CPEC, the Chinese-Pakistan Economic Corridor, and so much has been done to help the people of Pakistan, especially in their poorest regions, in developing this network that is in, you know, being developed in situ. Like the port itself, a lot of that was developed by China in different phases, and a lot of actually the surrounding area, including schools that I've personally researched that have been donated. So the employees of different aspects, parts of the port can actually get their kids to go to these schools. There are temporary living facilities that were set up that for the workers. There were also permanent areas that were set up. There was an airport built in Gwadar that was built 100% free by China. This is a gift from China to Pakistan. But what I find really fascinating about it is that, you know, a lot of people say, oh, you know, Muslims cannot practice freely in China, which you and I both know is not true. There are 39,000 active mosques in China. But the airport at Gwadar in Pakistan, which was a gift to the Pakistani people from China, actually has a mosque on site, a full size, you know, huge mosque, not just like a hall, but an actual full mosque on the airport territory, also built by China. So China builds all of and develops all of these projects and aspects of solar and even parts of the network and subway stations and stuff in different cities that are on this route all the way from, you know, China's western region through to the Gwadar port, cutting all the way through Pakistan with just, you know, tens of billions of dollars in projects that China has built for the Pakistani people as part of, you know, not just helping develop the oil line, but developing trade of all kinds that can travel through that area. And this is going to be a massive benefit for Pakistan. But also think about this geopolitically in another way, not just a gift to China, not just a gift to the people of Pakistan, but also the world, because the richer the Pakistani people are, the less unstable that entire region is. And so this is a gift to global security, really. So when you look at the Kazakhstan pipeline or the rail that are going through Pakistan to Europe, it's not just to help the Kazakh people. It's not just to help the Chinese people. It's not just to help the Europeans. But a lot of these places, because of their historic poverty, have been areas in which there has been political and military instability. And by helping develop those areas, China's gift to the world is not that Kazakh people are well off, but that there is a greater global security for everyone in the world.
3: Yeah, I think that's a really good point. And I think for people to understand like why China does all these things or how China thinks, make up its strategy, it's important to switch to another mindset. You know, switch from the me only mindset to win-win situation mindset, because that's how China operates. You know, it doesn't just because I'm big and becoming more powerful, I'm going to dictate how you want to do things. You always negotiate, you know, to find out win-win methods of cooperation so that both sides, multiple sides, they all have something to take home. They all have something, you know, after these negotiations by top leaders, they can all go home and have some good news for the people back home, right? Not just that we agree to this, we agree to that, but we gain this also. And this is what's going to happen. You know, the good things we can bring to our people in the future because of these projects. And it always, you know, like when we talk about the oil crisis or the women's situation, women cooperation, it always comes back to the Belt and Road Initiative. And I know that you are an expert on the BRI. And today's topic, you know, about energy arteries, it's also intimately tied to the Belt and Road Initiative, because the land-based energy arteries that we just talked about, they're not just like pipelines transporting oil. They make up the physical backbone and strategic core of the Belt and Road Initiative. And they're, you know, transforming the BRI from an economic concept into a tangible security network.
2: You know, I really wanted to touch on the human aspect of things. I was just in the United States just a couple weeks ago, and I saw at that time, this is just before the United States decided to start bombing the Iranian people. The cost of oil in California at the places that I went, and I had a car, I rented a car, was $3.99, which was not that much higher than it was when I left the United States 10, 15 years ago. So I was like, oh, wow, you know, oil's been pretty stable, I guess. But then as soon as I left, of course, you know, Donald Trump attacked yet another country. And I have been seeing the pictures and videos of Americans filming the pump in total shock. And in some places, $9.99. So just in a matter of like a few weeks.
3: Goodness.
2: Gas has more than doubled in price at some locations in the United States, especially now that there was a fire at a major oil refinery, you know, just recently in Texas. Like, so the price of gas is flying and the cost per barrel international is flying. So I guess what I really wanted to ask from your perspective, and if you don't have an answer, that's okay. Have you been to a gas station? Do you know anyone who's complained about the cost of gas? What have you read in local news about the cost of gas? What's happening in China?
3: From what I know, people are not talking a lot about it. I mean, like, I take a lot of Uber rides or Didi rides. That's how I get around. But most of them are electric, I have to say. It's rare that I come across a traditional gasoline car. Yeah, so I have not heard a lot of complaint about that. But I have to say that, you know, filling up your tank in China is not cheap. It has not been cheap. So I don't know if there is like a huge price raise recently. But the comparison between a old-fashioned gasoline vehicle to electric vehicle is just shocking. It means savings in the thousands of RMB, like literally hundreds of dollars per month. And I have to say that even my husband, I think he's, changing his mind, in the process of changing his mind, because he's pretty attached to his, like, you know, old traditional cars. But the savings can be phenomenal.
2: You know, what's interesting, I was talking to someone online, and I was saying, you know, China, more than half of all cars sold in China right now are what China calls new energy vehicles. And what we call electric vehicles in the West. I was sharing the statistics about that data and relevant data that was produced very recently. I was putting it online, and one of the commenters was like, yeah, but where does that energy come from? And he was like, ... oil. And I was like, actually, let me show you another picture. And I had these dozens of pictures that of when you pull off of the road on highways in China to get to recharge your EV, where there are solar panels set up all the way across the entire station in front, right by the road, usually, where you can see them from the highway. And those are actually providing the electricity for the EVs that are charging there. And then, of course, that person didn't respond because, you know, the photographic evidence, you know, showed that the vast majority of the energy actually going into EVs is coming from clean and new energy. So like renewable energy, which is, I think, is phenomenal. I mean, also just think about it. Like, you know, forget the geopolitics, forget the petrodollar, forget, you know, China's particular position. You're a small country in the world today, and maybe you're poor because most small countries are not as wealthy as the G7 countries. Okay, well, is it better to have energy that comes from locally produced sources like solar farms or wind farms and hydropower that you make domestically from the light that comes out of the sky? Or do you want to be dependent on importing fossil fuels from abroad? Which one makes better sense for you and your people and your future? I mean, it's really clearly like the more we diversify away from fossil fuels, the wealthier small countries can become.
3: Yeah, I think for China and most Chinese people, Like they are way past that decision, you know, making process. China has, you know, been taking large strides on the path of energy transition and for multiple reasons too. In China, if you just like walk around, you see solar panels on things big and small. Like they're little, these lamps that you put in your yard or you put in the community, and it comes with like a little, like a small solar panel so that it's, you know, absorbing energy during the day and then they light up during the night. Small things like that. And people with solar panels on top of their apartments and on top of their houses and cars. You know, it's a different feeling sitting inside an EV car. Mm. Like a lot of young people in China, you know, to get some extra income, or if they're doing during gaps in their employment, you know, they would become an Uber driver, DD driver. And I used to, sometimes I feel pretty bad for them because, you know, they're sitting in there all the time for hours and hours. But sometimes when I, you know, get in some of these more spacious EV cars, I'm like, you know what? It's actually quite nice sitting in here. First of all, it's quiet. And the design are usually quite artistic. They are, they can come in all kinds of colors and designs. And also they have these huge, like, what do you call it? Panels in the front, huge, like, screens, right? They screens where you just, you know, you push all kinds of buttons and you can like in the passenger seat, you can even watch movies or anything you want, right? And sometimes I realized that, you know, it can actually be pretty nice being a DD driver. You're in a quiet space all by yourself, away from crying kids and nagging wife, and you're making money, and you can, you know, listen to any music you want. You can just talk to your, you can actually talk to your car, right? And it helps you to pick up, to pick a music, and you can control the temperature. And there are other interesting things you can do. There are like stereos to make the sound, and there are like smells you can control. So it can actually be a very serene private space because passengers, you know, they don't really interfere a lot. And you're, you know, moving around the city, always having different views. So I guess it's not as boring or as sad as I thought, you know, it would be if you have a nice EV car.
2: You know, I'm looking at the statistics now for, you know, countries and legacy automakers are being overtaken as the new EV markets begin to take off by Ember. This just came out in an article in the last couple of weeks. There are a lot of countries that are actually starting to really take off in terms of EVs, but some countries are really surprising how few of them. Like Japan. Everyone thinks about Japan as a futuristic country in the United States. But according to this, you know, it's only 2 or 3%, you know, of their cars are actually EVs at this point, where Singapore is getting closer to 50%. Vietnam is getting closer to 40%. United Kingdom is getting up, is about 30%. The European Union is about 25%. Thailand is above 20%. The United States is only a 10%, but in India is only, you know, what it looks like about 4%. But we know that China, you and I, is well above 50% at this point. But really, it just really surprises me that United States, India, and Japan are so low when, you know, India has so much potential. The United States should have been number one. I mean, if you just go back to the 1980s with the way they were talking about the future, and you just, you stand in California in my shoes, and everyone's like, you know, we're going to have solar panels everywhere. We're going to have EVs everywhere. And I was like, oh, this is going to be great. You know, flash forward to 2026 and 10% of cars in the United States are EVs. What happened? How do we fall like so, you know, so precipitously from the top to basically being, you know, in the bottom? I mean, even Nepal, I think, has 70% of their sales are any are new energy vehicles from China. And China's well above 50%. It's like the world became a completely different place in just such a short period of time.
3: Yeah, things are happening fast. And also, as we mentioned multiple times in our shows, it's not just about buying EV cars. Right? You need to have the power, the grid to support, to supply all this energy. And if you're holding on to traditional methods of energy resources and not willing to invest in building up the grid, right, in building up all these charging stations, it's not going to work. It's a whole new system in a way. And China has been, you know, investing in all of these for decades. So it's not just about producing some EV cars.
2: You know, I was talking to a U.S. Marine a couple of days ago, and he was really kind

0: and its direct partners are on the energy system that they developed over the last century, and how independent a lot of the nations, more agile, a lot of the nations that the United States probably thought that they would be losers. Because immediately after the U.S. attacked Iran, there were all the newspapers in the United States were saying how bad this was for China. A week later, the world is like, well, you got that wrong.
1: Time and time again. And it always shows me the difference in how the leaderships in two countries make up their, how they make their moves, right? In China, it's all about long-term strategy. There are reasons why they hold the two meetings every year. There are reasons why there are the five-year plans. There are long-term strategies that the country and the leadership, the government, they stick to, right? They don't walk into the two meetings in March wearing gowns and cocktail dresses, expecting to walk into a gala, a banquet, and drinking the fanciest champagne. They go there to discuss matters that will actually influence the country's future and people's daily lives. And people, the leadership of the country has been talking about profound changes unseen in a century. They mean it. And they knew it decades before. They could see it coming. And they have been doing all these work to prepare for all these so that its population, its people wouldn't suffer in face of sudden changes. So all of these changes are not sudden for China, actually, because, the tradition of Chinese people studying history, and there's such long history in China. We know that we can learn from history. We know that history can teach us the patterns of how things happen. So leadership can predict what's going to happen from the information we have today, right? From the past and today, to see possible courses of action in the future. And I think one thing you can depend on is that Chinese move, like the move by China, is always depending on long-term strategy, not just like fancy ideas that just popped into people's heads. Maybe we should do this and let's go do it and let's see what happens. That's not how the Chinese leadership conduct affairs. They're extremely, maybe you can think up a word for me, Jason, like they're extremely
0: erudite,
1: meticulous. Erudite, and they don't take things lightly, right? If anyone, if anyone works for the Chinese government, especially, in higher leaderships, you expect yourself to work really, really, really hard to deliver, to deliver all your responsibilities and to envision the future, the possible outcomes of everything. And to make up plans to make up, backup plans. And so it's no easy matter. Nothing of this is shocking to me, at least. Because, being a Chinese, living in China all this time, fortunately, I have this sense of security because I know in my bones that the Chinese leadership knows what it's doing. And the Chinese Communist Party knows what it's doing. And it has plan A, plan B, plan C, plan D. Who knows? Maybe to plan Z in case of if anything bad happens. Yeah. And it absorbs so much wisdom from its long history. Yeah.
0: If you're listening to this podcast in the United States, you may be planning on canceling your road trip. But I'm in China, and I think that the price of oil has only gone up incrementally, like 10 or 20%. So I'll be taking a road trip across Shandong province and then back to Beijing soon. So neener, neener, neener. Thank you so much for your time. Listeners, thank you so much for your time, baby.
1: Well, thank you, Jason. It's nice talking to you always. And thank you, guys. We'll see you next time. Bye-bye.

0: 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Hear the difference.
1: Now the news. I'm Tian Yu. Iranian Foreign Minister Seyed Abbas Araghchi says the first round of

0: of negotiations on a final agreement with the United States will be held after the signing of a memorandum of understanding on Friday. He said Iran's nuclear program and the removal of sanctions will be discussed during the 60-day negotiations. Iran's foreign ministry spokesman said Lebanon and ending the war in the Arab state are inseparable parts of the peace deal. Israel launched strikes in southern Lebanon despite the memorandum of understanding, killing one person and wounding another. Hezbollah said it targeted an Israeli army force advancing in a border area, forcing the unit to retreat. Meanwhile, Israeli Prime Minister Benjamin Netanyahu said the military will remain in security zones it controlled in Lebanon, Syria, and Gaza as long as necessary. Chinese Foreign Minister Wang Yi says the establishment of the Shanghai Cooperation Organization marked a new chapter in contemporary international relations. Addressing a reception in Beijing to celebrate the SCO's 25th anniversary, Wang said the organization should play a greater role and set an example in promoting world peace, development, cooperation, and win-win results. He added that China is ready to share development opportunities with other member states of the SCO and achieve win-win cooperation. Wang Yi also held talks with his Nepali counterpart and reaffirmed that China has always placed its relations with Nepal in an important position in its neighborhood diplomacy. He said China is willing to work with Nepal to advance high-quality Belt and Road cooperation. Shisir Kano noted that Nepal welcomes investment from China and is willing to provide Chinese enterprises with a fair, law-based, and friendly business environment. The Director General of the Africa Centers for Disease Control and Prevention has welcomed China's firm commitment to supporting Africa's public health priorities as the continent continues to respond to the Bundibugyo Ebola virus outbreak. John Kaseya also highlighted the China-Africa partnership in the public health sector, which includes public health infrastructure, capacity building, and emergency preparedness. A 5-member Chinese expert team is in the Democratic Republic of the Congo to assist the fight against Ebola. The Edwards Air Force Base in California's Mojave Desert says 8 crew members are believed dead after a U.S. Air Force B-52 bomber crashed shortly after takeoff. Response operations are ongoing. China has successfully mass-produced silicon-28 isotopes with over 99.99% purity, a critical material for silicon-based quantum chips. The breakthrough, achieved by a team from the China National Nuclear Corporation, enables independent development of core materials for quantum computing, advanced semiconductors, high-end navigation, and measurement standards. Hailed as the purest silicon, it significantly reduces environmental noise in quantum computing. Experts say the feat paves the way for scalable quantum computing in China after years of dedicated research. British Prime Minister Keir Starmer has announced a forthcoming ban on social media for users under the age of 16, saying it was needed to protect the well-being of children. The announcement follows a government-led consultation where British teenagers trialed social media bans and time limits on apps. In December, Australia became the first nation to ban people under 16 from social media. In World Cup action, Cabo Verde held Spain to a goalless draw in the Group H opener. Spain dominated large parts of the match, but Cabo Verde goalkeeper Vazonia made a series of heroic saves to keep the score level. Belgium and Egypt scored one goal apiece in their Group G match. Off the pitch, Tunisia fired head coach Sabri Lamouchi after a 5-1 defeat at the hands of Sweden. The Tunisian Football Federation said plans are underway to appoint Mander Kaber on an interim basis. In tennis, China's Zheng Qingwen battled back from a set down to defeat sixth-seeded Maria Sakkari at the Nottingham Open to claim her first grass court win of the season. It marked a positive start to the Olympic champion's grass court campaign after a first-round exit at the French Open. And that's the news. I'm Tian Yu.
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2: Hello and welcome to World Insight with me, Tian Wei. France hosts this year's G7 summit starting Monday. According to its official agenda, reducing global imbalances is a top priority. Many suggest this summit comes at a critical time. Global governance faces strain on multiple fronts, while the

0: transatlantic rift on trade and defense deepens. At the same time, middle powers are winning growing influence in global affairs. With the G20 and APEC still ahead, this summit offers a glimpse about if the traditional Western alignment still works or not. Many more are also asking if the G20 could really turn its theme into actions. On these and more, let's loop in our panelists. Joining us in Washington, D.C., Charles Kupchan, Senior Fellow at the Council of Foreign Relations. Also in D.C., Saurabh Gupta, Senior Asia-Pacific International Relations Policy Specialist. And in Tokyo, Benoit Achty-Jatan, Faculty Lecturer from the Temple University. And in Beijing, last but not least, the Liu Mingli Research Fellow at the China Institute of Contemporary International Relations. Thank you so much, gentlemen, for joining us. The G7 summit can be the talk of the week. Now, it is not only enlarged in scale, but also enlarged on the topics. So can you tell me, Mr. Kupchan, your thoughts on the expectation of the summit? What is likely to be achieved?
1: I would say I have reasonably low expectations for the outcome for two different reasons. One is we are on the eve of what appears to be an agreement to end the conflict between the United States and Iran and reopen the Strait of Hormuz. That will to some extent dominate the summit in a way that was unexpected. There'll be discussions about where we go from here, about the role the G7 partners may play in getting the Strait of Hormuz reopened, getting shipping started up as quickly as possible. And the other reason I have low expectations is that this is a moment of unique friction, tension among the advanced democracies. I think President Trump is someone who has to some extent walked away from the traditional multilateralism of the United States that has created a certain amount of distrust and undermined the solidarity that you sometimes see among G7 partners. And so I think it's going to be hard for President Macron, the host, to forge a consensus on the key issues. So, yeah, there may be some announcements about rebalancing trade, perhaps about setting up some framework for advancing the ball on the development of AI. But I'm not expecting there to be huge outcomes from this meeting.
0: Mr. Achty-Jatan, from the European perspective, how do you see the G7 summit likely to have much result?
2: We know that since last year, since 2025, there have been quite major cracks between the European members of the G7, the European Union as a whole, and the United States. So this started, of course, when Donald Trump came back to the White House in early 2025. I think these cracks have appeared on so many fronts, on many issues of global importance, of many issues of importance to the G7 members in Europe. Trump has shown a propensity to act in a way that has been completely different from the traditional American approach, be it on when it comes to his military interventions that we have seen over the last few months, as well as a traditional approach towards allies, and that includes the EU and NATO more specifically. So I think Europeans will go in this meeting hoping to at least communicate, which did not happen last year. As my colleague said as well, perhaps some kind of framework for AI, which is something we expect. But as far as something more overarching or more significant deals, I think the expectations indeed are quite low.
0: Over the weekend, Mr. Gupta, we've already been hearing news about a few thousand strong protesters in Geneva against the G7 meeting. They denounced the so-called fascism and imperialism represented by the G7, this group itself. Now, how much do you think G7 as a concept is still relevant today? And how do you see the different voices we're seeing these days about the mechanism?
3: I would say the G7 is relevant because the global north needs to have a commonality of purpose. The hope is thereafter that commonality of purpose, if it arises, and it's not going to arise because there isn't that common purpose, but the hope is that if there is that commonality of purpose, that conversation then can then be had with the global south. We can't just have a G7 talking about its agenda and trying to impose its agenda and the BRICS and the Global South talking about what it wants, and the two not meeting and finding a framework in which they can regulate, transact, and have productive relations. But I think the G7 does need to get its act in order, and the G7 is a very significant player in many respects. What's happening in France is exactly the reason the G7 was formed: the oil price, Arab oil price crisis in early 1970s, inflation, breakdown of the monetary order at that point of time. That is the reason we had the G7 in the first place. Those are very relevant today in this age of global fragmentation and economic insecurity. But whether the global north this time around can get its act in order on these issues, it's hard to see that happening. And frankly, and somewhat disturbingly, they're after trying to use issues like overcapacity and China as a kind of a binding glue. But that's not really going to work out. But at the end of the day, global north and global south need to have commonality of purpose, need to reach out to each other. I would like to have seen more global south leaders here. I'd like to see global north, maybe the G7 chair, invited to the BRICS summit, and let's bring them together on the same table and let's have a solid discussion on the issues that matter.
0: So let's go to Mr. Liu. Certainly China is not a member of the G7, even though China has been invited by the French president to participate. So do leaders coming from UAE, Egypt, from Qatar, as well as coming from other developing as well as emerging economies. How do you see the functionality of G7 today?
4: In the past decades, G7, to a large extent, dominates international affairs, particularly in economic issues. But for the time being, the share of G7 has narrowed, and its influence has in the process of declining. I think that's the background. Let's take the G7 summit as an example. We have heard the views of our colleagues that we don't have high expectation for this summit. I think that's the background. G7 is important, but not as important as it used to be. For the time being, we have other mechanisms, like the G20, like the BRICS. We have all these kind of options. And the G7, yes, it's good that it's discussed many important issues this time. But I think it will be better if it can produce some difference in reality.
0: Mr. Kupchan, you talk about the importance of Iran-US deal. There has been media reports about an agreement being reached by two sides. Both sides seem to, at this moment, confirmed about some kinds of framework. But as we see, the zigzagging road to any framework has always been quite dramatic over the past few months.
1: The deal is really the beginning of the story. It's not the end of the story. But I do think that it creates an atmosphere that is upbeat for the G7. Because until this deal was struck, all the parties were looking at a global energy crisis that was only worsening their domestic situation and the affordability crisis at home, rising gas prices. Those gas prices were affecting everything from fertilizer to food to transportation. These are economic conditions that pose very significant challenges across the board, including to liberal democracy. And frankly, I think Trump had to make a deal because he's heading into the midterms. This war went sideways from his perspective. He didn't expect Iran to be able to fight back as it did and to close the Strait of Hormuz. So now there is breathing room. You're already seeing the price of oil drop significantly. But I do think that there will be a lot of discussion in Evian about where we go from here, especially because you will have around the table for some of the meetings a significant group of countries from the Gulf region, from the Middle East. And there needs to be a consensus about a whole set of issues over which Iran and the United States so far haven't been able to find common ground. The future of enrichment, what to do with the highly enriched uranium, what to do with Iran's missile program, what role allies will play in the Middle East in trying to get the shipping back up to the level that it was before. G7 summits, I think, have a strength in that they are not orchestrated. They're not fixed. And that gives them the ability to go with the flow, to make decisions and to set the agenda in accordance with what's going on. And so I do think that some of the issues that were originally on the agenda, the longer term questions of inequality, of growth in the developing world, of trade imbalances, they may end up taking a back seat. The urgent is going to displace the important. And so I do think that you'll get a lot of discussion on Iran and where we go from here.
0: Right. Some experts are already talking about this is an interesting case study about how a middle-sized economy are trying to interact with the largest economy and the largest military power in the world, the United States, and eventually what the result is. So how do you see that discussion is likely to shape a expanded G7 summit that we're likely to see later this week?
1: The G7 has already changed dramatically. It's no longer a closed club of the largest liberal democracies, the largest advanced economies. Now, as a matter of course, you have countries from the global south. You have a conversation that brings others to the table. And I think in some ways what we're seeing here is a transition to a different kind of international system where you're going to see a lot more major power, middle power interaction. We are going to see more and more G7, BRIC, G20, different groupings come together to address different issues. Although I would say that one thing is missing. We need to see more conversation that takes place across ideological and geopolitical dividing lines. We need formats where China, the United States, India, Russia are at the table.
0: To you, Mr. Liu, how much the G7 summit that is reflecting on the what many call the multipolarized world? How is China looking at this multipolarized world and also the thoughts on G7 at this moment?
4: I think that there are a lot of criticism about the G7 group because of it is not as representative as it used to be. This time, we see some middle powers attending this summit. It's a good sign that the rich countries now they have more considerations about the small or middle-sized economies. That's very, very good. The challenge is that we see an expanded G7 mechanism, but how can we see a more efficient G7 mechanism? That's the real challenge. Yes, discussions are important. We need concrete result to solve the realistic challenges facing this world, the security, the economic imbalances, and the AI management of AI. There's a lot of hard issues we need to resolve, and we need to see the result.
0: We see both sides, China, U.S., reached a consensus during the presidential meetings with one another earlier in April, talking about track one dialogue, meaning governmental dialogue on AI governance. Do we see much is happening since then?
4: AI is a very, very important issue, not only for G7, but for the globe. But even within the G7, we still see some differences about how to manage this AI. For the United States, I think AI, to a large extent, is an engine of economic growth, is the sign of the economic competitiveness of the United States. But for the Europe, I think they see the AI in a different way. They think how to manage the AI. They see the negative effect of this AI technology. For China also has some leverage in this issue. When we bring Europe, United States, and China together, we will see different attitude toward this issue. That's why multilateralism is important.
0: We have seen Anthropic's latest LLMs being banned by the U.S. government, and the company itself decided to take it off the shelf, so to speak. And there has been increasing debate about what is security that we are looking at, what are the obligations, and the scale of responsibility for those who are making the LLMs, their relationship with the government, and what about beyond the borders?
1: I think we are very, very early in this debate, and the technology is running far, far ahead of the politics. And that's in part because many politicians, many diplomats, they don't have the technical expertise to talk about LLMs, to talk about high-end semiconductors. And so there is, I think, a need for the diplomatic community, the people that are going to the G7, that are around the table, to have more interaction, more connective tissue with the high-tech community, because we need to bring down those divisions. Mm-hmm. So I do think that this is a debate that is going to pick up speed over time. And that's because I do think that governments are going to be more and more concerned about AI and its impact, not just on international relations, but on domestic politics, its impact on labor markets, how our societies are integrating AI on a daily basis into business practices and into commerce. And so this is in some ways the very earliest stages of this debate.
0: Right.
1: I do think the G7 has an important role to play here in standing up the kinds of bodies and working groups that need to be stood up. But as I said earlier, I also think this is a conversation that has to take place with China, with Russia, with other countries that have a very different approach to regulation and the management of their own domestic AI and high-tech communities.
0: How to be inclusive rather than exclusive, especially at this early stage. So let me also ask you about that, Mr. Gupta, since you have been doing research about China and the U.S., two AI major powers in the world when it comes to technology. What's your thoughts on whether this G7 summit, this platform, can be relevant given what you see today about the nature of this discussion on the AI?
3: A conversation, I think, between Europe, America, and China on AI, and exclusively on AI. They are the major players, China and the United States. They have they have a bilateral framework going forward, and hopefully that would be useful. We have to understand that, you know, the G7 initially was not really about multilateralism. It was the global north getting together, having a common purpose, and their agenda was then multilateralized thereafter, and they have the power to do so. Right now, they don't have that sort of power to do so. And so we need to have other bodies, other players included. And AI is a perfect example of that conversation. Mm. And therefore, my view is that the US, China, and the United States need to sit down and just have a forum to discuss AI and to discuss international economic matters.
0: You were suspicious about the intention by some in the G20 summit, try to antagonize China and using that as a glue, so to speak, using your analogy, to bring everybody, quote unquote, together.
3: G7 is not trying to do a multilateral agenda. It's trying to do a like-minded nations agenda. Mm. And that like-minded nations agenda is selecting those selective few countries with which it will work. Take the case of India out here. And not just in the G7 context. India has been coming to G7 summits for a long time. I don't know whether that has been fruitful or useful in any way, but they have been up to a point being able to append India to their common purposes to whatever extent. And this has been also the global north has tried to work. Why is South Africa not there? But Kenya is there. Kenya is the most kind of Western adjacent African country. But should it be there? I don't know. I don't think it should be, frankly, there, or should be a more representative country. And I'd even have maybe the Nigerians, if they can get their act together out there. But that's the point. You know, even with the Democratic administration, it was they talk about multilateralism, but it was essentially the global north and a select few like-minded nations who they want along and then craft that international system. And that is not going to work. That is not the day we live in. And it's not really brought that much benefit either for both sides in that regard. And so I would like to see a China, EU, US dialogue at the forefront on many issues range from development to geoeconomics. And I think there'll be much can be achieved. And that agenda can then be multilateralized, say at the G20 thereafter.
0: So Mr. Ahli Jatan, it seems that your colleague is saying, don't use the other countries as so-called the decorations, but rather focusing on the real issue to make sure it could work. That is an urgent matter for the G7 summit. Agree or not?
2: The G7 remains a grouping that was made, that was created very much for the purpose, explicit purpose of bringing together the most industrialized Western countries of the world, which I said earlier happen to be liberal democracies as well. When we're looking for more inclusive mechanisms, we have the G20 as well, which, let's remember, the G20 was created a couple of decades ago for that very purpose, in order to make sure that we did not have only Western-oriented groupings discussing matters of global importance. The G20 includes China, includes South Africa and other BRICS members as well. So we have these different groupings for different purposes.
0: When you have smaller groups, the so-called like-minded group, some kinds of consensus apparently can be easier, faster. When you have a more inclusive group, the result of discussion can take longer time sometimes. So how do you see the earlier belief of so-called efficiency vis-a-vis the real results?
1: There are trade-offs. I think small is good. The fewer seats at the table, the easier it is to forge consensus. The more like-minded the states around the table, the easier it is to forge consensus. But that's not the world that we live in today, right? We are in a situation in which we are seeing a rapid diffusion of power. We are in a situation in which many countries, from India to Turkey to Nigeria to South Africa to Brazil, are playing the field. And as also we were talking about before, our multilateral institutions have been dominated by states and state actors. You now have a need to put at the table, if you're talking about AI, NVIDIA and Tencent and ByteDance and OpenAI, right? There needs to be representatives from the private sector. So I do think that it's going to be difficult to find the right groupings. But when it comes to a world in transition, we need to be flexible. We need to find the right mix between inclusive and too big. We need to find formats to bridge the divides in a world where collective action is by the day becoming harder to achieve, but more urgent.
0: But given the fact that we see many are seeing the world, some are seeing the world as the rules of the jungle, do you think that there is a possibility to do it? And how do you think, the day-to-day communication can build more confidence and trust among different important players so that eventually any kinds of multilateral platforms can work?
4: That's a very good question. First of all, I don't think it's a good idea just to bring the like-minded countries together. Are we going back to the Cold War thinking? No. I think you want to really want to solve something, solve an issue, we need to bring the countries who are most relevant together. For example, to achieve the peace in the Middle East, we need to bring Iran. If we want to achieve the peace in Ukraine, we need to Russia. So we need to bring the countries who are relevant together, not the kind of G7, this kind of grouping. And for the future, I think it's a time we abandon the Cold War thinking, and we need to bring the countries who are mostly contribute to the world to provide public goods to this globe. I think that's very important. We just have a narrow thinking that we put our own country's interest first. No, that's particularly for major countries. We need to provide public goods to the global society.
0: How do you see likely should be our expectation for a platform like G7 summit at this moment?
3: I mean, my only point and my main point is that no major non-geopolitical issue can be resolved without having China at the table. They need to find a way to engage China in some format and in a credible, honest framework to tackle these subjects. Otherwise, the purpose of the G7 to kind of set the multilateral agenda itself will be defeated.
2: I think the G7 remains relevant given the recent tensions between the U.S. and other members of the G7. I think our expectations need to be pretty modest when it comes to agreements between all members of the G7.
1: You know, despite relatively low expectations, I think it's going to be a generally good summit because it comes in the immediate aftermath of the deal between the United States and Iran. Had that not been the case, I think there would have been a lot of finger pointing. There is an important relationship here on the trade front that I think the G7 can work in cooperation with China.
4: To solve global issues, we need global order rather than regional summits. 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What we need to do is to uphold these institutions and orders rather than withdrawing from them.
0: 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I'm Tian Wei. Thanks for being with me. Bye for now.
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7: Get a balanced analysis on both domestic and international topics within the framework of cross-cultural comparisons. This is Dialogue.
8: Hello and welcome to Dialogue. At a time when conflicts are spreading and geopolitical tensions are rising, millions of people around the world are still struggling for some of the most fundamental human rights: peace, development, security, and dignity. So what is the future of human rights in an increasingly divided world? Is human rights still a universal pursuit shared by all nations, or has it become another arena for geopolitical rivalry? And how can developing countries make their voices heard in shaping a more just and inclusive system of global human rights governance? To discuss these questions, I'm honored to be joined by Abdul Latif Rashid, former president of Iraq. That is our topic. I'm Xu Qingduo. Thank you, Mr. President, for accepting our interview. So, Mr. Rashid, we know China hosts this Forum on Global Human Rights Governance 2026 this year. The theme of the forum is joint development, shared human rights. The forum places strong emphasis on the idea that development being essential to the protection of human rights. So what's your understanding of such a theme?
9: Well, I fully agree with the theme. And fortunately, we declared human rights law or clauses or implication. But unfortunately, it hasn't been implemented on what we agreed upon. Because I think human rights is very important as an essential part of any government and any population which lives in a country. Without human rights, power can be abused. Corruption can take place. Social security cannot be implemented properly. And human rights is very essential for everybody. Look at the countries which are implementing human rights. They are all going forward. They progress. They develop. They look after their population in a better way. Human rights is not only by judgment of court. Human rights in every aspect of life is related to food, related to water, education, healthcare, standard of living, well-being, and at the same time, respect of individuals. These are all related to human rights.
8: Yeah, that's what I'm going to mention. You know, if you look at the rising conflicts and uncertainty and people who are suffering probably in this, under these conflicts.
9: It's not only in one place. It's many places in the world.
8: Yes.
9: People are suffering. People are losing beloved ones. People are losing limbs of their life. People are dying. Nearly 70 or 80,000 children were killed in Gaza. And people are still living in Gaza without water, without food, without medical supplies, without doctors to treat them. So where is human rights? And in many other places, in African countries, some of the African countries are still, they need a lot of help for development, for progress, for better life. We are ignoring it. And I think what we should do, we have to go back to basic human rights, that every individual has the right to live in dignity and in prosperity without any conflicts. We have to come back to this. And at the same time, if a country or an individual doesn't agree with us, we have to put either sanctions or penalties on those who behaves otherwise.
8: Right. This is a very unfortunate development. And also, you know, countries in the global south are arguing that their voices have been underrepresented in the international human rights discourse there. You know, do you believe this concern is legitimate? the current international discourse on human rights somehow fail probably to reflect, I would say, in a balanced way of the voices of developing countries of the global south?
9: Well, of course, it's very serious. I think we should all emphasize on helping underdeveloped countries, which I think really is probably a wrong term, underdeveloped. But we should help all the nations for a better living and better development, whether that's development related to constructions or education or health-wise. We should contribute to that. But probably you realize that many countries, their emphasis on buying more destruction weapons and destruction methods rather than needs for further development, for further improvement.
8: Yeah, rather than investing in the human being, invest in education, right? In development.
9: Well, yeah, in everything really, education, health, welfare being, schools, hospitals. I mean, look at many places in Africa that are terribly short of schools and hospitals, while number of countries spending not millions or billions, now trillions, on buying arms and destruction weapons. And they have to renew it almost every year or every number of years.
8: That's right. And also, there's a debate, you know, over human rights standards, you know, whether human rights standards should be universal, or I would say this is about implementation or achieving the goal of protecting human rights, whether countries should have the flexibility to pursue human rights according to their own historical and developmental circumstances, basically.
9: Well, I think the world is too small nowadays to have this gap between, not really, the main thing is to respect human rights. That's mean. Which method they use it and emphasize on what, I think we should have some flexibility in it. But the main thing is human rights should be respected. And that human rights is related to welfare being of every individual. It's not only one country, it's not one nation, but from every individual we should emphasize on respect of human rights. And obviously there should be flexibility on how they go about it, as long as they don't abuse it, as long as they don't ignore it, but how they go about it and how much they allocate it, because different countries, their standard of living or way of life is different from one to another country. What you need for a probably European country is much less than what you need and require for a country in Asia or Africa or other countries. So I think, yes, some flexibility should be necessary, but as long as the human rights as an objective and as a goal is respected.
8: Earlier you mentioned about the situation in Gaza, the Palestinian people, particularly in Gaza, I would say. You know, I can't help but remember, you know, the Western nations, European countries, including the U.S., they used to talk about human rights, you know, in other countries, right? You're not doing enough, you're not meeting this standard or that. But there's a kind of like a silence on the behavior, on what Israel has been doing in Gaza. You know, there's, I would say, global criticism or condemnation of their you know, lack of action, lack of voice, all those issues.
9: Well, it's quite obvious. Those countries have forgotten human rights. They, I think, emphasizing on buying more equipments and destruction equipments instead of thinking or protecting human rights. It's not only in Gaza, it's in many countries in the Middle East. Lebanon, some Gulf states, Iran, Yemen, Sudan, they are all really suffering from conflicts. And these conflicts, probably if we protected human rights and if we took some actions to protect human rights right from beginning, that wouldn't have happened. And not to leave all the decisions in the hand of one ruler, one government. But it should be, and for human rights, respect of human rights, it should be respect for international community's decisions. We have United Nations, but how many resolutions they passed in United Nations in respect of human rights and to stop appeasing dictators or people in power which are abusing their power and abusing the human rights. There are many resolutions. They are asking for protections of human rights, protections for individuals, not only nations, even individuals.
2: Individuals.
9: But it has totally been ignored, and they don't consider by either veto vote or some decisions by powerful countries in the world.
8: That's right. Well, let's take a look at Iraq, your own country. We know Iraq's modern history has shown that, this country has been through sanctions, war, terrorism, reconstruction, and human rights are closely related to security, sovereignty, peace, development, and the ability of the state to protect ordinary citizens. I mean, Iraq has developing very well and peacefully and very different from what's going on in other parts of the world, with more conflict there. So from Iraq's experience, what do ordinary people value most when they think about human rights?
9: Well, you are quite right. We went to Iraq, we went through a period, not a short period, a long period, more than 50 years, a difficult time. We suffered from governments of dictatorship. We suffered from decisions taken by one man. We suffered from wars between the government and the population. The struggle of the Kurdish people in Iraqi Kurdistan. We suffered from war between Iraq and other countries, which lasted for a number of years.
2: Yeah.
9: Then we suffered from Iraqi government challenging international community, which encouraged international community to invade Iraq. We lost liberation of Iraq to invasion. And then after the invasion, we suffered from terrorism, again for a number of years.
2: Yeah.
9: And this all affected the human rights in Iraq, economy of Iraq, behavior of Iraqi individuals, reducing the rights of population to express their feeling or their ideas. This went on for a number of years, until probably a few years ago, maybe 6 years ago, 7 years ago, when we defeated terrorism and we opened a new chapter and we had successful elections and successful forming governments, and we decided to give full freedom to the Iraqi population and try to concentrate on development and improving health service, education, and accommodations for people without housing. We started on these projects. And I'm glad to report saying that the first thing which we emphasized on it was peace and security. And I think that's well established. If you compare Iraq with other countries, even normal crimes have been reduced. And peace and security is good. Mm-hmm. Is good. Our relationship with our neighboring countries is good. Our relationship with the international community is very good. Our trade with the international community is good. For instance, I'm very proud to have a good relationship with China. China is well respected, not by only government or by people in power, by the population, by Iraqi people. And our trade and development projects is shared by a number of countries with us, and including China. We are taking part of for economic development in Iraq, whether it's in energy sections or other sections which is required by the Iraqi government and Iraqi population. And I'm hoping to encourage this development to be further move forward, and we need the help and assistance and good and extreme relationship with China.
8: You mentioned about the China-Iraq cooperation. I know China plays an important role in terms of infrastructure, in terms of the energy sector, because you have been in China for a while. You know the Chinese infrastructure, right? China has the experience, China has the equipment in terms of doing infrastructure.
9: Well, you've done a marvelous job. I think you've done better than any country in the world, which I have seen many countries in the world, but I've never seen this development in any other country in that period of time. Not only in building and construction, in everything, all infrastructures are excellent. The livelihood of Chinese individual is good. Education is perfect. I couldn't think of it to reach that stage. Your science and technology is in front of every other nation. Your healthcare, and at the same time, respect for individuals and respect for being in a comfortable accommodation for everyone. Look at your hotels and restaurants. No, I compare it with any other country in the world, and I am really very impressed, and I wish you all the luck, even for a better future.
8: Thank you, Mr. President. Yes, there's the physical infrastructure, soft infrastructure. We do see and experience rapid growth, I would say huge changes in China. And of course, you know, back to Iraq, China, you know, stress very much about this relationship with Iraq. We do see Chinese investors, Chinese companies operating in Iraq in the area of infrastructure construction, energy construction, etc. So are they going to continue to play a role?
9: Oh, I hope so. And I hope they will be expanded as well. Not only really you have improved your infrastructures, you have improved the environment. My previous trip when I came, I could easily see smoke in the atmosphere. But now you can see as far as your eye can take, and it's all clear. I went to some of the areas in your country. The forestry is unbelievable, and your lakes are so beautiful with the clean water, with the environmental protections, with human protections for the lakes and rivers, and the care which have been given to your water supply and water resources is absolutely incredible.
8: Indeed, you know, we have been working hard to make sure people stay.
9: But you have achieved it.
8: Yeah, healthy, you know, environment protection.
9: Yeah, you have
8: clean
9: achieved
8: air,
9: it.
8: Clean water. So we have been doing this for the past, 10 plus years, and the progress has been evident.
9: And then, as you mentioned, regarding the Chinese relationship with Iraq, is good, is strong. And it's not only between the governments. The people of Iraq like Chinese people. The people of Iraq wants Chinese to be more active in Iraq. You have a role in energy, and you have a role in other way of life, commerce, exchange, trade you have. But I think you should expand. We very much in need of small factories and small working places. This is help us in reducing unemployment and giving jobs to our university graduates and at the same time people without a job. At present, we are spending about 80% of our income on salaries and wages. We cannot take this for a long period of time. We cannot. Our oil production is good, and we have started on gas production as well, which will help energy. And we have one. Maybe it's not a problem. The population is increasing rapidly, and with the increasing populations, obviously that reflects on graduates and employment and financial aspects of life. And we are hoping to really have much reduced unemployment, so people cannot live on the government only. Because government has got other tasks to do,
8: yes,
9: to improve healthcare, education, universities, infrastructures. And more we can get help for establishing some sort of employment in Iraq by business, by factories, it will be much better for the future.
8: Yes. And of course, you know, you mentioned people to people. If you check the Chinese language coverage of Iraq, there are many heartwarming stories about people engagement, Iraqi people, Chinese people, Iraqi students studying in Beijing universities here, and also some of the even media people from Iraq. They are well known here in China. And we know that China is the largest trading partner of your country, and the Iraqi government has been, you know, promoting for trade diversification, you know, to export more than energy, beyond energy. And so what challenges and opportunities exist in that efforts of diversification? You mentioned about, you know, more Chinese investment, more even plants and factories, you know, in your country, so as to create jobs. What else can we do, probably?
9: Well, you can do a lot. Mm-hmm. For instance, our agriculture is poor, and we can have any type of agriculture we want in Iraq. Rice, wheat, fruits, vegetables, it's plenty. Second, our water management is very poor, especially in the governance, poor. Thirdly, we need small factories. Factories, it doesn't have to be too small, but I mean, it doesn't have to be producing millions of the same things. Factories for making cars. Instead of importing cars from, there are a lot of Chinese cars in Iraq, but let's make a small factory for making cars instead of bringing it. Secondly, you are having good cars, but I haven't seen those good cars in Iraq.
8: Okay.
9: Let us export some of these good cars.
8: Quality cars.
9: Quality cars. Mm-hmm. And trucks.
8: Trucks.
9: The most important thing is agricultural machineries. Let us build the agricultural machinery in Iraq, which can be used.
8: Oh, there's a huge potential.
9: You see, these are all potentials. Mm-hmm. And I can't think of others. For instance, small factories for making fruit juice, whether it's orange, apple, whatever it is. These are all factories. And these can be built really in a short period of time. And at the same time, in our governance, it doesn't all have to be in center of Baghdad or somewhere. I know most of our governance needs a good hotel. That's 18 hotels. If they can come and start, they can build 18 hotels probably immediately. And they can make arrange a contract between them, either with the governance or with the central government, for sorting out the financial aspects of the product.
8: That is true. Well, lastly, Mr. Rashid, if you were to redesign the global human rights governance system for the 21st century, what principles would you place at its center? And what lessons from Iraq's experience would you want?

0: can touch them, or no one can put any claim on them. There are certain companies in the world now. They enter every house in the world, and they are so powerful. They are much bigger, more powerful than a country or a government because of their financial income or financial facilities or financial contacts. An African country asks for help from a World Bank or some other banks, it might take a few years before they answer them.
1: So fundamentally, it's about fairness, fair international system, fair system inside a country, peace, security, and development.
0: And fairness to individuals as well.
2: Thank you, Mr. Rashid.
0: Thank you.
2: Thank you for speaking to us.
0: Thank you.
3: The best military commander is not he who fights 100 battles and wins every one of them. The best military strategy does not lead to the desiccation of the enemy's capital city. Decoding the Art of War will help you understand why there's no art in war and how Sun Tzu stayed undefeatable using the science of war, with fun stories and insightful breakdown of famous battles. Find Decoding the Art of War wherever you listen.
4: 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Mom, were there seven?
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5: 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Tonight, there were only seven.
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9: four ducks, five stars.
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1: Now the news. I'm Tian Yu. Iranian Foreign Minister Seyed Abbas Araghchi says the first round of negotiations on a final agreement with the United States will be held after the signing of a memorandum of understanding on Friday. He said Iran's nuclear program and the removal of sanctions will be discussed during the 60-day negotiations. Iran's foreign ministry spokesman said Lebanon and ending the war in the Arab state are inseparable parts of the peace deal. Israel launched strikes in southern Lebanon despite the memorandum of understanding, killing one person and wounding another. Hezbollah said it targeted an Israeli army force advancing in a border area, forcing the unit to retreat. Meanwhile, Israeli Prime Minister Benjamin Netanyahu said the military will